had never been activated, Mr. Galibov said in an interview Wednesday with IRIB, the state broadcaster. But our enemies, God created them fools, turned that potential into reality. Although the memorandum allows for free passage of ships for 2 months, Tehran has threatened to implement transit fees for services, a system that did not exist before the war. The heart of the memorandum is that Iran will abandon hostility toward the United States and its regional allies, a pillar of the revolution, in exchange for sweeping, if sometimes gradual, economic benefits. They include the lifting of the American naval blockade, a $300 billion reconstruction fund to be created by the Gulf Arab states, the release of billions of dollars in frozen assets, and an end to all American sanctions. The deal's ambition, as Vice President J.D. Vance portrayed it to reporters on Thursday, went so far as the transformation of Iran's hostile relations with the United States and much of the region since its 1979 revolution. People say the Iranians will never change their behavior. Well, maybe that's true, and if so, they don't get any of the benefits of the bargain, said Mr. Vance. But isn't it worth trying? Experts on the region are skeptical. Middle Eastern wars tend to breed more radicalization, not less, said Karim Haggag, director of the Stockholm International Peace Research Institute. The reality is that the region, in the aftermath of this conflict, will be much more insecure, he said. Here is a look at how the memorandum left various countries. The United States. Mr. Vance said the agreement maintained U.S. leverage over Iran and that it could turn financial rewards on and off like a spigot. Many experts were doubtful. It's true that Mr. Trump broke the American taboo against invading Iran, but in doing so, analysts said that he squandered the most powerful tool that Washington had maintained since the Islamic Revolution, the threat of force. The United States used it and didn't achieve its goals, a lesson Iran is sure to internalize, analysts said. In the initial 12-day war last June, for example, the U.S. military managed to cast a shadow over the long-term viability of Iran's nuclear program by dispatching long-range bombers to bury nuclear facilities under a mountain of rubble, said Ms. Talmadge of MIT. The more recent war had the opposite effect, she added, since Mr. Trump backed off further escalation. I think the U.S. in some ways undermined the leverage that it had, Ms. Talmadge said. At the same time, Iranian attacks on U.S. military bases in the region caused extensive damage, undermining another facet of American leverage, she said, by puncturing the sense that they were inviolable. Inviolable. And the memorandum has a further stipulation that unspecified American forces should withdraw from the proximity of Iran within 30 days. When did we ever negotiate with the Iranians about our force deployments going forward? Asked Robert S. Ford, a former American ambassador in the region. Iran. The war wrought widespread devastation with a reported death toll of 1,700 civilians. Iran's supreme leader, Ayatollah Ali Khamenei, was killed along with dozens of senior military commanders, and its air defenses proved porous. Reconstructing military and industrial infrastructure will cost hundreds of billions of dollars. Inflation is skyrocketing, and high unemployment could fuel public unrest. But the government's tenacity served to reinvigorate Iran's perception of its own security, said Afshan Ostevar, author of Wars of Ambition, The United States, Iran, and the Struggle for the Middle East. The idea that it will trade its hostility toward the United States and its allies for improved prosperity is a gamble, since it had almost always chosen confrontation previously, analysts said. Israel. Israel entered the war convinced that it would defang Iran for at least a generation. Instead, it found itself sidelined by its ally, the United States, in an agreement that ignored its goals and, worse, limited its freedom to attack in Lebanon.
Mr. Trump has also repeatedly disparaged Prime Minister Benjamin Netanyahu, revealing rare disunity in American-Israeli relations at a fraught moment with Israeli elections approaching. From an Israeli standpoint, the memorandum is a catastrophe. It is a collapse of all the strategy that we had regarding Iran, said Danny Citrinowitz, a retired Israeli intelligence officer who specializes in Iran. Lebanon. Lebanon is considered by analysts to be the soft underbelly of the memorandum. Hezbollah has alienated many of its mostly Shiite Muslim supporters by dragging the country into two devastating wars, one in support of Hamas in Gaza and the other when Israel attacked Iran. The violence has left thousands of people dead, including almost 4,000 civilians this year, according to the health ministry. Lack of financial support from Iran for reconstruction augmented public anger, but Iran's Islamic Revolutionary Guard Corps is working assiduously to restore Hezbollah's military capacity, analysts said, and some of the money promised to Tehran for reconstruction could flow to the militia. That gives Hezbollah incentive to respect the agreement. Both Mr. Trump and Mr. Vance have acknowledged that some violence in Lebanon is likely to continue, but it is not clear how much it would take to trigger a strong American intervention. The Gulf. The six Arab Gulf states hoped in vain to remain bystanders in the long-standing duel between Israel and Iran. Instead, Iran's closure of the strait and attacks on their oil infrastructure brought economic turmoil. Although American interceptors prevented the worst damage, the wars forced Gulf states to rethink their dependence on the United States for security. Now there is talk of a golden bridge to Iran, mutual investments that were impossible under sanctions. We can benefit from one another, intertwine interests to make the cost of returning to war higher, said Bader al-Saif, a historian at Kuwait University. If I have an Iranian plant in Kuwait City, they're going to think twice before hitting us, right? Overall, though, the memorandum itself was widely seen as encompassing minimal concrete change. I'm skeptical that much progress will be made on the nuclear issue now that the U.S. has removed the main leverage that it has, said Paul Salem, a Middle East analyst, speaking at the Center for Strategic and International Studies in Washington. So in a way, this deal is a bit of a nothing burger at the end of this very long and devastating war. The next article, Mamdani burns allies in making a big bet for Congress and the left. The strength of the mayor's political brand will be tested on Tuesday when his slate of leftist congressional candidates take aim at Democratic incumbents. By Nicholas Vandos and Sally Goldenberg. A year ago this week, Zohran Mamdani's surprise victory in the Democratic primary for mayor upended New York politics. Now, in the closing days of another primary season, he has thrown himself back onto the campaign trail, this time risking his political capital in a high-stakes bid to catapult fellow leftists to primary victories against the old Democratic Guard. Mr. Mamdani and allies are attempting to unseat two Democratic incumbents, Representatives Daniel Goldman and Adriano Espaillat, whom they view as too friendly to corporate donors and Israel. They want to lay claim to a third House seat, and down the ballot, they have designs on expanding the Democratic Socialist bloc in Albany. If he prevails on Tuesday, Mr. Mamdani, 34, will go a long way toward establishing socialists as a major faction in New York City politics and himself as a kingmaker capable of vaulting relatively unknown candidates to victory and sidelining erstwhile power brokers. But a string of losses could be disastrous, weakening the mayor's political standing just 6 months into his term, empowering political opponents and creating new ones. His involvement has already alienated Black and Latino progressives,
powerful labor unions, and the left-leaning Working Families Party, all of which helped him get to City Hall and partnered with him as mayor. Some, like Representative Nydia Velasquez, have taken the rare step of publicly declaring they have lost trust in him. "I have a pit in my stomach because of secondhand anxiety," said Michael Lang, an elections analyst and fellow Democratic socialist who rose to prominence chronicling Mr. Mamdani's ascent. "This is a way to remake the Democratic Party," he said. "But if he loses, the knives would be out. They would really be out. The risk is that they'll say this is more man than movement." The mayor's support goes further than mere endorsements. With his popularity never higher, Mr. Mamdani has personally involved himself in everything from candidate recruitment and fundraising to ad shoots and private strategy sessions. A pair of his top political aides are helping run two of the campaigns, and the mayor attempted to push labor unions into backing at least one of his candidates. On Thursday, he headlined a rally at King's Theater in Brooklyn aimed at recapturing some of the magic of his own come-from-behind victory and the army of volunteers who powered it. "I know there are some who may ask, is that election not over?" Mr. Mamdani said. "It may be, but our work has never been about any one person, any one office, or any one election. The Democratic Party," he later added, "must change." Polls in the final week suggest two of the candidates that Mr. Mamdani endorsed, Claire Valdez in New York's Brooklyn and Queens-based 7th District, and Daria Lisa Avila Chevalier in the Manhattan and Bronx-based 13th, are in toss-up races. Brad Lander, a longtime city official with his own committed base, appears to be in a more commanding position to oust Mr. Goldman in the lower parts of Lower Manhattan and Brooklyn that make up the 10th District. Mr. Mamdani still has work to do. He succeeded last year by driving a huge number of young voters to the polls, diluting the influence of more moderate older ones. But without him on the ballot, after a week of early voting, the electorate appeared to be trending toward being smaller and older. The trend was pronounced enough that, in recent days, the local chapter of the Democratic Socialists of America called an emergency meeting to discuss what one leader described as the cratering youth vote and how to correct course, according to someone who participated in the meeting who asked for anonymity to disclose private details. Mr. Mamdani spent much of the weekend barnstorming from district to district to help, campaigning shoulder to shoulder with his candidates. But his face could also be seen in paid ads and cable news interviews promoting them, now streaming across the city. Much of it was paid for with funds Mr. Mamdani helped raise in well-appointed living rooms and at star-studded soirees all spring. There is no real recent precedent for such an aggressive mayoral posture in off-year elections in New York City. Michael R. Bloomberg and Bill de Blasio got involved in state Senate contests when each was mayor, but modern mayors have tended to want to broaden their political coalitions while governing, not risk shrinking them. Mr. Mamdani and his allies argue that no one should be surprised that a mayor who stormed into office by ignoring old political conventions and challenging more seasoned candidates would take on more risk now. In an interview backstage after the rally at the theater, he played down concerns about early turnout and said he was willing to accept collateral damage. "There will always be risk when it comes to making a decision about how best to fight for working people," he said, "and I believe that it is worth it when it comes to these candidates." Mr. Mamdani has not yet cemented his own victory last fall when he began casting his attention to New York's next primary season. In October, he met with Mr. Lander, a mayoral rival turned ally who wanted to join his administration to encourage him to challenge Mr. Goldman. The incumbent had close ties to the American Israel Public Affairs Committee, and in a district that would soon vote for Mr. Mamdani, overwhelmingly, he had refused to endorse him. Mr. Lander had denounced the pro-Israel lobby and
been far more critical of the country's war in Gaza. Tensions really began to rise, though, when Ms. Velasquez, an early Mamdani supporter, announced her retirement after three decades.

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1: Vasquez and the Working Family Party have accused the DSA of trying to push them aside while capitalizing on their long-term organizing. The socialists say the progressives are not meeting the moment. Mr. Mamdani's support for Ms. Avila Chevalier, another Democratic socialist, came in late May. In many ways, it has been the most divisive. Mr. Espelet, her opponent, is the chairman of the Congressional Hispanic Caucus and a close ally of Representative Hakeem Jeffries, the New Yorker trying to become the next House Speaker. Like other candidates, Mr. Mamdani is opposing Mr. Espelet has taken progressive stances on most issues. Mr. Espelet did not back Mr. Mamdani in last year's primary, but afterward he quickly endorsed him. At the time, Mr. Mamdani privately assured Mr. Espelet he would return the favor if he ever needed it. Yet, as Ms. Avila Chevalier gained momentum, Mr. Mamdani saw an opportunity to elevate someone who is a vehement critic of Israel, whereas Mr. Espelet has been close to AIPAC. In politics and in life, you're as good as your word, said Fernando Ferrer, the former mayoral nominee and a Latino trailblazer in the city. For Mr. Jeffries, the primaries are particularly personal. Ms. Valdez and Ms. Avila Chevalier have not committed to backing him in his quest to become the House leader, but their far-left positions could also be turned into cudgels by Republicans to attack more moderate Democrats in swing districts that will decide the majority. Ms. Avila Chevalier has spent weeks apologizing for inflammatory old tweets, including saying that all deportations are wrong, and using crude language about Kamala Harris. Every Democrat in a competitive race will have to answer for our most extreme voices, said Howard Wolfson, political advisor to Mr. Bloomberg and a former head of the Democratic Congressional Campaign Committee. And it will make the party as a whole seem extreme and out of touch. The groups aligned with Mr. Mamdani in Tuesday's elections view those tensions as necessary costs. The reward is greater than the risk, said Usama Andrabi, a leader of Justice Democrats, a national group bending to help Ms. Avila Chevalier and Ms. Valdez. He said he admired Mr. Mamdani for putting his own political capital at risk to fight for the movement that you think the city deserves. Ms. James, who once compared Mr. Mamdani to former President Barack Obama, said she respected the mayor, but respected the work and dedication of Ms. Velasquez and Mr. Espelet more. I just hope that once we are past this political season, that he can make amends and heal the rift, she said, but added a note of skepticism. Some people argue New Yorkers have short memories, Ms. James said. I don't know about that. This one runs deep. In the next article, Trump administration shuttered a criminal probe into fraudsters' clemency. Federal prosecutors had been examining the circumstances behind the commutation of David Gentile's sentence. He was aided by a Catholic priest friendly with the president. By Kenneth Vogel, Nicole Hong, and William Rashbaum. President Trump's political appointees quashed an early-stage criminal investigation into the circumstances surrounding his clemency grant to a convicted fraudster, according to five people with knowledge of the events. The investigation, which has not been previously reported, had begun examining whether improper payments were made to help facilitate the commutation awarded to David Gentile, a private equity executive who was convicted in a $1.6 billion scheme that defrauded thousands of mostly mom-and-pop investors, some of whom lost their retirement savings. The clemency grant freed Mr. Gentile last November, less than 2 weeks into a 7-year prison sentence, and wiped away the possibility of forfeiting more than $15.5 million.

0: $1 million to the government. Within a few months, federal prosecutors in Brooklyn, where Mr. Gentile's conviction had been secured, opened an investigation into how the commutation came about. Among the evidence they gathered was information about jailhouse communications in which Mr. Gentile discussed making payments of $2.5 million or more to people or companies to help facilitate his clemency, according to two people with knowledge of the investigation who were not authorized to discuss it. One of the people who came under scrutiny by investigators was the Reverend Frank Mann, a retired Catholic priest from Queens who is friends with Mr. Trump. In an email sent to the New York Times, Father Mann denied having anything to do with the clemency. But people with knowledge of the prison communication say that the priest corresponded with Mr. Gentile about lobbying the president on his behalf. By May, the investigation had come to an abrupt halt after the Times inquired about the matter with the White House and the U.S. Attorney's Office in the Eastern District of New York, where the career prosecutors pursuing the inquiry worked. In a phone call with Joseph Nocella Jr., the U.S. Attorney for the Eastern District of New York, Akash Singh, an associate Deputy Attorney General, expressed concern about the investigation, according to two people with an understanding of the sequence of events. Shortly after, the career prosecutors were told to abandon their efforts. A spokesman for Mr. Nocella's office referred questions about the Gentile investigation to the Justice Department in Washington. Natalie Baldessari, a Justice Department spokeswoman, suggested that everything was done by the book. Our prosecutors always work within the bounds of our enforcement priorities to hold bad actors accountable and ensure the efficient use of taxpayer resources, she said in a statement. It is not clear how far along the investigation was or who was being targeted. While prosecutors had explored potential crimes like wire fraud, according to four people with knowledge of the situation, it is also not clear whether the investigation would have resulted in charges had it been allowed to continue or if a crime was committed at all. There is no indication that Mr. Trump himself was a target of the investigation. Nonetheless, it had the potential to embarrass the president by highlighting how his pardons and commutations have often benefited wealthy or well-connected people or his supporters. Mr. Trump's unorthodox approach to clemency has spawned a seamy cottage industry in which lawyers, lobbyists, and others with ties to the president have collected millions of dollars from pardon seekers who would not necessarily qualify for second chances under the Justice Department's criteria for identifying and vetting worthy recipients. One lobbyist was charged in March by Mr. Nocella's office for attempting to violently extort $500,000 from a client who received a pardon from Mr. Trump last year. The suppression of the investigation into Mr. Gentile's commutation is another example of the Trump administration's politicization of the Justice Department. It has abandoned cases against some of its allies, including former Mayor Eric Adams of New York, while targeting high-profile critics of the president, such as the former FBI director James B. Comey. A key player in aligning prosecutors' efforts with Mr. Trump's political agenda is Mr. Singh, the Justice Department official who expressed concern to Mr. Nocella about the investigation into the Gentile commutation. Mr. Singh, a former federal prosecutor and Republican congressional aide, works as a liaison to U.S. attorneys around the country and has become known as an aggressive enforcer, steering them to prosecute Mr. Trump's critics and other targets of the president's ire. The Gentile commutation was particularly sensitive because of the personal relationship between Mr. Trump and Father Mann, who delivered the closing benediction at the inauguration last year and has attended at least two events at the White House since. Mr. Trump has bristled at suggestions that people in his inner circle are making money by offering to lobby him for pardons and commutations. Asked about Mr. Gentile's commutation, Caroline Leavitt, the White House press secretary, did not address the investigation, but she said in a statement that every application for a pardon or commutation is rigorously vetted before it reaches Mr. Trump's desk, and that he finds it detestable that anyone would even attempt to profit off pardons. Mr. Gentile, his family members, and his lawyers did not respond to requests for comment. In an email to the Times in March, Father Mann denied having anything to do with the clemency. There is no way in either hell or God's incredible universe that I had any involvement in Mr. Gentile's commutation, he wrote. Such delusional nonsense. All I have ever offered were my heartfelt prayers for him and his family, he wrote. Father Mann has not responded to multiple requests for comment since. He declined to answer the door to his home in Queens when a reporter knocked in April and notified him via text message that the Times was preparing to report on the investigation and his efforts on behalf of Mr. Gentile. But five people with knowledge of his efforts said that he pushed Mr. Trump to free Mr. Gentile. And late last month, a parishioner at St. Francis of Paola, a Brooklyn church where the priest has occasionally delivered Mass, said Father Mann had described his efforts to him. Father Mann said Mr. Gentile was unjustly convicted, according to the parishioner, Joe Falco, describing a conversation with the priest. Father Mann said he had spoken to Mr. Trump and had counseled him, recalled Mr. Falco, and then, from his suggestion, he got him to commute his sentence. Father Mann's friendship with Mr. Trump started during the president's first term. The priest cleaned up and decorated the cemetery plot in Queens where Mr. Trump's parents, grandparents, and older brother are buried, according to an article in The Tablet, the official newspaper of the Brooklyn Diocese. Father Mann told The Tablet that he had sent a photo of his handiwork to the White House. That prompted a call from the president and later an invitation to meet Trump, to meet at Trump Tower in Manhattan after Mr. Trump's election loss in 2020. He asked what he could do for me, Father Mann told The Tablet. He said he replied that he did not want anything from the president except for some signed memorabilia. The priest, who is retired from full-time active service, stayed in touch with the ex-president as Mr. Trump plotted his path back to the White House. Father Mann said he was invited to stay overnight at Mr. Trump's golf club in Bedminster, New Jersey, according to The Tablet. Mr. Trump endorsed a children's book that Father Mann published in 2022. In a social media post featuring a photo of the two men together with a copy of the book, Mr. Trump called the author a God-fearing patriot who loves our great nation and understands that in order to preserve it, Americans' next generation must grow up with that same heart and spirit for God and country. Mr. Gentile, 59, and Father Mann, 73, did not respond to questions about how or when they came to know one another. Mr. Gentile was raised in Brooklyn and Queens in an Italian-American family of practicing Catholics, but at some point he converted to Scientology. As his private equity firm, GPB Capital Holdings, grew, his ties to the Church of Scientology deepened. He donated to the church and promoted the faith to his employees and associates, while GPB purchased distressed businesses owned by members of the church, people familiar with the company told The Times last year. In January 2021, Mr. Gentile and two associates were charged for their roles in what prosecutors described as a multi-year scheme to defraud more than 10,000 investors by misrepresenting the performance of GPB's funds and the source of money used to make monthly distribution payments. Prosecutors characterized the victims as hard-working, everyday people, including small business owners, farmers, veterans, teachers, and nurses. After an 8-week jury trial, Mr. Gentile and a co-defendant were convicted in August 2024 of securities and wire fraud charges. In a statement after Mr. Gentile and the co-defendant were sentenced last year, Mr. Nocella hailed their punishments as a warning to would-be fraudsters that seeking to get rich by taking advantage of investors gets you only a one-way ticket to jail. Mr. Gentile reported to the minimum security prison camp in Otisville, New York, last November. Shortly after his arrival, he told inmates that he expected to be released imminently because Father Mann was pressing his case directly to the president, according to two people with knowledge of the jailhouse conversations. Mr. Gentile indicated that he had already facilitated payment of some amount of money to the priest for his clemency effort, according to two people with knowledge of the former private equity executive's representations while in prison. Days later, Mr. Gentile walked free. Prosecutors had begun looking into the commutation by late February, though what prompted it is still not clear, according to six people with knowledge of the situation. Among Trump loyalists inside the Justice Department, there was a feeling that the prosecutors might have been pursuing the matter out of frustration that the commutation had undermined their office's conviction. Some at the department also raised concern about the optics of an investigation that scrutinized a religious figure like Father Mann, according to a person with knowledge of the matter. After the White House became aware of the possibility that Father Mann might have been compensated to lobby for Mr. Gentile's release, the president called Father Mann, according to a White House official who requested anonymity to discuss a private call. Mr. Trump confronted the priest, asking whether he had been paid, and Father Mann denied it, the White House official said. The conversation did not appear to crimp Father Mann's relationship with the president. Soon afterward, the retired priest was at the White House for a meal sitting near Vice President J.D. Vance, he told the tablet. And the following day, Father Mann appeared to boast about the visit to a food service worker in New York. "I was in Washington all day yesterday," Father Mann told the worker in a conversation that was recorded in a voicemail message when he accidentally dialed a Times reporter's phone. "I was with Trump. We had a luncheon, an Easter lunch." And the next article. The Unquiet American. Charles Kushner brings Trump diplomacy to France. The U.S. envoy to Paris has emerged as the embodiment of combative diplomacy in the age of President Trump, riling the French establishment, notably with his accusations of anti-Semitism. By Mark Landler. 4 days before marking the 82nd anniversary of the D-Day landings in Normandy, Charles Kushner, President Trump's ambassador to France, made a quieter pilgrimage to a military cemetery in eastern France. There, he recited the Kaddish prayer over the graves of five Jewish American soldiers killed in World War I. It was a solemn act of commemoration for Mr. Kushner, an Orthodox Jew who puts his faith at the heart of his diplomacy. But it is his full-throated advocacy on behalf of Jews living in today's France that has drawn more attention and reproach in Paris, where he has cut a Trumpian swath through its decorous salons. Mr. Kushner, whose son Jared is married to Mr. Trump's daughter, Ivanka, clashed with his French hosts weeks after arriving last July when he accused them of not doing enough to combat anti-Semitism. Nearly a year later, he contends the problem has gotten worse, so much so that he has suggested the Trump administration grant refugee status to French Jews, even as it otherwise scales back asylum provision. It would be an objective of mine to have, for the Jewish population here, more options to go to America rather than the option of only going to Israel, Mr. Kushner said in an interview last week in his baronial residence in Paris. They live in fear and they feel abandoned by this government. Statements like that, which he first put in an open letter to President Emmanuel Macron last August, have burned his bridges with the French Foreign Ministry. Mr. Kushner, 72, has been summoned twice to be rebuked for interfering in France's internal affairs, snubbing both requests, after which the foreign minister, Jean-Noël Barrot, threatened to forbid him from meeting with French officials. In February, he was called in after the U.S. Embassy reposted State Department comments that raised concerns about the beating death of a young far-right activist by far-left gangs. Mr. Barreau rejected what he called efforts to politicize a tragedy, saying, "We have no lessons to learn from the reactionary international movement." Such clashes, which once would have raised doubts about Mr. Kushner's suitability for diplomatic post, mark him as a fitting emissary for the age of Trump. He is not merely an in-law given a plum job, but also a faithful messenger of Mr. Trump's hostility toward Europe, whether that means pushing the fight against anti-Semitism or meeting with far-right political leaders. Mr. Kushner is among the best connected of a core of ambassadors who have cast aside diplomatic niceties to channel a disdainful president. "You know, America and France disagree on a lot of issues," Mr. Kushner said in our interview. "This is not Charlie Kushner versus Barreau or Macron. America has a lot of issues in the world now that they have a very different opinion on than Europe and France. In particular." Mr. Kushner, joined in the interview by his wife, Cyril, and his influential chief of staff, Gabriel Scheinman, was unrepentant about refusing to report to the French Foreign Ministry. "Being summoned," he said, "was disrespectful to me personally and disrespectful to the United States government." A billionaire real estate developer from New Jersey, Mr. Kushner served more than a year in prison after he pleaded guilty to tax evasion and witness tampering, having hired a prostitute to seduce his brother-in-law, who was cooperating with investigators against him, and then sending a videotape of the encounter to his sister. He was later pardoned by Mr. Trump. Regarding his post in Paris, Mr. Kushner conceded that he did not have the natural ingredients for diplomacy, but he said, "We're very results-oriented, so if that shakes things up sometimes, maybe we shake them up." Mr. Kushner and Mr. Barreau have since talked by phone, and Mr. Kushner's access to French officialdom appears intact. He met for breakfast recently with Mr. Macron, accompanying Tom Barrack, who is Mr. Trump's special envoy to Iraq. Mr. Kushner said he had a constructive relationship with the economics minister, Roland Lescure, for whom he organized a round table with executives from American technology companies. Mr. Lescure said in an interview that he appreciated that Mr. Kushner did not impose the White House's views at that session, but he said he shared his colleagues' dismay at some of Mr. Kushner's public statements. "I don't know any real estate guy who has become an ambassador," Mr. Lescure said. "I'm not sure he's fully learned to behave like one." Mr. Macron's top advisors still steer clear of one-on-one meetings with Mr. Kushner, current and former French diplomats said, because they viewed his letter to the president as a personal attack on their boss. The French official spoke on the condition of anonymity to discuss private conversations. The tensions with Mr. Barreau, according to a senior American official, began after he did not warn Mr. Kushner at their first meeting in July 2025 that Mr. Macron planned to announce that evening that France would recognize the state of Palestine. The official spoke on the condition of anonymity to discuss sensitive diplomacy. A spokesman for the French Foreign Ministry said that there was no intention to conceal and that France's movement toward recognition was well known. The ministry declined to comment more broadly on its relations with Mr. Kushner. Mr. Macron's office did not answer requests for comment. The Trump administration has voiced no misgivings about Mr. Kushner's conduct. A spokesman for the State Department, Tommy Pigott, said, "From his leadership in commercial diplomacy to his strong advocacy against anti-Semitism, Ambassador Kushner is committed to advancing the American first foreign policy vision." Few French officials dispute that Mr. Kushner has a point in warning about anti-Semitism in France. According to the French Interior Ministry, the number of violent acts against Jews rose sharply after Hamas's attack on Israel in October 2023 and Israel's retaliatory invasion of Gaza, even if the rate dropped slightly last year. Anti-Semitism is on the rise across Europe and in the United States. In France, which has large Jewish and Muslim populations, the debate is especially layered in history. In World War II, the Nazi-backed regime that controlled southern France helped to deport French Jews to concentration camps. More recently, France's recognition of Palestine, which Mr. Kushner called a gift to Hamas, stirred questions about whether the move would fuel anti-Jewish feeling in the country. Yet experts contend that Mr. Kushner is wrong to say that the French government is not doing anything to counter anti-Semitism. France, they say, possesses a stronger legal arsenal to combat anti-Semitism than almost any other country, and it has significantly reinforced security at Jewish institutions. The ambassador, who is right to take an interest in this issue and who hopes that France could improve its measures, should use more diplomatic language if he wants to be heard, said Mark Noble, a historian and expert on anti-Semitism in France. Mr. Kushner, he added, would be well advised to also concern himself with the anti-Semitism taking place in his own country. Mr. Kushner granted that, if you told me 10 years ago that we would have the anti-Semitism here today, I would have said, you're crazy. He said the difference was that Mr. Trump had taken robust action against it. The administration has sued institutions like Harvard and University of Pennsylvania on the contested claim that they tolerated anti-Semitism on their campuses. While Mr. Kushner noted, France had not taken comparable steps against French universities. Mr. Kushner's strong words have made him a hero among some Jews on both sides of the Atlantic. Before the ceremony at the military cemetery, American Jews lined up to thank him for his advocacy. He didn't say it like the French would have liked, and it wasn't very diplomatic, said Simone Rodin-Venziquin, a former director of the Europe branch of the American Jewish Committee, an advocacy group. But to have a U.S. ambassador who says he clearly cares about it, and this is his number one priority, that is very reassuring, she added. As a child of Holocaust survivors, Mr. Kushner said that he deplored acts of hatred against any people of any religion. He said he had met with Catholic priests and Muslim clerics to discuss interfaith tensions. Hassan Kalgoumi, an imam in Paris known for his outreach to Jews, said that Mr. Kushner's family ties to Mr. Trump gave his efforts greater impact. The ambassador is not just an ambassador, Mr. Kalgoumi said. He is directly linked to the president's family. During Mr. Trump's first term, Jared Kushner helped engineer the Abraham Accords, agreements under which several Arab countries normalized diplomatic relations with Israel. Unabashedly proud of his son's achievement, the ambassador gives visitors signed copies of his son's memoir, Breaking History. Mr. Kushner is cultivating Middle East ambassadors in Paris, he said, in the hope of persuading more countries to join the accords. One of those envoys, Rabbi L. Chair of Lebanon, said that Mr. Kushner had floated a meeting in the United States between Lebanon's President Joseph Aoun and Prime Minister Benjamin Netanyahu of Israel, an old friend of Mr. Kushner's. When Mr. El Chair hesitated, he recalled Mr. Kushner telling him, I am a man of deals. Mr. Chair said he replied, I come from the Middle East, where we don't simply skip over history. For Mr. Kushner, too, history hangs over this assignment. Next month, he will celebrate the 250th anniversary of American independence with a party at his residence, at which guests will be serenaded by the Italian tenor Andrea Bocelli. Mr. Kushner has renovated the building, an 18th century villa that was once owned by the Rothschilds and requisitioned by the Nazis during their occupation of Paris. to fund the repairs. Mr. Kushner said that he had raised $10 million, much of it from the chiefs of France's largest companies, whom he asked to contribute $250,000. Other diplomats said that such high dollar donations were unusual, at least before Mr. Trump became president. Mr. Kushner is, he joked, the project's site super. There is a measure of rehabilitation for Mr. Kushner himself. If somebody wrote my story, he said of the twists that carried him from prison to Paris, I'd probably be put in the fiction section of a store rather than nonfiction. Yet, when asked whether he viewed his ambassadorial post as a chance to write a different ending, Mr. Kushner shook his head. This is not retribution for me, he said. In the next article, at this camp, everyone knows what it means to have breast cancer. The annual four-day retreat in Pennsylvania, attended by hundreds of breast cancer survivors, has become so popular that organizers plan to add a West Coast location by Ronnie Karen Rabin. At Camp Breasty, women who wanted to scream had to wake up early. The lakeside venting session was the first activity of the day, so the sun was still low in the sky as dozens of breast cancer survivors scrambled down from their cabin bunks to the shore. But first, they wrote the names of their troubles on small stones and cast them into the water. Anger, wrote Shelby Jones, 33, who is from New York City. Fear, said Emily Tout, 30, from Buffalo, a single mother with metastatic disease. Then Nancy Antoine, a cancer survivor from Davie, Florida, who said she'd been practicing scream therapy for years, albeit usually alone in the house, urged them to let it all out with a scream. Just release what you're carrying with you and let the lake receive it, said Miss Antoine, 51. The screamers were among 500 women, breast cancer survivors, women living with advanced disease and women at high risk who had taken measures to prevent the disease, who had converged on a campsite near Honesdale, Pennsylvania, in early June for an annual four-day retreat that has become so popular that organizers plan to add a West Coast location next year, doubling the event's capacity. More than 350,000 women in the United States are diagnosed with breast cancer every year, and there's been a sharp rise in cases among younger adults for whom the camp holds particular appeal. That means demand for spots regularly outstrips supply. Tickets for the camp sold out in 2 weeks in 2025, organizers said, and in less than 2 hours this year. It's like Coachella, said Trish Michelle, one of the organizers, referring to the popular music and arts festival held each year in Indio, California. The minute sales start on the website, people who are driving pull off the side of the road and buy tickets. The retreat has all the trappings of a summer camp. Most of the campers, who call themselves breasties, are brought in by bus. They are welcomed with cheers and whoops and assigned to cabins with names like guava and mango. There is a campfire the first evening with s'mores and mosquitoes. The difference is that some campers are bald, having lost their hair during chemotherapy. Some use walking aids to navigate the campgrounds. Many have flat chests after mastectomies, and almost every group activity starts with a relaxation exercise and deep breathing. There are 200 activities, including archery, aerobics, yoga, and Zumba, cafeteria meals, and lots of snacks. But there are also talks by experts, doctors, nutritionists, and psychologists, and one-on-one sessions with geneticists and breast surgeons. Mental health counselors are also on standby. Advances in breast cancer treatment in recent years have improved survival rates, even as the incidence of the disease has inched up. But many women here said what comes after the grueling treatments are over, going on with life as a cancer survivor, is in many ways just as daunting. the roadmap that has directed them from surgery to chemotherapy and radiation comes to an end, and the frequent contact with caregivers stops. Being in treatment is hard, but you know what to expect, said Tracy Lane, 45, of Fort Worth, Texas, who was diagnosed with breast cancer last year. You're watched all the time, and you feel very taken care of. When she completed treatment in October, she expected to feel relief, but instead was besieged by anxiety. Who's going to watch me now? Is it still there? Is it going to come back? There's an expectation that you're done with chemo. You'll get back to your life, she said. But that old me? She's gone. She doesn't exist anymore. She worried about dumb stuff. She bebopped through life. You always knew you could be hit by a bus tomorrow, but you have an illusion that you're in control, she said. Cancer hits you in the face, and that illusion is gone. How it all started. The women who founded the Breasties were in their 20s and 30s when they had their encounters with breast cancer. They looked for kindred spirits, but found that traditional cancer support groups drew older patients who were in different phases of their lives. Allie Brummel was 28 and had just gotten married when she found a cancerous lump in her left breast. I didn't know you could get breast cancer in your 20s, said Miss Brummel, now 37, who was living in the New York area at the time but has since moved to Bluffton, South Carolina. She started Googling, she said, looking for other 20-somethings with cancer. She found Paige Moore's Instagram, where Miss Moore described having a preventative double mastectomy in 2017 after learning that she carried the BRCA1 gene mutation, which slightly increases the lifetime risk of both breast and ovarian cancer. Miss Brummel was impressed that Miss Moore was talking openly and publicly about her mastectomy, and she reached out to her. Miss Moore introduced her to a friend, Bree Majsiak, now 32, from East Rutherford, New Jersey. Miss Majsiak was 5 when her 31-year-old mother died of breast cancer. Her genetic tests were inconclusive, but she also elected to have prophylactic surgery in 2020. Eventually, the three women met. Miss Michelle, a mother of 2 who now lives in Rosedale, Queens. Miss Michelle was 35 when she discovered a lump that felt like a boulder in her breast. She had to fight with her doctor to have a mammogram because she was not yet 40. The scan indicated a small tumor, but she opted for a double mastectomy, which mystified her friends and family. During the procedure, surgeons discovered another cancerous tumor behind her chest wall that would have been missed with less invasive surgery. Eager to talk to other women who were going through similar experiences, Miss Michelle went online and found Miss Moore, who invited her to a Friendsgiving dinner. The bond was immediate, though it surprised her. Paige was a decade younger, said Miss Michelle, who was living on Long Island at the time. On paper, we didn't have anything in common. I was a black mother with kids in the suburbs, and she was a white single woman in the city. I was in healthcare and she was in television, but she was open and openly discussing her mastectomy on Instagram. The meetups continued, leading to weekend trips together. When they posted photos on social media, they were bombarded by requests from women who wanted to attend the next event. The group's membership snowballed, and the leaders formed a nonprofit in 2018 named the Breasties. In addition to the retreat, the group organizes virtual meetups year-round, does advocacy work, raises money for research into advanced stage 4 breast cancer, and produces The Peak, an online guide to navigating breast and other gynecological cancers. And this has been Lynn reading from The Times. Thanks so much for listening. I hope you have a wonderful day and a great week. Take care.
1: Mr. Batts, the nurse will see you now. This is Sandra Tsinglo with the lowdown on science. Bats are major carriers for new viruses like rabies and COVID-19. What if we could vaccinate bats first? Hong Yuel Li and colleagues at the Chinese Academy of Sciences has a buzzing solution. Mosquitoes. They engineered a rabies vaccine that mosquitoes could carry in their saliva. Then these flying vaccinators delivered rabies protection to bats with a single bite. And administering the rabies vaccine by mosquito bite increased the levels of antibodies in lab bats. 100% of bats survived 20 days after rabies infection. And how do we get the mosquitoes to take it? Rub it on our arms.
2: 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Listener discretion is advised. Partly cloudy skies this evening. We'll see a low of 52. Partly sunny again tomorrow with a high of 77. And on Wednesday, mostly cloudy in the morning. Periods of rain later in the day, a high of 72. 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
4: Greetings, folks. This is Monica Hatch with Mind's Eye Radio and the Travelogue program. Here it is, June, and we are still finishing up the April issue of Travel and Leisure. But let's do that today, starting with Hungarian Rhapsody. Though buffeted by history, Budapest has always hung on to a sense of grandeur and glamour. Joshua Levine explores a city finally getting the glow-up it deserves. Photographs by Manuel Obadiah-Wills. There is no more pleasant way to savor Budapest's past glory and see where the city is heading than to stroll the length of Andrássy Avenue, from Erzsébet Square to City Park. When Andrássy was designed, beginning in 1872, Hungary had only recently won autonomy within the Habsburg Empire. With this grand boulevard, almost as wide as the Champs-Élysées, it flexed its newfound political and commercial muscle. The political vision came from liberal statesmen like Gyula Andrássy, the Hungarian prime minister who gave the avenue its name. The commercial drive was boosted by a wave of immigrants, including many Jews from Russia and other parts of the Habsburg Empire, who were welcomed to the city in the mid-19th century to jumpstart a lethargic economy. They repaid the favor with deep civic pride, funding, and developing monumental late Habsburg architecture. By the end of the century, sleepy Budapest had become one of the fastest-growing cities in the world, the European equivalent of Chicago. But where Chicago built skyscrapers, Budapest built palatial apartment blocks. Today they stand proudly, shoulder to shoulder, along Budapest's Avenue of Dreams, as Andrássy was called. Every burgher without any hope of entering the Hungarian nobility or a baronage was eager to obtain the rank that can be reached on one's own strength, a landlordship on Andrássy Avenue, wrote Gyula Krudi, whose wry short stories cast Gilded Age Budapest as their main character. History had been hard on Hungary. The Ottoman Turks battered it, the Austrian Habsburgs suffocated its identity and autonomy, and in the last century, fascists and communists both had their brutal way with it. But for a shining few decades, around the turn of the 19th century, Hungary flowered, and nowhere more so than along Andrássy Avenue. About halfway up the thoroughfare, at number 25, stands one of its grandest buildings. Odon Lechner and Gyula Partos designed this neo-Gothic behemoth in the early 1880s. Everybody called it the Dreschler Palace, after the cafe that once occupied its ground floor, but some of its 172,000 square feet was divided up into only 24 apartments. Ceiling height? Stratospheric. If you can't get an apartment in the Dreschler Palace today, you can at least get a very big room. It's now W Budapest, which gives you some kind of idea of what the city has been doing lately. On the warm evening my wife and I arrived, the hotel terrace facing Andrássy Avenue pulsed with beautiful young Budapesters taking selfies, Hasidic men in wide hats and yarmulkes sipping mojitos, and tourists from India and China trying to talk over the disco thump. The hotel decor is bracingly up to date too. Vivid blues and greens and oranges, metallic mesh room dividers, and retro futuristic furniture. Certain design elements wink at the local culture, but you wouldn't know unless somebody told you. The building once housed a dance school, and spreading brass lampshades are meant to recall the tutus of bygone ballerinas. The stylized chess pieces and checkerboard floors in the restaurant nod to Hungary's prowess as a global chess power. There are mirrors everywhere. A tip of the hat to Harry Houdini, born Eric Weiss in Budapest in 1874. This can sometimes be taken a bit too far. I complained that I kept getting lost in the mirror-lined corridors of the basement spa. Oh, that's on purpose, I was told. But on the whole, the splashy design never gets overly cute, and it brings a welcome balance to the ponderous weight of the late Habsburg style. When the Dreschler Palace was purchased in 2014, there were only two other luxury hotels in the city. By the time West W Budapest finally opened in July 2023, after years of painstaking renovation, it had plenty of competitors, and even more luxury hotels are set to open in the coming years. There are several reasons for this. Budapest may be chock-a-block with stately old buildings, but many are in terrible shape, with stucco flaking from their outer walls and the odd bullet hole to remind you of the horrors the city has lived through, which makes those buildings relatively cheap for investors betting on a Budapest boom. For the moment, the supply of new luxury hotels outstrips demand, said Igor Bucher, West W Budapest general manager, but he doesn't expect it to stay that way for long. Much of the impetus behind all these hotels comes from the top, which means the national government, which means Viktor Orban, the authoritarian prime minister. Orban doesn't much like Budapest, which is run by his political opponents, and Budapest feels the same way about him. Overall, Orban would rather spread government largesse around the Hungarian countryside, where his voters tend to live. But both ends of the political spectrum agree that Budapest needs a better class of visitor, and they're willing to put aside their enmity to make it happen. The city's shabby old days live on right around the corner from the W in the old Jewish quarter. This is where Budapest's famous ruin bars are clustered, and these ramshackle watering holes are still a big tourist draw. They sprang up in the derelict buildings around the neighborhood during the late 1990s and early 2000s, when times were particularly tough in Hungary. A joyful, subversive spirit reigned, fueled by cheap booze. Think the Lower East Side of Manhattan in the 1970s. It was like a second renaissance of the city, very free, very creative, said Gergely Bozsormani Nagy, who heads the foundation for the Moholy Nagy University of Art and Design in Budapest. Before long, bands of carefree kids from around Europe discovered that a certain kind of raucous, low-budget fun could be had at the ruin bars. They became a popular staging area for stag parties and similar debauchery, with all the predictable collateral damage. Slowly but surely, the ruin bars lost their local patrons. There's no real underground anymore. We have a dozen artificial ruin bars that are 100% filled with tourists. It's all fake now, Bozsormani Nagy told me sadly. The one I visited had organic soup and a Dyson Airblade dryer in the bathroom. Some ruin. So where can you find some real, honest ruins today? Or at least the playful, inventive bars and restaurants that once squatted in them? We were pointed to a place in the out-of-the-way 8th District. Bar Bazaar and the next-door restaurant, Enzo, were tucked away in the courtyard of a crummy-looking building in a down-at-the-heels neighborhood. It took us a few minutes to find them, even though the taxi had dropped us at the right address. But it was here that we had our best meal in Budapest. Enzo's menu looked Asian, but Martin Nauduvari, the chef, likes to throw a few curveballs. So we got things like Nashville hot chicken, bao, and pig ear salad with tofu, mayo, pickles, and chili. Everything we ate was surprising and awfully good. Parentheses, Enzo has closed since our visit, only to be reborn as Yumi in the same space with the same chef, his eclectic sensibility intact. Truffle koroki, anyone? A shinier vision of Budapest's future lies just beyond Heroes Square, where Andrássy Avenue terminates. You can walk there easily from the W, or better yet, take the old-fashioned M1 subway with its adorable pint-sized carriages. (parentheses) The M1 started running in 1896, giving Budapest the oldest electrified line in continental Europe. It looks now much as it looked then. Stop briefly in Hero Square for a truncated timeline of Hungary's melancholy history. Many of the stone heroes on the square's colonnade earned their laurels from unexpected victories in losing causes, whether against the Ottomans or the Habsburgs. One sad hero who isn't on the colonnade is very much here in spirit. On June 16, 1989, 250,000 people gathered in Heroes Square for the ceremonial reburial of Imre Nagy, the prime minister who was executed after leading Hungary during the doomed 1956 revolution against the Soviets. A fiery speech by a young Viktor Orban, who was then a student, had the crowd chanting, "Soviets, go home." Not long after the rally, they did, and Orban vaulted onto the national stage. Heroes Square opens onto the sprawling city park, or Városliget in Hungarian. Liget means grove. Like the subway system, the park as we know it dates to 1896, the date believed, rightly or wrongly, to mark 1,000 years since the chieftain Árpád led the Magyar tribes out of the Kazakh steppes to found Hungary. Budapest is littered with architectural party favors from this millennial blowout. Városliget itself has the Disneyfied Vajdúnad Castle left over from the event. But by the 21st century, the park, like so much of Habsburg Budapest, had succumbed to decay and neglect. If Andrássy Avenue glorified the Budapest of its era, Városliget is meant to glorify its future. Over the past 12 years, the Hungarian government has spent $750 million to transform it into an oasis of culture and leisure, and it's more than half finished. There was some grumbling at the outset, mostly about cutting down trees, but everybody soon went all in on this one. "We had the privilege of working inside a kind of political bubble," said Tamás Végvári, the clever fellow who heads content development for the Liget Budapest project. "We worked with the right, we worked with the left. There's no one who doesn't like the project," he said. Végvári showed us the happy outcome of all this goodwill as he walked around the manicured grounds. Daring modernist museums have sprouted around the park in the past several years, with more on the drawing board. (Parentheses) The Museum of Ethnography, with its arched, meadow-topped roof, is not to be missed. Fanciful Habsburg follies have been restored and repurposed. New playgrounds are so smart and charming that they make a strong case for bringing a kid along with you, any kid. Végvári asked me what Americans call the miniature urban streetscapes where children can drive bikes instead of cars. "I don't think we have such things, do we? But we ought to. The one in Városliget is wonderful." Liget Budapest's crown jewel, so far, is the House of Music Hungary, which opened in early 2022. The country has historically punched way above its weight when it comes to music. There was a time in the mid-20th century when many of America's leading orchestras had Hungarian-born conductors. So it makes sense that the Liget Budapest project has bet big on a music museum. The Japanese architect Su Fujimoto took his inspiration from the light filtering through the surrounding trees and the undulations of sound waves to make something quietly sublime. With its glass walls, leafy ceiling motif, and mottled mushroom cap roof, the House of Music looks like it grew straight up from the ground, with a little help from a large watering can. We sprawled on beanbags in the museum's downstairs sound dome, a kind of musical planetarium. Dreamy images drifted across a cupola while music from God knows how many speakers enveloped us. A few years ago, the renowned composer Gheorghe Kurtág and Vera Ligeti, widow of the even more renowned composer Gheorghe Ligeti, sprawled here, the museum director told us. The past met the future. Both were over 90, and they literally loved the beanbags. Budapest is still a great music town. Since 2005, the Budapest Festival Orchestra has made one of its homes in a striking block on the Danube called Mupa, which is like Budapest Lincoln Center. The Béla Bartók National Concert Hall is known for its first-class acoustics, and the orchestra, often overlooked, is among the finest in the world. I tried to get tickets to an all-Brahms program led by the orchestra's beloved founder, Ivan Fischer. Parentheses, when it comes to Brahms, there's simply no one better. Sold out, like most of Fischer's concerts, but strings were pulled, I'm not embarrassed to say. Vegvari is friendly with Fischer's assistant, who even got us backstage to meet the maestro after a thrilling rendition of Brahms' Fourth Symphony. If you're in town when Fischer is on the podium, go. If you miss Fischer at MUPA, you might catch him leading a small ensemble in the restored synagogue on Rumbach Street, which he does regularly. The architect, Otto Wagner, or Wagner, was only 27 when he designed the buildings in 1868. Moorish-style arches on slender columns encircle the eight sides of its airy, domed sanctuary. The fortunes of Rumbach Synagogue tell a broader story of Budapest's Jews and their singular history. Its Jewish population reached almost 200,000 by the end of the 19th century, around 25% of the population of the city that had come to be known as Judapest. These Jews did their things their own way. They preferred speaking Hungarian to Yiddish, waved the red, white, and green flag with real fervor, and in general took a loose-limbed approach to Orthodox Jewish practices. They felt, and were encouraged to feel, completely at home. The Jews of Budapest fared better than many Jews elsewhere in Hitler's Europe. 8 out of 10 survived the war, thanks in part to the relative squeamishness of Hungary's homegrown fascist leaders. Parentheses, Jews in the rest of Hungary were not nearly so lucky. But Budapest Jews suffered, too. Walking along the Danube promenade, we came across 60 pairs of empty cast-iron shoes, men's, women's, and children's, lining the embankment near the Hungarian Parliament building. In the winter of 1944-45, the fascist militiamen of Hungary's Arrow Cross forcibly led thousands of Jews to the riverbank, made them remove their shoes, and killed them. The executioners often kept the shoes. The iron renditions were placed on this spot in 2005 as a quiet, moving remembrance. Rumbach Synagogue survived, but, like its congregation, by the skin of its teeth. Shelling damaged the roof during the Soviet siege of Budapest in 1945, and the last rabbi moved to London in 1957. By the end of the 1970s, birds were the building's only congregation. Rumbach Synagogue reopened in 2021 after 6 years of restoration. It is again exactly as Wagner meant it to be, and a small miracle to behold. The Hungarian state paid for most of it and required Rumbach to also operate as a non-sectarian cultural venue, which is why Fischer performs here. But you can't keep a good synagogue down. A 23-year-old approached us to restart Friday night services here, Henriette Kiss, Rumbach's director, told me. Soon, we had 70 young people every Friday night. My wife and I spent our last nights in the city at the Four Seasons Hotel, Gresham Palace, Budapest, which has changed very little since I stayed there some years ago, thank goodness. The Gresham Life Assurance Company of Great Britain commissioned the handsome 5-story building as an overseas headquarters and fancy residence for its employees in the early 1900s. The company's suits did not stint on the budget for beautiful leaded glass and wrought iron. They are everywhere. A century later, Four Seasons brought the Gresham's Art Nouveau splendor back to life, and it didn't stint either. The Gresham makes my personal list of top 5 hotel lobbies anywhere, so I was glad to see a new cocktail bar smack in the middle of it. Any excuse to hang out there is welcome. The other thing you want to do at the Gresham is stare out of your window, if you're lucky enough to get a room facing the Danube. Dead in front of you is the magnificent Széchenyi Chain Bridge, which is to Budapest what the Brooklyn Bridge is to New York. Before it opened in 1849, there was Buda and there was Pest. After, the two cities were united and officially became Budapest in 1873. But like the Brooklyn Bridge, no history lesson is needed to appreciate its genius and its beauty. Looming down from the heights above the bridge is the Buda Castle Complex, which, like the bridge, is the stone embodiment of Budapest's history, for good and ill. Both the bridge and the castle have gotten shined up and refurbished recently, which is in itself a political act. The national government says we must preserve the past. The city leadership asks why we don't build more modern architecture. We're in a struggle for identity, Bojmorny Nagy told me. Fortunately, a visitor doesn't need to pick sides. And we have some great pictures here. And the first is of a cafe life on Andrassy Avenue. Table set up outside, the sun's shining.

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1: The rooftop behind the dome looks as if it might be glass. I'm not sure. But then behind that is a series of pools, two half circles on either side, and then a very large rectangular one in the center, much larger than an Olympic sized pool, I would say. I can see umbrellas. This is an aerial view. But then the buildings all around that, and I'm not sure what's inside there, circle around in the two half circle pools. So it's just an enormous complex. I can't imagine all that goes on there. But behind that is a circular building. It looks like it might be some kind of an arena. But it does at the same time blend with this architecture. The rooftop is striped like a candy stripe with a pinwheel in black and a dark brown. So it does match in a way. Here's a shot of the interior of the Hungarian State Opera House. And it's got nothing on Carnegie Hall. Oh, no, Carnegie Hall has nothing on it. It's all those levels, and each one has got kind of arched little areas for people to sit. The ceiling itself is painted like it was a cathedral with what looks like angels, angels and cherubs and all sorts of figures flying around up in this domed ceiling in a glorious glass chandelier. Here's a young woman cycling over the Danube River. Can't see very much there. So here's a very, very modern building. It's the Museum of Ethnography in Vörösklaki. It's just a big cube. Museum of Ethnography. It's mostly gray. There's no protrusions on it. It's just very sleek and straight, but the texture of it seems to be what adds interest to it. And we do have a little map here of Hungary, and it shows us the various areas. Budapest is pretty much central there, and then it tells us all the surrounding countries. And going from left to right in a circle, Slovenia, then Austria, Slovakia, Ukraine, Romania, Serbia, and Croatia, and they all encircle Hungary. Here's a shot of the domed Hungarian Parliament building, and that's a scene from that cool chain bridge that united Buda and Pest. Can't see the bridge, but there's a kind of a tourist boat going along with people seated outside. The dome is one of those high, narrow domes, and lots of spires all around it as well. And then these buildings line the Danube. So here's a shot of the lobby of the Four Seasons Hotel Gresham Palace Budapest, and it looks as if it has a glass roof. It's domed, and I suppose that's wrought iron, all in little squares. But we're looking up at what I believe is the sky through that. It's a gorgeous space. You know, I think this is the one when he said ceilings, stratospheric, because they are. And so we've got a lot of light coming in here, too. And there's a young woman seated on a couch looking up and enjoying that. And she's also enjoying what looks like a chihuly. Chandelier here. I don't know that it is. Maybe it's old, but it's a lot of spokes coming out of this glass chandelier. It looks modern, very expensive too. But stone floor with a swirling line through it, a beige floor and black lines swirling through it. Don't know if they're original or not. If they're not, they surely stayed true to the style of the original architecture. And here's a shot of what looks to be like a trolley. It's the yellow tram, and it's their signature, the yellow trams, people boarding and getting off. Looks like it's connected to electricity above. Let's read some of the where to stay, what to do, where to eat stuff. And where to stay? Four Seasons Hotel Gresham Palace, Budapest. Luxury in an Art Nouveau architectural gem from 1906 with stunning views of the Danube. Doubles from 844. W, Budapest. I kept thinking it was West, but it's a capital W with no period, just W, Budapest. On a ritzy apartment complex that houses

0: is the Dreschler Cafe. This lively hotel today has a young, fashionable clientele. Doubles from 5:32. Where to eat? Deryne, and that's spelled D-E-R-Y-N-E, with accents over both E's. Deryne. Not sure. A Budapest institution, this French-Hungarian bistro serves a delightful brunch and killer French baked goods from its in-house bakery. Entrees 20 to 79. Rosenstein, a beloved family-owned restaurant where Budapest natives go for a culinary trip down memory lane with goulash, stuffed cabbage, roast goose, and other heavy hitters of traditional Hungarian Jewish cuisine. Entrees 14 to 85. You may. And that's Y-U with an umlaut, M-E. Chef Martin Nadudvari's successor to Enzo fuses Japanese and Hungarian flavors to dazzling effect. Small plates, $6 to $19. What to do? Buda, B-U-D-A, castle. This sprawling royal palace complex, more a little village than a castle, is halfway through a 12-year refurbishment project to restore its former glory. House of Music, Hungary. This graceful modernist museum celebrates Hungary's fabled musical prowess with fun, interactive exhibits and performances. Great for kids. MUPA, M-U-P-A, with an umlaut over the U. Budapest Performing Arts Center comprises a theater, a museum, and a concert hall where you can catch the world-class Budapest Festival Orchestra. Museum of Ethnography. Come for the exhibits on peoples and cultures of the world. Stay for the stunning architecture overlooking Városliget. Rumbach Synagogue. This graceful neo-Moorish monument to Budapest's prosperous Jewish past has gone through hell and come back as a beautifully restored cultural center. Now for the photographs. Here's one of the signature yellow trams that Budapest has, and it's a kind of a golden yellow, people getting on and off. I think they're probably electrical. It looks like there's some of those wires up top. Here is a magnificent space. This is the lobby of the Four Seasons Hotel Gresham Palace Budapest. And it is, when he said something about stratospheric ceilings, I think this might be what he was talking about. This is a domed ceiling, but it looks as if it's made of glass, all with black squares, perhaps leaded glass. I'm not exactly sure, but there is beautiful light in here. And there's a woman seated on a couch who's looking up at the light, or maybe at the fancy chandelier that looks like a Chihuly modern sea urchin kind of look to it, all glass, but a beautiful stone floor with black lines swirling around through it, archways. It's a stone building, just magnificent. I'm not sure what year they said that this was built, but it's definitely of an earlier time and just beautifully restored. Here's a photograph of the domed Hungarian Parliament building. And that's as seen from the chain bridge that unified Buda and Pest. And there's what looks to be a tourist boat going down the river. But yeah, the parliament is, it looks like a cathedral. Very steep dome and spires all around it. And then the long buildings that remind me of the parliament buildings along the Thames, going all along the river there. And then we have a shot of the Museum of Ethnography, and it's ultra modern, just a very sleek, square, rectangular shaped building, but with an interesting bottom to it. It actually is on a, it looks like it's sitting on a diagonal on the ground. You could walk under what looks to be the bottom of the building. I don't think I'm explaining that very well, but it looks like it's tipping. But just all gray, but different textures on it, making it interesting. Here's an interior of the Hungarian State Opera House, and Carnegie Hall has nothing on this. It's those layers of seating with what looks like little box seats for each area. Maybe I think I see some red curtains in the background of each one. Very opulent. And the ceiling tops it all off. Amazing. Looks like something, the inside of a domed cathedral, because there are angels and cherubs and all different kinds of figures flying around, painted onto the ceiling. And of course, a magnificent chandelier, glass chandelier. This is probably the most intriguing picture. It is for me. This is the, and I'm sure I'm destroying this, Széchenyi thermal bath in pool in Városliget, and it's spelled S-Z-E-C-H-E-N-Y-E, thermal bath and pool. This is a complex that is enormous. It's unbelievable. I'm looking at a long, a square of buildings. I'll start with that, kind of a rectangle of buildings. In the center, as you go into the entrance, is a dome. And then on the four corners of this structure are more domes, a dome on each corner, and then courtyards inside. But the buildings around that's part of all this are huge in and of themselves. And then if you add to it the fact that it's got these different sections, it's just, you know, it must be several city blocks. And interestingly, behind the dome, it looks like that rooftop is a glass one. Can't tell. It's an aerial picture from way up high, so I'm not sure. But it has a different look to it than the rest of the buildings. And then behind that is a pool. That is, it looks like it might be three pools, a rectangular one in the center and two half circles on either side. And then buildings that wrap around those half circles that repeat that same shape. And there are people in these baths. So it obviously gets used. It's a sunny day and there are folks in there. Beyond that, in another building behind this, separate, is something that looks like it could be an arena because it's circular, but it fits with the rest of the architecture because the ceiling, the rooftop is pinstriped like a piece of candy, only instead of red and white, it's brown and black. And it just meshes pretty nicely with this huge, old complex of very grand architecture. I'm not sure what era that would be. And then we also have a shot of the W Budapest Hotel as seen from the Hungarian State Opera House, which we saw the interior of. And this is just one of those magnificent buildings, so stately. And the ceiling on, I'm not sure which building, I think it's probably the Opera House, has statuary that is part of the decoration on this balcony up way up high. But we're looking over at all the spires and the mansard roof and the arched windows and all that, all in stone. And then finally, a little shot of cafe life on Andrássy Avenue. And beautiful, you know, looks like we could be in Paris with the little cafes all along. Very broad sidewalk, but trees planted all along too, which makes it really especially nice. And that finally finishes the April issue, so let's jump into May. And the caption on the front is, "Suddenly it's summer." The photograph shows a woman with long hair, kind of splayed out there, and she's got a magazine. She's lying down and holding a magazine up. It's covering her face, but she's obviously relaxing. So let's start with a letter from the editor. "Suddenly it's summer, that glorious season when frazzled adults, buoyed by longer days and a healthy dose of sunshine, aim to recapture the feeling of a responsibility-free childhood, a time when there was nary a care in the world. Except these days, there are plenty of cares in the world. Inflation and rising fuel prices, long lines at the airport, global uncertainty, and still we travel. I've just returned from a whirlwind vacation in Orlando, where the manicured paths of Walt Disney World were filled with thousands of spring breakers, pushing strollers and wearing colorful merchandise. They, like me, were eager for a bit of escapism. But it seems that with our relentless pursuit of entertainment and a frictionless world, we have forgotten that road bumps are and will always be part of the vacation package. Not knowing where and when they will occur keeps us on our toes. Our June issue is jam-packed with ideas on how to live your best life this summer, whether you're attending a match in one of North America's FIFA World Cup cities or planning your first AI-driven holiday. We also spotlight some of Europe's under-the-radar gems. Gothenburg, Sweden, a more relaxed foil to Stockholm. Opatija, Croatia, a high-style resort town with fascinating layers of history, and the jaw-dropping shores of the Albanian Riviera, where American sun worshippers are few and far between, for now. the idea of visiting a destination dupe, someplace similar to a classic that's a little off the beaten path, is nothing new, particularly when it comes to Europe. Still, when reading these dispatches from our contributors in the field, I couldn't help but be surprised by the freshness they found. I wanted to be the next to go before anyone else could beat me to it. The night before we left Orlando, my son Bobby cried because our joy-filled vacation was coming to an end. My mind was already speeding ahead, anticipating long TSA lines at the airport. We made it through just fine. But in hindsight, his sadness, a wind down of parades, roller coasters, and 24/7 family time, was more firmly grounded in reality. And we do have a couple pictures and more notes from my travels. What do family days want on vacation these days? Space and a well-stocked kitchen, especially after pounding the pavement at a theme park. Evermore Orlando Resort offers a brilliant solution with multi-bedroom flats from $749 and homes from $1699, anchoring a complex that also features a gleaming Conrad with doubles from $525, with an immaculate spa, a 20-acre white sand beach, sleek cabanas, boat rides, private chef dinners, and a convenient market for groceries. Our group bunked up in a house, 1236 Dazzle Court, enjoying movie nights, popcorn machine included, and games of cornhole by our own pool. We needed to flop after exploring Universal Epic Universe, a year-old theme park with five, quote-unquote, worlds to enter. Our VIP guide, Sarah Asbury, walked us through, explaining the intensity of each ride in preparation, $290 per person. For me, Dark Universe, a play off the original IPs of Dracula and Frankenstein, proved to be a throwback surprise. And now let's see. Jackie, picture of Jackie cruising the bay at Evermore Resort in Orlando. Just seeing her with her sunglasses on and a little water in the background. Universal Epic Universe's Wizarding World of Harry Potter, Ministry of Magic, recreates 1920s Paris with a twist. And so we have a photograph of a little scene there of 1920s Paris. It looks like some kind of a shop. I think it looks like a cobbler's shop because I see what looks to be like foot samples to make shoes around. And it says on the sign there, Ministry, it's in French, Ministry of Affairs, Ministère des Affaires Magiques de la France, during the French Ministry of Magic, I guess. Let's jump into our first discovery. And this one's entitled A Bigger Canvas. Across Europe, art-focused hotels are infusing museum-worthy beauty into every stay, by Gisela Williams. In the last few years, some of the most talked-about hotels have been conceived by visionaries with no hospitality experience. There are remote lodges opened by textile entrepreneurs, Norden Camp on the Tibetan Plateau, and residence-style hotels opened by lawyers, Villa Fayoum in Egypt. In Europe, the trend has been led by art collectors and dealers. One of the newest iterations is the 13-room Casa Marqueta, doubles from 581, which opened in January in the Swiss hamlet of Seedels near St. Moritz. It is part of Art Farm, a hospitality company started by Manuela and Iwan Wirth, co-founders of the Hauser and Wirth Gallery Empire. The property's pieces are, of course, remarkable. A Philip Guston in the restaurant, Alberto Giacometti lithographs in several of the bedrooms. But the Wirths also took care to treat the hotel itself like a work of art, not simply a showcase for their collection. They documented the building's history. Parentheses, in the 1980s, it was a haunt for figures like Jean-Michel Basquiat and Gerhard Richter, and commissioned British artist Corinne Sands to create murals for each guest room. Perhaps the original model for the art hotel is Amos, A-M-M-O-S, doubles from 312 near Chania on the Greek island of Crete. The 33-room beach resort is filled with contemporary collectibles, like chairs by British designer Faye Toogood, who is a frequent guest, and Michael Anastasiades, the Cypriot-born London-based designer, another regular. Owner Nikos Tsepetis recently commissioned Eftimius Philippou, the screenwriter behind many of Yorgos Lanthimos' movies, to make a short film celebrating the hotel's 30th anniversary. And some photos. We have the pool at Calipo. That's a hotel in the Alentejo region of Portugal. A wire cabinet by Muller van Severen with ceramics by Eleni Vernadaki at Amos. That's the hotel on the island of Crete. A sculpture by Angela Bullock in one of the Palace Terrace Suites at Macam, a museum and hotel in Lisbon. And a staircase at Casa Newton, a hotel in Tuscany, Italy. And so let's see if I can figure out which is which here. Well, there's the pool, but what an interesting space alongside it. Just a pool with interesting, the chaise lounges are in a colorful plaid instead of your usual. And it looks like the, I think, marble that they're sitting on is striped in different shades. And then this metal cabinet is kind of a wire green, and there are objects of art on that. Very whimsical. One is black with big yellow polka dots. Another is wavy gray and white stripes. There's a kind of a stylized rooster. And let's see what else we have here. Here is we're looking down at a love seat. It's actually a staircase, and it is at the Casa Newton. That's the hotel in Tuscany, Italy. I wasn't sure what I was looking at because it's an aerial view and I see this rounded green love seat. But what it is it's embedded at the bottom of this staircase, which is a big spiral staircase. It winds around and it looks to be made of stone with a stone floor there. And then on the first floor there, this love seat is just fitted into this rounded space. It's like a big oval. And then there is this sculpture, which is just a very geometric sculpture. But going on and continuing with the bigger canvas, we have in France, the all-suite Villa Lacoste with doubles from 1886 grew out of the Chateau Lacoste winery near the Provençal village of Le Puy-Saint-Réparade. R-E-P-A-R-A-D-E. Réparade. 2 years ago, the estate opened the more accessible Auberge Lacoste, doubles from 340, a 76-room hotel. Winding throughout is a site-specific art trail created by the Irish collector Paddy MacKillen, with architectural works by Pritzker Prize winner Tadao Ando, as well as Ai Weiwei. Last year, the Portuguese collector Armando Martins opened Macam, M-A-C-A-M, all caps, doubles from 395, a museum housing his collection of 600 works paired with a 64-room hotel, all set within the former Palace of the Counts of Vila Franca in Lisbon. Even the facade, composed of three-dimensional tiles designed by ceramicist Maria Ana Vasco Costa, functions as an artwork. Also in Portugal, in the Alentejo region south of Lisbon, French collector Lionel Bensamon has opened Calipo, doubles from 219, set in a 17th-century palace with 14 rooms and artist residency spaces. Bensamon also invites visiting creators to perform concerts or host workshops. Another recent debut is Casa Newton, doubles from 1006, a 9-room, 2-suite property near Pienza in Tuscany, owned and designed by Antoni Bergerat-Kios, a Swiss architect and interior designer, and her husband, Philippe Bergerat. The couple mixes Gioponti sofas with modern statement pieces, like patterned curtains by Joseph Franck. "We like to live with art," Philippe says. "We wanted to make it feel like guests are coming to someone's home rather than a hotel." I guess that must have been a Gioponti sofa at the bottom of that staircase. Let's see what kind of photographs we've got here. This one is the pool and chapel at Casa Newton. And that is a beautiful, very long, skinny pool. And it's, I always love it when they do a color other than bright turquoise. This is more of a darker turquoise, but it isn't just one color. It looks as if the tiles are light turquoise, dark turquoise, maybe some navy, all in a pattern. Pink umbrellas all around, and lots of grass. In fact, these umbrellas and chaises are not on some kind of stone. Of course, there's stone around the pool itself, And it isn't just flat on the ground. There's a kind of little wall around the pool so that you can sit on it facing away from the pool as well as dipping your feet in. But the chaises are on a beautifully manicured bit of grass. So it's really, really as natural as can be. And then the building close by, that's the chapel, is a warm, warm, deep terracotta color with the tile roof. And there's no steeple of any kind, but it looks old, definitely looks old. It's that stone building, but such a warm color. And then we've got a shot of a gallery at Macam, M-A-C-A-M, and there's two gentlemen here admiring a work of art. It's all white walls, large works of art on the walls. And then just a little snippet here called Pool Days. Need a carry-all that can take you from airport check-in to arrival cocktails? Ritz-Carlton has partnered with Kilometre Paris on a limited edition collection of bucket bags, bandanas, and totes. And there's one picture here for $582. It's got pink palm trees on a blue background and then a pink foreground in the front there with a couple of chaise lounges on it. Kind of fun. It was inspired by its resorts in California's Laguna Niguel and Santa Barbara and Florida's Amelia Island and Key Biscayne. It does look kind of like a Floridian or California beach there. Next up is Renaissance Man. And who is that but good old Stanley Tucci? In the second season of his travel show, Stanley Tucci returns to his beloved Italy by Rachel Chang. Growing up in Catona, New York, Stanley Tucci may have been an ocean away from his parents' homeland in Calabria, but he always felt innately connected to his roots, even down to his school lunches. His mother, Joan, often packed Italian sandwiches made out of leftovers, be it eggplant parmigiano or meatballs. In the sophomore season of his travel and food show, Tucci in Italy, which premiered on the National Geographic Channel in May, the actor continues to explore his lifelong appreciation for Italian cuisine. Tucci, also fresh off his performance in The Devil Wears Prada 2, partially filmed in Milan and Lake Como, spoke with TNL about the season, which highlights Sicily, Sardinia, and Veneto. And here's that interview. But we also have a photograph of Tucci, and he's wearing a gray cardigan sweater buttoned up with pockets and the cap that we often see him wearing, a kind of a newsboy cap, I'd say. He's in an orange grove, and he's smiling broadly, standing up among the orange trees, and they're full of oranges. Let's begin with this interview. You've been everywhere in Italy. Do you have a favorite spot? I had visited Le Marche in central Italy a number of times on vacation, but I'd never filmed there. It's sort of like Tuscany, but quieter, with a beautiful coastline on the Adriatic. The food is like an amalgam of all parts of Italy. It's just one of my favorite places ever. Any memorable characters this season? In Campania's Sant'Agata de' Goti, we met these sisters who run a winery that their dad started. There was a vine nobody cared about because it had very high acidity, but he thought, I know how to do this. Now, that grape, Falanghina, has become an enormous success with a following all over the world. What recipes did you bring home? I tried to make a dish from Sicily with eggs, sausage, and greens that this nonna made. It was really simple, but I'm afraid hers was much better. Where should more and more Americans go? Abruzzo is incredibly beautiful. It doesn't necessarily have the infrastructure, but that shouldn't dissuade people from going. It's just going to be a little bit more of an effort. What dish would you fly back for? There's a million of them, but lasagna bolognese in Bologna. What's your perfect day in Italy? If you're in a city, it's nice to wake up and order a great coffee and fresh orange juice and look out over the streets. If you're in Florence, the Hotel Lugarno has windows that overlook the Arno River. Then you go for a walk, visit a museum, have an enormous lunch, then walk some more, have a nap, then an enormous dinner. And let's see, does this continue? I don't think it does, no. And so we just have a few photographs. And first we have, he's this scene in the orange grove is during a production of his series. Then we have a shot of the Palazzo Ducale in Urbino, and we see the mountains way in the distance, and this palazzo looks more like a cathedral to me, with a big dome and a bell tower, and maybe it is included with the palace, but it's all stone, as you might imagine. The dome looks like it might be covered in copper. I'm not sure, kind of like the Pantheon. And then we have a shot of a bruschetta at Azienda Agricola Rosso Vesuvio near Naples, as you would think. And so bruschetta, these nice toasted pieces of bread, Italian bread, and then some basil and small cherry tomatoes all on top of that. Looks like it's drizzled with a little olive oil. Next in Discoveries is Game On. With a packed calendar of athletic events, Miami is staking its claim as one of the country's most exciting sports hubs. This is by Lila Najafi. Known for its nightlife and beaches, Miami is now stepping into the international sports spotlight, fueled by a year-round calendar of marquee events. The biggest draw is this year's FIFA World Cup. Hard Rock Stadium will host 7 matches. And they have more information in the magazine on more World Cup locations. The April opening of new NU Stadium at Miami Freedom Park, a 25,000-seat stadium and home of Major League Soccer's Inter Miami CF, co-owned by David Beckham, reinforces the city's football cred. The development features the city's largest green space and over 1 million square feet of retail, dining, entertainment, offices, and hotel rooms. But it's not just the beautiful game that's attracting sports fans. In March, the 2-week spectacle of the Miami Open took over the city, offering glimpses of tennis phenoms like Coco Gauff and Taylor Fritz. That month, the Cini World Baseball Classic also drew an international crowd. Come May, the action shifts into high gear with the Formula One Crypto.com Miami Grand Prix. For well-heeled fans, Casa Tua, the restaurant group and members club that started in Miami and has since expanded to Aspen, New York, and Paris, operates a 10,000-square-foot trackside club with an omakase bar, a Moroccan-style lounge tent, and live music. And now we have where to play, where to eat, and where to stay. The latest phase of construction on the Underline, the city's 5-mile urban park, was recently unveiled. Visitors can run, bike, roller skate, and more along the corridor. There are also basketball courts, an outdoor gym, and a soccer pitch. Eventually, it will total 10 miles of green space, spanning the city's Brickell and Dadeland neighborhoods. Where to eat? These days, the city's hottest restaurants are steakhouses. The Michelin-starred Tokyo Wagyu spot, Oniku Karyu, debuted stateside this winter with Karyu, K-A-R-Y-U, tasting menu from 350 in the Design District, with dishes like a beef cutlet sandwich. Later this year, an outpost of beloved New York institution 4 Charles Prime Rib is opening nearby. Entrees 32 to 150 on that. We have a photograph of that beef cutlet here. It almost looks like a piece of cake, but it looks, I guess it's a filet, all nice and pink. And it looks like there might be, not sure if that's bread atop and below it, or it almost looks like it could be an egg poached in perfect shape. Hard to tell, very small picture. And then where to stay? The Art Deco icon, Delano Miami Beach, with doubles from 734, reveals a fresh look after a multi-million dollar renovation, bringing modern glamour to the heart of South Beach. The Oceanfront Hotel has 4 restaurants and bars, plus a members club. The 171 rooms and suites have oversized windows and terraces, and select bungalows have direct pool access. And we have a photograph, too, and it's of the Hard Rock Stadium, and this is a match at the Miami Open held there. What strikes me about it is how blue everything is. Miami blue, I guess. The surface of the tennis court is a turquoise, and then the court itself on top of that larger surface is more of a baby blue, deep baby blue. And then the seats are all that kind of turquoise color. So it's very Miami looking. Then one final note, now boarding this month, P.S. The luxury service offering a private terminal experience for commercial travelers is opening its fourth location in Miami. Set in the former Pan American Airways headquarters, it has 5 suites, 2 lounges, and a spa. And our next discovery is Family Matters. I think we'll have time to finish just this one. The stewards of a Provence fragrance empire always knew how to live in style. Now, with the opening of a guest house, they're sharing that joie de vivre with the world. By Kelly Manley. In Grasse, the perfume capital of the world, even pastries carry floral notes. The Fougassette, a local sweet bread, is flavored with orange blossom. This small village on the Côte d'Azur in France is scented with fields of jasmine, rose, and lavender. It's a fitting home for Fragonard, the venerable fragrance house founded in 1926. "We've become a symbol of the Provençal lifestyle," says Agnes Webster, the Maison's CEO and creative director. She and her sisters, Anne and Francois Costa, are the great-granddaughters of Fragonard's founder, Eugène Fuchs. In running the family business, they've extended the brand's sunny Mediterranean sensibility beyond perfumes. First came home goods and fashion, then 7 museums across France, including the Musée de la Mode et du Costume in Arles. Home to 10,000 pieces of Provençal clothing and accessories dating back to the French Revolution, which opened last summer. This month, the sisters unveil their latest venture, Ma du Parfumeur, from 11,500 per week, or Perfumer's House, a 6-bedroom, exclusive-use country estate outside of Grasse. The meticulously restored property allows guests, quote, to live the Fragonard experience, Webster says. And Grasse is spelled G-R-A-S-S-E. It's not the brand's first foray into hospitality. 5 years ago, it opened La Maison Fragonard, doubles from 255, a 6-room bed and breakfast in Arles, close to the Roman amphitheater. For Ma du Parfumeur, Webster channeled the easy glamour of the south of France in the 1960s, partnering with Parisian designer Marthe Simon, recently named one of the country's emerging talents by Architectural Digest France. Simon outfitted the rust-colored farmhouse with floral prints and mosaic tiling by acclaimed artist Pierre Mesguich. She also splashed Fragonard motifs throughout the villa. Straw marquetry in one bedroom, for example, nods to the rays of the brand's signature sun. The property has jasmine-covered terraces and a 15-acre garden with 5,000 roses that serves as, quote, a living olfactory journey, Simon says. Guests learn how to harvest flowers like the Centifolia rose, which is hand-picked at dawn as soon as it blooms in May, and can join a perfume class. Pastry lessons, olive oil sampling, and wine tastings are on offer, along with a screening room, a spa, and a pool. But it's the long, languid lunches of traditional Provençal dishes, family recipes prepared by a private chef, that make a stay at the Ma feel of a different era. And we have a photograph of the 3 sisters here. They're all in kind of a navy, one on a stool, one standing, and one on a chair, all lovely, beautifully dressed, all with brownish hair, shoulder length. And then a little shot of a container of Belle Cherie, a scent by Fragonard. And that's where we end today, folks. So till next time, thanks for joining Mind's Eye Radio. Take care and be well.
1: Diet soda, just as healthy as water, right? This is Sandra Tinglo with the lowdown on science. We love soda, just not the sugar. Enter diet soda, a sugar-free option. But type 2 diabetes guidelines still recommend water. Does it actually matter? Andrew Odegaard and team from the University of California, Irvine wanted to find out. They studied almost 200 people with well-managed type 2 diabetes. One group drank water, the other diet soda. And after 6 months, no difference. Blood sugar levels stayed the same. Can we all drink diet soda now? Not so fast. The study was small, so results may not apply to everyone. But you know what? Water is more delicious anyway.
2: The Lowdown on Science is a production of LAist 89.3.
3: Partly cloudy skies this evening. We'll see a low of 52. Partly sunny again tomorrow with a high of 77. And on Wednesday, mostly cloudy in the morning. Periods of rain later in the day, a high of 72. 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Some material heard on WKAR Radio Reading Service may include sensitive themes, including violence, discrimination, sexual content, or strong language. Listener discretion is advised.

This is Arlen with the last reading of The Missing Half. Don't what? Call you selfish for letting everyone in your life believe you were dead? Your disappearance tore apart our family, Casey. Mom's gone. Did you know that? She left a year after you went missing. Dad can't even say your name. And I, my voice cuts out. I'm a mess. I'm a walking wound, a collection of pain. So yeah, I think selfish is pretty fucking spot on. Everything I did, she says through gritted teeth, all of it was for you. Right. I forgot. You were saving me from the secret of your affair and from lying to the police. That would have really ruined my life, Casey. I much preferred believing you were dead. Thank you so much. You honestly don't know what happened, she snapped. Do you? You honestly have no idea. I freeze. This is it. I can feel it. The piece of the story she's been hiding. The reason her explanation hasn't quite fit. What do you mean? I say slowly. She is silent. Casey? Never mind. Forget it. No. Tell me. I'm just upset, she says. I was lashing out. But I know she's lying. The story she's told me is like a crumbling house, and I'm standing inside it, watching as the shingles drop from the roof. Tell me, I say again. There's nothing to tell, Nick. Her voice sounds strained, as if I'm squeezing my hands around her neck. I told you everything already. My gaze darts around the inside of the truck, and an idea hits me. It's idiotic and dangerous, but at this point, I don't care. Without letting myself second-guess it, I lunge sideways and grab the steering wheel with both hands. Casey screams. I jerk the wheel to the left. She wasn't expecting this, and her grip gives little resistance. Then I swing it back to the right so we don't crash off the road. Off the roadside. What the fuck, Nick? She says. Let go. Tell me the truth, and I will. You're going to get us killed. I spin the wheel again. This time, though, she's gripping it hard, and it's a fight. The truck lurches off the edge of the road, then lumbers back on. I hear a tumbling sound from the back and realize with a sickening jolt that it's Jenna's body. It reminds me of all the ways she kept me in the dark. But while Jenna might not have done it to protect me, as I originally suspected, I know with a bone-deep certainty that what Casey's doing now, I'm so sick of being lied to, sick of being condescended to, and coddled. I have not been the same since the summer of 2012, and if anyone deserves to know the truth about what happened, it's me. I know you think you're doing what's best for me, I say, but you're not. She scoffs. I don't need you to take care of me, Casey. I never have. Just tell me the truth. I've already told you. I jerk the wheel again, and she shrieks. Like fuck you have, I said. You're still trying to shelter me. And you know what? I always thought the reason you did everything for me when I was younger was because I couldn't take care of myself. But it's the other way around, isn't it? I couldn't take care of myself because you did everything for me. I'm so angry now, so desperate for answers. I'm not even sure I believe the words pouring out of my mouth, but I don't stop them. This is Casey's button, and I'm going to push it. You're the reason I'm like this. You're the reason I'm such a fuck-up. Because you babied me, and then you abandoned me. Stop it, Casey says. I wrestle the steering wheel, and we veer sideways. If you hadn't shielded me from everything all the time, I might have actually done something with my life. Shut up. Without you. But Casey cuts me off. You killed Jules, okay? Without me, you'd be in fucking prison. And with that, the last of the crumbling house shatters to the ground. Chapter 44, Casey, 2012.
The sound of her cell vibrating on the bedside table lurched Casey from sleep. She blinked blearily, her eyes adjusting to the dim light of her room. She'd forgotten to turn off the lamp, and the textbook she'd been studying when she drifted to sleep was open beside her. The night outside her window was still and black. It must have been late. Yawning, she grabbed her phone and glanced at the screen. Her first reaction at seeing her sister's name was relief that it wasn't Brad. He hadn't called her since she'd broken things off last week, but she kept anticipating it. He'd actually cried when she told him it was over, and every bit of attraction she'd ever felt for him had turned in that moment to pity and disgust. Just because he was older, she'd realized it didn't mean he was wiser or more mature. It was just loss, like her, like everyone. Her second reaction to seeing Nick's name was annoyance. Her phone's clock read almost 2 a.m., which meant her sister was probably at a party somewhere and wanted a ride home. Casey had gotten the same call many times from Nick over the summer, and no matter how frustrated it made her, she always got out of bed. But the moment she heard her sister's voice over the phone, Casey knew something was different. "I need your help," Nick's words were slurred, frantic. Casey sat up and the textbook fell to the ground. As it did, she caught a glimpse of the circulatory system diagram she'd been studying earlier, the network of blood in the human body. "What happened?" she said. Nick let out something between a sob and a groan. "What happened?" Casey repeated. Her mind was already spinning with scenarios. Greedy boys drunk on beer, dares gone too far. "Are you hurt?" "I fucked up," Nick said, starting to cry. "Take a deep breath." Casey waited for her sister to do as she said, "and another. Okay, now tell me what happened." "I was at Harry's place, you know, that bar we sometimes go to, the one that takes our fake IDs. Well, I was driving home and I..." Nick hesitated and Casey closed her eyes, the nightmare scenarios shifting. She hadn't even remembered that Nick had the car. "I hit something," Nick finally finished. "Are you hurt?" "No." "What did you hit?" "A tree," Nick sobbed again. "Mom and Dad are gonna be so pissed." Casey slumped with relief. Her sister was an idiot, a reckless, careless idiot who risked too much for nothing. But nobody had gotten hurt. "Where are you?" she said. "I'll come and drive you home." The night was pitch black, but Casey had a small light affixed to the front of her bike, and it didn't take long for her to find their old Honda Civic. It was pulled off the pavement near a dense wooded area. Trees towered beside the car, swallowing the light from the moon and stars. "You came," Nick said, after Casey got off her bike and walked up to the driver's side window. Her sister's eyes were unfocused, their lids heavy. Her smoky makeup was smudged. Her sockets looked black. "Nick, what were you thinking?" But now all Casey's relief had curdled to anger. "I know," Nick said. "I'm such a fuck up. You should disown me." Casey rolled her eyes. "Just get out so I can drive." She opened the door and Nick slipped out. Then Casey helped her walk around the front of the car to the passenger seat, as if she were a toddler. Nick grabbed Casey's hand in hers, then pulled it up her face, rubbing the black of it against her cheek. Her skin was sticky with tears. "I'm sorry you're always taking care of me, Case. I don't know what I'd do without you."
Casey was too furious to speak. Plus, there was no use reprimanding her sister when she was like this. Nothing would sink in, and she probably wouldn't even remember it in the morning. Tomorrow, Casey would have a real conversation with her. She'd tell her she had to stop drinking so much. Tell her she couldn't use the car anymore, not when she was going out. Casey opened the passenger side door, scanning the car for any evidence of the accident. It looked like the right side of the front bumper was dented, but that was it. Surprisingly little damage considering how enormous the trees along the road were. "Really?" Nick continued as she slid into the seat, her body boneless. "I'd be such a fucking mess without you." "You're a mess with me, Nick." Casey buckled her sister's seatbelt, then closed the door. As she walked back to her bike, she studied the gaping blackness of the road behind her, the slightest hint of unease crawling up her spine. Where was the tree Nick had hit? Casey had assumed it'd be obvious to spot, the one that stuck out from the rest. But she could hardly make out anything at all. She pulled her phone from her pocket and shined the flashlight toward the woods. The tree line was still a dark blur, but with the light, she could tell that it was far from the road, at least 10 feet. Even in Nick's state, it seemed unlikely that she would have swerved so violently. Casey aimed the flashlight toward the road behind her, illuminating the pavement and the dirt shoulder. Nothing. She took a few tentative steps forward, gravel crunching softly beneath her tennis shoes. Was it possible Nick had actually hit a deer and, in her disorientation, hadn't seen it? It could have limped off into the woods before Casey got there. But then her light caught on something just off to the left. At first, Casey didn't understand what it was. It was small and white and so out of place here in the middle of the night. It took a moment for her brain to register that she was looking at a human hand. She gasped, stumbling backwards, then fell to the ground, her phone clattering to a stop in front of her. Casey stared, horror-struck, into the beam of light, which was now illuminating a woman's face. One cheek pressed into the dirt, a cluster of grass grazing her parted lips. Her eyes were open in a vacant gaze. Casey tried to scramble to her feet, but her legs were limp and she sunk back to the ground. When she was finally able to stand up, she inched toward the body, snatched up her phone, then clambered backwards again. She needed space between her and this horrible, unnatural thing. At the distance of a couple of feet, her phone's flashlight revealed the scene in full. A woman prone on the ground, her arms flung wide, legs akimbo. Casey forced herself to look away, to focus instead on dialing 911. But just as she was about to hit the call button, she paused. The woman was clearly dead. Nick had killed her. The police would come, take one look at Nick, pronounce her wasted, then slap handcuffs on her. They wouldn't be able to save the woman, and Casey would be responsible for sending her sister to prison. She bent over, hands on her knees, head spinning. Who was this woman? Where had she come from? The closest house was half a mile away, and it wasn't like she'd gone out for a late night stroll, not on a road with such bad visibility, and this close to the woods. The woman was wearing black jeans, tennis shoes, a thin black t-shirt that clung to her skin. She would have been nearly impossible to see in the dark. There was also, Casey noticed, a phone near the body.
It was miraculously intact, without even a crack. A small yellow light in the distance caught Casey's eyes. When she squinted at it, she could just make out the interior of a car. Carefully, she stepped around the woman's body, giving it a wide berth, then walked until the beam of her phone's light caught on a metal bumper. The car was pulled over on the side of the road, the driver's door open, the dome light flickering. When Casey looked inside, she spotted a purse on the passenger seat and a key in the ignition, a small heart-shaped keychain dangling from it. It was all starting to make sense. The woman's car must have broken down, and she'd gotten out to walk. The whole thing looked eerie, as if the driver had simply vanished. And that was when the idea came to her. Casey could remember this time when Nick was 3 or 4. She was 5 or 6. And their mother had taken them to a pool party at some neighbor's house. Casey was comfortable in the shallow end by then, but Nick, still a toddler, wore floaties whenever she went into the water. Casey had been splashing around on the pool steps with some of the other kids when she noticed the little body floundering beneath the surface. It was Nick. For one heart-stopping second, Casey was paralyzed, looking around as if her sister might actually be somewhere else, playing with the hose in the yard or eating a popsicle on the deck. But then she saw them, Nick's little mermaid arm floaties discarded on the edge of the pool. Casey gulped in a breath, dove beneath the water, and looped her arms around Nick's waist. They breached the surface moments later, both gulping for air. As she dragged Nick to the edge, Casey spotted their mom in a lawn chair in the middle of a conversation, a drink in her hand. It took another few seconds of Nick spluttering for her to notice her youngest had almost drowned. And in that moment, Casey understood that her sister was her responsibility. She was the one who was going to have to keep Nick safe. The idea Casey had was wrong and fucked up. She knew she shouldn't do it. She also knew without a flicker of a doubt that she would. Quickly, she walked back to the woman's body. If anyone caught her now, it wouldn't just be Nick who went to prison. She had to move fast. Casey grabbed the woman's phone from the ground. It was dead, and put it in the purse in the woman's car, using the edge of her T-shirt to wipe the phone and door handle after she wouldn't afterwards, so she wouldn't leave any prints. Then she hurried back to their Honda. Peering through the driver's side window, she found her sister slumped in shotgun, her eyes closed, her chest rising and falling with the slow, melodic rhythm of sleep. Good. Quietly, Casey opened the car door and slid into the driver's seat. She wanted to shorten the distance between the woman and the car's trunk so she didn't have to waste time dragging the body over. She just prayed Nick stayed asleep through it all. Her sister thought she'd hit a tree, and for Casey's plan to work, she needed to keep it that way. But when she turned the key in the ignition, Nick stirred. "Case," she muttered, "what are you doing?" "I'm going to put my bike in the car," Casey said, "but I have to take the front wheel off first, so it'll be a few minutes. Go back to sleep." "Did you need any help?" "No. Go back to sleep." "You're a good sister," Nick said as her eyelids drooped, then slowly shut. "Just don't let it go to your head." Casey stared at her sister's peaceful face and felt as if a deep fault

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1: On themselves, the hair spider-webbed over the woman's face, obscuring everything but that pink, gaping mouth. Casey pulled onto the road a few minutes later, taking the wheel off her bike and stuffing both parts into the back seat. She decided to make a U-turn so she could drive by the scene one last time and make sure she'd covered her tracks. But just as she was about to pass the woman's car, Casey saw something in her rear view that made her flush with hot fear. Headlights were approaching from behind. Don't be a cop, she thought furiously as her panic-riddled brain envisioned sudden flashing lights. White, blue, red, a siren. But the car remained dark except for the two bright beams of its headlights. Casey breathed in relief. She'd gotten away with it. And yet, as she drove, her brain kept sticking on a moment earlier as she closed the trunk. Had she simply hallucinated it, or had the tiny movement in her periphery been the woman's hand twitching with life? In the days after, Casey couldn't sleep. Every time she closed her eyes, she saw the woman's face, pale and soft in death. When she did eventually pass out from exhaustion, she'd wake up not long after, gasping in panic, covered in sweat. She kept waiting for the police to knock on their front door, asking for Nick, for her. But they didn't come. She kept turning into the local news stations, but no one seemed to be covering the case of the woman who disappeared from the side of the road. She began to compulsively Google missing woman plus Mishawaka plus abandoned car, but there was nothing. Then finally, on the third day, the woman's face appeared on the screen in front of her, Jules Connor. The text read, age 24. Casey was keeping a close eye on Nick, too. The morning after that horrific night, she knocked on her sister's bedroom door, and from the way Nick moaned for her to come in, Casey knew she was regretting how much she'd drunk. How are you feeling? Casey asked, fighting to keep her voice neutral. Nick moaned into her pillow. You were pretty drunk last night. Do you remember what happened? No. What did I do? Was I awful? Casey watched Nick's face for any glimmer of recollection, but it was clear the only thing her sister was preoccupied with was her hangover. No, she said. Well, I mean, yes. You called me from the bar to pick you up, and I had to bike all the way to South Bend. Other than that, you were fine. Having kept the affair with Brad from her sister all summer made hiding this secret a tiny bit easier. But lying to Nick didn't come naturally, and the horror over what she and her sister had both done felt like a fever, a disease that wouldn't go away. Casey stopped taking Nick up on offers to hang out, claiming school was too stressful. She stopped going out at night, stopped seeing her friends. The idea of continuing to live in the same house as the person who put her in this position felt unbearable. But neither could Casey imagine going back to college. She didn't want to go to parties where people drank from solo cups and yelled at each other over bad music. She didn't want to sit in class taking notes on how to save lives, not when Jules Connor's twitching hand haunted her every waking moment. And then one morning, something happened that changed everything. Nick was in the shower while Casey got dressed for work. She was looking for her old Rolling Stones t-shirt when she remembered that

0: Nick had borrowed it a few weeks before. Nick, she called through the bathroom door and over the running water. I want my Stones shirt back. I'm going in your room to find it. Casey didn't wait for an answer. She just opened the door to her sister's bedroom and went to her closet. When she didn't find the shirt hanging up, she bent down to sift through the clothes in the dirty hamper. As she did, she spotted something on the floor, a business card. She picked it up, flipped it over, and her breath caught in her throat. Mishawaka Police Department, the card read. Then, beneath that, Philip Johnson, detective. Casey knew from her online searches that Detective Johnson was the one investigating Jules' case. How much did he know? What questions had he asked Nick? More terrifying still, how had she answered? This whole time, Casey had thought Nick's greatest defense was that she believed herself to be innocent, that she wasn't even aware a crime had occurred. But if the police asked her about the night Jules disappeared, Nick would have no reason to hide that she'd been at Harry's place. Would they put two and two together? Would they pull up a map and see that the most direct route from the bar to Nick and Casey's home was the road where Jules' car was found? Had they done all of that already? With the business card in her hand, Casey understood the unnerving reality. If the police had Nick's name in association with Jules' case, surely it was only a matter of time until they uncovered the truth. Casey fought back the weary tears that had begun to fill her eyes. After everything she'd done to insulate her sister from the accident, it wasn't enough. But what more could she do? The only thing she could think of, was to somehow bolster the image that Jules had been taken, to do something that would steer the police away from the theory of a drunk driving accident and toward an abduction. Another missing girl. The idea was impossibly heavy. Disappearing would mean Casey would never see her friends or parents again. She'd never finish college. She'd miss Nick's life, her future. But at least Nick would have one. Plus, if Casey were being honest, a very small part of her felt relieved at the thought of the anonymity. Disappearing would afford her. No longer would she have to look her dad in the eye while thinking, I fucked your best friend. She'd never have to see Sandy and witness the pain she'd cause. She wouldn't have to study for school when all she could think about was Jules Connor's face as she lay curled inside the trunk. She'd no longer run into Nick in the hallway and feel her chest constrict with everything she'd lost. Casey didn't want to leave forever. She didn't want to vanish from her own life. But as she looked down at the word detective staring up at her, she realized she didn't have any other choice. This was the only way to protect her sister, and she'd do anything to keep Nick safe. Chapter 45. When Casey stops talking, the only sound is the distant buzz of insects, the night unfurling quiet and expansive beyond the truck windows. But I feel suffocated, as if all the loose threads I've been working so hard to weave together are forming a straitjacket around me. There's that time, Casey had said, with a look of fear in her eyes. Be careful tonight. Don't drink too much. Don't go anywhere alone. She hadn't been trying to keep me safe from McLean or some stranger. She'd been trying to protect me from myself. There's the business card that apparently scared her into leaving, the one I got one random night when my friends and I went to Harry's place. I dredged up the memory so benign I hadn't thought twice about sharing it with Jenna the first day we met. A detective had approached us at the bar and told us one of the bartenders had gone missing and asked if we knew anything about her, but we didn't even know who Jules Connor was. Then he gave us all his card in case we thought of something relevant. He hadn't been on to me. It had just been routine. There are the headlights Casey told me she saw that night as she drove off from the scene. They hadn't belonged to a cop car, as she'd originally feared, but to Jenna's. And then there's the accident. Casey assumed I'd blacked out the night Jules died, but as she relived it, the memory started coming back to me. Swerving drunk in the dark, my tire squealing as I clipped what I thought was a tree. It's the same memory that's been haunting me since my DWI months ago. Ever since I started trying to get sober, and my mind started to get just a little clearer, the two accidents were so similar. I conflated the memories of them in my mind. I pushed the truck door open and stumbled out, the night spinning around me. I gulp in a breath, then another, my face tingling with sudden influx of oxygen. A scream rips through me, cutting through the night like the wail of a wounded animal. After everything Jenna and I did to find the monster who took our sisters, it turns out the monster is me. Darkness fills me up, turning my insides black and rotten. I am nothing but a mixture of badness and self-loathing. I'm unforgivable, unlovable, killer. A voice sneers inside my head, murderer. I scream until it gags me. Then I contract over myself. But I vomited everything up earlier, and something comes out, and nothing comes out except saliva and the acidy dregs from my stomach. Finally, I drag a hand over my mouth, then back to the truck to Casey. Wordlessly, I slide onto the seat beside her. All I want to do is turn back time, to undo everything I did that summer, to start again. But there's nothing I can do or say to change all the damage I've done. I am scraped out by pain, hollowed by guilt. I shouldn't have told you, Casey says. Yes, I think. No, you were right too. You shouldn't be the only one who has to live with the truth. I look over at her. Her eyes are full of despair and pity, but there's a glint of something else behind that, something like relief. And I know a part of her must feel lighter to be telling the truth after all these years, to finally be sharing the burden. Fuck, Casey, I'm so sorry. I will never be able to say it enough. I ruined your life. It was my choice, she says, to protect you and me, our futures. I tried to see my old life through her eyes, all the potential I had at 17. I could have left Funland, gone to college, made new friends who didn't drink for the fun of it. I could have done more, been more, but what Casey failed to consider in all her careful preparations was how her supposed death would tear my life apart. She'd simply exchanged one life of pain for another, but I can't tell her that, not when she sacrificed so much. I would have done anything to keep you safe, she says. You would have done the same for me. You did, tonight. We share a fleeting glance, her words conjuring Jenna's ghost so tangibly between us that I can't hold her eyes, and we lapse into silence. Where do we go from here? I think, what do we do? We should get going, Casey says eventually. We still have a long way to go. As we pull back on to the street, I say, where did you go that night? Those unaccounted for miles on our odometer represent the last missing piece to this nightmare. The night I hit Jules, where did you put her body? Casey looks unbearably tired, so much older than her 26 years. She has long been ravaged by the guilt I am starting to feel. It has robbed her of her youth. Remember the road trips Mom and Dad used to drag us on when we were kids? The ones to visit Aunt Jean in Dayton? Yeah. Do you remember what we used to say when we passed that one swamp? A shiver slides up my spine as I think back to those drives and the way the two of us would hold our breath. Cheeks puffed out dramatically as we pass the swamp, our twist on the cemetery classic. Somewhere like that, I say, parroting our younger selves, has to be full of dead bodies. It was the first place I could think of, Casey says. That's where we're headed now. Chapter 46. We drive the rest of the way in silence. I still have one last question, or rather one last favor, to ask of Casey, and I chew it over in my mind. We reach the outer edges of the swamp hours later, when the moon is hanging directly above us in the sky. Other than it and the stars, the night is dark. The swamp, an infinite blackness. I point the beam of a flashlight Casey grabbed from her home earlier into the tree line, but the darkness swallows it. A cacophony of wildlife hums in the air. Frogs trilling, mosquitoes buzzing. You ready? Casey says. I try not to think about what we're doing, but it creeps into my brain regardless. We're hiding a dead body, Jenna's body. We can't take the tarp. It'll stand out too much. We're going to have to move her as she is. Casey opens the back of the truck, and we stare at the roll of blue plastic. All I want to do is run back to the passenger seat and put my head between my knees until it's all over. But I can't let Casey carry this burden for me. Not this time. Taking a fortifying breath, I climb into the back of the truck. Let's get her out up here, I say. Then we can push her to the edge together. I reach a hand to help Casey, and her eyes widen ever so slightly in surprise. This is the first time she's ever seen me take the lead, the first time she hasn't had to guide me through my own mess. After a moment's hesitation, she puts her hand in mine. Awkwardly, we unroll Jenna's body, then heave it out of the truck bed. I grab her ankles and Casey grabs her wrists, and together we start to carry her to the tree line. Our only source of light is from the flashlight I hold with my mouth, and it shines an eerie spotlight on Jenna's corpse swinging in our grip. Her head lolls heavy on her bent neck, exposing the soft underbelly of her chin. Her hair drags through the grass on the ground. I'm grateful I can't see her eyes. Let's put her down, Casey says through panting breaths once we reach the trees. It's hard navigating in there. Most of it's just mud and water, and it's really dense. Dense is an understatement. Within seconds of stepping through the tree line, I'm covered in stinging scrapes, the underbrush more like a wall than individual plants. We make it less than 10 feet before we need to put the body down again. Shit, Casey says, glancing over her shoulder. We're already almost at the water. Sure enough, I look behind her and see moonlight bouncing off its black surface. I grab the flashlight from my mouth, and then the bright beam turns the water a murky greenish brown. We catch our breath, then continue deeper into the swamp. Soon, the hard ground turns soft, our shoes squelching in mud, and then we're in the water. In all the dark places around us, my mind conjures threats. Snakes coiled in the earth, spiders hanging over our heads, fish slipping against our legs in the watery depths. This is how we make our slow progress, moving through the water to solid ground, and then back to water again, catching our breath every few feet. Jenna's lifeless body suspended between us. What about here, I say, when we've made it to a patch of harder terrain. It feels as if an hour has passed. My clothes are soaked, my arms and legs sting with scrapes, and my muscles are starting to fatigue. Soon, I won't be able to lift Jenna anymore. This feels far enough, don't you think? Casey looks around. Yeah, okay. She hesitates. We need to weigh her down, make sure she doesn't float. I don't think anyone will find her back here, but we can't take the chance. I hadn't thought of that. We can do it with rocks, you know, fill her pockets. I shine the flashlight in slow arcs on the ground so we can search for anything heavy. When we find a rock, one of us picks it up, then tosses it into a pile. Hey, Case, I say after a few minutes, if you never want to see me again after this, I'd understand. I have a new and painful thrum in my veins, as if my heart is pumping poison. My fault. If I were her, I don't think I'd ever be able to even look me in the eye. Casey is quiet for a long time, staring down into the mud. Finally, she says, when I was here last time with Jules, I was terrified. I was alone, and I didn't have a flashlight because I'd been in such a hurry, I'd forgotten to bring one. I kept thinking I was going to get caught. It was irrational. There was probably no one else around for miles, but I couldn't get it out of my head that someone was going to see my car and walk into the swamp and find me. And if that happened, I knew I'd go to prison for the rest of my life. I'm sorry, I say. She shakes her head. That's not why I'm telling you this. That night, I had this moment where I just panic. I thought that someone was right behind me and that I was going to get caught and my life would be over. And I realized then that if I went to prison, it was you I was going to miss most. Just the little moments, you know, the two of us hanging out, talking. Mom and Dad were in their own worlds, but you were always there next to me. You may have been the reason I was there in the first place, but it was still you I was going to miss. Her voice fades. What I'm saying is there's nothing you could ever do to make me stop loving you. You're my sister. Tears stream down my cheeks and into my mouth. It's unfathomable to me that I could be lovable after everything I've done. But perhaps that's what she's trying to say, that sisterhood is knowing someone fully and loving them anyway. Thank you. It isn't enough. Nothing will ever be enough. I look up to the sky, to the stars peeking out beyond the canopy of trees. It's time to ask my last question. Can I stay with you after this? I mean, live with you? I know I'll have to start over to disappear like you did, and maybe you'll want to start over too, move to another city, get a new name. But I was thinking we could do it together this time. I don't know. What do you think? Casey hesitates. What about your life back home? I think of everything I have back in Mishawaka, a dad who's lost in denial, a dead-end job with a boss I used to love and now hate, a crappy apartment, no friends, no pets. I have nothing to go back to but a criminal record and legal red tape. I will tell Casey all of it someday soon, but for now, I just say I'd rather start over with you. She studies my face. We can't do it right away. I need you to go back home after this and act like everything's normal. Just for a while. Just till we know no one is missing Jenna. The idea makes me unbearably sad. I'll be missing her, at least. But eventually, Casey continues, if you want to come, join me. I do. Then, yeah, if that's what you want. She smiles and it looks sad, but there's something else there too, something brighter. We tuck all the stones we found into Jenna's pockets, her shoes, her bra. Then together, Casey and I roll her corpse into the water. For one sickening moment, I think she's not going to sink. But then the swamp gurgles around her and sucks her down. Soon, all I can see are the strands of her hair disappearing into the black. If I didn't know what it was, I might think it was nothing more than underwater grass. I know we are not in the same exact spot Casey put Jules' body all those years ago, but I can't stop the image that swims into my mind. Jenna's body settling beside her sister's at the bottom of the swamp. Their ghostly hands floating side by side. It makes me think of that poem some stranger wrote in a card all those years ago. Two branches of the same tree, two pieces of a soul. Where one sister goes, the other will be, for she is but half of the whole. I look to Casey, and the two of us begin to retrace our steps back to the truck. But both sets of sisters reunited at last. I'm just not sure the right ones survived. Acknowledgements. For someone who writes, speaks, and generally uses words to tell long and detailed stories, I'm pretty bad at expressing my feelings. So my acknowledgments are likely to be short and sweet, but to these people I owe my literary success and my sanity. They each hold a special place for me, and I reserve a special place in my life for only the most wonderful people. To my husband, Eric, my daughter, Jo, and our dog, Chuck, thank you for giving me purpose and meaning and for believing in every dream I've ever had. Everything I do for the life we are building together. To my amazing team at Audio Chuck, without your fierce commitment, passion, and drive, I wouldn't have the space to explore projects like this one. Sometimes I have to pinch myself when I think too hard and long about how much I enjoy being around you and living in the mission, vision, and values we have created together as a company. Changing the world is hard, but with you all by my side, it doesn't feel like work. To my mother, Lisa, and my mother-in-law, Marcia, thank you for surrounding me and building me up as a mother. You not only give me the support to have a spectacular career, you encourage me to try and have it all, but that doesn't happen without both of you. To my co-writer and dear friend, Alex Keister, I, of course, am honored to get to have the continued opportunity to create magic with you. You are so talented and hardworking that you make some of the most difficult parts look easy. But I am most grateful for our friendship that has blossomed over the course of creating this second book. In writing about the bond between sisters, my soul found a sister in you. To our editor, Jenny Chen, thank you for believing in my ability to tell stories since the beginning. Your ability to push when you needed to push and give room to things I fought before has created a great balance and a better book for readers. Thanks also to Alejandro Martinez and Jason English for lending your expertise for all the legal logistics within the book. Your insight was invaluable. To my literary agent, Meredith Miller at UTA, thank you for always respecting my content-first approach and helping me balance that with a business I'm still new to. You are smart and savvy, and I really won big when Aaron added you to my team. And speaking of, I want to thank my podcasting agent, Aaron Rosenbaum. Aaron, you were the first person to bet on me, and you've had my back every day ever since. Your unwavering belief in me and what I'm capable of, honestly, feels insane sometimes. But I'm grateful for it. To say I wouldn't be here without you feels cliche and, frankly, just not enough. Our industry wouldn't be where it is without you, and I feel lucky to be in your orbit.
1: The Highwayman by Alfred Noyes. The wind was a torrent of darkness among the gusty trees. The moon, a ghostly galleon tossed upon cloudy seas. The road was a ribbon of moonlight over the purple moor. And the highwayman came, riding, riding, riding. The highwayman came, riding up to the old inn door. He'd a French cocked hat on his forehead, a bunch of lace at his chin, a coat of the claret velvet and breeches of brown doe skin. They fitted with never a wrinkle. His boots were up to the thigh, and he rode with a jeweled twinkle. His pistol butts a twinkle, his rapier hilt a twinkle under the jeweled sky. Over the cobbles he clattered and clashed in the dark inn yard. He tapped with his whip at the shutters, but all was locked and barred. He whistled a tune to the window. And who should be waiting there but the landlord's black-eyed daughter, Bess, the landlord's daughter, plaiting a dark red love knot into her long black hair. And dark in the dark old inn yard, a stable wicket creaked where Tim the ostler listened. His face was white and peaked, his eyes were hollows of madness. His hair like moldy hay. But he loved the landlord's daughter, the landlord's red-lipped daughter. Dumb as a dog, he listened and he heard the robber say, "One kiss, me bonny sweetheart, I'm after a prize tonight. But I'll be back with the yellow gold afore the morning light yet. If they press me sharply and harry me through the day, then look for me by moonlight. Watch for me by moonlight. I'll come to thee by moonlight, though hell should bar the way." He stood upright in the stirrups. He scarce could reach her hand, but she loosed her hair in the casement. His face burnt like a brand as the black cascade of perfume came tumbling o'er his breast, and he kissed its waves in the moonlight. Oh, sweet black waves in the moonlight. Then he tugged at his rein in the moonlight and galloped away to the west. He did not come in the dawning. He did not come at noon. But out of the tawny sunset, before the rise of the moon, when the road was a gypsy's ribbon looping the purple moor, a redcoat troop came, marching, marching, marching. King George's men came marching up to the old inn door. They spoke no word to the landlord. They drank his ale instead. But they took his daughter and bound her to the foot of her narrow bed. Two of them knelt at her casement with muskets at their side. There was death at every window, and hell at one dark window, for Bess could see through her casement the road that he would ride. They bound her up to attention with many a sniggering jest. They bound a musket beside her with the muzzle beneath her breast. "Now keep good watch." And they kissed her She heard the dead man say, "Look for me by moonlight. Watch for me by moonlight. I'll come to thee by moonlight, though else should bar the way." She twisted her hands behind her, but all the knots held good. She writhed her hands till her fingers were wet with sweat or blood. They stretched and strained in the darkness, and the hours crawled by like years, till now, on the stroke of midnight, cold on the stroke of midnight, the tip of one finger touched it. The trigger, at least, was hers. The tip of one finger touched it. She strove no more for the rest. Up she stood to attention with the muzzle beneath her breast. She would not risk their hearing. She would not strive again, for the road lay bare in the moonlight. Blank and bare in the moonlight. And the blood of her veins in the moonlight throbbed to her love's refrain. Tlot, tlot. Had they heard it? The horse hooves ringing clear. Tlot. In the distance. Were they deaf that they did not hear? Down the ribbon of moonlight and over the brow of the hill, the highwayman came, riding, riding, riding. The redcoats looked to their priming. She stood up straight and still, tlot in the frosty silence, tlot in the echoing night. Nearer he came and nearer. Her face was like a light. Her eyes grew wide for a moment. She drew one last deep breath. Then her finger moved in the moonlight. Her musket shattered the moonlight, shattered her breast in the moonlight, and warned him with her death. He turned, he spurred to the west. He did not know who stood bowed with her head or the musket drenched in her own red blood. Not till the dawn he heard it, and his face grew gray to hear how this, the landlord's daughter, the landlord's black-eyed daughter, had watched for her love in the moonlight and died in the darkness there. Back he spurred like a madman, shouting a curse at the sky with the white road smoking behind him, his rapier brandished high, blood red were his spurs in the golden noon, wine red was his velvet coat when they shot him down on the highway, down like a dog on the highway, and he lay in his blood on the highway with a bunch of lace at his throat. But still, of winter's night, they say, when the wind is in the trees and the moon is a ghostly galleon tossed upon cloudy seas, when the road is a ribbon of moonlight over the purple moor, a highwayman comes, riding, riding, riding. A highwayman comes, riding up to the old inn door. Over the cobbles he clatters and clangs in the dark inn yard. He taps with his whip at the shutters, but all is locked and barred. He whistles a tune to the window, and who should be waiting there but the landlord's black-eyed daughter Bess, the landlord's daughter, plaiting a dark red love knot into her long black hair.
2: Translation by Anne Spencer. Reading by Bologna Times. We trekked into a far country, my friend and I. Our deeper content was never spoken, but each knew all the other said. He told me how calm his soul was laid by the lack of anvil and strife. "The wooing kestrel," I said, "mutes his mating note to please the harmony of this sweet silence. And when all the day's end, we laid tired bodies against the loose, warm sands, and the air fleeced its particles for a coverlet. When star after star came out to guard their lovers in oblivion, my soul so leapt that my evening prayer stole my morning song."
3: 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Partly cloudy skies this evening. We'll see a low of 52. Partly sunny again tomorrow with a high of 77. And on Wednesday, mostly cloudy in the morning. Periods of rain later in the day, a high of 72. 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

0: Welcome to the newsroom. I'm Ankur Desai. In British politics, out with the old.
1: Every decision I've taken has been about putting the country I love first. That is why I will resign as leader of the Labour Party.
0: And in with the new.
2: I made my statement, obviously, praising the Prime Minister's dedication, service, and confirmed that I will put myself forward in the process that will soon be underway.
0: A dramatic day in Westminster. The UK Prime Minister steps down and his likely successor steps in. At the World Cup, more messy magic.
3: It was clear that Argentina had become his number one priority. I just don't want the carnival to end.
0: Argentina's Lionel Messi becomes the all-time leading scorer at the tournament. Plus, peace talks between the US and Iran begin to yield results. And we pay tribute to the man who shaped Bruce Springsteen and Whitney Houston's careers. The American music executive Clive Davis has died at the age of 94. All of that and more after this world news update.
4: BBC News with Roisin Hasty. After the first round of talks with the US in Switzerland, Iran has again made it clear that it's keen to exert a degree of control over the Strait of Hormuz. For his part, the US Treasury Secretary Scott Bessent said earlier that Washington would suspend sanctions on Iranian oil production and exports for 60 days. Here's Sanjay Dasgupta.
5: Speaking to Iranian state television as he travelled back from the talks in Switzerland, Iran's lead negotiator Mohammad Bakir Ghalibaf said he'd already made it clear through his previous postings on social media that the administration of the Strait of Hormuz would never return to the way it was before the war. He also said Iran and the US had agreed to establish coordination mechanisms for 30 days to ensure smooth passage for vessels through the strait. Speaking to reporters on Monday, President Trump had said the Strait of Hormuz was totally open.
4: Britain's biggest police force has announced it's expanding its use of facial recognition cameras to the tourist areas of London's West End and Soho. Alice Adderley reports.
6: The police say the static facial recognition cameras help reduce crime and assist officers to target known criminals. In a six-month trial in an area of South London, they said they made more than 170 arrests and saw a significant fall in violence against women and girls. The commissioner of the Metropolitan Police, Sir Mark Rowley, called it one of the most revolutionary technological advances in recent years.
4: As many as 18 deaths in western France are being blamed on the heatwave affecting parts of Europe. Two young children were found dead after being stuck inside a car in the southern town of Carpentras. More from Hugh Schofield in Paris.
7: There's never been a June day in France as hot as yesterday, and today will be even hotter. Across the west of the country, cities like Bordeaux at 42 degrees Celsius and Rennes at 40 degrees saw temperatures which even in July or August they'd not experienced before. Today, more than half the country is in the maximum red alert zone for heat waves, and most of the rest is in the next highest orange zone. Once again, thousands of schools will be either closed altogether or sending children home at lunchtime because they can't guarantee safe conditions in the classroom.
4: A California court has dismissed a lawsuit filed by the Trump administration against the city of Los Angeles, arguing that it was acting unlawfully by limiting its cooperation with federal immigration authorities. But the district judge ruled that the city had not acted unconstitutionally, as its accordance governs the conduct of the city's own staff and agencies. Los Angeles city attorney welcomed the decision. The Trump administration's filed several similar lawsuits in Democrat-run cities. BBC News. President Trump has again criticised the outgoing British Prime Minister Keir Starmer, who resigned on Monday. Speaking to reporters at the Oval Office, Mr. Trump accused Sir Keir of failing to exploit oil reserves in the North Sea for environmental reasons. He added that Mr. Starmer had really hurt himself with his policies on immigration and crime. The president of Honduras, Nazarias Fura, has announced his country will be buying drones from Ukraine to assist with border policing and anti-drug operations. It follows a visit to Kyiv last week for talks with his Ukrainian counterpart, Vladimir Zelensky. The Argentine striker Lionel Messi has become the all-time leading scorer at the Men's Football World Cup. He scored twice in the defending champions' 2-0 victory against Austria, marking his 17th and 18th World Cup goals. Messi is facing competition, though, from the French star Kylian Mbappe. He got his 15th and 16th World Cup goals in France's 3-0 win over Iraq. And a new species of spider, which specialises in hunting a single type of ant, has been discovered in the rainforests of Australia. An international team of researchers found the small nocturnal spider had evolved a unique spring snare that exclusively traps a species of aggressive green ant one at a time. Dr. Jonas Wolf was part of the team that studied the spider in North Queensland. He described its web.
8: There's a little silken cone. It looks a little bit like an inverted ice cone. And that cone is attached to a lot of straight lines that are under tension. So weaver ants are attracted to this cone and attack it. And then because it's under tension, the cone detaches from the ground, and that causes the ant, still clinging to the silken cone, to be lifted off the ground, shot up right into the core web of the spider where it's already waiting.
4: That's the latest BBC News.
0: Hello, you're listening to the newsroom from the BBC World Service with me, Ankur Desai. Welcome to the programme. We begin after a dramatic day in Downing Street as the British Prime Minister leaves Number 10.
1: Every decision I've taken has been about putting the country I love first. That is why I will resign as leader of the Labour Party.
0: His likely successor enters Westminster.
9: I swear by Almighty God that I will be faithful and bear true allegiance to His Majesty King Charles, his heirs and successors, according to law. So help me God.
0: Andy Burnham was sworn in as an MP hours after Keir Starmer stepped down from the top job. In an emotional speech, the Prime Minister touted his achievements over the past 2 years and said he would now focus on being a family man. Meanwhile, Andy Burnham's focus is firmly set on 10 Downing Street, as he confirmed that he would bid to fill the vacancy. Some other MPs are also considering putting their names in the hat, but the so-called King of the North is favourite to win. Our political correspondent Rob Watson has been following what's been a day of big changes and mixed emotions for the Labour Party.
10: It was a dramatic day, and although it wasn't very unsurprising, you have to keep pinching yourself and say, my goodness, Britain has just got rid of a sixth prime minister in 10 years. Unsurprising, because it had been pretty clear that support was draining away from him from inside the Downing Street. But still, that moment when he stepped out from behind the famous black door and announced he was resigning because the Labour Party didn't want him anymore. And then after all those 2 years of never revealing even a hint of emotion, to suddenly at the very end show how sad he was. His time is over, so attention now focuses to who will replace him. And essentially, Ankur, if nothing else happens, it'll be Andy Burnham, who's the outgoing mayor of Greater Manchester, who will become the leader of the Labour Party and the next Prime Minister in the middle of July, unless, of course, someone challenges him for the leadership, or indeed if the Labour Party decides to move that schedule forward.
0: Yeah, it doesn't seem like there's going to be a challenge. It feels like a real coronation. And someone who's been, returning as an MP, not very long back as an MP, he's going to be leading the country, which is quite an incredible set of events.
10: It is. And, you know, there's a bit of an argument inside the governing Labour Party as to whether a coronation is a good idea. I mean, it looks like it's going that way. I mean, the argument in favour of a coronation is it's going to be hard enough to sell the idea of a seventh Prime Minister to the British voters in 10 years, but it would only make things worse if you had some horrible, angry debate with inside the governing Labour Party. I mean, the argument against that is well, you know, if you are going to have a seventh Prime Minister, you better make sure that they're tested in debates, but it does look like more of a coronation. As to the challenge that he faces, I mean, it's extraordinary. He will have only just become an MP again after being the mayor of Greater Manchester, and in pretty short order, he's going to have to get a government together. I mean, that's no mean feat. It involves tens and tens of ministers. It means getting some policies together and facing all the challenges that did for Keir Starmer, which are basically a sluggish economy, public services stretched, and kind of concerns over social cohesion and immigration. None of that stuff is going to go away.
0: What do we know about his politics? And then are we going to see a bit of a change for Labour in terms of how they position themselves going forward? And just to remind our listeners, this is a person who's lost leadership battles in the past to the likes of Jeremy Corbyn. What's going to make him so distinctive or set him apart from those that have failed, I guess, before him?
10: Certainly, in terms of personality and approach, it'll be very different to Keir Starmer. He's a much more obviously sort of relatable person. He finds it easier to deal with people, and he has a sort of sunny disposition compared to Keir Starmer's rather sort of gloomy demeanour. But I mean, in terms of his politics and his ideology, well, a lot of people have accused him of being a bit of a shapeshifter, that he just goes along with whatever's fashionable in the Labour Party at the time over the last 20 years. I mean, I think really, though, he is a rather typical politician of the centre-left, soft-left, whatever you like to call it. So he thinks that, by and large, that the state is a force for good. He thinks that the main focus of government should be on improving the lives of ordinary people. Well, those are all things that Keir Starmer also believed in. The question is, and what you're hinting at, is will somehow he move Labour off to the left, as some of the party would like, to be sort of radical wealth taxes, more taxes on businesses. The problem that with that is that the financial markets would not like it one little bit, and already think that this has been a pretty left-wing government. So yeah, the danger he faces is really disappointing those on his own party. In his own party, you want something really radically different to Keir Starmer in terms of policy. I think they're much less likely to get that than they are to get a much better communicator.
0: Our political correspondent, Rob Watson. In a sign that reaching a final deal to end their war may take some time, we're getting conflicting reports on what the US and Iran agreed at their first round of talks in Switzerland. The US is sounding upbeat, saying Tehran has agreed to open the Strait of Hormuz and allow nuclear inspectors back into Iran. But the Iranians say there have been no new commitments on nuclear inspections, and the administration of the Strait will never return to how it was before the war. Back then, ships could pass freely through the waterway, free of charge. This is what the US Vice President J.D. Vance said about progress towards a lasting peace after the talks.
11: The President of the United States has himself said, sometimes these ceasefires just mean you're shooting a little bit less, but we wanted to make sure that we had the proper coordination set up so that if there is shooting, if Hezbollah fires at Israel or if Israel responds, if there are other conflicts that arise in the region, we're actually talking to each other and figuring out how to stop the shooting, how to make the region safer. Our teams working with the Iranians, the Qataris, and the Pakistanis made great progress yesterday. They will continue to work at the technical level, and then those technical negotiations are going to continue over the weeks and days to come.
0: So the question is, what happens now? Our correspondent in Lucerne, Jessica Parker, gave her assessment of these latest developments.
12: This initial round of talks, first of all, appears to establish or have established some structures, a framework for the negotiations going forward, and technical talks are set to continue here in Switzerland this week. Obviously, a couple of the big issues here. First of all, trying to get the Strait of Hormuz, that vital shipping lane, back to normal. There's also the matter of trying to implement the fragile ceasefire in Lebanon between Israel and the Iran-backed armed group Hezbollah. The US Vice President J.D. Vance said that Iran had agreed to allow UN nuclear inspectors back into the country. Now, Iran's foreign ministry later said that no new commitments had been made regarding their nuclear program, but there does seem to be a bit of quid pro quo going on here, because the US has also said it's going to suspend some sanctions on Iranian oil. Now, going forward, look, the mood music following today has been fairly upbeat from people like J.D. Vance. But negotiators now face the task of tackling highly complex issues at high speed, including issues that have dogged U.S.-Iran relations for decades.
0: Now, Jessica Parker in the Swiss city of Lucerne. Now to a new development in the abduction of the mother of the US TV presenter Savannah Guthrie. A ransom note related to the disappearance of Nancy Guthrie says the 84-year-old has died. The letter was addressed to her family and sent to news media in the days after her January kidnapping. But the existence of the note has only just been made public. Let's try and get some more on this with our North America correspondent, David Willis, who joins me now. David, just bring us up to speed, if you can, quickly on this one. Who is Savannah Guthrie and what happened to her mother?
13: Savannah Guthrie is one of the best known faces of morning television, national morning television here in the United States. She's one of the hosts of NBC's Today Show. And in January of this year, her mother disappeared from her home in the outskirts of Tucson, Arizona, abducted, according to local officials. And since then, a massive search involving the FBI and local law enforcement has failed, despite a number of leads from the public, massive amount of leads from the public, has failed to find their way to the kidnappers or indeed to find any trace of Nancy Guthrie. There were two ransom notes that were sent anonymously to members of the family, and the full contents of those ransom notes, also sent to some local media outlets, I might add, have never been revealed. The first, we know, demanded millions of dollars worth of Bitcoin in return for Nancy Guthrie's release. But sources being cited by U.S. media have claimed that the second ransom note, received just a few days later, stated that Nancy Guthrie had died. And that follow-up note reportedly included an apology to her family from the possible kidnappers, saying that they hadn't meant for her to die.
0: Now, some US media outlets, David, received this letter months ago, but we're only hearing about it now.
13: That's right. And indeed, the local sheriff's department has been pretty tight-lipped this whole time. It's issued a statement saying that it continues to work closely with the FBI as investigators follow up on leads and review information and pursue the facts surrounding the case. But it's not confirming or denying these latest reports, which the US, our US partner CBS here and other outlets have reported today. So whether this actually advances the investigation is a moot point, but it's bound to attract a lot of interest because this was front page news for weeks on end after Nancy Guthrie disappeared from her home.
0: David, have we heard anything from the family? As you say, it made a lot of headlines. The story spread internationally as well. And Savannah Guthrie went back to her role.
13: No, we've heard nothing really from the family. The note was reportedly addressed to Savannah Guthrie, who, as we mentioned, is the co-anchor for the NBC Today show. That initial ransom note sent the day after she went missing and demanded millions, as I mentioned, in Bitcoin. But gave no specific details, but did give, I should say, specific details about her home, as well as details about her bedroom and the home's surroundings. That second note, sent on the 6th of February, used language similar to that of the first one, but didn't include any demands. Instead, as was now being reported here, apologizing for her death and stating that it was inadvertent.
0: Okay, David, we'll leave it there for now, but appreciate your time on a story that we're just getting the latest on. Our North America correspondent there, David Willis, joining me on the newsroom. Thanks for joining us. I'm Ankur Desai, and from the team, we appreciate your company. Next, to a tribute to a man who helped guide some of the most legendary careers in show business. The American music executive Clive Davis has died at the age of 94. He became a household name in the music industry, despite not being a performer himself, but having shaped the careers of artists including Aretha Franklin, Bruce Springsteen, and Whitney Houston. Tom Dewsbury looks back at his life.
14: Clive Davis first started working at Columbia Records as a lawyer in the 60s, but it wasn't long before he became the label's president. They call me Mellow Yellow. One of his first signings was the Scottish singer Donovan. They call me Mellow Yellow. Plenty of now big names followed. Baby, we were forced to run. Bruce Springsteen and Aerosmith, who mentioned Clive Davis on No Surprise. Clive Davis founded Arista Records in 1974, which became home to Dionne Warwick, Aretha Franklin, so I went through some nights, consumed by the shadows, and and introduced Whitney Houston to the world. Later on, Clive Davis also supported LaFace Records, which included Outkast. And Pink. In 2000, Clive Davis was inducted into the Rock and Roll Hall of Fame.
0: Tom Dewsbury looking back at the life of the

0: WKAR Radio Reading Service is intended for the use of persons who are blind, visually impaired, or may not be able to hold a book or newspaper. 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
1: Number one priority, and Argentina have built that team around him, and I just don't want the carnival to end.
2: Now, before we start giving Messi his flowers, we need to get across another huge story at the tournament, because France were taking on Iraq, and then the weather really played a crucial role. For the first time in the tournament, it interrupted the game and the players had to pause for quite some time. BBC Sports' John Bennett was at the match in Philadelphia, which was hit by a storm and thunder and lightning, and he spoke to me outside the stadium during the second half of that game.
3: Yes, we expected it because there are protocols here, not governed by FIFA, football's governing body, but by the local authorities. And if there's any lightning detected within an 8-mile radius, it means that stadiums have to be evacuated and fans have to go into the concourses away from the stands. And that's what happened at halftime. There was a message that went across the PA system and on the screens telling the fans to take shelter, and the game was halted. It was actually halted for about 2 hours, 11 minutes. Play resumed at 8 p.m. local time, so about 15 minutes ago. It was 1-0 before the interruption. It's now 2-0. Kylian Mbappe with two goals, and he's now up to 16 World Cup goals in total. So he's actually only two goals away from Lionel Messi. This record can keep getting broken during this World Cup. It's astonishing.
2: Yeah, it is incredible, isn't it? And he's got so many years still ahead of him. Look, Lionel Messi turns 39 in a couple of days' time. But what more can we say about this guy? Just incredible. He seems born to break records, and he's got another feather in his cap, John.
3: It is really remarkable because you're right, 38, 39 on Wednesday. We wondered, will he still have the stamina? Will he still have the fitness level to perform at his best? But he has been sensational. Hat trick in his first game, two goals in his second game. So he now stands alone with the record. He's overtaken Miroslav Klose, the old record holder. He's on 18. And he's also passed the Marta's record as well, top women's goal scorer at World Cup. So he has the entire record now, Lionel Messi. And it is astonishing. And it's one of those World Cups where maybe Argentina will be able to rest him as well at certain points, now that they know they're through to the next round, and rest him for the big games in the knockout round. So it's very exciting to have not only a Kylian Mbappe at the top of his game in this competition at the age of 27, but also a Lionel Messi at the top of his game at the age of 38. It really is great for the tournament that the top stars, most of the top stars, apart from Cristiano Ronaldo, have really shown great form so far at this tournament.
2: Still plenty of time for Ronaldo to do what he does best. John Bennett there reporting from Philadelphia. Well, that match ended up with France beating Iraq by 3-0. A goal from Ballon d'Or winner Ousmane Dembele and two from captain Kylian Mbappe. So he's now already moved on to 16 World Cup goals alongside Miroslav Klose of Germany. He's the guy who had the record before Lionel Messi, who is now two ahead. There was another game also a little earlier. Norway edged out Senegal 3-2. Thanks to a brace from their superstar Erling Haaland. Right now, Jordan are taking on Algeria. 23 minutes gone in the first half of that one, and it is still goalless. Right, so more World Cup for you, the tiny country. OK, Verde has become the talk of this World Cup, already achieving draws in its group games against former tournament winners in Spain and Uruguay. Cape Verde is an archipelago of nine islands in the Atlantic Ocean off the coast of West Africa. And for a nation with a population of around 500,000 people, to be on the world stage is obviously a massive achievement. And the country's football federation gets $12 million just for qualifying. But as well as the football, what impact is the World Cup having on its economy? The BBC's Rachel Wright travelled to Cape Verde to find out.
4: I'm at one of the many fan zones with big screens that have been set up throughout the city of Praia, and the excitement here is on another level. We're just minutes away from the beginning of their first World Cup game ever against one of the tournament favourites, Spain, and everyone is really excited.
5: Very confident because for the first time they will see Cape Verde playing a so big game like this.
4: How do you feel about today?
5: Say that she feels very proud because Cape Verde already won. It doesn't matter what happened there.
4: The Cape Verde team is known.

0: known as the Blue Sharks, and it's the second smallest country in this year's World Cup. Most of the squad are from the large diaspora. That's probably why a country of less than 500,000 people punches way above its weight and is qualified for the World Cup. I'm with Paulino Diaz, who's one of the country's best-known economists and also a huge football fan. Paulino, tell me, how does the country feel today?
1: I never saw something like this that we are witnessing today. This feeling of pride, of unity, will have a huge impact at the economic side. I would say forever, perhaps, because there will be a Cape Verde before today and a Cape Verde after today.
0: And of course, Cape Verde's economy is largely dependent on tourism. I went to see Professor Manuel Electro Ribeiro, who studied tourism in Cape Verde.
2: This is a great exposure for the country. For example, a very popular influencer from South Korea traveled to Cape Verde after the country qualified for the World Cup to know this country that everyone is talking about. This video is on YouTube. It has almost 2 million views in 2 months.
0: I've come to the seafront in Ciudad Vella on the Cape Verde island of Santiago, and I'm with Paulina Diaz again. What are the short-term benefits that you think qualifying for the World Cup finals will have?
1: For the first time, everyone in the world is talking about Cape Verde for free. So everyone is trying to come to Cape Verde to know who is that? What the hell is this Cape Verde? This will attract for sure more investors to the tourism sector. And we also have the impact in the consumption. You'll see crowd of people just buying flags, buying t-shirts, you know, in the restaurants, bars, small shops. Everyone is happy. I mean, when everyone is happy, you are more likely to consume. And this is a positive impact on the economy as well.
0: As you can hear, excitement is at fever pitch as the game ends in a 0-0 draw. Cape Verde, the second smallest country in the World Cup, against one of the favourites, Spain. The party is only just getting started here on this group of islands in the middle of the Atlantic. I'm with Kenny Andrade, who manages one of the bars here in Praia. Kenny, a great day for you. You must be very happy.
3: Oh, yeah. Yeah, very, very. We're loving it.
0: Tell me, roughly, since the World Cup started, you have doubled the amount of people?
3: I would say triple. Now, I hope I get to see more tourists coming this way, you know. Still little islands, but we make a lot of noise.
4: Rachel Wright reporting from Praia, the capital of Cape Verde. And do keep across the BBC News website and the BBC Sport website for plenty more from the World Cup. That's all from us, from the newsroom team, with me, Ankur Desai, and from the team. Do enjoy the rest of your day.
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0: This is the BBC World Service, and after the news, the global story. 5 years ago, the term the Great Resignation was coined to describe the tens of millions of US workers quitting their jobs. For the first time in living memory, it felt like the power was shifting from employer to employee. So why hasn't the Great Resignation lasted? Why are people now more scared to quit? Join me, Tristan Redman, in 2 minutes.
1: BBC News with Ankur Desai. After the first round of talks with the US in Switzerland, Iran has again made it clear that it plans to exert a degree of control over the Strait of Hormuz. Its lead negotiator has said the administration of the strait would never return to the way it was before the war. Britain's biggest police force has announced it's expanding its use of facial recognition cameras to the tourist areas of London's West End and Soho. Rights activists say the force should pause use of the technology until there's a legal framework to govern its use. Some of the World Cup's biggest stars have again demonstrated their goal-scoring prowess. Lionel Messi got both of Argentina's goals in their 2-0 defeat of Austria. In the process, he set a new record for overall goals at World Cups. That now stands at 18. The strikers Kylian Mbappe of France and Erling Haaland of Norway also got 2 apiece in wins for their respective countries. President Trump has again criticised the outgoing British Prime Minister, Keir Starmer, who resigned from his role on Monday. Mr. Trump said he really hurt himself with his policies on immigration and crime. The head of the European Commission, though, thanked Sir Keir, saying he'd strengthened European and Ukrainian security. A centre-right politician has failed to get enough backing from the Romanian parliament to form a government. And Adrian Vestia from the Liberal Party had been proposed as prime minister by the pro-European president. And a California court has dismissed a lawsuit filed by the Trump administration against Los Angeles. The lawsuit had argued the city was acting unlawfully by limiting its cooperation with federal immigration authorities. A new species of spider which specializes in hunting a single type of ant has been discovered in the rainforest of Australia. It uses a unique spring-like snare to trap a species of aggressive green tree ant. BBC World News.
0: Cast your mind back to the pandemic. Now, you might have been one of those lucky people who spent that period in your pajamas, baking bread, working from home. And in that phase, you might have questioned at some point if your job was really fulfilling your dreams. Even if you didn't actually leave the job, you might have then gone back to an office with better benefits and higher pay. Something happened during the pandemic. For the first time in most of our living memories, the balance of power shifted from employer to employee. By 2021, the percentage of people in the United States quitting their jobs was the highest it had been in decades. Tens of millions of people quit, confident that they could find something better elsewhere. It was a trend. It even got a name. It was called the Great Resignation. All of that's over now. The quitting rate has tumbled back down to normal. Why? What are people scared of? From the BBC, I'm Tristan Redman in London. And today on The Global Story, the great hunkering down. Why more of us are staying put in our jobs. Well, I'm pleased to say we're joined here in the studio by Anthony Klotz, a professor of organizational behavior at University College London School of Management and author of the book Jolted, Why We Quit, When to Stay and Why It Matters, and also by Sarah O'Connor, who's a columnist for the Financial Times and author of We Are Not Machines, The Fight for the Future of Work. So great to have you with us. Thanks for joining us.
2: Thanks for having us.
3: It's great to be here.
0: Anthony, you coined a phrase 5 years ago, which became famous, the Great Resignation, that was about people leaving their work. And Sarah, you've coined a phrase, the Great Hunkering Down, about why people are having to stay in their jobs. And we're going to try and join the dots today between your two sets of ideas.
3: Great.
0: Anthony, let's start with you. What was the Great Resignation? What led you to predicting it?
2: So the Great Resignation was a significant elevated level of quitting in the US, UK, and elsewhere in the world that started in early 2021.
3: 2021 has been the year of the Great Resignation, otherwise known as the Big Quit.
2: And went on through somewhere mid to late 2023.
4: It's the mass job exodus sweeping America.
5: In October, more than 4 million Americans quit their jobs, part of a trend economists call the Great Resignation.
6: We've been hearing a lot about businesses not being able to find enough workers and people moving away from jobs they find meaningless, giving birth to the term the Great Resignation.
2: There were a few different forces coming together that led to this prediction. First, as we all know, during the pandemic, job stress was higher than ever. People were working in different ways and it was causing a lot of stress for them. People were taking a step back and looking at their life and saying, am I happy with this? Am I living the life I want to live? And the phrase pandemic epiphanies came out of that. A lot of individuals deciding to make pivots in their personal or professional lives. And then finally, there's remote work. And so the pandemic caused many people to go from in-person work to remote work. And we have different feelings as humans about remote work. Some people switched and loved it and never wanted to go back. Some people immediately wanted to go back. But of course, 2020 was one of the worst years ever for quitting. We were in the midst of the pandemic. And so my prediction was really about this backlog of quitting intentions building up in the market, and that if the vaccines came and the economy opened up quickly, this would be unleashed on the economy at the same time, and companies weren't necessarily ready for that and so forth. So it was really those three forces that led to predicting that this Great Resignation was going to come.
0: Sarah, you write about the world of work. And the situation Anthony's describing here is one where it sounds like employees had more power than employers. How rare is that in the great scheme of workplace relations?
7: So that goes in cycles with the macroeconomic cycle. So when the economy is doing badly, people tend to quit their jobs less for understandable reasons. They're nervous about taking a risk and there aren't as many jobs to go to. And when the economy is doing really well, then rates of quitting tend to go up. And also, as we came out of that pandemic, there was suddenly a real kind of increase in demand because there'd been a lot of pent-up demand. And so suddenly the economy was running very hot. And so employers were suddenly massively on the back foot. They couldn't really get enough labor to fill all of their jobs. And so that meant that employees had a much stronger bargaining hand than they've had in, I would say, at least 10, 15 years, definitely since before the great financial crisis of 2008. Employers were kind of coming up with all sorts of random perks. So, you know, there was an esteemed law firm that started to say that you could bring your dog to the office if you wanted to. There was free food on offer. There was free coffees. The Financial Times, where I work, started offering free coffee to everyone who would, you know, deign to come back into the office after the lockdowns were over. So there was definitely a moment in which particularly white collar workers were doing quite well.
0: I can't imagine that many dogs in one office would necessarily turn out that well.
7: I can't imagine it either.
0: Well, whilst Anthony was having his epiphany moment in that year, 2020, you were speaking to people about how their work lives were changing. And did what they tell you square with the experience that Anthony's describing?
7: Yeah, definitely. So one of the people that I remember interviewing during those really difficult couple of years was a truck driver called Dominic Harris, who was under extreme amounts of stress. So truck drivers, as I'm sure you remember, were classified as key workers. So while a lot of white collar workers were sort of sheltering at home and keeping safe from the virus as much as they could, truck drivers had to keep going to work. And not only that, but we needed more truck drivers than ever because everyone was ordering stuff online, right? And so there was a huge increase in demand for truckers. There weren't enough people to do that job.
8: From the moment the invisible enemy landed on our shores, America's 3.5 million truckers have never wavered at all. And they've never, ever let us down.
7: There's been kind of chronic shortages of truck drivers for many years, but it really came to a head.
9: And we don't roll, and y'all don't eat. No toilet paper, no nothing on the shelves, you know, so we got to keep going.
10: Trucker Pierre Exontis now heading to New Jersey with 39,000 pounds of avocados.
11: What's going on right now is very scary. But, you know, people have to eat.
10: Exontis, like many other long-distance drivers, going the extra mile to make sure store shelves get restocked.
7: So Dominic's a British guy who lives in the southeast of England, and he was driving extremely long hours. Sometimes he said he would have to get up at like 2 o'clock in the morning in order to get to the start of his first shift, which would be 3:30 a.m. in the morning. One of his jobs was delivering canisters of fuel to people who live in sort of fixed caravan sites, so off grid. So they really needed this to keep going. And he said that, you know, the roads were so quiet. So it wasn't that there was lots of traffic and stuff like that, but it was just the level of tiredness and also, you know, the worry. And the government at that time, because there was such a shortage of truck drivers, they actually loosened some of the working time regulations to allow truck drivers to work even longer than usual. Mm-hmm. And these guys already work really long hours. So there are restrictions on how many hours you can drive. But that doesn't mean that your shift isn't much longer than that, because there's unloading, there's loading, there's waiting around at depots. And so he was regularly out of the house for 13, 14 hours a day. And he said he would come home and he would just collapse straight into bed. He didn't even have the energy to have a takeaway with his missus and all the things that he would usually do on a Friday night.
0: Okay. I mean, that sounds like a slightly nuanced version of the story that Anthony is telling, though, because if Anthony's talking about people who had had enough and wanted a change in their work-life balance, it sounds more like Dominic was so in demand that he just couldn't stop.
7: Well, he couldn't stop until he did stop. So what happened was that one day he was driving, this is just as we were coming out of the pandemic, demand was raging, a customer screamed at him because something had got broken on the back of his truck, and he was driving along the motorway and he suddenly started to feel incredibly dizzy. And he didn't really know which lane he was in anymore. And he managed to kind of pull over and he drove himself to the nearest hospital, which luckily was close by. And it turned out that they said to him, look, you're suffering from exhaustion. This is vertigo brought on by exhaustion. Luckily, he had a week of leave that he had planned. And so he used that week to basically decide, I can't do this anymore. I'm going to leave this job. I'm going to quit truck driving altogether. And I'm going to do something completely different with my life.
0: I mean, the story that you're telling, Anthony, seems to be really about people who want a kind of better work-life balance. But from your research, do people want to work more or do they want to work less?
2: Yeah, so it turns out most people want to work and a reasonable amount. And so there's been a survey run every year since 1972 in the U.S. every 2 years that has asked this question about if you won the lottery, if you came into as much money as you wanted and you never had to work again, would you keep working? And pretty consistently from 72 all the way up to the pandemic, about 70% of Americans said, yes, I would keep working even if I didn't need to financially. And there's been global surveys done that have reflected these same numbers. And so it shows that, yes, the vast majority of people at least report that if they came into a large sum of money and they didn't need to work anymore, they would nonetheless keep working. I will say, so I ask audiences, whether it's students or executives or workers, this question all the time. If you won the lottery, had enough money that you didn't need to work anymore, would you keep working? And usually it is in that 70% range. But one time when I was asking that question, somebody very astutely said, ask us again, but ask us how many of us would keep working at our current job if we won the lottery. And so this maybe gets at your question a little bit. So I asked it again, and I've asked it many, many times since. How many of you would keep working at your current job if you came into a dump truck full of money? And only about 10% of people raise their hands. And when you ask that 10% of people what they do, it's often self-employed. It's often entrepreneurs or individuals who have chosen this path because they're extremely passionate about it. And so it goes to show there is this big gap between our desire to work and the version of work we're currently getting in our current jobs.
0: Okay, well, setting aside the lottery factor, because let's be honest, that's not going to happen to very many of us at all.
2: That's right.
0: We all do know people who say they want to quit their job.
2: Mm-hmm.
0: But when they actually do pass into action on this front, what is it that tends to give them the impetus to do it?
2: Yeah, so it's a bit of a 50-50 situation. So often people quit as the result of a slow increase of dissatisfaction over time. So over a long period of time, our company changes, our job changes, and we change, and we find ourselves slowly drifting apart in our relationship with work. But about another 50% of the time, it's much more sudden, and it's a single event that happens, and it could be in the workplace, outside of the workplace. This could be a major event or something quite small, like a rude comment that makes people think, I got to get out of here. I need to quit this job. And so what we find when we study quitting is about 50% of the time, people can trace it back to this single event that flipped them from sort of being on autopilot in their day-to-day work lives to all of a sudden being a future quitter, or at least seriously thinking about it.
0: Okay. The great resignation, the term that you coined, was during the pandemic, which was, believe it or not, 5 years ago. It feels like it was about 500 years ago. And the world of work has changed immeasurably since then because of AI. How is that making you both reassess the things that you learned during that moment, Sarah?
7: So we are in a very different moment right now. And if you look at the rates at which people are quitting their jobs, I mean, they've completely plummeted. So we've gone from a period of unusually high levels of quitting to a period of unusually low levels of quitting. It's partly about AI, I think. It's partly because people are fearful about the future. You know, we're being told all the time that there's this tsunami of change that's coming and nobody's job is safe. So a lot of people are sort of just hunkering down and hoping to sort of stay where they are. It's also, again, it's just a macroeconomic story. Economies are not doing very well right now. And that means that there aren't that many new job openings. In fact, job openings are very, very low, particularly in the US, but also in other countries. There's just not as much movement in the labor market as usual. And it's very, very different to the period we were just talking about, where loads of people changed what they were doing and switched things around. Now I think the mood is really different.
2: Sarah's phrase, hunkering down, is what a lot of people were doing during the pandemic. And I think here we are again in the situation where the future of work is very uncertain, largely due to AI. Geopolitically, there's a lot of turmoil. And so I think there is not the exact same, but there are some similarities between now and during the pandemic, where if you look at Gallup's engagement numbers, the disengagement is very high right now. So you do, I think, have a lot of turnover intentions in the economy right now, but not the really ability or desire to turn those intentions into reality because of how much uncertainty there is about what's coming next.
0: Can you explain what those Gallup numbers actually mean?
2: So the polling, and they do it on a country by country basis and also globally, and look at the percentage of employees who report they are highly engaged, moderately engaged, disengaged. And their latest round of numbers just showed disengagement is as high as it's been since 2020. And again, over the past 5 years, these numbers were slowly, especially during the Great Resignation period, because of these perks benefits that we talked about, these numbers were creeping back up. And now they seem to be going back down.
7: The other way that you can see that shift in the balance of power is all of those perks we talked about, they're going now. You know, nobody is bringing their dog into the office anymore. Employers are really starting to kind of tighten their grip a bit. So there have been some stories about things like employers saying you have to lock your mobile phone away.
0: Oh, really?
7: Yeah, because it's distracting or it might be a security risk. Other employers in the US are taking away quite a lot of benefits, including, you know, family benefits, parental leave, things like that. So you're really seeing this massive, there's been just a whipsaw in the balance of power between employers and workers.
0: Sarah, you've been talking with people who are worried about what AI might mean for their work. What have they been telling you?
7: Yeah, so I have been going out to meet people in all kinds of different places who are starting to encounter AI and robots in their jobs, everywhere from mines to Amazon warehouses. So I went to see a brand new Amazon warehouse, which has really changed the way the work there is done. So it used to be that you worked in a very, very big open space in an Amazon warehouse and you walked between all the aisles 10 or 15 miles a day. This brand new warehouse that I went to, it's not like that at all. Basically, there's a big perimeter fence on each floor, and inside the fence are these robots. And the robots, they look a bit like kind of robot vacuum cleaners, and they slide underneath the shelving units and they bring the shelving units to the workers. And the workers now stand in one place in little gaps along this fence. And the robots bring the shelves to the workers, and a light illuminates which product they should select off that shelf. And then they put it away, and then the next robot will bring the next shelf. And so it's gone from a job that's very sort of physical, that involves a lot of walking around, to a job that is very stationary. And I went to see this warehouse. They let me have a go at this job. I did it, you know, for maybe 5 minutes, and it was fine. It was very easy. I didn't have to make any decisions for myself. But to do that for 10 hours a day would be quite a different thing.
0: When you spoke to people in that warehouse, how did they feel about the fact that their job was changing?
7: I spoke to people who said that basically they felt more like robots themselves, that the pace of the work was more intense because the robots were sort of setting the pace, that it was possibly even more boring than it was before, and also just sort of lonelier. I mean, Amazon would say the quality of this job is better now because it's much less physically arduous. You're not walking around all day. Injury rates are coming down, but it's very repetitive. And yeah, these guys are often migrant workers. They might have only just come to the country a few years ago. So they don't have a lot of good options if we're talking about the ability to quit and do something else with your life.
0: In this tech-heavy work environment, I'm assuming that students that you teach here in London, Anthony, have some feelings about AI and the job market they're about to enter. What are they telling you?
2: So in general, I think they're more optimistic in many ways than a lot of the rest of us are. And so even though we've just seen a round of commencement speeches in the US and elsewhere in the world, where whenever the speakers would bring up AI, you know, they were booed. But, you know, my experience with the students is they're fairly responsible consumers of AI, and they're excited about hopefully using AI to make the world of work better. And that doesn't mean they're not concerned about it. They see that, you know, statistics that this is maybe affecting entry-level jobs or early career jobs more than folks later in their career. So they have concerns, but I think they're also seeing like, hey, you know, the way my parents worked or my grandparents worked wasn't the healthiest way of working necessarily. So maybe we can engage with this technology, and then hopefully we can spend our time doing more fulfilling things. And I know this is what Sarah's been looking at for a long time now. So whether they're able to do that, I'm not sure. But this is part of what we talked to them about, is how do we design a future of work that's better for humans?
7: I mean, I think if you're a young person now, you're being told over and over again that AI is taking opportunities away from you. They've also been engaging with it, of course, throughout their education process, for better and for worse. And crucially, I think the thing that a lot of young people really hate about AI is the way it has intervened in the hiring process itself. Mm. So it's very common now that if you apply for a job, particularly a graduate job, you might have to go through 1, 2, 3 rounds of AI interviews where you're not sort of seeing eye to eye another human being at all. You're sitting there, you're recording a video interview, and then some AI system is going to assess what you said and whether it was good enough that you can go through to the next round. And so I think that feels quite dehumanizing, quite disrespectful. So those things, I think, contribute to some of the reasons that you're seeing people getting booed at commencement speeches. I mean, I do have a little bit of sympathy with the employers, because some of these graduate employers, they will get tens of thousands of applications for like 100 places. So I do understand that they are desperately trying to find some way of making it both fair and efficient. But the problem is that AI has ended up making that situation worse, because the employers kind of started this by using AI to filter out candidates. Then we got ChatGPT came along and the job applicants were like, well, I can use AI as well now, thank you very much. And so they're fighting fire with fire. So they're now churning out many more job applications, which means that the employers are more overwhelmed than ever. And it's become a sort of AI arms race in which actually nobody's winning and everyone's really fed up with the process. But that's not to discount what Anthony says. And I think that there clearly is an opportunity to redesign the way entry-level jobs work. So in a lot of professions, whether it's like law or accountancy or even journalism, definitely investment banking, it used to be that the first few years of your job would be pretty dull and pretty intense. You would be doing like staying up late into the night going through legal contracts, or you would be grinding out PowerPoint presentations for your bosses, stuff that actually wasn't really the best use of very talented young people's skills, but it was like, this is the apprenticeship, this is the way you have to do it, this is the way everyone has to do it, and you work your way up. Now, of course, AI can do all of that stuff. So the bad scenario would be that employers say, well, we just don't need young people anymore. The better scenario would be they say, well, we still need to hire them because we're going to need the experts of the future, but we need to rethink how we train them, and maybe we can give them better, more interesting work faster.
0: Before we wrap up, I want to lean into your respective corners of expertise. So, Anthony, you're known for this expression, the great resignation. Say, for example, I was deeply unhappy in my job and wanted to go, which is not the case. What would be your advice to me for how to get out in the smoothest possible way?
2: Yeah, if you want to get out, I think the first step is pinpointing what's the actual problem here. What is it that you're trying to get away from? And so that you have a really clear sense of that, and then have a really clear sense of what you're giving up, and making sure that whatever you're going to next has an upgrade on that, that you're actually moving into a better situation. Because the majority of quitting ends up with some form of regret. And so that's what we're trying to avoid. Really simply, if you're leaving because you feel like you're underpaid, why not speak up about it? I talked to one employee who was leaving because they had to work in the same room as a toxic coworker. They were working in a hospital. Right before they quit, they took a walk around the hospital and they found just an empty room. And they went to their boss and said, can I just move out of my office into that empty room? Because that would make my work life better. And their boss was like, yeah, sure, knock yourself out. And it went from working in this really toxic environment to having my own little office. And so pinpointing the problem and then speaking up, and even if your boss doesn't fix it, says, no, you can't have that office, at least then you quit knowing I asked, I did what I could. And then it's all about engineering a graceful exit. And we could talk for a long time about that. But the goal here is to make sure that if there is an opportunity to boomerang back at some point in the future, which is becoming more and more common, that you set yourself up for that. And when you're quitting, you may think, I'm never coming back to this place. But you'd be surprised how often employees feel that way. And as soon as they're 6 months out, think, actually, I've got some nostalgia. I missed that place. It was a better situation than I thought. How can I engineer a way back in?
0: I want to finish by asking, what happened to Dominic after he decided he'd had enough of his driving job and drove his truck to the hospital?
7: Well, while he was having such a stressful time during the pandemic and working so hard, he developed this odd hobby, which was that he used to visit a website called findagrave.com, where people would ask if there was anybody local who could go and visit a graveyard on their behalf and find a relative's grave or an ancestor's grave and take a photo of it. He used to do this just because he actually really loved being in these sort of peaceful green spaces. And it was a little bit like a treasure hunt. It was something fun to do. The epiphany that he had was that actually he could become a grave tender, because when he went and found these graves, often they were really sad and bedraggled. And he thought, God, they would look so much nicer if someone was able to tidy them up. And so during that week that he had after he quit, he built himself a website and he set himself up as a grave tender. And he does that to this day. I went and spent a day with him in a beautiful graveyard in South London. And he loves it. He's so happy. He said that he wished he'd quit and done this 10 years ago, because now his working life is mostly outdoors. It's incredibly peaceful in graveyards. He's very respectful. So even his phone ringtone, he's set it so that it's the sound of church bells. But if anyone rings during the working day, it doesn't disturb the peace. And yeah, he says that it's the best thing he ever did. And so, you know, he didn't really wait for someone to solve his problems for him in the end. He just found his own way through.
0: So he's happily hunkering down in that job?
7: Yeah, I think he would like to do it for the rest of his life, yeah.
0: Anthony Klotz and Sarah O'Connor, thank you so much for joining us. It's been fascinating talking all of this through with you.
2: Thanks for having us.
0: That was Anthony Klotz of University College London and the author of the book Jolted, Why We Quit, When to Stay and Why It Matters. And Sarah O'Connor from the Financial Times, an author of We Are Not Machines, The Fight for the Future of Work. Thanks to both of them, and thanks to you for tuning in. Our email is always theglobalstory@bbc.com.

The reading material you hear on WKAR Radio Reading Service is shared with you thanks to the Chafee Amendment to the Copyright Act, which allows us to make published works accessible to those with print disabilities. Partly cloudy skies this evening. We'll see a low of 52. Partly sunny again tomorrow with a high of 77. And on Wednesday, mostly cloudy in the morning. Periods of rain later in the day, a high of 72. 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

0: Hello, welcome to Newsday on the BBC World Service with Rob Young in London and Ann Soy in Nairobi.
1: President Trump has again criticised the outgoing British Prime Minister, Sir Keir Starmer, who resigned on Monday. Speaking to reporters in the Oval Office, he said that Sir Keir had really hurt himself with his policies on immigration and crime. We'll get a view from the United States.
0: We'll also hear from foreign journalists who are outside the Houses of Parliament when the news of the UK Prime Minister's resignation came. What do they make of the tenures of British Prime Ministers becoming shorter?
1: And apart from making it to the World Cup for the first time, the Caribbean nation of Curaçao also boasts having the only female head of medical staff among the 48 teams at the tournament this year. We're going to speak to her, but first a bulletin of the latest news.
2: BBC News with Roisin Hasty. After the first round of talks with the US in Switzerland, Iran has again made it clear that it's keen to exert a degree of control over the Strait of Hormuz. Iran's lead negotiator, Mohammad Bagher Ghalibaf, spoke to Iranian state TV as he travelled back from the talks.
3: I may have been among the first to say this, right at the beginning of the war, before there was even a ceasefire. I posted an X and made it clear. Everyone should know that the administration of the strait will never return to the way it was before the war. In full observation of all international laws and through Iranian arrangements, this approach will be implemented.
2: Britain's biggest police force has announced it's expanding its use of facial recognition cameras to the tourist areas of London's West End and Soho. Human rights campaigners say it should be paused until a legal framework is put in place to govern its use. Alice Adley reports.
4: The police say the static facial recognition cameras help reduce crime and assist officers to target known criminals. In a six-month trial in an area of South London, they said they made more than 170 arrests and saw a significant fall in violence against women and girls. The Commissioner of the Metropolitan Police, Sir Mark Rowley, called it one of the most revolutionary technological advances in recent years. In the pilot, the Met said only one false alert was generated, for which the person was spoken to by officers and then allowed to leave.
2: President Trump has again criticised the outgoing British Prime Minister Keir Starmer, who resigned on Monday. Speaking to reporters at the Oval Office, Mr. Trump accused Sir Keir of failing to exploit oil reserves in the North Sea for environmental reasons. He added that Mr. Starmer had really hurt himself with his policies on immigration and crime, their relations were strained by Britain's lack of support for the war on Iran. A California court has dismissed a lawsuit filed by the Trump administration against the city of Los Angeles, arguing that it was acting unlawfully by limiting its cooperation with the federal immigration authorities. More details from Shoma Khalil in Los Angeles.
5: The Trump administration had argued that Los Angeles was acting unlawfully by stopping city resources from being used to assist immigration enforcement operations or collect information about people's citizenship status. But the district judge rejected the argument, ruling that the city had not acted unconstitutionally because the ordinance governs the conduct of the city's own staff and agencies. Los Angeles's city attorney welcomed the decision, saying it reinforces the principle that local governments have the authority to decide how their own personnel and resources are used.
2: World News from the BBC. A centre-right politician has failed to get enough backing from the Romanian parliament to form a government. Adrian Vestea from the Liberal Party had been proposed as prime minister by the pro-European president, Nicoș Dodan. The failure has prolonged a stalemate. As many as 18 deaths in western France are being blamed on the heatwave affecting parts of Europe. Two young children were found dead, apparently from heat stroke, after being stuck inside a car in the southern town of Carpentras. Temperatures are also much higher than seasonal averages in Spain, Portugal and here in Britain, where the record for the highest temperature in June could be broken today. Here's our climate editor, Justin Rowlatt.
6: The UK's June temperature record, 35.6 Celsius, was set almost exactly 50 years ago. It could fall today, and if it doesn't, almost certainly will later in the week. The UK's all-time record temperature of 40.3 Celsius, recorded in Coningsby in Lincolnshire in July 2022, could also be topped. Scientists say these frequent new temperature highs are powerful evidence of how climate change is reshaping the UK's weather.
2: The president of Honduras, Nazrias Fura, has announced his country will be buying drones from Ukraine to assist with border policing and anti-drug operations. It follows a visit to Kyiv last week for talks with his Ukrainian counterpart, Volodymyr Zelensky, on issues including increased security cooperation. A new species of spider, which specialises in hunting a single type of ant, has been discovered in the rainforests of Australia. An international team of researchers, whose work is published in the journal Current Biology, found the small nocturnal spider had evolved a unique spring snare that exclusively traps a species of aggressive green tree ant one at a time. BBC News.
1: Thank you very much indeed for that bulletin. Hello, you're with Newsday from the BBC World Service with Anne Soy in Nairobi and Rob Young in London. Thanks very much for joining us today.
0: Coming up this half hour, we'll get a reaction to the resignation of the UK Prime Minister from the US and from Manchester, where the next likely PM is from.
1: We'll also speak to the only female head of medical staff among the 48 teams at the World Cup this year. That's from the Caribbean nation of Curaçao.
0: And as ever, we welcome your messages on any stories that you hear on the programme. Our text number is +44 77 86 20 50 85. We begin the programme with the political changes happening in the UK, and the man poised to become Britain's seventh Prime Minister in a decade has been sworn in as Member of Parliament hours after Sir Keir Starmer announced his resignation. Andy Burnham, the former mayor of the northern city of Manchester, won an emphatic by-election victory last week and has confirmed he'll now stand for the leadership of the governing Labour Party. There has been a string of international reaction to the PM's resignation, but a notable one was from Donald Trump.
7: By the way, Starmer wasn't there. And you know what? The people of the UK did not like it that he wasn't there. Starmer said no. Starmer said worse than no. He said, we'll be there as soon as you win. I said, we don't need you as soon as we win. Before I went in, we called him. He said, oh, wow, we'll be there. This was not Winston Churchill with the only one that I can tell you. But Starmer said, we'll be there, right, Pete? As soon as we win, they're going to come and help us. Okay, thanks.
1: Donald Trump there criticising the British Prime Minister for his reluctance to get involved in the Iran war. So how is his resignation being viewed on the other side of the Atlantic? And could Andy Burnham, if he does indeed take over as Prime Minister, restore what's often called the special relationship between the UK and the US? Well, I've been speaking to David Frum, who's an American political commentator and a former speechwriter for former President George W. Bush.
8: I think you have to absorb, and it's a painful thing and a difficult thing to absorb, just what a force of destruction for Britain Donald Trump has been. Of all the many allies, and he's done terrible things to all the allies, but the practical harm he's done to Great Britain has been greater, really, than almost any other. Britain voted 10 years ago, exactly this month, to exit the European Union. It was not immediately obvious what that might mean, and Britain had many choices about the direction which it would go after that vote. Harder or softer Brexits. Donald Trump comes to power in January 2017, and he insists and assures the British public, he insists that if Britain chooses a soft Brexit, it will be punished, and if Britain chooses a hard Brexit, it will be rewarded with some kind of US-UK agreement. Now, he never intended to make good on that. There was never any plan. There was never any negotiation. But again and again, at crucial moments in 2017 and 2018 and 2019, when Britain had ways of maintaining a more connected relationship to the European Union, Donald Trump threatened and cajoled Britain to choose the hardest possible Brexit, promising some kind of safety net from the United States. And he betrayed that promise repeatedly. And he was an important part of the story of why Britain finds itself now so economically and diplomatically isolated. It was very much at Trump's inducing. That's not obviously the only reason Britain had agency and made its own choices. But there were consistent false offers that lured Britain into choices that, in my opinion, and I think that of most economists, have been very harmful to British interests.
1: So you're saying then that the new British Prime Minister, whoever that is, shouldn't try to form some kind of friendship with the American president, because they do need to have a good working relationship, surely, if the transatlantic alliance is to succeed.
8: I would first just abandon the idea of any personal relationship at all. Just abandon that idea. The next thing is to say, what does Britain need? And what Britain needs is to reconnect to its European partners and to find strength in numbers and to deal with Donald Trump always from a position of strength. Never ask him for anything. Always be in a position to do unto him at least as much as he can do unto you.
1: There's been talk in recent months, musings from some Labour politicians about whether the UK should look at rejoining the European Union. I don't think that's going to happen in the near term. But if that were to become a serious policy goal of a future British administration, how would Donald Trump treat that, do you think?
8: Well, badly, but he'll treat anything badly. He treats any assertion of strength by anyone else badly. But my advice, if I were asked, and I have not been, and why would I be, would be that rejoining the European Union is not the place to start. The place to start is with military and strategic partnerships to reintegrate Britain into some kind of European defense structure to help Ukraine and defend against Russian aggression, understanding that the United States is going to be a very flimsy defense against Russia, a very flimsy defense against China, and that Britain has real things, especially in the diplomatic and strategic and military vein, real things it can bring to the partnership, and to work more closely to integrate the military forces, the other strategic forces of Europe plus Britain into some kind of common structure that can protect the European continent against Russia without as much American help as was available in the past. And I say that, again, with my whole life has been about NATO is paramount, but we have to accept that NATO is questionable and alternatives have to be found.
1: And we've had Donald Trump and J.D. Vance and other members of the American administration talk quite frequently about immigration in various nations across Europe and in particular in the United Kingdom. Why do you think this is something that they are exercised by?
8: Well, again, this is one of those things where there's a partial truth that the surge of immigration that came to Europe, especially after the Syrian civil war and arrived in 2016, it's been very damaging. It was one of the factors that pushed Britain out of the European Union. It's brought radical right parties to power because the mainstream powers parties would not deal with the immigration problem, wouldn't acknowledge it as a problem. So when they say these things are right, but they're not advising Europeans as to how they can collectively form a strong perimeter around all of Europe and Britain. They're waging culture war and helping to bring the parties of the extreme right to power in Germany and other places for their own ideological ends. This is not good advice coming from friends. It's trolling coming from people who delight in seeing Europe confused and weak.
1: David Frumler, who's a former speechwriter to President George W. Bush and clearly no fan of Donald Trump.
0: Well, the BBC's London headquarters is just down the road from the Houses of Parliament in Downing Street, where the Prime Minister lives and works. So Rahul Tandon from our sister programme Outside Source went down there to find out how this news is being reported to the world. He spoke to Alexandra Thiel of the French expat newspaper Le Français de Presse and Eva Mian, that's an international journalist working for the Spanish media. He started with Eva.
9: I think it's extremely difficult to explain to people what's going on, even to British people. But in Spain, where we have a prime minister that has never won a general election, has never had a majority in parliament, and has been in power for 8 years, Spanish citizens are just completely unable to understand what's going on here.
10: 7 prime ministers in 10 years. What does that tell you from the outside about Britain?
9: I think there was a before and after in the UK with the Brexit referendum, of which we have 10 years. I don't think it's a coincidence that 7 prime ministers have happened in that period. I think Brexit meant a lot for people, for the British scenario when it comes to politics and how it deals with its finances. And it's been very influenced by all the events abroad. But here, it's been mainly a state of hysteria, really. It's 2 years for prime minister with an absolute majority just because there are, obviously polls saying that it doesn't look good. Is it necessary to oust him after 2 years? Should you just make sure that he's not the candidate in 5 years' time? A country that has always been renowned for being this rock of stability is turning into Italy.
10: I'm glad you didn't say France. Some people are saying Britain is ungovernable. From the outside, is that what you're saying?
11: It is ungovernable, but Starmer knew that his MPs and the Labour MPs have lost faith in him in order to fight to reform UK in 2029. So really, they want Burnham in for the 18th of July. For Europeans, it's not if the UK-EU summit is going to take place, it's whether it can take place with Burnham, and also if he can fight reform UK.
10: Let's get back to the sort of wider picture here. Back in Spain, do people care?
9: I think they find it interesting, even a type of solace, to find that it's not the only country that has madness in politics. I think this is the tone now in the EU, in other countries I'm not going to mention, but I think everybody realizes that every country is in turmoil. That's why we have the leaders we're starting to have all over Europe, and how some countries are going to more extreme options. And I think it's because in times of trouble, it's maybe those who have like simple answers to very complex questions who might get the attention from people who might be fed up of politics, and they just go for their instinct rather than some rationale.
11: Look at France. France had several prime ministers. Macron's National Assembly is ungovernable. There are French presidential elections happening next year. So really, Macron will have to work with a seventh prime minister. And also, France is preparing for elections. And now the UK, perhaps under Burnham, will have to negotiate with the UK and with the EU also, and with France and other countries.
1: Alexandra Thiele, the French newspaper Le Français Press, and Eva Mian there from a Spanish news outlet. Well, as mentioned, the name at the forefront of the discussion about who will be Britain's next Prime Minister is Andy Burnham. He's been the mayor of Greater Manchester in the north of England for the past decade. Once a government minister, he retreated from Westminster and headed north, where he won three mayoral elections with wide margins, earning him the idiom the King of the North. Well, Newsday's Ian Ross has been speaking to a long-time resident of Manchester who spent decades working at the intersection of business and education there. Alan has been following Burnham's tenure, and he started by explaining why he thought he'd been a successful mayor.
12: I think because he was very inclusive about how he went about his business. He consulted all the people who had a say in the various projects that he wanted to take place, and would formulate opinions based upon the words that he heard from those stakeholders.
13: And in those years, did you see a visible change in Manchester and areas like the city of Salford in Greater Manchester, which you know well and was historically a very deprived area, during his time as mayor?
12: Absolutely. Because of the amount of devolved power given to Manchester, that was used very wisely, and regeneration has been one of the main characteristics of what's happened in the last decade. It can easily be seen by the skyline here, which now is quite different to what it was 10 years ago.
13: Can you give us any specific examples of what you have seen majorly improving under Andy Burnham's leadership as mayor of Greater Manchester?
12: Yeah, transport is the most obvious one. Because it's been re-regulated, it's much more cohesive. Instead of having six different bus companies all vying for the same route, it's now under one umbrella, and it's much more straightforward. And of course, the prices have been capped as well, so it's a much more cost-effective.
13: And Makerfield is an area in Greater Manchester where Andy Burnham recently won a local election.
12: The area had been swinging towards the right with reform because there was dissatisfaction with what was happening with Starmer, not so much with the Labour Party, but under Starmer's leadership. And I think that the way in which Andy Burnham does his business goes a long way to sort of ameliorating that effect.
1: That was Alan from Manchester speaking to Ian Rosser.
14: And Robert, I just wonder what it is like to go through many prime ministers in such a short space of time.
1: It's very unusual, that's for sure. We're used to having prime ministers stick around an awful lot longer than we have for the past decade or so. But I was just thinking yesterday as I was watching the news of Keir Starmer resigning, that depending on how long it takes for Andy Burnham to become prime minister, but my daughter might have had as many prime ministers as she's had birthdays, which is an astonishing turn of events in the UK, which has been known for political stability. So it is slightly odd, and that there are a number of reasons to it. As a former political reporter for the BBC, we're used to stability, where prime ministers would be in office for a long time and you'd get to know ministers reasonably well. But there is such a churn at the moment that it perhaps exacerbates some of the problems that voters are so irritated by. And the main one is just, it goes all the way back to the financial crisis back in 2007 and 2008. It's just the state of the economy, living standards, a sense that people have that life is not getting better for them in their individual life and that the nation is in decline. And that helped feed into the referendum on Brexit 10 years ago this week. And a lot of politicians will blame social media as well. They say that it's very difficult to govern for the long term, to get things done, when you're constantly being criticised on social media. So there's an awful lot going on, not just affecting Britain, of course, but it does seem to be at the sharp end of this churn in politics.
14: I'm sure many leaders around the world will

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1: Tuesday, extending losses on the price of oil from the session on Monday. And as I said, investors are really looking for clearer signs of progress in restoring those flows of crude oil through the Strait of Hormuz. And that uncertainty is just weighing on the markets even further as well. We saw on Monday night over on Wall Street that stocks fell as well. Asia Pacific is largely following that as well, although there were some gains earlier on. So I think it's just a state of flux, a lot of uncertainty. Having said that, the tech AI boom is still doing well. Any sort of gains are centered around the big tech companies like Amazon, Meta, Alphabet, although they're also up and down as well. So lots of uncertainty and not really a clear picture as a result of what's coming out of the Middle East.
2: Which I suppose means it's very difficult to say with any certainty what's likely to happen to the price of energy over the coming weeks and months, because we already knew that the cost of living crisis sparked by the energy crisis wasn't going to go away anytime soon, even if a peace deal is signed tomorrow. And this means that impact on prices is likely to persist for longer then.
1: That's right, Rob. All of the countries in the world that really rely on oil imports, especially in this part of the world, Asia, you know, it's a huge oil importer. They've always said the longer that this war goes on, the worse it will get. And what a lot of analyst experts are looking at now is food security, because, of course, everything that we eat is transported using oil in trucks and things like that, ships also, and therefore the price of food going down the line could increase, and we might see those increases very soon.
2: All right. Thanks very much, Saranjana Tiwari, there at the Business Desk in Singapore.
3: With Rebecca Adams with the latest sport.
4: Thank you, Anne. Well, there is a World Cup match currently underway between Jordan and Algeria in Group J. Jordan are currently 1-0 up thanks to a first-half goal from Nizar Al-Rashdan. Both teams are looking for their first point of the tournament, with Jordan playing in their first ever World Cup. Meanwhile, France versus Iraq was delayed for 2 hours after halftime because of lightning storms in the Philadelphia area. France eventually won 3-0 to make it to the knockout stages thanks to two goals from Kylian Mbappe and a third from Ousmane Dembele. Norway are also through after a 3-2 win over Senegal. Erling Haaland scored twice in that match, meaning he's now his country's leading goal scorer with a total of 4. Meanwhile, Lionel Messi has become the World Cup's all-time leading scorer. He got both goals in Argentina's 2-0 win over Austria to send them through to the knockout stages. So, plenty of history being made on the pitch, but what about off the pitch? For Curaçao, there's one remarkable milestone that's happening behind the scenes. As the Caribbean nation competes at its first ever FIFA Men's World Cup, its medical team is led by a trailblazer. Dr. Suzanne Herman is the only female head of a medical staff among the 48 teams at the tournament, and just the third woman to serve as team doctor in the competition's 96-year history. Well, she joins us now from Florida, where her team is based, to discuss what it takes to succeed in a profession that's been long dominated by men. Dr. Herman, welcome to the program. You're the only head of medical staff at this World Cup. What does that feel like?
5: Thank you so much. I'm often asked what it's like to work in a traditional man-dominant environment. And to be honest, I have always tried to focus on being the best physician I can, than rather be on focusing the only women or the only leadership role around here. So, of course, I would love to see a different, and hopefully the next World Cups it will be different because it is changing, but at the moment it still is like this.
4: And you say you focus on being the best physician you can, of course, but are there moments where you felt that you've had to prove yourself more than your male colleagues have had to?
5: I think one of the challenges is that you have

0: to demonstrate your expertise more before people fully appreciate why you're there. Like football has traditionally been a male-dominant environment, and particularly at the elite level. However, I found out that trust is ultimately built through competence, consistency, and professionalism. And once the players and staff see that you are there to help to perform them, stay healthy, and make the right decision, gender doesn't become a topic anymore, but it is more difficult for sure. They're looking more on, they're focusing more on your competence and how you work, for sure.
1: And Curaçao's match against Germany featured an all-female medical team, which is a first in men's World Cup history. So what did that mean to you both personally and professionally to be part of that team that day?
0: Yeah, well, that was really amazing because my colleague was the other female doctor who was new in the World Cup. So we are both, the second and the third, or both second doctors at this World Cup before the one who was there in 2010, Celeste Geertesma. So, yeah, it was super cool to see that we were both female team doctors, and then there was the head doctor of the field of play and the head FIFA match doctor. So there were four of us leading the game medically. So it was a real milestone.
2: Can I ask you about an aspect of the game? There's been quite a lot of controversy surrounding the hydration breaks. From a medical perspective, are they necessary?
0: Well, if the temperatures are high, like normally with the WBGT above 32-33 degrees, for sure it is necessary. We played at that specific game against Germany in an air-conditioned stadium, and the WBGT was like still not low, but like 27 or something. So it was hot, but at that moment, it was not really necessary.
2: All right. Thank you so much. It was really good to talk to you. That's Dr. Suzanne Herman there, who's the head of the medical staff for Curaçao, a nation that many people have taken on as their second nation. That's the smallest, plucky nation playing in this year's World Cup.
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0: Hello, your Newsday from the BBC World Service with Anne Soy in Nairobi and Rob Young in London.
1: Leading Kenyan lawyer and former Justice Minister Martha Karua has been blocked from entering Uganda and ordered to return home.
0: The world's youngest nation, South Sudan, is seeing half of its entire population facing food shortages.
1: And France's march against Iraq in Philadelphia became the first at this summer's World Cup to be delayed by a thunderstorm. First, it's news.
2: BBC News with Roisin Hasty. Iran has again made it clear that it plans to exercise a degree of control over the Strait of Hormuz. Speaking after the first round of talks with the US in Switzerland, its chief negotiator, Mohammed Bagheer Ghalibaf, said the administration of the strait would never be the same as it was before the war. Britain's biggest police force has announced that it's expanding its use of facial recognition cameras to more of London's tourist areas. The Metropolitan Police say the cameras help reduce crime and assist officers to target known criminals. President Trump has again criticised the outgoing British Prime Minister Keir Starmer, who resigned on Monday. Mr Trump accused Sir Keir of failing to exploit oil reserves in the North Sea for environmental reasons. Bolivia's former leader Evo Morales has announced the temporary removal of roadblocks that have choked the Andean country's highways for 50 days as part of protests against President Rodrigo Paz. On Saturday, Mr. Paz declared a state of emergency that allowed the military to remove the blockades, which have caused severe shortages of fuel, food and medicine. The president of Honduras, Nazrias Fura, has announced his country will be buying drones from Ukraine to assist with border policing and anti-drug operations. It follows a visit to Kyiv last week for talks with his Ukrainian counterpart. As many as 18 deaths in western France are being blamed on the heatwave affecting parts of Europe. More than a dozen people have drowned seeking relief from the heatwave, which has yet to peak. A new species of spider, which specialises in hunting a single type of ant, has been discovered in the rainforests of Australia. It uses a unique spring-like snare to trap a species of aggressive green tree ant. Spiders don't usually feed on ants because they're notoriously dangerous. BBC News.
0: Thank you, Roisin, for that summary of the news. Hello, you're with Newsday from the BBC World Service with Anne Soy in Nairobi and Rob Young in London. Hope you're doing all right today. Thanks for being with us.
1: Coming up this half hour, we've got stories for you from Uganda, South Sudan and Cape Verde.
0: Rebecca Adams will be here with the latest from the World Cup, including Lionel Messi becoming the tournament's all-time record goal scorer, despite missing a penalty for Argentina in their match against Austria.
1: As ever, we'd love to hear your comments on that or on anything that you hear on the program. Our text number is +44 77 86 20 50 85. We start this half hour here in Kenya, where a leading Kenyan lawyer and former Justice Minister Martha Karua has been blocked from entering Uganda and ordered to return home. She had been leading a team of lawyers representing the detained Ugandan opposition leader Kizza Besigye, who's on trial for treason. Another lawyer in the team was arrested and remanded last week in relation to Besigye's case. On her return to the Kenyan capital, Nairobi, Ms. Karua said that denying her entry had been unlawful and politically motivated. Uganda's immigration authorities have not yet responded to the BBC's request for comment. We're now joined by Charles Kanjama, an advocate of the High Court of Kenya and current president of the Law Society of Kenya. Welcome to the program. You were part of this delegation that was going to Uganda, but you were allowed into the country. Can you just describe to us what you saw when you got to Uganda?
3: It was a normal processing that takes place at the airport. We queued at the immigration desks, and I was cleared in the normal way. We were three of us in the delegation. There was a lawyer called Gisheru who was also cleared. And Martha Karua got her passport stamped, and it was after she had walked in beyond the passport desk that someone approached her and detained her, then later denied her entry, and then she was subsequently deported. So this happened in the office of the Supervisor of Immigration at the Entebbe International Airport in Uganda.
1: Did they give reasons for her detention? And when you talk about detention, what exactly did they do? How was she handled?
3: The officer came and asked her to accompany the officer to the office of the supervisor. So she complied with the instructions. And when she went to the office of the supervisor, she was not allowed to leave or to enter Uganda. That is what I mean by detention. They questioned her. They took her mobile phones and they have not returned them. And then she was put back on the midday flight back to Kenya after spending only half a morning. It was the first available flight, so it seems. And on the document that they gave her the moment she entered the aircraft, they wrote reason for denial of entry, persona non grata, which is not a reason, is a conclusion. So she still doesn't know the reason why they have denied her entry into Uganda.
1: Tell us about your mission, what you were going to Uganda to do.
3: So Martha Karua has been one of the lead lawyers in the treason case against the opposition politician in Uganda, Kizza Besigye. And she has been handling that case. She has a special permission from the Bar Association in Uganda to handle that case, since she's a senior counsel from Kenya. And Kizza Besigye was arrested in Kenya and repatriated to Uganda when he had come for an event that she had invited him for. So she's been participating in that treason trial. And one of her lead core counsel is Erias Lukwago, who's a senior lawyer in Uganda and has also been assisting the trial against Kizza Besigye, who's been in remand for about 2 years. So Erias Lukwago was himself arrested and charged with an offense of misprision of treason, which is an old offense, a colonial offense that relates to somebody who assists someone engage in treason by not disclosing the contents of treason. This, of course, is of great concern to us lawyers because advocate-client communication is privileged, and an offense or a charge of misprision of treason clearly attacks the advocate-client confidentiality. So a part of the delegation from Kenya, which is also a delegation of the East African Law Society. The East African Law Society is a bar association that represents all the bar associations of the countries of East Africa. I was going to Uganda to observe the bail application of this lead counsel, Erias Lukwago, who's the lead counsel of Kizza Besigye, but now himself is under arrest and under trial. So that was right. The main mission that had taken this team to Uganda.
1: Many thanks for explaining all that to us, Charles Kanjama, Senior Counsel and President of the Law Society of Kenya. And just to reiterate, the BBC has requested for comment from Uganda's immigration authorities, but has not received a response up until this moment.
0: What's been the reaction to this story in Kenya, given how prominent Martha Karua is?
1: Shock, but not many are surprised, because this is not the first time she has been returned back to Kenya in the region. And last year, she had also gone on a somewhat similar mission to attend a case relating to a Tanzanian opposition leader. And she was returned as well from the airport. And so there's a lot of concern in the country and in the region about these increasing cases of, blockage of lawyers, of people who are going to attend controversial cases in neighboring countries.
0: Now, the world's youngest nation, South Sudan, is seeing half of the entirety of its population facing food shortages. Years of conflict and climate shocks have left more than 7 million people in need of assistance. Thousands of families are in a cycle of displacement in which they have to flee violence multiple times. In some of the hardest hit areas where aid is in short supply, many are resorting to consuming things they wouldn't normally eat to survive. The BBC has managed to hear stories from impacted families in one of the country's difficult to access regions. Here's Kalkadanya Boutel.
4: In a remote village in Akobo, one of South Sudan's most restive regions, small boats carrying families, including young children, glide towards the riverbank. They're returning home from neighboring Ethiopia after fleeing in March when violence swept through the area. It's a place prone to both drought and flooding. It's also a hotspot for recurring conflict, which means the hundreds of thousands who call it home often find themselves running away from one disaster or another. Food has long been scarce and medical help is in short supply. But in recent months, things have got dramatically worse. Nialit Jani Minek had to see her son die due to a lack of food and medical attention. He was a year and 9 months old.
5: I knew that my child was in the worst situation because I did not have anything to give him that he needed. I knew my child was suffering in my hands. He had been crying when he was starving. I took him to a clinic. He was given fluids, but he died the same day.
4: Fierce fighting between government troops and armed groups operating in the area forced humanitarians to leave the place. Hospitals were ransacked and farms burned down. With the army controlling most of the area now after an extensive offensive, relative peace seems to have returned. But food shortages have worsened and people are forced to eat wild leaves and lily flowers. Nia Chudir Tang, like many mothers, is concerned for the well-being of her young child.
5: We depend on grass leaves and spend up to 4 days without anything else to eat. We went around to find some domestic plants to cook for the children. My child cries because of hunger. When I give him my breast, he wails because he isn't getting enough milk. Imagine I am a lactating mother and not eating food for days.
4: A crisis of food insecurity is not unique to South Sudan in the Horn of Africa. Famine is declared in parts of neighboring Sudan as an ongoing civil war continues to shatter agricultural production. In Somalia, millions of children are suffering from malnutrition. But for South Sudan, since its birth as an independent nation 15 years ago, food insecurity seems to be a persistent and recurring problem due to a history of protracted violence and climate shocks. A recent report by three UN agencies paint a grim picture. Millions are facing hunger. The country's very poor road network has made it difficult to distribute aid, but also to record how many people are dying from hunger-related issues. Obia Acheng is the deputy country representative for the UN's Children Agency.
6: This was not necessarily their first displacement. There are people who had been displaced first, second, and almost three times as internally displaced people. When you get first displaced, you retain some, but second displacement, it decreases. Third displacement, it basically means you don't have any.
4: Relief workers and government officials stress the need for urgency. South Sudanese children are starving, and the arrival of crucial help could mean the difference between life and death. But for Nialit, it's already too late.
5: He was already severely malnourished when he was given medication. I didn't receive any food. I am unable to think properly because of what happened to my baby.
0: That report from Newsday's Kalkadan Yibeltel.
1: You're listening to Newsday from the BBC with Anne Soy in Nairobi, Rob Young in London. A reminder now of the main headlines this hour. After the first round of talks with the US and Iran in Switzerland, Iran's lead negotiator has reiterated that the Strait of Hormuz will be administered by Tehran. And Britain's biggest police force is expanding its use of facial recognition cameras to include key tourist areas of London. Time for some sports news now with Rebecca Adams.
7: Thank you, Anne. Well, Lionel Messi became the World Cup's record top scorer on Monday, despite missing a penalty for Argentina in their match against Austria. But he made up for that miss with a goal in the first half and then another in stoppage time to send the defending champions through to the last 32 with a 2-0 win. Here's the BBC's John Bennett, who has more on Messi's record.
8: The historic moment came 7 minutes before half-time as Lionel Messi made a signature run just inside the box to slot home into the bottom corner. He could have broken the record even earlier, but he put a penalty wide of the post. Messi's taken 28 World Cup appearances to overtake Miroslav Klose. His first World Cup was in 2006 when he became the youngest player to represent and score for Argentina at the tournament. Since then, he's scored at every World Cup apart from the 2010 competition in South Africa. Messi turns 39 on Wednesday.
7: Well, France forward Kylian Mbappe, who scored twice in his side's win over Iraq, was asked who he believed to be the world's best striker.
9: Lionel Messi. It's clear. The best in the world with Cristiano. It's clear. I think that he showed during 15 years that he had an amazing quality. Me, I try to do what I can do. I show my quality on the biggest stage, helping my team to win another World Cup. For the rest, it's debate for the people. For me, it's not a question in my head.
7: Well, just a quick update. Algeria have just taken the lead against Jordan with just a few minutes left of normal time in that match. And elsewhere, the two teams unbeaten in Group L so far, England and Ghana, face each other on Tuesday. Ghana coach Carlos Queiroz tells us what we can expect from that match in Boston later.
10: Huge entertainment on the pitch. That's our job, to create entertainment. We belong to the entertainment business. This is our duty and our obligation on behalf of Ghana to create entertainment. The English team, they're going to do the same. We're going to fight, we're going to play, we're going to enjoy. They'll be in the memories and the hearts of people after the game finish.
7: So we can look forward to entertainment from Ghana, but England's head coach Thomas Tuchel says the Black Stars will be bringing much more than that to the pitch later.
11: So Ghana with a new coach in the friendly against Wales is just a lot of quality and a very, very solid defensive block and very, very difficult in counter-attacking, very physical team with a lot of talent.
7: Well, Ghana beat Panama 1-0 in stoppage time in their opening match, while England recorded a 4-2 win over Croatia in theirs. A win for either side later would take them through to the knockout phase. Well, France's match against Iraq in Philadelphia became the first at this summer's World Cup to be delayed by thunderstorms. It was delayed for more than 2 hours after half-time. France eventually won 3-0 to make it through to the knockout stages. Newsday's John Bennett was at the Philadelphia Stadium dodging the rain showers.
8: That is the sound of Iraq fans celebrating, even though they lost to France, and even though it was a very long night. The first weather-interrupted match of this World Cup. And it was quite surreal, to be honest. We just about made it to half-time when a message appeared on the screens, on the big TV monitors, and it was also broadcast on the PA system. It said, due to approaching weather, please exit the open seating areas and seek shelter. So most fans pretty swiftly and calmly headed to the concourse areas. That's because here in the USA, fans are used to this. Sports fans are used to this. These are regulations set not by FIFA, World Football's governing body, but the National Oceanic and Atmospheric Administration here in the USA. So any lightning within an 8-mile radius and sporting events are halted, with fans being asked to seek shelter. The game here in Philadelphia was stopped for 2 hours and 11 minutes before we finally got going again after very heavy rain. We got going again at 8 p.m. local time. But most fans, like these Iraq supporters, took it all in their stride.
12: Okay, well, the atmosphere is beautiful, as you saw. We love our country. That's why we're here. We travel everywhere for it. Yeah, the fans are crazy, and we love it.
8: You didn't mind the rain either. You didn't mind the break for the thunderstorm. What happened? Did you all go behind the scenes and keep celebrating?
12: Absolutely. We had to. I mean, the thunderstorm was there, so we had to step back, and that didn't mind us from waiting. And that's what we're here for, to watch and support.
8: How wet did you get in that stadium?
13: I loved it. It sure was nice.
8: You didn't mind the rain?
13: No, it's not a problem for us. We'll go anywhere.
8: Well, as for the game, France won 3-0. Ballon d'Or winner Ousmane Dembélé got his first major tournament goal. And Kylian Mbappe scored twice to move to 16 total World Cup goals. Just two behind Lionel Messi, who'd earlier, of course, beaten Miroslav Klose's record of 16. So France, like the fans, took the two-hour break in their stride as well. The right-back Jules Koundé actually said that they kept active in the dressing room on exercise bikes during the delay. Here's French football journalist Loic Tanzi from L'Équipe.
13: I think it's difficult for the players because when you stop the games during almost 2 hours, it's difficult to be back on the game. But I think that they did pretty good because Iraq is not a bad team. We've seen the team that they like to play. The way they're playing was pretty good tonight. But once again, France showed that they have all the quality and all the strikers to be world champion at the end of the tournament. And we've seen it today because Mbappe is amazing since the beginning of the World Cup, and we are looking forward now to see what that the team can do when they go through the group stage.
8: I know you're well connected, the French press back. Yeah. Were you texting anyone down in the dressing room during the break, seeing what was going on, the coaching staff?
13: Yeah. We have the presser, and the press officer is pretty good with France, so he gave us all the update during the...
8: They were calm, were they?
13: Yeah, they say. He told us, okay, they're just trying to have a warm-up in the dressing room, they're speaking to each other, and they stay, like, doing things in the dressing room, not just... Anything. So yeah, they're just texting us to say to have some update during the break.
8: And finally, it's going to be some race, isn't it? Mbappe, Messi to get the world record for World Cup goals.
13: That's crazy. I think
8: he's only two away now, isn't he?
13: That's the best thing from the World Cup, I think, because when you have two great players like this fighting for like something like big like this to be the best scorer in the history of the tournament, that's amazing. And Mbappe showed tonight like he can do it at the end of the tournament, but you know. Mbappé is younger than Messi. Messi, it's his last competition, last World Cup. Mbappé will play at least one more World Cup at the end. So I think at the end he will be the best goal scorer, and we hope so.
8: Loic Tanzi there. Yes, this Messi v Mbappé race to be top World Cup goal scorer is going to be a big story at this tournament. None of them, I think, will want to rest in any of the matches coming up. So France have qualified for the last 32. Thunderstorms couldn't stop them. And I can't think of too many other teams at this World Cup who will be able to stop them reaching the final.
7: Well, that was the BBC's John Bennett there reporting from Philadelphia.
0: We're going to head to the Gambia now, Africa's smallest mainland nation on the front line of a climate crisis. The country's grappling with rising temperatures, coastal erosion, erratic rainfall and growing pressure on communities that depend on agriculture and fisheries. What local solutions are emerging and how can they be financed as international aid comes under ever more strain? We'll focus on Africa's Nkechi Igbono, who has been speaking to National Geographic explorer and marine ecologist Mayai Tal Hotchu about how rising sea levels are affecting the livelihoods of farmers and fishermen.
14: These climate changes are affecting the livelihoods of us Gambians, particularly farmers, because as the sea level is rising, it's bringing in salt water. And what that salt water does is it causes agricultural farms, particularly rice farms, to be encroached with salt. And therefore, these seedlings are not able to adapt to that change. And so it reduces the harvesting that we were once able to have. And unfortunately, today, we are importing more than we are producing. Also, not just with agriculture, but also with oysters and fisheries, we're seeing how these species are trying to adapt, but unfortunately are not able to adapt to this changing environment.
15: Now, I covered climate issues in the Gambia. I think it was in 2022 or 2023, and I went to the ocean front, the beach front, and I was shown where the water used to be and where it is now. But I also saw tree planting activities were happening. Is that not a mitigation effort that is helping the issues that cities like Banjul are facing when it comes to rising sea level?
14: Restoration activities are happening along the Gambia River as well as the Atlantic side of the coastline. And we are so grateful for our community-based organizations as well as our village local people that are actually taking the lead in restoration activities. And we have seen some growth regrowth, especially in the central and southern part of the Tembe wetlands. We are doing the science, but we're also working with the communities that are doing the restoration activities so we can see this positive change.
15: The Oceans Conference took place in Nairobi, Kenya's capital. What outcomes would you say could emerge from those discussions? Because a few climate experts have just said most of these conferences are just talk shops. They are not deal rooms where proper policies are actually going to be implemented.
14: Right. I mean, just to have our Oceans Conference on the continent speaks volumes. With the slogan, our ocean, our heritage, our future. I mean, when you talk about the future, you have to talk about continents like Africa that have been affected by climate change. And although some people do think that these conferences don't create meaningful policies, I see it from a different perspective. It allows us to come together to connect and to work together. Sometimes policies are not implemented the way that we would like them to be, but that's why we have to come together and meet, and we make the change that we need for our continent and for the world.
15: And top of that conversation is climate financing, which remains a major challenge, especially in many countries in Africa. Now, is enough funding reaching communities on the front lines of climate change?
14: That's an interesting question. And I found value working with organizations like National Geographic Society, because what it does is it does bring in that blue finance for us. And we get to work with other explorers. We get to come together. We get to scale up our projects and do on-the-ground conservation efforts.
15: But the thing is, it's for organizations like yourself that say they are combating or putting efforts to tackle climate change. But the thing is, the communities who are the most hard hit with these climate change impacts, some of them cannot fish anymore. Some of them have lost their beaches and their riverbanks and all of that. How are they benefiting?
14: I mean, when you say they, you're talking about me. You know, I was born in the Gambia. I live in the Gambia. My children are Gambians. My husband is Gambian. We are benefiting by creating awareness. Even though sometimes it doesn't reach all the way to every community, it's important to have people like myself on the ground making sure that we create this awareness and do what we can, even using traditional ways of protecting ourselves or conserving our environment is what's important, so that nobody is left out when it comes to climate issues and climate discussions.
15: But speaking of budgeting and monies that are received to tackle climate change, many donor countries are actually cutting down their budgets for aid and climate financing. Now, how concerned are you about the future of climate adaptation efforts or even mitigation efforts?
14: I once used to be very concerned when finance funding was being cut, but I'm so optimistic now because I see us doing the work without receiving the financing. And although we do need it, I will never say we don't need it, but sometimes when you don't have something that you need, it forces you to rethink and strategize how you can still do the work and make sure that you have an impact. Gambia is such a small country, it's such a pilot country where we can test all these things. And it's a group of us that are working together to make sure that the impact is all across the board.
15: But are there alternative funding mechanisms or partnerships that could bridge that funding gap?
14: So organization like National Geographic Society, through Perpetual Planet Ocean Expeditions, they have shown and they have given back to the continent, and they've been helping organizations like myself. So we need to now look into organizations that have such a strong philanthropy part of their CSR so that they can support countries and people and communities.
0: National Geographic explorer and marine ecologist Mayai Tal-Hotchmi there speaking to Nkechi Egbona, and you can hear a longer version of that conversation, more on that story, by getting the BBC Focus on Africa podcast, either from our website at bbc.com or wherever you usually get your downloads. 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
4: Hello, you're with Newsday on the BBC World Service with Anne Sawyer in Nairobi and Rob Young in London.
6: Red heat alerts issued across Western and Central Europe as temperatures in the coming days are forecast to cross 40 degrees Celsius. We speak to a climate change expert.
4: After Sir Keir Starmer's resignation as Prime Minister of the United Kingdom, the man seen as the front runner to succeed him, Andy Burnham, has been sworn in as a Member of Parliament. We'll speak to our political correspondent about what comes next.
6: Britain is now set to get its seventh prime minister in a decade, beating Italy's record of five in 10 years. We get a view from Italy on the changes in the UK.
4: We'll also head to Sri Lanka, which is reporting its worst dengue fever outbreak in years. We'll find out why and ask what people can do to prevent catching it.
3: BBC News with Roisin Hasty. After the first round of talks with the US in Switzerland, Iran has again made it clear that it's keen to exert a degree of control over the Strait of Hormuz. For his part, the US Treasury Secretary Scott Bessent said earlier that Washington would suspend sanctions on Iranian oil production and exports for 60 days. Here's Sanjay Dasgupta.
7: Speaking to Iranian state television as he travelled back from the talks in Switzerland, Iran's lead negotiator Mohammad Bakir Ghalibaf said he'd already made it clear through his previous postings on social media that the administration of the Strait of Hormuz would never return to the way it was before the war. He also said Iran and the US had agreed to establish coordination mechanisms for 30 days to ensure smooth passage for vessels through the strait. Speaking to reporters on Monday, President Trump had said the Strait of Hormuz was totally open.
3: Parts of Western Europe are bracing for record temperatures today as a brutal heatwave continues to intensify across the continent. It's expected to become more extreme as the week progresses. From Paris, Hugh Schofield looks at how the heatwave is affecting France.
8: There's never been a June day in France as hot as yesterday, and today will be even hotter. Across the west of the country, cities like Bordeaux at 42 degrees Celsius and Rennes at 40 degrees saw temperatures which even in July or August they'd not experienced before. Today, more than half the country is in the maximum red alert zone for heatwaves, and most of the rest is in the next highest orange zone. Once again, thousands of schools will be either closed altogether or sending children home at lunchtime because they can't guarantee safe conditions in the classroom.
3: The UK is likely to experience its hottest June on record. In Spain and Portugal, temperatures are also much higher than seasonal averages. Bangladesh has stepped up security in the capital Dhaka and five other regions on the 77th anniversary of the founding of the deposed Prime Minister's party. Sheikh Hasina was ousted nearly 2 years ago. Officials said the move was to prevent any processions by the Awami League, whose senior leaders were arrested and activities banned. Ambrasan Etiwajan has more details.
9: The Bangladeshi Home Minister Salahuddin Ahmed said security forces had been instructed to remain on high alert to prevent any disorder. The troops will remain deployed until the end of the month. Sheikh Hasina resigned and fled to India after a mass uprising in August 2024. Since then, with its activities banned, the Awami League, once the most dominant political force in the country, has been pushed to the margins. In recent months, supporters of the Awami League have held flash rallies defying the ban.
3: World news from the BBC. So Some of the World Cup's biggest stars have again demonstrated their goal-scoring prowess. Lionel Messi scored both of Argentina's goals in their 2-0 defeat of Austria. In the process, he set a new record for overall goals at World Cups, 18. The French striker Kylian Mbappe is hot on his heels with 16 after scoring two in France's 3-0 win over Iraq. A California court has dismissed a lawsuit filed by the Trump administration against the city of Los Angeles, arguing that it was acting unlawfully by limiting its cooperation with federal immigration authorities. But the district judge ruled that the city had not acted unconstitutionally, as its ordinance governs the conduct of the city's own staff and agencies. Bolivia's former leader Evo Morales has announced the temporary removal of roadblocks that have choked the Andean country's highways for 50 days as part of protests against President Rodrigo Paz. On Saturday, Mr. Paz declared a state of emergency that allowed the military to remove the blockades, which have caused severe shortages of fuel, food and medicine. A new species of spider, which specialises in hunting a single type of ant, has been discovered in the rainforests of Australia. An international team of researchers' work, as published in the journal Current Biology, found the small nocturnal spider exclusively traps a species of aggressive green tree ant one at a time. Dr. Jonas Wolf explains.
10: It uses this principle of power amplification. So you can imagine a spider spends about half an hour building this snare and placing line after line. And each time it's kind of pulling this line straight. And thereby it's a little bit like a spring where elastic energy is stored. And because it uses so many lines, then there's a massive amount of energy that is all released in one go at an instant.
3: BBC News.
6: Thank you for that news. Hello and welcome to Newsday on the BBC World Service. We are live from London with Rob Young and from Nairobi with me, Anne Sawley.
4: Coming up, a heat wave predicted across much of Western and Central Europe. We're going to hear from an expert on that. We'll also be focusing on the changes to Britain's leadership following the resignation of the Prime Minister yesterday. And we'll hear about a mosquito-borne disease that is affecting many people in Sri Lanka.
6: And Rebecca Adams will bring us all the latest World Cup action. In the past few minutes, Algeria has beaten Jordan 2-1 in the San Francisco Bay Area. And as ever, we welcome your messages on the World Cup or on anything that you hear on the program. Our text message is +44 77 86 20 50 85.
4: Now, Europe right now is hot, extremely hot. Tens of millions of people across the continent are sweltering under unusually high temperatures for June. Red heat alerts, as they are called. The most severe warning have been issued in parts of France, Spain and other nations across Western and Central Europe as well. The forecast says that in some parts of the continent, temperatures could hit 44 degrees, incredibly hot for the month of June. So hot, in fact, that two children aged 2 and 4 were found dead in their family car in the south of France in an accident being linked to the weather. We're going to speak now to Dr. Samantha Burgess, who's strategic lead for the Copernicus Climate Change Service in Europe. Welcome to the programme. Just tell us what is happening and why it is happening.
11: Yeah, good morning. So Europe is the fastest warming continent, and with temperatures rising at about twice the global average rate. And this means that in the summer period when we have heat waves, the heat waves are more intense, more frequent and longer lasting than they otherwise would have been without climate change.
4: And how unusual is it to get temperatures of 44 degrees in parts of Europe in this month?
11: It's incredibly unusual, but unfortunately, it's the trajectory that we're facing with a changing climate. So you've mentioned already the red warnings. It's really important people listen to those red warnings and change their behaviour to protect themselves and their families.
4: So when I was coming into work in the middle of the night, we had the most incredible electrical storm with flashes of lightning every couple of seconds, rolling thunder that didn't seem to stop for about half an hour, and almost tropical rain. And so we just have this kind of crazy weather at the moment. Just explain what is happening atmospherically.
11: Yeah, that's right. So when we have this type of weather event, you can get sudden convective storms, which are really like tropical weather systems. And as you mentioned, it's very unusual at the latitudes that we have in the UK and other areas. So what we have is what's known as a heat dome. And so this is very hot air that's come from northern Africa. And it's effectively compressed and stabilized and pushed down towards the Earth's surface, which is heating everything up. And it's quite a stable system, so that's why it's lasting several days.
4: Now, we talked on the programme a few weeks ago about the prediction that El Niño, this warming weather phenomenon, is due to happen this year. Is part of what we're seeing now down to that, or is it largely down to climate change?
11: So, yes, El Niño is coming, but that is a future event that isn't impacting the current heat wave. So the current heat wave is made worse by the concentration of greenhouse gases in the atmosphere.
4: And we've had governments respond in various ways. Yes, they issue these heat alerts and various bits of advice. I see that in France, for example, hundreds of schools have been closed or operating reduced hours. France has also banned alcohol at festivals to prevent people becoming dehydrated. What should governments be doing? What should people be doing if they're living in these affected areas?
11: So governments are doing the right thing, and the heat health warnings are really critical to pay attention to. However, the reality is that the infrastructure across Europe, but globally, isn't adapted to our changed climate. So in many places across Europe, our houses are designed to keep the heat in winter rather than keep the heat out in summer. So it's really important that we try and protect the people in houses by keeping windows closed when it's hotter outside than inside, keep those curtains or shutters closed, and really try and stay cool, not do exercise during the middle of the day to respond to those health advisory warnings.
4: And you said that Europe is the fastest warming continent, warming at twice the global average rate. So things are just only going to get worse in Europe then?
11: Yes, until we turn off the tap to greenhouse emissions in the atmosphere, and our climate will continue to warm. And it's really the extremes at this time of year that make things worse. So the global climate has warmed by 1 to 1.5 degrees, but when we have heat waves, they've increased by 3 or 4 degrees, sometimes exceptionally much more than that. And that's really where we see the impacts to both infrastructure, but also most importantly to people.
4: Even if we stop burning fossil fuels tomorrow, though, the climate surely would continue to warm, wouldn't it? And we would have to do something else to reverse it, to go back to what we would regard as normality.
11: Yes, that's right. So if we did turn off the tap to emissions tomorrow, the climate would continue to warm. There's an amount of warming that's baked into the system, if you will. So it's critical that we both mitigate and adapt to our changing climate. And by adapting to our changing climate, particularly at this time of year, is really important to adapt our cities. So have green and cool refuges. So there's a huge differential of several degrees when you're in a park versus in a concrete, densely populated street with high-rise buildings around it. So we need to adapt our cities to make sure we're diminishing that heat island effect and making it more comfortable for people.
4: Thank you very much indeed, Dr. Samantha Burgess there from the Copernicus Climate Change Summit. There is lots of advice on the BBC website about how to keep cool during the heat. One of the bits of advice, which I haven't tried but may well do, Anne, is cool your socks in the fridge and put those on, because cooling your feet lowers the overall temperature of your body.
6: Now, Sir Keir Starmer says that he will quit as Labour Party leader, paving the way for a contest to decide a new Prime Minister. Speaking in Downing Street, Sir Keir said that he accepted that he was not best placed to lead Labour into the next general election. Hours after his resignation, Andy Barnum, the former Mayor of Manchester and newly elected MP, took his seat in the Commons. Let's listen to that moment.
12: We now come to Andy Barnum, Member for Makerfield. Yeah. I
13: I swear by Almighty God that I will be faithful and bear true allegiance to His Majesty King Charles, his heirs and successors, according to law. So help me God.
6: Andy Burnham is regarded by many as the frontrunner to replace Sir Keir after he secured an emphatic win over his Reform UK rival in last week's by-election. Burnham announced on Monday that he would put himself forward as a candidate in the leadership contest. Let's now speak to the BBC's Rob Watson. Rob, is this turning into a bit of a coronation, or is there going to be a real contest now?
14: Well, good morning, Anne. Good morning, Rob. Good morning, everyone. And my goodness, we've been saying that Keir Starmer have been living on borrowed time on this programme for some time. Well, it ran out yesterday. On your question, we just don't know. I noticed you described him as the front runner, Andy Burnham. Well, at the moment, he's the only runner. So it may well be a coronation. There is a little bit of a debate going on within the Labour Party as to what would be best. And Andy Burnham's team tends to think a coronation would be best for the simple reason that it's going to be difficult enough trying to persuade the British people to put up with a seventh Prime Minister in 10 years. It would make it even worse if there was to be some massive row inside the Labour Party as to who it should be, because they feel that would be just like the Conservatives and their 14 years in power. The argument against a coronation is, well, if you are going to have seven Prime Ministers in 10 years, wouldn't it be a good idea to test the seventh one in a debate and contest?
6: And tell us about Mr. Burnham. What's his vision and message?
14: Well, let me tell you about him first, and then I'll go to the message. I'll do a little pen portrait. So he's 56 years old. He was born in Liverpool, supports Everton, the other team in the city. He's more obviously relatable and likeable and sort of extrovert than Keir Starmer. He kind of tries to style himself as very much a normal kind of guy. He likes football. He likes music. He's kind of quite a trendy dresser. You know, he kind of cares about his appearance. You asked about his policies. Well, I don't think, or his ideology, I don't think he's remarkably different to Keir Starmer or any other centre-left European politician. He thinks that, you know, the state is a good thing, state intervention is good. He prioritises living standards for ordinary working people, as they put it. That the big issue is, would he really do anything much different to Keir Starmer in terms of those big issues, you know, taxation, spending, borrowing, or is Britain so constrained by the fact that it's already so much in debt and that its taxes are already pretty high? So those are the outstanding questions. But he'd certainly be a very different person in terms of ability to communicate and get over a message.
6: A very different person. Thank you very much, Rob Watson there.
4: Well, let's head to Italy now. Giorgia Meloni is the fifth prime minister in the past 10 years, reflecting that country's fast-moving political landscape. But once notorious for swapping prime ministers, especially through much of the 20th century, also often the butt of jokes from the British media and political class, Britain is now going through prime ministers at a much faster rate than Italy. We can speak to Beppe Severini, who's a columnist for the Italian newspaper Corriere della Sera, one of the oldest and most read papers in Italy. Welcome to the programme. What is the reaction in Italy to Britain's commenting on turning into Italy because of the churn of prime ministers?
15: Well, you're quite right. We have several prime ministers, many prime ministers since World War II, but it's changed in the last few years. Giorgia Meloni has been there for almost 4 years. So the reaction in Italy, it's all right if you compare modern Britain with Italy a few years ago. But mostly, to answer your question, is disbelief, because nonetheless, it's Britain means stability, means the electoral system that works, and so on and so forth. Seven prime ministers in 10 years, and Keir Starmer's leaving. To this morning is Brexit anniversary, 10th anniversary. I was in England, actually Clacton-on-Sea. I was waking up in Clacton-on-Sea 10 years ago because of, and then moving to London. Seven prime ministers in 10 years means European gods are resentful and ruthless, and have a sense of humour because of the anniversary. So that's what we think.
4: Right, so you were in a part of England which was strongly in support of Brexit a decade ago when the referendum was happening. Have the days of the prime ministerial churn in Italy come to an end? Because Giorgia Meloni is coming up for, 4 years in office, isn't she?
15: We don't know. He may go back to the old days, but definitely we're going to have an election next year because the 5 years have gone, will be gone. And so, but you see, the economy in Italy is not doing wonderfully well. We used to manage a shrinking, not a shrinking, but a stable, low growth economy. You're not. And I think managing a shrinking economy is so difficult for all of you, Prime Minister. Maybe Boris Johnson is a character, because Boris is Boris, so it's something else. But the other six, the other five, because the new one is not there yet, obviously it's a difficult job. And that the new British ambassador to Italy came to see us at Corriere della Sera yesterday. We had a chat, me and my colleague, with him, and he said he didn't see a connection between this number of prime minister in 10 years and Brexit. Actually, I do see a connection, because obviously things were not going well. Immigration, all the problem that has to do with the economy and agriculture and the services and this and that and the National Health Service, and quite a few has to do with Brexit. So obviously he had an impact. There is no coincidence, no way.
4: Thank you very much indeed. Beppe Severini there, who's a columnist for the Italian newspaper Corriere della Sera. And Kirsten, listening in Munich in Germany, poses a question related to what Beppe was just saying there. Says, do you really think that the new prime minister might be able to change much, as the dire financial situation remains the same? Nkombe, listening in Yaoundé in Cameroon, says it'll be interesting to see whether Starmer's likely successor, Andy Burnham, changes course on immigration, policing and North Sea energy, the issues that Donald Trump has been criticising. So Kirsten, thanks very much indeed for your messages.
6: Here with Newsday with Ansoy in Nairobi, Rob Young in London, and Rebecca Adams also in London with the sport.
16: Thank you very much, Anne. Well, in the last few moments, the Group J match between Algeria and Jordan has finished, where Algeria came from behind to win by 2-1. The result means that Jordan, who made their World Cup debut at this tournament, are now out. Amin Gouiri and Nadia Ben Bouali scored Algeria's goals after Nizar Al-Rashtan gave Jordan the lead. Meanwhile, France versus Iraq was delayed for 2 hours.

0: WKAR Radio Reading Service is intended for the use of persons who are blind, visually impaired, or may not be able to hold a book or newspaper. By continuing to listen, you verify that you qualify within one of these categories. Thank you for listening to WKAR Radio Reading Service from Michigan State University.
1: 1,000 workers at the same time last year, and it's largely because of the deployment of AI technologies across its operations, and the company has said that it may continue to result in further reductions to the workforce. Now, this amounts to about 13% of Oracle's workforce, so pretty significant numbers, and it is part of a wider trend across a lot of technology firms who are pouring hundreds of billions of dollars into building AI infrastructure like data centers, but that might mean down the road that there needs to be less people to do those jobs.
2: Right, and so the significance of this then, is it the canary in the coal mine? Is that why we're so interested in this?
1: That's right. It is a huge company, and so it tells us a lot about the direction that other companies are going in. Amazon, Facebook are other tech companies that have also had job losses as a result of AI. But Oracle is also very significant because its owner, Larry Ellison, is very close to Donald Trump. And so anything that happens with the business is of interest. You'll remember that Oracle also took a stake in TikTok when that issue had come up as well. So it's a very powerful company in the US, but broadly this is about what's happening in the tech sector, what's happening with this AI boom, and it tells us what could happen to workforces and job roles as AI continues to develop and continue to be adopted.
2: Yeah, could happen. It's definitely having an impact in the tech sector. Beyond that, the evidence is a little more mixed. Saranjani Tiwari there at the Business Desk in Singapore. Thank you.
3: And let's head to Sri Lanka now, that is reporting its worst dengue fever outbreak in years, with more than 44,000 infections and 28 deaths since the start of 2026. Five children are among the dead. Health officials say that cases nearly doubled between April and mid-June, raising concern about the country and that it could be heading towards levels last seen in 2019, when more than 100,000 people were infected. Now, health experts warn that infections are likely to keep rising in coming weeks, putting further pressure on already stretched hospitals. Earlier, I spoke to Professor Nilika Malavige from the Institute of Allergology and Immunology in Sri Lanka.
4: There's an abnormally sharp rise in cases this year, but as many countries are seeing from time to time, there are massive surges of dengue cases around the world. And it comes in like every 4-6 years, you get this massive rise. And it's because of so many different factors.
3: What are the biggest factors?
4: One would be, of course, the vector. So we've had very diverse climatic changes. We had cyclones, then followed by very extreme temperatures, which would, of course, favor increasing vector breeding sites. And last year, we had a massive chikungunya outbreak and, of course, less dengue. So then people are less worried about dengue. So because we didn't have a massive dengue outbreak for a while, so less, I would say, attention towards eliminating vector breeding sites, that would be another reason. But also coming to other reasons is unplanned urbanization. And the other factors is the virus itself. You see, the virus evolves. And as I mentioned, last year, we had a massive chikungunya outbreak, which actually led to a decline in dengue cases. Both chikungunya and the dengue virus use the same vector, which is Aedes mosquitoes, to transmit. So I think the current virus, which has been around for a while, would have adapted for better transmission as well. All these things coming together lead into this massive outbreak we are seeing right now.
3: And just for people who have not heard about it, how serious is dengue fever?
4: Yes, so that's a very good question. The vast majority of dengue infections are mild. But let me define mild. Still, it's like a very painful illness. You have high temperatures. And basically, you are, disabled and not being able to go to work. For some people with mild illness, when I mean mild, I mean not needing hospital admission, sometimes they can't go to work for 14 days because of the tiredness they feel. But the people who do require hospitalization, that is because when they have certain warning signs that alert clinicians that they might go into trouble, which is we are talking about plasma leakage and lowering of blood pressure, which they can go into shock. And when you have this plasma leakage, then the mortality

0: rates have been over 20%, and that's, you know, pretty high. So right now, because we don't have treatments and we don't know which patients are going to be developing this very bad plasma leakage, all patients suspected of going to develop complications need to be admitted to hospitals. And, you know, the capacity reached the limit in some hospitals.
1: So how can people prevent it?
0: So there are many ways for prevention. For dengue as well, it's an integrated strategy that actually everybody, you know, accepts that that is the way forward. One thing, of course, is the vector control. So when we say vector control, it is getting rid of breeding sites, but we've been doing that for the last 70 years and we see the dengue incidence increasing. So that alone is not going to be effective. We need better vector control methods. And there are other new novel techniques like spatial repellents coming in. The other one is a vaccine. So the good thing is we now have two dengue vaccines and many others undergoing phase 3 clinical trials. But still, despite these things, there will be people who still get, you know, symptomatic dengue, need hospitalization. So all these strategies need to come together to find long-lasting solutions for dengue.
1: Professor Neelika Malavige. And Rob, you were in Sri Lanka in April. Was this a concern for you? How did you prevent it?
2: Yeah, we were there for 3 weeks for a family wedding, and we were in the unusual situation where, because the mosquitoes that carry dengue are out in the day, that we ended up wearing mosquito spray and long sleeves in the day, whereas I'm used to being in malarial countries and in many parts of West Africa and elsewhere where you would do that in the evening. But I did see after very heavy downpours, people out spraying chemicals on bushes near areas of standing water, which is where dengue carrying mosquitoes breed. So they are clearly trying to get a handle on it, but obviously the current outbreak's a concern for people there.
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0: Hello, you're with Newsday from the BBC World Service with Anne Soy in Nairobi and Rob Young in London.
1: Kenya's Cabinet Secretary of Health has been found guilty of contempt of court over his handling of the construction of a US-funded Ebola quarantine facility.
0: Europe is facing a heat wave. Does Sierra Leone have any advice on how Europeans can deal with the impact of extreme heat?
1: And we have the story of Curaçao's goalkeeper.
2: BBC News with Emily Thomas. Iran has again made it clear that it plans to exercise a degree of control over the Strait of Hormuz. Speaking after the first round of talks with the US in Switzerland, its chief negotiator, Mohamed Barghar Ghalibaf, said the administration of the strait would never be the same as it was before the war. Parts of Western Europe are bracing for record temperatures today as a heat wave continues to intensify across the continent. In France, more than half the country is in the maximum red alert zone. Bangladesh has stepped up security in the capital Dhaka and five other regions on the founding anniversary of the party of the deposed Prime Minister Sheikh Hasina. Officials said the move was to prevent any processions by the Awami League. Bolivia's former leader, Evo Morales, has announced the temporary removal of roadblocks that have choked the country's highways for 50 days as part of protests against President Rodrigo Paz. On Saturday, Mr. Paz declared a state of emergency, allowing the military to remove the blockades, which have caused severe shortages of fuel, food and medicine. A California court has dismissed a lawsuit filed by the Trump administration against Los Angeles. The lawsuit had argued that the city was acting unlawfully by limiting its cooperation with federal immigration authorities. Britain's biggest police force has announced that it's expanding its use of facial recognition cameras to more of London's tourist areas. The Metropolitan Police say the cameras help reduce crime and assist officers to target known criminals. A new species of spider, which specialises in hunting a single type of ant, has been discovered in the rainforests of Australia. It uses a unique spring-like snare to trap a species of aggressive green tree ant. And that's the latest world news from the BBC.
0: Cheers, Emily. Thanks very much indeed for that summary there. Hello, you're with Newsday from the BBC World Service, live from Nairobi with Anne Soy and from London with me, Rob Young.
1: In this half hour, we hear about a Kenyan court case and the ruling has been delivered on the controversial Ebola facility in central Kenya on contempt of court. And we'll hear from a former heat officer appointed to help her city deal with extreme heat.
0: We're also going to hear from the goalkeeper who has made record-setting saves, Curaçao's Eloy Room. I'm looking forward to that in a few minutes' time. Your messages, of course, welcome on any of our stories. Please send them to +44 77 86 20 50 85.
1: Here in Kenya, the Cabinet Secretary for Health, Aden Duale, has been found guilty of contempt of court over his handling of the construction of a controversial US-funded Ebola quarantine facility. Now, last month, the High Court halted the building of the 50-bed isolation center at a military base in the north, in the town of Nanyuki, until a case brought by rights groups could be heard. The proposed 50-bed facility, intended to quarantine US citizens exposed to Ebola in the Democratic Republic of Congo, but it sparked weeks of protests in which at least three people were killed. Now, the Law Society of Kenya is among the parties in this case. Wycliffe Oyo is a council member and convener of its Public Interest Litigation Committee and joins us now. First of all, your reaction to this High Court decision?
3: Thank you very much for having me and good morning. The High Court decision made yesterday is a welcome a step in ensuring that the rule of law is complied with in Kenya and that public officials are held to account for whatever they do or they fail to do in the exercise of their mandate in public office. So for the Law Society of Kenya, we welcome this decision and I believe the country welcomes the decision as well.
1: And we have seen weeks of protests in Nanyuki town, many people opposed to it, local leaders as well. The government says that this facility is needed for Ebola preparedness.
3: From a legal perspective. So.
1: Is yes. this so much about the facility itself, having such a facility in Kenya, or is this about how the process how the government conducted itself throughout that process and the decisions that were made?
3: It's both about how the process was conducted and having the facility in Kenya. So the first thing is that the initial understanding was that this facility was to house or quarantine U.S. citizens who were exposed to Ebola from the DRC and were to be brought into the country. So first of all, the feeling and the position of the health sector in Kenya is that we do not need a facility of this nature in Kenya, because Kenya was not at risk or exposed or recorded any cases of Ebola. But secondly,
1: well, the World Health Organization has classified the yes. countries in the region as at high risk of infection.
3: Yes, yes. But health experts are also telling us that the preferred method of dealing with Ebola is to treat the patients or isolate them where the incident occurs. So it is against health protocols to transfer the patients from one place to another in the name of building the facility for preparedness. But secondly, about the process of doing this, you remember the U.S. authorities and even the U.S. citizenry were clear that they were not going to receive the Ebola patients into their own country. But then the government of Kenya decides that they would want to build this facility at a military airbase to house these people who've been rejected by their own country. So the constitutional imperative from a legal standpoint is to get the public views on such a development in what our law calls public participation. Public participation was not done, and the Minister for Health goes to the House, that is the National Assembly, and says that he doesn't think this is a matter in which the public needs to be consulted, when the public stands to suffer the most should Ebola be recorded in the country.
1: Well, you mentioned that it's against protocols to evacuate people, but medical evacuations do happen even for highly infectious diseases. Now, let's talk about the legal issues and what precedent this ruling sets for the country and for the government.
3: Thank you very much. I think for us to understand the importance of this ruling, we must first of all put into context what exactly happened in court. We were in court on the 28th of May and again on the 2nd of June of this year, when orders were given and confirmed that the facility being constructed in Laikipia should stop, that construction should stop, pending the hearing and determination of the substantive issues presented in the petition. And the petition is inquiring into whether the construction of that facility complied with the relevant laws and health protocols. Now, the Cabinet Secretary for Health, Mr. Aden Duale, then files a replying affidavit indicating that the construction is ongoing, not as part of the Kenya-US arrangement, but as part of the country's own arrangement to deal with Ebola and its and preparedness towards it. So basically what the Cabinet Secretary was telling the court is that we have obeyed the court order to stop this arrangement under the US-Kenya arrangement, but we cannot right. stop construction under the health ministry's own preparedness for this pandemic. But
1: now, and he's due to appear later in court to explain the failure to comply with the previous court orders. Many thanks for speaking to us. We'll have to leave it there. Weekly for your council member and convener of the Public Interest Litigation Committee of the Law Society of Kenya.
0: Now, a major heat wave is gripping large parts of Europe, with temperatures soaring well above seasonal averages. In France, at least 18 people have died, including two young children who were left in an overheated car. In Spain's traditionally cooler north, the temperature is forecast to hit 40 degrees Celsius, more than double the historic average. Some parts of Spain are predicted to hit 44 degrees Celsius. We're also sweltering in London, here and elsewhere in Europe. Red warnings for extreme heat have been issued. We're going to speak now to Eugenia Carbo, who in 2021 was appointed as the heat officer for Freetown, the capital of Sierra Leone, the African continent's first official responsible for helping her city to adapt to rising temperatures and protecting people there from extreme heat. Welcome back to the programme. So with this severe weather, what is your first action that your office would take, the advice that you would give people when you are expecting a particularly hot spell?
4: Thank you so much, and good morning, and thank you for having me. So I'll start by saying extreme heat is one of the major risk that Freetown faces today, and residents are concerned with the intensity of heat experience in recent times. So the moment the severe heat wave is focused, we do not just sit with the numbers, we act. We work closely with the Met agencies and the Ministry of Health to translate technical weather focus into simple, actionable messages that everyone can understand. We tell people what the focus means. We talk about what actions to be taken to ensure that they are safe, what to avoid during an extreme heat, and where to seek help if they need it. And then we move very quickly using various social media channels such as WhatsApp and Facebook. And we also utilize local media channels such as radio and TV, and work through our community structures to disseminate the message. Because for me, an early warning is only worth something if it leads to early action.
0: What do people do? What do people not do? You mentioned that before, because if somebody, for example, has to work outside, they sweep streets or they work on a market stall, for example, they still have to work to earn money, don't they? They can't just stay indoors because it's particularly hot.
4: Definitely. Definitely. So it's all about the messaging and helping people to understand how to adapt to extreme heat, what type of clothes to wear when you're going out when the temperatures are extremely hot, drinking water in order to stay hydrated, staying away from the sun and limiting hard and intensive exercises when temperatures are extremely high, are some of the messages that we communicate to people in order for them to adapt to rising temperatures.
0: What innovations then did you develop, or other innovations that you're aware of across the African continent that perhaps Europe could learn from?
4: Yeah, so we are working on a lot in implementing various interventions and initiatives here in Freetown. And I must say that with confidence that Europe has the institutions, they have the resources, and they have the focus and the infrastructure, that African cities carry something else. We have been living with extreme heat with very little for a long time. So the first lesson for me is community, utilizing a top-bottom and bottom-top approach, and working on the ground, utilizing on-the-ground solutions. For us in Freetown, we have been working with traders in the markets to co-design the market shade cover project across the market, supporting over 3,000 market traders from the risk of extreme heat, installing reflective shades and solar panel fans and light, and also installing cooling systems such as cold room to support cooling infrastructure within the market. We are also implementing and very big in utilizing nature-based solution to increase the canopy cover across the city. Currently, we've planted over 1.2 million trees across the city. Every tree is digitally tracked with an 82% survival rate, and provide providing green jobs for over thousands of young people in Freetown. And finally, through my work with ERA, we are now taking some of the learnings and lessons from Freetown across the region, working with cities such as Accra, Monrovia, Painesville, and Conakry, supporting them to conduct the urban heat island mapping and vulnerability assessment.
0: Thank you very much indeed, Eugenia Carbo there, who was the heat officer in the capital of Sierra Leone, Freetown. Rebecca Adams has bought herself an air conditioning machine to get through the next few days.
5: I have indeed. Well, actually, it was donated to me by a very generous friend of mine.
0: They're very generous indeed, because they're not cheap, are they? And well, we are sweltering here in Europe. Anne is wearing a scarf because it is unusually cold in Nairobi.
1: Yes, we're just getting to the cold season here, but I was just listening to the interview you're just speaking to, and it's such a, you know, the way the weather has been changing, I've just been thinking about architects and what must be going through their minds now, adapting housing to changing weather patterns, whether that be extreme heat or floods. Must be quite interesting discussions going on.
0: Yeah, people I know, you know, we have radiators in our house. Many people spent a lot of money putting underfloor heating in their homes, now considering having to get air conditioning units as well. Rebecca is still here and she's got more sport.
5: Indeed, thank you, Rob. Well, Norway are through to the knockout stages of this World Cup after beating Senegal 3-2 in Group I in New York. Ismaïla Sarr scored twice, but his stoppage time goal for Senegal meant that they left it too late to force an equaliser. The defeat means that they now must beat Iraq in their last group game to have any chance of reaching the knockout stages. Fans who watched the match at a popular Senegalese restaurant in Harlem were disappointed with the result, with some of them saying that coach Pap Chow is to blame for his player selection.
6: I mean, it's very disheartening. I mean, we have the team, we have the players. I would say maybe the coach didn't make the right choice. I mean, even in the last minute, we still had a chance to, you know, get a draw and maybe hope to win the next game and get, you know, like the fourth best or something. But it's very disheartening since we won the African Nations Cup, and then, you know, to come here and, well, take like 3 goals in 2 games, it's very disheartening.
7: First, it's upsetting because, like, when we came to watch our game, we're watching our team, we want to win. I do not like when people criticize coaches and stuff, because, like, the coach cannot take advice from everyone, because we are a whole country. Everybody wants the coach to put their player in. Like, that won't work like that, you know. He have to make up his own mind. He have to make up, he have to make his team himself.
8: I feel like Senegal, we could have attacked more, you know what I mean? I feel like we were playing too lackadaisical, and I feel like if Koulibaly, I feel like we should have put the young guys in the game earlier, right? If we did that, we would have had a better chance. But, you know, we were going with the older guys, you know, respecting the culture, you know what I'm saying? That was a part of the culture.
5: So, Norway joined France at the top of their group with 2 wins from 2 matches. Erling Haaland got 2 of Norway's 3 goals to become his country's leading scorer at this tournament. But he says he's just doing his job.
9: I don't know. I think it's my speciality to score goals. It's like many other things. I'm just really good at scoring goals, and I'm quite lucky. I don't know. I don't know what I'm doing, but yeah. I mean, that's just how it is.
5: So a look ahead then to Tuesday's matches. It's Portugal versus Uzbekistan in Group K before England against Ghana in Group L. Those matches coming up later on Tuesday. While elsewhere, Curaçao's goalkeeper Eloy Room made a record-breaking 15 saves as Curaçao kept Ecuador out to earn a 0-0 draw. And he's been telling the BBC's Manny Jasmi about how it feels to be a World Cup hero.
10: Eloy, I mean, we're speaking not even 2 days after that amazing performance, the record-breaking performance by you. Have you replayed any of your saves in your mind since the game? Do you have any favourites?
11: To be honest, I didn't have the time to do that yet. I was so busy with interviews and doing everything, so I didn't have the time to just sit down and look at the saves back or think about it. But I saw some clips of it, and I think, yeah, it were 15 saves, so all of them were pretty good. But I think the first one was the most important one, and that one was also probably the most difficult one. But because after that, the team got confidence, I got confidence. So I think the first one was the most important.
10: Yeah, you. That was just after 3 minutes when Ener Valencia's shot. You saved down to your left and turned it behind for a corner. Do you think that set the tone for you? Did that start your blood pumping?
11: Basically, yes. Like for sure, as a goalkeeper, you need to grow in the game. But yeah, that was an important moment because we were really under pressure and it was after 3 minutes. So if that ball goes in, yeah, the whole stadium, like 90% was Ecuador, you know. So if they scored that goal, then the whole audience is behind it. So yeah, if you save that, you get a huge boost. And it gives the team also confidence. And after that, we calmed down and we settled in. And I think that was we set the tone for it, Joe.
10: And can you explain how you concede 7 in one game and in the next game keep a clean sheet? I mean, what was different this time that didn't exist when you played Germany?
11: The score was a little bit like on the high side. Because if you look at the game, what I said, we played a really good game from the beginning. But at the end of the day, it's also a lesson for us. It was the first World Cup game for all of us. And for me, I still had four or five saves. So yeah, at the end of the day, that was a lesson for us. And we took that to the next game and we want to show the world that we can perform at this level. And I think we showed that the second game.
10: Before the World Cup, there was a friendly in March, which Curaçao lost 5-1, and a friendly in May, which you lost 4-1, and you were in goal for both of those. Was it difficult to maintain your self-belief when those high scores were going in?
11: Yeah, not really. Of course, you don't want those high scores, but I also know and knew it was a learning process because we started to ramp the competition up because we're gonna play the World Cup. So we also played against better opponents. So normally we play against opponents in our region, and these were all different opponents. And we went all the way to Australia. And it was a far trip for us, so it was not ideal in flying wise and you know rest. So that was a difficult game, but also a good lesson. We played also really well the second half. We played different guys, young guys. So it was a whole different team. So also, again, if you see the scores, you think we got really smashed that game. But it was also a different story. And the other game, Scotland, was also like a really nice friendly. We played in Scotland in a really nice stadium, a lot of fans. So there was another step in our journey to the World Cup. So there were all new games for us. It was all, I was not scared about it because I knew what we could do. And I saw it more as like a learning curve towards the World Cup. So, yeah, of course, you don't want to concede that many goals as a team, as a goalkeeper. But again, I think we needed those lessons to prepare for the World Cup.
10: And when you went into the dressing room, what was the reaction of your teammates? How did they react to you?
11: Yeah, unbelievable, because they came all running to me and I was like on the bottom of the pile, you know. So that was funny to see, but... I know it's emotions, you know, emotions. I know how hard we work for it and like hard we have to work for it. So, yeah, it's like a roller coaster for all of us. But at the end, we're here now. And we are so proud of it. And now we want to extend the journey. So, it's up to us now to extend it. You know, we need to win against the Ivory Coast.
5: Well, can they realistically qualify? Their final group game is against the Ivory Coast, as we heard there from Curaçao goalkeeper Iliori Room, who has been speaking to the BBC's Manny Jasmi.
0: And it was great to hear from him as well. Rebecca, thank you very much indeed. Now, disabled people are the most unfairly treated minority in Germany, according to one former member of parliament there. This is especially true in the world of work. The unemployment rate among disabled people is twice that of people with no disability. And when they do find work, it's often in an institution where they're paid less than the minimum wage and where they do not have the usual rights and protections enjoyed by most employed people. Amy Zayed, one of the very few disabled journalists working in Germany, asks what could be done to make Germany more inclusive.
12: This is a small group, and we have here people with severe disabilities and a very high need of assistance. So right now you see...
13: This is what in Germany we call a Werkstatt für behinderte Menschen, a workshop for disabled people. Some 300,000 disabled Germans work in places like this one in Paderborn. The boss, Carla Bredenbals, shows me their gardening project.
14: I think this project is a nice project because it shows that for us it's not always about working, it's about developing people.
13: But these workshops are controversial in Germany. The disabled people who come to work here are often making goods for commercial companies, but are paid less than the minimum wage.
15: Es gibt keine Gruppe, die so sehr diskriminiert wird.
16: There is no group that experiences more discrimination than people with a disability.
13: Hubert Hüppe is one of the most prominent critics of the workshop system and of the way disabled people are separated from the rest of society. He says this separation begins early.
15: Ein Grundsatz ist, wer einmal eine Sondereinrichtung kommt, der
16: in principle, once you become part of this segregated system, you never get out of it. So you'll go from a special kindergarten into a special school and then into one of those sheltered workshops. Then you'll end up in a special care home and eventually you may even be buried there. Some of these homes have their own cemetery.
13: The workshops are supposed to prepare people to work in the mainstream economy, but only 1% of people in workshops ever make it to what we might call a regular job. Carla Bredenbals acknowledges that this is too few.
14: I know that the critics are there, that there's only 1% of people going back to the first market, and I do think also that that's way too low. I mean, that's the self-critic I have to take also, because we are much better than others. We are around the 1% also.
13: Here in Dortmund, they are holding what they're calling an Inklusionsmesse. It's a trade fair for inclusion companies. An inclusion company is one where 30% of the workforce is made up of disabled people.
17: Unser Ziel ist es, rund 10% der Menschen, die in Werkstätten für Menschen mit Behinderung arbeiten.
13: The director of the authority behind this event is Georg Lunemann. He's just announced an ambitious target to the audience here, to bring at least 10% of people in sheltered workshops in this region into jobs in the mainstream economy. He told me that at a time of economic difficulty in Germany, disabled people were an essential resource.
18: Also der Bereich von Menschen mit Behinderung, den sehen wir als Riesenchance, auch für den Arbeitsmarkt.
19: We see a real opportunity in the labor market for people with a disability in terms of skilled workers, because a huge number of businesses are looking for people, and we're trying to get a foothold in that market and make crystal clear the potential that people with a disability have.
13: The German government says that it's working on legislation to reform the workshop system. This, it says, would enable more people than today to move into the mainstream economy.
0: Amy Zayed reporting there, and you can hear more on that story on this week's edition of Assignment here on the BBC World Service.
1: And you've been sending us your messages on the stories we've been covering this morning. Naomi says of the changes in the UK leadership, I can't imagine a kinder person than Sir Keir Starmer. He genuinely radiated integrity and goodwill. Honestly, maybe the United Kingdom just can't handle such a wonderful person, and they didn't deserve him. Naomi Rousseau there.
0: Sega John listening in Amsterdam in the Netherlands says the unhealthy political infighting and media scrutiny is the reason of the constant changing of prime ministers in the UK, whereas Amir in Sudan says the UK's departure from the European Union through Brexit reminds him that often unity brings greater strength, particularly when one remains part of a wider family.
1: And Nyagudi from Kenya on that court case about the Ebola quarantine facility says that there should be ample preparation in any sizable airport, including the capability to retrieve patients with no local Ebola containment measures at the airport. Not being prepared for an aircraft with an Ebola patient does not prevent such an aircraft ever heading to that area and making an emergency landing. Thank you very much for sending us your messages. Keep them coming. 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
1: Extreme hot weather is set to hit many countries in Europe today. We hear how Europe is becoming the fastest warming continent, with temperatures rising at twice the global average.
0: We'll look at how people in Spain and France are dealing with the extreme heat. That's what we can do to protect ourselves in these high temperatures.
1: And we look back at the resignation of the British Prime Minister, Sir Keir Starmer, and ask why he was deemed so unpopular and given no option but to quit.
0: We'll also bring you the highlights from the latest matches at the World Cup. Lionel Messi delivers again for Argentina and makes history by breaking the World Cup goals record. First, a bulletin of the latest news.
2: BBC News with Emily Thomas. After the first round of talks with the US in Switzerland, Iran has again made it clear that it is keen to exert a degree of control over the Strait of Hormuz. Speaking to Iranian state TV, Iran's lead negotiator said the administration of the strait would never return to the way it was before the war. Mohammad Bagher Ghalibaf also said Iran and the US had agreed a way to smooth the passage of vessels through the Strait of Hormuz.
22: Of course, just as there may still be issues in Lebanon and elsewhere, there are also issues in the Strait of Hormuz. As you have seen, there have been clashes on some nights. We agreed to establish coordination mechanisms there, including a hotline and a center that can be contacted whenever there is any ambiguity or dispute.
2: Parts of Western Europe are bracing for record temperatures today as a brutal heat wave continues to intensify across the continent. It's expected to become more extreme as the week progresses. Temperatures could surpass 40 degrees Celsius in some places. Dr. Samantha Burgess is from the Copernicus Climate Change Service.
23: It's incredibly unusual, but unfortunately, it's the trajectory that we're facing with a changing climate. Europe is the fastest warming continent, and with temperatures rising at about twice the global average rate. And this means that in the summer period, when we have heat waves, the heat waves are more intense, more frequent, and longer lasting.
2: Bangladesh has stepped up security in the capital, Dhaka, and five other regions on the 77th anniversary of the founding of the deposed Prime Minister's party. Sheikh Hasina was ousted nearly 2 years ago. Officials said the move was to prevent any processions by the Awami League, whose senior leaders were arrested and activities banned. Anbarasan Itarajan has more details.
24: The Bangladeshi Home Minister Salahuddin Ahmed said security forces had been instructed to remain on high alert to prevent any disorder. The troops will remain deployed until the end of the month. Sheikh Hasina resigned and fled to India after a mass uprising in August 2024. Since then, with its activities banned, the Awami League, once the most dominant political force in the country, has been pushed to the margins. In recent months, supporters of the Awami League have held flash rallies defying the ban.
2: A California court has dismissed a lawsuit filed by the Trump administration against the city of Los Angeles, arguing that it was acting unlawfully by limiting its cooperation with federal immigration authorities. But the district judge ruled that the city had not acted unconstitutionally, as its ordinance governs the conduct of the city's own staff and agencies. You're listening to the latest world news from the BBC. Some of the World Cup's biggest stars have again demonstrated their goal-scoring prowess. Lionel Messi scored both of Argentina's goal in their 2-0 defeat of Austria. In the process, he set a new record for total goals across different World Cups, 18. The French striker Kylian Mbappe is hot on his heels with 16 after scoring two in France's 3-0 win over Iraq. Erling Haaland of Norway got two of his own in a 3-2 victory over Senegal. Bolivia's former leader, Evo Morales, has announced the temporary removal of roadblocks that have choked the Andean country's highways for 50 days as part of protests against President Rodrigo Paz. On Saturday, Mr. Paz declared a state of emergency that allowed the military to remove the blockades, which have caused severe shortages of food, fuel and medicine. These shortages have begun to ease. The roadblocks were erected by workers and indigenous communities, Mr. Morales's power base. He said the protests will continue.
4: The people are making their voices heard through marches, protests, and even roadblocks. The government has had to pass this state of emergency, but that hasn't been enough. The struggle continues.
2: US media reports suggest a ransom note sent after the abduction of the mother of the American television presenter Savannah Guthrie claimed that she had died. The note was one of two addressed to the family of 84-year-old Nancy Guthrie, who went missing from her home on the outskirts of Tucson in Arizona at the end of January. A new species of spider, which specialises in hunting a single type of ant, has been discovered in the rainforests of Australia. An international team of researchers found the small nocturnal spider had evolved a unique spring-actuated snare that exclusively traps a species of aggressive green tree ant one at a time. It's been nicknamed the Ballista Spider. BBC News.
1: Thank you for those updates. 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We're live in London with Rob Young and Ina Robbie with me and Zoe.
0: Coming up, we'll be discussing the heat wave across much of Western and Central Europe. We'll hear from a climate expert and speak to our correspondent to hear how people are dealing with the weather. There'll also be more analysis to come following the resignation of the British Prime Minister, Sir Keir Starmer.
1: Got any thoughts on that or any other stories that we are covering? Please send us a message. Our text number is +447 7 8 6 20 50 85. Now, people waking up in parts of Europe this morning have a hot, possibly record-breaking day ahead. Countries including France, Italy and Spain have issued red weather warnings as temperatures are set to soar. Spain's state weather agency, EMET, warns of extremely high temperatures for the season until Wednesday, between 5 and 10 degrees above what is typical, with some areas set to reach above 44 degrees Celsius. We can now speak to our correspondent in Madrid, Guy Hedgeco. Welcome to the program. Now, what's the forecast for weather where you are today?
6: Well, where I am in Madrid, we're expecting temperatures to rise later on today to around 40 Celsius. And we've been seeing this heat wave for several days now. We're told that today is probably going to be the peak of the heat wave here in Spain. So we're going to see temperatures well in excess of 40 degrees down in the south of the country, so Seville and Cordoba, those sort of areas where you often see very high temperatures in the middle of the summer, are going to see temperatures of up to 44 degrees, we're told, later on today. Now, that wouldn't be completely unusual in the middle of the summer. It is unusual this early in the summer, however. And also up in the north of the country, in the Basque Country, we're going to be seeing temperatures of around 40 Celsius. That is extremely unusual because the Basque Country is normally one of the coolest areas of Spain.
1: What are people doing to cope with that weather?
6: Well, I mean, Spaniards are used to extreme heat, but they're used to seeing it, you know, in July or August. They're not used to seeing it this early in the summer. So, you know, it causes problems for people who are working, for example, particularly manual workers. There is, in fact, legislation that was brought into effect a few years ago, which said that manual workers must not work during a heat wave during the hottest time of the day. So we are seeing sort of legislative steps taken to respond to climate change. But also we are getting a lot of information from the national authorities and local authorities regarding health issues. So saying that people with underlying health issues and small children and the elderly could stay out of the heat at the hottest time of the day, which here in Madrid, for example, tends to be sort of mid to late afternoon. But I think, many people are having to adjust to this because they're used to this kind of heat in the middle of July or August, but they're not used to seeing it at the end of June. So that is coming as quite a shock to many Spaniards, I think.
1: And so briefly, Guy, is there a concern then that this is part of a pattern of rising temperatures, that this could be, you know, what people have to get used to going forward?
6: Yes, very much so. I mean, I think there is a general acceptance of that. We're told that the temperatures we're seeing at the moment are between 5 and 10 degrees higher than what you would normally expect to see. In many cases, even more than that. So I think Spaniards realise that they're going to have to adjust to this new reality regarding the heat.
1: Guy Hedgecoe, many thanks for speaking to us.
0: Well, let's head over the border from Spain to France, where drinking alcohol at outdoor festivals has been restricted. Many schools across the country are closed as well. Temperatures are predicted to go above 40 degrees Celsius. Much of the country is on a red alert. Various outdoor events have also been cancelled. Let's go to the city of Nîmes in the south of France. Speak to Anastasia David, a 30-year-old who works in a bookshop there. Welcome to the programme. I see the forecast for Nîmes is 38 degrees today. How are you finding the weather?
7: It's kind of hard. It was hard to fall asleep yesterday, and I know it's going to be really hot today. It's going to be like the hottest day today, so yes, it's a bit hard.
0: Yeah, I can sympathise on the falling asleep part. I'm finding it very difficult at the moment here in London as well. So have you got air conditioning? Have you got a fan? Are you leaving the windows open? What kind of things are you doing to try to cool yourself down?
7: I've got a ventilator, but I don't have the AC, unfortunately, so I'm closing the windows. That's the only thing I can do.
0: Yeah.
7: And drinking a lot of water.
0: Yeah, when you leave the windows open at night, often the noise of the traffic or whatever can wake you up, can't it?
7: Yes.
0: So is it changing your life in the day? What are you doing?
7: So like this weekend I just stayed home, and yesterday I went to the beach because it was really hard in Nîmes, because Nîmes is one of the hottest city in France. So yes, I had to go to the beach to just cool down.
0: You had to go to the beach, the hardship.
7: It was too hot.
0: What about your friends, how are they coping?
7: So they have the AC, and so they stay home, and we just go outside at night, because during the afternoon it's really hot and really hard to be outside.
0: What about working? Are you able to work in this weather?
7: Yes, I work at a bookstore and we have the AC, so it's easy to work there. But I know, like for example, people working at coffee or restaurants, it's really hard for them.
0: Right. Is it more of an incentive to go to work, maybe to work longer hours if there's air conditioning in the bookshop? It must be quite a pleasant place to be.
7: Yes, it's better to be there than to be at home.
0: Well, the bookshops are always a pleasant place to be, in my opinion. Now, you're relatively young, you're 30. What about older people around you, maybe relatives or people who live near you? How are they coping?
7: It's really hard for them as well. And for example, my grandfather don't have the AC, so he just stay home and or the same than me, close the windows and just go outside in the morning and at night.
0: And what about longer term? We were hearing from a climate scientist an hour ago saying that Europe is warming twice as fast as the global average. Europe is the fastest warming continent on the planet. It's going to get hotter, it would seem, year after year. How will you cope, do you think, in years to come? What will you do to try to ensure you can cope?
7: I don't know. It's a bit hard to imagine because, years after years, it's getting hotter and hotter. I don't know. I think we have to adapt now. We have to use the AC or to change, because I think it's going to be harder and harder now. We know now because it's the second heat wave we have. Like we had one in May, now we have one in June, and I don't know what is going to be in July and August. So yeah, I think we have to adapt to change things. Yeah.
0: All right. Thank you very much indeed. Hope you don't suffer too much during it. Although going to the beach is it's a nice thing to do, isn't it? Anastasia David there, who works in a bookshop in Nîmes in the south of France. And I've continued to scroll through this great story on the BBC website about how to try to get a good night's sleep during the hot weather, because it is just so difficult to to sleep during this, I find. One of them is don't let yourself nap during the day. Now, because of getting up in the middle of the night to present Newsday, I do like to have the odd nap. It does help me get through the day. But this idea about putting your socks in the freezer, I might have to give a go tonight. It does seem slightly odd, though.
1: It does seem odd. And I do wonder, you know, at the family level, what are some of the things that people there are doing? Is it better to stay indoors or to go outdoors, perhaps maybe to the park under a tree?
0: Yeah, we spent Sunday under a tree in the park, just kind of not lying around because the kids don't want to do that, but we're just kind of throwing a frisbee in the shade, trying to keep ourselves entertained. And you know, get out where there's a bit of a breeze as best you can. But at some time in the day, late afternoon here, 4 o'clock, forecast to hit incredibly high temperatures, particularly tomorrow, due to hit 39 here in London. We are just not a city built to cope with that kind of temperature. So if there is a fan, if there is an aircon unit, I suspect many people will be getting as close to it as they can.
1: And I imagine it also affects the kind of food that you eat, perhaps more cold food, a lot of ice cream.
0: Oh, lots of ice cream, lots of ice lollies, ice pops, salads, anything cold. The idea of eating something hot at the moment does not appeal. As you know, I guzzle huge amounts of coffee throughout the day. Ice coffee is what I'm having at the moment. It is just so good to be wakened up and cooled down at the same time. We are going to return to the political turmoil here in the UK at the moment. Britain due to get its seventh prime minister in 10 years, perhaps in just a few weeks' time. Andy Burnham, who was sworn in as a member of parliament yesterday, just hours after the incumbent prime minister, Keir Starmer, announced his resignation, is due to take over. Certainly he's the man leading the pack because he's the only one in the pack, as Rob Watson, our political correspondent, was explaining an hour ago. Let's talk to Michael Peel now, who's the author of What Everyone Knows About Britain Except the British, a long-time overseas foreign correspondent, currently science editor at the Financial Times. Welcome to the programme. This could be an uncomfortable conversation for a Brit to have, I suspect, Michael.
5: Maybe, but also a bit of optimism, hopefully.
0: Well, let's hope so. You're in Denmark at the moment. How are people viewing what's happening in the UK?
5: Well, the media coverage, of course, focused on what you referenced, that this enormous, you know, unprecedented turmoil in British prime ministers. Politiken, the headline along the lines of Labour's leader had to save British politics from chaos. Instead, he was consumed by it, which gives you a flavour of how it looked. And it is reminiscent of, you know, the Brexit post-referendum years when I was based in Brussels for some of that time, and that sense of just, you know, constant turmoil and turnover of personalities and policies in London.
0: And it is the 10th anniversary of the referendum on Britain's membership of the European Union today. And so when you look at Britain from the outside, what are the things that Brits should know about their country but perhaps don't or don't want to know?
5: Well, I think ever since the referendum, and the referendum is a sort of symptom and driver of it, but it's not solely responsible for it. There's been this kind of politics of overpromising and of politicians not really explaining and levelling with people about how the world has changed. So, you know, a few examples of that. You know, we have an older population, and that means that social services, health, pensions are going to cost more money. And, you know, I think we should fund these things, but we need to be straight that that's just a consequence of what happens when people get older. Also, the world has changed. The world is not the sort of benign for Western countries post-war era where they had pretty much, you know, the run of the field. There wasn't competition from China, from India, from large countries which are now asserting themselves, their size, their ingenuity, and are competing in industries in a way that that means it's tougher for countries like Britain. And again, we just need to get a little bit more real about the ways in which the world has changed, and our politicians need to lead that conversation.
0: You talk about the European Union referendum. There's also been this kind of slow erosion of living standards since the financial crisis in 2007-08, which has affected the level of public service provision as well. And many people say that the country just doesn't work and doesn't work for them. And changing prime minister doesn't in any way change the amount of money that's available to spend on public services, for example, or to allow governments to cut taxes, does it? And so what is the what do you think is going on in Britain as you look at it from the outside? Do you think when it comes to people's desire to try to or to throw politicians out of office with alarming regularity?
5: Well, there's clearly a lot of frustration, and it cuts in a lot of different ways. And of course, I'm back now, and I've been living in the UK now for almost 3 years again. And you know, it's striking that, of course, there are people all over the country who are really committed to their communities, who are doing all sorts of work, but not necessarily in a very coordinated or supported factor from central government or other authorities. And I really do think that, you know, there is still a lot of public spirit in the country on a day-to-day basis, and there's this yearning for things to be better, as you say. But that does require a sort of measure of realism about, and again, this is the responsibility of politicians to lead this conversation about, you know, well, if we want to sustain social services, you know, as I think we should, then we need to find the money to do that. Social care is a classic example of something that's been kicked around down the road by governments for well over a decade now, of both parties, because people won't reckon with the fact that an aging population means we do have greater social care needs, and those need to be funded. And at the moment, it's just left to individuals to deal with circumstances as they arise, rather than any attempt to get a kind of NHS-style social insurance. That's just one example.
0: Yeah, that's one of the issues that Andy Burnham was quite passionate about, actually, when he was health secretary in the last Labour government over a decade ago. So it's something he may well return to. But a lot of these things we've been talking about aren't just unique to the United Kingdom. Right. They do affect most developed economies, and they aren't rattling through prime ministers at the rate of knot that Britain is.
5: Yes, that's true. And I think that, you know, it certainly across Europe, many of the pathologies we see in Britain, immigration is another example, are things that you see across the continent in all kinds of ways. And I think that, you know, having worked in Brussels especially, I'm in no way subscribed to the sort of romanticized vision of the EU as some kind of panacea. But it has many faults. But one thing that it has given the countries that are still in it is a sort of baseline stability

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1: The G7, still a massive economy, got a seat on the UN Security Council, a permanent member. There is a sense that it's a nation in decline globally as other nations rise, particularly China and India, but also in denial that it's a nation in decline.
2: Yeah, I would put it slightly differently. I would say that the decline is a relative one, and is partly a consequence, as we discussed earlier, that other countries have risen, and also you alluded to structural problems to do with economic models in the UK and elsewhere, which have not worked well. Clearly, there are challenges that you were talking about just before you came onto this segment about climate change, and massive global challenges which we all face, which again are something that's darkening the picture. But decline is relative, and B, the state of affairs in Britain is contingent. It's to do with political decisions that have been made by Conservative governments for a long time, until the election 2 years ago, and since by Labour. Political decisions which can be changed. They are contingent, and there's no reason why things cannot be made better through collective efforts led by and including by the government, but also just tapping into the fact that this is a country full of people who want to work hard. You have all kinds of talents and ingenuity, as all countries are, and there's no reason why things should be on a downward spiral.
1: Thank you, Michael Peel, author of What Everyone Knows About Britain Except the British, currently the Science editor at the FT.
3: You're with Newsday from the BBC with me, Anne Soy, in Nairobi. Rob Young in London. Also in London is Rebecca Adams with the sport.
4: Thank you very much, Anne. Well, Algeria scored 2 second-half goals as they came from behind to beat Jordan 2-1. The result means that Jordan, who made their World Cup debut at this tournament, are now out. Amin Gouiri and Nadir Ben Bouali scored Algeria's goals after Nizar Al-Rashtan gave Jordan the lead. Meanwhile, France versus Iraq was delayed for 2 hours after halftime because of lightning storms in Philadelphia. France eventually won 3-0 to make it to the knockout stages, thanks to 2 goals from Kylian Mbappe and a 3rd from Ousmane Dembele. Elsewhere, and Senegal must now beat Iraq in their next match if they're to have any chance of progressing, after losing to Norway 3-2. And Lionel Messi has become the World Cup's all-time leading scorer. He got both goals in Argentina's 2-0 win over Austria to send them through to the knockout stages.
1: Rebecca, thank you very much indeed. You can read more about the race for the Golden Boot on the BBC website at bbc.com. We're going to cross to Singapore now, speak to Saranjana Tiwari, who's at the business desk there, about China's state market regulator launching an inquiry into the presence of the very dangerous chemical formamide in babies' nappies, or diapers, if you prefer. This is according to Chinese state media. Tell us more about it.
5: Yeah, that's right. This is quite an unusual story to come out of China. But as you mentioned, Chinese authorities have launched this investigation, and local media actually were reporting that formamide, which is causes rashes and can be toxic, had been found in nappies brands. Now, the brands include both foreign brands like Huggies, but also 2 Chinese brands as well, Baby Care and Biba Baby. And a report from another Chinese outlet last week said they had been tested for this toxic substance. Now, the 3 diaper makers said in statements over the weekend that no formamide had been detected after third-party retesting, but clearly the authorities are taking this very, very seriously indeed.
1: And it's interesting that Chinese media is reporting this case, given that it is state-controlled. Is that unusual?
5: That is unusual. It is an authoritarian state. The state controls the media. But when it comes to consumer issues, the state media actually really leads the charge when it comes to especially sort of simmering down panic and communicating to ordinary people about these types of issues. But yes, we have seen a lot of Chinese local outlets pick up this story, and the authorities seem to be

0: taking it very seriously indeed. You'll remember many years ago in 2008, there was also a contaminated milk powder scandal. And again, even then, Chinese media, local media, were very proactive in informing people exactly what was being done and, you know, how they were investigating those. So issues involving children and consumer safety are quite sensitive there. And therefore, that's why local media is reporting this case as well.
1: All right. Thank you very much indeed. That's Saranjana Tiwari there at the business desk in Singapore. You've been sending us lots of messages in about the state of British politics. Marvin in Zambia says 7 prime ministers in 10 years. The political instabilities with the Brits started with Brexit. I believe there is a strong link to that, and I see the pattern continuing in the near future. We've also had another message here in from Saidu, listening in Sierra Leone, says, I can't wait for a moment when an African president will be bold enough and pronounce they are stepping down because they've not delivered on their manifesto. What have I observed and love so much in the ongoing World Cup is the love and sportsmanship among players. The suggestion, I think, you could do more of that from political leaders to their countrymen. You're with Newsday on the BBC World Service.
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1: Today we look at the extreme weather and that has hit parts of India where temperatures are reaching record highs.
0: All the latest, of course, from the World Cup as well, as Lionel Messi makes history by breaking the World Cup goals record. First, a summary of the latest news.
2: BBC News with Emily Thomas. Iran has again made it clear that it plans to exercise a degree of control over the Strait of Hormuz. Speaking after the first round of talks with the US in Switzerland, its chief negotiator, Mohammad Bagheer Ghalibaf, said the administration of the strait would never be the same as it was before the war. Parts of Western Europe are bracing for record temperatures today as a heat wave continues to intensify across the continent. In France, more than half the country is in the maximum red alert zone. Bangladesh has stepped up security in the capital, Dhaka, and five other regions on the anniversary of the founding of the party of the deposed Prime Minister, Sheikh Hasina. Officials said the move was to prevent any processions by the Awami League. President Trump has again criticised the outgoing British Prime Minister Keir Starmer, who announced on Monday that he was resigning. Mr. Trump said he had really hurt himself with his policies on immigration and crime. But the head of the European Commission thanked Sir Keir, saying he'd strengthened European and Ukrainian security. A California court has dismissed a lawsuit filed by the Trump administration against Los Angeles. The lawsuit had argued that the city was acting unlawfully by limiting its cooperation with federal immigration authorities. Bolivia's former leader, Evo Morales, has announced the temporary removal of roadblocks that have choked the country's highways for 50 days. They've been part of protests against President Rodrigo Paz, who's authorized the military to clear them. Some of the World Cup's biggest stars have again demonstrated their goal-scoring skills. Argentina's Lionel Messi, France's Kylian Mbappe and Norway's Erling Haaland all got two each in defeating Austria, Iraq and Senegal, respectively. World News from the BBC.
1: Thank you for that summary. Hello and welcome to Newsday on the BBC World Service. We're live in London with Rob Young. And from Nairobi, I'm Anne Soy.
0: Over the next half an hour, we'll hear how India is coping with extreme temperatures and also about the food crisis in South Sudan.
1: Also coming up, Curaçao's goalkeeper has become quite a sensation after a record-making performance at the World Cup. That interview coming up, and as always, we'd love to hear your thoughts on that or anything else you hear on the, programme. We welcome your messages. Our text number is +44 77 86 20 50 85.
0: Now, we've been talking over the past few hours about the heat wave which has hit Europe. Well, also India is facing increasingly intense heat waves. In May, Uttar Pradesh state was the hottest place in the country with temperatures reaching 48 degrees Celsius for more than a week. Joining us in the studio is Dr. Arunabha Ghosh, who's the chief executive of the Council on Energy, Environment and Water. Is also one of India's leading experts on energy security and climate risk. And he's here in London for London Climate Action Week. Welcome to the programme. It is interesting that this event is taking place while London is under a red heat alert with temperatures forecast to hit maybe 40 degrees Celsius this week. How are you coping with the heat here? You're wearing a tie, which is very brave in this weather.
3: Indeed, Rob. I think now the climate crisis is no longer a prediction. It's a lived reality. And it's a lived reality in my country and it's a lived reality here. I think what's what we are not realizing is that this is becoming also the new normal. So what used to happen as extreme weather, and even this phrase that we use as extreme weather, becomes closer and closer like the new normal. In India, for instance, just over the last decade, since 2012, we've seen about 70% of districts showing additional five extremely hot days and warm nights compared to the previous 30 years. So when you shift the normal, you become much more vulnerable to this changing climatic scenario.
0: And so I mentioned that horrendous week in Uttar Pradesh in May, 48 degrees for over a week. Do you think that is going to be the new normal in parts of India?
3: I think the way we think about climate is that the past is no longer a predictor of the future, and the risks will keep rising in a nonlinear way. So what was extreme yesterday becomes normal today. What is extreme today becomes normal tomorrow. What is less understood, actually, when you talk about heat, and I'm seeing this even here in London, is how warm nights are becoming much more prevalent compared to just hot days. The way the human body works, you need that temperature differential to cool down and for our physiology to adapt. If that's not going to happen, if the nights are also going to be warmer, you have a public health crisis, you have an economic productivity crisis, you have a mental health crisis, etc.
0: Yeah, I've definitely noticed in the past few days, people are grumpier, they are more frustrated, they are angrier.
3: More on edge.
0: When it comes to the roads because of the lack of sleep and the dehydration in the day. And so when you get to a state where it's 48 degrees for multiple days in parts of India, who is affected the most?
3: Outdoor workers, to start with. India is an emerging economy. That means it's a country that's constantly on the move and constantly being built. So construction workers, gig workers, police officers, healthcare workers, these are, you know, the front line of facing this crisis. But also, we got to think about those who are indoors. They're not always the lucky ones. Because if you don't have the right ventilation, if you don't have air conditioning, you know, you and I might be fortunate, but many aren't. So that gets impacted as well. And the quality of building materials becomes extremely important. Look around us. I mean, we used to build homes that had a lot more natural ventilation. And now we build buildings all around the world, which are much more locked in. That works if you have air conditioning. That doesn't work if you don't. So the vulnerability for the poor, for those who are outdoor workers, those who don't have the option but to, you know, go out on the farms and cultivate, that's really going to hit hard. And then you have a macroeconomic loss because you have millions of work days getting lost because of extreme heat.
0: And when it comes to cooling, you mentioned air conditioning and ventilation, yeah, which could just be open windows, but it could also be using fans as well, couldn't it?
3: Of
0: Electric
3: course.
0: Fans, ceiling fans or portable fans. That could potentially, depending on how they are powered, exacerbate the climate crisis. We were hearing from somebody earlier on who was held the post of heat officer in Freetown, the capital of Sierra Leone, saying that shade outdoors was really important and ventilation throughout homes. So are there non-electricity solutions to this? Or when it comes to 48 degrees, is aircon really the thing you need?
3: Not necessarily. I mean, we at my organization, CEW, we did the first heat and humidity action plan at a city and a neighborhood scale. And we've shown that for neighborhood by neighborhood, the more you focus on passive cooling solutions, shaded pathways, cooling shelters for outdoor workers to go take a break when the midday heat becomes extreme. Even for fans, the type of fans you use, you can use much more energy efficient fans. So now India's got a program for purchasing millions of energy efficient fans that can then power up at much lower load on the grid. So we are seeing this, that you need to have a much more comprehensive approach, which is a public health focused approach, a vulnerability focused approach, but also an economy focused approach. Because once you start doing that, you open up entirely new business models, new market segments for providing those solutions. Cooling roofs, painting roofs, you know, white, that we see lowers the temperature. Even the way you design the shades or just outside windows, there could be a 3-4 degree temperature differential in the way the angle of the shade is designed. So you got to put a little bit more intentionality rather than just think there's a switch that you can flick on and off and things will be cooler or hotter.
0: I think Anne has a question about building standards, don't you, Anne?
1: Yes. On that question of building standards and changing the building materials, given how frequent we're seeing now these phenomena, the heat waves, perhaps even flooding, how sustainable is it going to be anyway if the standards change now? It's realistic to expect that the standards would need to change again in not too far future.
3: I think that's a very important question in terms of what are the kind of buildings we're going to build that last for decades when, you know, the climate crisis is rapidly transforming. So we've got to be a lot more conscious. So number one, the building materials can be made much more lower carbon up front. You can have more hollow bricks that allow for, you know, both strength and integrity of the building, but also reduce the overall kind of material impact. Number three, you can then start bringing in ventilation in the design where you don't always need to have a kind of locked-in structure. Number four, there are new building designs that are appearing where, you know, there's more wind flowing at a higher height than elsewhere. So you can kind of suck in the cooler winds from a higher height and bring it down into the building through channels. So again, intentionality is absolutely critical. But in emerging markets, which are being built, you know, it's not about retrofitting what exists. It's actually about thinking through what we want into the future.
0: But if temperatures keep increasing at the rate they are, is it just, will we just get to a point where some parts of some countries will just be too hot to live in? They'll just be uninhabitable?
3: Well, that might very well be the case. Not just in India. There are many parts of the developing world in the tropics that are going to face extreme heat. We believe that it's important to have what is called hyperlocal assessments at a neighborhood scale. If you don't do that, just general assessments don't help an individual household or a city planner or administrator make that decision. So is a certain neighborhood going to be too hot to live, or is it just not being served with the right cooling shelters and public health facilities? That's a public policy. That's a community decision. That's not just an environmental consequence. And I think we bring that kind of assessment, that scientific assessment, into a kind of a social contract. Then it's not about, is it too hot to live somewhere? It's about, is it a more equitable, more inclusive place to live? I think that we can do in a much better way.
0: Dr. Arunabhagesh, thank you very much for coming in. You'll be taking the tie off, will you, as you head out into the hot streets of London today?
3: I've trained myself. I went to school wearing ties in a hot country. I'm used to them.
0: You're braver than I am. And many of my colleagues who have come to work in shorts today. Thanks so much for coming in into the studio when you're here for London Climate Action Week.
1: And let's now head to South Sudan, the world's youngest nation, which is seeing half of its entire population facing food shortages. Years of conflict and climate shocks have left more than 7 million people in need of assistance. Thousands of families are in a cycle of displacement in which they had to flee violence multiple times. In some of the hard-hit areas where aid is in short supply, many are now resorting to consuming things they wouldn't ordinarily eat to survive. The BBC has managed to hear stories from families that are impacted in one of the country's most difficult places to access. Kalkidan Yebeltel has more.
4: In a remote village in Akobo, one of South Sudan's most restive regions, small boats carrying families, including young children, glide towards the riverbank. They're returning home from neighboring Ethiopia after fleeing in March when violence swept through the area. It's a place prone to both drought and flooding. It's also a hotspot for recurring conflict, which means the hundreds of thousands who call it home often find themselves running away from one disaster or another. Food has long been scarce and medical help is in short supply. But in recent months, things have got dramatically worse. Niali Jani Minek had to see her son die due to a lack of food and medical attention. He was a year and 9 months old.
5: I knew that my child was in the worst situation because I did not have anything to give him that he needed. I knew my child was suffering in my hands. He had been crying when he was starving. I took him to a clinic. He was given fluids, but he died the same day.
4: Fierce fighting between government troops and armed groups operating in the area forced humanitarians to leave the place. Hospitals were ransacked and farms burned down. With the army controlling most of the area now after an extensive offensive, relative peace seems to have returned. But food shortages have worsened and people are forced to eat wild leaves and lily flowers. Nia Chudir Tang, like many mothers, is concerned for the well-being of her young child.
5: We depend on grass leaves and spend up to 4 days without anything else to eat. We went around to find some domestic plants to cook for the children. My child cries because of hunger. When I give him my breast, he wails because he isn't getting enough milk. Imagine I am a lactating mother and not eating food for days.
4: A crisis of food insecurity is not unique to South Sudan in the Horn of Africa. Famine is declared in parts of neighboring Sudan as an ongoing civil war continues to shatter agricultural production. In Somalia, millions of children are suffering from malnutrition. But for South Sudan, since its birth as an independent nation 15 years ago, food insecurity seems to be a persistent and recurring problem due to a history of protracted violence and climate shocks. A recent report by three UN agencies paint a grim picture. Millions are facing hunger. The country's very poor road network has made it difficult to distribute aid, but also to record how many people are dying from hunger-related issues. Obia Acheng is the deputy country representative for the UN's Children Agency.
6: This was not necessarily their first displacement. There are people who had been displaced first, second, and almost three times as internally displaced people. When you get first displaced, you retain some. But second displacement, it decreases. Third displacement, it basically means you don't have any.
4: Relief workers and government officials stress the need for urgency. South Sudanese children are starving, and the arrival of crucial help could mean the difference between life and death. But for Nialit, it's already too late.
5: He was already severely malnourished when he was given medication. I didn't receive any food. I am unable to think properly because of what happened to my baby.
1: That report by the BBC's Kalkidan Ibeltal.
0: Jonathan, listening in Sierra Leone, has been in touch to say Lionel Messi is the greatest player ever. There is no argument about that. At his age, he still performs on the biggest stage in football. It is quite amazing. I think the word quite isn't necessary. It is just amazing, isn't it, Rebecca Adams?
7: Really, truly amazing. That's right, Rob. Yes, well, just 2 days before his 39th birthday, Messi became the World Cup's all-time leading goal scorer. He got both goals in their 2-0 win over Austria and has now scored in all of the last six World Cup tournaments and established himself as arguably the greatest striker of all time. So, here to talk to us about his achievements is Argentinian sports writer Marcela Mora Iarrujo. Welcome to the programme, Marcela. What an achievement for Messi, but he even seemed nervous, didn't he, in that match? He missed a penalty just before getting his 17th World Cup goal, didn't he?
8: That's right. And I think there was sort of, in this sort of commentary, meta commentary to his every move we now have, you know, going on around the world, there was a lot of devotees saying, yes, of course he missed because he didn't want the record breaker to be from a set piece. He wanted to score it in play, almost like, you know, he decides. But yes, he's missed penalties before as well. And, you know, it was very... The first game of this World Cup was so amazing. The hat trick, the general fitness he had. He's, as you said, he's about to be 39, and so yesterday I don't think anyone was expecting to improve that or to trump that in any way. But he actually did. He played 90, you know, full time, which is now actually a little bit more than 90 minutes. And, as you say, missed the penalty and then sort of made up for it by scoring from open play. not once, but twice. And the second time, right on the last minute of the game, when it was just good enough, and then he's sort of delighted yet again. And yes, as an extraordinary achievement, not just from the point of view of the numbers. I think he became the first player to ever score in six consecutive World Cup games. So he's had six World Cups, but he's actually, the last six matches he's played, he has scored. And I don't know, either no one has done that, or Jair Senior did that in 1970, but all in one World Cup. So there's always a new record to attach to him. And it is delightful, not least because of his age.
7: Yeah, he's pretty relentless, isn't he? But how have Argentinians welcomed this record? What's the reception been like for him back home?
8: Well, interestingly, and not surprisingly, huge. You know, someone did this wonderful sound montage of round various cities, because everyone's watching the football on different platforms or broadcast systems. There's little bits of delay. And they just did the sort of second goal as heard over the different places. So it's almost like a musical setup where you're just one after the other. It's not instantaneous. It was very funny. But I think it'll grow. The sort of frenzy and joy will grow game by game. That's what happened in 2022. Which I was there for the beginning of, and it was amazing. The goals are shouted with incredible joy, and we've seen that not just with Argentina, but with every country participating in this World Cup that has so many countries, and that sort of release at the moment of ecstasy is incredible. But we've still got to get into the rhythm of the joy extending beyond the games themselves. Messi's had a sort of difficult time imposing or getting the love affair with Argentina, if you like, to be reciprocal and fulfilled. And it definitely happened in 2022 and a bit before, when they won the Copa America as a nation. But I think it's happening now. It's building up. The thing I'd like to say about Messi, though, like Maradona before him, and yesterday was the 40th anniversary of Maradona's goal against, or two goals rather, against England in 1986. So there was a lot of Argentinian kind of celebration about this anniversary. They transcend borders. So fans of Messi, and this was very clear in 2022, were around the world. Other players, people who are playing against other managers, and entire sort of sectors of football fans all over the world are sort of Messi, are happy for Messi when he scores, when he does well. And people, I heard a lot, I wanted him to win the World Cup for Messi. And now, again, yesterday, just the praise from every sector was unbelievable. So Argentinians are happy, but I think football lovers are happy too.
7: Indeed, that's fantastic. Thank you very much, Argentinian sports writer Marcela Mora. Yeah. Araujo there talking to us about Lionel Messi's achievements. So from Messi to Curaçao's goalkeeper Eloy Room, he made a record-breaking 15 saves as Curaçao kept Ecuador out to earn a 0-0 draw. And he's been telling the BBC's Manny Jasmi about how it feels to be a World Cup hero.
9: Eloy, we're speaking not even 2 days after that amazing performance, the record-breaking performance by you. Have you replayed any of your saves in your mind since the game? Do you have any favourites?
10: To be honest, I didn't have the time to do that yet. I was so busy with interviews and doing everything, so I didn't have the time to just sit down and look at the saves back or think about it. But I saw some clips of it. And I think, yeah, it were 15 saves, so all of them were pretty good. But I think the first one was the most important one, and that one was also probably the most difficult one. But because after that, the team got confidence, I got confidence, so I think the first one was the most important.
9: Yeah, that was just after 3 minutes when Ener Valencia's shot, you saved down to your left and turned it behind for a corner. Do you think that set the tone for you? Did that start your blood pumping?
10: Basically, yes. Like, for sure, as a goalkeeper, you need to grow in the game. But yeah, that was an important moment because we were really under pressure and was after 3 minutes. So if that ball goes in, yeah, the whole stadium, like 90% was Ecuador, you know. So if they scored that goal, then the whole audience is behind it. So yeah, if you save that, you get a huge boost. And it gives the team also confidence. And after that, we calmed down and we settled in. And I think that was we set the tone for it, Joe.
9: And can you explain how you concede 7 in one game and in the next game keep a clean sheet? I mean, what was different this time that didn't exist when you played Germany?
10: The score was a little bit like on the high side. Because if you look at the game, what I said, we played a really good game from the beginning. But at the end of the day, it's also a lesson for us. It was the first World Cup game for all of us. And for me, I still had four or five saves. So yeah, at the end of the day, that was a lesson for us. And we also want to we took that to the next game and we want to show the world that we can perform at this level. And I think we showed that the second game.
9: Before the World Cup, there was a friendly in March, which Curaçao lost 5-1, and a friendly in May, which you lost 4-1, and you were in goal for both of those. Was it difficult to maintain your self-belief when those high scores were going in?
10: Yeah, not really. Of course, you don't want those high scores. But I also know and knew it was a learning process because we started to ramp the competition up because we're gonna play the World Cup. So we also played against better opponents. So normally we play against opponents in our region, and these were all different opponents. And we went all the way to Australia. And it was a far trip for us, so it was not ideal in flying wise and you know rest. So that was a difficult game, but also a good lesson. We played also really well. The second half, we played different guys, young guys. So it was a whole different team. So also, again, if you see the scores, you think we got really smashed that game, but it was also a different story. And the other game, Scotland, was also like a really nice friendly. We played in Scotland in a really nice stadium, a lot of fans. So it was another step in our journey to the World Cup. So they were all new games for us. I was not scared about it because I knew what we could do. And I saw it more as like a learning curve towards the World Cup. So, yeah, of course, you don't want to concede that many goals as a team, as a goalkeeper. But again, I think we needed those lessons to, you know, to prepare for the World Cup.
9: And when you went into the dressing room, what was the reaction of your teammates? How did they react to you?
10: Yeah, unbelievable, because they came all running to me and I was like on the bottom of the pile, you know. So that was funny to see, but... it's emotions, you know, emotions. I know how hard we work for it and like hard we have to work for it. So, yeah, it's like a roller coaster for all of us. But at the end, we're here now. And we are so proud of it. And now we want to extend the journey. So, it's up to us now to extend it. You know, we need to win against the Ivory Coast.
9: Dick Advocaat, your coach, was in tears at full time about the result. How on earth did he recover the team psychologically from a 7-1 defeat to form a group of players that stood so strong and got a 0-0 draw?
10: I think the main thing what he did is like he said to us also like, listen, this was one game, we go to the next. And also the most important what he said to us is like, listen, we also need to be a little bit irritated about the result that we had against Germany. So everybody was, he put us all a little bit on edge, you know what I mean? Because he said, listen, we will need to show and we need to prove ourselves again. And we want to do that against Ecuador. And he said also, listen, all the pressure is with them, basically, because Ecuador really needed the points too. So, yeah, let's see, you know, at the end, it's 11 against 11. And he has really confidence in us as a team. And he said, listen, we just have to show it. And that gave us so much power and motivation. And then we went for it.
0: Eli Roon there, speaking to the BBC's Manny Jasmi. Akayu, listening in Uganda, has been in touch to say footballers put Curaçao on the map. Before that, I hadn't heard the name Curaçao. Isaac will be back tomorrow. He is very much looking forward to tonight's England-Ghana game. As an Englishman of Ghanaian heritage, he says he's going to be wearing both national strips, and he's hoping to broadcast to us from a Ghanaian restaurant from where he is in Canada. That is it from this edition of Newsday from Anne in Nairobi and me in London. Thanks for listening. Have a good day.
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17: I've seen actors try and kind of split the wire, right? And just, well, he doesn't have to be that bad. Like, he can say the thing like that, but then just kind of, I'm sorry. And I'm like, no, you can't. You need to hit that hammer over the head. And I think that really comes from watching my father's films and me believing very strongly that what he did was right with those characters.
16: The always theatrical US singer, actor and member of Queen, Adam Lambert, and Sudanese-Australian author Yasmin Abdel-Majid on her novel At Sea. Also on the show, Afghan filmmaker Sharbanu Sadat on her rom-com, my conversation with Iran-born director Tina Garavi, and multi-platinum Filipino-American singer Olivia Rodrigo. All that and more coming up on the Arts Hour.
2: BBC News with Emily Thomas. Parts of Western Europe are bracing for record temperatures today as a brutal heat wave continues to intensify across the continent. It's expected to become more extreme as the week progresses. In France, more than half the country is in the maximum red alert zone. Guy Hedgeco is in neighbouring Spain.
18: It is going to heat up here in Madrid to around 40 degrees Celsius later in the day. And this heat wave has been going for some days now. We've been seeing temperatures in excess of 40 degrees in many parts of the country. That's going to happen again today, certainly down in the south. You kind of expect to see those temperatures at times during the summer in those parts of the country. What you don't expect to see is temperatures that high this early in the summer before the end of June. So that is very unusual.
2: After the first round of talks with the US in Switzerland, Iran has again made it clear that it's keen to exert a degree of control over the Strait of Hormuz. For his part, the US Treasury Secretary Scott Bessent said earlier that Washington would suspend sanctions on Iranian oil production and exports for 60 days. Here's Sanjay Dasgupta.
19: Speaking to Iranian state television as he travelled back from the talks in Switzerland, Iran's lead negotiator Mohammad Bakir Ghalibaf said he'd already made it clear through his previous postings on social media that the administration of the Strait of Hormuz would never return to the way it was before the war. He also said Iran and the US had agreed to establish coordination mechanisms for 30 days to ensure smooth passage for vessels through the strait. Speaking to reporters on Monday, President Trump had said the Strait of Hormuz was totally open.
2: Bangladesh has stepped up security in the capital, Dhaka, and five other regions on the founding anniversary of the party of the deposed Prime Minister, Sheikh Hasina. Officials said the move was to prevent any processions by the Awami League, whose activities are banned. Anbarasan Etarajan reports.
20: The Awami League, once the most dominant political force in the country, has been pushed to the margins. Many of its senior leaders have been arrested or have fled the country. In recent months, supporters of the Awami League have held flash rallies defying the ban. Analysts say the rallies are an attempt by the Awami League to send a signal on the 77th founding anniversary that it still has an organizational presence. The Bangladesh Nationalist Party came to power after a landslide victory in the elections held in February this year.
2: Some of the World Cup's biggest stars have again demonstrated their goal-scoring prowess. Lionel Messi scored both of Argentina's goals in their 2-0 defeat of Austria. In the process, he set a new record for total goals across different World Cups, 18. BBC News. Britain's biggest police force has announced it's expanding its use of facial recognition cameras to the tourist areas of London's West End and Soho. The Metropolitan Police say the cameras help reduce crime and assist officers to target known criminals. In a 6-month trial in an area of South London, they said they made more than 170 arrests. Bolivia's former leader, Evo Morales, has announced the temporary removal of roadblocks that have choked the Andean country's highways for 50 days as part of protests against President Rodrigo Paz. On Saturday, Mr. Paz declared a state of emergency that allowed the military to remove the blockades, which have caused severe shortages of fuel, food and medicine. Those shortages have begun to ease. US media reports suggest a ransom note sent after the abduction of the mother of the American television presenter Savannah Guthrie claimed that she had died. The note was one of two addressed to the family of 84-year-old Nancy Guthrie. Here's David Willis.
3: The first, received the day after their mother went missing, contained specific details about her home and its surroundings. The second note, which followed public warnings that the 84-year-old was in poor health and in need of prescription medication, made no repeat of the ransom demand, and reports here are now suggesting it instead contained an admission that Nancy Guthrie had subsequently died, along with an apology to the family, in which the possible kidnappers expressed regret at her passing.
2: A new species of spider, which specialises in hunting a single type of ant, has been discovered in the rainforests of Australia. An international team of researchers found the small nocturnal rainforest spider had evolved a unique spring-actuated snare that exclusively traps a species of aggressive green tree ant, one at a time. BBC News.
16: And welcome to the Arts Hour from the BBC World Service. I'm Nikki Beatty, bringing you a bonanza of big name guests and some cultural companionship with the very best global arts and culture conversation from across the BBC. On today's show, Canadian-British actor and musician Kiefer Sutherland on his career and playing baddies, the notoriously shy and retiring US singer, member of Queen and all-round performer Adam Lambert, and Sudanese-Australian author Yasmin Abdel-Majid on her novel At Sea, which draws on her own experience of being an engineer on an oil rig. Also on the show, my conversation with Iranian-born director Tina Garavi. We'll hear from Afghan filmmaker Sharbanu Sadat about her rom-com and multi-platinum Filipino-American singer Olivia Rodrigo. Joining me to savour this glittering array of oral treats is our cultural critic this week, Zing Sing. Zing, before anything else, what cultural highlight have you been enjoying this week? Something that you'd like to recommend to the world?
21: I would love to recommend a new album by an artist called Underscores called You. It's funny we're talking about Olivia Rodrigo because April Harper Gray, who performs as Underscores, is also Filipino-American and from sort of the same area. I think they're both from California, but very different genres of music. I think I would describe Underscores as being an electropop project, but there are shades of almost every kind of 21st century genre you can think of. So there's dubstep, there's K-pop, there's trance. There's some songs that sound a little bit like Sorry by Justin Bieber, fed and crunched through a really bad MacBook speaker. It is really quite experimental pop. And I think if you put the album on within the first 5 minutes, you will either love it or hate it. But I, for one, think it's one of the best albums of the year.
16: Thank you, Zing. Kiefer Sutherland is the son of the late Canadian actors Donald Sutherland and Shirley Douglas. Following in their footsteps, Kiefer made his name in the 80s and 90s films Stand By Me, The Lost Boys, Flatliners and A Few Good Men, and then his role as federal agent Jack Bauer in the global hit TV series 24 brought him awards and huge fame.
22: I have killed two people since midnight. I have not slept for over 24 hours. So maybe you should be a little more afraid of me than you are right now.
16: Alongside his acting, Kiefer Sutherland has a music career as a singer-songwriter and has just released his fourth studio album. He told the BBC's John Wilson that his performing life had begun as a stage actor until his father helped him get into the world of movies.
23: Every other Christmas, I go down to see my dad.
24: He was in L.A.
23: Yeah, he in Los Angeles, and he was doing a film with Marsha Mason and Jason Robards and Matthew Broderick called Max Dugan Returns. And now I had already started working, and I was working in the theater in Canada. And he said, do you want to come with me and work on this film? And you can do a couple days and they'll pay you. And
24: you what know, were you, 15, 16?
23: You'll have a line or two. Oh, no, I was like 13 or 14.
24: All right.
23: And I said, sure. And I went with him and I did. I had two lines in the movie. Anyways, about a week later, I got a check. And it was for more than I was going to make the entire play that I was doing up in Canada for 7 weeks. And I was like, oh, well, I got to look into this film thing.
24: You first worked with the film director Rob Reiner on one of your earliest movies, Stand By Me.
23: Yeah.
24: It's the story of the young boys who head off on an adventure and they find a dead body. And you play an older youth, a teenage bully called Ace.
23: Mm-hmm.
24: I mean, a really nasty piece of work in a way.
23: Yes,
24: he's
23: terrible.
24: He's
23: the town bully.
24: Yeah, but there's a sort of redeeming quality to some of those characters, many of the sort of bad characters that you've played. But with him, he's just nasty, isn't he?
23: No, he's just awful.
1: Back.
4: Okay, I take it back.
1: There. Now I feel a whole lot better about this.
23: I've seen actors try and kind of split the wire, right? And just, well, he doesn't have to be that bad. Like, he can say the thing like that, but then just kind of, I'm sorry. And I'm like, no, you can't. You need to hit that hammer over the head. And I think that really comes from watching my father's films and me believing very strongly that what he did was right with those characters. And so Ace Merrill was absolutely that. He was going to be that from the beginning to the bitter end. And he was just going to be an awful human being.
24: Did it set the tone for some of the roles that you were offered over the subsequent years, do you think?
23: Well, it certainly did from the industry's position, because I think at times, and this is going to be as polite as possible, at times, studio executives don't have very much imagination. And so they'll just kind of keep doing what they have seen someone else do that works. And so, yeah, and I played a lot of those characters. Sometimes I didn't want to in A Time to Kill with Joel Schumacher. You know, I played the head of a local chapter, KKK, in Mississippi, leaned right into that. I think down the line between that and Eye for an Eye with Sally Field, I think that cost me some jobs over the years. But I really wanted to work with John Schlesinger because he had worked with my dad.
24: I mean, what are your memories of your parents and their influence?
23: Well, I certainly think, you know, my parents would be the first to tell you that they didn't think that they were the greatest parents. I can certainly tell you that I was not the easiest son, but at the end of the day, they're the people that I was trying to impress, you know, and so...
24: And did you?
23: I think I had moments, you know.
24: Did you ever have those moments with your father when he said, great performance, son, or... You know,
23: No, not that. He did tell me that he really enjoyed 24, and he was excited for me for its success. But, you know, those are the things that you chase. And so when you do something that you would really like to have shared with them, and it doesn't just have to be work, but it can be something that my daughter's done, that's when the missing becomes kind of sharper.
16: Kiefer Sutherland, remembering his parents. Cultural critic Zing Sing. How do you view Kiefer Sutherland and his work?
21: I think he'll always be synonymous with Jack Bauer from 24. And I think that's because 24 has had such a long tail of influencing television shows that came after it. So shows like Spooks, Homeland, The Americans, you know, this real strand of post 9/11 dramas that were about national security and spies and terrorism. I think that all has to do with the role that he played as Jack Bauer in 24 and the longevity of that show. And actually, I do think people are now talking about potentially bringing it back.
16: Are they? You know what else was people have sort of drawn a comparison between The Pit, the medical drama, because that's told in real time for each hour of a shift, isn't it?
21: And given the fact that 24 came out in, I think, 2001, the fact that it's still influencing TV shows now in terms of its format is really quite remarkable.
16: Yeah. Before I interviewed Kiefer Sutherland a few years ago, I watched the 2006 documentary about him, and it unlocked a lot for me. I mean, real rock and roll party lifestyle as he's on the road with a band, and you see him tackling a Christmas tree in a lobby of a London hotel. I just wonder, because I was thinking about that when I was listening to this, in what ways does seeing a famous person's life spiraling out of control affect the way we see their professional career? Does it affect you, or can you compartmentalize it?
21: I think it honestly depends on the talent involved. Robert Downey Jr. was famously an absolute party boy, so notorious for, you know, all his exploits, all his antics. And a lot of people at the time that he was cast in Iron Man thought that this was a massive misstep from Marvel. And he went on to completely revolutionize the whole franchise and probably cinema in terms of what film studios expect from actors and IP and, you know, franchising. So I think it really does depend on how talented they are, whether you can overlook their past or not.
16: Yeah, good point. Let's talk about actors who have singing careers that work, because I know there are a lot of performers on stage and on the screen who sing, but it doesn't mean they have a career. Are any notable examples for you?
21: I would say Jared Leto comes to mind. Mm-hmm. His band headlines festivals every year all over the world. Jack Black, who performs with Tenacious D, is another one, although his film career and his music career are quite intertwined in a way that not a lot of Hollywood actors are.
16: Yeah, that's true. He's an exception.
21: But I would also say that Disney Channel has a very strong track record of producing actors who then go on to become
16: Justin
21: musicians.
16: Bieber.
21: Exactly. Also, and Justin Timberlake.
16: And Justin Timberlake. And Miley Cyrus.
21: Yes. And Britney, and also Sabrina Carpenter.
16: There we go. Yeah.
21: So it's got a really good track record as being a bit of a breeding ground for actors turned singers.
16: In general, the ones who are touring at the moment, I'm thinking of people like Russell Crowe. Damian Lewis now has a music career. Keanu Reeves has just performed.
21: It is interesting. I think maybe there's something about the fact that the big Hollywood movie stars are basically a bygone era. So there aren't that many Tom Cruises around anymore. He's very much a man of a singular generation. Yeah. You know, maybe the only way you can come close to having that same movie star experience is to be a rock star.
16: That's a really good thought. Thank you, Zing. You're with The Arts Hour and I'm Nikki Beatty. The writer Yasmin Abdul-Majid was born in Khartoum, Sudan, and moved with her family to Australia as a small child. She's famously written award-winning books for younger readers, but has just published her first novel for adults. It's called At Sea, and it's set on an oil rig in the middle of international waters. It's so detailed about the lifestyle and logistics that it comes as no surprise that Yasmin worked in that industry after studying mechanical engineering at university. When she spoke with the BBC's Newland McGovern, Yasmin explained why she'd made the leap from younger fiction to adult stories.
5: You can't really set a young adult fiction or a sort of middle grade fiction novel on an oil rig. But to be, I mean, maybe you could. Yeah, that's a whole other kind of world. But I think for me, there was something really interesting about, I had, you know, I'd lived on rigs for many years and I'd never actually read a novel set in the world of offshore drilling. There was only one book that I could find that was actually set in this world. And I was often thinking about, how do I describe, how do I bring to life this world that I know very well to my friends who are writers and not in that world at all? Usually I'd give them a book to explain what that world is kind of like, and I couldn't find anything. So I thought maybe this will be something I could try. And actually also, the world of offshore drilling and the kind of dynamics and contradictions are challenging. And for me, fiction, literary fiction in particular, is a wonderful way to bring that to life, because I could have written a memoir or nonfiction, but I wanted to do something a bit different. I wanted to put people in the shoes of somebody in that world and get them to feel what it might be like if you're facing some of the challenges.
6: So let's talk about your protagonist,
5: yes.
6: Zainab. She is a young Muslim woman. She wears a hijab. She's in this, I don't know, what are we going to call it? Entrenched machismo world where there's, they're not microaggressions, they're macroaggressions.
5: Yeah, yeah. It's just all the aggression, really. Yeah. So Zainab is, she's in her late 30s. She kind of started out on the rigs as, you know, a worm. That's kind of the description of how you start.
6: That was
5: out.
6: A new word, yeah, for me. Yeah. Is that the language?
5: Yes. Yeah, so you start out as a worm and you kind of work your way up. And she's always wanted to be a tool pusher, which means, you know, that's the person who sort of runs the rig itself. And her boss comes to her when she's at home with her pregnant sister and says, I've got that promotion you've wanted from driller to tool pusher, but there's a catch. The rig in question something's going down, something bad's happening, I don't know what it is, and you have to kind of sort it out. So we follow her over the course of 3 days as she tries to figure out what's going on the rig and tries to convince all of these men to listen to her in time. And I was really keen to sort of tease out, you know, it's not just kind of this amorphous archetypal masculinity, like hyper-masculinity. It is, there are all these different ways that masculinity turns up. The machismo turns up, the aggression, the outsider, the in-group, out-group kind of dynamic, the ways in which Zainab is somebody who has been on rigs for a long time, has developed techniques to manage these men. But she finds that being one of the boys, when she was part of the crew, that was one kind of set of challenges, but being the boss as the only woman on that offshore oil rig was something completely different. And this is also, you know, a broader question I think I faced, and I think a lot of women in these kind of masculine, hyper-masculine environments, male-dominated environments face. Like, how do you choose, what path do you choose in these worlds? Do you kind of ally yourself with other women that come into the space, or do you betray in a way your gender because that's what's safer for you?
16: Author Yasmin Abdelmajid talking about her novel At Sea. Singh, did listening to that make you want to check out the book?
21: I have to confess, I've always been slightly intrigued by the life on sea.
16: Really?
21: I mean, it seems like such a lonely, isolated place.
16: Yeah.
21: The kind of place that, you know, is just ripe for stories and drama, mysterious deaths and thrills, you know, that kind of thing.
16: That's what we've experienced through film, isn't it? You work in what some people would consider the cutthroat world of journalism. Having been a boss yourself, what have you experienced in terms of that sexism and machismo?
21: I remember in one of my first jobs at a publication, I was one of the only women on the desk. And in the first week, the only thing that all the other men talked about was Premier League football. Which at the time, I have to confess, I didn't know very much about. You know, Euros, World Cup, I can have an opinion, I can generate something. But Premier League football was kind of beyond me at the time. And I remember going home and saying to my then partner, I don't think I can do this job. What do I have in common with these guys?
16: Right.
21: But, you know, you find out and you kind of get all stuck in together and you start working together and it was fine. But I do remember the culture shock was really huge for me. And I think that's something that comes across in the novel as well.
16: Well, I noticed that your new BBC podcast series, Good Bad Billionaire, has an episode about Cristiano Ronaldo. So does this mean that you've got better football knowledge now?
21: Oh, yes, 100%. I mean, Ronaldo's story is actually really interesting. And also because I was recently in Portugal, in Funchal, where he's actually from.
16: Did you go there for the series or was that coincidental?
21: That was sadly coincidental. Okay. But I did visit the Ronaldo statue. And I have to say, the one that stands outside his museum is still not a very good likeness.
16: How is he a billionaire? We have to tune in to find out.
21: Exactly.
16: Thank you, Zing. You're listening to The Arts Air from the BBC World Service. The American singing star and actor Adam Lambert was discovered in 2009 when he took part in the TV talent show American Idol. Although he was a runner-up, he impressed the judges with his vocal prowess. And

0: WKAR Radio Reading Service is intended for the use of persons who are blind, visually impaired, or may not be able to hold a book or newspaper. 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
1: They're on the list. Yeah. And also because we had what, like a million people down the mall. Like, yeah. I mean, it was a big crowd. So yeah. That made it even more exciting.
2: So up there along with what?
1: With Queen, we also did the very first show I did with Queen was actually in Kiev in Ukraine. And it was, again, millions of people showed up all out in this. It was all outside in like the middle of the square. And there were all these streets kind of spitting off of the middle sort of medallion area. And they were packed with people and screens all the way down. So first gig was sort of a trial by fire. That was very, very, very terrifying. And then Rock in Rio down in Brazil was another huge
2: show. Yeah, that's huge. That's on the beach, isn't it?
1: Yeah. I mean, we had to take a helicopter to the stage because it would have taken us hours to get through the traffic. It was wild. So these are the moments that I'm like, wow, I can't believe that was real.
2: So can you believe it's been 17 years since you were on American Idol?
1: Yes and no. Like, sometimes it feels like it was just yesterday. Sometimes I feel like it was a whole other lifetime ago. So it's mixed.
2: Do you ever rewatch those performances?
1: Every once in a while.
2: And do you recognize that guy now?
1: I do. I've learned a lot. I've evolved a bit as a performer. Like, when I look back on those performances, I'm like, wow, what was it like to sing that high? Yeah. Because, you know, everybody that's a singer, your voice changes over the course of almost 20 years, you know? Yeah. So it's interesting to me because I used to try to put every note in the scale in every song and like really go for it, stratospheric, and I think I had a lot to prove. I consider it a challenge before the whole human race, and I am gonna lose. So, you know, as a young performer,
2: but you were keen to make it. It's understandable.
1: Absolutely. I was competing, you know, yeah. I was being competitive. But looking back now, knowing what I know now, I'm almost like, calm down, Lambert. Like, what? You don't need to do everything. But that's something you learn as a performer over time.
2: But your story is like a real fairy tale come true, isn't
1: Aww.
2: It? Isn't it? I mean, you go on the show, you sing a Queen song, and then you perform it with Roger and Brian.
1: During the finale, yeah.
2: During the finale.
1: And then a year or two later, I'm on the road with them.
2: They offer you a job.
1: Yeah. I mean, it really is like you could pinch me and I wouldn't have believed it. I mean, when it all started happening, I thought, oh my, this is not real. Is this real life? Is this a fantasy? and you know, it was interesting too, because it was stressful because I thought, wow, this is like hallowed ground, you know, doing Queen music with members of Queen. Obviously, Freddie's no longer with us. There's no replacing Freddie Mercury. He's like one in a zillion.
2: Yeah, but you've taken on the mantle.
1: It was definitely an exercise in trying to pay tribute to him and like honor his memory and celebrate him. That's what I kept trying to go back to. Like, we're all here because we love this music. We all miss Freddie. So like, let's keep him in the room with us. You know, that was really important.
3: Adam Lambert and his latest solo album is called Adam. Our cultural critic on this week's Arts Hour is Zing Sing. Freddie Mercury's shoes, I think we could all agree, cannot be filled. But how do you think Adam Lambert's doing? How do you read him?
4: I mean, he certainly has the vocal chops to do it. He's an incredibly gifted singer. And it's interesting what he said about learning to have to tone that down ever so slightly, because I remember watching him on American Idol, where you got the sense here was someone who was young, enormously talented, very different from the kind of middle of the road male performers on American Idol at the time, but just doing a little bit too much. Mm. So I think now that he's kind of settled into the role of being Freddie Mercury for Queen, you know, he's kind of relaxed slightly. You know, he doesn't feel the need to prove himself and show off as much as he once did.
3: Where do you stand on TV talent shows? I have to say, I haven't watched one in years. We in the UK have a show called X Factor. I call it X Factory. I mean, it doesn't do anything for me.
4: X Factor is a really interesting one, because I think if you look at the track record, they've produced Harry Styles, One Direction, Little Mix, Jade, huge international acts now. But something about the format in the UK felt very tired.
3: Yeah.
4: And I've been really interested to watch Netflix try and resurrect the talent show format. There's a really good documentary they produced called Popstar Academy, which

0: Netflix's take on the talent show format. And the idea was they create a new K-pop girl band that would go on to dominate the world. And it actually produced a really good band called Cat's Eye, who are now touring around the world.
1: Yes.
0: So I think that format is still very much alive, but people are kind of tweaking it to kind of make it feel a bit fresher.
1: Right. Thank you so much, Thing. Part one of the show? Gosh, that's whizzed by. There's still much more to come. I'll be speaking to filmmaker Tina Garavi. We'll be hearing from Afghan film director Sharbanu Sadat and singing superstar Olivia Rodrigo. The Arts Hour's back after this.
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0: Still to come on the Arts Hour with me, Nikki Beatty, my conversation with the Iranian-born filmmaker Tina Garavi.
1: Obviously, coming from Iran, leaving and restarting his life in many different places, the idea that his child would then go into the arts was sort of a red flag. There were klaxons going off for him when I was an 18-year-old.
0: There's music from popstress Olivia Rodrigo, and we hear from Afghan director Shabanu Sadat. All that and more still to come on the Arts Hour.
2: BBC News with Emily Thomas. Record temperatures are expected in parts of Western Europe as a deadly heat wave continues to intensify across the continent. In France, more than half the country is in the maximum red alert zone. Iran has repeated that it plans to exercise a degree of control over the Strait of Hormuz. Speaking after the first round of talks with the US in Switzerland, the chief negotiator, Mohammad Bagheer Ghalibaf, said the administration of the strait would never be the same as it was before the war. Bangladesh has increased security in the capital, Dhaka, on the anniversary of the founding of the party of the deposed Prime Minister, Sheikh Hasina. All activities of the Awami League have been banned. A California court has dismissed a lawsuit filed by the Trump administration against Los Angeles. The government has argued that the city was acting unlawfully by limiting its cooperation with federal immigration authorities. South Korea has offered to accept North Korean prisoners of war who were captured in Ukraine while fighting for Russia. Seoul said it was trying to facilitate the transfer of soldiers as quickly as possible. Britain's biggest police force have announced it's expanding its use of facial recognition cameras to the tourist areas of London's West End and Soho. The Metropolitan Police say the cameras help reduce crime and assist officers to target known criminals. US media reports suggest a ransom note sent after the abduction of the mother of the American television presenter Savannah Guthrie claimed that she had died. 84-year-old Nancy Guthrie went missing from her home in January. Some of the World Cup's biggest stars have again demonstrated their goal-scoring skills. Argentina's Lionel Messi, France's Kylian Mbappe and Norway's Erling Haaland all got two each in defeating Austria, Iraq and Senegal, respectively. BBC News.
0: Welcome back to the Arts Hour from the BBC World Service with me, Nikki Beatty. If you've only just joined us, here's what you missed in the first half of the show. We heard from actor and musician Kiefer Sutherland, the Sudanese-Australian author Yasmin Abdul-Majid, and the always larger-than-life US singing star Adam Lambert. Coming up, we'll hear from Afghan filmmaker Shabanu Sadat and the Filipino-American popstress Olivia Rodrigo. We begin, though, with filmmaker Tina Garavi, who was born in Tehran, the capital of Iran, studied in the United States, and now lives and works in the UK. Her powerful debut feature film, I Am Nasreen, about a young Iranian girl fleeing persecution, earned her both an Oscar and BAFTA nomination and much critical praise. Her latest film is a sumptuous and starry adaptation of Virginia Woolf's 1919 novel Night and Day. It places us in Edwardian England, when women lacked rights, in particular for voting. We follow Catherine Hilbery, played by Hayley Bennett, who resists her parents' attempts to marry her off and is inspired by meeting spirited campaigners for women's suffrage, including Mary Datchet, played by the British pop star Lily Allen. In this film version, a small suggestion from the book has been developed into Catherine's main story. She wants to go to university to study astronomy.
3: I think I discovered a theory of variable stars.
4: We could both be amateurs. Me, a poet, and you, an astrologer.
3: Astronomer?
4: Yes, astronomer, sorry.
3: I want to apply to Cambridge.
5: Oh, absolutely out of the question. You'll marry and you'll be a wife.
0: Tina Garavi has, however, sought to stay true to the novel's radical spirit, as she told me when she came into the Arts Hour studio.
1: When I got the project, what I read in the script and in the book subsequently was just that it was such a contemporary story, because here is a woman who is wanting to be an astrophysicist in 1910, and she was debating whether relationships and love really prevent women from succeeding in their ambitions. And I completely related to that story. I was thinking about the same things. And it just seemed like it was such a great Trojan horse, really, to put this story inside of this period drama and talk about both the past and today. So there's this kind of dual perspective there.
0: And were you a Virginia Woolf fan until you came across this?
1: I actually was. And that the reason for that was I initially was up for directing the biopic Vita and Virginia, which didn't happen. But the producers remembered me. And when they came back and asked me about doing her second novel, I was like, sure, let me read it and see. I mean, I love doing biopics. I'm doing a biopic next. I thought,
0: You can't just stop there. Whose biopic are you doing next?
1: Oh, I am actually making a biopic of an Iranian woman poet from the 1950s and 60s called Farooq Farrokhzad, who wrote about sex from a female perspective. Our film is executive produced by Wes Anderson, who loved her one film that she made. She made one documentary in her very short 32 years on this planet, which is called The House is Black. It's one of Wes's favorite films, and mine too. And she deserves a biopic, much like Virginia. She's a radical woman who we don't know enough about.
0: Wow, exciting.
1: So good for the BBC World audience.
0: Yes, this
1: audience,
0: is perfect BBC World Service.
1: Some
0: podcast.
1: Persian speakers out there who will know her, but she's not known in the West.
0: Well, she will be when you finish your film.
1: Yes.
0: So can you remember the first time you read any Virginia Woolf? How old you were or what it was?
1: I think To the Lighthouse was on the American curriculum when I studied in high school in New Jersey. So I have memories of it being quite difficult to get through. And it was upon learning more about Virginia's biography and her subsequent work that actually she's very funny. This is a rom-com. And her essays are brilliant. If you ever get a chance to read those, she's witty, she's sharp, she's got a vision of how to see the universe in new ways. Some of the more serious stuff, you know, that's fantastic. And you're right, she changed the way that we see novel writing. She has experiments in form, but actually she's an incredible thinker. And I love her for who she is as a radical lesbian woman. At her time, she had a difficult life leading her sense of true self. And definitely we know that from the biography, but she's extraordinary.
6: No.
7: No?
6: You're my oldest friend, but I don't want to marry you. I saw you in the bath when I was 6.
7: Exactly.
6: No!
0: So it's an incredible and surprising cast that you have there. What did you see in Hayley Bennett that made her Catherine?
1: I mean, this is where I come out as slightly a little bit of a girl fan of Hayley's, because I had watched her on social media and on films, and I was just like, this woman is, she's luminous. She's got this energy and this vibrancy and this ability to sort of have these incredible layers of intelligence, frivolity, joyfulness, a touch of sadness as well.
0: Softness and spirit.
1: Softness and spirit, yeah. And I was just like, why is this woman not in more things? So when they asked me about casting, she literally was the first name out of my mouth.
0: Tell me how you interpreted Catherine, because she is someone navigating multiple identities, conflicting expectations. What unlocked her for you?
1: Obviously, we had the wonderful script from Justine Waddell as the base layer. But for me, it is always about building layers, scaffolding onto the script with the lives of the actors who play these roles, asking them, how do they connect to this story in their own biography? I do a sort of psychodrama with them where I almost, you know, somehow inadvertently become a therapist, asking them where these truths are in their own lives. And if you can access that, then you get amazing performances out of actors. And Hayley is so up for this kind of work. You know, she's very intuitive. She's very collaborative. She loves to, in one sense, mine herself for the kind of the veracity of that of that moment. You know, it's sometimes so alarming to people who are in scenes with her because it's alive. It goes in any direction it wants to go. It's just really exciting for me as a director, and slightly terrifying for some other people who might be wanting the predictable, the known, the sort of the beige of it all. But we fight that.
0: How faithful to the spirit of the story did you want to be? I mean, there is only, I think, a brief mention of the story of astronomy or astrophysics in the actual novel.
1: Yeah.
0: So what made you want to develop that as the centre and the you know, the centre of Catherine's yearning, really?
1: Mm. Well, I guess in some sense, not to make a bit of a cliche or what is it called when you make a pun, but you needed something to hang onto a star of. You know, you needed something that actually hooked onto why we're telling this story. And I think women and science is still today is an area where, you know, women are making many advances, but there's still a lot of ground to be had. And it kind of took that idea of what her passion was and externalized it into a goal that we could all understand. She wanted to pursue mathematics to lead to, you know, the job of being an astronomer, which actually a lot of women at that time were doing. Catherine is, in one sense, an embodiment of several different...
0: A composite,
1: that's right.
6: I need to prove my thesis. I need a lab. There's a lot of equipment.
3: That's easy.
6: It's not easy.
3: It is. Study here.
0: So the novel was published in 1919. Many of the questions about women's autonomy, work, relationships feels utterly contemporary. Mm-hmm. What were the themes that resonated most strongly with you, Tina?
1: I mean, I think the story of a woman who wants to follow ambition, and in some sense that domestic story with a father, very much echoes a relationship that I have with my own father, who struggled when I said I wanted to be an artist or a filmmaker.
0: Tell us a little bit about your father.
1: My father is an amazing scientist himself. He is incredibly successful at what he does. And obviously coming from Iran, leaving and restarting his life in many different places, the idea that his child would then go into the arts was sort of a red flag. And, you know, there were klaxons going off for him when I was an 18-year-old. And he obviously wanted security. He wanted me to do well. He wanted me to succeed. And those opportunities that I might have in the arts didn't sound very secure to him. And much like Mr. Hilbury, it was much later that, like Mr. Hilbury does in the film, which we don't want to do any spoilers, but he hangs up the Cambridge acceptance letter. My own father hung up my paintings in the basement of the house. And that was when I knew he had accepted and really, you know, come on board with this idea of being a filmmaker. And that was probably after I'd done some films and done well, and I worked in a university, so I was very, very respectable,
0: yes,
1: you know, to him.
0: It's visually sumptuous, this film. What steers did you give your costume designer and production designer?
1: Well, I mean, one of the things that I like to do when working with crew is to give them maybe an overall sense of what was my vision. My vision was more to be specific about the reality of what that time was. However, this was interpreted by Esther, our costume designer, Esther Waltz, and also David Hindle, our incredible production designer. They looked for how do we, in one sense, tell the story of the past without making it seem mannerist or staged. So that was the kind of overall brief. And then how they interpreted it, how Esther ran away with these ideas of creating a particular palette, how David thought about setting the universe, is really down to them, because film is ultimately a collaboration.
0: You used the word, you didn't want it to be mannerist. And do you mean by that that there are many costume dramas, period dramas, whatever you want to call them, that can just be a little bit tight and buttoned up and so accurate that you're not really relating to a modern audience in some sort of easy, translatable way? Is that what you mean?
1: No comment.
0: Okay.
1: Okay, I mean, yes, I mean, yeah. I could,
0: no,
1: but...
0: it's just that people listening who don't like those kind of things.
1: Yeah,
0: That's not this.
1: We were really trying to say... what is a way of reimagining a period drama that feels fresh and relevant, and also from a non-British film director? I mean, obviously, I bring an outsider perspective to how to look at British culture of that time. And I think the Victorians, having done some research, and the Edwardians, were a lot more radical than we give credit to. And when you even look at the biography of Virginia Woolf herself, she was literally... living a life that today we would be surprised about or scandalized about. She did what she did. And I always had her on my shoulder, imagining what we were doing, looking at what we were doing and saying, go on, keep being radical, keep pushing it. Because I knew that for today, we needed to hold the spirit of her radicalism at that time, 1919, when she wrote this book. We needed to match that, and it's quite I'm not sure we're 100% there, but I think we gave it a good go.
0: Tina Garavi talking about her film Virginia Woolf's Night and Day, which is in UK and Irish cinemas with international releases on the way. And I felt that the British Pakistani singer, songwriter and performer Nadine Shah, who plays a small role in this film, was outstanding. You know, when you just sometimes see someone fleetingly on a screen, they've got a couple of lines and you go, wow. So look out for more on screen with her. Still with me in the Arts Hour studio is our cultural critic, Zing Singh. Are you a Virginia Woolf fan, Zing?
8: I remember studying Virginia Woolf for my English course when I was at school. And I have to admit, as a 17-year-old, it sort of passed me by.
0: Right.
8: But I do think Virginia Woolf is the kind of author where you need to revisit later on in your life.
0: I think you're not alone in feeling that. Well, Tina's focused on Catherine being an astronomer or astrophysicist. How do you feel about that development of a small mention in the original book being taken in a different direction?
8: I think it's a really clever way to spin the book out into its own universe, and it depicts a really interesting time in women's history, actually, because, and I don't know if many listeners will know this, but the word computer was once mainly associated with women, because women who were talented mathematicians, indeed astronomers, astrophysicists, they weren't really allowed to take on those posts in universities and higher education. So instead, they were kind of condemned to do the grunt work of all these mathematical calculations that were really complicated, but the men then went on to take the credit for them. So if you remember the film Hidden Figures,
0: yes,
8: the women in Hidden Figures were actually called the computers.
0: Yes.
8: Because computing was seen as a woman's job. So what Night and Day is actually depicting is that kind of transition phase where women were, you know, widely considered to be adept at computing and calculations, but not quite given the leeway to become scientists in their own right. So I think it's a really canny move on the part of the filmmaker.
0: How do you feel generally about film versions of novels diverging from the original? Or is there no general? See, I don't get precious about a book being turned into a film and being something completely different and unexpected. I can see them as two completely separate things.
8: I think I definitely agree with that. And I think, but I do think some people get very protective, especially of books that they grew up loving. I mean, you just need to look at the outrage over the Wuthering Heights adaptation,
0: yes,
8: to see that.
0: Yes, good point. Thank you, Zing. You're listening to The Arts Hour from the BBC World Service. Afghan director Sharbanu Sadat's latest film, No Good Men, is a feminist rom-com set in Kabul in 2021, just before the Taliban took power once again. Sharbanu Sadat also stars in the film, playing Naru, a mother of one dealing with a messy separation from her possessive husband. She works as a camera person at a TV station and is frustrated that she never gets to cover hard news out in the field. result. When Shadvanu spoke with ABC Radio National's Jason DeRosso on The Screen Show, she talked about living in Afghanistan when the Taliban regained control of the country.
9: I was in Afghanistan at the time with my family, and I just bought myself an apartment, you know, because I became 30, and I bought this apartment for myself as a gift, and I moved there. And suddenly, you know, a few months after, the country collapsed, and I had to leave my apartment, and I take my family, and I came to Germany, where I live now, Hamburg.
10: You've made a Nora Ephron-style romantic comedy in a way.
9: Oh, it's so nice that you say her name, because I really love this woman and I watched everything that she made. But I got to know this woman when I was writing, developing this project, you know, because I was looking at a lot of romantic comedy, and it was like, I think her cinema is really, I adore her cinema. And you're the first one. I did interview with a lot of journalists. You're the first one who mentioned her name. So
10: that's so strange, because I think this is a film that is specifically about Afghanistan and specifically about a certain time on the eve of the Taliban coming back to power. And there's all this detail there about the patriarchy and about the workplace for a woman like your character who works at this TV station as a camera operator. So there's all of that. But at the same time, you've melded this with a Nora Ephron-style romantic comedy that actually follows many of the conventions, including where and when the kiss may or may not come.
9: Yeah, I think my focus was like, you know, like this perspective of a female character protagonist. But I wanted, it was very clear from the beginning that I want to make a romantic comedy. And in the beginning, I was very naive because I was thinking like, oh, making a romantic comedy, it's going to be so fun. But then the moment I started to finance the film and to develop the film, I realized that there is this expectation about movies made with Afghanistan stories that there should be always this war drama, you know. So I found myself in a situation that, okay, I'm not allowed to do a romantic comedy because I'm coming from Afghanistan, or because my story is set in Afghanistan, so I'm not allowed to touch this genre because this genre is reserved for American or for British. I mean, it doesn't make sense, you know? I mean, from that moment, I was totally in the war mood, let's say, you know, because I wanted to prove that if I want to make a romantic comedy, I will do that. And yeah, I wanted to focus on her story. But to be honest, like, I just, the only information I had, it was like, I want to make this romantic comedy happening in Kabul today. You know, I started from there. That was my starting point.
0: Shadvanu said that the Afghan Nora Ephron and the film is No Good Men. Zing, does anything appeal to you about this film?
8: I love the fact that she references Nora Ephron in it.
0: Okay, why?
8: I'm such a big, and maybe this is because I grew up watching Nora Ephron films, like You've Got Mail, Sleepless in Seattle, When Harry Met Sally. And I just love the idea of rom-com set in places that aren't New York, because I feel like New York gets unfairly represented as the city to have a romantic comedy.
0: So true, isn't it? So true. I don't think this film, it doesn't reduce the country to conflict and geopolitics. It lets us see the everyday lives of people, the love stories, career struggles, the power of journalism. Can you think of another film that on the surface seems to be a rom-com or love story, but educates us about a country's culture and complex?
8: Ooh, there is a quite old film now. I think it came out in 2001 from South Korea called My Sassy Girl.
0: Oh.
8: Terrible title. I think it's called something much more serious and meaningful in Korean. It was massive at the time. It was kind of compared to Titanic in terms of how big it was in Asia. And it tells the story of this quite meek engineering student who's a man who, you know, is single, loveless, constantly trying to get set up by his mother. You know, he's kind of put in the position of being the female protagonist of a rom-com. And then he meets this girl who's a bit of a mean girl. She doesn't treat him very well, but they are clearly meant for each other. And seeing those rom-com tropes subverted,
0: yes,
8: in terms of the gender stereotypes and how it kind of plays with this idea that South Korean men have to be strong and masculine by making us root for this quite sad and lonely man. I mean, I thought it was really genuinely quite revolutionary.
0: My Sassy Girl. I love this.
8: And like all good South Korean films, there's also a twist at the end.
0: Oh, excellent. I can't wait to see this. Thank you, Zing. Finally, on today's Arts Hour, global pop megastar Olivia Rodrigo. Her latest album has gone straight to the top of the charts around the world and has a much longer title than her first two albums, Guts and Sour. This one is called You Seem Pretty Sad for a Girl So in Love. When she spoke to the BBC's Greg James, she admitted it's not a short, punchy name.
11: Sometimes I shorten and just call it Love.
12: Sure.
11: So that's a four-letter word. So it's loophole.
12: Or Love for short.
11: Yeah.
12: Or Love.
11: It's the nickname.
12: I wondered whether that was a thing that was reflective of yourself or someone had said that to you.
11: Yeah, no, it was something that Dan, actually, my producer, said to me. We were having a conversation in the studio, and he said that, and I was like, that's perfect. That's exactly what the album should be called. And I think lots of the Love songs on the album are, like, injected with a lot of... Yeah. Kind of melancholy vibes or fear or anxiety. I think that that's a big part of being in a relationship, that like nuance of it that's not often talked about. And so it was just a perfect way to describe what I was going for.
12: I wanted to talk to you about writing love songs. What are you like when you hear a love song like that? Are you urgent to find out who it was about, or do you transpose it into your life?
11: I think I love transposing it into my own life. I think that's what's so beautiful about songwriting. And obviously, I mean, if the song is more meaningful to someone, if they project my life into it, then like I'll be it. That's totally fine. But I don't know. It's really fun. I actually had dinner with my friends last night, and one of the questions that I asked is, what do you think the most romantic song ever written is? And it was so interesting to hear everyone's answers and just the way that love songs play in everyone's lives, and you know, how it soundtracks some like beautiful moments for us. So I don't know. A love song's really great. Hopefully it'll live forever.
12: What's been really lovely about introducing your fans to different artists, and does that help them make sense of your music, do you think?
11: I mean, I just am such a music lover. I find it hard to like contain my excitement about songs that I love. And so I just think it just comes naturally, or I don't know. I think it's so fun to discover new artists too. And like the other day I covered the C-Mat song. Do you know C-Mat? It's incredible.
12: We know and love C-Mat.
11: Okay, great. And it was so fun. Like just to, I just like even showed my band the song and they're like, wow, this song is great. And then they all discovered C-Mat because of, you know, us doing that cover. And so experiences like that are always super fun. And inversely, I love it when people do that to me and they introduce me to new artists.
0: Olivia Rodrigo. Zing, are you a fan?
8: I really like Olivia Rodrigo.
0: What do you like?
8: Well, I think maybe this is betraying my age, but all her influences are very late millennials / Gen X. You know, it's bands like The Cure, Foo Fighters, Smashing Pumpkins, bands that I grew up loving. I think because her parents are around my age and passed this on to her. And so watching all these bands that I grew up loving, but, you know, knowing they're fronted by men, so there's a little bit of a distance there. And now being those influences being filtered through a woman in her early 20s, it just makes me feel very, you know, it just makes your heart sing, really.
0: Yeah. What makes a good love song in your view?
8: Complexity.
0: Oh, interesting.
8: I think that the best love songs are about the complicated nature of love. Mm. And I think that's what's really interesting about Olivia Rodrigo's album, because so many of the songs, and even the album title, are about feeling like you are in love and yet it doesn't feel like it's enough.
0: Yeah.
8: You know, and I think very few singer-songwriters manage to capture that kind of doubt that I think can be quite intrinsic to love and figuring out how much you love someone.
0: Good point. Well, whilst Olivia Rodrigo, back to her, was in BBC Broadcasting House, she performed two tracks live, one from her new album and this cover of C-Mat's When a Good Man Cries.

That's it for this week's Arts Hour. Thank you for your ears from wherever you're listening to us. And thank you to both my guests, Tina Garavi and Xing Xing. For now, from me, Nikki Beatty, studio managers Sue Mayo and Emma Hart, and producers Kieran Birmingham and Oliver Jones, let's meet again next week.

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5: Hello there. On the newsroom today, a blistering heat wave in many parts of Europe.
6: It's horrible. It feels catastrophic. I don't know what temperature we're at, but it feels horrendous. It feels awful. The heat right now is really, really, really bad.
5: We will look at the long-term trends and the role of climate change. Also on the programme at 8 hours GMT with me, Nick Miles. How control of the Strait of Hormuz continues to hamper US-Iran peace talks. And later on, there is growing evidence that we're ageing faster than we used to. We ask why and what we can do about it. And a footballing minnow come good.
7: This feeling of pride, of unity, will have a huge impact at the economic side. There will be a caveat before today and a caveat after today.
5: We look at the long-term economic boon for a tiny nation as its run in the World Cup goes on. All coming up after this bulletin.
0: BBC News with Emily Thomas. Parts of Western Europe are bracing for record temperatures today as a brutal heat wave continues to intensify across the continent. In France, more than half the country is in the maximum red alert zone. Hugh Schofield is in Paris.
8: Yesterday we saw record temperatures for June across the country. Never before has France seen a day like that in June. By later this afternoon, we'll be up at 38, 39. Tomorrow it'll be worse. Thursday, very, very bad. And only at the end of the week is it going to begin to go down. So once again today, we'll be braced for disruption to travel and in schools, children being sent home because the schools simply can't promise to be able to keep the classrooms cool enough.
0: In Spain and Portugal, temperatures are much higher than seasonal averages. The UK is also likely to experience its hottest day in June on record. Here's our climate editor, Justin Rowlatt.
9: The UK's June temperature record, 35.6 Celsius, was set almost exactly 50 years ago. It could fall today, and if it doesn't, almost certainly will later in the week. The UK's all-time record temperature of 40.3 Celsius, recorded in July 2022, could also be topped. Scientists say these frequent new temperature highs are powerful evidence of how climate change is reshaping the UK's weather.
0: Bangladesh has stepped up security in the capital, Dhaka, and five other regions on the founding anniversary of the party of the deposed Prime Minister, Sheikh Hasina. Officials said the move was to prevent any processions by the Awami League, whose activities were banned after Ms. Hasina was ousted in 2024 by mass student protests. She resigned and fled to India, and her party was pushed to the margins. After the first round of talks with the US in Switzerland, Iran has again made it clear that it's keen to exert a degree of control over the Strait of Hormuz. Iran's lead negotiator, Mohammad Bagher Ghalibaf, spoke to Iranian state TV as he travelled back from the talks.
10: I may have been among the first to say this, right at the beginning of the war, before there was even a ceasefire. I posted an X and made it clear. Everyone should know that the administration of the strait will never return to the way it was before the war. In full observation of all international laws and through Iranian arrangements, this approach will be implemented.
0: South Korea has offered to accept North Korean prisoners of war who fought for Russia and were captured in Ukraine. Seoul's foreign ministry said it was trying to facilitate the transfer of soldiers as quickly as possible. Two North Korean troops were captured by Ukrainian forces in January. You're listening to the latest world news from the BBC. Human rights groups in Pakistan have condemned life sentences given to two prominent ethnic Baloch activists. On Monday, a court convicted Mahrang Baloch and Sibghatullah Shah of terrorism and involvement in the killing of a soldier during a protest by the Baloch Unity Committee 2 years ago. They both denied the charges. The Baloch Unity Committee fights against alleged abuses by the Pakistani security forces in the province of Balochistan. US media reports suggest a ransom note sent after the abduction of the mother of the American television presenter Savannah Guthrie claimed that she had died. The note was one of two addressed to the family of 84-year-old Nancy Guthrie, who went missing from her home on the outskirts of Tucson in Arizona at the end of January. Bolivia's former leader, Evo Morales, has announced the temporary removal of roadblocks that have choked the Andean country's highways for 50 days as part of protests against President Rodrigo Paz. On Saturday, Mr. Paz declared a state of emergency that allowed the military to remove the blockades, which have caused severe shortages of fuel, food and medicine. Those shortages have begun to ease. The roadblocks were erected by workers and indigenous communities, Mr. Morales's power base. He said the protests will continue.
11: The people are making their voices heard through marches, protests, and even roadblocks. The government has had to pass this state of emergency, but that hasn't been enough. The struggle continues.
0: Some of the World Cup's biggest stars have again demonstrated their goal-scoring prowess. Lionel Messi scored both of Argentina's goals in their 2-0 defeat of Austria. In the process, he set a new record for total goals across different World Cups, 18. The French striker, Kylian Mbappe, is hot on his heels with 16 after scoring two in France's 3-0 win over Iraq. BBC News.
5: Hello there. You are listening to The Newsroom on the BBC World Service. I'm Nick Miles. Climate scientists have been warning for years that Europe is the fastest warming continent on Earth. We're getting a real graphic example of what that means in practice right now. Temperatures have been around 40 degrees Celsius across parts of Italy, Spain and France. Half of France's regions are currently under the harshest weather warning. Hundreds of schools have been closed and drinking alcohol has been restricted outdoors in some places. Just a few of the measures officials are introducing to deal with what is already a record-breaking heat wave. Anastasia spoke to us from southern France.
12: Nîmes is one of the hottest cities in France. We just go outside at night because during the afternoon it's really hot and very hard to be outside. I think we have to adapt now. We have to use the AC or to change because I think it's going to be harder and harder now. We know now because it's the second heat wave we have. Like we had one in May, now we have one in June, and I don't know what is going to be in July and August.
5: As Anastasia in the southern part of France, in Nîmes, talking about air conditioning being used, if you're lucky enough to have it. Joining us from Paris is our correspondent, Hugh Schofield. Hugh, talk us through how people are coping and to what extent this is really new ground for France.
13: Well, I mean, it's not new ground in the sense that gradually over the last few years, we have been becoming accustomed to periods like this, and the forecasters have been telling us, everyone believes it now, that they are going to become more regular and therefore part of our lives. So we were reporting in very similar circumstances about a month ago with a very similar period of unprecedented heat, and back then all the people we were speaking to were saying what they're saying now, which is this is something we're just going to have to learn to cope with. It's not pleasant. It's a kind of Middle Eastern style of heat, or a Madrid style of heat, if you like, as well, which the country is not really, certainly the northern part of the country, is not equipped for. Here in Paris, the buildings and private home schools don't tend to have air conditioning, and that's something which people are beginning to think more and more of. I know that there's been a rush on buying air conditioning units from suppliers. More and more, every time this happens, people realise that it's for real. It isn't a one-off. It's going to be part of our lives, and they're having to adapt.
5: Hugh, back in 2003, there was a particularly vicious heat wave. Many thousands of people are thought to have died in that one. What lessons were learned from that, do you think?
13: Well, I mean, that's a long time ago, and that was the kind of precursor for all of this. It hit very suddenly. No one was ready for that kind of intensity, and of those who died, the vast majority were old people in old people's homes, which weren't at all ready to cope with this. We're not seeing that kind of level of mortality now, even though this is, if anything, hotter, because adaptations have been made. In old people's homes, there will always be a cool room now where they will take the old people. Things have changed. Undoubtedly, there is pressure growing for the government to do more, and we can expect it to be a theme in next year's elections from the left and from the Greens, accusing the government of not taking seriously its commitment to adapt the country in time for this change that is coming. But it is happening slowly, who knows, maybe 10 years from now every apartment will be equipped with new insulation, air conditioning and so on. Though, of course, air conditioning is in itself a rather contentious issue, because there are people who are saying that that's the last thing we should have now, because it adds to the problems of the environment.
5: Thanks, Hugh Schofield in Paris. Well, let's move further south now to Spain, where they've already been dealing with heat for weeks, but the situation is getting a lot worse. Swathes of the country are under weather warnings. This woman describes the conditions in the southern part of the country.
6: It's horrible. It feels catastrophic. I don't know what temperature we're at, but it feels horrendous. It feels awful. The heat right now is really, really, really bad.
5: Well, Guy Hedgeko is our correspondent in Madrid. Guy, we heard earlier about how the French people are trying to cope with air conditioning. What is the situation there? How do people get by in such heat?
14: Well, Nick, we heard there from someone down the south of the country, and it's normally the south which sees the worst of the heat. Today, for example, we're expecting temperatures of up to 44 Celsius down in the Guadalquivir Valley. I think, as Hugh mentioned there, I think the big shock for people is seeing these kinds of temperatures earlier in the year, or before the end of June. That comes as quite a shock, because many people... they're trying to work as normal, or children are at school. And when you have a heat wave in the middle of July or August, it's slightly different, because much of the country tends to shut down. Even many businesses shut down. Certainly there's no school or no university classes in the middle of summer. But this is not the middle of summer, so that presents a series of challenges. Now, the government a few years ago did introduce some legislation aimed at this, for example, making sure that manual workers are not allowed to work during the hottest time of day during a heat wave. We've seen a number of measures like that being gradually introduced. And we've seen a spike in the sale of air conditioning this year, the same as France as well. But I think the fact that it comes so early in the year, this kind of heat, is presenting a lot of challenges for businesses and for ordinary people here in Spain.
5: And potentially a real challenge in terms of wildfires as well.
14: Yes, that's always a problem. And last year was a particularly bad year, with nearly 1% of Spain's surface area being burnt by wildfires. That's always a worry. There have been a couple of smaller fires which have started already this week. But it's one of the biggest concerns. The hope is always that there are enough fire personnel to deal with those and all the resources needed. But that obviously creates in itself an economic problem as well, the damage caused by those wildfires.
5: Thanks, Guy. Guy Hedgeko in Madrid. Well, across much of Western Europe, the temperatures are expected to stay very high until the end of the week at least. Something called a heat dome is being blamed for these temperatures. Joining us on the line, it's a BBC weather, is Simon King. So, Simon, explain what a heat dome is.
15: Yeah, sure, Nick. Well, a heat dome is essentially a large area of high pressure. So in meteorology, when you've got a high pressure, that essentially means that air is descending down the atmosphere. So when you've got the air coming down through the atmosphere, it's drying out as it does so, and it's heating up as it does so as well. So that drying out, that heating up, means that you've got more sunshine, and therefore more sunshine is reaching the ground, heating the ground and heating it up from below. But it's also, as the air is descending, it's compressing. So think of a bicycle pump. As you pump up a bicycle tire and you put in the pump, you feel your hand getting warm, and that's the air compressing and heating up. So this heat dome is essentially this process of a large area of high pressure which becomes static, it doesn't move, and all that heat builds and it just doesn't get released anywhere. It's trapped underneath it, and that's why we see those temperatures rise sometimes really quite rapidly.
5: Now, this is clearly a weather event. To what extent is it made more likely by climate change?
15: Well, climate change is making it worse. Climate scientists have been very clear over the last few decades that heat waves in the future will become more intense, more frequent, more prolonged. They'll get hotter. And this is exactly what we're seeing. So the temperatures in Europe have been rising gradually over the last decade or so. In fact, Europe is warming at twice the rate as the rest of the world. So when you think about the baseline temperature just increasing by just a few degrees, it means that when you get these heat domes scenarios, or this weather pattern we've got, the temperature then is allowed to go higher than it would have done in the past climate. So the new climate that we're facing ourselves in at the moment is just essentially adding on to the weather patterns and making those hotter.
5: And I suppose we should mention at this stage we're talking about temperatures in the low 40s. In other parts of the world, we're increasingly seeing temperatures into the low 50s, aren't we, in areas that are even less able to cope with those kind of increases?
15: Yeah, of course, in India, as just one example, it has been extremely hot there. And of course, India does get extremely hot ahead of the monsoon. You see that heat really building up. But again, in other parts of the world, like India, heat waves, again, are going to get more intense and prolonged. So we're going to see those temperatures, again, approaching the 50s in degrees Celsius. The Middle East also, of course, sees those sort of temperatures. But you're really stretching the limit at where the body can cope with that sort of heat. And in places like India, when, you know, people have to be working outside, they have to be exposed to that heat, they can't cool themselves down, these sort of heat waves, you know, are deadly, unfortunately. And we're going to see more excess deaths in the future because of these higher temperatures.
5: Thanks, Simon. Simon King there. Now, you may well have heard the term biological age. That's how quickly our cells are aging and the overall state of our health, quite independent of the number of years we have been alive for. Well, a new study just published in the journal Nature suggests that we are biologically aging faster than our parents. Researchers at Washington University School of Medicine in St. Louis are now questioning whether this could explain a rise in early onset cancers. Dr. Anisha Patel was diagnosed with bowel cancer at a young age and was involved in the study.
16: This is a big study that's done in the UK and the US, 160,000 people. And what they did was they analysed blood samples and looked for various markers in the body to do with the immune system, to do with the chronic inflammation, to look at wear and tear of the cells. And they have got a calculator called PhenoAge, which sort of works out the individual's biological age. And then they associated this with those of us that are born in more recent generations. We are biologically aging faster, and this may be causing cancers in the young, particularly lung, bowel and womb cancer. But it doesn't show a definite cause. I think what's really important here is that it's a clue.
5: Certainly some cancers are increasing at an earlier age than they were in the past, aren't they?
16: Yeah, absolutely. And the work that we're doing with Team Prospect, which is funded by the Cancer Grand Challenges, is to try and establish what is the global rise and what is the cause of this global rise of early onset. And we're specifically looking at bowel cancer, but we know there are several cancers, 11 in fact, that are rising in the under 50s. And a study in The Lancet in 2024 showed that 27 out of 50 countries showed a global rise in bowel cancer, for example, which is huge. And England is the fourth fastest rising. So we need to do something. This is a major public health issue.
5: And that may or may not have anything to do with this speeding up of biological aging. What is the reason for biological aging speeding up?
16: Yeah, so we think it's going to be multifactorial, as is the cause of why young people are getting cancer. And so it is the interplay of sort of chronic inflammation, our lifestyle, environmental factors that weren't such a factor many years ago. And these are called epigenetic factors, you know, diet, exercise, smoking, sleep, stress, being overweight, chronic inflammation. And these can then affect the way our genes express themselves later on in life, potentially causing early cancers and causing biological aging, this cell wear and tear.
5: There's no doubt that some countries are doing better than others in terms of this, aren't they?
16: Yeah, I mean, I think, you know, we are seeing it in developing and developed countries, which is really interesting. And, you know, developing countries are not only competing with their health inequalities and the disease that they have to deal with, they're now taking on the Western lifestyle as well, which is further adding to that. So I think it's something that we really need to have further studies on to get the answers that we need to try and prevent this rise, to intervene earlier and to stop this global epidemic.
5: That was Dr. Anisha Patel. You're listening to the newsroom from the BBC World Service. Now, the first round of US-Iran talks in Switzerland has ended, with high-level officials from both sides agreeing on a plan towards a final deal to end their war. The US Vice President, J.D. Vance, said a very good foundation had been established for that final deal.
17: The President of the United States has himself said, sometimes these ceasefires just mean you're shooting a little bit less, but we wanted to make sure that we had the proper coordination set up so that if Hezbollah fires at Israel or if Israel responds, if there are other conflicts that arise in the region, we're actually talking to each other and figuring out how to stop the shooting, how to make the region safer. Our teams working with the Iranians, the Qataris, and the Pakistanis made great progress yesterday. They will continue to work at the technical level. And then those technical negotiations are going to continue over the weeks and days to come.
5: Iran's top negotiator, Mohammed Bagher Khalibaf, said that Washington and Tehran had agreed to set up a Strait of Hormuz telephone hotline. Our correspondent John Donaldson has been following developments from Jerusalem.
18: Well, there's no doubt the American vice president sounding positive there, but the Iranians giving reason for some caution, I suppose, and a bit more negativity. So the Iranians have said on state media overnight that basically the Strait of Hormuz will not go back to how it was before the war, that Iran will maintain administrative control of the strait. And although J.D. Vance says the strait is open, I'm not sure it's open in any meaningful way, really, in terms of the number of ships passing through. Also, there's this lifting of the oil sanctions on Iran, a temporary basis, and that is an immediate win for Iran because it will allow it to pump billions of dollars back into its economy from the get-go. So they will see that as progress. There's then also the issue of J.D. Vance saying nuclear inspectors are going to go in, be allowed in. President Trump has said the same. The Iranians denying that is the case. So look, I think you make a few steps forward and maybe a few steps back. And of course, we've only got 2 months initially to negotiate all these difficult issues. I do think that while Israeli forces continue to occupy a large chunk of southern Lebanon, there is always the possibility that that violence could flare up again. And the Israelis have said quite clearly they're not prepared to withdraw their forces entirely. Some reporting here in the last 24 hours that they might withdraw some troops as some sort of gesture, but Lebanon, which Iran insists must be part of this agreement, still remains a potential flashpoint.
5: John Donaldson. Now we're going to go to a new development in the abduction of the mother of the US TV presenter Savannah Guthrie. A ransom note related to the disappearance of Nancy Guthrie says the 84-year-old has died. The letter was apparently addressed to her family and sent to news media in the days after her January kidnapping. But the existence of the note has only just been made public. Our North America correspondent David Willis has more details.
19: Savannah Guthrie is one of the best known faces of morning television, national morning television here in the United States. She's one of the hosts of NBC's Today Show. And in January of this year, her mother disappeared from her home in the outskirts of Tucson, Arizona, abducted, according to local officials. And since then, a massive surge involving the FBI and local law enforcement has failed to

0: WKAR Radio Reading Service is intended for the use of persons who are blind, visually impaired, or may not be able to hold a book or newspaper. By continuing to listen, you verify that you qualify within one of these categories. 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
1: From the possible kidnappers, saying that they hadn't meant for her to die.
2: That was David Willis. The tiny country of Cape Verde has become the talk of this Football World Cup, already achieving draws in its group games against the former tournament winners, Spain and Uruguay. Cape Verde is an archipelago of nine islands in the Atlantic Ocean off the coast of West Africa. For a nation with a population of around 500,000 people to be on the world stage is obviously a really big achievement. The country's football federation gets $12 million just for qualifying. But as well as the football, what impact is the World Cup having on its economy? The BBC's Rachel Wright travelled to Cape Verde to find out.
3: I'm at one of the many fan zones with big screens that have been set up throughout the city of Praia, and the excitement here is on another level. We're just minutes away from the beginning of their first World Cup game ever against one of the tournament favourites, Spain, and everyone is really excited.
4: Very confident because for the first time they will see Cape Verde playing a so big game like this.
3: How do you feel about today?
4: Say that she feels very proud because Cape Verde already won. It doesn't matter what happened there.
3: The Cape Verde team is known as the Blue Sharks, and it's the second smallest country in this year's World Cup. Most of the squad are from the large diaspora. That's probably why a country of less than 500,000 people punches way above its weight and has qualified for the World Cup. I'm with Paulino Diaz, who's one of the country's best-known economists and also a huge football fan. Paulino, tell me, how does the country feel today?
4: I never saw something like this that we are witnessing today. This feeling of pride, of unity, will have a huge impact at the economic side. I would say forever, perhaps, because there will be a Cape Verde before today and a Cape Verde after today.
3: And of course, Cape Verde's economy is largely dependent on tourism. I went to see Professor Manuel Electro Ribeiro, who studied tourism in Cape Verde.
5: This is a great exposure for the country. For example, a very popular influencer from South Korea traveled to Cape Verde after the country qualified for the World Cup to know this country that everyone is talking about. This video is on YouTube. It has almost 2 million views in 2 months.
3: I've come to the seafront in Ciudad Vella on the Cape Verde island of Santiago, and I'm with Paulina Diaz again. What are the short-term benefits that you think qualifying for the World Cup finals will have?
4: For the first time, everyone in the world is talking about Cape Verde for free. So everyone is trying to come to Cape Verde to know who is that? Who the hell is this Cape Verde? This will attract for sure more investors to the tourism sector. And we also have the impact in the consumption. You'll see crowd of people just buying flags, buying t-shirts, you know, in the restaurants, bars, small shops. Everyone is happy. I mean, when everyone is happy, you are more likely to consume. And this is a positive impact on the economy as well.
3: As you can hear, excitement is at fever pitch as the game ends in a 0-0 draw. Cape Verde, the second smallest country in the World Cup, against one of the favourites, Spain. The party is only just getting started here on this group of islands in the middle of the Atlantic. I'm with Kenny Andrade, who manages one of the bars here in Praia. Kenny, a great day for you. You must be very happy.
6: Oh, yeah. Yeah, very, very. We love it.
3: Tell me, roughly, since the World Cup started, you have double the amount of people?
6: I would say triple. I hope I get to see more tourists coming this way, you know. Still little islands, but we make a lot of noise.
2: Happy days on Cape Verde. That was Rachel Wright reporting. That's it from this edition of the newsroom. But before we go, a reminder of the main news. Red heat alerts are being issued in France, Spain and other nations across Western Europe. My colleague from BBC Weather says it's caused by a heat dome drawing up

0: air from the Saharan desert. That is it. 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Goodbye.
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0: up on Business Daily, the chip inside the AI boom. Artificial intelligence may look like software, but it depends on a physical product, advanced semiconductors. We trace the journey from the company designing them to the factory building them to the machine making them possible. And we ask why so much of the world's AI future depends on one island off the coast of China.
1: BBC News with Tom Sanders. Western Europe is preparing for a heat wave that continues to intensify across the continent. Record temperatures are expected in several countries. On Monday, 18 deaths there were attributed to the heat. Belgium has issued 5 visas to a Taliban delegation to attend a European Union meeting on migration in Brussels. It will be the first time the EU has hosted the Taliban since they seized power in Afghanistan 5 years ago. After the first round of talks with the US in Switzerland, Iran has insisted that it will maintain some control over the Strait of Hormuz. Iran's chief negotiator said the administration of the strait would never be the same as it was before the war. Bangladesh has increased security in the capital Dhaka on the anniversary of the founding of the party of the deposed Prime Minister Sheikh Hasina. All activities of the Awami League have been banned. South Korea has offered to accept North Korean prisoners of war who were captured in Ukraine while fighting for Russia. Seoul said it was trying to facilitate the transfer of soldiers as quickly as possible. Human rights groups in Pakistan have condemned life sentences given to 2 prominent ethnic Baloch activists. The pair were convicted of terrorism and involvement in the killing of a soldier during a protest 2 years ago. US media reports suggest a ransom note sent after the abduction of the mother of the American television presenter Savannah Guthrie claimed that she had died. 84-year-old Nancy Guthrie went missing from her home in January. Some of the World Cup's biggest stars have again demonstrated their goal-scoring skills. Argentina's Lionel Messi, France's Kylian Mbappe and Norway's Erling Haaland all got 2 each. BBC News.
0: The familiar sound of a computer booting up. You're probably near one right now. A phone in your hand, a laptop open in front of you. Switch it on and somewhere inside a small piece of silicon starts doing sums, billions of them, every second. You've never seen it, but it's the reason the thing in front of you works. And this is that sound scaled up. A room full of machines, rows of them, running hot, kept alive by fans that never stop. I'm standing in one right now at the BBC, and it's quite cool in here. This is the noise behind the AI boom, behind every answer from ChatGPT, every image, every model that runs on chips, tens of thousands of them. I'm Sam Fenwick, and this is Business Daily from the BBC World Service. The chip industry is one of the fastest growing on Earth. This year, it's heading for $1 trillion in sales. So today, we're following the money from the company that designs the chip to the factory that builds it to the one machine that makes it possible and the island the whole thing depends on. This is the chip inside the AI boom. Who's getting rich off it and who's paying the bill? AI seems to be everywhere at the moment, from designing new medicines to forecasting the weather and driving autonomous cars. What it seems capable of is mind-blowing. You might think of it as software, something that lives on a screen, a chatbot, an app, an answer that appears out of nowhere. But every one of those applications runs on a chip, a piece of silicon that you can hold in your hand. And the chip, doing all the hard work, started life running video games. Follow that chip and you follow the money behind AI. So let's start at the top of the chain with the company whose name you've probably heard of already.
2: Nvidia,
0: the most valuable company on Earth right now. But here's the strange part. Nvidia doesn't own a single factory that makes its chips. It designs them for someone else to build. Carl Freund is the founder of Cambrian AI Research, an independent firm whose clients, like many in the sector, include Nvidia. He's spent years inside the industry at companies like AMD. So what does NVIDIA actually do?
2: NVIDIA designs chips. NVIDIA doesn't want to be a manufacturer of chips. That's a completely different business than designing chips. It's very capital intensive.
0: So NVIDIA is the architect. It draws the chip. People call NVIDIA the toll booth for AI, the idea being that you have to go through them to get there.
2: They definitely have control of the main road. Why? Because you can probably get your AI model up and running faster using NVIDIA than anything else.
0: There are other lanes now. So Google is building its own chips. So is Amazon and Microsoft. But NVIDIA still owns the main road. And here's why nobody will be able to catch them up.
2: NVIDIA shows the world how to do something. And everybody says, oh, that's a good idea. I'm going to do the same thing. And they do it. It may take 18 months to 2 years to actually put that into silicon and then bring it to market. Well, meanwhile, NVIDIA engineers have been inventing the next thing you ought to think about adding to your chip. So they're always a generation ahead.
0: So every year there's a new, more advanced chip. And rivals like AMD and Google, well, they're running to catch a train that has already left the station. According to analysts at Morgan Stanley, around 85 cents in every dollar spent on AI chips goes to NVIDIA. So that's the design, the blueprint. But the blueprint isn't a chip. To turn NVIDIA's idea into something real, we have to travel to Taiwan. So while the chip design runs through one company, so does manufacturing.
3: Join TSMC and let dreams.
0: It's called TSMC, and no other company can make the most advanced chips at the scale the world needs. It sits on an island in the Taiwan Strait. One analyst who's been inside knows the strange truth about the most important factory in the modern economy. It doesn't look like much.
4: I finally walked into the company that is so important in the supply chain. But after I walked in that building, it looks exactly just like an old building and not really that fancy.
0: That's Joanne Chow, a foundry market analyst at TrendForce in Taipei. She's tracked these factories for nearly 10 years and explains how one firm on one island ended up making most of the world's advanced chips.
4: Almost 40 years ago, the CEO at that time figured out that we need to specialize in just part of the chips manufacturing part, not design it, not to compete with other clients. So those companies who have a lot of thoughts that they want to design the chips, but they don't have the money to build out of a factory. They can use TSMC as their factory.
0: So it's a factory for hire. 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Apple, NVIDIA, Qualcomm, all customers, none of them owning a factory. Because building one of those factories is almost beyond the reach of even those tech giants.
4: They need a whole supply chain to cooperate with them, including materials, equipment company, and they need to build out the fabs. You need to buy a land, the construction, electricity, water, and combining all of the things together, and then you can manufacture chips.
0: And how much of the world runs through this one company? Well, 70% of the global foundry market, the business of manufacturing chips designed by other companies.
4: So the 70% is actually based on their revenue. When we are moving into 2 nanometer or even 1.4 or 1 nanometer in the future, basically TSMC is still dominant in the market. There are three major suppliers in the advanced process, including Intel, Samsung, and TSMC. But Intel and Samsung is, in the past, they designed their own chips, made their own chips, and then sell it by themselves. So considering the capacity share, TSMC is actually really dominant in the most advanced part.
0: And its nearest rival? Well, that's Samsung, and it has around 7% market share, 10 times smaller. And the cutting edge, the chips that AI actually runs on, the gap there gets wider. Others can make chips, but not those ones. So I asked Joanne what the world would do without them.
4: But if there is no Taiwan in the world, basically, there's no technology can produce over the AI things. Without Taiwan, without TSMC, we won't have such advanced technology. Gemini, ChatGPT, or any other AI application can exist in 2026.
0: TSMC knows the risks of being in one place. It's now committed to building a plant in Arizona, investing $165 billion there. But here's the thing, even if it builds in Arizona, TSMC says the most advanced chips, the ones that really matter, they'll stay in Taiwan. You're listening to Business Daily from the BBC World Service. I'm Sam Fenwick, and today we're following the money behind the chip inside the AI boom, from design to manufacture to the tiny island off the coast of China, underpinning the global economy. So for the next decade, the most advanced chips on Earth will be made in one place, Taiwan. And to make them, TSMC needs a machine, a specific piece of kit that comes from, yep, you've guessed it, one company in one town in the Netherlands.
5: Today, we can make what seemed impossibly small yesterday.
0: It's called ASML. Emily Benson is head of strategy at Minerva Technology Futures in Washington. She studies who controls the chip supply chain.
6: So ASML is a Dutch champion. It plays a very outsized role because ASML is the sole supplier of advanced EUV equipment that plays a critical role in producing today's leading edge semiconductors, which are used in everything from consumer electronics to bespoke applications in the defense industrial base.
0: These machines print circuits onto silicon at a scale that's almost impossible to picture, but Emily did give it a go.
6: The ASML optical system relies on Zeiss mirrors, which are polished to a smoothness of less than one atom's thickness. So to put that into perspective, if mirrors were blown up to the size of something much larger, let's say Germany, the tallest imperfection would only be 1 millimeter high. A Trump laser could easily hit a golf ball on the moon. So we are talking about extraordinarily advanced science in order to push the limits of physics to right up against what's actually possible in the universe.
0: A golf ball on the moon. I'm just trying to envisage that. That's phenomenal precision, isn't it? I mean, I can barely hit a golf ball when it's right in front of me.
6: I mean, I just did mini putt and I'll agree with you. I will submit to Trump lasers any day.
0: And precision like that doesn't come cheap. The most advanced of these machines, the cutting edge model TSMC needs for the smallest chip, sells for around $380 million. So here we have three companies, three choke points. Our producer today is David Kan, and he's been adding up what these businesses are all worth.
7: I have, and the numbers are hard to take in. The company that designs the chip, NVIDIA, is worth around $5 trillion, the most valuable company on the planet. The factory that builds it, TSMC, around $2.25 trillion. And the one company that makes the machine that factory can't run without, ASML, around $700 billion. Add them up, and just these three companies are worth getting on for $8 trillion. That's nearly double the entire economy of Japan, the fourth largest on Earth.
0: And every one of those three depends on something none of them control, where the chip actually gets made, which is where it gets dangerous. When one company makes the only machine that matters, controlling who gets it becomes a weapon. And that decision isn't ASML's, it's the government's. The United States, working with the Dutch and the Japanese, has blocked ASML from selling its advanced machines to China. But could China just build its own?
6: China has stood up a prototype of the most advanced version of what ASML has to offer, but it's not clear that it's been able to produce a single chip so far. Just the laser itself has over 450,000 parts and components that go into creating the laser. These are all extremely bespoke. So you have to build an entire ecosystem just to supply a laser that can then supply an EUV machine.
0: So a handful of governments decide whether China gets to buy these machines, and that's exactly the fight right now. And all of it depends on one place, Taiwan. There's no second source, no backup island, an island that governs itself, but that China claims as its own. Chris Miller wrote the book on this. He's the author of Chip War. He teaches at Tufts University near Boston in the US, and I asked him how worried we should be.
8: if there were any disruption to the flow of chips out of Taiwan, and China could disrupt that at any moment, it would be devastating to the world's technology sector, but also to the world economy. Because today, it's not just tech products like phones or data centers. The entire economy depends on access to chips that are, to a substantial degree, manufactured in Taiwan.
0: Last December, China ran a large-scale military exercise around Taiwan. They called it Justice Mission 2025. The People's Liberation Army, China's military, sent in its navy, its army, its air force and rocket force, and said the drills were to seize control of Taiwan's airspace and blockade its key ports. It was at least the sixth major exercise around Taiwan since 2022, and analysts called the naval deployment the largest yet. In April, the top US commander in the Pacific told Congress that drills like this aren't just exercises, they're rehearsals. But what does that actually mean?
8: Well, I think Admiral Paparo is saying we need to take very seriously what China is showing us it can do. It's sailing its navy, it's flying its air force around Taiwan as a threat to Taiwan and to the United States, that it can cut off access to Taiwan.
0: Does that sound familiar? A waterway cut off? We've just lived through a squeeze on another one, the Strait of Hormuz. But Chris says the blockade of Taiwan would dwarf it.
8: It's similar, except a tiny fraction of the impact of a disruption of trade around Taiwan. TSMC produces over 90% of the world's most advanced chips, including almost all of the chips that power artificial intelligence systems. It's vastly more important than Saudi Arabia is for oil or Qatar is for natural gas.
0: So where might we feel it first?
8: Well, first, disruptions to almost all types of manufacturing. Anyone who worked in an auto plant or a medical device manufacturer would face almost immediate disruptions. Second, we'd see a surge of inflation, far more dramatic than what we've seen over the last couple of years, as prices for almost every type of manufactured good would shoot upwards. And third, anyone who relied on technology would find that it would become very, very difficult to upgrade technology, to get a new phone or to build a new data center or to buy a new computer, because almost all of these products rely at least partially on chips that come from Taiwan.
0: And according to research from Bloomberg Economics, in the most extreme case of full-blown conflict over Taiwan, the cost to the global economy would be around $10 trillion in the first year alone. That's about 10% of global output, more than the COVID-19 pandemic and more than the 2008 financial crash. So here's where it leaves us. We're using AI more and more every day. And by every forecast, it's only going to grow, which means the world's hunger for these chips is going to grow with it. David Kann is still with us. Remind us, David, who's getting rich off the AI boom?
7: So there are three critical bits of the chain: the designer, the builder, and the machine. NVIDIA, TSMC, and ASML. And they're getting on for $8 trillion between them. NVIDIA earning 85 cents in every dollar spent.
0: And who's paying for it, David?
7: Everyone racing to build AI. And lots of businesses are using it to try and speed things up. But some of them are spending faster than they can afford. Uber recently admitted it's burned through its entire annual AI budget in 4 months.
0: I reckon that's really easy done. You know, it's not just Uber. Microsoft handed its engineers an AI coding tool and then cancelled it 6 months later when the bills came in. And even banks, JP Morgan, has warned clients this year that AI bills are just getting out of control.
7: And here's the thing. For some companies, they're now spending more on AI than on staff. One chip executive admitted the computing power his own team uses is more expensive than the people. And Apple said last week it will raise the price of its products because the memory chips it needs have surged in cost. Its boss Tim Cook called the situation unsustainable.
0: And all of it, every one of those bills, flows up the chain to the same three companies. And if that chain breaks, then everyone will pay, because all of it, every chip, every answer, the whole boom runs through one island. An island that governs itself, but that China claims as its own and has rehearsed cutting off. So no second source, no backup island, no plan. trace the money, and it doesn't lead to a factory or a country. It leads to one island 100 miles off the coast of China. And the whole world is hoping that nothing happens to it. Business Daily Follow the Money was written and presented by me, Sam Fenwick. The producer was David Cann.

0: BBC World Service, and now history told by the people who were there. It's Witness History with me, Helen Ledwick. I'm taking you back to 2016 for a vote that divided the United Kingdom and sent political shockwaves far beyond its borders.
1: That's it. The polls are closed.
2: And so what we want to know is, how have you voted for the UK to either remain in the European Union, or have you voted to leave the Union?
0: We'll get to how it all panned out, but first, a bit of background. The European Union, or EU, is a group of countries that work together politically and economically. In 2016, there were 28 members, including the UK. But that membership had long been a subject of debate, so voters were asked to choose: remain or leave. Here's how the BBC Children's Programme Newsround explained it at the time.
3: Supporters of the EU think the UK is stronger as part of it. That's because we buy and sell lots of things with European countries. People who want to leave the EU say it forces too many rules on Britain. They say leaving will give British people more control over issues like immigration.
0: The votes will become known as the Brexit referendum, short for Britain and Exit. And the other EU countries are following with interest, but one is watching especially closely: the Republic of Ireland.
4: We joined the EEC, as it was, with Britain at the same time, 1973. Britain, our nearest neighbour. Britain, our most important trading partner. And Britain, the country with which we had jointly managed the Northern Ireland peace process. And also Britain, the country in which millions of people of Irish origin or Irish descent live.
0: Rory Montgomery is a former Irish diplomat. And at the time of the referendum, he's the EU advisor to the Irish Prime Minister, or Taoiseach. He'd previously served as Ireland's ambassador to the EU, and he'd been part of the Irish team that negotiated the Good Friday Agreement, the peace deal that helped to end 30 years of conflict in Northern Ireland, just across the border, in the UK.
4: I think we were afraid that the vote would destabilise Northern Ireland after all the years of effort to put together the Good Friday Agreement and to implement it. And we are also afraid, I think, because our economic relationship with the UK is so close, that that will be damaged as well. And then finally, I suppose, in the EU itself, Britain was a very close partner, and we didn't look forward with any enthusiasm whatever, to put it mildly, to an EU without the UK.
0: For months, Rory and his team have been working on Ireland's preparations for whichever way the vote might go. The UK bookies have Remain as the favourite, so do many of the polling experts, but it's far from settled.
4: Generally, the view was that the Leave vote was unlikely to carry, that the vote would be Remain. I'd have to say that our embassy in London, particularly well plugged in, and it was warning throughout that, you know, things were not necessarily as straightforward as all that, and that it would be very tight. We were looking for omens, if you like, and on that very evening, in fact, a two-year-old racehorse called Brexit made its debut at Windsor Racecourse, came home well beaten, so we thought that was a good omen, but nothing was certain in any kind of bet.
0: 10 p.m. on Thursday, the 23rd of June, 2016. In the UK, the polls have just closed, counting's underway. In Dublin, Rory's at home, but he and his team have arranged to head back to work at 3 a.m. to watch the results come in. And he's restless. So at midnight, he calls a taxi.
4: I asked the driver, could we listen to the news? Because he probably would have had the usual mix of classic hits or whatever it might have been. And it was a short journey, but a lot happened in that time. And the first results came out and began to realise it was going to be most probably a very long and difficult night.
5: So let's go straight to Sunderland.
6: The total number of votes cast in favour of Remain was 51,930. The total number of votes cast in favour of Leave was 82,000.
4: We expected there to be a Leave vote in Sunderland, but the margin was a lot larger than I think most people had expected. So I remember already by the time I arrived in government buildings, and I think I was basically the only person there apart from the security guards for an hour or so, I remember feeling already very anxious.
0: In the early hours of Friday, Rory and his team are set up in a conference room at the office of the Taoiseach. TVs tuned to different channels, refreshments to see them through. And as more results come in, it becomes apparent that all bets are off.
7: Now let's have a look at what happened in that Newcastle result. Here we go. Look at how close that is. See, it's nothing like what our index suggested there. It's,
4: I mean, people 1%. Move pretty quickly from anxiety to resignation. For a time, we maybe were hoping that there would be a special kind of northeast of England factor which might explain Sunderland and Newcastle. But once the results started to come in from the home counties and Midlands and so on, it became clear that what we were seeing was a pattern. And it became clear, I couldn't say exactly when, 3-4 in the morning, that barring some kind of miracle, Remain was going to be beaten and Leave was going to win.
5: It looks as though the gap's going to be something like 52-48, so a 4-point lead for leaving the EU. And that's the result of this referendum, which has been preceded by weeks and months of argument and dispute and all the rest of it. The British people have spoken, and the answer is, we're out.
4: I remember feeling quite calm. And the weird thing was that I had said jokingly to somebody, you know, a day or two earlier, wouldn't it be interesting if there was a vote to leave? You know, I wonder what would happen then. Now, I never really meant that, but I suppose, you know, as a civil servant, you have to move fairly quickly into sort of operational mode.
0: So it's action stations, and Rory's in his office drafting and redrafting the Irish government's response to Brexit.
4: Well, the top of the mind, I think, was that the government should put out a coherent statement and do it quickly. You know, there was time thereafter to start thinking more deeply about the particular issues and how we might address them. But it was above all else to get ourselves ready, and above all, vis-a-vis our home public, as they to reassure them that we were prepared and that we kind of knew what we were doing, even though it was an unprecedented situation.
0: Later that morning, the Irish Taoiseach, Enda Kenny, stands in front of a row of EU and Irish flags and addresses the country.
8: I'm very sorry that the result of the referendum is for the United Kingdom to leave the European Union. However, the British people have spoken clearly, and we fully respect their position and their decision. I want to assure the Irish public that we have prepared to the greatest extent possible for this eventuality.
0: After more than 40 years, the UK was ending its membership of the European Union, the first member state to do so. It made headlines around the world, and for Rory, it was time to reflect.
4: Well, it was a kind of mixture of things. I mean, it was a sense that this was a really important moment, that I was in the middle of it, that there would be lots of challenges ahead. So from a purely, I suppose, professional point of view, it was quite exciting. But in a more serious way, as a citizen of Ireland and as an official of the Irish government, I just felt disappointment, but not surprise, I suppose, is what I would say.
0: Following the vote, arrangements for Northern Ireland became one of the most complex aspects of Brexit. The UK formally left the EU on the 31st of January 2020. Rory Montgomery led Ireland's Brexit negotiating team for 3 years before retiring. He continues to write and broadcast on European affairs and Northern Ireland. He was speaking to me, Helen Ledwick, for Witness History.
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14: Welcome to Assignment on the BBC World Service. In Germany, the unemployment rate of disabled people is double that of those without a disability.
15: Es gibt keine Gruppe, die so sehr
16: There is no group that experiences more discrimination than people with a disability.
14: Many employers ignore the law that says they have to take on a minimum quota of disabled people. They prefer to pay compensation instead. Job seekers with a disability often encounter huge ignorance among potential employers.
17: In my line of work, I don't understand why employers didn't give me the chance to show that I'm capable of doing the work even though I'm sitting in a wheelchair.
14: So what can be done to make Germany a more inclusive society? That's assignment, How Germany Fails Disabled People, with me, Amy Zayed, after the news.
18: BBC News with Emily Thomas. A deadly heat wave is continuing to intensify in Western Europe, with record temperatures expected in several areas. Italy has declared the highest level of alerts in 15 cities, including Rome and Milan. In France, more than half the country is in the maximum red alert zone, affecting almost 40 million people. Guy Hedgeco is in Madrid.
19: We're going to see temperatures, we believe, of up to 44 degrees Celsius down in the south of the country, near Seville and Cordoba. Now, that's not necessarily that unusual in the middle of summer for those areas of the country. What is unusual is to see those sort of temperatures before the end of June. That is very unusual. And also, it's very unusual to see very high temperatures up in the north of the country. We're going to see temperatures of up to 40 degrees in the Basque country in the north. That's normally one of the coolest areas of Spain. So that comes as a real shock for people up there.
18: Scientists say the heat wave is powerful evidence of how climate change is reshaping Europe's weather. Samantha Burgess is from the Copernicus Climate Change Service.
20: Europe is the fastest warming continent, and with temperatures rising at about twice the global average rate. And this means that in the summer period when we have heat waves, the heat waves are more intense, more frequent and longer lasting.
18: Belgium has issued 5 visas to a Taliban delegation to attend a European Union meeting on migration in Brussels. The Afghan officials are reportedly due to arrive today. It would be the first time the EU has hosted the Taliban since the group seized power in Afghanistan 5 years ago. Anbarasan Etarajan reports.
21: A spokesperson for the Belgian Foreign Ministry said visas given to the Taliban delegation were restricted, allowing travel only to Belgium and for a single day. The EU has not formally recognized the Taliban administration, but wants to discuss deporting Afghans as part of a crackdown on irregular migration. The decision to invite the Taliban has drawn criticism, with rights groups urging the Commission to cancel the planned meeting. However, Brussels has denied that hosting the group is tantamount to recognizing the government in Kabul.
18: After the first round of talks with the US in Switzerland, Iran has again made it clear that it's keen to exert a degree of control over the Strait of Hormuz. Speaking to Iranian state TV, Iran's lead negotiator said the administration of the strait would never return to the way it was before the war. Global stocks have slumped with a sell-off of shares in big tech companies, partly due to renewed concerns they're overstretched. A fall of almost 10% triggered a 20-minute halt in trading on South Korea's KOSPI index. Shares in chipmakers Samsung Electronics and SK Hynix each dropped nearly 12.5%. This is the latest world news from the BBC. The United Nations has warned that a planned US withdrawal of HIV and AIDS funding for South Africa could cost lives. Winnie Byanyima, the head of UNAIDS, said she was saddened by the decision and urged Washington to reconsider. Last week, the US State Department said the cuts were linked to what it called South Africa's failure to make progress on policy requests by the Trump administration. Bangladesh has stepped up security in the capital Dhaka and 5 other regions on the founding anniversary of the party of the deposed Prime Minister Sheikh Hasina. Officials said the move was to prevent any processions by the Awami League, whose activities were banned after Ms. Hasina was ousted in 2024 by mass student protests. South Korea has offered to accept North Korean prisoners of war who fought for Russia and were captured in Ukraine. 2 North Korean troops were captured by Ukrainian forces in January. It's not clear whether they've expressed interest in being sent to South Korea. Seoul's foreign ministry spokesperson Park Il said the transfer of soldiers was being arranged as quickly as possible.
1: As we have repeatedly stated, the government has consistently maintained that North Korean prisoners of war are, under our constitution, nationals of the Republic of Korea. If these individuals wish to come to South Korea, we will accept all of them. And, in accordance with the principles of international law, we absolutely cannot accept any forced repatriation to Russia or North Korea against their free will.
18: Human rights groups in Pakistan have condemned life sentences given to two prominent ethnic Baloch activists. On Monday, a court convicted Mahrang Baloch and Sibgatullah Shah of terrorism and involvement in the killing of a soldier during a protest by the Baloch Unity Committee 2 years ago. They both denied the charges. And that's the world news from the BBC.
2: This is a small group, and we have here people with severe disabilities and a very high need of assistance. So right now you see...
22: We're in a brightly lit room full of activity. The people here are working at a variety of different tasks.
2: Here you see the young man right opposite from us that can barely move his hand, and we have built a construction that he's now using a paper shredder, and these people here are learning how to work.
22: Absolutely understandable.
2: We have the idea that every person is able to learn a job.
22: My name's Amy Zayed, and I am one of a very few disabled journalists working in Germany today. In this edition of Assignment on the BBC World Service, I'm asking why so many German people with a disability are excluded from the world of work. Why inclusion is so difficult. I'm one of the lucky ones, but it could have been so different. At school, we were taken to see a careers advisor who asked me what I wanted to do. When I told him I wanted to be a journalist, he scoffed. "Don't mess me around," he said. "You're blind. Be serious."
2: So here you see our gardening centre, basically, and we have all together...
22: My guide today is Carla Bredenbals. She's in charge of this institution. It's what Germans call a Werkstatt für behinderte Menschen. In English, we might say sheltered workshop. A workshop for disabled people. Carla is the CEO of a group of them owned by Caritas, a Roman Catholic charity. Emanuele is one of the young men working out here. He tells me he's been digging up tree roots.
2: I think this project is a nice project because it shows that for us it's not always about working, it's about developing people. And these people who were in this group before, they were getting into trouble nearly every day. And since they've been up here, we haven't had any trouble with them at all.
22: Workshops like this one in the North German city of Paderborn are controversial. Their critics say they exploit the people who work here. Among the accusations is that they are paid less than the minimum wage to do the same work that others do out in the mainstream economy on behalf of well-known companies and brands. There are some people who'd like the workshops closed down for good. Carla Bredenbals has heard it all before.
2: Our mindset is about participation and developing people for the next level, the next step. And it does make me sad sometimes when I hear that all workshops in Germany seem to be bad and all workshops are thrown together in one pot. And it hurts me because for the people who work here, it's their job. And they want to have a good feeling when they go to work in the morning and not hear and read in the newspapers that these are bad businesses.
22: Caritas runs 10 workshops in this region with around 1,600 disabled people. The question is, though, whether all these people should actually be there. Disabled people, once inside the workshop system, find it very hard to leave. And there are more than 300,000 of them all over Germany. Fewer than 1% find their way back into a mainstream job. To their critics, workshops perpetuate the segregation in Germany of disabled and non-disabled people into parallel worlds.
15: Es gibt keine Gruppe, die so sehr diskriminiert wird.
16: There is no group that experiences more discrimination than people with a disability.
22: This is Hubert Hüppe, one of the most prominent critics of the system of sheltered workshops. His voice carries weight. He's not only a former member of the German parliament, but also a former federal commissioner appointed by the government to represent the interests of disabled people. And he says that Germany has an uncomfortable legacy to manage when it comes to discrimination against disabled people.
15: The
16: first group whose murder was organized by the Nazis wasn't the Jews, it wasn't the Roma, it wasn't homosexuals, it was people with a disability. What was done to them was later extended in a brutal fashion to other groups. And yet one is left with the feeling that the people with a disability who fell victim to this program, they called it the T4 program, suffered further discrimination because the perpetrators were, as a rule, much less severely punished than those who'd persecuted other groups.
22: If the Nazi period represented the high point of discrimination against disabled people, discrimination didn't end after the war. A policy was institutionalized in which people with a disability were separated out. Special schools were created and special homes. The idea that disabled people might want to make decisions for themselves just wasn't acknowledged. The concept of inclusion didn't exist.
15: Inklusion kann man nicht lehren, das kann man nicht Leuten.
16: Inclusion isn't something you can teach. You have to live it. And that's why you shouldn't put people with a disability in special institutions.
15: Ein Grundsatz ist, wer einmal eine Sondereinrichtung kommt, der.
16: In principle, once you become part of this segregated system, you never get out of it. So you'll go from a special kindergarten into a special school and then into one of those sheltered workshops. Then you'll end up in a special care home and eventually you may even be buried there. Some of these homes have their own cemetery.
22: Hubert Hüppe says his views on Germany's shortcomings in this regard are shared by others.
15: Es ist die Meinung, die auch die UN-Konvention vertritt.
16: It's also the opinion expressed by the United Nations, where we were reprimanded for not being inclusive.
22: This was in 2023, when the UN Committee on the Rights of Persons with Disabilities took a broad swipe at Germany's poor record of inclusion in all areas of government, society and law. It expressed concern about the high rate of unemployment among disabled people, and specifically, it criticized the low rate of transition from workshops to the open labor market. Hubert Hüppe echoes this concern that the workshop system fails in its stated responsibility to rehabilitate its workers.
15: Diese Aufgabe wird einfach nicht wahrgenommen, weil sie auch.
16: This responsibility just isn't taken seriously because it's bad for business. Because workshops are commercial enterprises that survive on what they produce. And so obviously they want to hang on to their best workers, the ones that would have the best chance of making it out in the mainstream economy, because otherwise they are not as profitable.
22: Disability comes in a huge variety of guises and degrees of severity. In Germany, there's a formalized system for entry into a workshop, which involves candidates being assessed both by the Federal Employment Agency or other public body and the workshop itself. But it's hard not to avoid the conclusion that some people end up in a workshop by default. As Hubert Hüppe says, the path from special school to workshop is well trodden. Just ask Dirk Hähnel.
3: Ja, ich war auf einer Hauptschule zuerst.
22: Dirk is in his early 50s. He tells me that he's got epilepsy. He says he started out at a regular school, but in his second year was sent to a special school against his wishes.
3: Als ich in der 10. Klasse war und fast die Schule beendet hatte, da kam ein.
22: When Dirk was about to finish school, he says he was told the only option on offer was to go to a workshop. He says he didn't want to do that and tried to find an apprenticeship. He remembers going to one place and telling them that he had epilepsy and his prospective employer looking at him and saying,
3: Idioten stellen wir nicht ein.
22: We don't employ idiots here.
14: Under German law, companies with more than 20 employees have to employ at least one disabled person. Those who don't have to pay compensation. Many employers prefer simply to pay. They have a further incentive because if they outsource some of their production to a workshop, they pay less compensation. Dirk, when he was at a workshop, was working for companies with names that are well known far beyond Germany. So what did you do at the Werkstatt? What was your work?
3: Also am Anfang habe ich ja Pappecken gefaltet und
14: Dirk says that his first job was to fold pieces of cardboard to make packaging for picture frames. He fitted keys to computer keyboards and then moved on to repairing computer monitors. Why did you then actually stop working for the workshop?
3: Ja, aufgehört eigentlich, weil ich unterfordert war.
14: He says he left because the work on offer simply wasn't challenging enough for him. Dirk and a colleague have now founded an organization that's calling for reform and an improvement of conditions for disabled people who work in workshops. What is the main point of your campaign when it comes to Werkstätten? What do you want to achieve?
3: Wir wollen ja nur, dass das System.
14: They want the government to understand that the law needs to be changed. The most important thing, he says, is that people in workshops are paid better. The thing is that people who work in workshops are not technically employed. They have what we might call a quasi-employee status, and so they are not, for instance, eligible to join a trade union. Dirk wants this to change. There is another side to this story. There are people who work in workshops and are fulfilled by doing so.
5: Also, mein Name ist Medina Arnold. Bevor ich
14: back at the Caritas workshop in Paderborn, we meet Medina Arnold. She's 35 and has been here for several years. Nowadays, she's the chair of the Werkstattrat, the workshop council. Not a trade union as such, but nonetheless a body that represents the disabled workers here.
5: Was ich jetzt in letzter Zeit sehr oft höre, ich will gar nicht auf dem ersten Arbeitsmarkt.
6: What I've been hearing a lot recently is people saying, I don't want to go and work in the mainstream economy. I want to stay in the workshop. Why don't people understand that? I've worked out there and the pressure is completely different.
14: I asked Medina whether she had ever felt that the workshop didn't challenge her enough.
5: Ich bin sehr gut ausgelastet mit meinen 100%.
6: My full-time job on the workshop council keeps me very busy. Honestly, it's never boring. I do understand that some people think that, and perhaps they are right. But then I always say to them, go and talk to someone, one of the social workers here, and see what your options are.
14: There is a movement in Germany, especially amongst disability activists, that they wish for workshops to be abolished. How do you see that?
5: Das wäre fatal, weil wir auch
6: that would be a terrible mistake. Because we've got so many colleagues who are grateful that workshops exist. These are people who quite simply need this workshop environment because of their disability. And you also hear people say things like, I'm so grateful that the workshop exists, because I have experienced life out there in the commercial world.
5: Und ich wurde krank.
6: And it made me ill.
7: Okay, ihr hört es, wir gehen jetzt in die Füllerei.
14: But there are still places out there in the commercial world in Germany that actively encourage disabled people to come and work. These are known as inclusion companies. Companies where at least 30% of the workforce has a disability. Josef's Brauerei, the Josef's Brewery, is one such company. It's in a small town a few minutes' drive from the workshop in Paderborn. Our guide through the deafening clatter of the bottling plant is Victoria Schulte-Brauer. It was her job to recruit the staff. The bottling plant is staffed entirely by disabled people. In fact, of the 17 full-time staff at the brewery, 9 have a disability. One of them is Eduard Edel. He's 31 and works here as a graphic designer. Finding this job, he tells me, wasn't straightforward.
17: It was 4 years of job hunting and sending out applications and everything.
14: What was the hardest part?
17: I think the biggest barrier I was confronted with was sheer lack of information of the employers, because the people didn't really know how to handle my disability, and that's also part of my frustration, because in my line of work I don't understand why employers didn't give me the chance to show that I'm capable of doing the work even though I'm sitting in a wheelchair. And that's why I'm so grateful to have met Victoria, because she sees the potential in everybody.
14: Inclusion companies can work only if they are subsidized by government. But for disabled people, they provide jobs where they are paid properly and enjoy all the benefits of a regular employment contract. For people like Dirk Witt, who works in the bottling plant, there's a huge difference between the brewery and the workshop where he spent several years. Dirk tells me that here he isn't dependent on handouts from the state. He doesn't need to beg for money, as he puts it. He is independent, he says. He has to pay tax.
0: Ja, Arbeit macht eigentlich immer Spaß, aber hier macht es mir noch mehr Spaß.
14: Why?
0: Weil hier werde ich mehr wertschätzt. Ich kriege.
14: He says work is always fun, but it's even more fun here, because here he's appreciated more, respected more. How did you find this job at the Josef's Brauerei?
0: Ja, durch Praktikum, weil die Werkstatt.
14: Dirk says he was offered an internship at the brewery and it went really well, and so he stayed. He says he was often bored at the workshop, because there wasn't enough work. Did you say I want to leave, or did someone come to you and tell you?
0: Nee, ich muss sagen, die Werkstatt kam auf mich zu, die haben es gemerkt.
14: He says that to be fair to the people at the workshop, they approached him. They'd noticed that he didn't have enough to do.
4: And so here, on these boards, you can see the different kinds of activities. You see here, we have gymnastic on a Monday, we have choir on.
14: We're back at the workshop in Paderborn with Carla Bredenbals. There's a wall covered with notice boards, and not just for leisure activities, also for jobs.
4: These are not jobs within the workshops. These are all jobs outside from our workshops. Yeah. So this is the goal for us, to give our people with disabilities the opportunity to have a try.
14: Despite these efforts, it is, as we've heard, really hard for people within the workshop system to find a job outside in the mainstream economy. Only 1% managed to make the switch. I wondered how Carla Bredenbals felt about this.
4: I do think also that that's way too low. I mean, that's the self-critic I have to take also, because we are much better than others. We are around the 1% also.
14: She says there are reasons for this low 1% figure. She tells me that she would be more comfortable continuing the interview in German.
4: Es gibt unterschiedliche Interessenslagen und es gibt unterschiedliche.
8: There are various different interests at play, and there are quite a few obstacles that we need to get past. The first thing is to find a job that fits the candidate and their particular capabilities.

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2: Ich persönlich kann auch da die Kritik verstehen. Auf der anderen Seite finde ich,
3: personally, I do understand this criticism, but I think that if you are talking about what it means to be employed and you are talking about rights, then you also have to talk about obligations. Someone who is in employment is obliged to perform certain tasks, to perform at a certain level as per their contract. But many of the people in our workshops are not in a position to fulfill these obligations fully. And we have to talk openly about this. If you talk to people who work in workshops or to lobby groups, this is the argument they use in favor of this quasi-employee status that workshop workers have.
1: As we're getting ready to leave, Carla puts a document on the table. It's a confidentiality agreement.
4: I need you to sign this agreement for me that you will not say any names of companies we work with, as some companies do not want to have a bad press about them giving work to us, as in the press you read a lot about workshops exploiting people with disabilities.
1: We did speak later to one of the companies that outsources part of its production to one of the Caritas workshops. This company asked us not to use its name. It acknowledged that on occasion the number of people with disabilities within its own workforce did fall below the legal 5% minimum, but it said it regarded its collaboration with the workshops as a matter of social responsibility. There is perhaps a third way, a place for disabled people that's not the workshop and not the full-blown open market. We're in Dortmund for a trade fair organized on behalf of inclusion companies in this part of Germany. Companies like the Josefs Brewery, where disabled people make up at least 30% of the workforce. In his opening speech, Georg Lunemann, the director of the regional authority that's organizing this event, has just announced an ambitious target: to bring at least 10% of people in sheltered workshops in this region into jobs in the mainstream economy.
5: The simplest way is perhaps for a workshop to found its own inclusion department, and that way it would be able to hold on to some of its best workers, while at the same time giving them the benefits of working in the mainstream economy.
1: Mr. Lunemann also reminded the audience here that the unemployment rate of disabled people was twice as high as that of people who are not, and this at a time of an acute labor shortage.
6: Also der Bereich von Menschen mit Behinderung, den sehen wir als Riesenchance, auch für den Arbeitsmarkt.
5: We see a real opportunity in the labor market for people with a disability in terms of skilled workers, because a huge number of businesses are looking for people, and we're trying to get a foothold in that market and make crystal clear the potential that people with a disability have.
1: What Herr Lunemann told us seems to chime with the policy of the German government. The Ministry of Labour and Social Affairs told us in a statement that it is planning to reform the workshop system in order to enable more people in workshops to transition to the mainstream market. It said its reforms would include pay rises for people who work in the workshops. The system itself would, however, be maintained. That's all from Assignment. It was presented by me, Amy Zayed, and produced by Tim Mansell.
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0: viruses. They're tiny, found everywhere, and have a bad reputation when it comes to human health. But what if I told you that a subset, known as phages, are literal lifesavers because they infect not us, but the bacteria that can cause many diseases? I'm Marnie Chesterton, and in The Friendly Virus, I'm investigating how close we are to phage therapies, while resistance to antibiotics threatens millions of lives.
1: BBC News with Emily Thomas. A deadly heat wave is continuing to intensify in Western Europe, with record temperatures expected in several areas. Italy has declared the highest level of alert in 15 cities, including Rome and Milan. More than half of France is in the maximum red alert zone. Belgium has issued 5 visas to a Taliban delegation to attend a European Union meeting on migration in Brussels. It would be the first time the EU has hosted the Taliban since they seized power in Afghanistan 5 years ago. Iran's President Masoud Pezeshkian is visiting Pakistan a day after opening talks with the US produced a roadmap towards a final peace agreement. Pakistan has been acting as a key mediator. President Pezeshkian said progress in the negotiations depended on adhering to precise obligations. Global stocks have slumped with a sell-off of shares in big tech companies. In South Korea, shares in the chip makers Samsung Electronics and SK Hynix each dropped nearly 12.5%. The United Nations has warned that a planned US withdrawal of HIV and AIDS funding for South Africa could cost lives. The head of UNAIDS urged Washington to reconsider. South Korea has offered to accept North Korean prisoners of war captured while fighting for Russia in Ukraine. Seoul said it was trying to facilitate the transfer of soldiers as quickly as possible. Human rights groups in Pakistan have condemned life sentences given to 2 prominent ethnic Baluch activists. The pair were convicted of terrorism and involvement in the killing of a soldier during a protest 2 years ago. US media reports suggest a ransom note sent after the abduction of the mother of the American television presenter Savannah Guthrie claimed that she had died. 84-year-old Nancy Guthrie went missing from her home in January. World News from the BBC.
0: What does snow leopard poo have to do with the biggest challenge facing modern medicine? According to some scientists, we're about to meet potentially quite a lot. The connection is our ability to harness the tiniest, most plentiful, almost living things on the planet, bacteriophages. Before we go back to the zoo, I think we need a little more on these tiny phages. What are they? Well, they're viruses. And if I were to look at some with an electron microscope, I'd see a curious menagerie of structures. Imagine the 6 legs of an insect with something a bit like a bolt screwed on the top of it, or angular squids. These are bacteria killers. The word phage means to eat or consume in Greek, and bacteriophages are picky predators, infecting and attacking specific strains of bacteria, often unpleasant bacteria like E. coli or MRSA. You can think of them as our enemy's enemy, the friendly viruses. They have the potential to be our superpower in the battle being fought in every hospital, in every country on Earth, against antibiotic-resistant bacterial infections.
2: There is nothing else that's scalable. We need antibiotics for everything we do in medicine. So it's a problem that's desperately needs to be addressed before we're just returned to the dark ages.
0: We've known about phages for more than 100 years, yet there are no licensed products available in the UK. There is, however, a buzz about phages right now. Only last year, the UK Health Security Agency said phage therapy truly has the potential to transform the way we treat bacterial infections. So, what's stopping us? How close are we to using phages? The search for answers takes me back to Dudley Zoo on a cold but sunny spring morning.
2: I'm Martha Clokey. I'm a professor of microbiology and the co-director of the Becky Mayer Centre for Phage Research at the University of Leicester.
0: Why are we at Dudley Zoo?
2: We are collecting poo samples from the animals because we know that that's a really good source of bacteriophages.
0: So we're stood outside the snow leopard's enclosure. Why is snow leopard poo interesting?
2: Well, we sampled around about 80 different animal species, and the snow leopards, the cats in general, but particularly the snow leopards, we've got the most number and the highest diversity of phages from those snow leopard samples.
0: So what poo are we going to collect today?
2: I believe we are just off now to go to the giraffe enclosure to see what they have produced.
3: I'm Emily and I'm a ungulate keeper here.
0: And we're stood next to the giraffes. Can you point them out to me?
3: Yeah, of course. Names? So over on the right here, we've got Kira, who's our younger one. And then on the left-hand side here, we've got Josie Mum, who is 17. They are a pretty pair.
0: Thank you. Right, we're heading into the giraffe enclosure. Man with a bucket.
4: I've got you some poo.
0: Oh, bucket of poo.
3: We have got a range in here, I believe. We've got a bit of Kira and a bit of Josie, because there are some smaller and larger ones in here.
0: Martha, bacteriophages are everywhere, but why is their particular diversity interest in poo?
2: Most of the abundance of our guts and the guts of animals is bacteria. But what most people don't know is that those bacteria are being manipulated by bacteriophages. In different animals, the phages and bacteria have evolved with time. They've gone over their own sort of micro battles, as it were. So we can specifically see if there are phages associated with different animals that have got good features that might be useful for us in different ways.
0: So, phages are everywhere, but particularly wherever the bacteria they attack are found. Sewage water has proven a good source, but so are all animals' gut microbiomes. And Martha and her team say no one has systematically phage hunted from zoo animal poo. So these are unexplored territories, which is a more romantic way to describe a couple of olive-sized giraffe poos in my sample pot, ready for testing in the lab at Leicester University.
4: My name is Faisal Patel. I work as the biobank lead, helping organise and obtain as many phages as possible using the collection of poo that we've got in-house.
5: As a special treat, the team have allowed me to put on lab coat and gloves. And I'm going to process some poo.
4: On the white rack to your left, correct, yep. There's some liquid there.
5: Yep.
4: You're going to open that tube. You're going to aim for 20 mil. And now if you just get another wooden spatula and
5: mash up the
4: mash
5: poo.
4: Mash up, basically, yeah.
5: Oh, so you're just good. Gonna... I see lots of bits of grass that it's been eating. I'm so pleased this is a vegetarian animal.
4: So that will go, we call it the Ferris wheel of poo. So we're going to take it onto there, and tomorrow we'll spin it down and actually start processing and testing it tomorrow.
5: Great.
0: For now, we say goodbye to Josie the giraffe's poo sample, but I'll check back in with the team at the end of the programme to see if they've collected any good bacteria-killing phages. In the lab next door, Professor Martha Clokey and co-director of the project, Dr. Andy Millard, showed me what was in store for my sample as they process from poo to DNA sequence.
6: So you can see here, this is a lawn, so it looks slightly yellow in colour. We take a spot, so a small drop of that, and we spot it on top to quickly screen to see whether or not there is any viruses present. And if there are, you can see we start to get clearing in the middle.
0: A lot of our listeners will be very familiar with the idea of agar plates with some sort of bacteria growing on them, and you can, or penicillin even, is a classic. You can see the mold growing on.
6: Yep.
0: What we're looking at here is actually the inverse of that, right?
6: Yep, so the viruses are eating the bacteria from the inside. They're causing them to burst. As they're bursting, they infect the next cell next to it. So that's why we get these increasing circle sizes.
0: You're looking at your enemy's enemy.
6: Yeah, exactly.
0: Phage therapy does have its skeptics, I should say this. There are people that are concerned that we're putting viruses inside us and that maybe they might be stimulating the patient's immune system in a way that's actually not good. What do you say to that?
2: What I would say to that is we will get the clinical evidence that will alleviate people's fears. And you can see why people have those fears. People often say, well, phage has been around for ages. If they were good, they would have worked by now. But we didn't need to develop them, so no effort was really put into developing them.
5: Okay, so is phage therapy safe?
2: Yeah, phages have got an exemplary safety record. So we have a paper which we published last year in Nature Microbiology, where one of the things we did in this paper was show that all of the sequenced phages that have been used in therapy are actually found associated with bacteria associated with us naturally. I think unlike an antibiotic or another medicine, which is something very alien to what the body's used to, we're used to phages, they're in us, they're amongst us. So yes, we have to assess that risk. We have to assess and show that they're safe, but actually their safety record is really, really very strong compared to any other intervention.
0: The excitement about the potential for phage therapy in Martha's lab is palpable. But Martha has been excited about phages for a long time. So why are things moving so fast, so suddenly? Why is this happening now? Well, to try and answer that question, I've got up very early this morning and I'm currently on the train to Paris.
7: Why Paris? It's a key location for the start of the curious history of these friendly viruses. But first, I want you to hear a story set not in France, but in the former Soviet Republic of Georgia. Crucial to the development of phage technology is a 100-year-old scientific institute in Tbilisi. The Eliava Institute was named after its founder, microbiologist George Eliava. In its heyday, it wasn't just a lab, it was a factory producing and supplying phage medicines for soldiers in the Soviet army. These were life-saving phage mixtures, or cocktails, that worked against diseases like cholera and gas gangrene. When the Iron Curtain fell across Europe at the end of World War II, the phage research being done in Tbilisi was cut off from the accelerating research into antibiotics in the West.
8: Whatever was meant to be good for Western people was, of course, criticized in the Eastern part of the world and vice versa.
0: So phages were counted as Soviet science
8: yes,
0: and
8: of
0: not
8: course,
0: to be trusted.
8: Yes, exactly.
7: That's Nina Chanishvili, head of the Microbial Biotechnology Laboratory at Eliava. I met her in Tbilisi back in 2019, and I saw more than Eliava's research labs. I also saw the clinic where phages were being used.
0: So coming in, and there's a waiting room, and there's half a dozen people in here from all over the world who've come to meet the doctors.
7: People like Anya, who had come from Switzerland with a persistent stomach ache that was making her life miserable.
9: Everybody said it was in my head.
0: Can I ask about your symptoms?
9: Yeah, well, always cramps and like a balloon, very...
0: Big stomach.
9: Big stomach and always hurting. Eating anything, it's just hurting every time, all the time.
0: So you're in the middle of the treatment?
9: Yes, and I already feel it much better. I just told her it's the first time for years that I'm hungry.
0: Oh,
9: because
0: wow.
9: I didn't know what it means anymore.
0: How does that feel?
9: I'm normal. Really thankful.
7: I'm not saying this place is a cure-all, but the research that has been published on phage therapies here supports Anya's testimony. Phage therapy can have remarkable consequences. And yet, the rest of the world had abandoned these viruses mid-century in favour of antibiotics. Or so I thought. Back to my early morning train ride.
0: I know that Paris played a part in Eliava's story. Now, we are currently gliding through the outskirts of this great city, and when I get there, the first place I'm heading for is somewhere where Eliava worked and discovered phages, to see if I can find out more.
10: Where are we going?
11: Right here.
7: I'm at the world-famous Pasteur Institute in Paris. Yes, that's Louis Pasteur of pasteurization fame. This was the place for phage research, and it still is a hub, which is why Professor Laurent de Barbier is showing me around a refrigerated lab.
10: Yeah, I nearly took my coat off and then thought no.
0: Can I just get you to describe the smell in here, Laurent?
11: Well, it doesn't smell anything for me.
12: I mean, what is meaning the medium that we use for growing bacteria.
5: So Laurent has got a big plastic box off the top shelf, and in it are hundreds of little glass vials.
12: Those were actually produced in the 70s as a phage suspension for use in patients.
5: Okay, so back in 1972, you could make a phage concoction here in the Pasteur Institute and give it to a patient.
12: Well, they were producing that suspensions that were actually available for doctors to
5: give
12: patients.
5: So why aren't they available now?
12: Well, that's the long discussion.
5: Okay, let's get out of the fridge and
12: I think that would be better. So
0: France has a long and entangled history with phage therapies, and were making them for use alongside antibiotics until the 1990s. This isn't a case of Western versus Soviet science. An arrondissement over from Pasteur, in Paris's main medical teaching university, I'm meeting Klaas, a historian of medicine who's writing a book on the phage story.
13: I'm Klaas Kicheller. I'm an associate professor working for the French Institute of Health and Medical Research, INSERM.
1: Were phages discovered here in Paris?
13: That's a bit of a controversy, and it's been one that's been raging for quite a while. So phages, or phage, I think I'll refer to them as phage because we're in France, were discovered over 100 years ago, almost around the same time, one time in the UK and also the kind of second time here in Paris. The UK discoverer is called Frederick Twort, and he discovered them or published the paper on them in 1915. And there is a Franco-Canadian, Félix Derelle, who published a paper on his discovery of bacteriophage in 1917. Derelle is the one that gives the name to bacteriophage.
1: Back in 2019, I was lucky enough to travel to Tbilisi in Georgia, and I went to the Eliava Institute, named after George Eliava. He first worked with phages here, though, right?
13: Yes, he was at Institut Pasteur in the 1920s, like many Russian microbiologists, actually, who had their training here in Paris. Derelle has already discovered phage, and Derelle, this is the other crucial thing, has already started experimenting with phage therapy. And Eliava actually meets Derelle here in Paris, and later on actually invites him over to visit and help him set up the kind of major phage production facilities in Georgia.
0: As clinical trials developed, antibiotics produced more impressive results. But fringe phage therapies persisted. Klaas shows me a graph from Pasteur records showing a steady stream of cases from the 1950s right through to the 90s of phage medicines produced for French citizens fighting particularly nasty bacterial infections.
13: They did it on a no-cost basis. They were just charging the hospital for as much as it cost the technician to produce the phage. The Pasteur Institute's experienced a financial crisis like many other scientific and public health institutes in the 1990s, and as a result, the therapy service gets cut.
0: For just a few years, the phage pipeline in France dried up, which, as Laurent de Barbier explains to me, meant that all the regulation to start using them again needed to start from the beginning.
12: There was probably a delay of maybe 10 years, maximum 20 years, between the time where we drop it and the time where we realize maybe we need it.
5: It feels like phage therapy is always happening soon but not now. And it's been soon but not now for a while. How soon?
12: How soon? Yeah, well, it's never soon enough for the patients. I understand that. I've been, in contact with some of them. They are always in a situation that is, I would say, desperate. When you read this letter that you receive on, could you help me
5: really,
12: on
5: people,
12: the treatment?
5: People write to you to tell you that they've got infections that won't go away?
12: Yeah.
5: And can you send them something?
12: Well, I cannot. There is no phage. I mean, it's not that the phage doesn't exist. It's that there is no phage that has been produced, quality control, and it is available.
0: I think it's time we heard from a couple of UK doctors about the front line of untreatable bacterial infections.
14: My name's Dr. Samira Modafzal, and I'm a consultant in virology, microbiology, and infection.
15: Hi, I'm Dr. Steve Montgomery-Laird. I'm a consultant physician in medical microbiology at University Hospital, Coventry in Wiltshire.
14: There are two times in my career as a doctor where we feel absolutely helpless. One is when someone comes into AME, really septic, frail, and actually a few years ago, we would have had antibiotics which would have kept that person alive and woken them up like magic. The second one really would be in patients who need antibiotics for a very, very long time to treat really complex infections. With time, the antibiotics may stop working. They don't necessarily have to be elderly. Even I've seen people my age come in with children dying from sepsis and knowing that they've got a resistant infection which no antibiotic can treat, and then seeing them die in front of us, it's very, very distressing. And if it's distressing for us who are meeting the patient for the first time, imagine what it's like for the family and for everyone else who knows that person.
15: The reality is that by 2050, every 3 seconds, somebody in the world will die of antimicrobial resistance. When you think of it, 1, 2, 3 dead. And that could have been preventable death.
14: What we want is alternatives which are safe for our patients. I strongly believe that all my colleagues are very keen to try and address the problem of antimicrobial resistance.
0: Phage science is back in the spotlight because we need new treatments now. The UK is reviewing protocols on personalised phage therapies. But that's a big shift. How might this work in practice? In a leafy Parisian suburb, I'm visiting yet another phage lab. A final phage lab where maybe I'll get answers.
3: We are lucky, there's something growing here.
5: Excellent.
0: This is Dr. Adele James, co-founder of biotech startup Phagos. She's already given me the tour of the R&D labs downstairs, where there's the usual relaxed bustle of a working laboratory. The upstairs lab has fewer people and more PPE.
5: So, Adele, I've put on the safety gloves, hair cover, shoes, jacket, in order to come into this lab.
3: Here it's an extra level of security so that we have to follow according to regulation as well to be sure that we produce in the cleanest way.
5: And then the first thing that we're staring at is this enormous glass beaker with bubbles bubbling through it.
3: So we are in our production lab where we will go from a few milliliters of phages to a few liters of highly concentrated and pure phages. So this is what you see here in the bioreactors.
0: I watch the phage mixtures being bottled and labelled. Then they are couriered to chicken farms in France and added to the animals' drinking water. This is the start. A trial with farms. But as CEO Alexandros Pantelis explained when he joined me and Adele, Phagos have bigger, bolder plans.
16: Our mission at Phagos is to end bacterial disease. We believe that starting in animal health is super important, since this is also where you have a high volume of antibiotic consumption.
5: Okay, and that story starts with a call from a desperate oyster farmer, right?
3: Yeah, I did my PhD on oyster farming and the pathogenic bacteria infecting those oyster farms in France. In some cases, they lose up to 100% of their production due to bacteria.
16: It was a test case. We went on the farm, got some nasty environmental material and dead oysters from there. And just with this rudimentary material, Adele managed to build a proof of concept phage cocktail, and there was 40% less death in the batches with phages. For context as well, these guys, they were so desperate, they were using antibiotics for veals. So this was a start.
5: So the oyster farmers were using like cows' antibiotics and sticking them in the water.
16: They were trying stuff. Yeah. You know, they had no solution. Yeah. Nothing was working.
0: Operating since 2025, but still in its trial period, Phagos calls itself the only licensed phage therapy platform.
16: Regulation is modeled after antibiotics and, you know, chemical substances, which are always the same. But here with phages, given their precision, you have to have different cocktails. So what we suggest is that instead of looking at phages as a single product, you look at the thing that doesn't change. And that's the platform. That's the process of production. It's a new dawn for phage therapy, and it's true, it's a good time to be in phage therapy, I think.
0: And here we get to another reason why phage therapy hasn't taken off yet. You can't patent a virus. But what about the process? Both Martha Clokey's team in the UK and the Phagos group use AI to speed up their phage work. The Phagos team are confident that their platform is the bit that can be monetized. Another way might be to create synthetic phages. That's a question I put to Martha Clokey and Andy Millard once back in the UK when I called them to see whether the giraffe poo I collected at the start of this programme contained a bacteriophage that might help us fight the bacteria that cause us harm.
2: We had a great time in Paris. There's some really nice work. Pasteur is a fantastic place.
0: Laurent showed me his sewage collection. And then phages, like, you know, I've got a sort of a drawer full of cables that I'm never going to use, but I'm not going to throw away. And his equivalent is kind of these tiny vials.
2: Yeah.
0: So, did my giraffe poo sample yield any phages?
2: Did. We're happy to say.
0: Oh, that's fantastic news. What have we got?
6: Faisal did the screening against lots and lots of bacteria, and he found one putative plaque.
2: And depending on the bacteria you're looking at, we often don't find phages, so it's good that we found one.
0: So when you say a plaque, do you know what kind of bacteria the phage was killing?
2: It was on an E. coli. So one of the things we're really focusing on here is on E. coli that cause urinary tract infections. So what we're doing at the moment is assembling all the phages. And then what we'll do over the next few weeks is work out the host range. She'll be able to know exactly how useful this phage may or may not be.
0: So much of this feels like it's about building a model, building a process that's safe, right?
2: Yeah, absolutely. I think we're building the whole of the ecosystem necessary to do this. What people have done with bacteriophage therapy is they've taken a more personalised and a smaller scale approaches. They test if phages can actually affect the strains that patients have, and then they go on and use them. But what we're hoping to do is actually ask questions like, how do we make sure that those phages don't immediately drive resistance, like antimicrobial resistance? How can we learn from those mistakes of the past? With these big standardized collections, we can make sure by the time we get to do the clinical trials that are really needed to make phages mainstream, we're going to use phages that have got the highest chance of actually working.
0: Okay. What about synthetic phages? Are there extra safety issues there if we're genetically engineering them?
2: well, there are. And I think we're of the strong opinion, yes, it's going to be great to engineer phages. We're brilliant. Andy's brilliant at engineering phages. He's got a big team of people doing it. But the thing is, again, you need to know what you're engineering.
0: Okay, so Andy, you see with the ecosystem developing, it's going to be natural phages first and then synthetic phages as a later stage?
6: Yeah, I think so. I think it's going to be really important that we understand the biology of the huge diversity of phages that are natural phages to start with. So there's a lot of fundamental biology to come, I think, first, and then build upon that for the engineered phages.
2: Yeah, I mean, nature's been doing this for 3.9 billion years. I always think it's funny that humans think we can come along, we can do it better.
0: It's a great comfort to know that as the powers of antibiotics wane, that harmful bacteria can, just like us, get a viral infection. And that harnessing the power of those useful viruses is nothing new. What is new is a suite of tools, fast genetic sequencing and artificial intelligence algorithms to help us match the best cocktail of phages to fight the infection. Human trials that fit our stringent modern safety standards are just starting in the UK. And who knows, maybe in a decade, every pharmacy will have a phage fridge full of friendly viruses ready to help sick patients.
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22: Hello. Coming up on the newsroom, a blistering heat wave in many parts of Europe.
5: It's horrible. It feels catastrophic. I don't know what temperature we're at, but it feels horrendous. It feels awful. The heat right now is really, really, really bad.
22: So what about the long-term trends and the role of climate change? Also on the programme at 10 hours GMT with me, Nick Miles. The cyber attack in Romania that left over 100 hospitals having to revert to pen and paper. Could a controversial meeting between the EU and the Taliban lead to thousands of people being sent back to Afghanistan? And later on, we look at growing evidence that we're ageing faster than we used to. What can we do about it, though? And a footballing minnow come good.
23: This feeling of pride, of unity, will have a huge impact at the economic side. There will be a caveat before today and a caveat after today.
22: That is all coming up after this bulletin of Main World News.
1: BBC News with Emily Thomas. The head of the United Nations has called on the world to act fast to limit global warming as a deadly heat wave continues to intensify in Western Europe. Speaking in London, Antonio Guterres warned fossil fuels were driving a simultaneous climate and energy crisis.
24: Climate chaos is accelerating before our eyes. We have just lived through the 11 hottest years ever recorded. And today, this city and far beyond are experiencing the hottest day of the year with higher temperatures to come. London isn't just calling, it's cooking. We must act with far greater urgency to strictly limit the magnitude and duration of any overshoot beyond 1.5 degrees.
1: France has just recorded its hottest night since records began nearly 80 years ago, while Italy has declared highest level alerts in 15 cities. Belgium has issued 5 visas to a Taliban delegation to attend a European Union meeting on migration in Brussels. The Afghan officials are reportedly due to arrive today. It would be the first time the EU has hosted the Taliban since the group seized power in Afghanistan 5 years ago. And Barasan Etarajan reports.
25: The decision to invite the Taliban has drawn criticism, with rights groups urging the Commission to cancel the planned meeting. However, Brussels has denied that hosting the group is tantamount to recognizing the government in Kabul. Earlier this month, the European Union's migration chief, Magnus Brunner, said the bloc had no other option than to talk to the Taliban about returning irregular migrants to Afghanistan. EU countries received about 1 million asylum applications filed by Afghans between 2013 and 2024. About half as many were approved over that period.
1: Iran's President Masoud Pezeshkian is visiting Pakistan a day after opening talks with the US produced a roadmap towards a final peace agreement. Pakistan has been acting as a key mediator. President Pezeshkian said progress depended on adhering to precise obligations. The United Nations has warned that a planned US withdrawal of HIV and AIDS funding for South Africa could cost lives. The head of UNAIDS said she was saddened by the decision. Pumza Filani reports.
26: UNAIDS head Winnie Byanyima said the broader cuts on aid also risked reversing decades of progress made against HIV. While South Africa does not rely on the US for funding for its HIV drug program, which is the largest in the world, aid organizations locally have said the impact of the loss of funding will affect other programs. The program PEPFAR, or President's Emergency Plan for AIDS Relief, has been running in the country for nearly 22 years and provided over $400 million a year to South Africa.
1: BBC News. South Korea has offered to accept North Korean prisoners of war who fought for Russia and were captured in Ukraine. Seoul's foreign ministry said it was trying to facilitate the transfer of soldiers quickly. 2 North Korean troops were captured by Ukrainian forces in January. It's not clear whether they've expressed interest in being sent to South Korea. Human rights groups in Pakistan have condemned life sentences given to two prominent ethnic Baloch activists. On Monday, a court convicted Mahram Baloch and Sibghatullah Shah of terrorism and involvement in the killing of a soldier during a protest by the Baloch Unity Committee 2 years ago. They both denied the charges. Bolivia's former leader, Evo Morales, has announced the temporary removal of roadblocks that have choked roads for 50 days as part of protests against President Rodrigo Paz. On Saturday, Mr. Paz declared a state of emergency that allowed the military to clear the blockades. Severe shortages of fuel, food and medicine have begun to ease. The roadblocks were erected by workers and indigenous people who make up Mr. Morales's power base. US media reports suggest a ransom note sent after the abduction of the mother of the American television presenter Savannah Guthrie claimed that she had died. The note was one of two addressed to the family of 84-year-old Nancy Guthrie. Here's David Willis.
4: The first, received the day after their mother went missing, contained specific details about her home and its surroundings. The second note, which followed public warnings that the 84-year-old was in poor health and in need of prescription medication, made no repeat of the ransom demand, and reports here are now suggesting it instead contained an admission that Nancy Guthrie had subsequently died, along with an apology to the family, in which the possible kidnappers expressed regret at her passing.
1: That was the latest world news from the BBC.
22: Thanks very much. You're listening to the newsroom on the BBC World Service with me, Nick Miles. Climate scientists have been warning for years that Europe is the fastest warming continent on Earth. We're getting a graphic example of what that means in practice right now. Temperatures have been around 40 degrees Celsius across parts of Italy, Spain and France. Half of France's regions are currently under the harshest weather warning. Hundreds of schools have been closed and drinking alcohol has been restricted in many areas outdoors. Just a few of the measures officials are introducing to deal with what is already a record-breaking heat wave. Anastasia spoke to us from southern France.
8: Nîmes is one of the hottest cities in France. We just go outside at night because during the afternoon it's really hot and very hard to be outside. I think we have to adapt now. We have to use the AC or to change because I think it's going to be harder and harder now. We know now because it's the second heat wave we have. Like we had one in May, now we have one in June, and I don't know what is going to be in July and August.
22: Our correspondent in Paris, Hugh Schofield, told us more about the impact the heat's having.
9: Gradually, over the last few years, we have been becoming accustomed to periods like this. And the forecasters have been telling us, everyone believes it now, that they are going to become more regular and therefore part of our lives. We were reporting in very similar circumstances about a month ago with a very similar period of unprecedented heat. And back then, all the people we were speaking to were saying what they're saying now, which is this is something we're just going to have to learn to cope with. It's not pleasant. It's a kind of middle Eastern style of heat, or a Madrid style of heat, if you like, as well, which the country is not really, certainly the northern part of the country is not equipped for. Here in Paris, private home schools don't tend to have air conditioning, and that's something which people are beginning to think more and more of. I know that there's been a rush on buying air conditioning units from suppliers. So yeah, I mean, look, more and more every time this happens, people realise that it's for real. It isn't a one-off. It's going to be part of our lives, and they're having to adapt.
22: Hugh, back in 2003, there was a particularly vicious heat wave. Many thousands of people are thought to have died in that one. What lessons were learned from that, do you think?
9: Well, I mean, that's a long time ago, and that was the kind of precursor for all of this. It hit very suddenly. No one was ready for that kind of intensity, and of those who died, the vast majority were old people in old people's homes, which weren't at all ready to cope with this. You know, we're not seeing that kind of level of mortality now, even though this is, if anything, hotter, because adaptations have been made. In old people's homes, there will always be a cool room now where they will take the old people. Things have changed. Undoubtedly, there is pressure growing for the government to do more, and we can expect it to be a theme in next year's elections from the left and from the Greens, accusing the government of not taking seriously its commitment to adapt the country in time for this change that is coming. But it is happening slowly, and maybe 10 years from now every apartment will be equipped with new insulation, air conditioning and so on. Though of course air conditioning is in itself a rather contentious issue, because there are people who are saying that that's the last thing we should have now, because it adds to the problems of the environment.
22: Hugh Schofield there. Well, let's move on to Spain, where they've already been dealing with the heat for weeks. Now it's getting even more intense. Large parts of that country are under weather warnings too. This woman describes the conditions in the south.
3: It's horrible. It feels catastrophic. I don't know what temperature we're at, but it feels horrendous. It feels awful. The heat right now is really, really, really bad.
22: So how are people coping? Our correspondent in Madrid is Guy Hedgeco.
10: We heard there from someone down the south of the country, and it's normally the south which sees the worst of the heat. Today, for example, we're expecting temperatures of up to 44 Celsius down in the Guadalquivir Valley. I think, as Hugh mentioned there, I think the big shock for people is seeing these kinds of temperatures earlier in the year, or before the end of June. That comes as quite a shock, because many people, you know, they're trying to work as normal, or, you know, children are at school. And when you have a heat wave in the middle of July or August, it's slightly different, because much of the country tends to shut down, even many businesses shut down. Certainly there's no school or no university classes in the middle of summer. But this is not the middle of summer, so that presents a series of challenges. Now, the government a few years ago did introduce some legislation aimed at this, for example, making sure that manual workers are not allowed to work during the hottest time of day during a heat wave. We've seen a number of measures like that being gradually introduced, and we've seen a spike in the sales of air conditioning this year, the same as France as well. But I think the fact that it comes so early in the year, this kind of heat, is presenting a lot of challenges for businesses and for ordinary people here in Spain.
22: Guy Hedgeco, and those intense temperatures are not going to end anytime soon. They're expected to last for at least until the end of the week. Something called a heat dome is being blamed for the high temperatures. For more details on that, here's Simon King from BBC Weather.
11: A heat dome is essentially a large area of high pressure. So in meteorology, when you've got a high pressure, that essentially means that air is descending down the atmosphere. So when you've got the air coming down through the atmosphere, it's drying out as it does so, and it's heating up as it does so as well. So that drying out, that heating up, means that you've got more sunshine, and therefore more sunshine is reaching the ground, heating the ground and heating it up from below. But it's also, as the air is descending, it's compressing. So think of a bicycle pump. As you pump up a bicycle tire and you put in the pump, you feel your hand getting warm, and that's the air compressing and heating up. So this heat dome is essentially this process of a large area of high pressure which becomes static, it doesn't move, and all that heat builds, and it just doesn't get released anywhere. It's trapped underneath it, and that's why we see those temperatures rise sometimes really quite rapidly.
22: Now, this is clearly a weather event. To what extent is it made more likely by climate change?
11: Well, climate change is making it worse. Climate scientists have been very clear over the last few decades that heat waves in the future will become more intense, more frequent, more prolonged. They'll get hotter. And this is exactly what we're seeing. So the temperatures in Europe have been rising gradually over the last decade or so. In fact, Europe is warming at twice the rate as the rest of the world. So when you think about the baseline temperature just increasing by just a few degrees, it means that when you get these heat dome scenarios, or this weather pattern we've got, the temperature then is allowed to go higher than it would have done in the past climate. So the new climate that we're facing ourselves in at the moment is just essentially adding on to the weather patterns and making those hotter.
22: And I suppose we should mention at this stage we're talking about temperatures in the low 40s. In other parts of the world, we're increasingly seeing temperatures into the low 50s, aren't we, in areas that are even less able to cope with those kind of increases?
11: Yeah, of course, in India, as just one example, it has been extremely hot there. And of course, India does get extremely hot ahead of the monsoon. You see that heat really building up. But again, in other parts of the world, like India, heat waves, again, are going to get more intense and prolonged. So we're going to see those temperatures again approaching the 50s in degrees Celsius. The Middle East also, of course, sees those sort of temperatures. But you're really stretching the limit at where the body can cope with that sort of heat. And in places like India, when, you know, people have to be working outside, they have to be exposed to that heat, they can't cool themselves down. These sort of heat waves, you know, are deadly, unfortunately. And we're going to see more excess deaths in the future because of these higher temperatures.
22: That was Simon King. Now, you may have heard the term biological age. That's how quickly our cells are aging and the overall state of our health, independent of the number of years you've been alive for. Well, a new study just published in the journal Nature suggests that in recent years, we've been biologically aging faster than before. Researchers at Washington's University School of Medicine in St. Louis are now questioning whether this could explain a rise in early onset cancers. Dr. Anisha Patel was diagnosed with bowel cancer at a very early age and was involved in the study.
2: This is a big study that's done in the UK and the US, 160,000 people. And what they did was they analysed blood samples and looked for various markers in the body to do with the immune system, to do with the chronic inflammation, to look at wear and tear of the cells. And they have got a calculator called PhenoAge, which sort of works out the individual's biological age. And then they associated this with those of us that are born in more recent generations. We are biologically aging faster, and this may be causing cancers in the young, particularly lung, bowel and womb cancer. But it doesn't show a definite cause. I think what's really important here is that it's a clue.
22: Certainly some cancers are increasing at an earlier age than they were in the past, aren't they?
2: Yeah, absolutely. And the work that we're doing with Team Prospect, which is funded by the Cancer Grand Challenges, is to try and establish what is the global rise and what is the cause of this global rise of early onset. And we're specifically looking at bowel cancer, but we know there are several cancers, 11 in fact, that are rising in the under 50s. And a study in The Lancet in 2024 showed that 27 out of 50 countries showed a global rise in bowel cancer, for example, which is huge. And England is the fourth fastest rising. So we need to do something. This is a major public health issue.
22: And that may or may not have anything to do with this speeding up of biological aging. What is the reason for biological aging speeding up?
2: Yeah, so we think it's going to be multifactorial, as is the cause of why young people are getting cancer. And so it is the interplay of sort of chronic inflammation, our lifestyle, environmental factors that weren't such a factor many years ago. And these are called epigenetic factors, you know, diet, exercise, smoking, sleep, stress, being overweight, chronic inflammation. And these can then affect the way our genes express themselves later on in life, potentially causing early cancers and causing biological aging, this cell wear and tear.
22: There's no doubt that some countries are doing better than others in terms of this, aren't there?
2: Yeah, I mean, I think, you know, we are seeing it in developing and developed countries, which is really interesting. And, you know, developing countries are not only competing with their health inequalities and the disease that they have to deal with, they're now taking on the Western lifestyle as well, which is further adding to that. So I think it's something that we really need to have further studies on to get the answers that we need to try and prevent this rise, to intervene earlier and to stop this global epidemic.
22: That was Dr. Anisha Patel. You're listening to the newsroom on the BBC World Service. Now, since the Taliban took back control of Afghanistan 5 years ago, it has banned girls from attending secondary school and largely tried to erase women from public life. The European Union hasn't recognised the Taliban government, but despite that, Belgium has just issued 5 single-day visas to a Taliban delegation to attend an EU meeting in Brussels on migration. Well, our global affairs reporter, Ambrosan Etarajan, is in the studio with me. It's very controversial, this, isn't it?
25: It is seen as a very controversial move by many human rights groups who have published an open letter criticizing the European Commission for, on the one side, you are criticizing the Taliban about their rights given the condition of women and other rights in the country, at the same time that you are inviting them for a discussion in Brussels. Now, it's as the Belgian foreign ministry spokesperson said, it is going to be a single day visa for the 5-member delegation. Now, the purpose is they want to discuss about sending back some of the failed migrants, people who did not get the valid documents to stay in Europe. And according to various figures, there are about 1 million people sought asylum. Nearly half of them have not been given any documents yet. Now, there is also a growing pressure within European countries with the emergence of far-right or right-wing political parties, putting pressure on governments to send back immigrants, those who failed to get valid documents. For example, the Trump administration has sent back many Afghans to Democratic Republic of Congo and the Central African Republic. So there is a pressure on European countries to send back, particularly those who are convicted of serious crime or deemed as a security threat. But this has also come under criticism from various human rights groups. Now, look at what is happening in Afghanistan, where people are facing hunger and you want to send these people back to the country.
22: One imagines that the Taliban will want something in return if it agrees to have possibly tens, hundreds of thousands of Afghans returning there.
25: First of all, if I'm a Taliban member, they would feel very happy that they are being called for a meeting in Brussels. It is, even though the European Commission and others are saying that it is not an act of recognizing the Taliban, but we want to have only talks about sending people back. On the other hand, the Taliban would say, okay, possibly there are billions of dollars of the previous Afghan government's funds are frozen in various countries. What are we going to get in return? Obviously, you know, these kind of negotiations are always a give and take. Now, already 3 million people have been sent back from Pakistan and Iran in the last few years. And various rights groups say, hey, 40% of the Afghan people are facing hunger and they are facing serious human rights abuses. And what is the point of sending people again back to Afghanistan? That is a big question. But from a Taliban perspective, now they want to come here because it is a very rare meeting with the EU. And they can also highlight their own perspective of what they want in return by accepting to the demands of the European Commission.
22: Thanks very much, Ambarasan. Now, cyber attacks are on the increase globally. We know that. And healthcare, particularly with its life and death nature, is one of those areas being targeted most frequently by criminals. One mass attack on hospitals in Romania was so serious that 100 hospitals were forced to shut down the internet and then use pen and paper instead. Well, our cyber correspondent Joe Tidy is on the line. Joe, tell us what happened and who the hackers were.
0: Well, in a sense, this is a good news story, because although it sounds really, really serious, and it was, Romania did a fantastic job of coping with what could have been a really catastrophic situation. So I'm in Romania now. Sort of we've made an in-depth report about exactly what happened and what were these sort of unseen heroics from doctors and cybersecurity professionals. It was in February 2024 when the attack took place, and ransomware hackers got into a Romanian software maker, and they are the makers of this very popular piece of medical software called Hippocrate, and using that access, they infected dozens of hospitals across Romania. And in the chaos of not knowing which hospitals were infected or not, the DNSC, the cybersecurity center here, took a very important but also quite controversial decision to order all the hospitals to go offline. So that was more than 100 hospitals that went offline. That obviously forced doctors and nurses to go back to pen and paper. In the end, that was known and sort of looked at as a very wise move, because it bought them time to work out which ones were actually infected.
22: I mean, going offline is one thing, but one imagines that in the short term it would have put some patients at risk of dying who were in particularly bad state of health. This happened 2 years ago. Why is it only coming to light now, do we think?
0: Well, we reported on it at the time, but of course in the kind of melee of the breaking news story, we never really found out what happened behind the scenes. So I've come back here to do an in-depth report on it, which is on the BBC News website. We've made a 10-minute YouTube documentary as well, because there's just a really fantastic story here to be told about what can be done to keep these kind of things from affecting patient care? Because, as you say, it could have been a deadly attack. And in the end, 26 hospitals were fully infected with ransomware, and that caused them a huge amount of disruption. But the doctors and nurses managed to find a way through. And I think one of the reasons that I've been told is that there is a kind of the institutional memory of working in an undigital way is quite fresh here, because Romania is a more recently digitized country. So that may have been a factor, but also it was, you know, quick thinking and heroics from people in the cybersecurity center. Lots of Romanian experts offered their time for free, and they got through it. And this, you know, these healthcare attacks are becoming a real problem. Only months after the attack here, there was an attack that affected hospitals in London, and someone did die, and that was a direct result of the cyber attack from those hackers. It was one of the contributing factors. So it just goes to show how high the stakes are.
22: Indeed. Thanks, Jojo Tidy. The tiny country of Cape Verde has become the talk of this Football World Cup, already achieving draws in its group games against former tournament winners like Spain and Uruguay. Cape Verde is an archipelago of nine islands in the Atlantic Ocean off the coast of West Africa.

0: 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By continuing to listen, you verify that you qualify within one of these categories. 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
1: She feels very proud because Cape Verde already won. It doesn't matter what happened there.
2: The Cape Verde team is known as the Blue Sharks, and it's the second smallest country in this year's World Cup. Most of the squad are from the large diaspora. That's probably why a country of less than 500,000 people punches way above its weight and is qualified for the World Cup. I'm with Paulino Diaz, who's one of the country's best-known economists and also a huge football fan. Paulino, tell me, how does the country feel today?
3: I never saw something like this that we are witnessing today. This feeling of pride, of unity, will have a huge impact at the economic side. I would say forever, perhaps, because there will be a Cape Verde before today and a Cape Verde after today.
2: And of course, Cape Verde's economy is largely dependent on tourism. I went to see Professor Manuel Electro Ribeiro, who studied tourism in Cape Verde.
4: This is a great exposure for the country. For example, a very popular influencer from South Korea traveled to Cape Verde after the country qualified for the World Cup. To know this country that everyone is talking about, this video is on YouTube. It has almost 2 million views in 2 months.
2: I've come to the seafront in Ciudad Vieja on the Cape Verde island of Santiago, and I'm with Paulina Diaz again. What are the short-term benefits that you think qualifying for the World Cup finals will have?
3: For the first time, everyone in the world is talking about Cape Verde for free. So everyone is trying to come to Cape Verde to know who is that? Who the hell is this Cape Verde? This will attract for sure more investors to the tourism sector. And we also have the impact in the consumption. You'll see crowd of people just buying flags, buying t-shirts, you know, in the restaurants, bars, small shops. Everyone is happy. I mean, when everyone is happy, you are more likely to consume. And this is a positive impact on the economy as well.
2: As you can hear, excitement is at fever pitch as the game ends in a 0-0 draw. Cape Verde, the second smallest country in the World Cup, against one of the favourites, Spain. The party is only just getting started here on this group of islands in the middle of the Atlantic. I'm with Kenny Andrade, who manages one of the bars here in Praia. Kenny, a great day for you. You must be very happy.
5: Oh, yeah. Yeah, very, very. We love it.
2: Tell me, roughly, since the World Cup started, you have doubled the amount of people?
5: I would say triple. Now, I hope I get to see more tourists coming this way, you know. Still little islands, but we make a lot of noise.
6: Cape Verde, a winner, no matter what happens on the pitch. You've been listening to the newsroom from the BBC World Service with me, Nick Miles. A reminder of the main news. Red heat alerts have been issued in France, Spain and other nations across Western and Central Europe. That's as the heatwave conditions are forecast to intensify in the coming days with highs of more than 40 degrees centigrade. The heat, the head of the United Nations, has warned that fossil fuels are driving a climate crisis. That is it from me and the rest of the team. 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

0: has become the sixth prime minister to leave office since the UK voted for Brexit 10 years ago today. Ever since that vote in 2016, Britain's been racked with political instability. So is the country still reliving the same political forces that produced Brexit? Join me, Tristan Redman, in 2 minutes.
1: BBC News with Charles Carroll. The head of the United Nations has called on the world to act with far greater urgency to limit global warming as a deadly heatwave continues to intensify in Western Europe. Antonio Guterres warned that fossil fuels were driving a simultaneous climate and energy crisis. Belgium has issued 5 visas to a Taliban delegation to attend a European Union meeting on migration in Brussels. It would be the first time the EU has hosted the Taliban since they seized power in Afghanistan 5 years ago. Iran's president, Masoud Pezeshkian, is visiting Pakistan a day after opening talks with the US produced a roadmap towards a final peace agreement. Pakistan has been acting as a key mediator. The former chief executive of the Scottish National Party has been sentenced to more than 5 years in prison for pleading guilty to embezzling over $500,000 of party funds. Peter Murrell spent the embezzled money on goods ranging from cars to kitchenware and toiletries. The evacuation of foreign migrants from South Africa is continuing, with Zambia becoming the latest country to repatriate citizens because of anti-immigrant violence. 47 Zambians have already returned home. More than 100 others are awaiting processing. South Korea has offered to accept North Korean prisoners of war captured while fighting for Russia in Ukraine. 2 North Korean troops were captured by Ukrainian forces in January. Human rights groups in Pakistan have condemned life sentences given to 2 prominent ethnic Baloch activists. The pair were convicted of terrorism and involvement in the killing of a soldier during a protest 2 years ago. And global stocks have slumped with a sell-off of shares in big tech companies. In South Korea, shares in the chip makers Samsung Electronics and SK Hynix each dropped by more than 12%. BBC News.
0: Here in London, it's another day and another UK Prime Minister has resigned.
2: Every decision I've taken has been about putting the country I love first. That is why I will resign as leader of the Labour Party. I have spoken to His Majesty the King this morning to inform him of my decision.
0: And there's a certain neatness here, Asma, because this is happening almost exactly 10 years to the day since Britain voted to leave the European Union. Everyone knows this as Brexit. Now, is this just a coincidence? Maybe not, because ever since that vote in 2016, Britain has been racked with political instability. And this is a country which has usually been pretty stable, politically speaking.
3: Fair, but when you all have had 6 prime ministers in 10 years, I do wonder, are the 2 things linked?
0: And that is exactly what we're going to get into today. From the BBC, I'm Tristan Redman in London.
3: And I'm Asma Khalid in Washington, D.C.
0: And today on The Global Story, a decade on, is Britain still reliving the same political forces that produced Brexit?
3: All right, Tristan, take me through it. What just happened in the UK?
0: Well, that's a very good question, Asma. The first thing I think I should say is just to emphasize how unusual all of this is. So in the first 3 decades of my life, the United Kingdom had 4 prime ministers.
3: Okay.
0: In the last decade, it's had 6 prime ministers. So we've gone from a situation of some stability to not very much stability.
4: You're watching BBC Breakfast live on BBC One. It's 23 minutes past 9 on Monday, the 22nd of June. We're live in Downing Street.
0: What we had on Monday morning was a scene that people in Britain are getting quite used to now. So a lot of journalists cramming onto what is quite a small street, Downing Street.
5: 3 month period, here's the lectern.
6: Here's the lectern.
5: The lectern out at number 10, which is a pretty certain sign that what Westminster's been preparing for the last 24 hours is about to happen.
0: This has happened so often in the last decade that the person whose job it is to bring out the lectern has started to become recognised.
3: Really?
4: I tell you what, this guy here, I've seen him come out and do the testing of the microphones umpteen times over the last few years. That's, I mean, he probably never thought that when he got that job that he would be doing it quite so regularly.
6: But I think he's known on the internet as Hot Podium Guy, John. But that's podium guy too.
0: So he's the lectern guy. That's the sign of how common this is now. That this moment, which ought to be kind of constitutionally exceptional, has all become a little bit run-of-the-mill, I would say.
3: You say run-of-the-mill. And to that point, Tristan, we did do an episode a few weeks ago with the BBC's James Landell looking at the question of whether the UK is in fact just ungovernable at this moment. But Tristan, the question I have for you is why now? Why did Starmer resign at this moment? We know that there had been pressure building on him for some time.
0: Well, that's a very good question because on its face, Keir Starmer's party has still a very large majority in Parliament, and he should therefore be politically in a pretty stable spot. But that's not the case. And that's partly down to some recent elections, midterm elections, you might call them, in the UK, where Starmer's party, Labour, did very badly. But someone else did well, and that was Nigel Farage and his party, the Reform Party. Now, Nigel Farage is somebody known outside of Britain mm-hmm. as being one of the primary movers behind Brexit. Some people call him Mr. Brexit. So there is a feeling amongst the Labour Party that they have to do something to address this increasingly urgent problem that's coming down the line. And this is something that Keir Starmer spoke about in his speech to the country on Monday.
2: The question my party is asking now is whether I am best placed to lead us into the next general election. I have heard the answer of my parliamentary party to that question. And I accept that answer with good grace.
0: But to understand this decade of political upheaval, we can go back to 10 years exactly to the day, which was the day of the Brexit referendum. And we're going to a special BBC guest who knows exactly what he's talking about on this topic.
7: I'm Adam Fleming. I'm currently the host of the BBC's daily news podcast, Newscast, which used to be called Brexitcast.
0: What was Brexitcast, Adam?
7: Brexitcast was a little experiment that started off with me and my mate Chris Mason, who's now the BBC's political editor in the UK. Brexitcast was a place where me and my BBC colleagues could just get together, be calm, be quite methodical about what was actually being negotiated, what the options were. And for us working on it, it was like therapy, because if you were involved in the Brexit process, it took over your life. There was just something about that subject, about that process, how it worked, how high the stakes were, that it got into your soul.
3: How long did this process go on for?
7: So the Brexit referendum itself was in 2016, in the summer. The negotiations.
3: Yeah. I remember it well even here. Yeah.
7: The negotiations to actually leave started in the summer of 2017. We didn't leave the EU formally until 2020. Then there was a transition period.
3: Seems just like a really bad, long, awkward breakup.
7: Yes.
3: Yes.
7: Except you then still see your ex at international summits with Donald Trump.
0: Okay, well, let's start at the beginning. Do you remember, Adam, where you were when you heard the Brexit referendum result?
7: Yes, very clearly. That night actually started with everyone getting to the BBC studio in North London in the middle of an enormous thunderstorm. A huge, huge thunderstorm.
8: More pyrotechnics in the sky across the southeast of England. And we have another amber warning in force. Yes, more torrential downpours.
7: So the universe obviously had something in store for us that night. And so we were in this huge cavernous TV studio with all the great and the good and the commentators and the journalists gathered to watch the results come in.
9: So Big Ben has struck 10 o'clock, and we can now start trying to discover which side thinks has carried the day on the basis of the results that come in. Some of the polling booths, I said they were all closed, are staying open, apparently, because the weather...
7: And they came in bit by bit, place by place around the UK, with the tally kind of counting up for the Leave side and the Remain side.
9: It looks as though the gap's going to be something like 52 to 48, so a 4-point lead for leaving the EU.
7: And at about maybe 4 o'clock in the morning, David Dimbleby, who's the BBC's veteran election night anchor, announced,
9: "The British people have spoken and the answer is we're out."
3: Adam, during that time period, I was covering the 2016 US presidential election. And I remember so many of us political journalists here were really intensely and eagerly watching that result. And I remember hopping on the phone with a British friend of mine, and I just said, it feels like something is going on. And it was a premonition that so many of us had about what might transpire here in the United States with Donald Trump's victory. Very different. I understand that, very different consequences and very different reasons. But it felt like there was something brewing in the atmosphere. And I realize part of this is because Donald Trump is still the president here. But these things linger in politics. And though this happened 10 years ago, is it still a part of the conversation that people have in the UK?
7: I think Brexit as a thing has gone from, and this is totally unscientific, during the period when it was happening, I'd say it was 98% of the news was Brexit. I would say now it's probably more like 5 to 6%.
10: So if that,
7: it has plunged. Maybe in my world it's more like 8. But it has absolutely plunged. But that's not to say that the passions it aroused and the issues it threw up and the implications of the process aren't still with us. They're still with us in a massive way. It's just that they've become part of the oxygen that is breathed by British politicians. So it's sort of not noticeable, but still very prevalent.
10: So, Adam, you are the man to give us Brexit 101. I mean, there is one driver who's well known, even in the United States, Nigel Farage, believes himself to be a close friend of Donald Trump. Can you cast us back to the lead up to the referendum? What was Nigel Farage promising and why was he so convincing for so many people in Britain?
7: Well, this is interesting because Nigel Farage was completely instrumental in the referendum happening in the first place. He was the leader of an upstart political party called UKIP, the UK Independence Party. He was a member of the European Parliament for Britain, so he was in the belly of the beast of the organisation that he hated. And he was a showman. He was an entrepreneur with political ideas. He was a character. And he just, for years, was banging this drum of the EU being a bad thing for Britain.
11: Look, whichever way you cut this, immigration is the number one issue in British politics. It has been for some years.
7: And his big thing was about immigration. He would say the UK is not a sovereign country because under EU law, anyone who lives in the European Union has the right to come and live in Britain, settle in Britain, get a job in Britain, be part of the benefits system, the welfare system in Britain.
11: We have no control. The only way we get control is to vote to leave the European Union.
9: Okay.
11: In my mind, this is the issue that will decide the referendum.
7: And so he was getting a lot of traction as well because UKIP was starting to do quite well in elections. And he was on the media all the time. And lots of the then Prime Minister David Cameron's political party were starting to get worried about the threat to them posed by UKIP. And so then he promised, ultimately, if I get re-elected in 2015 in the general election, I will hold a referendum on whether we should stay in the European Union or not. And David Cameron would quibble that it was because of the pressure from Nigel Farage. But I think most people who were covering politics then would say Nigel Farage played a huge role in making that referendum happen.
10: But in the United States, he's known as Mr. Brexit.
7: Yeah.
10: Is that a fair moniker for him?
7: I mean, if it hadn't been for Nigel Farage, there's a fair chance we would not have had Brexit. So it probably is a fair moniker. Mm. But in terms of what the leavers in general, and we call them leavers, the people who were advocating to leave, and that's a word that never existed before. And we also had one called Brexiteers, which they loved because it made them sound really kind of like swashbuckly, sort of Errol Flynn pirate types.
10: And on the other side of the equation, you had Asma Remainers, who were then christened by their political opponents Ramonas because they were seen to be always moaning about things. Did they have a swashbuckling term? I can't remember the Remainers. No swashbuckling.
7: And also just that thing as well, like I think a lot of people on the Remain side were thinking, oh, We're here to campaign for, yay, what do we want? The status quo.
12: Status quo.
7: Where are we going to go? Mm. Nowhere. We're going to remain.
12: That's always politically a challenge. But I want to ask you, Adam, was the conceit that okay, in leaving the EU, maybe in some ways through, you know, for example, trade deals, they might have a better relationship independently with the US?
7: There were lots of different groups of leavers, and one of the leave groups were people who believed in this idea that they called Global Britain. Because when you're a member of the European Union, you do not have your own national trade policy. When you join the EU, you hand the power to do trade deals or set tariffs or impose quotas on soybeans to the European Union, and that is all done centrally from the EU's HQ in Brussels. So a big group of leavers said one of the advantages of leaving the European Union is that Britain will have its own independent trade policy, will be able to go out and, yeah, be swashbuckling on the high seas like Britain used to be in the 19th century, a big naval trading power. And that will be one of the benefits of Brexit. And actually one of the key kind of the jewels and the crown, if you like, of that vision was a trade deal with America. Huge, huge, huge market.
10: So what then happened with this free trade deal?
7: Turns out doing a free trade deal with the USA is very difficult because A, the USA is a very hard negotiator. B, the president doesn't hold all the power. It's got to get through Congress as well. And C, oh, maybe once you start presenting to the British public what a trade deal with America means, they might not like it. British people like, for example, high welfare chicken in their supermarkets. And there's this idea that American chicken is pumped with antibiotics or washed in chlorine or full of other pharmaceuticals. And so actually, that sort of element of a US trade deal was never very popular with the public.
12: Adam, I want to talk about some of the ways in which the UK has changed over these last 10 years. And maybe we can break this down into a couple of categories. I'm really interested both in immigration, because you say that was a major reason why many Brits wanted to leave, and then also on the economy. So maybe we could talk about immigration first.
7: Yeah.
12: If indeed one of the big reasons people voted to leave was to cut immigration, has immigration declined?
7: So the way the UK measures migration is a figure called net migration, which is the number of immigrants basically being added to the population each year. And in the years immediately after Brexit and once COVID restrictions had eased, that net migration number, as it's called, reached nearly 1 million people.
12: Oh, wow.
7: So
12: that meant many more people were continuing to move to the UK.
7: Yes. And that was
12: from where? Not from the EU?
7: Yeah, and that was a historically high number. So EU people basically...
12: Wait, that was a historically high number?
7: Yes, yeah. So we had had a referendum where one of the main claims of the winning campaign was that we will take back control of Britain's borders and there will be less migrants. And you could argue over whether that's a good thing or a bad thing till the cows come home. But as soon as we got reliable immigration figures after COVID, the number of immigrants coming to the UK had exploded in a uniquely historical, recent historical way.
10: But there is a nuance to this, isn't there, Adam? And the nuance is that if you pick apart the promise of the Leave campaign, it was not necessarily to stop immigration altogether. It was to control immigration and to increase...
7: Which people read as reducing.
10: Yes. It was to increase Britain's deciding power over who would be allowed in.
12: Which type of immigrants you're
10: saying. Yes. And consequently, that meant in the minds of many Brexit voters, we don't want so many people benefiting from freedom of movement from countries of the EU or Eastern Europe in particular. But we do want to choose people who have skills, who might want to come in from South Asia or other parts of the world.
12: Now, where has a lot of this new immigration come from? So presumably it's not coming as much from the EU.
10: What does the graph show, Adam?
7: So at that point, there were some new immigration schemes that were introduced in relation to things that were happening in the world. So there was a scheme for refugees from Ukraine because they'd just been invaded by Russia around about that time. Lots of people came through that route. Hong Kong, which historically had been British, but of course now part of China, there was quite a lot of political repression in Hong Kong at the time. The British government said, if you are a Hong Konger with British links and you want to flee the Chinese, come and make your home in Britain. You'll be very welcome. Also, in the wake of COVID, we had a huge need for people to work in the health service and also the social care service, so looking after adults who had care needs. And so there was a special visa for people who had those skills. And also our immigration system is in some places quite generous in terms of bringing your family and your dependents over as well. And so it turned out the UK had left the EU on the promise of more control over immigration, but it turns out the government didn't actually have a lot of control over immigration, and the numbers went through the roof, to use a British phrase. They've come down now because successive governments have put a lot of effort into closing off certain routes, making the visa restrictions much tighter, making it more expensive for British employers to hire somebody from abroad. And so that net migration number, which is the name for this, the immigration statistics, has kind of plunged since that high.
12: Mm.
7: And so the number has now fallen back down to where it was in the old days, pre-Brexit, of about 200,000 people a year.
10: What about the economic promise, Adam? Because there was talk from the Leave campaign about all the economic opportunities that Brexit would open up. Now, the answer I know is somewhat obscured by things like COVID and now the Iran crisis, and it makes it sometimes a bit difficult to pass what's happening. But on balance, what does it look like 10 years on?
7: The most reliable estimate we've got comes from an organization called the Office for Budget Responsibility, which is the independent organization that monitors the government's finances. They reckon that in the long term, so what, over the next decade or two, the economy will be 4% smaller as a result of Brexit than it would have been otherwise. And they say if you look at imports and exports between the UK and the EU, that's fallen by about 15%. But the problem with all of these calculations is they are projections based on assumptions. And as you were saying, Tristan, so many other things have happened to the British economy and the global economy at the same time that it's very hard to disentangle all those different factors.
12: Adam, there was a really provocatively headlined article that was published in the Atlantic magazine earlier this month, titled How Britain Became as Poor as Mississippi. And Mississippi, for some context, is the poorest state in the United States. I don't know if you would say that's fair.
7: Yeah, I mean, I think Britain has been buffeted by kind of a lot of bad economic news that is not Brexit related. So Brexit's a factor, but it's not the only factor. Mm. And I just think your average British person, who am I to speak for the average British person, doesn't put their money troubles down to Brexit. They put their money troubles down to just the state of Britain for a long time, of which Brexit is a part.
12: Okay.
7: You don't hear people going, I feel really poor this month, it's because of Brexit. Let's put it that way.
10: Mm.
12: But they don't feel richer either, you're saying, because of Brexit.
7: No.
12: So, Adam, a decade later, is Brexit itself actually over?
7: Brexit, as the act of leaving the EU, is done and dusted. The main legacy, I think, though, is just that Brexit created a new kind of line on the graph or division on the political map or whatever metaphor you want to use. And political scientists talk about cleavages, don't they?
12: Mm-hmm.
7: Joe always thinks it's a slightly strange word to use, cleavage in the political science world, in that actually you still do feel, even though if people don't call themselves leavers or remainers, people still identify a bit as the sort of person who thinks Brexit was good or Brexit was bad.
12: And so then it has forever changed your politics.
7: Yeah, and that maps on to all sorts of issues like immigration, jobs, freedom of speech. How do you react to terrible crimes? And also for me as a political journalist, Brexit unleashed absolute chaos on our political system, where we basically felt like we got a new prime minister every 10 minutes. That is a result of Brexit. That whole changing the leader of the country, that only started when Brexit was injected into the British political bloodstream. So it was sort of a reset moment for our politics, but we went from a calmer politics to a much more chaotic politics. And Nigel Farage, who you mentioned, he's still around. and his party, Reform UK, a new party, which mm-hmm. has nothing really to do with Brexit at all, he's topping the polls and has a chance of being our next prime minister, as you were alluding to earlier on. And
12: I mean, that's such a linear through line, Adam, that the man you say who's been nicknamed Mr. Brexit could now become the next prime minister of the UK.
7: Yeah, although Nigel Farage has got a huge mountain to climb in our political system to become prime minister.
12: I see.
7: So I would just caution that.
10: Adam Fleming, thank you so much. This is great.
7: Thank you.
12: You know, Tristan, I was struck by what Adam said there a moment ago, that Nigel Farage still has, it seems, a mountain to climb to actually become prime minister. So more immediately, who could be Keir Starmer's replacement?
10: So Keir Starmer has resigned. He will stay on in a kind of caretaker role until someone is chosen by his party to replace him. Now, because Labour, Starmer's party, has the most MPs in Parliament and has a considerable majority, the next Labour leader becomes, by default, the next prime minister. Now, there might be an internal vote within the party to decide who that person is, or there could be somebody who stands unopposed and is just kind of crowned, essentially. The chances are that a man called Andy Burnham will be the winner and therefore the next prime minister of the country. Yeah, so he's a longtime political operator. He left Parliament a little bit more than a decade ago, and he has become mayor of Manchester, which is a city in the north of England. So he is expected to become leader of the party. He would then become prime minister. Now, there isn't another general election until 2029, most likely. I mean, there are, you know, things can change. But in theory, he would then have 3 years as prime minister and leader of his own party.
12: Tristan, how is Andy Burnham fundamentally different than Keir Starmer? Why is he seen as being, for some Brits, it seems, the possible hope to save his party?
10: People are excited about him in some corners of the Labour Party right now, because he does seem to be a little bit more kind of approachable, have a little bit more dynamism than Keir Starmer in some ways. Keir Starmer, some people thought, was a little bit staid. He's bringing some energy to things, but whether or not he's able to really excite the country, that's another question altogether.
12: Despite this moment of political turmoil, you know, I was struck by how Adam described the last decade in the UK and what that's looked like after Brexit. And it seems like some of the major challenges are rather systemic. You know, we talked about, let's say, the economy or immigration. And so if whoever comes in next, what happens if they cannot fundamentally fix these systemic issues?
10: From afar, Britain looks like it's in a fairly chaotic state. But if you look closely at what's happened over the last decade, the through line in all of it is, it would appear, a desire for change. That was the case in the Brexit referendum. People wanted out of the European Union. And every successive general election since then, it would appear that change is the one thing that voters are sure that they want. Now, whether or not Andy Burnham can deliver the change that people apparently want is another question. And if he's unable to, then the big showdown will be the 2029 general election, where Nigel Farage and others will have something to say about that.
12: Well, that's it for the global story today. Earlier, we heard from Adam Fleming, host of the BBC podcast Newscast and an expert on Brexit.
10: And if you enjoyed this episode, then The Global Story is also a podcast. You can find us wherever you listen. Thanks for listening. Cheerio.
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18: Next on the BBC World Service, it's Outlook, with me, Asya Fuchs. An undiagnosed case of preeclampsia left Samina Ali with severe brain damage. At first, she couldn't even remember she'd just given birth to a baby. Lost, helpless, and without her memories and higher cognitive functions, when her mother moved in to help, Samina began to feel she was in competition with her own son.
19: If I woke up and I needed my medications or I needed to use the restroom and she couldn't come to me because she would say, oh, I'm nursing Ishmael or I'm changing his diaper, I remember how furious I would become. When you don't have your higher functioning of the brain, all of the emotions are exaggerated. And I would yell and say, you're my mother. You need to take care of me.
18: Wow.
19: I would become almost like an animal, just unhinged.
18: How she healed after the news.
13: BBC News with Emily Thomas. The head of the United Nations has called on the world to act fast to limit global warming as a deadly heatwave continues to intensify in Western Europe. Speaking in London, Antonio Guterres warned fossil fuels were driving a simultaneous climate and energy crisis.
20: These twin crises have once again exposed the limits of an outdated model of development, a model powered by fossil fuels, where a single conflict can upend global energy supply and a single choke point can send prices soaring. A model that treats nature as limitless, to be consumed without consequence.
13: France has just recorded its hottest night since records began nearly 80 years ago, while Italy has declared highest level alerts in 15 cities. Scientists say it's powerful evidence of how climate change is reshaping European weather, as Simon King from BBC Weather explains.
21: Climate scientists have been very clear over the last few decades that heat waves in the future will become more intense, more frequent, more prolonged. They'll get hotter. And this is exactly what we're seeing. So the temperatures in Europe have been rising gradually over the last decade or so. In fact, Europe is warming at twice the rate as the rest of the world. It means that when you get this weather pattern we've got, the temperature then is allowed to go higher than it would have done in the past climate. So the new climate is just essentially adding on to the weather patterns and making those hotter.
13: Belgium has issued 5 visas to a Taliban delegation to attend a European Union meeting on migration in Brussels. The Afghan officials are reportedly due to arrive today. It would be the first time the EU has hosted the Taliban since the group seized power in Afghanistan 5 years ago. Here's our global affairs reporter, Ambarasaneta Rajan.
22: It is seen as a very controversial move by many human rights groups who have published an open letter criticizing the European Commission. On the one side, you are criticizing the Taliban given the condition of women and other rights in the country. At the same time that you are inviting them for a discussion in Brussels. The purpose is they want to discuss about sending back some of the failed migrants, people who did not get the valid documents to stay in Europe.
13: Iran's President Masoud Pezeshkian is visiting Pakistan a day after opening talks with the US produced a roadmap towards a final peace agreement. Pakistan has been acting as a key mediator. President Pezeshkian said progress in the negotiations depended on adhering to precise obligations. He said statements outside the agreed text wouldn't help. Earlier, the US Vice President J.D. Vance, who heads the American negotiating team, said that Iran would allow the return of UN nuclear inspectors, something Tehran has denied. BBC News. The World Health Organization says more Ebola cases have been confirmed in the Democratic Republic of Congo than during the first month of any other outbreak of the disease. There have been over 1,000 confirmed cases, including 267 deaths. At least 100 patients have recovered so far.
1: The evacuation of foreign migrants from South Africa is continuing, with Zambia becoming the latest country to repatriate citizens. 47 have already returned home, while more than 100 others are awaiting processing. Thousands of Malawians have been stranded in the coastal city of Durban as they wait for buses to take them back. The former chief executive of the Scottish National Party, Peter Murrell, has been sentenced to more than 5 years in prison after pleading guilty to embezzling more than $500,000 of party funds. The judge said Murrell's sentence had been reduced because of his guilty plea. Murrell is the estranged husband of Scotland's former First Minister, Nicola Sturgeon. Katie Hunter was outside the court in Edinburgh.
4: We heard very much about how Peter Murrell committed these crimes, but we didn't really get much of a picture of why he had committed these crimes. And the judge made the point there that many of the high-value items that Murrell used SNP money to buy, that they weren't even used. And the judge pointed to the fact that the public coverage around this case would make any future employment difficult, if not impossible.
1: US media reports suggest a ransom note sent after the abduction of the mother of the American television presenter Savannah Guthrie claimed that she had died. The note was one of two addressed to the family. The first note reportedly demanded millions of dollars in Bitcoin as a ransom. The second apparently contained an admission that she'd subsequently died and an apology to the family. The investigation into the disappearance is ongoing. BBC News.
5: I'm Asya Fuchs. You're with Outlook from the BBC World Service, the home of incredible first-person stories.
19: I remember going through the manuscript that I had written, page after page after page after page, and I had no memory that I'd written them. It was like pulling a book from my bookshelf that someone else had written. And I was so deeply frightened that I just deleted the manuscript. And then I came back to the computer and my fingers were going on the typewriter. I was typing words. Everything was making sense in my brain. But the next day I would reread what I had written and it was sheer gibberish. The sentences made absolutely no sense. It was haunting to think that my brain was betraying me so deeply.
5: That's Samina Ali, describing what is probably every novelist's worst nightmare, losing the ability to write. And this isn't about having a bad day at the computer or getting writer's block, but overnight, your imagination, your capacity for language is completely gone. And that's just one element of Samina's experience. This is part two of Samina's story. If you haven't heard part one, we'd recommend going back an episode and listening. But you can also follow along from here. Samina was born in Hyderabad, India, to a Muslim family who moved to the US in the 1970s. Her parents were pretty traditional, but in her early 20s, Samina started to carve her own path. She left an unhappy arranged marriage and fell in love with and married a fellow writer named Scott. She was living the life she dreamed of, going to artsy soirees and hanging out with intellectuals, writing her first novel, building a home in California. And when Samina got pregnant, she and Scott were thrilled. They could never have anticipated the devastation that followed.
19: Every time I had a contraction, the nurse would have to wake me up and say, push. And I remember being like, why am I pushing? What am I doing? Where am I? I was completely disoriented. My brain wasn't working.
5: On the day Samina gave birth in 1999, an undiagnosed and rare form of the pregnancy disorder preeclampsia left her with multiple organ failure and catastrophic brain damage. Her condition was so dire that a neurologist nicknamed her Miracle Girl when she emerged from a coma after 5 days. But when Samina woke up, she had no memory of her husband, of her son, of who she was. Samina was 29 years old. But much like her newborn son Ishmael, she would be starting life from scratch. Only able to recognize her parents and brothers and communicate in Urdu, her first language, Samina and her baby went back home after weeks in hospital. Her body was slowly healing. English was coming back to her haltingly, but her mind was still in fragments. Her husband, Scott, still a stranger. Samina would have to learn how to be herself all over again.
19: When I was being discharged, my neurologist said, just like a puzzle, the fully functioning brain has all of the pieces put together and you can see the overall image of that puzzle. But that all of the pieces in my brain had broken, you know, everything was shattered and broken. And it was my job from then on to try to put together as many pieces of the puzzle as possible. And you don't realize how difficult that process is. You don't realize the first time around how difficult it is to stand up and walk. You don't realize how difficult it is to acquire speech. You don't realize how difficult it is to begin understanding the world around you. You know, I really was like a child. It was deeply frightening.
0: You know, you've got to start putting your mind and your life back together. What sorts of things are you relearning?
19: So when a person recovers from brain damage, they're not remembering functions. I wasn't remembering how to be coordinated when I'm walking, how to use the English language, how to remember to have short-term memory again. I wasn't remembering those things. I was literally relearning those things. So in the beginning, my recovery really meant that I was very similar to my newborn. Our milestones in the beginning days were very similar. I was doing exactly what my son was doing. So he, as a newborn, was learning to walk, learning to speak, learning to understand the world. And I was, you know, at 29, 30 years old, I was relearning those very functions. And so he was sleeping long hours. I was sleeping long hours. He would wake up to, you know, have his diaper changed and to nurse, and then he would go back to sleep. And I would wake up, take my medications, and, you know, someone would help me to the restroom, and then I would go back to sleep. You know, at a certain point, my brain picked up on the similarity that there was someone else in the house that was on the same biorhythms as me. And it's an interesting thing because often we think that women are just born with maternal instincts, or that as soon as a child is born, a woman becomes a mother. And for me, it was the opposite. The fact that he and I shared the same biorhythms really angered me. My mom had stayed in order to help take care of our son, and Scott had to go back to teach. And my mom was caring for my son and me. And I remember that if I woke up and I needed my medications or I needed to use the restroom and she couldn't come to me because she would say, oh, I'm nursing Ishmael or I'm changing his diaper or whatever it was, I remember how furious I would become. And when you don't have your higher functioning of the brain, when you're not in the thinking part of your brain, what happens is you're like a child. You're all emotion. So all of the emotions are exaggerated. So my fury was extreme. And I would yell and say, you're my mother. You need to take care of me.
0: Wow.
19: I was on survival mode. And so I was in competition with my son. You know, I knew that I needed to survive and she needed to help me to survive. And so I would become almost like an animal, you know, just unhinged when she wasn't helping me.
0: And do you remember when, you know, that started to pass and when you were able to start to bond with your son?
19: Bonding with my son didn't happen for some months. I had to first get to the place where I was able to, you know, understand what had happened with me. My neurologist said that going home would help me to recover my memories.
0: Being surrounded by familiar things, photographs.
19: Yes, and yeah. It didn't. I went home, and the first time I saw the house, it felt like I had just walked into a stranger's house. I didn't have any memory of it. I didn't have any memory of buying it with Scott or decorating it together. It just felt chaotic, and my brain was having trouble with sensory information, and, you know, his mother's paintings were on the wall, and all of the different colors, they didn't feel beautiful to me. They just felt chaotic, and I couldn't look at them because it would bring on a headache. I couldn't understand the music coming from the radio. I couldn't understand all of the different conversations happening around me. Everything was just pure noise. It was pure noise, and my world had turned bleak and myopic, and I was alone. I was staring out at the world from a very different brain.
0: And were you sort of longing for the kind of familiarity of almost like your bed in the neuro ICU?
19: I was really longing for darkness. My brain was swollen to the point where they said that it would take more than a year for my brain to, you know, shrink back down to normal size. So I was still enduring massive headaches, and I really just needed to sleep in a dark room and recover. And that's all I wanted. I was inside of a body that I no longer recognized because I was having lots of trouble with coordination, and I had zero stamina because I'd been laid up for so long. So I was having trouble walking, and I was using the walls and furniture of the house to move around, and I had a lack of comprehension. You know, we have so much chatter in our brain. We're constantly thinking, you know, we sit in meditation and we're thinking about our grocery list, and everything in my brain had gone quiet. Everything. There was no chatter in my brain. So every time they did the neurological exam.
0: This is because you had to go, obviously, for regular checkups.
19: Yes.
0: To a neurologist.
19: And they would say, here are the five words we want you to remember. And then they would come back to me, not even 30 seconds later, and say, what are the five words? I had no recollection of those five words.
5: Then 6 weeks later, something in Samina shifted. Her brain was at this crucial stage of neuroplasticity. It was ready to begin making sense of what had happened and of what she'd lost.
19: When I saw a photograph of Scott and me from our wedding day, and that photograph, I'd probably seen it hundreds of times in the room because I was in the room recuperating. And it was only weeks later that when I finally looked at that photograph, all of the memories, it just clicked. And it was like watching a movie and finally seeing everything and finally experiencing everything. And suddenly I knew. I was like, oh my God, that's my husband, and we're married, and this is my life, and that's my son. And it just overwhelmed me, and it came back in an instant.
0: Was that comforting to not feel so lost anymore? Was it a relief?
19: On the one hand, yes, it was a relief. I was relieved to finally recognize my life and to recognize my home, my husband, my son. And on the other hand, it meant that I understood everything I'd lost.
0: Mm.
19: And I was angry with my body because I kept thinking, so many women have babies. Why did I have to be so dramatic? Why did this have to be the way it went down for me? Why did my body betray me? And those are the words that kept coming to me. My body betrayed me. My body betrayed me. My body betrayed me.
5: Samina still felt like she was in pieces, broken beyond repair. Her former life as a writer seemed impossible to recapture.
0: You'd been working on a novel before all of this happened to you. What happened when you tried to revisit that novel, when you opened up the Word document on your computer?
19: One of the neurologists at one of my follow-up exams had told me that I would never write again. He said, you know, the parts of the brain that you need to write are this and this and this and this. And he used his hands to point to different parts of his head. And he said, you know, with you, pretty much every part is, you know, damaged. You need your imagination. You need your higher functions to think, to comprehend, to project yourself in different heads. And we don't think that you're going to be able to do this again. And I took it as a challenge. At that point, I had gotten my memories back. And I said, I'm going to prove you wrong. I'm going to get back and I'm going to write and I'm going to prove you wrong. And in the beginning, he was absolutely right. You know, my brain tricked me. My brain told me that I could do things that I could not do anymore. And I sat at my desk and I opened the novel and I would read through things that I had written. And I had no memory that I'd written them. And I remember going through the manuscript page after page after page after page and hoping that at some point I could anchor myself, that I would remember it. But it was like pulling a book from my bookshelf that someone else had written. And I was so deeply frightened that I just deleted the manuscript. I deleted it and I crawled back into bed and went to sleep. I just couldn't. I was that frightened. And then I came back. Days later, I came back to the computer and I opened up a new manuscript. And my fingers were going on the typewriter. I was typing words. And visually, I was seeing the words that I was typing on the screen. And those words matched what I was thinking. Everything was making sense in my brain. But then the next day I would go back to the computer and I would reread what I had written. And it was heartbreaking because a lot of times what I'd written was sheer gibberish. And that's when I would see that the sentences made absolutely no sense. And it was haunting to think that my brain was betraying me so deeply that I couldn't even see that I was wrong until the next day when I reread the material. And it was devastating.
0: But you stick with it. I mean, why? How?
19: I stuck with it because it was my means of survival. There are times in all of our lives when we have to endure what we consider to be our worst experiences, when we have to dig deep and ask ourselves, what am I made of? When we have to ask ourselves, am I going to just raise the white flag and surrender, or am I going to keep fighting? And many, many, many times I gave up. Many times I said, I can't do this. I give up. I accept what's happened to me. I accept that I'm never going to recover. I accept that I'm not going to be able to raise my son properly, that I'm not going to be a proper wife again. I accept that. I'm 29 years old. I'm 30 years old. I'm 31 years old. I'm still not functional. And I would have to dig deeper and I would have to get up again. And I think often we fool ourselves into thinking that courage simply means that when we're facing the impossible, we would just rise up and we somehow find it in ourselves to, you know, fight the good fight. And that's not what I found. I found that courage means that we get punched out and we lie on the floor. And it's on the floor that we decide to get up and we get up again. And then we're back lying flat on our back, you know, you have to keep doing it again and again and again.
0: And was there a point in time that you noticed that you weren't getting knocked down as often, that you were actually getting better?
19: The thing about recovering from brain damage is that it's not a linear process. So that's what makes it even more difficult, because certain days I would wake up and I would feel great. I would be like, oh my God, I can brush my teeth today. I can walk across the room. I can write a sentence. I can speak a sentence and not get flustered with aphasia. I feel clearer today. You know, and the best way to describe it is the San Francisco fog. It felt like the fog was inside.

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1: My neurologist in the neuro ICU. And, you know, I went through the usual, you know, how many fingers am I holding up? Can you hop on one leg? Can you turn your face against the pressure of my hands? I did the usual routine. And then he came back into the room, the exam room, very excited, holding my latest MRI scan. The trauma to my brain had calcified. It had healed. And my brain was back down to normal size. And I remember just kind of staring at him because I didn't understand what he was saying to me. Not because of brain trauma, but because I didn't have the medical knowledge. And he looked at me and he said, "You're healed. This is it." You know, anyone with brain trauma is never fully healed in the sense of, you know, I'm still going to have residual symptoms. You know, I still have occasional aphasia. I have to reread my emails very carefully, for instance, even today, because I will still find words in emails that I'm writing that shouldn't be there. I still have issues with memory. I still have lots of areas of my life that I don't fully recall. But I had recovered to the point where he was astounded. And he told me, he said, you know, in my 25 years of being a neurologist, I've never seen anyone, any patient go as far as you did and come back.
2: What did it mean to you to hear that?
1: I was in shock. I must have been like what Scott was when they told him that, you know, I was going to die. I was just in shock and I stared at him and I was like, what? How is this even possible? I felt such relief and such gratitude and I started crying. And he said, "How did you do it?" I just kind of looked at him and I was like, "I don't know. I don't know. I can't give you an answer. I don't know how I did it." And he said, "Well, what have you been doing?" And I said, "Well, for these past 3 years, I've been writing a book. I wrote my novel." And so the fact that I was sitting day after day and forcing myself to imagine, forcing myself to use language, forcing myself to use my imagination, forcing myself to project myself into other people's heads, doing the very things that the doctors felt that I couldn't ever do again, that I wouldn't ever do again. The fact that I wrote a book and forced myself to do those very things helped me to recover.
2: Samina's brain had healed, but what about her relationships? We're back in a moment.
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0: Coming up on Outlook, as Samina Ali slowly recovers from brain trauma, something shifts between her and her son Ishmael, the baby she initially couldn't recognize.
1: We had very similar milestones to overcome. I felt an intense connection with him because when he would babble and try to speak, get up and try to walk and fall, I could understand.
0: How a mother finds her way to her child after the news.
2: BBC News with Emily Thomas. As a deadly heat wave continues to intensify in Western Europe, the head of the United Nations has called on the world to act with far greater urgency to limit global warming. António Guterres warned

0: Fossil fuels were driving a simultaneous climate and energy crisis. Belgium has issued 5 visas to a Taliban delegation to attend a European Union meeting in Brussels. The talks on migration would be the first time the EU has hosted the Taliban since they seized power in Afghanistan 5 years ago. Iran's President Masoud Pezeshkian is visiting Pakistan a day after opening talks with the US produced a roadmap towards a final peace agreement. Pakistan has been acting as a key mediator. The former chief executive of the Scottish National Party has been sentenced to more than 5 years in prison after pleading guilty to embezzling over $500,000 of party funds. Peter Murrell spent the money on goods ranging from cars to kitchenware and toiletries. The World Health Organization says more Ebola cases have been confirmed in the Democratic Republic of Congo than during the first month of any other outbreak of the disease. There have been over 1,000 confirmed cases. The evacuation of foreign migrants from South Africa is continuing, with Zambia becoming the latest country to repatriate citizens because of anti-immigrant violence. 47 Zambians have already returned home. Global stocks have slumped with a sell-off of shares in big tech companies. In South Korea, shares in the chip makers Samsung Electronics and SK Hynix each dropped over 12%. A top Indian maker of iPhone parts, Tata Electronics, has confirmed that it was hit by a cybersecurity attack. Tech media reports said some of the data allegedly stolen appeared to be Apple supplier specifications and Tesla manufacturing documents. BBC News.
1: I'm Asya Fuchs. Hi, you're back with Outlook from the BBC World Service and the final part of my interview with Samina Ali. Samina had grown up in a traditional Indian Muslim family and broke convention in her 20s when she left an arranged marriage and fell in love with a fellow writer named Scott. They lived in California and dreamed up a big, beautiful life when Samina became pregnant. But the labor turned all of their lives upside down. Samina had undiagnosed preeclampsia, a pregnancy-related illness which became near fatal and gave her devastating brain damage. Mother and son were in hospital for weeks. While her baby Ishmael got better, Samina's recovery seemed impossible. She'd lost her higher brain functions, struggling to walk, talk, and write. And amnesia meant all of her recent memories were wiped out. As a novelist, she couldn't remember the book she was writing. As a mother, she didn't realize she had a son. As a wife, she didn't recognize her husband. And as for herself, she had no idea who she was. Samina tried to remember and relearn everything she could, rewiring her neurons by writing every day. And after 3 years, her brain was healed, but left in the wreckage were her family relationships. Bonding with Ishmael had been a struggle. And then there was Scott.
2: You also have, you know, your relationship with Scott, with your husband at the time, you know, who you didn't even recognize initially, but eventually came to realize this was the husband, the man you were, had been, you know, building a life with. But this was now, like everything else in your life, it had been sort of drastically affected by what had happened. What was going on in your relationship?
3: Scott was, I think he thought, just as my parents did, you believe that someone who has endured brain damage is going to recover and then be the person that you remember. And I had suffered such global trauma that when I re-engineered my brain, when I created all of these new neural pathways, I wasn't the same person again. I wasn't that young 26-year-old who had married him and was giddy and was looking forward to our life together. I came back wholly different. And I wasn't the woman that he remembered, and I couldn't return to her even if I wanted to. It was like a rebirth, a reincarnation. So he was noticing that the recovery was pulling me away from him slowly. And it was clear to us that once the doctors said that I was healed, that we would need to go our separate ways.
2: Mm.
3: And so at 3.5 years, when the doctors said I had passed my neurological exam, that I was healed, I came home and I told Scott, and we celebrated. We celebrated, and then we did the difficult task of, you know, I moved out, and the only thing I took from my life was my computer and my desk. And we had co-custody of our son, and we realized that in the course of those 3.5 years, he had become my caregiver. And that was the role that he was now in, rather than being my husband and my lover.
2: Mm. And I'm curious, Samina, like, what was the new Samina like compared to the old one? How were you different?
3: You know, people have asked me this, and it's so hard for me to put my finger on it, because in so many ways, I don't remember, right?
2: Mm.
3: I had to bury my old self. Every time I got knocked out during my recovery and landed flat on the ground on my face, I had to make the decision to bury my old self. I had to make the decision to say, I am no longer her. I no longer have her functions. I no longer have her memories. I need to move forward.
2: Hmm.
3: I need to move forward. And Scott wanted me to be the old person that he married. Naturally, anyone would. You fall in love, you get married, you don't expect your spouse to become suddenly a very different person. And I couldn't.
2: Mm.
3: I didn't even remember who she was. So I didn't even know how to be that person.
2: And in 2004, you know, you published your award-winning novel, Madras on Rainy Days, just 5 years after undergoing severe brain trauma and then being knocked down repeatedly again and again and again. I mean, how did it feel to publish that book?
3: It was such a victory. It was such a victory to publish that book, because I'd been told repeatedly that I wouldn't ever write again. And here I was, I'd published it, and
2: it was winning awards.
3: It won awards. It was such a gift. And it felt to me like I had grown up reading all of these writers like Toni Morrison and Maryam Abah, and I had added my own voice to that literary history.
2: Do you think the old you could have written that book?
3: That's a very good question. I don't know. I doubt it. Mm. I think that because the book was based on my first marriage, the arranged marriage, I think what was stopping me from fully writing the book when the old me was writing it is the emotions I still had. So whenever I would write about the arranged marriage, I was filled with pain and anger and heartbreak, and those emotions would lead me to portraying the male figure, Samir, in a very, you know, negative light. I couldn't prevent my emotions. They would appear on the page. And after the brain trauma, I still have the memories of the arranged marriage, but it's almost like looking at someone else's photo album and hearing about their childhood and their upbringing.
2: Mm.
3: I have the memories without the emotions. So the new me was able to write that book and make Samir humane and be able to forgive him and make him positive.
2: And how was your relationship with your son once you started getting better?
3: Once I started to get better, it's interesting because, you know, I began resenting him and being in competition with him because I was in survival mode. And then slowly I started to recognize that he and I were on very similar paths, that we had very similar milestones to overcome. And once I had memories of my life and of him and of being pregnant, and once I started to realize that, hey, my body did betray me, but I'm still here. I'm still alive. And I remember feeling an intense connection with him, because when he would babble and when he would try to speak, I could understand how difficult it was to speak. And when he would get up and try to walk and he would fall, I could understand. I could understand everything he was going through. So it gave me insights into his maturation process that I never would have had if I hadn't been enduring them myself. So I went from a place of resenting him to a place where I felt enmeshed and felt like I could understand him better than anyone else could. So we became so close, and we remain very close till this day.
2: Hmm. And then 8-9 years later, you meet the man who you're married to now. Mm-hmm. And 10 years after the birth of Ishmael, you become pregnant again. How are you feeling about that pregnancy?
3: I knew that I wanted to have another child because I felt robbed of the experience the first time around. And I felt the urge. It's very strange to feel the urge to want to be a mom again after everything I went through, but I felt it. And I went back to the same hospital. And this time I went to the chair of the obstetrics department, and I said, I'm back here at this hospital because you guys have a better understanding of everything I went through than any other hospital. And if I go to a different hospital, it's going to be like going back and starting from scratch. And I cannot put my life at risk. I need to know if you think you can get me through this pregnancy alive. And she thought about it, and she looked through everything very carefully, and she came back and she said, yes, I will take this on, and I will take this seriously, and I will do everything I can to get you through. And so we move forward. We move forward with the pregnancy.
2: And how was the birth of your daughter? How did the pregnancy unfold? How did it go this time around?
3: I had good days and I had bad days. On good days, I was like, I told myself the hospital knows. My cardiologist was put on alert. My neurologist was put on alert. I was seeing everyone. And then I had bad days where it truly felt like and this is going to be very graphic, but it didn't feel like I was pregnant. It felt like I had a ticking time bomb, and that at 9 months it would explode. And it was a bomb that was growing inside of me. And my son, who was about 8 or 9 years old at the time, was having nightmares, and he was crying at school and not doing well because he kept thinking that I was going to die. And I couldn't tell him, no, everything's going to be fine. You know, I couldn't lie to him. We didn't know. And toward the end of that pregnancy, I started to exhibit some of the same symptoms. So they did an emergency C-section, and they pulled her out 6 weeks early. And they had warned me that because she was 6 weeks early, she's going to be coming out weak, and we will most likely put her into the NICU ICU. And so she came out, and it turned out that she was very strong. She didn't need to go into the NICU ICU. She just came out screaming. She was ready. She was just like, yeah, I'm here and I'm ready to take on the world. And she's kind of been a storm ever since.
2: And how was, you know, early motherhood this time around? Do you feel like you got to do all of those, you know, those little things that you'd missed out on?
3: It was bittersweet, to be honest. It was very bittersweet because I nursed her and, you know, the excitement, oh, she's laughing. Oh, there's the first tooth. Oh, she's trying to crawl. She's doing this, she's doing that. Every time I saw her reach a milestone, I was so excited about her reaching that milestone. But it was also such a heartbreaking reminder that I didn't witness any of that with my son.
2: You're still writing. You've written a memoir, Pieces You'll Never Get Back. Does it still feel like that? Like there are pieces you might never get back?
3: Oh, absolutely. Absolutely. Writing the book was a harrowing process because in order to recover, I had to stay focused on the future. Don't think about the past. Don't think about who I was. Just concentrate on becoming. And when I was writing the book and I went back to interview my neurologist, there were things that he said in those interviews that I didn't know. I didn't know that I was so close to brain death, that I had one foot through death's door. I didn't realize the details. I would come home shaking, and it was like I was living through it, you know, almost as my parents and Scott did at the time. It was just horrifying. And, you know, to this day, there are things that I don't remember and people I don't remember, and I'll never get that back. And to this day, there are things about that whole time in my life that I won't ever remember, and things about my son's early years that I won't fully ever remember because I never experienced them.
2: And I mean, though, the process was harrowing. Having finished the book, was there something restorative about, you know, completing it and putting it out into the world?
3: Absolutely. You know, writing saved my life. Writing saved my life.
2: And are you surprised by how far you've come?
3: I'm grateful. I'm deeply grateful. Every year I celebrate my son's birthday, there is a part of me that celebrates my own reincarnation, you know. Every year it feels like these are bonus years. I've never gotten over that feeling that I shouldn't be here. So every year it's like, oh, these have been 5 bonus years. Oh, it's been 10 bonus years. Oh, now it's been 20 bonus years. So it feels like I've been given all these years that shouldn't be mine. And so that feeling makes me deeply grateful that I get to watch my son grow up, that I get to see what he becomes, and that I'm witness.
1: My huge thanks to Samina Ali, talking to me from her home in California. Her memoir is called Pieces You'll Never Get Back. This has been Outlook. 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I'm Asya Vooks. The producer was Miriam Marouf. Our editor is Munaza Khan. Thanks for listening. We're back tomorrow with another episode.
4: BBC World Service, and now history told by the people who were there. It's Witness History with me, Helen Ledwick. I'm taking you back to 2016 for a vote that divided the United Kingdom and sent political shockwaves far beyond its borders.
5: That's it. The polls are closed.
6: And so what we want to know is, how have you voted for the UK to either remain in the European Union, or have you voted to leave the Union?
4: We'll get to how it all panned out, but first, a bit of background.
7: The
4: European Union, or EU, is a group of countries that work together politically and economically. In 2016, there were 28 members, including the UK. But that membership had long been a subject of debate, so voters were asked to choose: remain or leave. Here's how the BBC Children's Programme Newsround explained it at the time.
7: Supporters of the EU think the UK is stronger as part of it. That's because we buy and sell lots of things with European countries. People who want to leave the EU say it forces too many rules on Britain. They say leaving will give British people more control over issues like immigration.
4: The votes will become known as the Brexit referendum, short for Britain and Exit. And the other EU countries are following with interest, but one is watching especially closely: the Republic of Ireland.
8: We joined the EEC as it was with Britain at the same time, 1973. Britain, our nearest neighbour, Britain, our most important trading partner, and Britain, the country with which we had jointly managed the Northern Ireland peace process, and also Britain, the country in which millions of people of Irish origin or Irish descent live.
4: Rory Montgomery is a former Irish diplomat, and at the time of the referendum, he's the EU advisor to the Irish Prime Minister, or Taoiseach. He'd previously served as Ireland's ambassador to the EU, and he'd been part of the Irish team that negotiated the Good Friday Agreement, the peace deal that helped to end 30 years of conflict in Northern Ireland, just across the border, in the UK.
8: I think we were afraid that the vote would destabilise Northern Ireland after all the years of effort to put together the Good Friday Agreement and to implement it. And we are also afraid, I think, because our economic relationship with the UK is so close, that that would be damaged as well. And then finally, I suppose, in the EU itself, Britain was a very close partner, and we didn't look forward with any enthusiasm whatever, to put it mildly, to an EU without the UK.
4: For months, Rory and his team have been working on Ireland's preparations for whichever way the vote might go. The UK bookies have remained as the favourite, so do many of the polling experts, but it's far from settled.
8: Generally, the view was that the leave vote was unlikely to carry, that the vote would be remain. I'd have to say that our embassy in London, particularly well plugged in, and it was warning throughout that, you know, things were not necessarily as straightforward as all that, and that it would be very tight. We were looking for omens, if you like, and on that very evening, in fact, a two-year-old racehorse called Brexit made its debut at Windsor Racecourse, came home well beaten, so we thought that was a good omen, but nothing was certain in any kind of bet.
4: 10 p.m. on Thursday, the 23rd of June, 2016. In the UK, the polls have just closed, counting's underway. In Dublin, Rory's at home, but he and his team have arranged to head back to work at 3 a.m. to watch the results come in. And he's restless. So at midnight, he calls a taxi.
8: I asked the driver, could we listen to the news? Because he probably would have had the usual mix of classic hits or whatever it might have been. And it was a short journey, but a lot happened in that time. And the first result came out and began to realise it was going to be most probably a very long and difficult night.
9: So let's go straight to Sunderland.
10: The total number of votes cast in favour of Remain was 51,930. The total number of votes cast in favour of Leave was 82,000.
8: We expected there to be a Leave vote in Sunderland, but the margin was a lot larger than I think most people had expected. So I remember already by the time I arrived in government buildings, and I think I was basically the only person there apart from the security guards for an hour or so, remember feeling already very anxious.
4: In the early hours of Friday, Rory and his team are set up in a conference room at the office of the Taoiseach. TVs tuned to different channels, refreshments to see them through. And as more results come in, it becomes apparent that all bets are off.
11: Now let's have a look at what happened in that Newcastle result. Here we go. Look at how close that is. See, it's nothing like what our index suggested there. It's,
8: I mean, people 1%. Move pretty quickly from anxiety to resignation. For a time, we maybe were hoping that there would be a special kind of northeast of England factor, which might explain Sunderland and Newcastle. But once the results started to come in from the home counties and Midlands and so on, it became clear that what we were seeing was a pattern. And it became clear, I couldn't say exactly when, 3-4 in the morning, that barring some kind of miracle, Remain was going to be beaten and Leave was going to win.
9: It looks as though the gap's going to be something like 52-48, so a 4-point lead for leaving the EU. And that's the result of this referendum, which has been preceded by weeks and months of argument and dispute and all the rest of it. The British people have spoken, and the answer is, we're out.
8: I remember feeling quite calm. And the weird thing was that I had said jokingly to somebody, you know, a day or two earlier, wouldn't it be interesting if there was a vote to leave? You know, I wonder what would happen then. Now, I never really meant that, but I suppose, you know, as a civil servant, you have to move fairly quickly into sort of operational mode.
4: So it's action stations, and Rory's in his office drafting and redrafting the Irish government's response to Brexit.
8: Well, the top of the mind, I think, was that the government should put out a coherent statement and do it quickly. You know, there was time thereafter to start thinking more deeply about the particular issues and how we might address them. But it was above all else to get ourselves ready, and above all, vis-a-vis our home public, as they to reassure them that we were prepared and that we kind of knew what we were doing, even though it was an unprecedented situation.
4: Later that morning, the Irish Taoiseach, Enda Kenny, stands in front of a row of EU and Irish flags and addresses the country.
12: I'm very sorry that the result of the referendum is for the United Kingdom to leave the European Union. However, the British people have spoken clearly, and we fully respect their position and their decision. I want to assure the Irish public that we have prepared to the greatest extent possible for this eventuality.
4: After more than 40 years, the UK was ending its membership of the European Union, the first member state to do so. It made headlines around the world, and for Rory, it was time to reflect.
8: Well, it was a kind of mixture of things. I mean, it was a sense that this was a really important moment, that I was in the middle of it, that there would be lots of challenges ahead. So from a purely, I suppose, professional point of view, it was quite exciting. But in a more serious way, as a citizen of Ireland and as an official of the Irish government, I just felt disappointment, but not surprise, I suppose, is what I would say.
4: Following the vote, arrangements for Northern Ireland became one of the most complex aspects of Brexit. The UK formally left the EU on the 31st of January 2020. Rory Montgomery led Ireland's Brexit negotiating team for 3 years before retiring. He continues to write and broadcast on European affairs and Northern Ireland. He was speaking to me, Helen Ledwick, for Witness History.
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20: Hello. On the newsroom today, a stifling and deadly heatwave in many parts of Europe. We hear from the head of the UN, Antonio Guterres.
21: Climate chaos is accelerating before our eyes. We have just lived through the 11 hottest years ever recorded. We must act with far greater urgency
20: We'll assess the role of climate change with BBC Weather. Also on the programme at 12 hours GMT with me, Nick Miles. How Romanian health officials went back in time to deal with a devastating hospital cyber attack. The EU doesn't recognise the Afghan Taliban government, so why is it hosting a controversial delegation in Brussels right now? And later on.
0: Diet, exercise, smoking, sleep, stress, being overweight, chronic inflammation. And these can then affect the way our dreams express themselves later on in life.
20: We look at the factors that are making current generations age faster and faster. That's all coming up after this bulletin of World News.
2: BBC News with Emily Thomas. The head of the United Nations has called on the world to act fast to limit global warming as a deadly heat wave continues to intensify in Western Europe. Speaking in London, António Guterres warned fossil fuels were driving a simultaneous climate and energy crisis.
21: These twin crises have once again exposed the limits of an outdated model of development. A model powered by fossil fuels, where a single conflict can upend global energy supply and a single choke point can send prices soaring. A model that treats nature as limitless, to be consumed without consequence.
2: Italy has declared highest level alerts in 15 cities, while France has just recorded its hottest night in 80 years. Hugh Schofield reports from Paris.
22: Many schools are shut and some exams are being postponed. Near Toulouse, a nuclear power station has stopped generating electricity. This is because the waters of the River Garonne, which it uses for cooling, have become too warm. Across the country, the government says around 40 people have drowned since Saturday. These are mainly young people cooling off in unmonitored rivers and canals.
2: Belgium has issued 5 visas to a Taliban delegation to attend a European Union meeting on migration in Brussels. The Afghan officials are reportedly due to arrive today. It would be the first time the EU has hosted the Taliban since the group seized power in Afghanistan 5 years ago. A Belgian spokesperson said the delegation's visas were restricted. The EU has not formally recognised the Taliban administration, but wants to discuss deporting Afghans as part of a crackdown on irregular migration. United Nations investigators say Israel has deliberately targeted Palestinian children, resulting in genocide, crimes against humanity, and war crimes in Gaza. The report by a UN commission alleges that Israeli forces deliberately carried out acts inflicting death and severe bodily and mental harm on hundreds of thousands of Palestinian children. Israel says it utterly rejects the report. The former chief executive of the Scottish National Party, Peter Murrell, has been sentenced to more than 5 years in prison after pleading guilty to embezzling more than $500,000 of party funds. Our Scotland editor James Cook reports.
23: For more than 12 years, Peter Murrell spent money that had been entrusted to him on vehicles, luxuries and mundane household goods. At the High Court in Edinburgh, the judge, Lord Young, said it had been a calculated crime of dishonesty, but he still did not have a clear picture of why Murrell had done it. He said the sentence should act as a deterrent to any other senior officials in large organisations who might be tempted to abuse their positions. Murrell's lawyer said his client was overwhelmed with embarrassment and shame and would pay back the money.
2: World News from the BBC. Kenya has ordered an immediate halt to the construction of an Ebola treatment facility intended for US citizens. The health minister, Aidan Duale, who appeared in court on Tuesday, said work at the site inside an Air Force base had been stopped to comply with a court order. The World Health Organization says more Ebola cases have been confirmed in the Democratic Republic of Congo than during the first month of any other outbreak of the disease. There have been over 1,000 confirmed cases, including 267 deaths. At least 100 patients have recovered so far. The head of the WHO says that points to the effectiveness of the emergency response. The United Nations has warned that a planned US withdrawal of HIV and AIDS funding for South Africa could cost lives. The head of UNAIDS said she was saddened by the decision. Pumza Philani reports from Johannesburg.
1: UNAIDS head Winnie Byanyima said the broader cuts on aid also risked reversing decades of progress made against HIV. While South Africa does not rely on the US for funding for its HIV drug program, which is the largest in the world, aid organizations locally have said the impact of the loss of funding will affect other programs. The program PEPFAR, or President's Emergency Plan for AIDS Relief, has been running in the country for nearly 22 years and provided over $400 million a year to South Africa.
3: A top Indian maker of iPhone parts, Tata Electronics, has confirmed that it was hit by a cybersecurity attack. Tech media reports said some of the data allegedly stolen appeared to be Apple's supplier specifications and Tesla manufacturing documents. However, Tata said the incident had no impact on its operations. The Indian industrial giant is one of the key players in Apple's growing supply chain. World News from the BBC.
20: Hello there. This is the newsroom on the BBC World Service with me, Nick Miles. Temperature records are continuing to be broken across Europe. France has just sweated through its hottest night in more than 80 years. It's expected to peak on Wednesday afternoon at more than 41 degrees Celsius. It is a similar story across Spain, Italy, Germany, and even as far north as the United Kingdom. A funnel of air has been drawn in from the Sahara because of a persistent area of high pressure that's loitering stubbornly over Western Europe. More on the human impact on that in a moment. But first, here's the UN Secretary General, Antonio Guterres, on the link between what's happening and climate change.
21: Climate chaos is accelerating before our eyes. We have just lived through the 11 hottest years ever recorded. And today, this city and far beyond are experiencing the hottest day of the year with higher temperatures to come. London isn't just calling, it's cooking. We must act with far greater urgency to strictly limit the magnitude and duration of any overshoot beyond 1.5 degrees.
20: Well, Italy has declared a red heat alert in 15 cities. Rising temperatures are increasing the risk of forest fires across Germany as well. Half of France's regions are now under the most strong weather warning. Hundreds of schools have been closed and drinking alcohol has been restricted outdoors. Just a few of the measures officials are introducing to deal with what's already a record-breaking heat wave. Anastasia spoke to us from southern France.
5: Nîmes is one of the hottest cities in France. We just go outside at night because during the afternoon it's really hot and very hard to be outside. I think we have to adapt now. We have to use the AC or to change because I think it's going to be harder and harder now. We know now because it's the second heat wave we have. Like we had one in May, now we have one in June, and I don't know what is going to be in July and August.
20: Well, Spain has already been dealing with this stifling heat for weeks now. It's getting even more intense. Large parts of the country are under weather warnings. This woman describes the condition in the south.
6: It's horrible. It feels catastrophic. I don't know what temperature we're at, but it feels horrendous. It feels awful. The heat right now is really, really, really bad.
20: Back to France now. Our correspondent in Paris, Hugh Schofield, told us more about the impact the heat's having there.
24: Gradually, over the last few years, we have been becoming accustomed to periods like this. And the forecasters have been telling us, everyone believes it now, that they are going to become more regular and therefore part of our lives. We were reporting in very similar circumstances about a month ago with a very similar period of unprecedented heat. And back then, all the people we were speaking to were saying what they're saying now, which is this is something we're just going to have to learn to cope with. It's not pleasant. It's a kind of middle Eastern style of heat, which the country is not really, certainly the northern part of the country is not equipped for. Here in Paris, private home schools don't tend to have air conditioning, and that's something which people are beginning to think more and more of. I know that there's been a rush on buying air conditioning units from suppliers. So, yeah, I mean, look, more and more, every time this happens, people realise that it's for real. It isn't a one-off. It's going to be part of our lives, and they're having to adapt.
20: Now to Spain. Our correspondent in Madrid is Guy Hedgecote.
7: We heard there from someone down the south of the country, and it's normally the south which sees the worst of the heat. Today, for example, we're expecting temperatures of up to 44 Celsius down in the Guadalquivir Valley. I think, as Hugh mentioned there, I think that the big shock for people is seeing these kinds of temperatures earlier in the year or before the end of June. That comes as quite a shock, because many people, you know, they're trying to work as normal, or, you know, children are at school. And when you have a heat wave in the middle of July or August, it's slightly different, because much of the country tends to shut down. Even many businesses shut down. Certainly there's no school or no university classes in the middle of summer. But this is not the middle of summer, so that presents a series of challenges. Now, the government a few years ago did introduce some legislation aimed at this, for example, making sure that manual workers are not allowed to work during the hottest time of day during a heat wave. We've seen a number of measures like that being gradually introduced, and we've seen a spike in the sales of air conditioning this year, the same as France as well. But I think the fact that it comes so early in the year, this kind of heat, is presenting a lot of challenges for businesses and for ordinary people here in Spain.
20: Guy Hedgeco. Well, something called a heat dome is being blamed for all these scorching temperatures. For more details on the weather phenomenon that is called the heat dome, here's Simon King from BBC Weather.
9: A heat dome is essentially a large area of high pressure. So in meteorology, when you've got a high pressure, that essentially means that air is descending down the atmosphere. So when you've got the air coming down through the atmosphere, it's drying out as it does so, and it's heating up as it does so as well. So that drying out, that heating up, means that you've got more sunshine, and therefore more sunshine is reaching the ground, heating the ground and heating it up from below. But it's also, as the air is descending, it's compressing. So think of a bicycle pump. As you pump up a bicycle tire and you put in the pump, you feel your hand getting warm, and that's the air compressing and heating up. So this heat dome is essentially this process of a large area of high pressure which becomes static, it doesn't move, and all that heat builds and it just doesn't get released anywhere. It's trapped underneath it, and that's why we see those temperatures rise sometimes really quite rapidly.
20: Now, this is clearly a weather event. To what extent is it made more likely by climate change?
9: Well, climate change is making it worse. Climate scientists have been very clear over the last few decades that heat waves in the future will become more intense, more frequent, more prolonged. They'll get hotter, and this is exactly what we're seeing. So the temperatures in Europe have been rising gradually over the last decade or so. In fact, Europe is warming at twice the rate as the rest of the world. So when you think about the baseline temperature just increasing by just a few degrees, it means that when you get these heat dome scenarios, this weather pattern we've got, the temperature then is allowed to go higher than it would have done in the past climate. So the new climate that we're facing ourselves in at the moment is just essentially adding on to the weather patterns and making those hotter.
20: And I suppose we should mention at this stage we're talking about temperatures in the low 40s. In other parts of the world, we're increasingly seeing temperatures into the low 50s, aren't we, in areas that are even less able to cope with those kind of increases?
9: Yeah, of course, in India, as just one example, it has been extremely hot there. And of course, India does get extremely hot ahead of the monsoon. You see that heat really building up. But again, in other parts of the world, like India, heat waves, again, are going to get more intense and prolonged. So we're going to see those temperatures, again, approaching the 50s in degrees Celsius. The Middle East also, of course, sees those sort of temperatures. But you're really stretching the limit at where the body can cope with that sort of heat. And in places like India, when you know people have to be working outside, they have to be exposed to that heat, they can't cool themselves down, these sort of heat waves, you know, are deadly, unfortunately, and we're going to see more excess deaths in the future because of these higher temperatures.
20: That was Simon King. Day two of face-to-face talks between the US and Iran in Switzerland, and key divisions over how to make the ceasefire permanent remain, most notably over Iran allowing nuclear inspectors in and its current insistence that it has some degree of control over the Strait of Hormuz. With the Vice President J.D. Vance and his team in Geneva for the foreseeable future, the US Secretary of State Marco Rubio has arrived now in the Gulf for a series of meetings with US allies there. We're joined live by correspondent Daniel Bush, who's in Abu Dhabi. Daniel, this might appear to not be the main event in terms of diplomacy at the moment, but why is it important that Marco Rubio is there?
4: Well, this is a critical trip for the Secretary of State, Nick. He's the first senior U.S. official to visit this region since the ceasefire extension deal was reached. And it's an important moment for the U.S. because Secretary of State Rubio essentially is being sent here to assuage allies in the Gulf region that this deal is good for the broader region. He will be visiting the United Arab Emirates. He arrives here shortly, a little later today, as well as Kuwait and Bahrain. These are all key allies of the U.S. that have in general welcomed this deal, but there are deep concerns among allies in the region about this memorandum of understanding, about whether the United States and Iran can reach a long-term deal, and whether or not the U.S. gave up too much to Tehran in the bargain here, you know, in the short term. Of course, these are countries that came under attack directly from Iran before the ceasefire was reached. And these are also countries that may be on the hook potentially to compensate Iran in the form of reconstruction funds. The memorandum of understanding, this U.S.-Iran deal, calls for $300 billion in reconstruction funds. It's unclear where that money is coming from, but the U.S. has suggested that it could come from regional allies, even as the president has insisted that it won't be paid for at all by the United States. That's another issue on the agenda. And of course, this will be a difficult test for Marco Rubio himself, who has been fairly quiet about this deal so far. He's allowed Vice President J.D. Vance, who was in Switzerland to begin the next round of negotiations, be the face of this agreement. But now Rubio is going to have to be a little more vocal about what he sees as a positive in the deal for allies in this region here.
20: It is going to be very difficult, isn't it, for America to give reassurances that it can back up, because as you were saying, these Gulf allies were attacked considerably in the opening days and weeks of the war.
4: That's right. And these are countries that have been dealing with Iran for decades, and who regard Tehran with suspicion. This is not the first moment that the U.S. and Iran has, you know, been locked in some sort of a diplomatic negotiation that has then fallen apart. That's happened now multiple times since the U.S. and Israel launched this war back in February. So these allies regard Iran with suspicion, and frankly, they're going to come to these meetings with Rubio with a good deal of wariness about the U.S. as well, as I said, because they need reassurances that the U.S. is serious about, you know, a long-term deal with Iran that includes multiple things that the U.S. claimed were priorities at the beginning the war that are also very important for these allies, such as limiting Iran's ballistic missile program to and make it more difficult for Iran and its proxy groups in the region to attack these countries. So these allies are going to be looking for these reassurances, and Marco Rubio is going to try and deliver that message, and we'll see how these meetings go.
20: Thanks, Daniel. Daniel Bush in Abu Dhabi. You're listening to the newsroom from the BBC World Service. Now, since the Taliban took back control of Afghanistan 5 years ago, it's banned girls from school beyond the sixth grade, and it has tried to erase women from public life. The European Union hasn't recognised the Taliban government, but despite that, Belgium has just issued 5 single-day visas to a Taliban delegation to attend an EU meeting in Brussels on migration. Well, our global affairs reporter Ambrosan Etarajan is following the story.
8: It is seen as a very controversial move by many human rights groups who have published an open letter criticizing the European Commission for, on the one side, you are criticizing the Taliban about their rights given the condition of women and other rights in the country, at the same time that you are inviting them for a discussion in Brussels. Now, it's as the Belgian Foreign Ministry spokesperson said, it is going to be a single-day visa for the 5-member delegation. Now, the purpose is they want to discuss about sending back some of the failed migrants, people who did not get the valid documents to stay in Europe. And according to various figures, there are about 1 million people sought asylum. Nearly half of them have not been given any documents yet. Now, there is also a growing pressure within European countries with the emergence of far-right or right-wing political parties, putting pressure on governments to send back immigrants, those who failed to get valid documents. For example, the Trump administration has sent back many Afghans to Democratic Republic of Congo and the Central African Republic. So there is a pressure on European countries to send back, particularly those who are convicted of serious crime or deemed as a security threat. But this has also come under criticism from various human rights groups. Now, look at what is happening in Afghanistan, where people are facing hunger, and you want to send these people back to the country.
20: One imagines that the Taliban will want something in return if it agrees to have possibly tens, hundreds of thousands of Afghans returning there.
8: First of all, if I'm a Taliban member, they would feel very happy that they are being called for a meeting in Brussels. It is, even though the European Commission and others are saying that it is not an act of recognizing the Taliban, but we want to have only talks about sending people back. On the other hand, the Taliban would say, okay, possibly there are billions of dollars of the previous Afghan government's funds are frozen in various countries. What are we going to get in return? Obviously, you know, these kind of negotiations are always a give and take. Now, already 3 million people have been sent back from Pakistan and Iran in the last few years. And various rights groups say, hey, 40% of the Afghan people are facing hunger and they are facing serious human rights abuses. And what is the point of sending people again back to Afghanistan? That is a big question. But from a Taliban perspective, now they want to come here because it is a very rare meeting with the EU. And they can also highlight their own perspective of what they want in return by accepting to the demands of the European Commission.
20: That was Ambrosan Etirajan. And there are reports from Belgium that the Taliban delegation has now arrived there. Cyber attacks are on the increase around the world, and given the high stakes of hacks into healthcare systems, they have now become one of the main areas of that kind of criminal activity. One mass attack on hospitals in Romania was so serious that more than 100 hospitals were forced to shut down the internet and go back to using pen and paper instead. Our cyber correspondent Joe Tidy, tell me what happened.
10: Well, in a sense, this is a good news story, because although it sounds really, really serious, and it was, Romania did a fantastic job of coping with what could have been a really catastrophic situation. So I'm in Romania now. We've made an in-depth report about exactly what happened and what were these sort of unseen heroics from doctors and cybersecurity professionals. It was in February 2024 when the attack took place, and ransomware hackers got into a Romanian software maker, and they are the makers of this very popular piece of medical software called Hippocrate, and using that access, they infected dozens of hospitals across Romania. And in the chaos of not knowing which hospitals were infected or not, the DNSC, the cybersecurity center here, took a very, you know, important but also quite controversial decision to order all the hospitals to go offline. So that was more than 100 hospitals that went offline. That obviously forced doctors and nurses to go back to pen and paper. In the end, that was known and sort of looked at as a very wise move, because it allowed them to, it bought them time to work out which ones were actually infected.
20: I mean, going offline is one thing, but one imagines that in the short term, it would have put some patients at risk of dying who were in particularly bad state of health. This happened 2 years ago. Why is it only coming to light now, do we think?
10: Well, we reported on it at the time, but of course, in the kind of melee of the breaking news story, we never really found out what happened behind the scenes. So I've come back here to do an in-depth report on it, which is on the BBC News website. We've made a 10-minute YouTube documentary as well, because there's just a really fantastic story here to be told about what can be done to keep these kind of things from affecting patient care. Because as you say, it could have been a deadly attack. And in the end, 26 hospitals were fully infected with ransomware, and that caused them a huge amount of disruption. But the doctors and nurses managed to find a way through. And I think one of the reasons that I've been told is that there is a kind of the institutional memory of working in an undigital way is quite fresh here, because Romania is a more recently digitized country. So that may have been a factor. But also it was, you know, quick thinking and heroics from people in the cybersecurity center. Lots of Romanian experts offered their time for free, and they got through it. And this, you know, these healthcare attacks are becoming a real problem. Only months after the attack here, there was an attack that affected hospitals in London, and someone did die, and that was a direct result of the cyber attack from those hackers. It was one of the contributing factors. So it just goes to show how high the stakes are.
20: Joe Tidy. Now to a new development in the abduction of the mother of the US TV presenter Savannah Guthrie. A ransom note that's just been released, although it was written 5 months ago, related to the disappearance of Nancy Guthrie, and it says the 84-year-old has died. Our North America correspondent David Willis has more details.
11: The full contents of two ransom notes sent to Nancy Guthrie's family following her abduction haven't been publicly revealed, but Savannah Guthrie has said that she and her family believe them to be genuine, not least because, along with a demand for millions of dollars in Bitcoin, the first, received the day after their mother went missing, contained specific details about her home and its surroundings. The second note, which followed public warnings that the 84-year-old was in poor health and in need of prescription medication, made no repeat of the ransom demand, and reports here are now suggesting it instead contained an admission that Nancy Guthrie had subsequently died, along with an apology to the family in which the possible kidnappers expressed regret at her passing. The local sheriff's department declined to comment on the reports, saying simply that the investigation into Nancy Guthrie's disappearance remains active and ongoing.
20: That was David Willis. Now, you may have heard the term biological age. That is how quickly our cells are aging and the overall state of our health, independent of the number of years you've actually been alive for. Well, a new study just published in the journal Nature suggests that we are biologically aging faster than our parents and previous generations. Researchers at Washington University School of Medicine in St. Louis are now questioning whether this could explain a rise in early onset cancers. Dr. Anisha Patel was diagnosed with bowel cancer at the young age of 39 and was involved in the study.
12: This is

0: WKAR Radio Reading Service is intended for the use of persons who are blind, visually impaired, or may not be able to hold a book or newspaper. 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
1: To try and establish what is the global rise and what is the cause of this global rise of early onset. And we're specifically looking at bowel cancer, but we know there are several cancers, 11 in fact, that are rising in the under 50s. And a study in The Lancet in 2024 showed that 27 out of 50 countries showed a global rise in bowel cancer, for example, which is huge. And England is the fourth fastest rising. So we need to do something. This is a major public health issue.
2: And that may or may not have anything to do with this speeding up of biological aging. What is the reason for biological aging speeding up?
1: Yeah, so we think it's going to be multifactorial, as is the cause of why young people are getting cancer. And so it is the interplay of sort of chronic inflammation, our lifestyle, environmental factors that weren't such a factor many years ago. And these are called epigenetic factors, you know, diet, exercise, smoking, sleep, stress, being overweight, chronic inflammation. And these can then affect the way our genes express themselves later on in life, potentially causing early cancers and causing biological aging, this cell wear and tear.
2: There's no doubt that some countries are doing better than others in terms of this, aren't there?
1: Yeah, I mean, I think, you know, we are seeing it in developing and developed countries, which is really interesting. And, you know, developing countries are not only competing with their health inequalities and the disease that they have to deal with, they're now taking on the Western lifestyle as well, which is further adding to that. So I think it's something that we really need to have further studies on to get the answers that we need to try and prevent this rise, to intervene earlier and to stop this global epidemic.
2: That was Dr. Anisha Patel. You've been listening to The Newsroom on the BBC World Service with me, Nick Miles. Here's a reminder of our main news this hour. As a record-breaking heatwave continues in Western Europe, the head of the UN has warned that fossil fuels are driving a climate crisis. Plenty more on that story on our website, bbc.com/news, including tips to keep vulnerable people, including kids, very cool and calm in a heatwave. That's it.
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0: Coming up on Business Daily, the chip inside the AI boom. Artificial intelligence may look like software, but it depends on a physical product, advanced semiconductors. We trace the journey from the company designing them to the factory building them to the machine making them possible. And we ask why so much of the world's AI future depends on one island off the coast of China.
1: BBC News with Emily Thomas. As the deadly heat wave continues to intensify in Western Europe, the head of the United Nations has called on the world to act with far greater urgency to limit global warming. Antonio Guterres warned fossil fuels were driving a simultaneous climate and energy crisis. Belgium has issued 5 visas to a Taliban delegation to attend a European Union meeting on migration in Brussels. It would be the first time the EU has hosted the Taliban since they seized power in Afghanistan. Iran's President Masoud Pezeshkian is visiting Pakistan a day after opening talks with the US produced a roadmap towards a final peace agreement. Pakistan has been acting as a key mediator. State media in Lebanon say 2 people were killed when Israeli soldiers

0: opened fire on a group near a bulldozer clearing a road in the southern town of Nabatea. It follows 3 days during which a ceasefire held with no reported killings for the first time since April, when efforts to secure a lasting truce began. United Nations investigators say Israel has deliberately targeted Palestinian children, resulting in genocide, crimes against humanity, and war crimes in Gaza. Israel says it utterly rejects the report. The former chief executive of the Scottish National Party, Peter Murrell, has been sentenced to more than 5 years in prison after pleading guilty to embezzling over $500,000 of party funds. Kenya has ordered an immediate halt to the construction of an Ebola treatment facility intended for US citizens. The health minister said work at the site inside an Air Force base had been stopped to comply with a court order. And a top Indian maker of iPhone parts, Tata Electronics, has confirmed that it was hit by a cybersecurity attack. Some of the data allegedly stolen appeared to be Apple supplier specifications. BBC News.
1: The familiar sound of a computer booting up. You're probably near one right now. A phone in your hand, a laptop open in front of you. Switch it on and somewhere inside a small piece of silicon starts doing sums, billions of them, every second. You've never seen it, but it's the reason the thing in front of you works. And this is that sound scaled up. A room full of machines, rows of them, running hot, kept alive by fans that never stop. I'm standing in one right now at the BBC, and it's quite cool in here. This is the noise behind the AI boom, behind every answer from ChatGPT, every image, every model that runs on chips, tens of thousands of them. I'm Sam Fenwick, and this is Business Daily from the BBC World Service. The chip industry is one of the fastest growing on Earth. This year, it's heading for $1 trillion in sales. So today we're following the money, from the company that designs the chip, to the factory that builds it, to the one machine that makes it possible, and the island the whole thing depends on. This is the chip inside the AI boom. Who's getting rich off it, and who's paying the bill? AI seems to be everywhere at the moment, from designing new medicines to forecasting the weather and driving autonomous cars. What it seems capable of is mind-blowing. You might think of it as software, something that lives on a screen, a chatbot, an app, an answer that appears out of nowhere. But every one of those applications runs on a chip, a piece of silicon that you can hold in your hand. And the chip, doing all the hard work, started life running video games. Follow that chip and you follow the money behind AI. So let's start at the top of the chain with the company whose name you've probably heard of already.
2: Nvidia.
1: Nvidia, the most valuable company on Earth right now. But here's the strange part. Nvidia doesn't own a single factory that makes its chips. It designs them for someone else to build. Carl Freund is the founder of Cambrian AI Research, an independent firm whose clients, like many in the sector, include Nvidia. He's spent years inside the industry at companies like AMD. So what does Nvidia actually do?
3: Nvidia designs chips. Nvidia doesn't want to be a manufacturer of chips. That's a completely different business than designing chips. It's very capital intensive.
1: So Nvidia is the architect. It draws the chip. People call Nvidia the toll booth for AI, the idea being that you have to go through them to get there.
3: They definitely have control of the main road. Why? Because you can probably get your AI model up and running faster using Nvidia than anything else.
1: There are other lanes now. So Google is building its own chips, so is Amazon and Microsoft, but Nvidia still owns the main road. And here's why nobody will be able to catch them up.
3: Nvidia shows the world how to do something. And everybody says, oh, that's a good idea. I'm going to do the same thing. And they do it. It may take 18 months or 2 years to actually put that into silicon and then bring it to market. Well, meanwhile, NVIDIA engineers have been inventing the next thing you ought to think about adding to your chip. So they're always a generation ahead.
1: So every year there's a new, more advanced chip. And rivals like AMD and Google, well, they're running to catch a train that has already left the station. According to analysts at Morgan Stanley, around 85 cents in every dollar spent on AI chips goes to Nvidia. So that's the design, the blueprint. But the blueprint isn't a chip. To turn Nvidia's idea into something real, we have to travel to Taiwan. So while the chip design runs through one company, so does manufacturing.
2: Join TSMC and let dreams.
1: It's called TSMC, and no other company can make the most advanced chips at the scale the world needs. It sits on an island in the Taiwan Strait. One analyst who's been inside knows the strange truth about the most important factory in the modern economy. It doesn't look like much.
4: I finally walked into the company that is so important in the supply chain. But after I walked in that building, it looks exactly just like an old building and not really that fancy.
1: That's Joanne Chow, a foundry market analyst at TrendForce in Taipei. She's tracked these factories for nearly 10 years and explains how one firm on one island ended up making most of the world's advanced chips.
4: Almost 40 years ago, the CEO at that time figured out that we need to specialize in just part of the chips manufacturing part, not decided not to compete with other clients. So those companies who have a lot of thoughts that they want to design the chips, but they don't have the money to build out of a factory. They can use TSMC as their factory.
1: So it's a factory for hire. You bring the design, they build it. Apple, Nvidia, Qualcomm, all customers, none of them owning a factory. Because building one of those factories is almost beyond the reach of even those tech giants.
4: They need a whole supply chain to cooperate with them, including materials, equipment company, and they need to build out the fabs. You need to buy a land, the construction, electricity, water, and combining all of the things together, and then you can manufacture chips.
1: And how much of the world runs through this one company? Well, 70% of the global foundry market, the business of manufacturing chips designed by other companies.
4: So the 70% is actually based on their revenue. When we are moving into 2 nanometer or even 1.4 or 1 nanometer in the future, basically TSMC is still dominant in the market. There are three major suppliers in the advanced process, including Intel, Samsung, and TSMC. But Intel and Samsung is, in the past, they designed their own chips, made their own chips, and then sell it by themselves. So considering the capacity share, TSMC is actually really dominant in the most advanced part.
1: And its nearest rival? Well, that's Samsung, and it has around 7% market share, 10 times smaller. And the cutting edge, the chips that AI actually runs on, the gap there gets wider. Others can make chips, but not those ones. So I asked Joanne what the world would do without them.
4: But if there is no Taiwan in the world, basically, there's no technology can produce over the AI things. Without Taiwan, without TSMC, we won't have such advanced technology, Gemini, ChatGPT, or any other AI application can exist in 2026.
1: TSMC knows the risks of being in one place. It's now committed to building a plant in Arizona, investing $165 billion there. But here's the thing, even if it builds in Arizona, TSMC says the most advanced chips, the ones that really matter, they'll stay in Taiwan. You're listening to Business Daily from the BBC World Service. I'm Sam Fenwick, and today we're following the money behind the chip inside the AI boom, from design to manufacture to the tiny island off the coast of China, underpinning the global economy. So for the next decade, the most advanced chips on Earth will be made in one place, Taiwan. And to make them, TSMC needs a machine, a specific piece of kit that comes from, yep, you've guessed it, one company in one town in the Netherlands.
5: Today, we can make what seemed impossibly small yesterday.
1: It's called ASML. Emily Benson is head of strategy at Minerva Technology Futures in Washington. She studies who controls the chip supply chain.
6: So ASML is a Dutch champion. It plays a very outsized role because ASML is the sole supplier of advanced EUV equipment that plays a critical role in producing today's leading edge semiconductors, which are used in everything from consumer electronics to bespoke applications in the defense industrial base.
1: These machines print circuits onto silicon at a scale that's almost impossible to picture, but Emily did give it a go.
6: The ASML optical system relies on Zeiss mirrors, which are polished to a smoothness of less than one atom's thickness. So to put that into perspective, if mirrors were blown up to the size of something much larger, let's say Germany, the tallest imperfection would only be 1 millimeter high. A Trumpf laser could easily hit a golf ball on the moon. So we are talking about extraordinarily advanced science in order to push the limits of physics to right up against what's actually possible in the universe.
1: A golf ball on the moon. I'm just trying to envisage that. That's phenomenal precision, isn't it? I mean, I can barely hit a golf ball when it's right in front of me.
6: I mean, I just did mini putt and I'll agree with you. I will submit to Trumpf lasers any day.
1: And precision like that doesn't come cheap. The most advanced of these machines, the cutting edge model TSMC needs for the smallest chip, sells for around $380 million. So here we have three companies, three choke points. Our producer today is David Kan, and he's been adding up what these businesses are all worth.
7: I have, and the numbers are hard to take in. The company that designs the chip, NVIDIA, is worth around $5 trillion, the most valuable company on the planet. The factory that builds it, TSMC, around $2.25 trillion. And the one company that makes the machine that factory can't run without, ASML, around $700 billion. Add them up, and just these three companies are worth getting on for $8 trillion. That's nearly double the entire economy of Japan, the fourth largest on Earth.
1: And every one of those three depends on something none of them control, where the chip actually gets made, which is where it gets dangerous. When one company makes the only machine that matters, controlling who gets it becomes a weapon. And that decision isn't ASML's, it's the government's. The United States, working with the Dutch and the Japanese, has blocked ASML from selling its advanced machines to China. But could China just build its own?
6: China has stood up a prototype of the most advanced version of what ASML has to offer, but it's not clear that it's been able to produce a single chip so far. Just the laser itself has over 450,000 parts and components that go into creating the laser. These are all extremely bespoke. So you have to build an entire ecosystem just to supply a laser that can then supply an EUV machine.
1: So a handful of governments decide whether China gets to buy these machines, and that's exactly the fight right now. And all of it depends on one place, Taiwan. There's no second source, no backup island, an island that governs itself, but that China claims as its own. Chris Miller wrote the book on this. He's the author of Chip War. He teaches at Tufts University near Boston in the US, and I asked him how worried we should be.
8: If there were any disruption to the flow of chips out of Taiwan, and China could disrupt that at any moment, it would be devastating to the world's technology sector, but also to the world economy. Because today, it's not just tech products like phones or data centers. The entire economy depends on access to chips that are, to a substantial degree, manufactured in Taiwan.
1: Last December, China ran a large-scale military exercise around Taiwan. They called it Justice Mission 2025. The People's Liberation Army, China's military, sent in its navy, its army, its air force, and rocket force, and said the drills were to seize control of Taiwan's airspace and blockade its key ports. It was at least the sixth major exercise around Taiwan since 2022, and analysts called the naval deployment the largest yet. In April, the top US commander in the Pacific told Congress that drills like this aren't just exercises, they're rehearsals. But what does that actually mean?
8: Well, I think Admiral Paparo is saying we need to take very seriously what China is showing us it can do. It's sailing its Navy, it's flying its Air Force around Taiwan as a threat to Taiwan and to the United States, that it can cut off access to Taiwan.
1: Does that sound familiar? A waterway cut off? We've just lived through a squeeze on another one, the Strait of Hormuz. But Chris says the blockade of Taiwan would dwarf it.
8: It's similar, except a tiny fraction of the impact of a disruption of trade around Taiwan. TSMC produces over 90% of the world's most advanced chips, including almost all of the chips that power artificial intelligence systems. It's vastly more important than Saudi Arabia is for oil or Qatar is for natural gas.
1: So where might we feel it first?
8: Well, first, disruptions to almost all types of manufacturing. Anyone who worked in an auto plant or a medical device manufacturer would face almost immediate disruptions. Second, we'd see a surge of inflation, far more dramatic than what we've seen over the last couple of years, as prices for almost every type of manufactured good would shoot upwards. And third, anyone who relied on technology would find that it would become very, very difficult to upgrade technology, to get a new phone or to build a new data center or to buy a new computer, because almost all of these products rely at least partially on chips that come from Taiwan.
1: And according to research from Bloomberg Economics, in the most extreme case of full-blown conflict over Taiwan, the cost to the global economy would be around $10 trillion in the first year alone. That's about 10% of global output, more than the COVID-19 pandemic and more than the 2008 financial crash. So here's where it leaves us. We're using AI more and more every day. And by every forecast, it's only going to grow, which means the world's hunger for these chips is going to grow with it. David Kann is still with us. Remind us, David, who's getting rich off the AI boom?
7: So there are three critical bits of the chain: the designer, the builder, and the machine. NVIDIA, TSMC, and ASML. And they're getting on for $8 trillion between them. NVIDIA earning 85 cents in every dollar spent.
1: And who's paying for it, David?
7: Everyone racing to build AI. And lots of businesses are using it to try and speed things up. But some of them are spending faster than they can afford. Uber recently admitted it's burned through its entire annual AI budget in 4 months.
1: I reckon that's really easy done. You know, it's not just Uber. Microsoft handed its engineers an AI coding tool and then cancelled it 6 months later when the bills came in. And even banks, JP Morgan, has warned clients this year that AI bills are just getting out of control.
7: And here's the thing. For some companies, they're now spending more on AI than on staff. One chip executive admitted the computing power his own team uses is more expensive than the people. And Apple said last week it will raise the price of its products because the memory chips it needs have surged in cost. Its boss Tim Cook called the situation unsustainable.
1: And all of it, every one of those bills, flows up the chain to the same three companies. And if that chain breaks, then everyone will pay, because all of it, every chip, every answer, the whole boom runs through one island. An island that governs itself, but that China claims as its own and has rehearsed cutting off. So no second source, no backup island, no plan. Trace the money, and it doesn't lead to a factory or a country. It leads to one island 100 miles off the coast of China. And the whole world is hoping that nothing happens to it. Business Daily Follow the Money was written and presented by me, Sam Fenwick. The producer was David Kann.

0: BBC World Service, and now history told by the people who were there. It's Witness History with me, Helen Ledwick. I'm taking you back to 2016 for a vote that divided the United Kingdom and sent political shockwaves far beyond its borders.
1: That's it. The polls are closed.
2: And so what we want to know is, how have you voted for the UK to either remain in the European Union, or have you voted to leave the Union?
0: We'll get to how it all panned out, but first, a bit of background. The European Union, or EU, is a group of countries that work together politically and economically. In 2016, there were 28 members, including the UK. But that membership had long been a subject of debate, so voters were asked to choose: remain or leave. Here's how the BBC Children's Programme Newsround explained it at the time.
3: Supporters of the EU think the UK is stronger as part of it. That's because we buy and sell lots of things with European countries. People who want to leave the EU say it forces too many rules on Britain. They say leaving will give British people more control over issues like immigration.
0: The votes will become known as the Brexit referendum, short for Britain and Exit. And the other EU countries are following with interest, but one is watching especially closely: the Republic of Ireland.
4: We joined the EEC, as it was, with Britain at the same time, 1973. Britain, our nearest neighbour, Britain, our most important trading partner, and Britain, the country with which we had jointly managed the Northern Ireland peace process, and also Britain, the country in which millions of people of Irish origin or Irish descent live.
0: Rory Montgomery is a former Irish diplomat, and at the time of the referendum, he's the EU advisor to the Irish Prime Minister, or Taoiseach. He'd previously served as Ireland's ambassador to the EU, and he'd been part of the Irish team that negotiated the Good Friday Agreement, the peace deal that helped to end 30 years of conflict in Northern Ireland, just across the border, in the UK.
4: I think we were afraid that the vote would destabilise Northern Ireland after all the years of effort to put together the Good Friday Agreement and to implement it. And we are also afraid, I think, because our economic relationship with the UK is so close, that that would be damaged as well. And then finally, I suppose, in the EU itself, Britain was a very close partner, and we didn't look forward with any enthusiasm whatever, to put it mildly, to an EU without the UK.
0: For months, Rory and his team have been working on Ireland's preparations for whichever way the vote might go. The UK bookies have remained as the favourite, so do many of the polling experts, but it's far from settled.
4: Generally, the view was that the leave vote was unlikely to carry, that the vote would be remain. I'd have to say that our embassy in London, particularly well plugged in, and it was warning throughout that, you know, things were not necessarily as straightforward as all that, and that it would be very tight. We were looking for omens, if you like, and on that very evening, in fact, a two-year-old racehorse called Brexit made its debut at Windsor Racecourse, came home well beaten, so we thought that was a good omen, but nothing was certain in any kind of bet.
0: 10 p.m. on Thursday, the 23rd of June, 2016. In the UK, the polls have just closed, counting's underway. In Dublin, Rory's at home, but he and his team have arranged to head back to work at 3 a.m. to watch the results come in. And he's restless. So at midnight, he calls a taxi.
4: I asked the driver, could we listen to the news? Because he probably would have had the usual mix of classic hits or whatever it might have been. And it was a short journey, but a lot happened in that time. And the first result came out and began to realise it was going to be most probably a very long and difficult night.
5: So let's go straight to Sunderland.
6: The total number of votes cast in favour of Remain was 51,930. The total number of votes cast in favour of Leave was 82,000.
4: We expected there to be a Leave vote in Sunderland, but the margin was a lot larger than I think most people had expected. So I remember already by the time I arrived in government buildings, and I think I was basically the only person there apart from the security guards for an hour or so, I remember feeling already very anxious.
0: In the early hours of Friday, Rory and his team are set up in a conference room at the office of the Taoiseach. TVs tuned to different channels, refreshments to see them through. And as more results come in, it becomes apparent that all bets are off.
7: Now let's have a look at what happened in that Newcastle result. Here we go. Look at how close that is. See, it's nothing like what our index suggested there. It's,
4: I mean, people 1%. Move pretty quickly from anxiety to resignation. For a time, we maybe were hoping that there would be a special kind of northeast of England factor which might explain Sunderland and Newcastle. But once the results started to come in from the home counties and Midlands and so on, it became clear that what we were seeing was a pattern. And it became clear, I couldn't say exactly when, 3-4 in the morning, that barring some kind of miracle, Remain was going to be beaten and Leave was going to win.
5: It looks as though the gap's going to be something like 52-48, so a 4-point lead for leaving the EU. And that's the result of this referendum, which has been preceded by weeks and months of argument and dispute and all the rest of it. The British people have spoken, and the answer is, we're out.
4: I remember feeling quite calm. And the weird thing was that I had said jokingly to somebody, you know, a day or two earlier, wouldn't it be interesting if there was a vote to leave? You know, I wonder what would happen then. Now, I never really meant that, but I suppose, you know, as a civil servant, you have to move fairly quickly into sort of operational mode.
0: So it's action stations, and Rory's in his office drafting and redrafting the Irish government's response to Brexit.
4: Well, the top of the mind, I think, was that the government should put out a coherent statement and do it quickly. You know, there was time thereafter to start thinking more deeply about the particular issues and how we might address them. But it was above all else to get ourselves ready, and above all, vis-a-vis our home public, as they to reassure them that we were prepared and that we kind of knew what we were doing, even though it was an unprecedented situation.
0: Later that morning, the Irish Taoiseach, Enda Kenny, stands in front of a row of EU and Irish flags and addresses the country.
8: I'm very sorry that the result of the referendum is for the United Kingdom to leave the European Union. However, the British people have spoken clearly, and we fully respect their position and their decision. I want to assure the Irish public that we have prepared to the greatest extent possible for this eventuality.
0: After more than 40 years, the UK was ending its membership of the European Union, the first member state to do so. It made headlines around the world, and for Rory, it was time to reflect.
4: Well, it was a kind of mixture of things. I mean, it was a sense that this was a really important moment, that I was in the middle of it, that there would be lots of challenges ahead. So from a purely, I suppose, professional point of view, it was quite exciting. But in a more serious way, as a citizen of Ireland and as an official of the Irish government, I just felt disappointment, but not surprise, I suppose, is what I would say.
0: Following the vote, arrangements for Northern Ireland became one of the most complex aspects of Brexit. The UK formally left the EU on the 31st of January 2020. Rory Montgomery led Ireland's Brexit negotiating team for 3 years before retiring. He continues to write and broadcast on European affairs and Northern Ireland. He was speaking to me, Helen Ledwick, for Witness History.
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10: Weather for this morning, sunny with a few clouds moving in during the afternoon, a high of 77. For tonight, a few passing clouds with a low of 55. For tomorrow, partly cloudy in the morning with periods of showers later in the day, a high of 72. 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

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You're listening to WKAR Radio Reading Service. This is Greg Pratt and Bridget Voisinette with a reading of the Lansing State Journal and Detroit News and Free Press. For the next half hour, I'll be reading the Lansing State Journal News, beginning with the obituaries, of which I have just one, maybe a repeat from yesterday, but it is Marie Decatur from Hazlitt. Moving on to the news, first one I want to read is titled Tom Izzo's from Iron Mountain, but there's more to city. What to know? Stop in Iron Mountain while driving along the Michigan-Wisconsin border to discover a vibrant small town steeped in Italian culture and iron mining heritage. While in town, you can savor diverse international cuisines, tour a World War II-era military museum, and enjoy live entertainment in a historic theater. On a weekend morning, browse art, baked goods, and produce from local vendors with cash in hand. The town is rich in 19th century iron mining history, and the former Millie Mine shaft is now a popular destination to watch evening bat flights. The site, fenced off with a cage over the open mine shaft to prevent falls and interference with the bats, offers bat lovers an opportunity to see swarms of bats, particularly in the spring and fall. Iron Mountain is the sister city of Sassoferretto, Italy, a nod to the UP town's tight-knit Italian-American community, which traces roots to 19th century mining immigrants. Spend the day unwinding in nature, camping or embracing summer sports at local parks and campgrounds in the Iron Mountain area. Where else in the UP can you travel back in time to see a WW2 glider, shoot down the region's most intense rapids, or see some of the county's best athletes prepare for the Olympics? Dickinson County takes you on a journey, both historical and modern, from our museums to everyday fun, rafting, golfing, skiing, and more, the Upper Peninsula Travel and Recreation Association says. Iron Mountain is a city of about 7,500 residents located along the Michigan-Wisconsin border in the western Upper Peninsula. Iron Mountain native Tom Izzo, a descendant of the city's Finnish and Italian immigrant communities, has risen to fame as Michigan State University's men's basketball head coach. Steve Mariucci, Izzo's fellow Iron Mountain native and childhood best friend, is an NFL analyst and was an NFL head coach for the San Francisco 49ers and Detroit Lions for 9 years. You can spend an evening at the Bromart Theater to enjoy live entertainment in the heart of downtown Iron Mountain. Opened in 1925 as a movie theater, the venue switched to hosting live performances in the 1990s. It now features live music, theater, dance, and classic movies per its website. The Bromart Theater opened in downtown Iron Mountain in April 1925. The Bromart name is a composite of the theater's owners, August Braun's and Martin Thomas. Braun's and Thomas were key figures in Dickinson County's public entertainment market, the venue's website says. This summer, the lineup includes a comedy show, children's theater performances, and a Wisconsin band concert. Iron Mountain and its surrounding area offer several parks and campgrounds with space for outdoor recreation. Whether you're looking to hike, bike, fish, hunt, or camp, there are plenty of options. Experience the vibrant outdoors of Iron Mountain, Michigan. Enjoy thrilling adventures like hiking, scenic trails, mountain biking, challenging paths, and exploring the region by ATV. Experience a thrilling rafting trip or cast a line for a rewarding fishing experience. Relax at a scenic campsite or perfect your swing in one of the area's picturesque golf courses. Iron Mountain offers endless opportunities for outdoor recreation and unforgettable memories, the Tourism Association of the Dickinson County area says. In addition to nearby state parks and national forests, consider a stop at Iron Mountain City Park, Lake Antoine Park, Hanbury Lake Park, or Summer Breeze Campground. The next article is titled U of M Health/Sparrow
officials break ground on new $60 million facility. Construction could start later this week on the University of Michigan Health Sparrow's new $60 million outpatient surgery center. And about 100 staff from the hospital and other officials gathered on the build site for a June 22 groundbreaking ceremony. While the new surgery center means a greater U of M Health Sparrow presence along Michigan Avenue, the new medical facility will also further the health system's plans to eventually shutter the nearby St. Lawrence campus on West Saginaw Street. Margaret DeMond, president of U of M Health's regional system, said the new center west of the downtown hospital will be a convenient patient center with 6 operating rooms to handle a variety of surgeries, notably orthopedics, which can include sports injuries, joint replacements, fractures, and spinal deformities. We're here today for the groundbreaking of the U of M Health Sparrow Lansing Surgery Center. Say that 5 times rapidly, said DeMond, getting a few laughs. The $60 million facility is the start of remaking our Lansing footprint to provide more services for our patients and to be more accessible to them. This center is a direct result of what our patients are asking for and need. As you know, this is partially a replacement for the outpatient surgeries now in the 100-year-old campus of St. Lawrence, just a bit down the road. U of M Board of Regents approved the project in February, and the Christman Company of Lansing is the contractor. The new surgery center also will have an MRI unit that should reduce wait times for cardiac patients, U of M Health Sparrow spokesperson Jeremiah Wilcox said in a release. Connie O'Malley, U of M Health's regional chief operating officer, said the goal is to have the new surgery center open about a year from now on a 5-acre lot, once home to a number of Sparrow services, including medical supply, IT, and daycare. It was all different things, but we took those buildings down in anticipation of using the site for the ambulatory surgery center several years ago, actually, she said. We haven't been able to get it off the ground, but we're doing that today, so we're excited about that. They're going to move right along with the good weather. The St. Lawrence campus offers outpatient surgery services, Hospice House of Mid-Michigan, Behavioral Health, a wound clinic, and Sleep Center, according to U of M Health Sparrow's website. Eventually, we're going to exit St. Lawrence sometime around late 28, O'Malley said. We already have some ideas. We've kind of heard from the community that they would like to see. Housing, affordable housing, grocery stores, things like that, that people have said we really need in this area. Tim Damon, president and CEO of the Lansing Regional Chamber of Commerce, issued a statement celebrating the groundbreaking. This new outpatient facility represents a meaningful expansion of accessible, high-quality health care for our residents and reflects the continued strength of U of M Health Sparrow's commitment to this community, he said, saying the project signals that Lansing is where major health systems are planting their roots and building for the future. That kind of commitment strengthens our quality of life, supports our workforce, and makes our region more competitive for years ahead. U of M Health Sparrow Lansing officials hope to break ground in August on the 84,064-bed state-of-the-art behavioral health hospital that would replace the former Lansing Eastern High School on Pennsylvania Avenue. The plan is for adult, geriatric, and child and adolescent patients, and completion is planned for 2028. Last fall, U of M Health Sparrow officials celebrated the completion of a newly opened pharmacy, urgent care, and occupational health services center in a vacant Rite Aid location on the southeast corner of Michigan and Pennsylvania Avenues, across from the hospital parking garage. The next article is titled, Fireball Captured Michigan's Attention on June 19. See videos. Michigan residents statewide witnessed a fireball, a notably bright meteor, striking through the sky last week. From June 19 through 20, 104 witnesses reports of a fireball streaking through the Earth's atmosphere were sent in from Michigan, Ohio, Illinois, and Ontario, Canada,
to the nonprofit science organization American Meteor Society. According to the results, shortly after 8 p.m. on Friday, June 19, a fireball dashed across the Michigan sky, moving northeast, appearing as a bright yellow or orange-red streak. The fireball also left behind a smoke trail. Most of the reports were sourced from Michigan and scattered all over the state. Videos and photos of the fast-moving fireball have been circulating via social media since the event. On June 19, the weather organization Michigan Storm Chasers posted two videos of the fireball on its Facebook page, captured in Sheboygan and Posen, located in the northeast Lower Peninsula. A fireball is a term for exceptionally bright meteors, according to the AMS and NASA Center for Near-Earth Object Studies. A fireball is an unusually bright meteor that reaches a visual magnitude of -3 or brighter when seen at the observer's zenith. Objects causing fireball events can exceed 1 meter in size. Fireballs that explode in the atmosphere are technically referred to as bolides, B-O-L-I-D-E-S, although the terms fireballs and bolides are often used interchangeably, the CNEOS said. Fireballs may appear in vivid colors from red to blue or rarely violet, and they leave behind contrails, similar to a plane's. However, it is called a smoke trail and consists of non-luminous particulates stripped away from the extreme heat, and several photos of this were captured on June 19. This article is titled, One Brother Drowns, Another Saved by Bystander in Allegan County. A child's body was recovered from the water at Trestle Park in Heath Township near Hamilton in West Michigan on June 20. Deputies responded to a call about two juvenile males in the water after a bystander heard them struggling to stay afloat around 6:30 p.m., according to a release from the Allegan County Sheriff's Office. The man reportedly jumped into the water and was able to pull one of the children to shore, but the second never resurfaced. After an extensive search by numerous departments and agencies, the child's body was recovered shortly after 10 p.m. Hamilton is located about 12 miles east of Saugatuck. According to reporting from WZZM, police confirmed the boys were brothers visiting the area with family, though their parents weren't on site. The next article is titled, MDHHS Director Elizabeth Hertel to leave department at month's end. Michigan Department of Health and Human Services Director Elizabeth Hertel will soon leave her job just months ahead of Governor Gretchen Whitmer's own departure from office. It is not clear where Hertel is headed next. The announcement came in on Monday, June 22nd, news release from Whitmer's office saying Hertel's last day would be June 30. Amy Epke, a veteran of state government, will succeed Hertel as acting director for the department. Whitmer thanked Hertel for her service. Under her leadership, MDHHS helped Michigan navigate unprecedented challenges, expanded access to health care, strengthened behavioral health services, and improved outcomes for families across our state. I am grateful for her partnership and wish her continued success in her next chapter, Whitmer said in a statement. The governor's office deferred further comment to MDHHS. After the Detroit Free Press left a voice message with Hertel, MDHHS spokesperson Lynn Sutphin reached out with a statement saying Hertel has chosen to take the summer off to spend more time with family before embarking on the next step in her career. Hertel has led the department since 2021. Whitmer's news release celebrating her tenure, including behavioral health initiatives, substance use disorder programming, and more under her watch. Before her appointment as director, Hertel served as a deputy director of the department. She replaced Robert Gordon, who resigned from the job and whose more than $155,000 separation agreement raised eyebrows. Hertel took the lead at the department during the COVID-19 pandemic, and her departure from office comes
As the department begins to contend with federal funding cuts to two of the key programs it administers, the next MDHHS leader will have to contend with new federal requirements for administering Medicaid, including more frequent redeterminations and work requirements and SNAP food assistance. Whitmer will leave office on January 1, 2027. She cannot run again due to term limits. Her replacement will pick who will lead the massive State Department for their next four-year term. There's some more weather information. Midweek rain, thunder, forecast for Michigan, three-day weather outlook. Michigan will see midweek rain and possible thunderstorms, mainly on Wednesday, June 23rd. Well, that would be June 24th. Under cooler than normal summer air. During the work week, temperatures in Michigan's Lower Peninsula will hold steady in the 70s. Southern cities in the Lower Peninsula are forecast to have the warmest air. Detroit is expected to see a high of 80 degrees on Wednesday, June 24. The Upper Peninsula will see cooler air this week, ranging in the 60s to 70s. So mainly dry and quiet on Tuesday, today, before showers gradually become likely on Wednesday and Wednesday night. Temperatures remain somewhat cooler than normal, the Gaylord NWS posted on social media on June 22nd. Widespread rain and thunderstorms are most likely to arrive Wednesday across the state. Currently, non-severe conditions are expected. Rain and thunderstorms may develop in the western UP by Tuesday night, June 22, and linger to Thursday, June 25, the Marquette NWS office says. Residents are urged to stay weather aware this week as thunderstorms could grow severe or change course. Yeah, let's see if we can find some local. Here we go, Lansing. So today, sunny, high near 77. At night, mostly clear, the low around 54. And then tomorrow, on the 24th, showers after 2 p.m., partly sunny with a high near 77. At night, showers and thunderstorms before 8 p.m., then showers and possibly a thunderstorm between 8 p.m. and 2 a.m., then after 2 a.m., and then after 2 a.m., low around 59. And then on the 25th, that would be Thursday, showers likely before 8 a.m., partly sunny with a high near 78, and at night, partly cloudy with a low around 56. The next article is titled, St. John's Area Voters Asked to Renew Briggs District Library Millage. Briggs Public Library became a district library 10 years ago, and now supporters of Briggs District Library that serves a large portion of northern Clinton County are trying to raise support for its first millage renewal. The library serves more than 19,000 people living in the city of St. John's, as well as portions of Bengal, Bingham, Essex, Greenbush, Olive, Riley, Victor, and Westphalia townships. The library district largely mirrors the boundaries of St. John's Public Schools, and library officials are asking voters to renew a 10-year 0.75 mil tax that funds about 80% of Briggs' operational costs. To be exact, 0.7348 mils of the proposal to appear on the August 4 ballot is a renewal of the previously approved millage rate that expired in 2025. Another 0.0152 mil is new additional millage to restore the millage rate lost because of the Headley Amendment millage reductions over the last 10 years. The owner of a home with a taxable value of $100,000 would pay 75 cents for every $1,000 of taxable value, or about $75 annually. The library would be able to collect about $716,000 for wages, materials, programming, services, and building utilities. If the voters approve the 0.7 mil proposal, Library Director Sarah Morrison said Briggs' budget next year will be about $830,275. We're basically asking to renew our millage and then roll the Headley off of it, she said. We want to go back to the 0.75, obviously, for inflationary purposes.
Going back to 0.75, it helps us with things like the rising costs of books, electricity, copies. We will lose over 80% of our operating revenue if the millage doesn't pass, and we don't get our state aid from the state of Michigan if the millage doesn't pass. It's huge. I don't know how we operate on $93,000 to $94,000 a year. The library district expanded in 2016 from its previous boundaries of the St. John city limits to mirror the boundaries of the St. John school district. The move was approved by the St. John City Commission and school board, as well as the state librarian. Funding, in addition to fees, was provided in three ways. Residents of St. John's paid $1 million, while residents of Bingham Township paid $0.50 million. Additionally, some surrounding townships had given annual contributions of between $300 to $2,000 so their residents could have library service. Some government officials were upset, saying there were more important ways to spend money. The majority of voters in Essex and Greenbush said no to the 0.75 mil proposal, while 54% of the voters in the district overall said yes, according to online Clinton County election records. The library's budget then was about $385,000, down from about $485,000 in 2006 and 7. Morrison is hoping the opposition has died down. She's worked to change opinions with drop boxes at town halls, programs beyond St. John's, and efforts to go where patrons are. I would say that in general, the community has been much more positive about it so far this time around than they were 10 years ago, she said. We haven't heard a ton of negativity. Most of what we're hearing is very positive. Morrison said voter approval not only allows a continuation of services library users are accustomed to, but also money to replace exterior doors that weren't part of a $2.6 million remodel a few years ago, and maybe some older furnaces and air conditioners. We tossed around a number of ideas, she said. Morrison acknowledged that some people want to know why the millage is needed, considering the renovation project that happened soon after COVID. 78% of that project was paid for with grants, fundraisers, and donations, so very little of their millage money paid for that project, she said, further explaining that the library shutdown during COVID meant that there was money that could be used for renovations. The millage still got levied during COVID, but we weren't spending it during COVID because we were shut down. We weren't allowed to have people in the building. Staff was on unemployment. We weren't buying books, or very many books. Morrison said yard signs are available in groups like Yes for Briggs and Friends of Briggs District Library are in the midst of social media campaigns. Supporters are also visiting town halls, senior centers, and community events to talk about the importance of the millage. The Yes for Briggs group is requesting donations for its campaign efforts. Beyond books, the library allows patrons to take out all sorts of materials, including fishing poles, baking equipment, and yard games. It also offers several online databases and resources, including Michigan Legal Help and Consumer Reports. Briggs participates in statewide partnerships that allow patrons to check out books from throughout Michigan. And we've got about 5 minutes left, so we can read another update from Michigan State from Graham Couch, titled "The Cure for Michigan State Athletics Upheaval Begins with Winning Football." I don't know how long Tom Izzo is going to continue coaching at Michigan State, but that's about how long MSU has to get its athletic department and football program rolling. In turbulent times, Izzo is a stabilizing presence. He's the reason that athletic director Jay Batt, following and then beating President Kevin Guskowitz out the door. During a dizzying couple weeks of university dysfunction, only unsettles the Spartans' world so much. For example, Spartan Ventures, the new revenue-generating arm of MSU Athletics, which launches next week, might have been Bat's baby, but Izzo bought in the seed money via his relationship with Greg and Dawn Williams, who remain committed. And while MSU strains to keep up financially and competitive in football, Izzo's men's basketball program just won 57 games combined in his 30th and 31st seasons,
and enters his 32nd season with a team as anticipated as any this decade. It's juice that MSU needs right now and stability that even every university craves. MSU has it because its 71-year-old basketball coach is still devoted to MSU, hasn't lost his fire, and doesn't have any hobbies. But MSU would be wise not to keep leaning on Izzo so hard for its clout and as a figure who's larger than its mess. When he's gone, this BS won't fly, not from its president, AD, its board of trustees, nor its football program. The board is taking the most heat right now for the departure of Guskowitz, who has agreed to take the top job at Clemson, which led to Bat leaving to run the athletics operation at the University of Kentucky. Way too many people know the names of trustees Rema Vassar, Mike Balow, and Dennis Denno, people who hadn't heard of them when they saw them on the ballot. Those three have been public in their dissent and questioning of certain initiatives, including the parts of Spartan Ventures which lack the transparency they feel should be available to an elected board responsible, for the oversight of a public university. It's an argument with merit. The issue, as Guskowitz and the other board members see it, is when that dissent doesn't end after the board has voted and reaches the podcast and editorial sphere. The sense

0: WKAR Radio Reading Service is intended for the use of persons who are blind, visually impaired, or may not be able to hold a book or newspaper. By continuing to listen, you verify that you qualify within one of these categories. 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
1: Here to make sure his vision aligned with the next president and to shepherd the launch of Spartan Ventures and its subsidiary, Spartan Media Ventures. For all their talents and strengths as a duo, commitment to the cause at MSU was not among them. That has to be a feature of the next MSU president and AD. It doesn't mean you have to hire alums, but they've got to really want to be at MSU. And ideally, they'll see Spartan Ventures as worthwhile. Otherwise, the last year was just a waste of time. The Spartan Ventures arrangement is intended to be perpetual, Bat said, sitting next to Guskowitz, when asked about what would become of Spartan Ventures if they left MSU. There are opportunities, if it no longer serves the purpose of the university, to unwind it, but the goal of it is for it to be a permanent shift in how we operate. Ultimately, I think it's what's in the best long-term interest of MSU and MSU athletics. I didn't imagine then that they'd be gone before it launched. A lot of MSU athletics employees have moved over to Spartan Ventures, which is set to go. But a new president, AD, might see things differently, just as Bat didn't see Alan Haller's plans for an Olympic sports arena and district around it as fitting for his vision. And that will end the reading of the Lansing State Journal from WKAR Radio Reading Service. Here's Bridget with the reading of the Detroit News and Free Press.
2: Thanks, Greg. A U.S. Coast Guard helicopter crashed on June 22nd during a training flight in Sitka, Alaska, injuring all four crew members, officials said. A Coast Guard MH-60 Jayhawk from Air Station Sitka went down during a training flight near Harbor Mountain, according to a news release from the Coast Guard Arctic District. Sitka fire and rescue crews arrived at the crash site about 11 a.m. local time and transported all four crew members to Mount Edgecombe Medical Center. The conditions of the air crew members were not immediately known. No deaths were reported, and the cause of the crash is currently under investigation, the Coast Guard said. Watchstanders at the Coast Guard Arctic District's command center received a report of the crash at around 10:07 local time, according to the Coast Guard. Earlier, the agency said it was actively responding to a reported crash that occurred in Sitka. The safety, well-being, and rescue of our crew members is our absolute immediate priority, the agency said in a statement on social media. A formal investigation will be conducted to determine the circumstances surrounding the event. Sitka is a city borough located in southeast Alaska and has a population of over 8,300 people. The city and borough are spread over several islands and are about 95 air miles southwest of Juneau, the state's capital. The helicopter crash comes amid heightened national attention on aviation safety following a series of major aviation incidents that have occurred across the United States this month. Plane crashes occurred within days of each other and involved different types of aircraft, a private jet, a skydiving plane, and two military jets, with experts saying they are unlikely to be connected. Dr. Kirsty Kiernan, Associate Director of Embry-Riddle Aeronautic University Boeing Center for Aviation and Aerospace Safety, said such clusters can raise immediate concerns, but early indications suggest that the incidents are not connected and reflect vastly different circumstances. In this case, you have four situations that involve four different aircraft, different engines, different operators, different regulatory structures that they operate under. Almost everything that could be different in terms of context and the environment is different. Kiernan previously told USA Today, adding that it is extremely unlikely to derive from a common issue. And in news out of Washington, the National Transportation Safety Board said on Monday it is opening an investigation into a near-miss incident that happened on Saturday between two passenger jetliners at Boston Logan Airport. The crew of a Delta Airlines Airbus A319 on Saturday performed a go-around as an American Airlines Boeing 737-800 was departing from an intersecting runway, said the Federal Aviation Administration, which is all

0: also investigating. Flight Radar 24, a flight tracking site, said the planes were about 325 to 350 feet apart at the intersection between the runways, based on barometric pressure readings, so actual distance between the closest parts of the aircraft was likely a bit smaller. Delta said the crew of the flight was arriving from Dallas, followed established procedures in coordination with air traffic control, and performed a go-around on approach and landed safely. American did not immediately comment. Senator Jerry Moran, a Republican who chairs an aviation subcommittee, was scheduled on Tuesday to hold a hearing on close calls in aviation, and he cited the incident. It is critical that we address the challenges facing our aviation system and improve the procedures and technologies that keep the flying public safe, Moran said. Airlines for America CEO Chris Sununu will testify at the Senate Commerce Aviation Subcommittee hearing Tuesday, saying the system is safe but must improve. When any layer exhibits signs of stress, whether localized or systemic, it demands a deliberate and appropriate response, Sununu's written testimony says. We must methodically strengthen the system, capturing every insight to ensure we are not just responding to incidents, but preventing them entirely. Congress is considering competing aviation safety reform measures after a January 2025 collision between an American Airlines regional jet and a U.S. Army Black Hawk helicopter killed 67 people near Reagan Washington National Airport. And in other news, the Lincoln Memorial Reflecting Pool on Washington's National Mall is set to be drained again for repairs just weeks after a $14.7 million renovation. Local media reported on Monday as President Donald Trump warned alleged vandals face prison time. The D.C. Water Authority has issued a permit to drain the 2,000-foot-long rectangular pool, Washington-based WTOP Radio reported, while the repair company said it would fix the pool as part of its warranty. The National Park Service and D.C. Water did not immediately respond to a request for comment. Peeling paint and algae growth have been visible in the pool since soon after Trump declared the renovation project complete on June 6th. Concerns have been raised about the no-bid contract to recoat the pool ahead of the nation's 250th anniversary celebrations next month, as well as for the ducks who use its water. Trump has blamed vandals for the state of the landmark without providing evidence, and on Monday echoed a weekend threat by U.S. Attorney Jeanine Pirro to prosecute people accused of attempting to destroy the pool. Please remember that there is a 10-year prison sentence for the destruction or even attempted destruction of such things, which will be fully enforced, Trump wrote in a social media post. Trump said several arrests had been made. At least five people have been arrested, including former Olympian who publicly denied the charges, while five others were issued citations, according to media reports citing an administration official. The U.S. Park Police did not immediately respond to a request for comment. The company responsible for the renovation work, Virginia-based Atlantic Industrial Coatings, said on Sunday the areas that required repairs made up a very small part of the massive 7-acre project and do not indicate a failure of the liner. In other news out of Washington, a U.S. judge quashed the Trump administration's attempt to compel information from several Minnesota officials, including the state's Democratic governor, as part of an investigation into whether their opposition to immigration enforcement was a crime, according to a court order made public on Monday. The ruling by Minnesota-based U.S. District Judge Patrick Schiltz is a significant blow to a Justice Department investigation started at the height of the Trump administration's immigration crackdown in Minneapolis in January. The court finds that the dominant purpose of the challenge subpoenas is to coerce Minnesota officials into assisting the federal government with enforcing civil immigration law and to harass and retaliate against them for failing to do so. Schiltz, who was appointed by Republican President George W. Bush, wrote in the ruling, "The order issued on June 17th was unsealed on Monday." The subpoenas, issued to six state and local offices, sought to gather information on whether Democratic officials had impeded immigration enforcement in their public resistance to the Trump administration's deployment of thousands of agents to conduct deportation roundups. The surge led to numerous violent confrontations with residents and activists, including the killings of two U.S. citizens by federal agents. The Justice Department, under President Donald Trump, sought a wide range of information on state and local policies and directives related to federal immigration operations. The recipients included Minnesota Governor Tim Walz, whom Trump has frequently derided and who served as Democrat Kamala Harris' vice presidential nominee in 2024. And in news from Reuters, the U.S. Supreme Court reinstated on Monday the 2017 murder conviction of a man in the 1979 disappearance of six-year-old Eaton Patz in New York City, one of the most notorious U.S. missing child cases. The justices, in a 6-3 ruling, granted a request by Manhattan District Attorney Alvin Bragg to overturn a lower court's decision that threw out a jury's verdict that former local delicatessen worker Pedro Hernandez kidnapped and murdered Patz. The Supreme Court's 10-page ruling, powered by its conservative majority, was unsigned. The court's three liberal justices dissented from the decision. Today, the Supreme Court agreed with the findings of multiple lower courts and upheld the trial conviction of Pedro Hernandez for the horrific murder of Eaton Patz, which changed a generation of New Yorkers. This office has remained steadfast in its pursuit of justice for Eaton and the Patz family and will continue to stand by this important conviction, Bragg said in a statement. Patz vanished in 1979 as he walked alone for the first time to a school bus stop in the Soho neighborhood of Manhattan and was never found. The boy became one of the first missing children whose faces would become ubiquitous as emblems printed on the side of milk cartons to publicize their disappearance in hopes of generating investigative tips. Police arrested Hernandez in 2012 after getting a tip that he had confessed to the crime at a church group decades earlier. Hernandez then confessed to the police that he lured Patz to the basement of the Soho Deli where he worked, strangled him, and dumped his body in an alley. Hernandez defense attorneys have argued that Hernandez is mentally ill and his confession was coerced by police. The defense also sought to blame the murder on Jose Ramos, who dated a Patz family babysitter and was long considered the prime suspect. Ramos, who died in March of this year, served a lengthy prison term after being convicted of sexually abusing boys. Hernandez, now in his mid-60s, was first tried in 2015. That jury was unable to reach a verdict because of a lone holdout juror who had doubts about the defendant's guilt. At the second trial, Hernandez was found guilty 2 years later of kidnapping and murdering Patz and was sentenced to a prison term of 25 years to life. But the Manhattan-based Second U.S. Circuit Court of Appeals overturned Hernandez's conviction in 2025, ruling that the trial judge had incorrectly instructed the jury and thus swayed the verdict against the defendant. The Supreme Court on Monday ruled that the Second Circuit's action violated the 1996 federal law that places limits on the power of federal courts to grant relief to prisoners convicted in state courts. Hernandez initially admitted to the crime without being advised of his so-called Miranda rights to avoid self-incrimination and to have attorney present. Then, after Hernandez was read his rights and had agreed to waive them, he was videotaped twice making statements of confession. On a second day of deliberations in the 2017 trial, the jury sent a note to Justice Maxwell Wiley, the judge in the case, asking whether jurors must disregard the two videotaped confessions if they concluded that the initial non-Mirandized one was involuntary. The judge wrote back, "The answer is no," which the Second Circuit ruled was improper and manifestly prejudicial. The anniversary of Patz's disappearance, May 25th, is still commemorated as National Missing Children's Day. In other news, a man from North Carolina who thought he was on his way to fight for ISIS instead found himself arrested by federal authorities as he attempted to catch a flight to North Africa. On Monday, Alexander Justin White, who was 30, was sentenced to 8 years in federal prison on charges of supporting ISIS and then trying to join the group to fight on its behalf in 2024. White, who's from Durham, was found guilty of both conspiring to provide and attempt to provide material support to the Islamic State of Iraq and al-Sham. The United States does not tolerate terrorism in any form, said U.S. Attorney Ellis Boyle of Eastern District of North Carolina, whether keyboard warriors or wannabe fighters. The Department of Justice and the FBI will relentlessly bring them to justice. According to U.S. Attorney's Office, White made numerous social media posts between May and October of 2024 supporting ISIS, including recruiting videos and others used to agitate people to violence. He also engaged in or attempted to engage in financial transactions benefiting terrorist camps and other campaigns financing ISIS members and supporters, the office said. White openly discussed plans to travel overseas to join ISIS on Facebook and on an encrypted messaging applications, the office said, indicating his desire to fight for Islam and a willingness to kill U.S. military members and citizens. Believing his opportunity had come to fruition, White allegedly took steps to make his intended travel appear as nothing more than a vacation when he in fact claimed that he would rather die than return to the United States, the U.S. Attorney's Office said after White's arrest in December of 2024. The FBI's Raleigh-Durham Joint Terrorism Task Force took White into custody as he attempted to board a flight to North Africa with a personal combat medical kit he'd purchased in preparation for his new life as a would-be terrorist, the office said. White planned to abandon his family, betray his country, and fly to Morocco to actively fight with the terrorist group ISIS, said Reed Davis, FBI special agent in charge in North Carolina. It cannot be overstated that ISIS continues to pose a threat to U.S. interests, both domestically and abroad. And in news out of Kyiv, Ukraine's military said it had hit a plant producing electronics for missiles in Russia's Voronezh region on Monday, the latest blow to Russia's defense industry inflicted by Ukrainian long-range strikes. In a statement on Telegram, the Ukrainian general staff said it had used air-launched cruise missiles to hit the facility, which it described as a critical component in Russia's defense production. It manufactures electronics used in Russian missiles, in particular for the Iskander tactical missile system, the Post said. Footage shot from a car driving past the scene, verified by Reuters, showed vast plumes of black smoke billowing out of at least two places in the factory. Alexander Gushev, the governor of Voronezh, said on a post on Telegram that unspecified production facilities had been damaged and three people injured in a Ukrainian attack. He said Russian air defenses had destroyed several high-speed targets over Voronezh, a provincial capital situated less than 125 miles from the Ukrainian border. Robert Bravdy, commander of Ukraine's drone forces, said his units had taken part in the operation alongside other forces. Ukraine's military did not say which missiles had been used. Britain and France have provided Kyiv with air-launched cruise missiles known as Storm Shadow. In recent months, Kyiv has hit several Russian military production facilities, particularly those involved in the manufacturing of missiles, which Moscow regularly bombards Ukrainian cities. Despite Kyiv's increasing capabilities, Russian air attacks still have far greater reach into Ukraine. A top Ukrainian drone maker, General Cherry, said on Monday that one of its factories had been hit, a rare disclosure. Now shifting to state and local news from the Detroit Free Press, Laura Colvin reports that Main Street in downtown Northville reopened to traffic Monday morning, marking the end of construction ahead of and into the busy summer season. Barricades came down June 22nd, and the first vehicles rolled across the newly reconstructed section between Center and Hutton Streets. We're really delighted with the way it looks, Northville Downtown Development Director Katie Knight said. Being out there this morning when the first vehicles drove across gave us a collective sigh of relief. The reopening, she notes, capped weeks of balancing construction with downtown summer programming and the needs of businesses along Main Street. The project included the rebuilding of aging infrastructure along the nearly 20-year-old corridor, replacing deteriorating pavers and strengthening the foundation with a new concrete base. It also added raised tabletop crossing at the clock tower, bringing that section of Main Street nearly level with the town square to create a more pedestrian-friendly experience. The crumbling Main Street traffic island was also rebuilt with improvements to the clock tower, one of the downtown's most recognizable landmarks. Drivers on Monday morning appeared to navigate the new traffic table without difficulty, Knight noted. It is really comfortable, but conscious easing up to that traffic table and back down, she said. I think that's a sign of the successful incorporation of pedestrian-oriented infrastructure. While some final punch list items remain, including power washing and installation of decorative bollards on the north side of the street, the road is fully open to vehicles after more than 2 months of construction that began in April. Other elements will come in the near future. New lighting will be installed at Town Square sometime this summer, Knight said. A new Town Square fountain has been delayed after two bids came in significantly higher than originally expected. A third contractor submitted a quote closer to the DDA's expectations, Knight said, but was not available until later this summer. Until then, the existing fountain will remain in place with the project pushed to sometime later this year to avoid launching another major project during the downtown's busiest month. Knight credited downtown merchants for their patience during the project and said that the DDA worked to maintain access while launching summer programming in recent weeks. Businesses were patient, they were tolerant, she said, everyone looking toward the end. All in all, the completed project represents about $1 million of a $3 million DDA plan to improve the downtown area. Beginning in 2027, the DDA plans a stair and walkway project on Caddy Street, the main ADA accessible link connecting Town Square to the Downs. The project will create a clearer path between the two downtown districts despite the steep grade change and will also help close gaps in the regional trail system. The project is estimated at approximately $1 million and supported by a 686,000 SEM COG Transportation Alternatives Program grant, with the balance planned from the DDA captured street millage money and fund balance. A lower range project would invest $1 million in Main Street streetscape improvements from Hutton Street to Griswold Street, including a sidewalk reconstruction project, street repairs, and new plantings, plus maintenance and accessibility upgrades and additional trail connections. The city plans to seek grant support as the project is unfunded. The improvements also come as Northville prepares for significant growth connected to the redevelopment of Northville Downs. We're happy to have this buttoned up and pristine, hopefully for the next few decades, Knight said. Weekend street closures will continue in limited capacity this summer, Knight said, centering around ongoing Friday and Saturday concert programming. Knight said the DDA's current plan represents about a 90% reduction from previous seasonal closure proposals. We pared it way, way, way down, she said. Meanwhile, Knight said downtown's full summer schedule of concerts and events will continue as planned. At that point, it's full-on summer in downtown Northville with beautiful streets, she said. And in other news, after 195 years, First Presbyterian Church in South Lyon is closing. A historic sign outside First Presbyterian Church in South Lyon dates the beginnings of the congregation to 1831. Now, 195 years later, and a sign of the times, the church at 205 East Lake Street is closing. Isn't that sad? Asked Linda Ross, president of the South Lyon Area Historical Society. After almost 200 years, it's awful. Kathy Schultz, who officially announced in a news release on June 16th that the church's last worship service would be on November 1st, acknowledged it is heartbreaking while noting that the church is far from alone. Things happen, and they happen to many churches in this day and age, said Schultz, who's 78, a White Lake resident and lifelong Presbyterian who joined the South Lyon Church in 1983. We have lost members and financial support, and our members are older, and we don't have energy or stamina anymore. The church's membership has dwindled from a high of about 600 in the 1950s and 60s to now about 60. Only about 25 parishioners are in attendance on any given Sunday, Schultz said. She noted that COVID sounded the death knell for many churches and affected most congregations to some degree, regardless of denomination, including Catholics who are facing parish restructurings in Metro Detroit after a 40% drop in mass attendance. Fellow First Presbyterian parishioners Ann Leike, who's 70, and Mary Lloyd, who's 90, agree that there has been a seismic societal shift, and while the pandemic may have accelerated the decrease in church attendance, it has been a trend for decades. We are not one of a kind at all, Lloyd, a Green Oak Township resident and member of the South Lyon Church since the 1960s, said. It's not just a Presbyterian problem. People don't go to church on Sunday anymore. It's not in the culture anymore. It's devastating. When this was an agrarian society, people loved to go to church. It was the only thing that happened. Leike, who was baptized, raised, and married in the First Presbyterian Church of South Lyon, noted that society is very fast-paced nowadays. There are all kinds of things you can do on Sunday morning now, she said. It's just a different time with TikTok and Facebook and keeping one's attention. A slow-paced church service is not always it. A history of the First Presbyterian Church of USA of South Lyon, written in 1951 by Janet Warden, noted that in 1831, 15 charter members, led by Reverend Prince of Plymouth, organized the church in the home of Robert Purdy. The following year, the Reverend Ira Olds moved from New York to what is now Lyon Township, where he farmed, raised a family, and preached to the Presbyterians for 31 years in homes and a schoolhouse until 1859, when he began preaching in a frame structure that 53 members built just west of Martindale Road on 10 Mile Road. In 1883, a Romanesque revival, brick church, sanctuary bell, and bell tower were built by William Grieg at a cost of $5,000. And 16 years later, a two-story chapel and fellowship hall were constructed with a stained glass window added in the main facade. Beautiful stained glass windows abound throughout the sanctuary and chapel, many with names of long-since past members of the church etched upon their bases. On a weekday morning that began with clouds, sunshine streamed through these windows, illuminating rows of pews, hymnals, and Bibles. Leike and Schultz gaze around their church home, to which an education wing was added in the 1960s, a time when rooms were easily filled with children and adults in Sunday school. Leike reflects fondly on those days, recalling a children's choir, a large, robust youth fellowship, Christmas caroling, and hayrides in the fall through members' properties, which ended with meals of Sloppy Joe's. She moved away for about a decade and remembers that when she returned in the 1980s, she began to notice the decrease in attendance, with Sunday morning soccer games and that sort of thing going on. The decline has steadily continued, with parishioners getting older and passing on, without new generations stepping in. Since the beginning of the year, the church has been without a full-time minister, with guest preachers, including Leike, filling in on Sundays. Now, a church that for so many was a spiritual refuge and whose members gave back to the community with charitable works can no longer be sustained. The Reverend Melissa Allison, co-presbytery leader and stated clerk of the Presbytery of Detroit, which owns the church, said in a text that a committee is working with the congregation to prayerfully discern a faithful use of the building for the future. It's so hard to keep a church going with so few people, she continued. We do grieve this loss and hold hope that God has something new in store. Schultz, while heartbroken over the loss of her church, believes that too. God isn't deserting us, she said. We are just going on a different journey. He will follow and tell us what to do next as long as we listen. It's all good when you have faith and listen. In other news, a 33-year-old man was airlifted by the U.S. Coast Guard after experiencing medical issues aboard a motor vessel on Lake Huron at 12:45 a.m. on Monday, June 22nd. Coast Guard Sector Detroit arrived on the scene after receiving a report at approximately 10:21 p.m. Sunday, June 21st, of a crew member needing immediate medical attention near Harrisville aboard the Walter J. McCarthy, Jr. A rescue swimmer was deployed who hosted the man on the helicopter shortly after. The man was transported to the emergency medical services at Huron County Memorial Airport and is being treated at a local hospital. Thank you to the crew of the Walter J. McCarthy, Jr. for their effort in keeping their fellow mariner safe until we could transport the man to a higher level of care, said Lieutenant Rachel McGee, Air Station Detroit pilot. The air crew did a phenomenal job in coordinating with all personnel involved. And Jalen Williams report that the government files a detailed 1958 Detroit UFO report. An incident in Detroit in 1958 involving a circular object with a crystal-type dome appeared in a trove of documents released by the U.S. Department of War on Unidentified Anomalous Phenomena, or UAP. The memo is among hundreds of documents released by the War Department and was released on May 8th of 2026. The FBI memo is from April 17th of 1958 and reports a UFO sighting by David Weaver, who at the time was 23 years old and saw the object on his way home from work. According to the internal document, Weaver said the object was passing north from southwest Detroit and crossed three blocks south of 6 Mile at Lamphere Street. Weaver said he attempted to call Selfridge Field to alert the Air Force but was unsuccessful. He later contacted the local FBI office to report the incident. And that will end the reading of the Detroit News and Free Press from WKAR Radio Reading Service. Your readers were Greg and Bridget.
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2: Weather for this morning, sunny with a few clouds moving in during the afternoon, a high of 77. For tonight, a few passing clouds with a low of 55. For tomorrow, partly cloudy in the morning with periods of showers later in the day, a high of 72. 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
4: 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Hello, everyone, and welcome back to the program. This edition covers the week of June 14th, 2026. I hope everyone is doing well and staying cool as summer backs off a little bit. We've got lots of cool stories for you this week, so grab your favorite beverage and a snack, and let's get started. Our first story this week comes from the current issue of Access World Magazine, a publication of the American Foundation for the Blind, and you can find them online at afb.org. Thoughts for Consideration, Using Accessible Gaming to Teach Navigation Skills. And this is written by Aaron Preece. In the Netflix adaptation of All the Light We Cannot See, the father of the blind protagonist builds a scale model of their section of Paris and uses it to teach her orientation and mobility. I appreciated the scene since it used actual orientation and mobility practices, such as using physical and audible landmarks to orient yourself. But it is also a good example of how maps and other tools can be used to teach navigational skills. Inspired by the thought piece on accessible fencing in this issue, which we will read for you in the next few weeks, I was thinking that it may be possible to use video games, audio games in this specific case, as a way of teaching navigation skills to blind O&M students. In this article, I'll discuss several games that we have environments that might lend themselves to training someone to learn navigation skills that could also be applied to the real world. For this article, we'll specifically be looking at games that are designed explicitly to be played by someone who is blind or has low vision. Many video games are now accessible through the efforts of the developers themselves or through people modifying the game after release for accessibility. Games designed specifically for blind and low vision players oftentimes have the features we're looking for when it comes to instilling efficient navigation principles. Before we dive into individual games, there are some overall attributes that all of these games share to some degree. As might be expected, all use 3D environments or pseudo-3D environments. Some use true 3D audio environments, while others use a two-dimensional playfield, such as New Horizons, discussed in the winter 2025 issue of Access World. The vast majority of 3D audio games use cardinal directions to assist in navigation. Those that do not are usually navigated in what would visually be a top-down view, so that up always moves north, left always moves west, and so on. One major principle of audio games is to provide ambient sounds for nearby objects. These are often meant to help direct the player to the object, but can also intentionally serve as auditory landmarks. We'll be breaking these games down into categories. The first category consists of games that provide no additional feedback aside from potentially direction and auditory landmarks. In these sorts of games, navigation itself is part of the challenge, and using environmental cues to determine where you are and where you're going is part of the gameplay. The second category of games provides some GPS-like features, such as being able to identify the distance to a point of interest and set a beacon there that provides directional feedback as you navigate. Finally, some games go as far as to provide step-by-step instructions in addition to a locator beacon for points of interest. Such games reward independent navigation but don't necessarily require it for progress. So, first we have games without virtual GPS. Manamon is a duology of role-playing games written by developer VGS Storm. In Manamon, you capture and battle monsters in a secondary fantasy world. In each game, you travel across the full breadth of a country, including towns, roads, and other biomes. The game is played from a virtual top-down perspective, though it doesn't have traditional graphics. The maps for each area in the game are somewhat representative, so towns don't have the full number of buildings, proper roads, and so on. For example, in the first game, your hometown contains your house and your neighbor's house, but little else, despite being meant to represent a full city. Part of the challenge of the game is navigation, so as you continue further into the game, the towns become more and more complex, generally featuring more buildings and detailed layouts. In between towns, you're generally traveling through various wilderness locations, from fields to mountains, volcanoes, jungles, and deserts. Navigation is part of the challenge of this game. Many of the connecting locations or places you must visit for the story are somewhat labyrinth-like, and part of the challenge is finding your way through while solving puzzles. The game doesn't provide a one-to-one recreation of realistic locations, but it does challenge the player's spatial awareness and navigation skills. Because navigation is part of the difficulty of the game, there isn't any sort of GPS or easy navigation system when traversing environments. The player is given various audio-based methods for finding their way around. Walls play a consistent tone whenever they are in line with the player at a certain distance, while ambiences and different footsteps sounds are used to indicate general location and to add atmosphere. All important items play a looping sound effect to identify their location to the player. This includes people, doors, signs, gates, collectible objects, and more, all with their own unique tones. Combining these sound sources allows users to paint a mental picture of the area and use them as landmarks when navigating. Though the game environment is somewhat abstract, a player needs to have or develop spatial awareness skills and a sense of direction to effectively play the game. Shades of Doom by GMA Games was one of the first audio games ever produced for a blind and low-vision audience, and was arguably the most complex upon its publication. The game is a first-person shooter in the vein of the classic game Doom, hence the name. In the game, the player navigates 8 floors of a scientific facility, fighting various corrupted creatures to shut down an out-of-control experiment. The game presents itself in first-person auditorily, but in older versions it could be played with extremely simple high-contrast graphics to aid low-vision players, which were viewed from a top-down perspective. As a first-person game, the player can turn freely 180 degrees, but can also snap to cardinal directions instantly to add in navigation. When moving, footsteps echo differently depending on the environment. For example, when walking down a hallway, the footsteps would be centered, but when an opening appears on either side, footsteps will echo from that direction. There are also various machines and devices placed throughout the facility that aid navigation by serving as auditory landmarks. Similar to Manamon, part of the challenge is navigating the facility and remembering where you are. The different hallway layouts and rooms, along with their various shapes and audio landmarks, are used to help you understand your location. Compared to Manamon, the environment in Shades of Doom is a bit more realistic, though confined to a single building. The size of each floor and the first-person perspective lend it additional realism, but challenge the player in a similar fashion and require many of the same skills. Now let's look at games with simple tracking systems. These next two games provide more extensive navigation assistance through announcements of a player's current location via speech, as well as providing access to points of interest whose distance and direction can be tracked. Swamp is a first-person audio survival shooter by Apron. In Swamp, you navigate a near one-to-one scale map of a fictional town, separated into different maps as you battle zombies and collect supplies and equipment. Each map covers roughly a couple of blocks or the interior of a building. For example, the first map includes several intersecting streets, multiple businesses, a couple of houses, as well as other buildings and objects. Similar to the games we've mentioned previously, the game includes sound sources placed throughout the maps to aid in navigation, such as blowing winds, ticking stoplights, or the persistent honking of a car alarm. In addition, as the player navigates maps, their location is identified through their screen reader. For example, a player is told when they enter Green Street or the gas station parking lot. It is also possible to track points of interest, allowing the player to determine the distance and direction to the point of interest, as well as hear a consistent beep that gets faster the closer they get to it. The beep is positionally placed in the stereo field in the direction of the point of interest. For example, if I was standing on the street south of the gas station and tracked it, I would hear the beep coming from the northwest, positioned toward the left side of my stereo field. To help identify walls and other obstacles, the game includes radars somewhat based on the movement of a long cane. Radars sweep in a specific direction, such as left to right in front of the player, playing distinct sounds for open space. solid walls, or permeable barriers such as railings or open windows. This allows the player to, for example, run while trailing a wall and knowing when the wall opens up because the sound at the edge of the radar sweep changes from a solid wall to empty space. The game heavily rewards memorization of the maps, as minimizing the amount of audio you're listening to at a given time is crucial for identifying and taking out zombies. Players memorize maps based on various sound cues, but also based on the names of the various zones on the map. For example, a player is likely to know which businesses lie along Green Street and use those locations as landmarks while navigating. Next is Sketchbook, Your World. And this is a game in which players can create detailed two-dimensional or three-dimensional maps. Importantly, for our purposes, it is the first game that we've discussed that includes full 3D movement, including a Z-axis. Players create maps to challenge others to complete them, but also for others to explore and enjoy. The game uses many sound cues, both environmental and informational, to help the player navigate effectively. Various sounds indicate ledges, staircases, doors, signs, and other objects. Text can be assigned liberally to different zones of a map, allowing for rich descriptions. These descriptions can be used for flavor or for navigation. In addition, much like in Swamp, players can view a list of points of interest or either objects on a given map and track their distance with location with a beacon, which similarly identifies their location relative to the player as they move. The game has extensive map development tools and could be used to create a near one-to-one recreation of a building or even a section of a city. In some ways, this game may have the greatest applications for orientation and mobility, as it is possible to use it to build audio-based maps. Some players have even done so far for fictional environments with varying levels of details. And finally, GPS-style navigation, A Hero's Call. A Hero's Call is a turn-based role-playing game set in a traditional fantasy world. The game prominently features the city of Farhaven as its main hub and is where players spend much of their time. The game is played from a first-person perspective and provides detailed audio feedback in the form of text announcements for different areas as they are entered. Audible landmarks, non-player characters that speak as they move around, and a sophisticated navigation system that alerts the player to nearby walls, openings, doors, and other objects of interest. Outside the city, the player traverses more complex environments, including a graveyard, forest, and mine. This game specifically stands out because it includes a system that allows a player to select a point of interest and to be guided to it step by step. A voice, placed positionally in the stereo field, continually announces the direction the player needs to travel to reach the selected point of interest. For example, the voice might repeatedly say south as the player heads south, and then shift to the left and say east when the player needs to turn east. This system not only helps a player determine the distance and direction to a point of interest, but also finds the path there for them in much the same way a GPS does in the real world. It is possible not to use this system, of course, and navigate independently. Doing so can be rewarding and become somewhat necessary later in the game. Much like Swamp, learning the layout of the city and where different points of interest are located is helpful for efficient navigation. Once the layout is understood, a player can often navigate more quickly than if they were relying entirely on the guidance system, rewarding memorization and spatial understanding. And finally, The Bottom Line. These games vary in the level of assistance that they provide to the player when navigating to specific points of interest, as well as in the level of realism found in their environments. That being said, all of them have something to teach that is applicable in the real world, whether that be using landmarks for navigation, developing general spatial awareness, understanding cardinal directions, or other related skills. Sketchbook, Your World, may have the most promise in this area, as it is possible to create custom maps within the game. This feature could be used to create a semi-scale model of a student's school or even a set of city blocks. For our next story, let's pay a visit to the American Council of the Blind at acb.org and their June 2026 Braille Forum. An article from Anthony Corona, his Tech Spotlight, The Hidden Gem of Tracking Orders in Apple Wallet. There are features that whisper instead of shout, tucked quietly into the corners of our devices, waiting for the right moment to become indispensable. Order tracking in Apple Wallet has long been one of those features. For years, it felt like a promise that never quite arrived. With recent updates, it finally steps into the light and becomes something genuinely useful, especially for blind and low-vision users navigating the constant flow of deliveries in everyday life. Let us break that down, verify what works, and walk through it in a way that is clear, practical, and fully accessible with VoiceOver. What this feature does: Apple Wallet can now pull order tracking information directly from emails in the Apple Mail app and organize those orders in one central place. Instead of digging through cluttered inboxes, shipping confirmations, and tracking links, your orders live in a single structured list inside Wallet. This works best when your device has Apple Intelligence enabled. Your email is set up in the Apple Mail app, and the mail integration for order tracking is turned on. And in case you're wondering how to turn order tracking on, here's the procedure. First, open Settings. Second, swipe right with one finger until you hear Wallet and Apple Pay and double tap. Third, swipe right until you hear order tracking and double tap. And finally, find the mail toggle and make sure it's turned on. And here's a VoiceOver tip. When navigating toggles, VoiceOver will say on or off. Double tap to change the state. And if you are unsure, swipe left once after toggling to confirm the current state. And an important note, this feature relies on Apple Mail. If you primarily use Gmail or another app, you will need to add your account to Apple Mail for this to work. So, how do you track an order with email? Here's the procedure. First, open the Mail app. Second, navigate to an email that contains an order confirmation or shipping notice. Third, at the top of the email, VoiceOver may announce a track button. Fourth, double tap track. Fifth, if prompted, choose allow to let Wallet access the order details. And finally, number six, once you do this, the order is saved into Apple Wallet. And here's a VoiceOver tip. Use the rotor set to headings or buttons to quickly jump to the track button if the email is long. This can save a lot of time when scanning messages. So, how do you find your orders in Wallet? Number one, open the Wallet app. Number two, swipe until you reach the More button and or three-dot icon and double tap. Third, find and select orders. And fourth, you will now see a list of current and past orders. Each order typically includes merchant name, status updates, and tracking progress. Managing and cleaning up orders. If an order appears that does not belong or is not useful, such as a quick restaurant pickup, you can remove it. First, open the order. Next, look for options such as remove order or block merchant. And finally, double tap to confirm your choice. And here's another VoiceOver tip. If you do not immediately find the remove option, try exploring by touch near the bottom of the screen or use the rotor set to actions if available. And here's some real-world examples. 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Or how about a Best Buy order? You order a new pair of headphones. The confirmation email is automatically recognized. Wallet shows your order status and updates without needing to log into your account. Or how about an order from Bath & Body Works? You place a seasonal order. Wallet gathers the shipment details and keeps everything in one place, which is especially helpful during busy holiday seasons when multiple packages are arriving. And finally, how about Chewy Pet Supplies? Your recurring delivery of dog food or treats is tracked seamlessly. You can quickly check when it will arrive without opening multiple emails or apps. So, why does this matter? Well, for blind and low vision users, this feature reduces friction. It turns scattered information into a single predictable experience. No more jumping between apps, copying tracking numbers, or navigating cluttered websites. And Anthony says this is one of those features that finally caught up to the promise. It takes something that used to be a chore and makes it feel almost effortless. Anything that cuts down on the number of steps, the number of apps, and the amount of guesswork is a win in my book. This is about efficiency, independence, and just a little more peace of mind. And finally, some final thoughts. Order tracking in Apple Wallet is no longer a forgotten experiment. With the right setup, it becomes a quiet assistant that keeps your deliveries organized and accessible. It's not perfect, and not every merchant is supported, but when it works beautifully. Our next story comes from Taylor's Substack, which you can find online at taylorarnt.substack.com. It's finally beta time for Perspective Describe, and this is written by Taylor Arnt and published on June 9th. So, right now, a few hours before a WWDC lab, I happened to check my App Store Connect, and it hit me. The beta app review for Perspective Describe is done. It's finally beta time. I've been working on this thing for months, and honestly, I'm just really excited to show it off. So, let me tell you why I love this app. Perspective Describe uses on-device AI or artificial intelligence to describe my screen. It can get visual information described to me right there on my Mac, and nothing gets shipped off to some server to do it. For someone who can't see the screen, this is huge. But here's the thing, and I really want to say this. This isn't just for blind and low vision folks. This is an audio description app, plain and simple, and it can describe pretty much anything you put in front of it. Even when you're sighted, even when you just step away from your computer for a minute, it can tell you what's happening on your screen. Audio description isn't only an accessibility thing. It's useful for everybody, and that's how I built it. Here's a perfect example of why I need it. Right now, I'm attending the WWDC labs online through WebEx, and the labs are not accessible. There's visual content on the screen, people are presenting, and I can't see any of it. So I'm about to use my own app to describe it to me. That's exactly the moment I built this for. And that's not the first time. During Google I/O, there were things that just weren't described at all. My app read the slides for me. They read everything on them. It even recognized the presenters. I went from being left out to actually following along on my own. Now, let me get something out of the way because it matters to me. This is not a replacement for human description. It's not. Human describers bring context, judgment, and care that AI does not have, and I'm not trying to take that away from anybody. What this is for is all the moments when there is no description at all. The inaccessible lab, the slide nobody read out loud, the radar on the screen at 11 p.m., that gap is where this lives. And actually, if you're an audio describer for a living and you work in the industry, I really want to hear from you. How does this compare to what you do? Where does it fall short? How can we make it better? You know this craft better than anyone, and I'd love your eyes on it. Now, this is Mac only for now. iOS is coming eventually, but because of some limitations, the Mac is where it starts. The way it works is simple. You share your screen right from the Perspective Describe app, and then you select a vision model. That's the model that actually describes the screen for you.

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1: 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All feedback is welcome. 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I genuinely love to see how you use the app. And if this resonates with you, if this app speaks to you, please share it with anybody you know who might be interested. It would be great to have as many people testing as possible so I can make this the best app it can be. I really hope you enjoy it and let me know how you think. And if you have just joined us, you are listening to the Blindness and Disability News Hour from Mind's Eye Radio in Belleville, Illinois. This program covers the week of June 14th, 2026. Thanks for joining us, and now back to the program. We'll start the second half of this week's program with a visit to Dr. Kirk Adams, and you can find him online at drkirkadams.com. Feeling Every Pitch, My Journey with One Court, and The Day the Game Comes Home. This was published by published on June 15th, 2026, and written by Dr. Kirk Adams. And Dr. Kirk Adams, who has been blind since the age of five, is a lifelong sports fan and now an advisor to One Court. And he shares the first time he felt a live game unfold beneath his hands and a milestone that is about to bring that experience home for blind and low vision fans everywhere. The pitch I finally felt. I have listened to thousands of baseball games. I know the rhythm of a broadcast the way I know my own heartbeat, the announcer's rising voice, the crowd's intake of breath, the pause before the pitch. But until a spring afternoon in 2024, I had never felt a game happen at the very instant it happened. I was at the University of Washington, seated with the One Court team and a few friends from our community, my hands resting flat on a tablet about the size of an iPad. Beneath my fingers was a baseball diamond. The Seattle Mariners were playing the Tampa Bay Rays, and when the first pitch was thrown, I felt it cross the plate, low and away. The next one came in high and tight, and then the crack of contact, and I traced the ball as it carried into the outfield and settled into a glove. Later, with the runners aboard, I felt them holding the bases. I was not waiting to be told. I was there in real time with the play. And I have rarely felt anything quite like it. A lifetime around the game. Sports are in my blood. My father played basketball at Western Washington University, where he held the single-game rebounding record for years, and he went on to coach high school ball. I grew up in gyms. As an adult, I held season tickets to the Seattle Supersonics. To this day, I sit on my front porch, close enough to see Lumen Field, and listen to the Mariners on the radio. And yet, like so many blind and low-vision fans, I always have experienced the game one step removed. A friend leaning over to explain a play. A broadcast that, for all its poetry, arrives a beat behind the action. You can love a sport your whole life and still never quite feel inside it, never share the roar at the very moment it erupts. This is exactly what is beginning to change. What a tactile broadcast actually does. One Court has built what it calls a tactile broadcast, and I believe it is one of the most exciting things to happen for blind sports fans in my lifetime. It is a patent-pending haptic tablet that takes official real-time data from the NFL.

0: the NBA and Major League Baseball and turns it into something that you can feel. Every pitch, every dunk, every touchdown, the instant it happens. Here's how it works in your hands. You rest your palms flat to feel where the ball is and how the play is flowing across the court or field. You bring your fingertips in to zoom into the detail. The hoop pulses when the points are scored. Raised overlays give each sport its own shape. And all of it is paired with synchronized audio, so you are feeling and listening at once, the way sighted fans watch and listen at once. It does not replace the broadcast in your ear, it completes it. What used to take a full sentence to explain, your hands understand in a heartbeat. From the arena to the living room. This is not a prototype. One court has already proven itself on the biggest stages at sport, at Super Bowl 60, the NBA All-Star Game, and the Major League Baseball All-Star Game, in partnership with Ticketmaster, and more than 10 professional teams now offer it free to fans at every home game. And here is the news that I have been so eager to share. One court is bringing the tactile broadcast home. The at-home experience pairs the haptic tablet with a smartphone app and an all-access subscription that unlocks every football, basketball, and baseball game, every team, with no blockout dates, and more sports are on the way. Whether you're on your couch, gathered with family, or out at a sports bar, you can feel the game for yourself. As One Court founder and CEO Jared Mace puts it, the fans have been asking for exactly this. Quote, since launching in venues, fans have been asking when they can get One Court at home. It's no surprise to us that they're snapping up our first production batch, unquote. I understand the feeling completely. For a long time now, I have wanted nothing more than a One Court in my lap on that front porch. Why I joined One Court? I should tell you plainly, I'm an advisor to One Court. I met Jared Mace in May of 2024 at a Disability Connect event at Microsoft, and we connected immediately over a shared love of sport and a shared conviction that it can and should be made accessible to everyone. I joined the company as an advisor in 2025 to help shape the product and its journey from the arena into the home. I am not a bystander to this story. I am proud to be part of building it. Sports are for everyone, and the numbers say so. I have spent my career making one argument in 100 different rooms. Inclusion is not just the right thing to do, it is a strategic advantage. One Court is that argument made real. This is not charity. It is great design meeting an enormous, growing audience. Consider the scale. The number of Americans who are blind or have low vision is projected to roughly double over the next 25 years, to about 16 million people. For fans, One Court offers something we have rarely had: independence, real-time emotion, and the simple joy of sharing the game with the people we love. For teams, leagues, and sponsors, it offers a vast, loyal, and long underserved audience, and accessibility that fans do not just hear about, but actually experience. When you make the game something that everyone can feel, everyone wins that game. And a special welcome for the ACB community. There's one more reason to celebrate. One Court has partnered with the American Council of the Blind to bring this experience to members first. ACB members can use the promo code ACB26 at checkout for one free month of the all-access subscriptions while supplies last. It is fitting. This technology was built with the blind and low vision community through years of hands-on co-design and not simply for us. Now the community is being invited in first. Get in the game. So, here's my invitation. If you or someone you love have ever sat with a game on the radio and wished you could feel it for yourself, this is your moment. Visit https /, www.onecourt.io/preorder to learn more and join the list. ACB members, don't forget the code, ACB26. Picture this season's playoffs. Every full count, every fast break, every goal line stand, not described to you a beat late, but unfolding beneath your hands in real time in your own home. The game was always meant for everyone, and now, at last, everyone can feel it. And we are going to turn to NLS Music Notes, which can be found online at blogs.loc.gov. This is a blog site from the National Library Service for the Blind and Physically Handicapped, which is a service of the Library of Congress. And this is a blog post that went online on June 11th. American composers and musicians from A to Z. We're going to cover the letters Q and R. Part 2, Quincy Jones and Richard Rodgers. And this is written by Mary Dell Jenkins. Quincy Jones, who was born in 1933, and Richard Rodgers, who lived from 1902 to 1979, are the two composer, arranger, musicians for the subject of today's blog. Having a career as a musician is challenging, and sometimes careers branch into other areas than performing. While not visible on stage, these areas are absolutely necessary and essential in the field. Quincy Jones, also known as Q to his colleagues, was born in Chicago, Illinois, but moved with his family to Washington State in 1943. His father had a wartime job at the Puget Naval Shipyard. Following the war, they moved to Seattle, and Quincy studied trumpet and started arranging music. Through classmates and other connections, he received real-time experience playing in jazz bands in the community, providing skills that would have been difficult to obtain in a larger city. He also met and made a lifelong friend, Ray Charles, in Seattle. His talent took him to Berklee School of Music in Boston via a scholarship, but his study was interrupted when the road beckoned and Lionel Hampton recruited him for a tour. He developed his arranging skills and earned commissions with arrangements for Sarah Vaughan, Dinah Washington, Count Basie, Duke Ellington, Gene Krupa, and his friend from Seattle, Ray Charles. Not a bad start for a young man. And he never stopped learning. In 1957, he moved to Paris for work and studied with Nadia Boulanger and Olivier Messiaen. Quincy's work had an enormous influence on the world's popular music scene. I can only list a few of the artists he successfully collaborated with: Ray Charles, Michael Jackson, Frank Sinatra, Billy Eckstein, Ella Fitzgerald, Leslie Gore, and Miles Davis. His work with Frank Sinatra was sealed with a handshake, no paper contract necessary. The Talking Book collection has Q, the autobiography of Quincy Jones, at call sign DB53304. And an interview with Quincy by Alex Haley at The Playboy Interviews, DB44110. The NLS Music section also has Songs, Michael Jackson, at BRM34935, and a Ray Charles classic, Born to Lose, at DBM03707, from the Piano by Ear Instruction Series. The hills are alive with the sound of music. I am certain that everyone who just read or listened to those words instantly sang the melody that goes along with it. Richard Rodgers was a native New Yorker and partnered with some amazing lyricists, creating musicals that are still in production today. Born in the Queens and growing up in Upper Manhattan, Rodgers was exposed to music in the home with sheet music. His mother played on the piano. Almost every home had a piano, and someone learned to play or sing for entertainment. Rodgers' parents went to Broadway plays, and when he was 15, he decided musical theater was his chosen profession. He gained some experience with the production of Varsity Show, an annual production at Columbia University, where he was a student. His two most successful collaborators, Lorenz Hart and Oscar Hammerstein, required different approaches musically. Quote, Larry Hart was inclined to be cynical, he said, whereas Oscar is more sentimental, and so the music had to be more sentimental. It wouldn't have been natural for Larry to write Oklahoma any more than it would have been natural for Oscar to write Pal Joey, unquote. And here follows some of the titles that we have in the NLS music collection in Braille and audio. 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From the Talking Book Collection, there's Richard Rodgers at DB48463 and Rodgers and Hammerstein at DB36269. And if you have a song in your heart or looking for a thriller, please check out these offerings from the NLS music section. And if you'd like to download the materials from Bard and need some guidance, or if you would like to explore more materials at the NLS music collection or learn about our service, please send us an email at nlsm@loc.gov or give us a phone call at 1-800-424-2. We are happy to help and look forward to hearing from you. Our next story comes to us from Future Reflections magazine, a publication of the American Action Fund for Blind Children and Adults. And this is from their special issue on Braille. That's the current issue, the Living and Learning section. Between the Dots and the Batter, Ingredients for Success. This is written by Jennifer Dunham and introduced by these words from the editor of Future Reflections magazine. Jennifer Dunham's career has run the gamut from teaching Braille to adults and managing Braille production for the University of Minnesota to administering the certification program for transcribers and proofreaders for the Library of Congress. She chairs the National Association to Promote the Use of Braille, or NAPUB, and is a leader in the National Federation of the Blind of Minnesota. And here's what Jennifer has to say. Baking was never my forte. If you needed someone to work up your spreadsheet formulas or assemble your IKEA furniture, call on me anytime. I'd enjoy every second of getting that task done. But if you wanted a cake, you could count on me to send you info on the closest bakery. Therefore, it surprises all who know me well that I have baked 34 cakes since last summer. What happened? I ask myself, perhaps a nudge came from a few difficult life events, increasing the appeal of a low-commitment, finite activity with clear direction. For whatever reason, in the middle of the summer, I began to learn the finer points of baking, to acquire the equipment that makes it possible, and to gather friends around me who have been gracious enough, or perhaps even happy, to help relieve me of the cake backlog. Born with no vision, I had wonderful parents who were determined that I would grow up like my sighted sisters, as a person who could take care of myself and handle whatever life threw my way. For much of my childhood and youth, all pre-internet, my parents were not acquainted with other blind adults. They did not always know the specifics of what independence for their blind child could look like. Nevertheless, they didn't allow blindness to be an excuse for me to let things slide, an attitude for which I am forever grateful. My mother taught me the basics of baking during my childhood. Without these vague and distant memories, there likely still would be no cakes coming out of my kitchen. My mother's father was a professional baker, but my mother is not much of a fan of cooking of any sort. She helped her working parents take care of her three much younger bakers, or brothers, pardon me, and then she managed her own household as a wife and the mother of three children in the 1970s and 1980s. She cooked three meals every day for decades. I remember one night when I was very small. The family waited excitedly for a cake Mom had made to be done. Then the oven timer went off and Mom placed the cake on the table to cool. The others exclaimed how delicious it looked. Mom allowed that, if I washed my hands very clean, it would be okay for me to touch the cake very lightly. To me, it felt like a large, well-formed donut. I thought my mother must be some kind of a genius to get it so perfectly round. Later, she showed me the round tube pan with the hole in the middle so I could understand how it worked. When I got a little older, Mom taught me the basics of making a cake. I learned to grease and flour the pan all up the sides so the cake can rise, to tap out the excess flour, to make sure the beaters lock into the electric mixer, and, of course, to taste the excess batter as a nice bonus. Incidentally, my mother works with families of blind children to this day, and I'm sure they realize how lucky they are to have her in their corner. Because of Mom and other supportive people around me, I learned Braille early in life. Mom became a Braille transcriber to make sure that I had Braille materials for my education. Braille has remained part of my daily life in countless ways, many of which have nothing to do with reading books. For example, clear adhesive labeling material, whether full-page format or in rolls of tape, is a staple in my house. After I buy groceries, the quick 3 minutes it takes to create and adhere Braille labels pays big dividends in efficiency. Later on, I can distinguish the cloves from the allspice from the pumpkin spice, the peppermint from the almond or vanilla extract, the cooking spray from the baking spray, and it does matter. I can tell the two kinds of flour apart and identify the three kinds of sugar. For boxes of cake mix, which I still sometimes use as a base for a recipe, I place the box in a Ziploc bag along with an index card brailled with the name of the mix. As low-tech as these methods are, advances in technology have made them even easier to implement. An AI app on a phone can read out the item for brailing if the grocery run includes two different cake mixes. So why don't I just use the phone app and skip the Braille labels? Certainly the phone camera method alone can be a workable identification tool. But for me, there is an efficiency factor to simply skimming my fingers around the spice rack rather than take out each of the 30-plus jars to show to the camera, and likely having to rotate the jar several times to capture the name of the item. Likewise, it's more efficient for me to have to braille out my recipes on paper with an embosser instead of accessing them electronically. Having the instructions right there on one surface makes things so much easier. However, the phone camera does play its part. It has been amusing and even useful to photograph my cakes and get the AI's unvarnished assessment of how they look before another human lays eyes on them. Access to other blind adults through the National Federation of the Blind has been another crucial ingredient on my unexpected cake journey. When I was in my late teens, I heard blind adults talk about the things they did, such as cooking for their families, shoveling snow, mowing the lawn, and doing woodworking. Listening to them helped me understand that if I wanted or needed to do these things, blindness would not stand in my way. These role models moved through the world with grace and confidence. They were not like the shy, anxious person that I was and thought I always would be due to my blindness. When they wanted some of the coffee at the back of the meeting room, they got up and got it. They didn't wait awkwardly for the right time to ask someone to do it for them as I did. They were rather adventurous and resourceful, not terrified of getting lost as I was. They didn't tell me what I should do. Rather, they showed me what I could do. Before I met them, I had no idea that I could even hope for such a level of confidence, much less actually achieve it myself. One standout incident early in my acquaintance with the Federation took place at a state convention. On one of the panels, several people shared their perspectives on rehabilitation training. A cooking instructor at a state rehabilitation program mentioned her excitement over the success of a blind student who made brownies for the first time. Of course, she said, they weren't cut straight, but at least this was something he did all by himself, unquote. Quote, this student's progress absolutely should be celebrated, another panelist commented. But why should it be assumed that the brownies would be cut unevenly, unquote. The cooking instructor was nonplussed. I wonder why the other panelist was being so picky. Then I realized that the cooking instructor's comment was based on the belief that blind people could not cut brownies neatly. Maybe I held that belief myself without giving it much thought. Quote, why should it matter whether the brownies look nice? The cooking instructor asked. They would taste the same regardless of how they looked, unquote. The conclusion is perfectly valid, I thought, but what if one did want the brownies to look nice? I didn't care about brownies specifically at that point, but I did care about appearance. I knew what a difference appearance makes in perception, whether or not it should. As the panel conversation continued, it became clear that in this organization there were people who cared about such things as I did. They could enlighten me on techniques to help me make it happen. Mastering skills such as reading and writing Braille or traveling comfortably with a long white cane takes practice and commitment. And the process can seem overwhelming in the beginning. All this baking reminds me vividly of how much work it often takes before the dizzying array of steps and techniques becomes automatic. I review a checklist whenever I bake a cake to remind myself of the things that are not explicitly spelled out in the recipe. Quote, bring the eggs and butter to room temperature before mixing. Toasting nuts ahead of time brings out their flavor. If using molasses, grease the measuring cup so it will pour out more easily. Scrape the sides of the bowl when mixing. Tap the butter-filled pan on the counter to remove air bubbles before putting it in the oven. Adjust temperatures and cooking time if using a different type of pan than called for in the recipe, unquote. I look forward to the day when these things come as easily as determining whether I should use the, quote, TH, unquote, or the, quote, THE, unquote, contraction when I braille the word them. To be sure, not all of my cakes have turned out delicious or beautiful. A couple stuck to the pan, no doubt to remind me that pride goeth before a fall. Still, many have turned out well. Perplexing as this baking obsession remains, the challenge brings much joy. Here's to learning new things at any stage of life. And that about wraps up this week's edition of the Blindness and Disability News Hour. This program covers the week of June 14th, 2026. My name is Bill. Thanks for joining us this week. This program, as always, is a production and presentation of Mind's Eye Radio in Belleville, Illinois. Thank you again for joining us. It's always a pleasure having everybody around. Please do enjoy the rest of your week. It's going to get warm again, so, you know, make sure that air conditioner is up to snuff. Keep yourself cool. Stay inside if you don't have to go out. Keep your pets hydrated. Stay safe. Be good. Keep your pets hydrated. See you, bye.
1: Taxing electric cars. I'm Randy Simon, and this is Earthwise, a look at our changing environment. Congress is considering a bill that would establish an annual fee to be paid by owners of electric vehicles and plug-in hybrid cars. The purpose is to have owners of these vehicles pay their fair share of the cost to repair roads. Last year, Congress eliminated subsidies worth as much as $7,500 for electric vehicle purchases and leases. Those subsidies were established to encourage electric car adoption and help wean the country's dependence on oil with its geopolitical and environmental difficulties. Eliminating the subsidies has had the opposite effect, unsurprisingly. However, the war in Iran with its skyrocketing gas prices has revitalized the appetite for electric cars. There's been a federal gasoline tax of 18.4 cents per gallon for over 30 years, earmarked for keeping the country's roads in good condition. It is reasonable that EV owners should pay their fair share as well. However, what a gas car driver pays depends on how much they drive, as well as what kind of car they drive. Americans typically pay $73 to $89 a year in federal fuel taxes. The bill before Congress establishes a $130 annual fee so that EV drivers would be paying more than their fair share. Once again, this would be another effort to reduce the adoption of electric cars. President Trump has proposed suspending the federal gasoline tax to provide relief from rising fuel costs. If this happens, only EV drivers would be supporting the roads. It remains to be seen what actually will happen. Earthwise is a production of WAMC. 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
3: Weather for this morning, sunny with a few clouds moving in during the afternoon, a high of 77. For tonight, a few passing clouds with a low of 55. For tomorrow, partly cloudy in the morning with periods of showers later in the day, a high of 72. 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

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This is Christina DeFau and Kit Carlson with the reading of the Detroit News and Free Press. For the next half hour, I will be reading the Michigan News and Detroit Area News. AAA, Michigan gas prices drop 18 cents since last week. Myesha Johnson, the Detroit News. Gasoline prices in Michigan have dropped 18 cents since last week, averaging $4.01 a gallon, AAA, the auto group, announced Monday. That is 73 cents less than a month ago and 72 cents higher compared with the same time in 2025, officials said. Gas Buddy reported the national price Monday at $3.85, a 14 cents drop since last week. The price in Detroit is about $4.08 a gallon, according to the Dallas-based Fuel Tracker Survey of 1,734 stations in the city. The development came as the Iranian government's Islamic Revolutionary Guard Corps on Saturday declared the Strait of Hormuz shut, though the U.S. military said commercial vessels had continued operating in the waterway. Motorists in Michigan are paying an average of $60 for a full 50-gallon tank, AAA reported. What's a gallon of gas cost? Average gasoline prices declined in nearly every state over the last week, while all 50 states saw average diesel prices move lower, said Patrick Dahad, head of petroleum analysis at Gas Buddy. However, the outlook is far from settled. New uncertainty has emerged after Iran suggested the Strait of Hormuz was closed, along with fresh warnings that the U.S. could again strike Iran, developments that could push oil prices higher in the days ahead. Despite this, gasoline prices aren't yet at significant risk of a spike as some vessels have continued to move through the strait. Still, should the situation worsen or escalate further, motorists could see that risk change quickly. The company reported the national average price of diesel dipped 19 cents compared with a week ago to $4.99 per gallon. Gas Buddy said Detroit's pump price is 56 cents lower than last month and 81 cents per gallon higher than a year ago. According to Gas Buddy price reports, the cheapest station in Detroit was $3.39. The lowest in the state was priced at $3.38 Sunday, while the most expensive in the city and state reached $5.19. Metro Detroit's current average is $4.12 per gallon, AAA said. That is 13 cents less than last week and 83 cents above the same time a year ago. The most expensive gas price averages are in Metro Detroit, $4.12, Ann Arbor, $4.12, and Jackson, $3.95. The least expensive prices are in Grand Rapids, $3.83, Traverse City, $3.84, and Marquette, $3.90. Michigan drivers are getting some relief at the pump with gas prices falling to their lowest level since April, said Adrienne Woodland, AAA spokesperson in a release. While lower prices are welcome news, market conditions remain unpredictable and gas prices can change quickly. Warden at troubled Michigan prison for women goes on personal leave, Paul Egan, Detroit Free Press, Lansing. Michigan's prison for women is getting a new warden, at least temporarily, amid searing public scrutiny over living conditions and three sudden deaths, a spokesman confirmed June 23rd. Warden Jeremy Howard has gone on personal leave, Michigan Department of Corrections spokesman Lucas Varan told the Detroit Free Press in an email. Michelle Floyd, currently the warden at Cooper Street Correctional Facility near Jackson, has been temporarily assigned to Women's Huron Valley Correctional Facility to replace him, Varan said. Varan said Howard's leave is personal and unrelated to current events at the women's prison. Meanwhile, the Michigan Department of Corrections says investigations into the recent deaths of Kahari Howard, 28, Rebecca Faulkner, 57, and Ashley Holt, 36, continue. Three autopsies by the Washtenaw County Medical Examiner are still pending, according to information posted on the MDOC website.
Governor Gretchen Whitmer has called for speedy and transparent investigations into the deaths. On June 18th, former Women's Huron Valley Corrections Officer Justin Lee was sentenced to 18 months to 15 years in prison after pleading guilty to one count of second-degree criminal sexual conduct involving an inmate at the women's prison. Attorney General Dana Nessel said in a news release the investigation showed Lee engaged in multiple sexual acts with several prisoners while working at the prison. State Representative Lori Pahutsky, Democrat Livonia, a member of the House Oversight Committee who has been investigating the women's prison and the MDOC more broadly, said in a June 23rd text message that she hopes the change at the top of the women's prison is the first step in addressing the systemic issues in Michigan's prisons and another PR move from the department designed to distract people. Pahowski said the change in the warden has not been formally communicated to legislators as of 9 a.m. on June 23rd, which she said was frustrating and another instance of MDOC not being interested in partnering to address issues within their facilities. Pahowski also cautioned that one person in one prison is not responsible for all of the MDOC's failures within the MDOC's facilities. Michigan ex-cop pleads no contest to falsifying vehicle inspections. Charles E. Ramirez, The Detroit News. A former Berrien County police officer has pleaded no contest to charges he falsified salvage vehicle inspections, officials said. Jonathan Chase entered the plea in the Second Circuit Court in Berrien County last week, Michigan Attorney General Dana Nessel said. The 54-year-old pleaded no contest to a count of misconduct in office and a count of false certification. In Michigan, judges treat no contest pleas as if they were guilty pleas. He is scheduled to be sentenced on August 10th and faces up to 5 years in prison for misconduct in office and up to 5 years for false certification. His attorney was not immediately available for comment on Monday. We trust law enforcement to protect our communities, not misuse their authority, Michigan Attorney General Dana Nessel said in a statement on Thursday. By falsifying these inspections, this officer put unverified vehicles on our roads and jeopardized public safety. How the charges emerged. Authorities allege Chase submitted multiple falsified forms for salvage vehicle certifications through the Lincoln Township Police Department to the state where he was a salvage vehicle inspector. The inspections are conducted to ensure vehicles extensively damaged or reconstructed with parts from other sources are safe and that their components are not traced to stolen vehicles. Officers who perform the inspections must certify the origin of all parts. Prosecutors said Chase, a detective lieutenant with the Lincoln Township Police Department, was the agency's sole salvage vehicle inspector. Township police added that he performed the inspections as supplemental employment and when he was in off-duty as an officer. They said the township's department no longer participates in the salvage vehicle program. The case was investigated by the Michigan State Police, which referred the matter to the Attorney General's Focused Organized Retail Crime Enforcement Team. The task force, established in January 2023, targets criminal organizations that steal products from retailers to repackage and sell. In October 2025, the State Attorney General's office charged the Stevensville resident who retired from the township's police department in May 2024. He was initially charged with 8 counts of false certification, 2 counts of using a computer to commit a crime, a 7-year felony, and a count of misconduct in office. There's more to this article, but we're going to move on at this time. After 195 years, First Presbyterian Church in South Lyon is closing. Susan Bromley, HometownLife.com. A historic sign outside First Presbyterian Church in South Lyon dates the beginnings of the congregation to 1831. Now, 195 years later, and in a sign of these times, the church at 205 East Lake Street is closing. Isn't that sad? As Linda Ross,
president of the South Lyon Area Historical Society. After almost 200 years, it's awful. Kathy Schultz, who officially announced in a news release on June 16th that the church's last worship service will be November 1st, acknowledged it is heartbreaking while noting that the church is far from alone. Things happen and they happen to many churches in this day and age, said Schultz, 78, a White Lake resident and lifelong Presbyterian who joined the South Lyon Church in 1983. We have lost members and financial support, and our members are older, and we don't have the energy or stamina anymore. The church's membership has dwindled from a high of about 600 in the 1950s and 60s to about 60 now. Only about 25 parishioners are in attendance on any given Sunday, Schultz said. She noted that COVID sounded the death keel for many churches and affected most congregations to some degree, regardless of denomination, including Catholics who are facing parish restructurings in Metro Detroit after a 40% drop in mass attendance. An exodus from church. Fellow First Presbyterian parishioners Ann Leike, 70, and Mary Lloyd, 90, agreed that there has been a seismic social shift. And while the pandemic may have accelerated the decrease in church attendance, it has been a trend for decades. We're not one of a kind at all. Lloyd, a Green Oak Township resident and member of the South Lyon Church since the 1960s, said, "It's not just a Presbyterian problem. People don't go to church on Sunday anymore. It's not in the culture anymore. It's devastating. When this was an agrarian society, people loved to go to church. It was the only social thing that happened." Like, who was baptized, raised, and buried in the First Presbyterian Church of South Lyon, noted that society is very fast-paced nowadays. "There are all kinds of things you can do on Sunday morning now," she said. "It's just a different time with TikTok and Facebook and keeping one's attention. A slow-paced church service is not always it." There's more to this article, but we're going to move on at this time. These lottery tickets won two Michigan residents $1 million each, Myesha Johnson, the Detroit News. Two Michigan residents have notched 1 million lottery wins in the last week, state officials said. In one case, a St. Clair County woman's detour around road construction led her to a $1 million lottery win, state officials announced Monday. The 70-year-old, who chose to remain anonymous, bought a $1 million winning scratch-off ticket from Speedy Q Markets at 2020 Water Street in Port Huron. She typically walks to a nearby store daily to buy a King Cash Word ticket, but heat and construction rerouted her to an unfamiliar store, where she bought the winning scratch-off ticket, according to a release from Michigan Lottery. "Later that night, I scratched the ticket and couldn't believe what I was seeing when I saw the $1 million prize," the winner said in the release. "Winning is amazing and life-changing." She opted for a lump sum payment of about $693,000 and plans to buy a new house and car. "And it feels like I can breathe again." Another $1 million winner emerged from Calhoun County last week. The 46-year-old man, who also remained anonymous, bought a millionaire maker ticket at Lakeview Liquor at 2497 Capitol Avenue Southwest in Battle Creek and set it aside to scratch after work. "When I saw it was a 1 million winner, I freaked out," he said in the release. "It feels like I can breathe again." He also took a lump sum of about $693 and plans to buy a car and save the rest. Players have won more than $47 million playing King Cash Word since it launched in June 2025. Each $20 ticket offers chances to win up to $1 million. More than $24 million in prizes remain, officials said. Millionaire Maker launched in September, with each $50 ticket offering prizes ranging from $75 to $6 million. Players have won more than $110 million, with more than $201 million in prizes remaining, according to Michigan Lottery. Last year, lottery players won more than $1.7 billion playing instant games. We're going to move on to Detroit area news at this time. One moment as we move.
This Backstreet Boy is coming to Detroit on his solo tour. Adam Graham, The Detroit News. Backstreet Boy A.J. McLean will perform at the Soundboard at Motor City Casino Hotel on November 8th. McLean's team has announced. Tickets go on sale at 10 a.m. Friday via Ticketmaster. Pre-sale tickets go on sale at 10 a.m. Wednesday. McLean is touring as Alexander James McLean, his full given name. His Better Man tour follows the January release of his solo album, My Name is Alexander James. This album is about removing the armor, McLean said in a statement. AJ was the performer. Alexander James McLean is the truth. Taking these songs on the road and connecting with fans in a more personal way just feels like the natural next step in this journey. The 27-date tour kicks off October 20th in Brooklyn and is scheduled to wrap December 5th in Tucson, Arizona. McLean's last area visit came when the Backstreet Boys performed at WKQI-FM's Jingle Ball at Little Caesars Arena in December 2022. Chaldean historical marker recalls Iraqi Catholic community in Detroit. For decades, many Chaldeans lived in and around 7 Mile east of Woodward Avenue in Detroit, opened up dozens of stores and other small businesses. The once bustling neighborhood became known as Chaldean Town, reaching its peak in the 1970s and 80s, stretching between State Fair Avenue and 6 Mile or McNichols Road. Much of the population later moved out to the suburbs, such as Sterling Heights, but their history was once a vital part of Detroit for years. Their contributions were honored recently when a state historical marker recalling the history of the Chaldean community in Michigan was unveiled on 7 Mile in Detroit, celebrating the history of Iraqi Catholics known as Chaldeans. At a time when the Chaldean population in Iraq is facing challenges, seeing its population plunge by more than 1 million since the start of the U.S. invasion of Iraq in 2003, they see the marker as a symbol of how Michigan has become a second home for the community. The Michigan Historical Marker, which was approved by the state's Historical Commission, is believed to be the first official state historical marker for any Middle Eastern community in Michigan, which has the highest percentage of residents of Middle Eastern descent among all states in the U.S. It's very important because we've endured a lot, said Weem Namu, an author and filmmaker in Sterling Heights, who was previously the executive director of the Chaldean Cultural Center in West Bloomfield. There's always this attempt to erase our names. With some dressed up in traditional clothes reflecting their heritage, Chaldeans and supporters gathered on May 29th to unveil the sign, which is located on 7 Mile near Charleston Street between Woodward Avenue and John R. The marker describes the history of the area, saying that Chaldeans arrived on Detroit's east side in the early 20th century. Chaldean Town was the center of Detroit's Chaldean community, the sign reads. Primarily from the village of Telkuf in northern Iraq, they spoke modern Aramaic and followed Eastern Rite Roman Catholicism. Chaldean businesses and homes lined 7 Mile Road in nearby streets. The marker also describes the religious history of the community, noting that a Chaldean church, Mother of God, opened in Detroit in 1948, later moving to Southfield, and Sacred Heart Chaldean Church opened in 1974, and 7 Mile closing about 40 years later. The marker for us is just trying to preserve our history here in Detroit and the contributions we make, said Martin Manna, president of the Chaldean American Chamber of Commerce and Chaldean Community Foundation, two Michigan groups. If you don't preserve your history, you'll eventually lose your identity. There's more to this article, but we're going to move on at this time. Southbound I-75 in Detroit reopens after wrong-way crash near downtown. Charles E. Ramirez, The Detroit News.
Part of southbound Interstate 75 in Detroit has reopened after an early Tuesday crash involving a wrong-way driver prompted police to close it, officials said. Michigan Department of Transportation officials said at about 10:15 a.m. that all lanes of the freeway at Rosa Parks Boulevard near downtown Detroit have reopened. Earlier Tuesday, Michigan State Police said dispatchers received calls about a wrong-way driver on southbound I-75 near Dearborn Street on the city's southwest side at about 4 a.m. Minutes later, police received additional calls reporting a two-vehicle crash and a vehicle fire on southbound I-75 near Rosa Parks Boulevard, MSP said on X. Troopers arrived at the scene and found that one of the vehicles involved in the crash appeared to be the wrong-way driver's vehicle, according to authorities. Police said the crash is under investigation, and they are working to determine the extent of injuries of those involved. Meanwhile, all lanes of southbound I-75 are closed from Grand River to Rosa Parks Boulevard, officials said. Traffic is being diverted off the freeway at Grand River, and motorists are encouraged to avoid the area. The incident is among the latest in Michigan involving a wrong-way driver. Last week, a St. Clair County man accused of carjacking, home invasion, fleeing police, and driving the wrong way on a freeway last year was ordered to stand trial. Earlier this month, a wrong-way driver died after crashing into another vehicle in Redford Township. Last month, three people were hospitalized after a vehicle crash on I-375 involving a drunk driver who was going northbound in the freeway southbound lanes. Three Detroit parks will host summer produce giveaways. Tristan McVally, Detroit Free Press. O'Hare Park, Rouge Park, and Chandler Park in Detroit will host weekly produce giveaways this summer. The food comes from Detroit Eastern Market, the Pistons Neighbors Program, a partnership between the Detroit Parks Coalition, Detroit Pistons Foundation, and the City of Detroit Parks and Recreation Division funds the weekly events. At O'Hare Park, the giveaways are scheduled to take place at 4 p.m. Wednesday starting June 24th and run through August 12th. At Rouge Park, the giveaways are slated for 3 p.m. Friday starting June 26th and running through August 13th. At Chandler Park, the giveaways are slated for 3 p.m. Thursday, starting June 25th and running through September 24. Alex Allen, president and CEO at the Chandler Park Conservancy, said this is the park's fourth year partnering with Easter Market, and he expects demand to be high for the first-come, first-served giveaways. If we get produce and we start to give it away at 3 o'clock, by 4 o'clock, it's all gone, he said. We give away as much as we can, and it's never enough. Allen said the specific produce items will depend on the market's weekly supply. Sometimes we'll get oranges, we'll get apples, we'll get grapes, cherries, we'll get turnips, we'll get peppers, we'll get greens. It's always something a little bit different. There's more information about the Pistons Neighborhood Program at bit.ly/PistonsNeighborsProgram. Detroit House will serve as workspace residence for local filmmakers. Adrian Graham, The Detroit News. Detroit's filmmaking community is getting a boost thanks to a new initiative in the city's Little Village neighborhood. Rathis, a Brooklyn-Detroit film production company, plans to soon begin construction on the Rathis Artist Residency Theater, a space which will house a screening room, post-production facilities, and in-house amenities meant to support Detroit area and visiting filmmakers through their filmmaking processes. The space is slated to open in August 2027, the collective announced Tuesday. Plans for the privately funded approximately 3,800 square foot residence were first dreamed up around 2 years ago, says Kevin Steen, who is part of the four-member Rathis team. I was thinking through what a filmmaking house would look like, says Steen, and he and his team came up with a list of needs for the space. That includes post-production equipment,
community gathering areas, and room to house two individuals. The Rathis team plans to offer the space on a rotating basis to one local emerging talent and one established filmmaker visiting Detroit from elsewhere. The space will also house a 30-seat screening room with a projector that can read DCP, or digital cinema package, the collection of digital files, which is how most films are projected in theaters today. And, of course, there will be a top-of-the-line popcorn machine. You have to have good popcorn, Steen says with a chuckle. Rathis, pronounced Rat House, I was mispronouncing that the whole time, was founded 10 years ago by Steen, along with filmmaking partners Madeline Asquith, Alexander Beyer, and Scheiber Kirchner. The company has produced 6 feature films, including 2023's Ex-Husbands, with Griffin Dwayne and Rosanna Arquette, and Familiar Touch, the critically acclaimed 2025 release about a woman dealing with dementia as she enters an assisted care facility. It premiered at the Venice International Film Festival in 2024, where it received several honors for its director, Sarah Friedland, and its lead actress, Kathleen Chalfant. Steen, 37, is a filmmaker as well as a board member of the Detroit Film Theater at the Detroit Institute of Arts. He grew up in Grand Rapids and moved from New York to Detroit 10 years ago with his wife, Gretchen R. Valade, who is a Grosse Pointe native, as well as the granddaughter of Carhartt heiress, Gretchen Carhartt Valade. Since 2023, Rat House has sponsored an annual grant program for local filmmakers, which awards $10,000 to aspiring filmmakers living in Detroit. The program received around 40 applicants in its first year and around 70 this year. Building on the grant program, Steen sees the Artist Residency Theater as the next step in fostering and supporting the filmmaking community in Detroit. It's a place for people to develop, work, think, share, and create, he says. The new space is designed by Dash Marshall, the Brooklyn, Detroit design firm, which also designed the Detroit Public Theater. Applications for the new filmmaker's residency will open in winter 2026. As filmmakers come through the space, Steen wants them to drop off examples of their work or movies that have inspired them, in effect creating a library of movies, a kind of reverse Criterion closet, said Steen puts it.

0: 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By continuing to listen, you verify that you qualify within one of these categories. 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
1: Detroit police shot an 18-year-old male downtown ahead of the 2026 Ford fireworks on Monday, June 22nd. The teen was listed in serious condition, police said, as of 10 p.m. The shooting happened around 6:24 p.m. after the arrest of another person, 19, who police said was armed with a weapon near Farmer and Bates Streets by Cadillac Square. During the arrest, another person began walking away from the group with his hands tucked in a way that gave officers reason to believe that individual was armed as well, said Detroit police spokesperson Jasmine Barmar. Officers pursued the person on foot, Barmar said. At some point during the pursuit, an officer, fearing for his life and for the safety of the public, fired shots at the person, she said. It was not immediately clear what made the officer fear for his life. The teen was struck several times and a weapon was recovered at the scene. At this time, there is no threat to the public, Barmar said. A man who lives in Cadillac Square Apartments was outside his building and saw the teen running and chased by police, he told the Free Press. He did not want to be named for fear he would be targeted. There's more to this article, but we have run out of time. And that will end the reading of the Michigan News and Detroit Area News from WKAR Radio Reading Service. Here is Kit with international and national news and sports.
2: Thanks, Chris. Our first international story from the Detroit News is titled, Iran Casts Doubt on Nuclear Inspections Vance Said Would Happen. Iranian officials said they have no plans to allow international inspections of their country's damaged nuclear facilities, just a day after Vice President J.D. Vance said Iran had agreed to allow such inspections, which would restore safeguard from President Barack Obama's deal with Tehran that President Donald Trump threw out. On Tuesday, Iran's foreign ministry spokesman, Esmail Bakai, said there was no plan for the International Atomic Energy Agency to inspect Iran's nuclear facilities damaged by the war, and that officials had not met with the director general of the nuclear watchdog. There is simply no established procedure for this matter, Bakai said in comments reported by state media, adding that Iran would adhere to the standard procedures which are already well-defined and transparent. Iran was already subject to regular inspections under the Nuclear Nonproliferation Treaty and agreed to more intensive monitoring under the Obama nuclear deal that Trump frequently condemned. After Trump terminated that agreement in 2018, Iran blocked IAEA access to some sites while some inspections continued. Since last June, Iran has prohibited the inspectors from visiting sites bombed by the U.S. and Israel. Ali Bahraini, Iran's ambassador to the United Nations, told reporters in Geneva on Tuesday that discussion of Iranian nuclear activities is set for the next stage of talks. The ceasefire memorandum that Trump signed at the Palace of Versailles on Wednesday gave the U.S. and Iran 60 days to resolve their hardest disputes, including over the fate of Iran's uranium stockpile and the Strait of Hormuz. In a news conference Monday at the Bürgenstock Resort in Switzerland, Vance said conversations with inspectors from the International Atomic Energy Agency could happen as soon as that day. But Bakay's contradictory comments Tuesday highlighted the difficulty of turning the fragile ceasefire into a more comprehensive peace agreement. Bakay also said Iran would be free to use unfrozen assets or revenue from oil sales as it sees fit, after Vance said that such funds, if unfrozen, would be subject to oversight and could benefit American farmers. The important point is that Iran's previously blocked assets are now available and can be used freely by Iran in accordance with its own priorities, Bakay said, according to Iranian state media. Iranian President Masoud Pezeshkian traveled to Pakistan on Tuesday to meet with officials there who have been mediating the negotiations with the U.S. The effectiveness of the talks depends on full commitment to the agreed obligations and their precise implementation, he said in a post on X, in an apparent acknowledgement of the broad-brush nature of the 14-point Memorandum of Understanding. Statements outside the agreed text do not help advance the negotiations, he added. There's more to that story, but moving on to another international story titled 40 Drown in France as People Seek Relief from Europe's Heat Wave. 40 people have drowned in France over recent days as they sought to cool down to escape record heat, the prime minister said on Tuesday.

as a heat wave swept across much of Europe. Britain, Italy, Switzerland, and Spain were also sweltering in extreme heat, with record temperatures in some regions disrupting schools and transport networks. Europe is warming at more than twice the global average, according to the World Meteorological Organization, making such prolonged heat episodes increasingly likely. Much of France is under severe heat alert and set to experience temperatures around 104 degrees Fahrenheit on Tuesday, Meteo France said, with temperatures higher than that expected in some parts of western France. The country has just recorded its hottest afternoon and night since records began in 1947. 54 departments are under red alert in what forecasters said was unprecedented. Across France, people have been jumping into canals and rivers to cool off. French sports minister Marina Ferrari said she understood the urge to escape the heat, but warned against swimming in unauthorized or dangerous areas. Speaking ahead of an emergency meeting on the heat wave, French Prime Minister Sébastien Lecornu said, "A sad scourge when it comes to drownings, as the latest figures just reported to us show 40 deaths since June 18, most of them young people." On Monday, first responders were unable to resuscitate two children, aged 2 and 4, who were found unconscious by their mother in the family car outside their home, said a prosecutor in Carpentras, southeast France. In Paris, commuters struggled through sweltering conditions after sleepless nights in apartments ill-equipped for heat. Some trains were canceled, including between Paris and Brussels. France is running at a slow pace. Businesses, as far as possible, are implementing recommendations to protect their employees. The head of France's MEDEF employers group, Patrick Martin, told BFM TV. Europe's heat wave is driven by a weather pattern known as an omega block because it takes the shape of the Greek letter, with a bulge of hot air in the middle and cooler air on either side, allowing temperatures to build day after day. Heat waves and storms are being intensified by climate change, pushing temperatures higher and causing more rainfall. Meteo France said current conditions were comparable to the August 2003 heat wave, which lasted 16 days and led to an estimated 80,000 excess deaths across Europe, according to the EU. It was uncertain how long the current episode would last. Our next international story is titled, "Israel Targeted Gaza Children Resulting in Genocide, UN Inquiry Says." Israeli authorities and security forces deliberately targeted Palestinian children, resulting in genocide, crimes against humanity, and war crimes in Gaza, and war crimes in the occupied West Bank, an independent UN inquiry said on Tuesday. The report by the UN Independent International Commission of Inquiry on the occupied Palestinian territory, including East Jerusalem and Israel, examined violations against Palestinian children since the start of the war between Israel and Hamas on October 7, 2023. Around 30% of those killed in the Gaza war were children, the report found. A previous report by the commission in September found that Israel had committed genocide in Gaza and that top Israeli officials, including Prime Minister Benjamin Netanyahu, incited these acts, accusations that Israel called scandalous. Israel's mission in Geneva said Israel rejected what it called the commission's second defamatory advocacy report. Israel dismisses this libelous sham, it said in a statement, adding that every child deserves protection and asserting that the report ignored the brutal tactics of Hamas. The UN Commission said that Palestinian children were deliberately targeted and killed during the war, including after a ceasefire came into effect in October 2025. It said this was a key element establishing genocidal intent by Israeli authorities and security forces to destroy the Palestinian group in whole or in part in Gaza. The evidence shows that the Palestinian children have been deliberately targeted and killed by the Israeli security forces, said Srinivasan Muralidhar, the commission's chair, in a statement accompanying the report. The report found that the proportion of children killed was higher than in previous conflicts. Between October 7, 2023 and October 7, 2025, at least 20,179 children were killed, around 30% of the overall death total. There is more to that story, but I think it is time to move on to national news. From the Detroit News, beginning with a story titled, "DOJ Issued, Then Withdrew, Subpoenas to Force Post-WSJ Reporters to Testify."
The Justice Department took the extraordinary step of seeking to force reporters for the Washington Post and the Wall Street Journal to testify before a federal grand jury, but withdrew the subpoenas earlier this month after they were challenged by the news organizations, according to a Justice Department official familiar with the matter. The grand jury subpoena to Washington Post reporter Ellen Nakashima this spring was related to sensitive reporting about a national security matter, the person said. The Justice Department also issued subpoenas to appear before a grand jury to three Wall Street Journal journalists who also reported on national security issues. The Washington Post was fighting the demand in federal court in the Eastern District of Virginia in sealed proceedings when the government rescinded Nakashima's subpoena, according to the official familiar with the matter. The Justice Department also withdrew the Wall Street Journal subpoenas, which the news organization had challenged in the same federal court, according to the official, who spoke on the condition of anonymity to discuss proceedings that are not public. None of the journalists testified before the grand jury, the official said. The purpose and scope of the investigations that triggered the subpoenas are not clear, but the person familiar said they relate to national security matters. While the journalists are no longer scheduled to appear before a grand jury, the Justice Department's action reflected a new front in the Trump administration's aggressive tactics toward the media as it attempts to crack down on government leaks to the press and content that administration officials think is unfair to the president. The Justice Department in January raided a Post reporter's home as part of a criminal investigation of a government contractor who had already been charged with leaking sensitive national security information. The president and his allies have sued media outlets for articles they argue were defamatory, an extremely rare action for a sitting president. The Trump administration has also fought in court to limit reporter access in the Pentagon and has used the Federal Communications Commission to threaten to revoke broadcast licenses over news coverage of the U.S.-Israeli war in Iran that President Donald Trump characterized as unpatriotic. But the grand jury subpoenas marked the first publicly known instance in which the Trump Justice Department sought to compel journalists to testify under oath in front of a grand jury. The Washington Post confirmed that Nakashima received a grand jury subpoena. She is a veteran national security reporter who, during the Trump administration, has reported on the country's most powerful intelligence officials, the Iran conflict, and deadly U.S. military strikes on boats that officials alleged carried illegal drugs. The unwarranted subpoena of our reporter, Ellen Nakashima, a clear violation of constitutionally guaranteed press freedom, was another sign of the government seeking to compel journalists to become instruments of its investigations, a spokesperson for the Post said in a statement. We will continue to stand fully behind the journalism of the Washington Post and fight all efforts by any administration that violate our First Amendment rights. The Justice Department did not respond to requests for comment. Our next national story from the Detroit News is titled, U.S. Judge Blocks Trump Administration Snap Restrictions on Soda Candy. Oop, it went away. Oh, it's back. There we go. A federal judge in Washington, D.C. on Monday blocked the Trump administration from preventing food stamp recipients in five states from using their benefits to buy sugary foods and drinks. U.S. District Judge Amy Berman Jackson ruled that the U.S. Department of Agriculture lacked the authority under federal law to approve state requests to bar recipients of the Supplemental Nutrition Assistance Program, or SNAP, from using benefits to buy sugary foods and drinks. She sided with five plaintiffs who argued the restrictions would undermine their access to food. The USDA has approved food restriction waivers in 23 states, allowing them to restrict SNAP participants from using their benefits to buy products such as soda and candy. Agriculture Secretary Brooke Rollins and Health and Human Services Secretary Robert F. Kennedy Jr. have endorsed the waivers as part of the Make America Healthy Again movement. SNAP, commonly known as the food stamp program, provides monthly benefits to 42 million low-income Americans and is administered by the USDA in partnership with state governments. The federal defendants in the states may have a genuine desire to improve the health of SNAP households by encouraging healthy choices at the store, and they can take lawful steps to meet these goals, Jackson said, but what they cannot do is violate the law and their own regulations along the way. The USDA defended the policy and signaled it would continue pursuing restrictions on the use of SNAP benefits for certain foods.
The idea that taxpayer funds should not be used to purchase junk food should not be controversial, a USDA spokesperson said in a statement. USDA will not be backing down from the fight to make America healthy again, including for families and communities reliant on SNAP. The plaintiffs, who live in Colorado, Iowa, Nebraska, Tennessee, and West Virginia, said in their March lawsuit that they or family members rely on the restricted foods to manage health conditions such as diabetes and allergies, or to obtain energy boosts needed to conduct their daily lives. They asked the court to block the restrictions in their respective states. The court's ruling is a major step in restoring essential food assistance to the million of families that rely on SNAP nationwide, said Catherine Dealer Meadows, an attorney for the plaintiffs at the National Center for Law and Economic Justice. In Monday's ruling, Jackson said the USDA could approve waivers only for limited purposes allowed under U.S. law, such as improving the efficiency of the SNAP program. Improving the health and diet of SNAP recipients is not included, Jackson said. Well, we're going to move on to sports now, starting with a column by Mitch Albom from the Detroit Free Press, of course, about one of the biggest sports stories in our area right now, Dusty May's move to the NBA. His column is titled, "Dusty May Was Happy at Michigan Until There Was Something Better." Believe nobody. Not players, not coaches, not athletic directors, not university presidents. The whole college sporting world has gone transactional. When the cards kiss them, they head to the cashier's window, chips in hand. Dusty's in the wind. The most instantly successful coach the Michigan Wolverines have ever had is on his way to the NBA, having put in just 2 years in Ann Arbor, which is starting to feel like a lifetime in college hoops. Dusty May, new coach of the Dallas Mavericks. What's that line Carole King once sang? Doesn't anybody stay in one place anymore? We could get poetic, but the simple answer is no. Believe nobody. Less than 3 months ago, in the aftermath of UM's joyous national championship, May was asked repeatedly about his potential departure. He repeatedly said he wasn't going anywhere. He said he couldn't envision a situation that would lure him away. Apparently, he just needed to stretch his imagination, or someone to do it for him. The Mavericks have accomplished that. May, 49, now goes to a new team desperate for a rebound, just like Michigan was when he took over. He gets to coach a young superstar in Cooper Flagg, just as he coached Yaxel Lindenborg and Adai Mara here. He gets the benefit of a fan base that wants new success but has gone a few years without it, just like Wolverine Nation after the flat tire of Juwan Howard's era. Only Dusty gets to do all this in the NBA, the gold standard, where the spotlight is bigger, the talent shinier, and the money greater. Does it make a difference that May seemed happy here a few weeks ago? Nope. Does it make a difference that the new players he recruited to Ann Arbor believed he was going to coach them, at least for this coming season? Hey, what can you do? This is college sports, kids. Grab the brass ring when you see it, then say the right things, take out an ad, make a reflective post, and wave goodbye. Dusty's in the wind. In May, I sat with May at the Say Detroit Play Center at Lipke Park. We'd taken a long tour of the facilities, which impressed him. He'd met the staff and kids, which impressed them. He spoke about how he wanted to get involved with helping the Detroit community, with guiding youth, with giving back. We parted with handshakes and promises of a plan of action. Do I think he was lying? Not at all. Do I think he meant what he said? 100% at the time. But times change fast in college sports. A player is here, then he transfers. A coach is here, then he disappears. An athletic director is here, then his college president departs, and he decides he doesn't want to stay either. Too soon, Michigan State? Everyone is sincere at the moment, but most everyone is also on the lookout for the bigger, better deal. If that means the transfer portal, well, the NCAA has blessed that joke. If it means breaking your coaching or AD contract, well, that's what buyouts are for. Whoever thought the name, image, and likeness experiment was going to make college sports more palatable forgot how unpalatable capitalism can be. It means the highest bidder usually wins. It means loyalty is a luxury most parties can't afford. And it certainly means that playing for the glory of the school, for the joy of being a student and an athlete, for the camaraderie of youth and exuberance, takes a backseat to the best deal you can find. The same goes for coaches.
Dusty May found a deal he couldn't turn down. Maybe it's the money. Terms were not released as of this writing. Maybe it's the chance to coach at the highest level. Maybe it's the opportunity to mold flag a rare talent and possibly bring in 2 first-round draft picks later this week, which means May could be coaching a coterie of professional stars who are the same age or younger than the talent he just guided to a national championship at Michigan. But Dusty will soon find out there's NIL money and there's NBA money, and players making the latter don't have the fealty to a coach that college players do. The airplane rides and late-night pizzas aren't their favorite part of the experience, and they are happy to go to the media with any complaints, with no college PR person to shield them. But that's his problem now. Michigan has plenty of its own. The folks who run UM probably thought, our football program collapsed into an ugly mess, but at least we have Dusty and the national championship program going forward. Whoops. Believe nobody. There is more to that, but we're going to move on to another sports story about the upcoming Rocket Classic. This is from the Detroit News. It's titled, 2 of season's first 3 major champs are playing in the Rocket Classic. Wyndham Clark began last week by officially committing to playing in this summer's Rocket Classic. He capped his week with a 2nd U.S. Open championship. Clark's win means 2 of this season's 3 major winners so far are scheduled to tee it up at Detroit Golf Club from July 30th to August 2nd. PGA Championship winner Aaron Rye is also committed to the Rocket Classic. Wyndham Clark is one of the top players, Rocket Classic tournament director Mark Hollis said last week, shortly after getting a text message Clark would compete in Detroit this summer. We're looking forward to having him here. It's worth noting PGA Tour player commitments are subject to change until the Friday before tournament week. Last year's U.S. Open champ J.J. Spahn decommitted to the Rocket Classic, which was 2 weeks later. Clark, 32, is now a 5-time winner on the PGA Tour with 2 U.S. Open titles and has risen to number 8 in the official world golf ranking. That makes him the 3rd highest ranked player in the Rocket field behind number 3 Cameron Young and number 5 Russell Henley. Number 11 Xander Schauffele, a 2-time major champion, also is committed to playing in the final installment of the Rocket Classic, his first time playing in Detroit. Other top 25 players who've committed to the Rocket include Rye, number 16, who won his first major title earlier this year, and Siwoo Kim, 25. Other major winners include Hideki Matsuyama, 28, and Keegan Bradley, 38. Rocket Classic officials are hoping the timing of this year's tournament as the 2nd-to-last event before the PGA Tour playoffs will lead to some big-name late additions as players on the playoff bubble or players looking to improve their playoff positioning opt to add a tournament at the 11th hour. This will be our strongest field we've had to date, said Nick Barlage, CEO of Rock Entertainment Group. I do think where it falls on the schedule is very helpful for us. This will be Clark's 4th time playing the Rocket Classic. His best finish is a tie for 8th in 2022, before he won the first of his 2 major championships. Clark does have a growing list of ties to Michigan. His girlfriend is Emily Tanner, 31, a Walled Lake Central High School alum and Michigan State graduate. And his caddy is David Pelikoutis, whose father Dan played basketball at University of Michigan in the 1980s. This season's first major winner, Masters champion Rory McIlroy, isn't going to play the Rocket. He never has. The season's 4th major is the British Open, 2 weeks before the Rocket at Royal Birkdale in England. This will be the 8th and last Rocket Classic, with Rocket companies declining to exercise its option for 2027. Our next story by Chris McCoskey from the Detroit News is Tigers Valdez tosses gem, green homers to defeat Yankees. Going into the series against the East Division leading Yankees Monday, the Tigers had the best record in the American League in June at 11-6. They'd hit the 2nd most homers, 35, in the majors. Their team ERA was 3.12, 2nd lowest in baseball, and they had a 24-game run of their starting pitches, holding teams to 4 runs or less. All of those numbers got better after the Tigers beat the Yankees 5-3 at Comerica Park, their 4th straight win. We've stayed together in the good moments and in the bad moments, said lefty Framber Valdez, who took control of the Yankees' offense in the middle of the game while the Tigers' bats got going. We try to win every single day. The results haven't always been there, but that's what we're working for together as one.
Valdez, whom the Tigers signed to a three-year, $15 million contract in February, has had some messy, labor-intensive starts of late, but this one was a beauty. "I feel a big responsibility," said Valdez, speaking through interpreter Carlos Guillen. "They paid me what I felt I was worth. They've been giving me support. They've given me trust. And what I can do is do my best every time I pitch, and when I'm not pitching, be there to cheer on and support my guys." Valdez allowed a run and four hits over six innings with eight strikeouts and had the Yankees hitters in between his sinker and spin, especially over the last four innings. He got seven swings and misses and seven called strikes with his sinker, five whiffs and seven called strikes with his curveball. "It's the whole arsenal," said manager A.J. Hinch, "and the breaking ball is a big part of it, but everybody knows the recipe. They know what he's going to bring every day, and the more strikes he throws, the better counts he gets to, the more effective that breaking ball is." It was a little rough early. The lone run off him came in the second inning, and it was self-inflicted. With two outs, Valdez walked number eight hitter Jose Caballero on four pitches. He got ahead of number nine hitter Ali Sanchez 1-2 before nibbling his way to a full count. Sanchez then lined an RBI double to right field. "I was frustrated with myself because of that situation," Valdez said. "I told myself, throw strikes. If I don't have any walks, we don't have any issues. Throw strikes. I was pissed at myself right there, and I told myself to get back into the zone." The Yankees got two singles in the third, but Valdez punched out Jazz Chisholm Jr. with a nasty curveball to end that threat. And from that point on, Valdez locked in. He set down the last 10 hitters he faced. "I've never had any distrust in my curveball," Valdez said. "My curveball has put food on the table for my family. I trust it big time. I've had games where it wasn't in the best shape or location, but that's baseball. You have bad games, but not today." I think we have time for one more story from the Detroit Free Press by Christian Romo, titled "Detroit Pistons NBA Mock Draft Roundup: Who is Trajan Langdon Taking?" The Detroit Pistons have only a few more hours to figure out what they will do with their first-round pick. The Pistons currently have the number 21 overall selection in the 2026 NBA Draft, with the first round taking place on Tuesday, June 23rd. Pistons president Trajan Langdon has already expressed a need for his team to add ball handling and shooting to the roster, needs that could be fulfilled in free agency or on the trade market. But if the Pistons decide instead to address those needs in the draft, there are players that could fit nicely onto the roster. Here's the latest on what NBA draft experts believe the Pistons will do with their first rounders. Pistons NBA mock draft predictions. Detroit Free Press predicts Allen Graves from Santa Clara. USA Today predicts Daylon Swain from Texas. The Ringer predicts Bennett Sturts from Iowa. ESPN predicts LeBron Fillon Jr. from Alabama. The Athletic also picks Fillon. SB Nation predicts Cameron Carr from Baylor. Bleacher Report picks Ibuka Okori from Stanford. NBA Draft Room also picks Okori. And Yahoo Sports predicts Malik Thomas from Arkansas. And that is all in that article. I guess I could go back and read a little bit more of what Valdez said about the Tigers. I'll pick up where I left off. Let's see. Okay. Hinch will use a fresh Kyle Finnegan and Kenley Jansen to close out the game on Tuesday. Kenley understands, Hinch said. He will be fully rested tomorrow and ready to go. When our bullpen is churning this way, it doesn't matter who gets the outs or when. The climb remains steep. The Tigers, 34-44, are 10 games under 500 and 6.5 games back of the lead in the Central Division, 5 games back in the wild card race with 8 teams ahead of them. But since the start of June, the Tigers are playing with the grit and verve that has been their calling card the last two seasons. Hinch said, "Turn the scoreboard off. I don't care what the numbers say right now. There's a competitiveness that Will Vest brings that creates an edge, and I think our team brings that edge." Will Vest came in to sub in the third. Which inning did he come in? In the eighth inning, Hinch went to right-hander Will Vest, who was pitching for the third time in 4 days.
But the move was made to make switch hitter Jasson Domínguez from the Yankees bat left-handed, where he's slashing 162, 225, 351 with a 576 OPS. But Vest struck him out on three sizzling fastballs and then pitched a clean ninth to earn his second save. He was locked in, Hinch said. I saw the same three fastballs you saw in the eighth. We were trying to win the game, and he was locked in. I know I will lose him for Tuesday because he pitched three times in 4 days, but the way he threw it in the eighth, I'm giving him the ball in the ninth. We did some great timely hitting tonight, said catcher Dylan Dingler, talking about the game with the Yankees. Torque did a great job, Kevin Zemac with the triple. It was huge getting lead early. That kind of led us down the right path. The Tigers finished beating the Yankees by 2 points, Tigers 5, Yankees 3. We're coming up to the end of our time today, and I don't really have time to read to you anymore. So it's been a pleasure for me to be reading with you today. My partner was Chris DeFau. And we are about to end the reading of the Detroit News and Free Press from the WKAR Radio Reading Service. Thanks for being with us today.

0: The reading material you hear on WKAR Radio Reading Service is shared with you thanks to the Chafee Amendment to the Copyright Act, which allows us to make published works accessible to those with print disabilities.
1: Weather for this afternoon, mostly sunny with a few clouds, a high of 77. For tonight, mostly clear skies with a low of 54. For tomorrow, partly cloudy, followed by increasing clouds with showers later in the day, a high of 71. 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
2: Good morning. This is Ken coming to you from the Talking Information Center in Marshfield, Massachusetts. And we will be reading an interesting article concerning mathematicians for one of the first times of that adjusting that science. And it appears into today's issue of the New York Times in the science section on D4, and that's the June 9th, 2026 edition. It is entitled, "Will the Next Beautiful Mind Be an Artificial One?" And it is a conversation with Ursula Martin, Michael Harris, and Rodrigo Olchagame. A mathematician's pushed back against the assumption that AI is the future of their field. The article is written by Javon Roberts. Recently, there are signs that some branches of higher mathematics, among the most rarefied realms of human achievement, are vulnerable to a shakeup by artificial intelligence. Mathematicians, in turn, have been thinking about how to respond. Last Tuesday, a group of 16 mathematicians, in consultation with colleagues and math organizations worldwide, published the Leiden Declaration on Artificial Intelligence and Mathematics. It aims to frame the conversation about future directions, said Dame Ursula Martin, one of the authors and a mathematician and computer scientist at Oxford. This effort comes as artificial intelligence models have been making headlines with successful results in research-level mathematics. In late May, OpenAI, the maker of ChatGPT, announced that one of its models had disproved a notable 80-year-old mathematics conjecture in the field of combinatorial geometry, that should be. The conjecture is one of some 1,200 problems posed by the Hungarian mathematician Paul Erdős. While some of these Erdős problems are considered throwaway questions of narrow interest, others have proved influential and field-shaping. Along with a research paper describing the proof, OpenAI released a companion paper by several independent mathematicians. Jacob Zimmerman of the University of Toronto, an expert in the adjacent subfield of number theory, commented, "This is a really impressive piece of work, and I would accept it for any journal without hesitation." Other figures in the field were less sanguine. Melanie Matchett Wood, a Harvard mathematician, was enthusiastic but raised concerns. For instance, she commented that the OpenAI paper did not appropriately reference a history of closely related ideas in the literature. "It is a powerful tool, and I think it will be a great tool to accelerate mathematics review." But she noted that the community needs to figure out how to use AI in a way that will maintain human understanding of the mathematics. Among the potential threats that the Leiden Declaration authors articulate are accuracy and reliability. Journal editors are already complaining about a flood of plausible-seeming AI-generated papers and proofs that have turned out to be incorrect and in ways that are difficult for mathematicians to discern. Perhaps, most pointedly, the authors ask whether AI companies tackling mathematics, major players such as OpenAI, Google DeepMind, and Anthropic, or startups such as Harmonic, Math Inc., and Axiom Math, are keeping the field's best interests in mind. Technology companies' involvement in research, they write, raises the risk that research questions are prioritized and incentivized because of their amenability to AI methods and models, rather than their deeper significance to understanding. In addition, they point out, this disadvantages researchers who choose not to use the technology and those who do not have access to it. For Rodrigo Olchagame, a historian and anthropologist of computing and artificial intelligence at Leiden University in the Netherlands, and one of the statement's authors, the latest open AI proof, illustrates why this sort of collective reckoning in the discipline is necessary. The story follows the same pattern as many other announcements by commercial AI developers, Dr. Olchagame said. The AI model is proprietary and unavailable to anyone outside the company. We get a flashy promotional video, while basic information needed to assess the scientific meaning of the result is kept secret. The company disclosed nothing about the methods, human-written prompts, training data, or computational resource consumed. The declaration is being endorsed by the International Mathematical Union and has a slot on the program at the International Congress of Mathematicians in July in Philadelphia. It is now open for signing by individuals and organizations such as national mathematical societies. The following conversation, conducted by video conference and email with Dr. Olchagame, Dr. Martin, and the mathematician Michael Harris of Columbia University, author of the Substack newsletter Silicon Reckoner, and another member of the Declaration's working group, was edited and condensed for clarity. First topic, what is the Leiden Declaration? Ursula Martin stated, it's a provocation, a stimulus for debate. There are more and more press stories about the mathematical achievements of AI, and many mathematicians feel uneasy. What OpenAI has done is throw a great deal of resources at Erdos problems and got lucky with this one. That's remarkable and impressed the experts. We are not told about the model's failures. If you put vast quantities of human effort into this problem, you likely would have solved it in the same way. But in math, human effort is scarce and tends to be spent on different things. To think of mathematics in terms of precise and neatly stated problems, like high school exams or the list of Erdos problems, is to misunderstand and diminish what makes mathematics so powerful and significant. Mathematics is not just about solving problems. It is also the cultivation of ideas, understanding, judgment, and human insight. Michael Harris responded, the purpose, from my perspective, is to recover control of the narrative about the values and goals of mathematics from the AI industry. Mathematicians are concerned that the values of the profession are being misrepresented, not intentionally, but due to the media campaign on the part of the industry, which seems to want to promote the belief that they are in a position to transform mathematics. The AI revolution in math, as one headline put it not long ago. If the people who make the decisions about funding based their decisions only on what's being reported in most of the articles of the press, they could easily get the impression that AI is where the future of mathematics is. We want to affirm certain values that have characterized the profession: openness, honesty, giving credit where credit is due, sharing, transparency about methodologies, and access for independent verification of results. An aspect of mathematics that is cherished by mathematicians is that it is one of the few successful examples of a gift economy. That is to say, its economy is somehow an island of idealism in our society. As director of graduate studies in the mathematics department at Columbia, I read the personal statements of all the applicants every year, several hundred, and they are still idealists. The tech industry proceeds in accordance with commercial logic, which is antithetical to the values of mathematics. Rodrigo Ochikame stated, several artificial intelligence companies are investing in dedicated teams focusing on mathematics, using problems as benchmarks and publications as training data. They are training their models to prove theorems, not because they want to advance mathematical knowledge, but because they hope that such training will improve the model's reasoning abilities more generally. Those companies have repeatedly articulated this strategy in pitches to investors, so it is perhaps not a coincidence that OpenAI's announcement about the unit distance conjecture came out the same day as news broke that the company is preparing to file for an IPO. This situation has put mathematicians in a troubling ethical position. Without their consent, their published work is being used as strategic training data for the development of general-purpose AI. The resulting models are being commercialized for many purposes, including military applications, that raise grave ethical concerns. Most mathematicians never imagined, much less consented, that their work would be used for such purposes. Martin replied, "It is important not to lose sight of the fact that what the AI companies are doing, what you can achieve with this technology, is absolutely extraordinary. I don't think we're challenging that. We're challenging the framing. We're challenging the behaviors around it." Dr. Ochikame: the group of authors included many people who are excited about the potential of new mathematical results and people who have contributed to the development of the technology. But the public discourse is so heavily tilted toward the effective public relations campaigns of the AI companies and the narratives they are pushing, we feel an obligation to be the voice for expressing the critical concern. But we certainly understand the enthusiasm. Harris: a lot of the enthusiasm and excitement is artificially generated by the corporations. The declaration warns against that. Don't believe the hype. It is important for the mathematical community to have the last word on what mathematically is and what is not exciting. Question for all three. Do you worry that the declaration might be seen as mathematicians embarking on a futile effort, circling the wagons to save an outdated profession that AI is threatening with obsolescence? Dr. Harris replied, depending in part on how the story is reported, industry supporters are likely to frame it in this way, such as framing is hostile to mathematics as an intellectual achievement and not merely to mathematicians. Dr. Martin, it is either or, it's not either or, but both and. Centuries of enduring work by mathematicians underpin every aspect of modern science, life, and society. The authors of the Declaration, alongside the world's mathematical organizations, are committing to ensuring that mathematics continues to flourish through both intellectual rigor and practical application. We welcome AI companies in the spirit of the Declaration. Dr. Ochigame, mathematics is a rich form of cultural expression with an ancient history, and I am not worried that any technology will ever render it obsolete. Its most precious aspects, such as the collective quest to understand beautifully intricate ideas and to explore the limits of the human imagination, cannot ever be automated. What I am worried about is that a handful of corporations are mobilizing their vast financial resources to impose an impoverished view of mathematics so forcibly at a moment when scientific research is already under political attack that they may well end up destroying the social institutions that allow mathematics to flourish. What could be futile about resisting that? That is the end of the article. Continuing on in this morning's Science Times from the New York Times, Tuesday, June 9th, 2026, there is an interesting article concerning the issue of the missing scientists conspiracy theory, which has arisen in recent times, much to the chagrin of many scientific families involved. The article is written by Alexander Nazarian. It is the first page article under the heading Families Mired in a Tangled Narrative. A toll of the missing scientists conspiracy theory involves the loved ones feeling real loss. David Wilcox's life changed forever when, as a child, he found an old book about UFOs that had been gathering dust in the basement. His father, Donald, remembers that the book wasn't written for children. David devoured it. As an adult, David became increasingly interested in the supernatural. In 2004, he co-wrote a book that claimed he was the reincarnation of Edgar Casey, a 20th century psychic. He regularly appeared on the series Ancient Aliens and started a paranormal-themed YouTube channel, Divine Cosmos, which has 5,500 subscribers. Even as he became a well-known commentator on the subject of extraterrestrial life, he faced mounting financial troubles. He was also prone to depression. In 2021, his marriage of 4 years broke up. I knew he was struggling, his father said, but not in a million years did he expect what happened this past April. Shortly before 11 a.m. on April 20th, sheriff's deputies in Boulder County, Colorado, were called to David Wilcox's house in Nederland in the Rocky Mountain foothills. When they arrived, David emerged holding a gun. Within minutes of deputies' arrival, he used the weapon on himself, according to the sheriff's office. The pain that swept down on Donald Wilcox was like an avalanche. No father should ever have to go through what I am going through, he said in an interview. For weeks, online sleuths had been piecing together what had become known as the missing scientist theory, based on an observation that 10 to 12 people involved in nuclear aerospace or extraterritorial research had died or disappeared. Some of them, like Frank W. Maywald, a researcher in NASA's Jet Propulsion Laboratory in California, had died years before. In Dr. Maywald's case, 2024, others were highly unlikely to know any sensitive information, like Anthony Chavez, a retired construction foreman for Los Alamos National Laboratory in New Mexico, who went missing last spring. Maybe it was Iran that exacting revenge for its own slain scientists, or China trying to gain an edge. What if the United States was silencing its own best and brightest in fear of what they might reveal? There was no evidence for any of these suggestions, yet they proliferated all the same. The border between fact and fiction has become so porous, it was inevitable that the implication of serial scientist killings would find its way to the White House. I hope it's random, President Trump said in an interview on the South Lawn in April. Some of them were very important people, he added a few minutes later. On the same day, Mr. Wilcox died by suicide. Representative James Comer, Republican of Kentucky, who heads the House Oversight Committee, announced an investigation into a possible sinister connection between the disappearance and deaths. It is highly unlikely that this many coincidences happen, he said on Newsmax that evening. The next day, the FBI said it was spearheading the effort to look for connections. In response to a query about the status of the investigation, a White House spokeswoman, Anna Kelly, said, "The White House continues to coordinate across the interagency in order to investigate these events and provide transparency to the American people. We will not get ahead of the investigation." In late April, Mr. Trump tamped down expectations of blockbuster revelations. "We have a lot of scientists," he said. Asked about the investigation in late May, the FBI repeated its message, saying only that it was spearheading an effort to find answers and that it was working with the Energy and Defense Departments. Unlike the QAnon conspiracy theory, this is not purely a far-right phenomenon lapping at the edges of the mainstream. These are just entirely too many cases to ignore, Jennifer Welsh, a progressive commentator, said on her podcast. Joe Rogan offered similar musings on his show. If you were a competitor country, I could see why you would want to take out one of these scientists. The Wilcoxes released a statement insisting that foul play was not involved in David's death, but it was not enough to stem the conspiratorial tide. David Wilcox was silenced for speaking out against the federal government, and it's never been more obvious, David Waltkamp, who runs a conspiracy-themed YouTube channel, said in a social media post. There are 73.6 million Americans who work in scientific and science-related fields, according to the American Association for the Advancement of Science. The number involved in researching astrophysics and space flights is, of course, far smaller. But the Bureau of Labor Statistics still puts the number of jobs in physics and astronomy in the United States alone at 26,400. The occupants of those jobs die just like the rest of us. They go missing, as do hundreds of Americans every day. Thousands of people have security clearances, too, explained Scott A. Roker of the Nuclear Threat Initiative, which are parceled out on a strict-to-need-to-know basis. The idea that a small handful of scientists has access to a small handful of this shadow archive of secret knowledge, encounters with aliens and colonies on Mars, makes for good screenwriting copy, but it isn't close to being true. You wouldn't do damage to the United States nuclear program by targeting a dozen officials or scientists that work at it, Mr. Roker said. That wouldn't have a strategic impact. Still, our brains have an inherent bias towards sense-making. Life would be too challenging otherwise. Perhaps for this reason, the human mind is subject to the clustering illusion, which teases out patterns that don't actually exist. Studies have also found that conspiracy theories provide a sense of community, which is sorely lacking in society today. Suddenly, you're no longer an atomized individual, but part of a truth-seeking collective. In some cases, apparent clarity about a case has only led to further speculation. Melissa Acacius, an administrative assistant at the Los Alamos lab, went missing outside Taos, New Mexico, in June 2025. On May 28, 2026, a hiker discovered her remains in the Carson National Forest, according to a social media post from the New Mexico State Police. Investigators also learned that a handgun was located alongside the remains, the post said. To some, this was a mystery solved, but to others, the mystery had only deepened. Roughly half of these cases turned out to be suicides. Yeah, sure, like Epstein, wrote the social media influencer Maria Knoffel, who has 3.5 million followers on X, seemingly referring to the death of the convicted sex offender Jeffrey Epstein, which some refused to believe was by suicide. It hasn't helped matters that some of the deaths have indeed been the result of foul play. One such victim was Carl J. Grillmar, an astrophysicist at the California Institute of Technology in Pasadena, California, who studied distant exoplanets. In 2007, he made an important discovery about how to analyze the light emanating from them for clues about their atmospheres. The next year, his discovery helped confirm that water vapor existed in the atmosphere of HD 8189733b, a planet 64 light years away. Late last year, Dr. Grillmar called the police because he saw a man with a rifle trespassing on his property, according to the Los Angeles Times. Officials arrested Freddie O. Snyder, then 29, a father of two who lived nearby. Mr. Snyder was soon released. He reportedly had no criminal record, and charges were eventually dropped. On February 16,

0: WKAR Radio Reading Service is intended for the use of persons who are blind, visually impaired, or may not be able to hold a book or newspaper. 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
1: G. LaRoyo was murdered in his Brookline Mass home. The killing was committed by Claudio Manuel Neves Valente, a former classmate of Dr. LaRoyo, who also killed two people at Brown University. Mr. Valente took his own life. The two murders has eerily similar contours, she wrote, and people were rightfully skeptical over the coincidence. The fact that two respected scientists versed in planetary catastrophes were shot at their homes within weeks of each other, and media just scraped right over it. Experts find such notions fanciful. To me, it's all a big coincidence, said James A. Tegnalia, a former director of the Defense Threat Reduction Agency. I don't see any science to back up any of the connections. Watching the videos in which the theory's adherents make their case, one can perceive their sense that the nation is in crisis and past its scientific peak. China seems to be winning the artificial intelligence race. Iran's cheap drones have frustrated our military. There's this sense of America being outcompeted by our enemies, this sense we're losing our superpower status, said Will Sommer, the author of Trust the Plan, a book about right-wing conspiracy theories. There's a feeling increasingly the U.S. government doesn't know what they're doing in terms of national security to the extent that someone could be nabbing all our nuclear scientists, Dr. Sommer added. The version of that dynamic appeared to be at work last month after the Department of Defense released a trove of files relating to UFO sightings. Among those who had expected more definitive evidence, some wondered if scientists were being silenced. Precisely so, such evidence did not come to light. 11 days after Dr. Grudemar's killing, William N. McCasland, a retired major general in the U.S. Air Force, disappeared from his home in Albuquerque, possibly taking a .38 caliber revolver, but leaving behind his cell phone. He may have headed into the Sandia Mountains to the east of where he lived with his wife. Despite a concerted research, no sign of General McCasland has been found. Here was a conspiracy theorist's dream. General McCasland had once been head of the Air Force Research Laboratory, home of sophisticated research efforts into propulsion, quantum computing, and directed energy weapons. The lab is based at Wright-Patterson Air Force Base in Ohio, a key locus of USO-related conspiracy theories. Believers maintain that a facility called Hangar 18, which does not exist, contains evidence of an alien crash near Roswell, New Mexico in 1947. General McCasland also appears in the 2016 WikiLeaks released by John D. Podesta's emails. A top Democratic advisor, Mr. Podesta, was a target of the Pizzagate conspiracy theory, false speculations of a child trafficking ring that targeted Democrats, whose advent coincided with Mr. Trump's political ascent. General McCasland's wife, Susan McCasland Wilkinson, acknowledged that her husband once had a high-level security clearance, but he surrendered it at his retirement home some 13 years ago. It seemed quite unlikely that he was taken to extract very outdated secrets from him, she wrote on Facebook. Maybe the best hypothesis that the aliens beamed him up to the mothership. However, no sightings of a mothership hovering above the Sandia Mountains have been reported.

It was an attempt at humor, and it didn't work. The fact that General Neil McCausland had disappeared in the face, off the face of the earth, is a grave national security counsel for the United States of America, said Ross Cathart of the cable news network News Nation, echoing what quickly became a popular view. If you start looking for patterns, you will find them, said Elizabeth Weiss, recalling something her husband, Nick Pope, a prominent UFO researcher, would often say. During his career, Mr. Pope tried to separate good-natured curiosity about what lay beyond our solar system from lurid, overheated suppositions that discredited the entire field of extraterrestrial research. After being diagnosed with esophageal cancer, he expressed a wish to die at home, which he did, in April at age 60. I was with him right up to his last breath, Dr. Weiss said. I was right by him. In some ways, I don't feel anything about it because my grief at losing Nick is so overwhelming, Dr. Weiss said in May, several weeks after her husband died. At the same time, she felt that the conspiracy theories about his death sullied his legacy, the seriousness with which he approached his own investigations. The conspiracy theory turns our, mine and Nick's, painful journey into a farce, she said in an email. To believe the conspiracy theory, you would have to believe the government planted a cancer gene that would lead him to have cancer when he was 59 years old, or that the doctors would be in on it, or that the various tests from MRIs to blood work would be faked. Dr. Weiss is an anthropologist. She has often thought about how ancient cultures faced mortality and how our own culture avoids doing so, reverting to a conspiracy of silence. We've divorced ourselves from death, Dr. Weiss said. People die in hospitals, so it seems like death is this foreign thing. Oh, something must have gone wrong. There must be a bad reason this happened, not just bad luck. It was perhaps the wisest and most humane explanation for why a foreign thing. Oh, something must have gone wrong. There must be a bad reason this happened, not just bad luck. It was perhaps the wisest and most humane explanation for why a foreign thing. Oh, something must have gone wrong. There must be a bad reason this happened.

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1: Miles from Earth, a cluster of planets whirl around the sun of their own, and one of the worlds is a sulfur-swathed oddball. Research suggests the planet L98-59d would smell like rotten eggs and is covered in a mushy magma ocean. And it isn't just an outlier in its home solar system. So far, it's the first exoplanet found to fit this peculiar description. And it seems to be defining a category of its own. Scientists first observed the planet in 2019 when the transiting exoplanet survey satellite caught a glimpse of L98-59d passing in front of the red dwarf star at the center of its system. Afterward, observations from the Hubble and James Webb Space Telescopes hinted at the planet's composition. But the more scientists learned, the less this newfound orb seemed to fit into existing categories for planets of its size. Neither rocky with a thick hydrogen atmosphere nor an ocean world, L98-59d might occupy a new class of molten sulfurous exoplanet, according to a study in Nature Astronomy. It's pretty hellish, it's pretty alien, says Harrison Nichols, lead author of the study and a postdoctoral researcher at the University of Cambridge. With more data, we might find that there are other planets like it too. The first confirmed detection of an exoplanet, though long anticipated, was only 34 years ago. Increasingly powerful telescopes have since launched the field forward with more detections, now more than 6,000 in total. But it's one thing to find an exoplanet and quite another to understand its surface conditions. Astronomers can gauge the size and mass of far-flung worlds by watching how light dims and wobbles as the planets cross in front of their home stars. They study planets' composition by measuring the light that passes through their foreign atmospheres. Theorists then bring these wide-ranging worlds to life through cohesive models of the planet's features and formation. Even with perfect data, the numbers don't tell you anything on their own, Nichols says, and we're limited a little bit by what we can be certain about with planet L98-59d. Scientists know that the planet is about 5 billion years old and that its searing surface temperatures reach more than 1,500 degrees Celsius. It's about 1.6 times the size of Earth, but it has an unusually low density. The strangest feature in the data, however, is its sulfur-rich atmosphere. Many young planets, including early Earth, have a brief rotten eggs phase because of intense volcanic activity, but the hydrogen sulfide and sulfur dioxide produced in that period, that doesn't usually stick around for another 5 billion years. Researchers used computer models to turn back the clock on L98-59d and figure out how it could have formed. They found that a disk of material around a star with enough of these volatile components could create a type of planet that's molten from its sticky surface all the way to its core, and that such planet might be common. In general, in science, we start by telling very simple stories, and those stories get more elaborate as time goes on, because we have to explain in wider range of things or more detailed measurements, said Heather Knutson, a planetary scientist at the California Institute of Technology, who was not involved in the new study. This is a great example of that.

0: Because the field of exoplanet research is so new, there are not yet enough categories to adequately describe the diversity of these bodies. L9859D is a step toward moving beyond boxes of discrete planet types, such as ocean or rocky worlds, and establishing a continuum of types that might give insights into how worlds change and evolve, said Julian DeWitt, a planetary scientist at the Massachusetts Institute of Technology, who also was not involved in the study. Really, a dream of an observer is to construct a classification scheme that then doesn't just describe the universe, it tells you something new about the universe, agrees Thomas Beattie, an astronomer at the University of Wisconsin in Madison, who was not part of the study. Perhaps the best example of such a classification system, Beattie says, is the Hertzsprung-Russell diagram. This scatter plot of stars illuminated the process of stellar evolution and jump-started the field of stellar physics more than a century ago. That work started with simply observing individual stars and sorting them into categories, just like scientists finally have the technology to do with exoplanets today. Some hope that an exoplanet classification system will similarly help to resolve the unknowns in planetary evolution, such as how the process differs among planet types. Although studying weird worlds such as L98-59D will probably help to clarify how planets evolve, researchers are still working to understand this particular one, a molten magma world best fit the data collected so far, but scientists are observing an exoplanet to eliminate uncertainties, such as how much sulfur is in its atmosphere, that could pin down our understandings of what things are like on the surface of L98-59D. Researchers suggest that we should have an even clearer conception of the planet after another year or two of observation. By then, L9859D may not be alone in its proposed new class. The field is moving so quickly, and we're learning there's so much we don't know, Nichols said. I do think that we have a good reason to believe that the sulfur world is probably going to be quite a substantial category of planets. This author was K.R. Calloway. Continuing on now, also in the advances section of the June 2026 Scientific American, under the subtopic of biology, is an article titled Tiny Climbers. Ziti-sized fish scale a massive waterfall. The world cheered when Alex Honnold free climbed a 101-story skyscraper in Taipei. Gather now, fickle public, to applaud the new free climbing champion, the Chelier, a fish that is about the size of a ziti noodle and that can scale a 50-foot waterfall. During major floods, thousands of the tiny fish convene at Luvilombo Falls in the upper Congo River Basin to undertake a peculiar vertical migration described for the first time in scientific reports. At some sec, they sidle up to the splash zone, the damp areas on either side of the waterfall's main flow, and press their fins flat against the sheer rock face. The fins are covered in what study lead author Kwili Mutalambo Pacifique, a PhD student at the University of Lubumbashi in the Democratic Republic of the Congo, calls petite crochet, French for little hooks. These microscopic single-celled structure give the chelier its grip, he explains. Then, with a wiggle of its tail, it's as if the fish is swimming, but in vertical. It's beyond imagination. How can such a little fish scale a vertical distance that is proportionally to its size 50% taller than Arnold's skyscraper? In this case, by taking a lot of breaks. The Chelier travels with bursts of upward motion that are peppered with short rests under a minute longer and longer breaks of about an hour whenever they reach a ledge where they can lay their fishy head. The entire journey takes about 10 hours, he said, and most of that, in fact, is resting time. Emmanuel Vreeven, an ichthyologist at the Royal Museum for Central Africa in Belgium, and a co-author of the new paper, Some of the Fish Fall Down During Climbing and Have to Start All Over Again. Clearly, the Chelier are highly motivated to climb. Whether the journey helps the fish evade predators at the foot of the waterfall or pursue a mate or a meal upstream, scientists aren't certain. It's fabulous to see fish use friction enhancers, like those hooks to cling and climb, said Adam Summers, a biologist at the University of Washington, who studies unusual adaptations in fish and wasn't involved in the study. Other species, such as lump suckers, Summers' longtime favorite, employ suction to stick to rocks. In fact, an April 1913 issue of Scientific American includes an article about a South American catfish that used suction in a similar way. But the friction trick most likely works for Chelier only because of their diminutive size. Indeed, the authors noticed that larger individuals get left behind at Luvilombo. The researchers hope that the Chelier's athleticism will inspire ecotourism for Africa fauna. Safari goers are too often preoccupied with the big five game animals, lions, leopards, rhinoceros, elephants, and buffalo. But there are amazing things to see in little fish, Vreeven says. This article has been written by Elizabeth Ann Brown. How about, and once again, within the advances section of the June 2026 edition of Scientific American is the article under the subtopic of math, fractal geography. Scientists catalog the fractalness of more than 130,000 islands. In 1967, mathematician Benoit Mandelbrot observed that the coastline of Great Britain is impossible to measure. Its perimeter gets longer the more closely you measure it. At that point, he was 8 years away from coining the term fractal, a shape containing smaller parts similar in shape to the larger whole that become apparent as you zoom in, creating an infinite and infinitely complex repeated pattern. Now, the so-called coastline paradox, he observed, is one of many known examples of fractals in Earth's geography, but recent work has found that coastlines may actually be far less fractal than thought. The research published on the preprint server in xiv.org and accepted in Geophysical Research Letters stitches together geographic data for more than 130,000 of Earth islands to show that although the land masses behave like fractals in certain respects, the extent to which they do, their fractal dimensions differ depending on what geometric feature of the island you're looking at. Coastlines, researchers found, come in last, after, for instance, surface elevation. This discovery is a departure from the current fractal models of Earth's surface, according to the University of Chicago mathematician Matthew Oline, the study's lead author. The shape's fractal dimension tells you how much you can zoom in to keep the fractal patterns repeating. An island coastline with a low fractal dimensions might look almost completely smooth, whereas with a high fractal dimension, we'll have a visible bumpy complex border, even if you zoom in further. This concept extends to other geometric features of islands, including island distribution, elevation, and volume. For example, small islands are far more abundant than large ones, a pattern complexity that makes the distribution of sizes for Earth's islands fractal too. In typical models of Earth's surface, all features scale with the same fractal dimension. Olin found, however, that some island features can handle more zooming in than others on their fractal detail. He says this result is remarkable because existing fractal models are more like toy models than an exact representation of Earth. What was expected, though, was the stark difference between the different geometric features, fractal dimensions, especially for the surprisingly smooth coastlines. The coastline paradox is the one people have heard of, but actually the coastlines are the smoother feature we see here, Olin says. This finding aligns with the idea that factors such as sedimentation and erosion would chip away at a coastline's completely more so, say, than a mountaintop's. Andreas Bass, a geomorphologist at King's College London, who was not involved in the work, was also surprised by how smooth coastlines are compared with previous studies' estimates. He says the author's approach to calculating the fractal dimensions was very rigorous, but he is more cautious about attaching meaning to the differences. Their hypothesis opens up new avenues for research to close existing gaps between studies involving coastline and surface models, Bass says. It would be interesting to combine these models to see whether they can reproduce observed fractal relationships. This article has been written by Alex Music. Another Beat article in the advances section of this month's Scientific American under the subheading of psychology is entitled Challenging Measures. Depression questionnaires may not work the same for highly intelligent people. Psychologists have found that two common questionnaires for assessing depression don't work for comparing people of different intelligence, and the problem may extend to other conditions and traits. For a recent study in the journal Intelligence, Stanislaw Savinsky of the University of Gdansk in Poland and his colleagues investigated how intelligence correlates with mental health. They hypothesized that the association between intelligence and better mental health starts out positive as it approaches the high end of the IQ scale, then turns negative. The researchers analyzed data from two U.S. surveys that tracked thousands of people over decades. To estimate IQ, these surveys used an aptitude test that measures math and language abilities. Each used a different well-established mental health scale and seeming to be associated with declines in mental health. But the scientists found a problem. To make sure their results were valid, they ran statistics tests to determine whether the mental health measures work the same for people with different intelligence levels, in part by calculating whether responses to individual questions reflect depression to the same extent for everybody. Both scales failed this test, meaning they can't be used to compare people with differing intelligence, and conclusions like this study can't be trusted. The findings cast doubt on previous studies that use these tools without accounting for intelligence and suggest depression screening in doctor's offices may be flawed. Imagine we're measuring height, but our ruler is made of silly putty, so the length changes, says Nicole Bulow Perez, a psychiatric nurse at New York University, not involved in the research, who studies disparities in mental health care and depression assessment. How can we know how tall these people are? The study doesn't show what causes this effect, but in hindsight, Savinsky wasn't surprised. The question is, require a great deal of interpretation of questions and answers, he says. Very intelligent people may think about mental health differently and may be experiencing symptoms differently. To better assess depression in groups of people with varying intelligence or compare to groups that might differ in intelligence, researchers will need better tools. Researchers say new approaches could include digitally tracking sleep and other activities or experience sampling, in which study participants are asked how they're feeling at random intervals rather than offering interpretations after the fact. In a separate study, Perez recently found that evidence showing that depression scales hold steady across other features, such as gender and culture, are inadequate. Depression is one of the most rigid constructs in science, but we have this measurement problem, she says. The study analyzed only two mental health scales, but Savinsky says the problem is probably widespread wherever depression scales are used. The research is currently testing the evaluation of other psychological variables as well. They've seen similar results for loneliness, Savinsky says, and they are exploring personality measures. Such is the amount of time that we have for today. So, signing off, this is Ken once again saying have a wonderful afternoon, and I will look forward to seeing you again next week.
1: Is there a signal for selflessness? This is Sandra Tsinglo with the lowdown on science. Brain scans might have the answer. Enter Jiahu and team from the University of Zurich. They gave a study group a moral quandary. Two parties were given unequal amounts of money and had to decide how to divide a remaining amount. They found that during decisions to make things equal, brain scans showed that two regions were activated. Electrically stimulating these regions led to more selfless decisions. Participants were more likely to take into account the overall well-being of others. This study proves that altruism can be strengthened biologically. Sometimes it just takes a spark of inspiration for a little kindness.
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4: Weather for this afternoon, mostly sunny with a few clouds, a high of 77. For tonight, mostly clear skies with a low of 54. For tomorrow, partly cloudy followed by increasing clouds with showers later in the day, a high of 71. 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
5: Hello and welcome. This is Bill Van Arsdell for Radio I. Today I will be reading from the AARP Bulletin and Magazine dated June 8, 2026. As a reminder, Radio I is a reading service intended for people who are blind or have other disabilities that make it difficult to read printed material. The first story is, My First Time Asking My Kid for Tech Support. After decades of mastering gadgets, I hit a wall with my TV and Nintendo and realized how aging shapes how we handle technology. by Jim Lenihan, AARP. I've always prided myself on maintaining a certain grasp of personal technology. I may not be a digital native, those younger folks who grew up in the internet era, but I am a member of the Atari generation. I got my first home computer, a Commodore 64, in the 80s, while in my teens. I used it to execute simple programming, making the computer spit out jokes to crack up my friends, and to play video games. As I got older, I lost the desire to be an early adopter, to be the first to acquire cutting-edge gadgets, but I always stayed current. Computer software, cell phones, iPods, home TV, and stereo setups, I tended to figure them out quickly and help my peers sort through their own struggles. So my pride took a hit when I recently had to call my son for tech support. I was trying to connect a new Nintendo Switch 2 console to my supposedly smart TV, a process that should have been simple. But when I connected the device to the TV with a standard HDMI cable, nothing happened. In my decades of wrestling with wires, I've handled much worse. But in this case, I found myself quickly consumed with fury. Without trying to figure it out myself, I grabbed my phone and made a video call to my son. He's a college senior working toward a software engineering degree, so I assumed he'd know what was wrong. I showed him the TV screen, panned over to the Nintendo, then back to the TV. "Why won't this work? What's going on?" His calm response, "I don't know, Dad." And with that, I could feel his eyes rolling up and back into his head, deep into his head. I ended the call. He was right to brush me off. After a few more minutes of fiddling, I got the gaming console to work. I think the solution was literally as simple as the joke told repeatedly on The It Crowd, a witty British sitcom about tech support. "Have you tried turning it off and on again?" At 58 years old, why was I so quick to throw up my hands in frustration, when in the past I would have calmly tried to solve the problem? For one, I now have at my disposal a digital native who is better at tech than I am. It's like when your kid can finally beat you at driveway basketball. Eventually, the youths will surpass us. It's inevitable. Instead of worrying about it, embrace it. Our attitudes toward technology often change over time, as tech evolves so rapidly that it's difficult to keep up. Gen X used to be cutting edge, with the coolest music and coolest stuff. But it turns out we weren't the first. Microwave, dishwashers, credit cards, and radios are just some of the many technologies that the post-World War II generation brought into the mainstream, and now they're just a part of our daily lives, says Jared Benge, an associate professor of neurology at the University of Texas at Austin. Most people have more skills than they realize, but take them for granted because they've become so routine, Benge says. Still, troubleshooting tech problems can be especially difficult and frustrating for older adults whose lives aren't as intertwined with digital technology as young adults, says Michael Scullin, a professor of psychology and neuroscience at Baylor University, who has worked with Benge on studies of tech and the aging mind. For older adults who use digital devices less frequently, those disruptions can feel less correctable, Scullin notes. So what can older people do when facing these tech frustrations? Be patient. If you're teaching yourself, go at the pace you need to go at, not by your perception of how quickly others learn, says Scullin. If someone else is the teacher, it's important that they be patient too. Sometimes this can be a family member, but honestly, it often isn't, he says. A friend at your life stage may be better suited. I do have a couple of friends in their 50s who work in tech, so they might become my support system. And there are providers out there who can help. Some local libraries offer free tech assistance, and local companies and Best Buy's Geek Squad provide it for a fee. Numerous YouTube videos can walk you through common tech problems, and Senior Planet from AARP has a free tech hotline and other resources. Despite the Nintendo episode, my son is still a helpful guide. He recently advised me on what specifications I should consider when shopping for a new laptop. I promise I won't bug him all the time, especially for issues that may be difficult for him to diagnose and correct from afar. But it's good to know I can turn to him for help when I need it. The next article is some processed foods that are actually good for you. Not everything that comes in a can, bag, or box wreaks havoc on your diet. Processed foods are all bad news, right? Not necessarily. To be sure, salty chips, frozen pizza, and sugary sodas and cereals aren't nutritional all-stars. In fact, more than 70% of the sodium in the typical American diet comes from packaged and prepared foods, according to the U.S. Food and Drug Administration. Americans love their processed foods, and older adults are no exception. People over 60 got nearly 52% of their calories from ultra-processed foods from 2021 to 2023, according to data from the U.S. Centers for Disease Control and Prevention. But consuming ultra-processed foods, which contain more additives than whole and minimally processed foods, poses health risks, the Cleveland Clinic reports. And according to a 2023 report from the University of Michigan's National Poll on Healthy Aging, 13% of people ages 50 to 80, especially women and those who are socially isolated, overweight, or in fair or poor health, are actually addicted to processed foods. That's concerning, because recent studies have linked highly processed foods to a greater overall risk of cancer, dementia, and type 2 diabetes. And a major study presented this year to the American College of Cardiology found that people who consume more than 9 servings a day of ultra-processed foods had a 67% higher risk of heart attack, stroke, and death from heart disease than those who ate about 1 serving daily. But there are plenty of healthy options if you're choosy and make it a habit to read ingredient lists. What is a processed food? Not all processed foods are alike. According to the U.S. Department of Agriculture, processed foods are any raw agricultural commodities that have been altered from their original state. That can include cutting, drying, freezing, pasteurizing, or packaging. The Academy of Nutrition and Dietetics places these foods on a continuum, says registered dietitian Nancy Farrell Allen, assistant professor at the Rosalind Franklin University College of Health Professions. Those that are minimally processed, like bagged spinach, eggs, oats, pasta, and plain roasted nuts, processed at their peak, like canned tomatoes, tuna, frozen fruit, and freshly made bread, and ultra-processed foods, which contain processed ingredients or additives for taste or convenience, such as flavored yogurts, salad dressings, packaged crackers and cookies, chips, deli meat, soy burgers, ready-to-eat meals, frozen pizza, and soft drinks. That last group is the one many doctors and researchers say you should avoid. Keep those guidelines in mind the next time you're at the grocery and fill your cart with these good-for-you processed foods. 1. Dairy, soy milk, or filtered milk. Yes, milk is processed. Hello, Louis Pasteur. But that's a good thing. I'm an advocate for dairy milk. It's natural and it provides roughly a dozen nutrients and antioxidants that nourish and heal our bodies, says Farrell Allen. As for soy milk, it's similar in protein content to cow's milk and is usually fortified with vitamin D and calcium, says Stephanie Crabtree, a Florida-based registered dietitian helping adults prevent chronic disease through real food nutrition. One caveat, look for organic soy milk with no sugar or artificial sweeteners. A third healthy option for older adults is ultra-filtered milk, which has more concentrated protein and less or no lactose, according to Catherine Zaratsky, a registered dietitian nutritionist at the Mayo Clinic. 2. Greek yogurt. Greek yogurt contains probiotics that support gut health, protein to support muscle repair, and calcium for bone health, says Cassandra Padula Burke, a registered dietitian nutritionist, certified triathlon and endurance coach, and owner of Catalyst Nutrition and Performance in Maryland. Some research has shown that probiotics may help cognitive function, elevate mood, and lower anxiety. But choose plain Greek yogurt over a sugary flavored variety that's like a candy bar. Swap in Greek yogurt for sour cream in burrito bowls, or make it a yummy snack topped with fruit for fiber, or walnuts for a dose of heart-healthy omega-3 fatty acids, Farrell Allen recommends. It can also be a good substitute for mayonnaise in tuna or chicken salad. 3. Packaged salads. Need a weekday time saver from the produce aisle? Packaged salads may be just the ticket. Pre-washed greens hit the mark as a shortcut for getting more veggies in your diet, Burke says. A balanced diet containing fiber-rich vegetables not only helps reduce the risk of heart disease, but also helps us maintain a healthy weight. Skip the toppings and dressing included in the packages and add some grilled chicken or canned tuna and a low-sugar vinaigrette for a quick, nutrient-dense meal. 4. Canned beans. Beans are loaded with plant-based protein and essential minerals like iron and magnesium, supporting heart and gut health, Simpson says. Look for low-sodium versions, or rinse beans in water for a few seconds. Doing so can reduce the sodium by 40%, says Christine Rosenblum, a registered dietitian nutritionist. Beans are a fantastic source of dietary fiber, which can lower blood cholesterol levels and protect against colon cancer and type 2 diabetes, says Jennifer House, a registered dietitian in Alberta, Canada. According to the Cleveland Clinic, beans also keep us full, helping control weight gain. Add them to soups, salads, bowls, and tacos to keep you feeling satisfied. 5. Frozen or canned fish. The American Heart Association recommends consuming 2 3-ounce servings of fish, preferably fatty fish like salmon, herring, mackerel, bluefin tuna, anchovies, and sardines, a week. And a 2024 study in the American Journal of Clinical Nutrition found better cognitive function in older adults who consumed fish. Unless you're bagging your own trout, frozen fish, usually frozen on boats right after the catch, can be as good as fresh. Frozen or canned fish is an excellent source of high-quality protein and omega-3 fatty acids, which support heart and joint health, says Simpson. According to the FDA, the healthiest seafood, in terms of mercury levels, includes anchovies, clams, haddock, flounder, oysters, shrimp, scallops, and canned light tuna. Look for plain varieties that have either no or reduced salt and no breading or sauces. Canned fish in water has a lower fat content and fewer calories if that is a concern. Use the fish in tacos, casseroles, and meat salads, or as a topping on vegetable salads. 6. Nuts and seeds. Nuts and seeds are high in unsaturated fat, fiber, vitamins, minerals, and phytochemicals, House says. While they are nutrient-dense, they are also calorie-dense, so don't munch on an open bag. Take out a handful, about one-third cup at a time, for snacking. Nuts have also been shown to help prevent weight gain and provide other heart-healthy benefits, according to the American Heart Association. They are also packed with fats and antioxidants that can help protect the brain. A large review published in Food and Nutrition Research in 2023 confirmed that eating nuts and seeds was associated with a lower risk of cardiovascular and coronary heart disease and lower total and LDL cholesterol. 7. Nut butters. Ground up into butter, nuts and seeds provide healthy fats to support hormones, brain health, and hunger cues, says Katie Hadley, a functional medicine dietitian. They also provide protein and vitamin E and are great for older Americans dealing with a lower appetite or difficulty chewing hard foods. Choose varieties of peanut butter, almond butter, sunflower seed butter, and cashew butter with no added sugars, hydrogenated oils, or excessive salt, and enjoy them on whole grain toast, in oatmeal, or blended into smoothies, advises Simpson. Tofu. Tofu is one of the most versatile and nutritionally dense foods, Hadley says. I always recommend it to meat eaters and vegans alike because it's packed with high-quality, plant-based protein, calcium, and brain-supporting choline. Any caveats? Despite common misconceptions, eating soy foods like tofu has been linked to lower rates of certain cancers, does not disrupt hormone levels in men, and can even have a positive impact on women's hormones, she says. An international analysis co-directed by researchers from Johns Hopkins Medicine and published in 2024 found that soy isoflavones were associated with a 26% lower risk of breast cancer recurrence, especially in postmenopausal women. Use tofu as a replacement for meat and season it to add flavor. Tofu itself is bland. 9. Rotisserie chicken. This is a convenient, protein-rich option that supports muscle maintenance and makes meal prep easy, Simpson says. To keep chicken healthier, remove the skin to reduce sodium and saturated fat. Shred the chicken into salads, soups, or grain bowls for quick and versatile meals. A Chinese study published in 2025 by Frontiers in Nutrition found that eating amino acid-rich animal proteins found in foods like chicken was linked to a lower risk of muscle loss in adults 55 and older. 10. Cottage cheese. Cottage cheese is making such a comeback, especially the low-fat 1% version, for the protein, calcium, and vitamin D it offers, says Farrell Allen. Choose varieties labeled low sodium or no salt added, advises Burke. You can also look for cottage cheese containing live cultures to benefit gut health. Top with fruits or nuts as a sweet meal. Add cottage cheese plus salsa to a baked potato for a savory meal. Use it in a dip or make cottage cheese chips to snack on. Bake a couple tablespoons of cottage cheese with a favorite topping like herbs or minced onion. 11. Whole grain brown rice. Loaded with B vitamins and fiber, brown rice is a complex carbohydrate that provides energy to power you through the day and your workouts, Burke says. A 2024 Danish study of more than 48,000 men and women found that eating whole grains extended their life expectancy. Stick with plain brown rice and season it with dried herbs and spices. Packaged and pre-seasoned varieties often contain more sodium and other additives. Pair brown rice, which has more beneficial nutrients than white rice, says Haley, with your favorite lean protein like chicken, fish, or tofu, and some roasted or stir-fried vegetables for an easy grain bowl. Or top a base of brown rice with eggs and vegetables for a savory, balanced breakfast. Another is popcorn. Remember when we popped our own popcorn on the stovetop as kids? We still can. Just add healthy seasonings, like a bit of salt and a dash of flavorful cayenne or nutritional yeast, for a great fiber-filled on-the-go or after-dinner snack, Zaratsky says. The hulls of popcorn, another natural unprocessed whole grain, are high in polyphenols and fiber. The Cleveland Clinic points out that popcorn not only boosts gut health, it also helps manage blood sugar and lowers cholesterol and blood pressure. If you go with microwave popcorn, look closely at the nutritional label before you pop your nutrition into smithereens. Dried fruit. Dried fruit is high in fiber and antioxidants, House says. Prunes are best known for their gut health effects, relieving constipation, but also can help prevent bone loss in postmenopausal women, possibly due to polyphenols, vitamin K, and potassium. Adds Farrell Allen, all dried fruits provide a concentrated source of sweetness along with vitamins and minerals such as potassium, magnesium, and iron. But it can be easy to overeat dried fruit because the concentrated natural sugars can stick to your teeth, says House. So stick to a 1/4 cup serving of plain dried fruit, or mix it into trail mix or granola. Cereal. Cereals have gotten a bad rap because of artificial colors and added sugar, but not all cereals are created equal, Hadley says. Whole grain cereals without those additives make a delicious and healthy breakfast that you can prepare with fruit or top with an egg and mushrooms. All grains in the U.S. are fortified with B vitamins and iron, Farrell Allen says, and whole grains are high in fiber and plant phytochemicals that act as antioxidants in the body, House says. Consider hot cereal as well. A few healthy options get you started. Cheerios, Bob's Red Mill 10-grain hot cereal, or Great River Millings hot cereal. And olive oil. The monounsaturated fat found in olive oil, a mainstay of the healthy Mediterranean diet, helps decrease heart disease and inflammation that occurs in many chronic diseases like diabetes, high blood fat levels, and some cancer. And a study of more than 90,000 adults reported in 2024 in JAMA Network Open, found that consuming 7 grams of olive oil each day lowered the risk of dementia-related death by 28%. Under an updated FDA rule, olive oil is allowed to be called healthy by manufacturers. Opt for extra virgin varieties, which retain more nutrients and have been shown in a recent Spanish study to boost cognition and gut bacteria better than the refined kind. Use olive oil for sautéing, drizzling over salads, or as a dip for whole grain bread. The next article is, some old slang is fire. For real? Bet. Back in fashion, bro. Nicole Holliday, acting associate professor of linguistics at the University of California, Berkeley, notes that bro is an older term that has reappeared. Today, it can be used for any gender. For real, the old slang meaning, are you serious, now often appears in text messages as FR. Fire. Use it to mean amazing or stylish. Bet. Why say okay, sure, when you can just say bet? On the other hand, time for retirement. As if. Generation Z may appreciate the movie Clueless, but much of the film's lexicon is totally lame. Also, don't say totally or lame. righteous, gnarly, or bodacious, not every Bill and Ted term has stood the test of time. Dude, however, remains part of the lexicon. And 6'7". This expression spread last year, but now it's so 2025. Adults ruin slang, Holiday says. It is for young people. And the next headline is, sound matters. From speeches to pop music, the Library of Congress preserves historic recordings. The Library of Congress is curating the ultimate playlist. Each year, the institution adds 25 important works to its national recording registry. That puts the total so far at 675, ranging from Thomas Edison's pioneering wax cylinder audio to the Hamilton original cast album. As the U.S. celebrates its 250th birthday, we talked with Patrick Midling, head of the library's recorded sound section, about audio preservation. Question, why does the National Recording Registry matter? Answer, these recordings mean something to us. They are anchors to our past. Question, how can the public listen to these? Answer, anything pre-1926 on the registry is now in the public domain. We have those online through the National Jukebox. Question, what are recent additions to the list? Answer, the Chicago Transit Authority, the debut album from the band Chicago, Fly Like an Eagle by the Steve Miller Band, Ain't No Sunshine from Bill Withers. Question, what types of speeches are on there? Answer, Martin Luther King Jr.'s I Have a Dream, Lyndon B. Johnson's presidential recordings,

0: 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By continuing to listen, you verify that you qualify within one of these categories. 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
1: Dogs can get a chef-curated dining experience, including short rib, chuck, and brisket, with food prices up to $14. And Sanctuary Beach Resort by Monterey Bay in California offers a group workshop led by a pet psychic who can help you discover an intuitive bond with your pet for $55. 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We hope you found these articles interesting and informative. 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Your reader has been Bill Van Arstel. 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
2: This is Amy Wagoner from the Historical Society of Michigan with a Michigan History Moment. Lebanese American Alia Hassan had a storied life that took her around the world to New York City, Egypt, and finally Detroit, where she is remembered today as a beloved figure in Michigan's Arab American community. Born in 1910, Hassan spent her early life and young adulthood in her home state of South Dakota. She wed twice during that time, though her first marriage ended in divorce and the second in tragedy. At the age of 36, Hassan moved to New York City with her daughter, where she was able to pursue the multiple interests that would come to define her life in leadership. She advanced professionally from volunteer work with the Civilian Defense League to being a licensed private investigator to becoming chief of security at several department stores. She also immersed herself in religious work. Hassan produced writing geared towards educating Muslims and non-Muslims on the faith, became a friend and advisor to Malcolm X, and traveled to Egypt with the Federation of Islamic Associations. In 1955, she married her third husband, Ali. Alia Hassan moved to Detroit in 1972 to be with her daughter and grandchildren. Although she had technically retired, her work was far from over. Through her grandson, Hassan became involved with the newly formed Arab Community Center for Economic and Social Services, or ACSES, which had been created to assist the rapidly growing Arab American population in Dearborn. When asked by her grandson to become the first director for the organization, Hassan obliged. Under Hassan's 9-year directorship, ACSES expanded its services to community members by helping them acquire state and federal services, learn English, use translation services, and receive legal help. It was not uncommon for Hassan to personally deliver food and supplies to community members. Even after she stepped down as director, she continued to provide direct assistance to others. Before Hassan came on board, ACSES was thought to be populated by young male radicals. However, Hassan's presence as an older religious woman helped young women and their families feel comfortable utilizing the agency's services. Alia Hassan, widely called the Mother of ACSES, passed away in 1990. A woman of faith and fortitude, her influence can still be felt in the existing community organization, Southeastern Michigan, and beyond. This Michigan History Moment was brought to you by MichiganHistoryMagazine.org.
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3: Weather for this afternoon, mostly sunny with a few clouds, a high of 77. For tonight, mostly clear skies with a low of 54. For tomorrow, partly cloudy followed by increasing clouds.

0: Clouds with showers later in the day, a high of 71. 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
1: Hello and welcome to Diabetes and You. Your readers today is Cindy Fraser. Today we will be reading from diatribe.org and other publications as time allows. As a reminder, Radio Eye is a reading service intended for people who are blind or have other disabilities that make it difficult to read printed material. The health material presented in this program is provided for listener interest and information and is not intended for the diagnosis or treatment of individuals. Please see your doctor or health care provider for that and any other health-related concerns you may have. Our first item today is entitled Best Protein Bars for People with Diabetes by Andrew Saintsing, medically reviewed by Charles M. Alexander, MD, FACP, FACE. Last reviewed May 6, 2026. Key takeaways. First, most people with diabetes can get all the protein they need from meals, but a protein bar can be a good option on the go or before exercise. Second, for people who may need to supplement their intake, protein powders are a good long-term option that easily fits into a diabetes-friendly diet. And the final takeaway. If you think about it as a snack and check the nutrition label for carb counts and other nutritional information that could impact blood sugar, a protein bar can be a good option when you're hungry. Protein bars are everywhere. Convenience stores and vending machines often offer multiple flavors and brands. There's nothing stopping you from getting one whenever you want. But how do protein bars fit into your overall nutrition plan and impact your blood sugar? Modern protein bars are an incredible feat of food engineering. They are precise quantities of protein, carbohydrates, fat, and calories pressed into a convenient, ready-to-eat package. When you pick one up, you can get a pretty good sense of what you're putting in your body and how it will affect your diabetes and your dietary goals, so long as you check the nutrition label. What is a protein bar? A protein bar is a convenient snack that, in theory, contains a high amount of protein relative to carbs and fat. However, protein bars do not have a strict legal definition, and products can vary quite a bit in protein, fat, and carb content. Many protein bars are enriched with protein powder, which may come from animal sources like dairy or plant sources like peas, soy, and hemp. In general, bars enriched with dairy-derived whey and casein offer the most protein per serving, often over 20 grams. For context, 2 eggs, which would constitute the bulk of the protein in a filling breakfast, offer 14 grams. Other bars highlight that the protein contained comes from whole foods, not powders. For instance, RX Bar lists its ingredients on the front of its bar's wrappers. The original formula is 3 egg whites, 6 almonds, 4 cashews, and 2 dates. That looks like a fairly healthy option. But it's worth noting that the typical RX bar has only 12 grams of protein, which, in terms of protein bars, isn't that much relative to the amount of carbs, fat, and total calories it contains. Why eat a protein bar? People eat protein bars for a variety of reasons. At this point, a lot of them taste really good, and you may prefer them to other snack options, regardless of their nutritional content. Protein bars can also be a filling snack. They are as easy to eat as candy bars and usually contain just as many calories, but have more protein. So they take a little longer to digest and can give you a more lasting energy boost. If you don't have time for a bigger meal, then a protein bar can be a good choice. If you're looking for a quick snack, then it probably doesn't matter if the bar you pick has 12 grams of protein or 20 grams. In that case, something made from whole food ingredients might be a better option because, Even though it contains a more modest amount of protein, it also likely has healthy fats from nuts and other beneficial nutrients. However, many people use protein bars to supplement their protein intake. If that's the case for you, you probably want to pick a bar enriched with protein powder, because that will maximize the amount of protein you're getting relative to the amount of calories you're eating. Who needs to supplement their protein intake? It's easy to grab a protein bar without much thought, but it's worth taking a second to figure out what your motivation for eating one is. People just need to think about why they're doing it, said Carol Johnston, a registered dietitian and professor at Arizona State University. Are you doing it because you think you need more protein? If you're living in the U.S. and eating a standard 2 to 3 meals a day, then you're probably getting adequate levels of protein. That means, for most people, eating a protein bar would put them over their daily needs. Excess protein in your diet isn't usually a problem, unless you have kidney disease and your healthcare provider has told you to limit your protein intake. But it isn't necessary. There are some exceptions. One, our bodies aren't as good at digesting plant proteins. Two, the body becomes less effective at digesting and absorbing any type of protein as people age. Therefore, vegans and people over 60 may need to consider supplements to reach their daily protein needs. In addition, high-performing athletes may need protein supplements to help their bodies recover after extended periods of intense exercise. In terms of muscle recovery, you need to be working out pretty hard to make a post-workout protein supplement necessary. If you're not pushing yourself and getting your heart rate up, then your muscles probably aren't the reason to add a high-protein snack to your daily meal plan. Even if you do go for a tough run or lift heavy at the gym, you can time it so that the end of your workout coincides with a meal. You can make sure that the meal has a generous amount of protein by prioritizing meat, fish, dairy products, or some combination of grains and legumes, like rice and beans. That being said, protein supplements are convenient. So if you don't have time to sit down for a meal after a hard session at the gym, they can be a good choice. Additionally, some people with diabetes, especially those who take insulin or sulfonylureas, may find it beneficial to eat protein before a workout. Recent research suggests that protein before exercise can help people with type 1 diabetes avoid hypoglycemia. A supplement could give you the benefits of protein without weighing you down as a full meal would. Does your protein supplement have to be a bar? You may want to opt for a smoothie or a shake, which often have just as much or more protein than any bar you can buy. You can buy whey powder and add it to whatever you are drinking, or you can pick up ready-made protein shakes. Some companies, like Lucerna and Enterex, make shakes that are specifically designed for people with diabetes. You can also find low-sugar options from other brands, like Premier Protein. Why it's important to eat protein bars in moderation. At the end of the day, most protein bars qualify as ultra-processed foods. These prepackaged food products are easy to eat, and it's easy to absorb calories from them, but they often lack key nutrients for overall health. You probably don't need your protein supplement to also be loaded with other nutrients. But if your protein bar becomes more than just an occasional vehicle for protein, then you have to think more about where you're getting your vitamins and minerals from and how everything you're eating adds up. Furthermore, you won't be able to find a protein bar that is purely protein. Any bar is going to contain some amount of fats and carbs, possibly including sugars. These other macronutrients can affect your blood sugar and contribute to your total calorie count. Johnston emphasized the fact that protein bars can be a significant source of calories. As a researcher, she investigated the common belief that foods high in protein can help you lose weight by decreasing your appetite. After a morning protein bar, the participants in her study tended to eat less at lunch, but they made up for it at dinner. In fact, people who ate morning protein bars ate more total calories over the course of a day and a week. These calories count, Johnston said, so you should probably eat it like a meal replacement. If your protein bar is 300 calories, that probably should replace your lunch. Of course, that advice might not make sense for people who are trying to maintain their body weight or bulk up. But whatever your dietary goals, it's always a good idea to limit the number of calories you're getting from protein bars and other snacks. There are also other ways to increase your protein intake that might make calorie counting easier. You could just focus on making high-protein foods a larger share of your meals, and then you wouldn't need to add an extra snack. Or, if you really want or need to supplement what you're getting from your meals, you could find protein powders that have very few ingredients beyond the protein itself. However, a protein bar can really hit the spot, and it may be the best option available to you in a given moment, or if you're on the go. It makes sense to eat one if you want, as long as you eat it like you would any other packaged snack, in moderation, as part of a balanced diet. Which protein bars are best for blood sugar? Protein bars vary widely in terms of sugar content. You can get 20 grams of protein from both a David bar and a Gatorade bar, but Gatorade bars also contain 23 grams of added sugar, whereas David bars have none. Added sugars are the sweet syrups and table sugar that manufacturers add during production. Products with more added sugar are more likely to cause big blood sugar spikes. In addition, diets high in added sugars are associated with excess weight gain. For people with diabetes, it's important to check the nutrition labels on any supplemental protein products and aim for ones without added sugar. You should also pay attention to the total sugar content. For example, RX Bar products have very little added sugar, but because they are sweetened with fruit, they tend to have more total sugars than some other bars. Natural sugars usually come with fiber and other nutrients, making them healthier than added sugars, but they can still affect your blood sugar. Finally, you need to look at total carbs. The sugars and fiber that first catch your eye when you look at a nutrition label contribute to this number, but they probably don't add up to the whole number. The rest of it is likely starch. Johnston added that starch still enters the bloodstream as glucose. If you take insulin for meals, then starch and sugar are the net carbs that determine how many units you need for the bar you're about to eat. Extend makes protein bars specifically for people with diabetes. Barbells, Quest bars, and IQ bars are also popular low-sugar options. Here's a look at the nutrition facts of an example from each of these brands. Extend Yogurt Plus Berry. 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Protein, 12 grams. Fiber and sugar alcohols theoretically shouldn't affect your blood sugar, but it's worth noting that most of these bars contain quite a bit of both. Since our bodies typically don't digest fiber and sugar alcohols, large quantities of them can upset some people's stomachs. Try experimenting with different bars if one of them leaves you feeling bloated or otherwise unwell. Another thing to keep in mind is that some IQ bars are sweetened with allulose, which is a rare sugar. Like sugar alcohols, rare sugars don't typically affect blood sugar, but they still count towards total carbs on a nutrition label. Some IQ bars that contain allulose listed as an ingredient, but not as a line item under total carbs. Consequently, you might actually overestimate the net carbs in the bar if you only subtract sugar alcohols and fiber from the total carbs listed on the label. Whenever you're eating a new bar or anything else that lists relatively high total carbs and low or no sugar, it's worth double-checking the ingredient list for allulose before deciding how many units of insulin to take. The bottom line. Most people with diabetes can get all the protein they need from the whole foods that they eat at meals. If you need more protein, you could change what you're eating at your meals, or you could try a protein powder that might offer a better protein-to-calorie ratio than a bar. However, a protein bar can be a tasty, filling snack, and it can be a good option when you're hungry. Just remember to check the nutrition label before you buy one so you have a better idea of how it might affect your blood sugar. Our next item, still from Dietribe.org, is entitled Baxfendi, generic name Baxdrostat, a new drug for high blood pressure, by Anna Vidovsky. Medically reviewed by Charles M. Alexander, MD, FACP, FACE. Last reviewed May 18, 2026. People with difficult-to-manage high blood pressure have a new treatment option with the recent FDA approval of Baxfendi, generic name Baxdrostat. For people living with diabetes, managing blood sugar is just one part of protecting long-term health. When blood sugar and blood pressure both run high, the risk of long-term complications, such as vision loss, heart disease, and kidney disease, climbs sharply. Even with lifestyle changes and multiple medications, blood pressure can be difficult to manage. This challenge has pushed researchers to look beyond traditional therapies targeting blood vessels or fluid balance and explore the hormonal systems that drive high blood pressure or hypertension. According to the American Diabetes Association, high blood pressure is defined as 130 over 80 millimeters of mercury or higher and affects many adults worldwide. While several types of blood pressure medications exist, such as ACE inhibitors, ARBs, diuretics, and calcium channel blockers, millions of people still struggle to keep their blood pressure in range. When high blood pressure doesn't respond to the usual medications, this condition is known as resistant hypertension. Finding new routes to treat resistant hypertension is an urgent priority for both people with diabetes and the general population. Approved by the FDA in May 2026, Baxfendi, generic name Baxdrostat, offers a new approach for people with treatment-resistant hypertension, including those living with diabetes who face heightened risk. What is Baxdrostat? Baxdrostat, an aldosterone synthesis inhibitor, is an oral once-daily pill designed to reduce blood pressure by targeting a hormone called aldosterone, which is one of the body's key regulators of salt and water balance. While most blood pressure drugs work by balancing the effects of hormones like angiotensin or aldosterone, Baxdrostat works by blocking the production of aldosterone itself. Aldosterone tells your kidneys to hold on to salt and water, which may increase blood volume and raise blood pressure. Baxdrostat prevents your adrenal glands from making as much of this hormone, which, in turn, helps the body release excess salt and water and lowers pressure in the arteries. In other words, when your kidneys are getting constant messages to hold on to salt, Baxdrostat turns down the volume on these signals, helping your body get rid of excess salt and water. The recommended dosage of Baxfendy is 2 milligrams orally once daily. For patients at increased risk of high blood potassium or hyperkalemia or low blood sodium levels, hyponatremia, the recommended dosage is 1 milligram orally once daily. What does the research say? Studies have shown Baxfendy, generic name Baxdrostat, to be effective for people with treatment-resistant or difficult-to-manage hypertension. A large phase 3 trial called BAX-HTN showed that participants taking 1 to 2 milligrams of Baxdrostat daily had an average reduction of 8 to 10 millimeters of mercury in their blood pressure after 12 weeks. Other studies have also shown that Baxdrostat can selectively block aldosterone production without significantly affecting cortisol, another adrenal hormone essential for normal bodily function. In a smaller study analyzing the effects of Baxdrostat on metformin in healthy individuals, researchers suggested that Baxdrostat may be safe to use with common diabetes medications. These positive findings are what led to Baxdrostat's approval, making it a new option for people whose blood pressure remains high despite standard therapy. For those with diabetes, better management of blood pressure translates directly into lower risks of heart, kidney, and eye complications. Currently recruiting trials. If you or someone you know has high blood pressure that's been difficult to manage, there are ongoing Baxdrostat clinical trials currently recruiting participants. The Bax Duo Pacific trial is evaluating the combination of Baxdrostat and dapagliflozin, trade name Farxiga, in adults with chronic kidney disease and high blood pressure. If you have type 1 diabetes and have been treated with an SGLT2 inhibitor for at least 4 months without diabetic ketoacidosis during that period, you may be eligible for this study. There are no study locations listed in Kentucky. However, there are study locations in Evansville and Indianapolis, Indiana, in Cincinnati and Columbus, Ohio, and in Knoxville and Nashville, Tennessee. Similarly, the PREVENT-HF trial is comparing the combination of Baxdrostat and dapagliflozin to dapagliflozin alone in adults with type 2 diabetes who are at least 40 years old. This study does have locations in Kentucky in Lexington, Owensboro, and Paducah. Ohio study locations include Cincinnati and Dayton. There's a study location in Nashville, Tennessee. There are several in Virginia and one in Morgantown, West Virginia. Now let's turn to a recipe, still from diatribe.org, entitled Personal Pizza Meatloaves by Catherine Newman, last reviewed May 26, 2026. Who knew making meatloaf could be fun? This easy, protein-rich recipe makes for a perfect family dinner. I've been making this recipe since my kids were small. The combination of traditional pizza seasonings and a super fun size makes it almost irresistible, especially to children who can feel a little strange about meatloaf. Please do note that the grated zucchini is a crucial ingredient here, as it adds moisture, but squash-shy kids or adults are unlikely to notice it. Leftovers make a great, easy pack-along lunch, especially since they're good cold. It also swaps in almond meal for breadcrumbs, making this a blood sugar-friendly option for people with diabetes. Recipe details. The recipe makes 4 servings. 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Ingredients. 1 pound ground beef, 1/4 cup almond meal, 1 1/2 cups grated mozzarella, plus extra for topping, 3/4 cup grated zucchini. 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Instructions. Step 1. Heat the oven to 375 degrees Fahrenheit and grease 8 cups of a 12-cup muffin tin. Step 2. In a large bowl, gently mix together the beef, almond meal, cheese, zucchini, and seasonings. Step 3. In a small bowl, beat the egg with a heaping tablespoon of the tomato paste and combine this with the meat mixture, mixing gently. Step 4. Divide the mixture among the muffin cups, packing gently, then spread a thin layer of the remaining tomato paste over each and bake for 25 minutes. Step 5. Sprinkle the tops with grated mozzarella and bake another 5 to 10 minutes until the cheese is bubbling and the meat loaves are cooked through. Next, another recipe, still from diatribe.org, entitled Baked Huevos Rancheros by Catherine Newman, last reviewed May 18, 2026. Catherine Newman offers an inspired take on huevos rancheros, the Mexican breakfast favorite. Huevos rancheros, or rancher's eggs in Spanish, is usually some combination of eggs, beans, salsa, and cheese, served with corn tortillas and various toppings. This version, which is topped with feta, reminds me a bit of shakshuka, which is a dish of eggs baked or poached in a spicy tomato sauce. And it's delicious, saucy, a little spicy, or not, and a perfect weekend breakfast or brunch. To be honest, it can work as lunch or dinner, too. If you're pressed for time, you can skip sautéing the onion and garlic and just add 1/2 teaspoon of garlic powder with the spices. If you don't feel like using the oven, this dish tastes just as good if you leave it on the stovetop to cook the eggs. For a more hearty meal, serve this dish with corn tortillas, which are relatively low in carbs. Recipe details. Total time, 35 to 45 minutes. 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Ingredients, 2 tablespoons olive oil, 1/2 onion, chopped, 2 cloves garlic, chopped, 1/2 teaspoon ground cumin, something spicy, 1/2 teaspoon cayenne or chipotle powder, or 1 teaspoon canned chipotle 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eggs, cilantro leaves, crumbled feta, sliced radishes, avocado, and hot sauce for topping. Instructions. 1. Preheat the oven to 375 degrees Fahrenheit. Heat oil in a 9 or 10 inch oven-proof skillet over medium heat. Sauté the onion and garlic until the onion is quite soft and turning golden, about 6 to 7 minutes. 2. Add the cumin and the spicy something and sauté just until fragrant, a few seconds. Then stir in the tomatoes, beans, and salt. Turn the heat to medium-low and cook, stirring occasionally and then more frequently until thick, around 15 minutes. Taste the sauce and add more salt if it needs it. 3. Use a spoon to make a little well in the sauce, then crack an egg. I'm neurotic, so I crack the egg into a mug first to make sure I'm not going to ruin the whole dish with shell fragments or a broken yolk. Repeat with the remaining eggs, then put the pan in the oven. Note, if you are super particular about your eggs and how done you like them, then you might want to poach or fry them separately, as cooking them in the sauce is an inexact science. That said, do you really want to wash another pan? 4. Bake until the eggs are as set as you like them, which will take anywhere from 7 to 15 minutes. The eggs will be more cooked underneath than they look on top, just FYI. Use the baking time to prepare the toppings, then top the finished dish and serve. This concludes Diabetes and You for today. Your reader has been Cindy Fraser. If you have any questions, comments, or suggestions concerning this program, please call our Lexington studios at 859-422-6390 to offer your thoughts. Thank you for listening. Now, please stay tuned for continued programming on Radio I. Thank you for listening. 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
0: Weather for this afternoon, mostly sunny with a few clouds, a high of 77. For tonight, mostly clear skies with a low of 54. For tomorrow, partly cloudy followed by increasing clouds with showers later in the day, a high of 71. 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
5: 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Inside the Mental Gym, Making Champions. Tennis and F1 stars are flocking to labs to train their brains to use less energy. Steal their secrets to crush your day, both in the gym and everywhere else. By Nick Pacelli. Earlier this year, at the Australian Open, tennis star Jannik Sinner smashed ball after ball past an opponent on Margaret Court Arena. It looked so easy, as if you were playing a poor schmuck from the rec courts. The other guy was ranked number 22 in the world. I sat in the stands. Everyone looked a bit bored. Sinner looked bored too, but he always carries a kind of focused, bored demeanor. Commentators like to talk about the violence of Sinner's ball striking, as if that were the main key to his world number 2 ranking. They miss one of the real secrets of his performance, the way he's achieved his near-constant state of chill. He is part of a growing cohort of elite athletes, including F1 master Charles Leclerc and skiing goat Michaela Schifrin, who are using brain training routines to achieve a state of engineered calm. They're spending time at mental gyms that feature complex gadgets and data analysis, learning practices that build what's known as mental economy. They teach their minds to spend less energy under stress so they can stay focused longer, maintain greater precision, tolerate pain better, and endure longer contests. These gains we all want flow beyond the stadium, too. I also play competitive tennis, and I wanted a closer look at a mental gymnastics lab to see if I could pull some tools for my matches, my workouts, my lifts, and my life. Could I dial up my performance and somehow keep greater reserves in the process? Working your waves. To engineer his winning chill, Sinner has spent hours strapping electrodes on his body in a lab under the guidance of Riccardo Ciccarelli, MD, an Italy-based sports physician with steel-gray, swept-back hair and a face lined by years of sun and studying numbers. For more than 30 years, he has obsessed over how the brain impacts athletic achievement. Dr. Ciccarelli founded a company called Formula Medicine to work with prominent race car drivers, and now works with a cadre of tennis players as well. They include a few top tens, he says, but outside of Sinner, he won't disclose their names. One of Dr. Ciccarelli's mental gyms sits inside the stucco structures at the Piatti Tennis Center in the Bordighera in northern Italy. It looks like an F1 paddock had a baby with a gamer's dorm room. Data sets on an array of screens, Xbox controllers, padded chairs. Athletes strap biometric tracking devices on their heads and fingers, including a brain band that monitors their mind's electrical activity. And the training/fun begins. Video games, number drills, focus tests, visualizations, distraction modules, and more. If your brain is an engine, we want more horsepower and want to reduce fuel consumption, Dr. Ciccarelli tells me. His psychologists watch the athletes and their live data as the challenges ramp up. In one car racing game, the vehicle goes faster only if you switch your brainwaves to more focused patterns. Another game puts you in a distraction chamber full of the kind of noise and movement that a stadium contains, designed to pull your focus away from what you're doing. All this helps the athlete and psychologist see where anxiety inflates exertion and stiffens muscles, fragments attention, and burns energy matches for no performance gain. That's where your neural efficiency work needs to be done. And the lab helps you master the exercises that help you fine-tune it. But what exactly are they training? Our brains have roughly 5 frequency bands of electrical activity, or types of brain waves, all happening at all times. How we perform in any environment, awake, asleep, training, competing, wherever, can depend on which brainwave type is firing most. Mental gymnastics exercises help people automate the ability to move out of stress states, high beta brain wavelengths, and into waves associated with precision, reduced muscle tension, and fluid execution, mid-alpha frequencies. Athletes training in this lab learn to recognize which moments and emotions spike brain strain for them, then work with their psychologist and run customized drills to return quickly to the neutral frequencies ideal for athletic performance. Sometimes, all it takes is the pedestrian techniques all of us are tired of hearing about, like paced diaphragmatic breathing and self-talk mantras. Human performance experts outside these labs say that the techniques have real credibility. I'm generally a cautious scientist, but I'm pretty excited about the potential of both brain training and neurofeedback approaches, says Greg Applebaum, PhD, a psychiatry professor at the University of California, San Diego, who studies the brain and human performance. Studies have shown that consistently doing this kind of work can actually change your biology. The brain expends less glucose and oxygen for the same motor output. There's not yet empirical data on how much the benefits of this training wane if you stop or taper off. And Dr. Ciccarelli's athletes travel with brain bands that allow them to be consistent with their brain training on the road. When I caught up with Sinner at a press conference at the Australian Open earlier this year and asked if he was doing his mental economy training, he nodded and said, "Yeah, I have my at-home kit with me," and looked at me as if it were odd to think he wasn't. Engineering calm. Dr. Ciccarelli prefers not to go into granular details of the data or the scales of gains by individual athletes with reporters. So after I talked with him, I checked in with a number of mental performance experts who have done similar work with athletes in soccer, sailing, skiing, and other sports. Then I set about experimenting with these mental economy techniques myself. The first real step to achieving mental economy, the experts say, is noticing and naming your moments of physical and mental tension. Maybe it's the moment your arms or legs feel tingly when you make a mistake, or when you start getting tired. Maybe it's in the weight room when you step up to a bar with an intimidating number of plates on it. We can all identify the moments when emotion, stress, and overthinking show up. To get back to neutral and encourage more alpha wave activity, there are dozens of tactics you can use. Sports psychologists and pro tennis players name more than I've ever heard of. Breathwork, mantras, touching hot or warm objects, closing your eyes and moving them from side to side while counting, humming nostalgic tunes. The process requires a lot of situational experimentation. It made me a bit obsessive, but I worked one by one through a long list of these options over about a month. Some worked well on one day and flopped the next. I leaned on tactile grounding most. In moments of overthinking, I'd focus on the texture of the felt on a tennis ball and would proceed into the next point on a more even keel. I also felt my heart rate and a frenzied state of mind subside when I shut my eyes and shifted them horizontally while mentally counting backward from 95 to 90 before serving. I used the same modalities in my lifting, like when I approached a trap bar deadlift one rep max with a coach, which I tend to view with heightened, stressed anticipation. I found it easier and easier to identify the moment when my brain got busy. I flipped the switch to the mental exercises as opposed to following the spiral of overthinking. Eventually, though, I couldn't help myself and got itchy for some data on just how well I was doing. So I got myself two popular and not cheap at-home brain monitoring devices, a Muse S Athena, $520, and a Sense.ai headset, $1,250. These track your brainwaves and offer real-time biofeedback, teaching you where you can become more mentally efficient. As I used them, I went through guided meditations and simplified versions of games that elite athletes play. I intentionally stressed myself and then tried different techniques to calm down. I even put the band on during quiet breaks in tennis practice sessions. Over about 3 hours of play, I saw, via my brainwaves, how amped I was and what worked to find more consistent neutrality. The data is enticing. I'll even say it's awesome. But I found it helpful to also begin an analog practice, brain band or not, of writing down the moments when stress or overthinking begin to creep in, even if gym buddies or hitting partners call you names for running over to your phone or notebook to make a note at random. It's too easy to discount these moments otherwise. My real triumph was in my steadied composure. Call it newly engineered calm. Workout sessions came and went quietly with less internal static. Even the usual aches and strain on the tennis court felt much less urgent than usual. I left feeling more at ease and accepting of myself too. The data was motivating, but it was really the iterative process of noticing that had me approaching center-level boringness, which may be the most optimized state there is. That was Making Champions by Nick Pacelli. And now, does America's new favorite anxiety drug have a dark side? Or is gabapentin just as good as you've heard? By Dr. Gregory Scott Brown, MD. If you're not on gabapentin, I'm almost certain you know someone who is. The medication, often prescribed off-label for anxiety, is now the fifth most prescribed drug in the U.S. That's largely because it can do so much more than help manage anxiety. It may also help prevent migraine headaches, soothe pinched nerves, and even improve your sleep. Some news stories about gabapentin's popularity have raised concerns about its safety. Yes, psychiatrists like me have long known that it isn't right for some people, and that it can lead to serious breathing difficulties in those with respiratory issues. And there are real dangers when it's paired with abusive substances, like opioids. But for many people, gabapentin isn't something to fear. In my practice, I've seen it work well for patients who have anxiety and trouble sleeping. You just have to know what you're dealing with. What is gabapentin? Gabapentin is a prescription drug derived from GABA, a neurotransmitter that's also found naturally in certain foods, such as tomatoes, adzuki beans, and germinated rice. Cool, right? Scientists think that the GABA in food, or in supplements, which we'll get to later, can't cross the blood-brain barrier and raise GABA levels in the brain. In other words, it can't move into the brain and produce an effect there. Prescription gabapentin offered a solution to this problem because it binds to receptors that can indirectly jumpstart the production of GABA in the brain, helping you feel more calm and relaxed. Despite the fact that gabapentin is trending, the FDA cleared the drug way back in 1993 to treat certain types of seizures. How does it work? In two ways. I already mentioned one. Gabapentin indirectly increases GABA, gamma-aminobutyric acid, a substance that helps calm an overly excited nervous system. The drug can also decrease levels of chemicals in the brain, such as glutamate, that can make you feel jittery or anxious. Right now, most gabapentin is prescribed off-label. That means that although the drug isn't FDA approved for certain conditions it's used to treat, there's enough research showing that it's generally safe and effective. What conditions does it treat? Gabapentin is commonly prescribed for pain, alcohol cravings, and insomnia. In my psychiatry practice, I most often prescribe it for anxiety in patients who don't want to take SSRIs. That was the case with the patient Alcal Rubin, an attorney in his mid-50s. When he first came to see me, he was stressed and tense and said he had literally tried everything to help relax. He was making gains in talk therapy and with meditation, but at the end of the day, he was still having trouble shutting off his brain. He was looking for a prescription that could help, as he put it, take the edge off. I prescribed him a low dose of gabapentin, and within a few days, Ruben said he was feeling calmer and less anxious. He was also sleeping better and felt that he finally had some clarity by day's end. Then, what's the controversy about? The side effects. In some cases, gabapentin can cause tinnitus or a ringing in the ears. It may also cause dizziness and, rarely, an extreme slowing of a person's breathing rate. Let me stress this. You should take gabapentin only under the supervision of a doctor who can check to see if you're healthy enough for it and if you're on any other medications that may interfere. Gabapentin's scarier side effects are caused by pre-existing medical conditions like chronic obstructive pulmonary disease or kidney disease. So always discuss your health history with your doctor before taking it or any other medication. My patient Ruben didn't have any side effects from gabapentin, and most of the people I see don't either. What about GABA supplements? Although some studies suggest that the GABA in over-the-counter supplements might cross the blood-brain barrier, there isn't a consensus yet in the scientific community about whether what's in those supps can offer the benefits of a gabapentin prescription. Also know that OTC GABA supplements aren't necessarily safer than prescription gabapentin. They can have the same side effects. Plus, GABA supplements aren't regulated by the FDA, but prescription meds are, so you're kind of on your own with them. Can you raise your GABA levels naturally? Not quickly, but yes. Try the 4-7-8 breathing technique. Take a deep breath as you count to 4, hold it, and count to 7, then exhale as you count to 8. this may actually raise GABA levels in the brain. Repeat a few times when stressed. Going yogic. Regular yoga and meditation may also help raise GABA levels, as might spending time in nature, going for walks, and other activities that intentionally slow down your brain. Fermented foods. Some science shows that people who regularly eat foods such as kimchi, yogurt, and miso might have higher GABA levels. The lactic acid bacteria in those foods might help produce GABA. That was Does America's New Favorite Anxiety Drug Have a Dark Side? By Gregory Scott Brown, MD. How I Keep It Together with Arthur C. Brooks, PhD. Happiness expert Brooks, 61, was revved to return to teaching in 2019 after a decade of nonprofit work. But when he got to Harvard, no rev met him back. Students radiated emptiness. Research into what was going on evolved into his new book, The Meaning of Your Life. Here, how he finds meaning in his. 4:30 a.m. Get up and hydrate. You have to live by protocols if you're going to be as effective as you could possibly be, he says. That's 10 grams of creatine and a multi, chased over an hour with 32 ounces of water with electrolytes. 4:45 to 5:45 a.m., hit the gym. It's easy for me to go to the gym for an hour a day. I've been doing that for 30 years, and I love it. It's not just physical. Picking up heavy things is a great way to deal with negative effect. 6:30 a.m., Mass. Every day, he attends a service with his wife. It's really important that the first big connection I have with my soulmate has to do with the soul. Transcending yourself, he says, is essential for meaning. 7:30 a.m., Coffee. Caffeine doesn't actually wake you up, he explains. It blocks adenosine, a drowsiness chemical. He lets that chemical clear a bit, then drinks a cup to promote focus. Greek yogurt mixed with whey protein, nuts, and berries gives him a start on his daily 150 to 200 grams of protein. 8 a.m., focus time. Timing my creative work is the most important thing I can do, he says. He hits deep work first. Later in the day, I have insufficient dopamine in my prefrontal cortex, which means that my ideas are crummy, my inspiration is low, and I'm super critical. Morning is all about focus, except when his grandsons, ages 3 and 6 months, barge in. It distracts me, makes me happy, and it's totally worth it. Or no focus time. When he talks or travels, messes with his usual plan, he fits in the work he can and doesn't waste time wishing things were different. Suffering is optional, even though pain isn't. 1 to 5 p.m., people stuff. Afternoons are where I load my meetings. I have cognitive clarity to be able to do that, but I wouldn't have my best ideas for a new chapter in a book, he says. 6 p.m., gather. Family dinner is a thing. Brooks intentionally lives in a multi-generational home and tries not to work during spouse or family time. People who aren't protecting their love relationships are just not going to have it together, he says. 9 p.m., turn in. A poor sleeper, Brooks does all he can to do it better. No screens before bed, no phone in the bedroom, no caffeine after that first hit. He also doesn't freak out if bedtime needs to shift. My wife is allergic to protocols. I love my wife more than I love my protocols, which means I have to be flexible sometimes. And now, I'll be reading from Personal Best, copyright 2026, Ebooks Incorporated. Issue date, May 2026. Study, peanut allergies in children. Encouraging parents to safely expose their babies to peanuts is decreasing allergies, according to a new study in the American Academy of Pediatrics. Research on prevention was published in 2015, and guidelines for pediatricians changed in 2017 to encourage some safe early exposure to peanuts for most children. The trend showing fewer children with peanut allergies needs further study, as this is early evidence taken from electronic health records, the study warns. Data showed a 27% reduction in the incidence of peanut allergy following the release of the guidelines. Despite this preliminary

0: WKAR Radio Reading Service is intended for the use of persons who are blind, visually impaired, or may not be able to hold a book or newspaper. By continuing to listen, you verify that you qualify within one of these categories. Thank you for listening to WKAR Radio Reading Service from Michigan State University.
1: Health conditions play out over time, like in the case of obesity. According to new research from the European Association for the Study of Obesity, women display higher levels of inflammation and cholesterol, while men tend to develop risky abdominal fat and signs of liver stress. In the case of women, widespread inflammation can increase their chances of developing heart disease and type 2 diabetes. For men, the belly fat is considered a kind of visceral fat, one known for enveloping organs and increasing the risk of metabolic conditions and heart problems. Researchers suggest these differences are impacted by hormones, fat distribution, and immune system activity. In short, obesity's impacts are good for neither. Understanding these differences, though, might pave the way for researchers to look toward therapies that are targeted and differentiated by sex, testing their findings in larger populations, and how it all comes back to clinical risk. It's an evergreen issue after all. In 2023, an estimated 1.5 billion adults across the world were contending with some kind of metabolic syndrome, which is a term for a family of conditions that raise the risk of a person experiencing a stroke, heart problems, and diabetes. In some ways, it's reassuring to know that many of us are dealing with our weight, regardless of which planet we're from. But good health is a universal boon. This edition of Health in a Heartbeat is brought to you by University of Florida Health, committed to advancing excellence in patient care, research, and education, and by WUFT-FM. For more information or to subscribe to our weekly e-newsletter, please visit our website, heartbeatradio.org.
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2: Weather for this afternoon, mostly sunny with a few clouds, a high of 77. For tonight, mostly clear skies with a low of 54. For tomorrow, partly cloudy, followed by increasing clouds with showers later in the day, a high of 71. 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
5: Welcome. This is Disability Connection, and I'm your reader, Melinda Ambrose, with the Audio Reading Service at the Allen County Public Library in Fort Wayne, Indiana. Today I'll be reading from Move United, Disability Scoop, and Uniquely You Indy. I'll begin with Adaptive Paddleboarding, Opening Pathways to Independence on the Water. Move United, copyright 2026. For people with disabilities seeking accessible water sports, paddleboarding offers a uniquely versatile entry point that combines independence, minimal equipment requirements, and the freedom to explore waterways. From calm lakes to ocean waves, adaptive paddleboarding programs across the country are demonstrating that with proper instruction and thoughtful modifications, athletes of all abilities can experience the therapeutic and recreational benefits of being on the water. The accessibility advantage. Paddleboarding's greatest strength lies in its simplicity and adaptability. Unlike heavier watercraft, paddleboards offer distinct advantages for adaptive recreation that make the sport particularly accessible. Paddleboarding is a really, really accessible aspect of paddle.

0: sport programming, explains Crystal Scahan, Education and Training Director at Northeast Passage, a Move United member organization based at the University of New Hampshire. It offers another way to access the water, and for a lot of folks, it's the right modification that allows them the freedom to transfer with greater ease onto and off of a board. The lightweight equipment makes independent transport more feasible, while the board's lower profile allows easier self-rescue and greater independence on the water. Participants can stand, sit, kneel, or lie down on the board, whatever approach best meets the needs of the individual's disability. Joe Moore, founder of Adaptive Expeditions in Charleston, South Carolina, discovered paddleboarding's versatility after becoming an amputee in 2002. As a lower extremity amputee, he's found practical advantages unique to the sport. The view is much higher. When I'm here in Charleston and it's low tide, I can actually see up and over the marsh grass and see much more than I can in a kayak, Moore notes. The physical benefits extend beyond the view. It's a full-body workout. I can feel my core at the end of a day. My torso gets a real workout. All the little stabilizer muscles for balance that you don't really see in the human body are working constantly to keep you balanced on the board, Moore says. Minimal equipment, maximum access. One of paddleboarding's most appealing features is its streamlined equipment needs. The basic requirements are minimal: a board, a paddle, a leash, and a life jacket. This simplicity makes the sport financially accessible and reduces barriers to participation. With a board, a paddle, a leash, and a life jacket, you can access a lot of the water in your area, Scahan says. For adaptive programming, fishing paddle boards have proven particularly effective. Most of our inventory is fishing paddle boards, and what we like about those is they have a flat deck, Scahan explains. The flat surface provides an ideal foundation for adding supports when needed, and the built-in attachment points allow for easy modification. Customized adaptations. The beauty of adaptive paddleboarding lies in creating individualized solutions that match each athlete's needs and goals. At Adaptive Expeditions, Moore starts every participant with an interview to understand their interests. Do they want to fish? Do they want to surf? Do they want to tour? He asks. For individuals who use wheelchairs, programs create customized seating solutions using materials that balance support with safety. We are creating some padding and securing some padding on the board so the athlete is protected, Scahan explains. For participants with spinal cord injuries, Moore's team builds custom seating using closed-cell foam mounted on coolers strapped to the board. We make more or less a wheelchair seat that mimics what they need for terrestrial life and maybe a little more support, because you're going to be moving around a little more dynamically on the water, he says. Through years of trial and error, both programs have learned that minimalism works best. The more you add to a paddleboard to create support, the more it impacts the wind effects on the board, Scahan notes. Safety as foundation. Safety is paramount in any water sport. Both Northeast Passage and Adaptive Expeditions implement the American Canoe Association's essential eligibility criteria for all participants. While participation doesn't require swimming ability, properly fitted life jackets provide flotation, Moore maintains essential safety thresholds. We need to know you can seal your airway passages. We need to know that you don't need an external breathing apparatus to breathe. We need to know someone doesn't require head, neck, or back bracing, he explains. One key skill is the ability to roll from face down to face up in the water. That's a stumbling block more often than not, but it's a skill we can teach, Moore says. If someone isn't comfortable doing that yet, we take them into a swimming pool and we can teach that skill. The leash, often underestimated, is crucial safety equipment. It doesn't take much wind to have your board blow away from you faster than you can swim, Scahan points out. Measurable progress and healing. Moore charts significant developmental progress in his participants, particularly in balance and neurological recovery. With participants who've had traumatic brain injuries, we commonly see a delay between when they know they need to move their body to stay balanced and when they react, he notes. We see that really change. He describes participants who start without riggers in pool sessions, unable to stay on the board even while kneeling. Within 3 or 4 pool sessions, they're out there. They're ready to go with us on a tour, on a class, on whatever they need to do. Beyond physical benefits, Moore emphasizes the spiritual healing component of paddle sports. We always try, once we leave the pool and controlled environments, to go somewhere beautiful, he says. Here, it's the cypress swamps, the salt marshes, the beaches, the lagoons behind the beaches. There is a spiritual healing component to just being out in nature. For Moore personally, paddle sports have restored access to the wilderness experiences that defined his pre-amputation life as a mountaineer. I can get on a raft and do the entire T of the Yukon River, he said. I can get on a sea kayak and have a month-long expedition. I can recreate those wilderness experiences that were so meaningful and spiritual in my life through water sports. Getting started. Paddleboarding offers a path to independence, recreation, and connection with the water that's accessible to people with a wide range of abilities. With the right equipment, instruction, and safety practices, it opens up new possibilities for adaptive aquatic recreation. Scahan advises starting in calm conditions. Start on your flat water, those calm, protected waters near shore, where you can practice getting comfortable with the board, she says. We're asking some of those more in-depth questions. What is their comfort on the water? What are their goals? How can we best support them? Moore stresses the importance of proper instruction early on. If you learn the right strokes and maneuvers and habits and develop that muscle memory right from the beginning, your progression is pretty endless, he says. For anyone interested in trying adaptive paddleboarding, connecting with experienced instructors is the best first step. The American Canoe Association's instructor directory is one place where you can find certified instructors with adaptive paddling endorsements. In addition to Adaptive Expeditions and Northeast Passage, nearly 40 other Move United member organizations offer adaptive paddleboarding. To find a program near you, visit moveunitedsport.org/locations and search paddleboarding. 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Kids keep getting stuck in hospitals even after being cleared for discharge. By Kara Anthony, KFF Health News, May 21st, 2026. Overwhelmed by the demands of caregiving, Quetta dialed 911 when she found her teenage son downstairs in their kitchen struggling to breathe. He had rolled his wheelchair to the oven to keep himself warm as he tried to regulate his temperature, she recalled, and was drenched in sweat from an apparent infection. In that moment, Quetta knew that she and her son's grandmother could no longer meet his medical needs on their own at their Illinois home just outside St. Louis. He had become paralyzed when he was shot in 2023, and despite their efforts, they struggled to take care of him. But she never imagined that her quick call for help that day would turn into a months-long hospital stay for her son, even after he was well enough to be discharged. She said, their family had been begging hospitals for a home health aide to help care for his wounds, only to be accused of neglect. They were like, well, y'all almost killed him, she recalled officials telling her. KFF Health News agreed to use only her nickname to protect the safety of her son. I had to give up. I just couldn't take care of him anymore, Quetta said. It was just a lot on me. It was something that I was not ready for. Once his immediate medical needs were addressed, her son didn't leave the hospital. His grandmother, who was his legal guardian, had died, and the teen ultimately became a ward of the state. He continued living inside a St. Louis Children's Hospital for what's commonly called a social stay. also referred to as hospital boarding or delayed discharge, the practice of keeping children in hospitals beyond medical necessity has become a persistent problem, flummoxing officials in Missouri, Illinois, Minnesota, Georgia, and beyond, when there's no safe place to care for the child. Finding homes for foster kids is difficult across the country. They have spent nights in casino hotels in Nevada and offices in Georgia and Maryland. This problem even has a name, hoteling. But add medical needs to the mix and hospitals become the holding station for some kids. Many children stuck in this limbo have mental health or behavioral issues, while some have chronic physical conditions or disabilities for which they need technology, equipment, or other assistance. It's definitely a national problem, said Elaine Lynn, a pediatrician at Boston Children's Hospital and the chair of the American Academy of Pediatrics section on home care. Every state has different options in terms of where kids can go post-acute care. But in general, there's many of our kids with medical complexity who just don't have access to the appropriate home nursing to bring them home safely. It's gotten so bad that Missouri lawmakers have repeatedly introduced bills to try to significantly reduce the number of hospital boarding days each year and eventually end the practice altogether. Quete said her son was housed in a private hospital room while he waited for the state to find a place for him elsewhere. Other children spend weeks, months, and in extreme cases, years, in acute care hospitals while grown-ups scramble to find them safe places to go, according to Lynn Rasnick, a nurse and vice president at the Missouri Hospital Association. She said some children sleep on emergency room stretchers. They sit in windowless rooms. They miss school. And they're exposed to all the trauma that comes through the hospital on any given day. To keep young boarders safe, some hospitals hire sitters for kids with no place to go, while other institutions have passed along chaperoning duties to hospital workers. But all that comes at a cost beyond the toll it takes on kids and families. When a child no longer needs hospital-level care, insurers don't have to pay for their stay. Some hospitals eat the cost. Others ask the state for reimbursement if the child who is waiting for placement is in state custody. According to the Missouri Hospital Association, the state's Department of Social Services reimbursed $16.3 million to 19 hospitals for 9,943 boarding days last year, more than $1,600 a night. But association spokesperson Dave Dillon said that's a substantial undercount of the problem and that hospitals often aren't reimbursed for housing children. One study found that boarding a child with a complex medical condition in Minnesota cost about $3,932 a day in 2017. And a 2023 Minnesota Hospital Association survey of about 100 hospitals estimated the unpaid costs of unnecessary patient stays for adults and kids at $487 million for 195,000 days of care. Lynn, the Boston-based pediatrician, said a shortage of home health care workers forces some families to keep their children in the hospital even though they're well enough to go home. State Medicaid programs face new pressure from federal cuts in Congressional Republicans' One Big Beautiful Bill Act. Medicaid, which provides health care coverage for those with low incomes or disabilities, is expected to lose nearly $1 trillion in federal funding by 2034. So some states are already threatening to scale back optional home care programs. Quete, a single mom who once worked as a paid caregiver and now works as a custodian, said her family repeatedly asked hospitals for a home health aide, but was told her son's insurance wouldn't cover it. Her son's paternal grandmother, who had helped raise him, was in a wheelchair herself at that point. Quete's son needed his bandages changed regularly, and she had to turn him around in his bed every 4 hours. I had to wake up out of my sleep to rotate him, Quete said, and I couldn't do it. I was oversleeping. Parents across the country face similar challenges. Last year, Georgia officials said 500 children had been relinquished by their parents and turned over to the state's Division of Family and Children Services due to complex behavioral or psychiatric needs. In Colorado, a hospital worker emailed a state representative for help after a 13-year-old boy with autism spent weeks at UC Health Longs Peak Hospital in Longmont. After his father left him there, officials told hospital workers that it would take months to find a safe place for the boy to go. Last fiscal year, the Illinois Department of Children and Family Services logged 304 cases of youth in psychiatric hospitals beyond medical necessity, according to an annual report released by the state. About 43% of those cases were among patients ages 13 to 16. This year, Missouri State Senator Jamie Berger, a Republican, introduced a bill that would require his state to move faster and pay for care when a child is stuck in a hospital. Similar bills died in committee last year and the year before. This year, Berger's bill remained stuck in committee when the legislative session ended May 15th. According to a fiscal note attached to the bill, paying for hospital boarding could cost more than $148 million a year in a state that already plans to tap its reserves to fund its upcoming $50.7 billion budget. Over 18 months, the Mercy Hospital System, one of the largest in Missouri, logged 2,687 boarding days, testified Patty Morrow, a Mercy vice president, in a March hearing on the bill that included adults who also were stuck without a safe place to go. That was never really ever the intended purpose of a hospital, Morrow told KFF Health News. The current state cannot be the ongoing solution. The bill requires the juvenile court system to ensure that children are placed in an appropriate setting, which would entail involvement of social workers and other public servants. Rasnick, with the Missouri Hospital Association, also spelled out the issue during the hearing. You can't just discharge a 9-year-old into the streets, he told lawmakers. Quetta's son is still in state custody, but no longer hospitalized. Illinois officials declined to let the teen share his story with KFF Health News. His mother said she is still holding on to his brace, bandages, ointment, and other medical supplies in her home. That's all I have, Quetta said. That's the stuff I will never give away. This piece was supported by a grant from the Association of Healthcare Journalists with funding from the Joyce Foundation. KFF Health News is a national newsroom that produces in-depth journalism about health issues and is one of the core operating programs at KFF, the independent source for health policy research, polling, and journalism. And now from Disability Scoop, how much do schools spend on special education? Feds aim to find out, by Michelle Diamond, June 1, 2026. For the first time in more than two decades, federal officials are moving forward with plans to find out just how much schools across the nation are spending on students with disabilities. The U.S. Department of Education is taking steps to greenlight what's known as the National Special Education Spending Study. The study will produce estimates for what is spent on special education services for students with disabilities, SWDs, both overall and by disability category, including expenditures made by states, districts, and schools, the agency's Institute of Education Sciences said in a request for clearance from the White House Office of Management and Budget. The study will provide policymakers and special education administrators with an up-to-date understanding of the key factors that influence special education spending, what this spending pays for, and to what extent federal appropriations from the Individuals with Disabilities Education Act of 2004, IDEA, cover special education spending, officials said. A nearly $5.6 million pilot program conducted during the 2024-2025 and 2025-2026 academic years is already complete, according to Tammy Colby at the American Institutes for Research, who is the principal investigator for the design and pilot study phases. Now the plan is to conduct the actual study, which is expected to include 1,500 school districts, approximately 3,000 schools, roughly 10,000 students with disabilities, and 2,000 students without, from across the nation during the upcoming school year. The last federal analysis of this kind, the Special Education Expenditure Project, was done during the 1999 to 2000 school year and was completed in 2004. That study estimated that total spending on students with disabilities amounted to $78.3 billion, or an average of $12,639 per child. The field urgently needs the findings, said Jennifer Coco, interim executive director of the Center for Learner Equity. We can track the amount of public funds schools receive to educate students with disabilities, but we have no comprehensive comparison of what is actually spent on their education. Coco said that funding for the study was nearly eliminated last year, but advocates pushed lawmakers and the Education Department's Institute of Education Sciences, or IES, to keep it going. We're pleased that IES has officially submitted this request to the Office of Management and Budget to support the study's completion, she said. With years of work and federal funds already spent on the study, it's imperative that the National Special Education Spending Study be completed. And now from Move United, Adaptive Sports Ohio Dream Camp offers a chance to play, Ashley, Ohio. Adaptive Sports Ohio will host its annual Dream Camp from Friday, July 24th through Sunday, July 26th, 2026. The camp is a fully accessible camp empowering participants ages 7 to 18 to push boundaries, try new activities, and build confidence in a supportive, inclusive environment. Dream Camp will take place at the scenic, wheelchair-accessible Recreation Unlimited in Ashley, Ohio. 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All adaptive sports equipment will be provided, but campers are also welcome to bring their own. 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And now from Move United, AMP is calling all adaptive athletes, Elkhorn and Madison, Wisconsin. Ready to experience the thrill of adaptive water sports? 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Well, that's all the time we have for today. This has been Melinda Ambrose with Disability Connection. I hope you've enjoyed today's reading from the audio reading service at the Allen County Public Library in Fort Wayne, Indiana.
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2: Weather for this afternoon, mostly sunny with a few clouds, a high of 77. For tonight, mostly clear skies with a low of 54. For tomorrow, partly cloudy followed by increasing clouds with showers later in the day, a high of 71. 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

0: Good morning. You're listening to WKAR Radio Reading Service. This is Greg Pratt and Bridget Voisinette with a reading of the Lansing State Journal and Detroit News and Free Press. For the next half hour, I'll be reading the Lansing State Journal News, beginning with the obituaries, of which I have just one, maybe a repeat from yesterday, but it is Marie Decatur from Hazlitt. Moving on to the news, first one I want to read is titled Tom Izzo's from Iron Mountain, but there's more to city. What to know? Stop in Iron Mountain while driving along the Michigan-Wisconsin border to discover a vibrant small town steeped in Italian culture and iron mining heritage. While in town, you can savor diverse international cuisines, tour a World War II-era military museum, and enjoy live entertainment in a historic theater. On a weekend morning, browse art, baked goods, and produce from local vendors with cash in hand. The town is rich in 19th century iron mining history, and the former Millie Mine shaft is now a popular destination to watch evening bat flights. The site, fenced off with a cage over the open mine shaft to prevent falls and interference with the bats, offers bat lovers an opportunity to see swarms of bats, particularly in the spring and fall. Iron Mountain is the sister city of Sassoferretto, Italy, a nod to the UP town's tight-knit Italian-American community, which traces roots to 19th century mining immigrants. Spend the day unwinding in nature, camping, or embracing summer sports at local parks and campgrounds in the Iron Mountain area. Where else in the UP can you travel back in time to see a WW2 glider, shoot down the region's most intense rapids, or see some of the county's best athletes prepare for the Olympics? Dickinson County takes you on a journey, both historical and modern, from our museums to everyday fun, rafting, golfing, skiing, and more, the Upper Peninsula Travel and Recreation Association says. Iron Mountain is a city of about 7,500 residents located along the Michigan-Wisconsin border in the western Upper Peninsula. Iron Mountain native Tom Izzo, a descendant of the city's Finnish and Italian immigrant communities, has risen to fame as Michigan State University's men's basketball head coach. Steve Mariucci, Izzo's fellow Iron Mountain native and childhood best friend, is an NFL analyst and was an NFL head coach for the San Francisco 49ers and Detroit Lions for 9 years. You can spend an evening at the Bromart Theater to enjoy live entertainment in the heart of downtown Iron Mountain. Opened in 1925 as a movie theater, the venue switched to hosting live performances in the 1990s. It now features live music, theater, dance, and classic movies for its website. The Bromart Theater opened in downtown Iron Mountain in April 1925. The Bromart name is a composite of the theater's owners, August Braun's and Martin Thomas. Braun's and Thomas were key figures in Dickinson County's public entertainment market, the venue's website says. This summer, the lineup includes a comedy show, children's theater performances, and a Wisconsin band concert. Iron Mountain and its surrounding area offer several parks and campgrounds with space for outdoor recreation. Whether you're looking to hike, bike, fish, hunt, or camp, there are plenty of options. Experience the vibrant outdoors of Iron Mountain, Michigan. Enjoy thrilling adventures like hiking, scenic trails, mountain biking, challenging paths, and exploring the region by ATV. Experience a thrilling rafting trip or cast a line for a rewarding fishing experience. Relax at a scenic campsite or perfect your swing in one of the area's picturesque golf courses. Iron Mountain offers endless opportunities for outdoor recreation and unforgettable memories, the Tourism Association of the Dickinson County area says. In addition to nearby state parks and national forests, consider a stop at Iron Mountain City Park, Lake Antoine Park, Hanbury Lake Park, or Summer Breeze Campground. The next article is titled U of M Health/Sparrow officials break ground on new $60 million facility. Construction could start later this week on the University of Michigan Health Sparrow's new $60 million outpatient surgery center. And about 100 staff from the hospital and other officials gathered on the build site for a June 22 groundbreaking ceremony. While the new surgery center means a greater U of M Health Sparrow presence along Michigan Avenue, the new medical facility will also further the health system's plans to eventually shutter the nearby St. Lawrence campus on West Saginaw Street. Margaret DeMond, president of U of M Health's regional system, said the new center west of the downtown hospital will be a convenient patient center with 6 operating rooms to handle a variety of surgeries, notably orthopedics, which can include sports injuries, joint replacements, fractures, and spinal deformities. We're here today for the groundbreaking of the U of M Health Sparrow Lansing Surgery Center. Say that 5 times rapidly, said DeMond, getting a few laughs. The $60 million facility is the start of remaking our Lansing footprint to provide more services for our patients and to be more accessible to them. This center is a direct result of what our patients are asking for and need. As you know, this is partially a replacement for the outpatient surgeries now in the 100-year-old campus of St. Lawrence, just a bit down the road. U of M Board of Regents approved the project in February, and the Christman Company of Lansing is the contractor. The new surgery center also will have an MRI unit that should reduce wait times for cardiac patients, U of M Health Sparrow spokesperson Jeremiah Wilcox said in a release. Connie O'Malley, U of M Health's regional chief operating officer, said the goal is to have the new surgery center open about a year from now on a 5-acre lot, once home to a number of Sparrow services, including medical supply, IT, and daycare. It was all different things, but we took those buildings down in anticipation of using the site for the ambulatory surgery center several years ago, actually, she said. We haven't been able to get it off the ground, but we're doing that today, so we're excited about that. They're going to move right along with the good weather. The St. Lawrence campus offers outpatient surgery services, Hospice House of Mid-Michigan, Behavioral Health, a wound clinic, and Sleep Center, according to U of M Health Sparrow's website. Eventually, we're going to exit St. Lawrence sometime around late 28, O'Malley said. We already have some ideas. We've kind of heard from the community that they would like to see. Housing, affordable housing, grocery stores, things like that, that people have said we really need in this area. Tim Damon, president and CEO of the Lansing Regional Chamber of Commerce, issued a statement celebrating the groundbreaking. This new outpatient facility represents a meaningful expansion of accessible, high-quality health care for our residents and reflects the continued strength of U of M Health Sparrow's commitment to this community, he said, saying the project signals that Lansing is where major health systems are planting their roots and building for the future. That kind of commitment strengthens our quality of life, supports our workforce, and makes our region more competitive for years ahead. U of M Health Sparrow Lansing officials hope to break ground in August on the 84,064-bed state-of-the-art behavioral health hospital that would replace the former Lansing Eastern High School on Pennsylvania Avenue. The plan is for adult, geriatric, and child and adolescent patients, and completion is planned for 2028. Last fall, U of M Health Sparrow officials celebrated the completion of a newly opened pharmacy, urgent care, and occupational health services center in a vacant Rite Aid location on the southeast corner of Michigan and Pennsylvania Avenues, across from the hospital parking garage. The next article is titled Fireball Captured Michigan's Attention on June 19. See videos. Michigan residents statewide witnessed a fireball, a notably bright meteor, striking through the sky last week. From June 19 through 20, 104 witnesses reports of a fireball streaking through the Earth's atmosphere were sent in from Michigan, Ohio, Illinois, and Ontario, Canada, to the nonprofit science organization American Meteor Society. According to the results, shortly after 8 p.m. on Friday, June 19, a fireball dashed across the Michigan sky, moving northeast, appearing as a bright yellow or orange-red streak. The fireball also left behind a smoke trail. Most of the reports were sourced from Michigan and scattered all over the state. Videos and photos of the fast-moving fireball have been circulating via social media since the event. On June 19, the weather organization Michigan Storm Chasers posted two videos of the fireball on its Facebook page, captured in Sheboygan and Posen, located in the northeast Lower Peninsula. A fireball is a term for exceptionally bright meteors, according to the AMS and NASA Center for Near-Earth Object Studies. A fireball is an unusually bright meteor that reaches a visual magnitude of -3 or brighter when seen at the observer's zenith. Objects causing fireball events can exceed 1 meter in size. Fireballs that explode in the atmosphere are technically referred to as bolides, B-O-L-I-D-E-S, although the terms fireballs and bolides are often used interchangeably, the C-N-E-O-S said. Fireballs may appear in vivid colors from red to blue or rarely violet, and they leave behind contrails, similar to a plane's. However, it is called a smoke trail and consists of non-luminous particulates stripped away from the extreme heat, and several photos of this were captured on June 19. This article is titled, One Brother Drowns, Another Saved by Bystander in Allegan County. A child's body was recovered from the water at Trestle Park in Heath Township near Hamilton in West Michigan on June 20. Deputies responded to a call about two juvenile males in the water after a bystander heard them struggling to stay afloat around 6:30 p.m., according to a release from the Allegan County Sheriff's Office. The man reportedly jumped into the water and was able to pull one of the children to shore, but the second never resurfaced. After an extensive search by numerous departments and agencies, the child's body was recovered shortly after 10 p.m. Hamilton is located about 12 miles east of Saugatuck. According to reporting from WZZM, police confirmed the boys were brothers visiting the area with family, though their parents weren't on site. The next article is titled, MDHHS Director Elizabeth Hertel to leave department at month's end. Michigan Department of Health and Human Services Director Elizabeth Hertel will soon leave her job just months ahead of Governor Gretchen Whitmer's own departure from office. It is not clear where Hertel is headed next. The announcement came in on Monday, June 22nd, news release from Whitmer's office saying Hertel's last day would be June 30. Amy Epke, a veteran of state government, will succeed Hertel as acting director for the department. Whitmer thanked Hertel for her service. Under her leadership, MDHHS helped Michigan navigate unprecedented challenges, expanded access to health care, strengthened behavioral health services, and improved outcomes for families across our state. I am grateful for her partnership and wish her continued success in her next chapter, Whitmer said in a statement. The governor's office deferred further comment to MDHHS. After the Detroit Free Press left a voice message with Hertel, MDHHS spokesperson Lynn Sutphin reached out with a statement saying Hertel has chosen to take the summer off to spend more time with family before embarking on the next step in her career. Hertel has led the department since 2021. Whitmer's news release celebrating her tenure, including behavioral health initiatives, substance use disorder programming, and more under her watch. Before her appointment as director, Hertel served as a deputy director of the department. She replaced Robert Gordon, who resigned from the job and whose more than $155,000 separation agreement raised eyebrows. Hertel took the lead at the department during the COVID-19 pandemic, and her departure from office comes as the department begins to contend with federal funding cuts to two of the key programs it administers. The next MDHHS leader will have to contend with new federal requirements for administering Medicaid, including more frequent redeterminations and work requirements and SNAP food assistance. Whitmer will leave office on January 1, 2027. She cannot run again due to term limits. Her replacement will pick who will lead the massive state department for their next four-year term. There's some more weather information. Midweek rain, thunder, forecast for Michigan, three-day weather outlook. Michigan will see midweek rain and possible thunderstorms, mainly on Wednesday, June 23rd. Well, that would be June 24th. Under cooler than normal summer air. During the work week, temperatures in Michigan's Lower Peninsula will hold steady in the 70s. Southern cities in the Lower Peninsula are forecast to have the warmest air. Detroit is expected to see a high of 80 degrees on Wednesday, June 24. The Upper Peninsula will see cooler air this week, ranging in the 60s to 70s. So mainly dry and quiet on Tuesday, today, before showers gradually become likely on Wednesday and Wednesday night. Temperatures remain somewhat cooler than normal, the Gaylord NWS posted on social media on June 22nd. Widespread rain and thunderstorms are most likely to arrive Wednesday across the state. Currently, non-severe conditions are expected. Rain and thunderstorms may develop in the western UP by Tuesday night, June 22, and linger to Thursday, June 25, the Marquette NWS office says. Residents are urged to stay weather aware this week as thunderstorms could grow severe or change course. Yeah, let's see if we can find some local. Here we go, Lansing. So today, sunny, high near 77. At night, mostly clear, the low around 54. And then tomorrow, on the 24th, showers after 2 p.m., partly sunny with a high near 77. At night, showers and thunderstorms before 8 p.m., then showers and possibly a thunderstorm between 8 p.m. and 2 a.m., then after 2 a.m., and then after 2 a.m., low around 59. And then on the 25th, that would be Thursday, showers likely before 8 a.m., partly sunny with a high near 78, and at night, partly cloudy with a low around 56. The next article is titled, St. John's Area Voters Asked to Renew Briggs District Library Millage. Briggs Public Library became a district library 10 years ago, and now supporters of Briggs District Library that serves a large portion of northern Clinton County are trying to raise support for its first millage renewal. The library serves more than 19,000 people living in the city of St. John's, as well as portions of Bengal, Bingham, Essex, Greenbush, Olive, Riley, Victor, and Westphalia townships. The library district largely mirrors the boundaries of St. John's Public Schools, and library officials are asking voters to renew a 10-year 0.75 mil tax that funds about 80% of Briggs' operational costs. To be exact, 0.7348 mils of the proposal to appear on the August 4 ballot is a renewal of the previously approved millage rate that expired in 2025. Another 0.0152 mil is new additional millage to restore the millage rate lost because of the Headley Amendment millage reductions over the last 10 years. The owner of a home with a taxable value of $100,000 would pay 75 cents for every $1,000 of taxable value, or about $75 annually. The library would be able to collect about $716,000 for wages, materials, programming, services, and building utilities. If the voters approve the 0.7 mil proposal, Library Director Sarah Morrison said Briggs' budget next year will be about $830,275. We're basically asking to renew our millage and then roll the Headley off of it, she said. We want to go back to the 0.75, obviously, for inflationary purposes. going back to 0.75, it helps us with things like the rising costs of books, electricity, copies. We will lose over 80% of our operating revenue if the millage doesn't pass, and we don't get our state aid from the state of Michigan if the millage doesn't pass. It's huge. I don't know how we operate on $93,000 to $94,000 a year. The library district expanded in 2016 from its previous boundaries of the St. John city limits to mirror the boundaries of the St. John school district. The move was approved by the St. John City Commission and school board, as well as the state librarian. Funding, in addition to fees, was provided in three ways. Residents of St. John's paid one mill, while residents of Bingham Township paid one half of one mill. Additionally, some surrounding townships had given annual contributions of between $300 to $2,000 so their residents could have library service. Some government officials were upset, saying there were more important ways to spend money. The majority of voters in Essex and Greenbush said no to the 0.75 mil proposal, while 54% of the voters in the district overall said yes, according to online Clinton County election records. The library's budget then was about $385,000, down from about $485,000 in 2006 and 2007. Morrison is hoping the opposition has died down. She's worked to change opinions with drop boxes at town halls, programs beyond St. John's, and efforts to go where patrons are. I would say that in general, the community has been much more positive about it so far this time around than they were 10 years ago, she said. We haven't heard a ton of negativity. Most of what we're hearing is very positive. Morrison said voter approval not only allows a continuation of services library users are accustomed to, but also money to replace exterior doors that weren't part of a $2.6 million remodel a few years ago, and maybe some older furnaces and air conditioners. We tossed around a number of ideas, she said. Morrison acknowledged that some people want to know why the millage is needed, considering the renovation project that happened soon after COVID. 78% of that project was paid for with grants, fundraisers, and donations, so very little of their millage money paid for that project, she said, further explaining that the library shutdown during COVID meant that there was money that could be used for renovations. The millage still got levied during COVID, but we weren't spending it during COVID because we were shut down. We weren't allowed to have people in the building. Staff was on unemployment. We weren't buying books, or very many books. Morrison said yard signs are available in groups like Yes for Briggs and Friends of Briggs District Library are in the midst of social media campaigns. Supporters are also visiting town halls, senior centers, and community events to talk about the importance of the millage. The Yes for Briggs group is requesting donations for its campaign efforts. Beyond books, the library allows patrons to take out all sorts of materials, including fishing poles, baking equipment, and yard games. It also offers several online databases and resources, including Michigan Legal Help and Consumer Reports. Briggs participates in statewide partnerships that allow patrons to check out books from throughout Michigan. And we've got about 5 minutes left, so we can read another update from Michigan State from Graham Couch, titled "The Cure for Michigan State Athletics Upheaval Begins with Winning Football." I don't know how long Tom Izzo is going to continue coaching at Michigan State, but that's about how long MSU has to get its athletic department and football program rolling. In turbulent times, Izzo is a stabilizing presence. He's the reason that athletic director Jay Batt, following and then beating President Kevin Guskowitz out the door. During a dizzying couple weeks of university dysfunction, only unsettles the Spartans' world so much. For example, Spartan Ventures, the new revenue-generating arm of MSU Athletics, which launches next week, might have been Bat's baby, but Izzo bought in the seed money via his relationship with Greg and Dawn Williams, who remain committed. And while MSU strains to keep up financially and competitive in football, Izzo's men's basketball program just won 57 games combined in his 30th and 31st seasons, and enters his 32nd season with a team as anticipated as any this decade. It's juice that MSU needs right now and stability that even every university craves. MSU has it because its 71-year-old basketball coach is still devoted to MSU, hasn't lost his fire, and doesn't have any hobbies. But MSU would be wise not to keep leaning on Izzo so hard for its clout and as a figure who's larger than its mess. When he's gone, this BS won't fly, not from its president, AD, its board of trustees, nor its football program. The board is taking the most heat right now for the departure of Guskowitz, who has agreed to take the top job at Clemson, which led to Bat leaving to run the athletics operation at the University of Kentucky. Way too many people know the names of trustees Rema Vassar, Mike Balow, and Dennis Denno, people who hadn't heard of them when they saw them on the ballot. Those three have been public in their dissent and questioning of certain initiatives, including the parts of Spartan Ventures which lack the transparency they feel should be available to an elected board responsible, for the oversight of a public university. It's an argument with merit. The issue, as Guskowitz and the other board members see it, is when that dissent doesn't end after the board has voted and reaches the podcast and editorial sphere. The sense of self-importance and agenda comes through when you listen to some of these folks, even if they mean well and even if they have good points. That's the case in pretty much every political office. MSU's Board of Trustees shouldn't be seen as a political office. It sure as heck shouldn't be an 8-year term. You'll need legislative cooperation to change that, made more difficult because we bungled those terms too, with term limits too short in the state legislature to effectively govern. So we might be stuck with this process. We need the political parties to choose the right candidates, and surprise, they don't sometimes, and for us to know who they are before we vote for them. That said, Guskowitz didn't have to leave, and Bat didn't need to bolt either. Guskowitz had a firm majority on MSU's board, which tried to keep him, even those that didn't always agree with him. Bat could have waited at least a year to make sure his vision aligned with the next president and to shepherd the launch of Spartan Ventures and its subsidiary, Spartan Media Ventures. For all their talents and strengths as a duo, commitment to the cause at MSU was not among them. That has to be a feature of the next MSU president and AD. It doesn't mean you have to hire alums, but they've got to really want to be at MSU. And ideally, they'll see Spartan Ventures as worthwhile. Otherwise, the last year was just a waste of time. The Spartan Ventures arrangement is intended to be perpetual, Bat said, sitting next to Guskowitz when asked about what would become of Spartan Ventures if they left MSU. There are opportunities, if it no longer serves the purpose of the university, to unwind it. But the goal of it is for it to be a permanent shift in how we operate. Ultimately, I think it's what's in the best long-term interest of MSU and MSU athletics. I didn't imagine then that they'd be gone before it launched. A lot of MSU athletics employees have moved over to Spartan Ventures, which is set to go. But a new president, AD, might see things differently, just as Bat didn't see Alan Haller's plans for an Olympic sports arena and district around it as fitting for his vision. And that will end the reading of the Lansing State Journal from WKAR Radio Reading Service. Here's Bridget with the reading of the Detroit News and Free Press.
1: Thanks, Greg. A U.S. Coast Guard helicopter crashed on June 22nd during a training flight in Sitka, Alaska, injuring all 4 crew members, officials said. A Coast Guard MH-60 Jayhawk from Air Station Sitka went down during a training flight near Harbor Mountain, according to a news release from the Coast Guard Arctic District. Sitka fire and rescue crews arrived at the crash site about 11 a.m. local time and transported all 4 crew members to Mount Edgecombe Medical Center. The conditions of the air crew members were not immediately known. No deaths were reported, and the cause of the crash is currently under investigation, the Coast Guard said. Watchstanders at the Coast Guard Arctic District's command center received a report of the crash at around 10:07 local time, according to the Coast Guard. Earlier, the agency said it was actively responding to a reported crash that occurred in Sitka. The safety, well-being, and rescue of our crew members is our absolute immediate priority, the agency said in a statement on social media. A formal investigation will be conducted to determine the circumstances surrounding the event. Sitka is a city borough located in southeast Alaska.

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1: Suggest that the incidents are not connected and reflect vastly different circumstances. In this case, you have four situations that involve four different aircraft, different engines, different operators, different regulatory structures that they operate under. Almost everything that could be different in terms of context and the environment is different. Kiernan previously told USA Today, adding that it is extremely unlikely to derive from a common issue. And in news out of Washington, the National Transportation Safety Board said on Monday it is opening an investigation into a near-miss incident that happened on Saturday between two passenger jetliners at Boston Logan Airport. The crew of a Delta Airlines Airbus A319 on Saturday performed a go-around as an American Airlines Boeing 737-800 was departing from an intersecting runway, said the Federal Aviation Administration, which is also investigating. Flight Radar 24, a flight tracking site, said the planes were about 325 to 350 feet apart at the intersection between the runways, based on barometric pressure readings, so actual distance between the closest parts of the aircraft was likely a bit smaller. Delta said the crew of the flight was arriving from Dallas, followed established procedures in coordination with air traffic control, and performed a go-around on approach and landed safely. American did not immediately comment. Senator Jerry Moran, a Republican who chairs an aviation subcommittee, was scheduled on Tuesday to hold a hearing on close calls in aviation, and he cited the incident. It is critical that we address the challenges facing our aviation system and improve the procedures and technologies that keep the flying public safe, Moran said. Airlines for America CEO Chris Sununu will testify at the Senate Commerce Aviation Subcommittee hearing Tuesday, saying the system is safe but must improve. When any layer exhibits signs of stress, whether localized or systemic, it demands a deliberate and appropriate response, Sununu's written testimony says. We must methodically strengthen the system, capturing every insight to ensure we are not just responding to incidents, but preventing them entirely. Congress is considering competing aviation safety reform measures after a January 2025 collision between an American Airlines regional jet and a U.S. Army Black Hawk helicopter killed 67 people near Reagan Washington National Airport. And in other news, the Lincoln Memorial Reflecting Pool on Washington's National Mall is set to be drained again for repairs just weeks after a $14.7 million renovation. Local media reported on Monday as President Donald Trump warned alleged vandals face prison time. The D.C. Water Authority has issued a permit to drain the 2,000-foot-long rectangular pool, Washington-based WTOP Radio reported, while the repair company said it would fix the pool as part of its warranty. The National Park Service and D.C. Water did not immediately respond to a request for comment. Peeling paint and algae growth have been visible in the pool since soon after Trump declared the renovation project complete on June 6th. Concerns have been raised about the no-bid contract to recoat the pool ahead of the nation's 250th anniversary celebrations next month, as well as for the ducks who use its water. Trump has blamed vandals for the state of the landmark without providing evidence, and on Monday echoed a weekend threat by U.S. Attorney Jeanine Pirro to prosecute people accused of attempting to destroy the pool. Please remember that there is a 10-year prison sentence for the destruction or even attempted destruction of such things, which will be fully enforced, Trump wrote in a social media post. Trump said several arrests had been made. At least five people have been arrested, including former Olympian who publicly denied the charges, while five others were issued citations, according to media reports citing an administration official. The U.S. Park Police did not immediately respond to a request for comment. The company responsible for the renovation work, Virginia-based Atlantic Industrial Coatings, said on Sunday the areas that required repairs made up a very small part.

0: part of the massive 7-acre project and do not indicate a failure of the liner. In other news out of Washington, a U.S. judge quashed the Trump administration's attempt to compel information from several Minnesota officials, including the state's Democratic governor, as part of an investigation into whether their opposition to immigration enforcement was a crime, according to a court order made public on Monday. The ruling by Minnesota-based U.S. District Judge Patrick Schiltz is a significant blow to a Justice Department investigation started at the height of the Trump administration's immigration crackdown in Minneapolis in January. The court finds that the dominant purpose of the challenge subpoenas is to coerce Minnesota officials into assisting the federal government with enforcing civil immigration law and to harass and retaliate against them for failing to do so. Schiltz, who was appointed by Republican President George W. Bush, wrote in the ruling, "The order issued on June 17th was unsealed on Monday." The subpoenas, issued to 6 state and local offices, sought to gather information on whether Democratic officials had impeded immigration enforcement in their public resistance to the Trump administration's deployment of thousands of agents to conduct deportation roundups. The surge led to numerous violent confrontations with residents and activists, including the killings of 2 U.S. citizens by federal agents. The Justice Department, under President Donald Trump, sought a wide range of information on state and local policies and directives related to federal immigration operations. The recipients included Minnesota Governor Tim Walz, whom Trump has frequently derided and who served as Democrat Kamala Harris vice presidential nominee in 2024. And in news from Reuters, the U.S. Supreme Court reinstated on Monday the 2017 murder conviction of a man in the 1979 disappearance of 6-year-old Eaton Patz in New York City, one of the most notorious U.S. missing child cases. The justices, in a 6-3 ruling, granted a request by Manhattan District Attorney Alvin Bragg to overturn a lower court's decision that threw out a jury's verdict that former local delicatessen worker Pedro Hernandez kidnapped and murdered Patz. The Supreme Court's 10-page ruling, powered by its conservative majority, was unsigned. The court's 3 liberal justices dissented from the decision. Today, the Supreme Court agreed with the findings of multiple lower courts and upheld the trial conviction of Pedro Hernandez for the horrific murder of Eaton Patz, which changed a generation of New Yorkers. This office has remained steadfast in its pursuit of justice for Eaton and the Patz family and will continue to stand by this important conviction, Bragg said in a statement. Patz vanished in 1979 as he walked alone for the first time to a school bus stop in the Soho neighborhood of Manhattan and was never found. The boy became one of the first missing children whose faces would become ubiquitous as emblems printed on the side of milk cartons to publicize their disappearance in hopes of generating investigative tips. Police arrested Hernandez in 2012 after getting a tip that he had confessed to the crime at a church group decades earlier. Hernandez then confessed to the police that he lured Patz to the basement of the Soho Deli where he worked, strangled him, and dumped his body in an alley. Hernandez defense attorneys have argued that Hernandez is mentally ill and his confession was coerced by police. The defense also sought to blame the murder on Jose Ramos, who dated a Patz family babysitter and was long considered the prime suspect. Ramos, who died in March of this year, served a lengthy prison term after being convicted of sexually abusing boys. Hernandez, now in his mid-60s, was first tried in 2015. That jury was unable to reach a verdict because of a lone holdout juror who had doubts about the defendant's guilt. At the second trial, Hernandez was found guilty 2 years later of kidnapping and murdering Patz and was sentenced to a prison term of 25 years to life. But the Manhattan-based Second U.S. Circuit Court of Appeals overturned Hernandez's conviction in 2025, ruling that the trial judge had incorrectly instructed the jury and thus swayed the verdict against the defendant. The Supreme Court on Monday ruled that the Second Circuit's action violated the 1996 federal law that places limits on the power of federal courts to grant relief to prisoners convicted in state courts. Hernandez initially admitted to the crime without being advised of his so-called Miranda rights to avoid self-incrimination and to have attorney present. Then, after Hernandez was read his rights and had agreed to waive them, he was videotaped twice making statements of confession. On a second day of deliberations in the 2017 trial, the jury sent a note to Justice Maxwell Wiley, the judge in the case, asking whether jurors must disregard the two videotaped confessions if they concluded that the initial non-Mirandized one was involuntary. The judge wrote back, "The answer is no," which the Second Circuit ruled was improper and manifestly prejudicial. The anniversary of Pat's disappearance, May 25th, is still commemorated as National Missing Children's Day. In other news, a man from North Carolina who thought he was on his way to fight for ISIS instead found himself arrested by federal authorities as he attempted to catch a flight to North Africa. On Monday, Alexander Justin White, who was 30, was sentenced to 8 years in federal prison on charges of supporting ISIS and then trying to join the group to fight on its behalf in 2024. White, who's from Durham, was found guilty of both conspiring to provide an attempt to provide material support to the Islamic State of Iraq and al-Sham. "The United States does not tolerate terrorism in any form," said U.S. Attorney Ellis Boyle of Eastern District of North Carolina, "whether keyboard warriors or wannabe fighters. The Department of Justice and the FBI will relentlessly bring them to justice." According to U.S. Attorney's Office, White made numerous social media posts between May and October of 2024 supporting ISIS, including recruiting videos and others used to agitate people to violence. He also engaged in or attempted to engage in financial transactions benefiting terrorist camps and other campaigns financing ISIS members and supporters, the office said. White openly discussed plans to travel overseas to join ISIS on Facebook and on an encrypted messaging applications, the office said, indicating his desire to fight for Islam and a willingness to kill U.S. military members and citizens. Believing his opportunity had come to fruition, White allegedly took steps to make his intended travel appear as nothing more than a vacation when he in fact claimed that he would rather die than return to the United States, the U.S. Attorney's Office said after White's arrest in December of 2024. The FBI's Raleigh-Durham Joint Terrorism Task Force took White into custody as he attempted to board a flight to North Africa with a personal combat medical kit he'd purchased in preparation for his new life as a would-be terrorist, the office said. White planned to abandon his family, betray his country, and fly to Morocco to actively fight with the terrorist group ISIS, said Reed Davis, FBI special agent in charge in North Carolina. "It cannot be overstated that ISIS continues to pose a threat to U.S. interests, both domestically and abroad." And in news out of Kyiv, Ukraine's military said it had hit a plant producing electronics for missiles in Russia's Voronezh region on Monday, the latest blow to Russia's defense industry inflicted by Ukrainian long-range strikes. In a statement on Telegram, the Ukrainian general staff said it had used air-launched cruise missiles to hit the facility, which it described as a critical component in Russia's defense production. It manufactures electronics used in Russian missiles, in particular for the Iskander tactical missile system, the Post said. Footage shot from a car driving past the scene, verified by Reuters, showed vast plumes of black smoke billowing out of at least two places in the factory. Alexander Gushev, the governor of Voronezh, said on a post on Telegram that unspecified production facilities had been damaged and three people injured in a Ukrainian attack. He said Russian air defenses had destroyed several high-speed targets over Voronezh, a provincial capital situated less than 125 miles from the Ukrainian border. Robert Bravdy, commander of Ukraine's drone forces, said his units had taken part in the operation alongside other forces. Ukraine's military did not say which missiles had been used. Britain and France have provided Kyiv with air-launched cruise missiles known as Storm Shadow. In recent months, Kyiv has hit several Russian military production facilities, particularly those involved in the manufacturing of missiles, which Moscow regularly bombards Ukrainian cities. Despite Kyiv's increasing capabilities, Russian air attacks still have far greater reach into Ukraine. A top Ukrainian drone maker, General Cherry, said on Monday that one of its factories had been hit, a rare disclosure. Now shifting to state and local news from the Detroit Free Press, Laura Colvin reports that Main Street in downtown Northville reopened to traffic Monday morning, marking the end of construction ahead of and into the busy summer season. Barricades came down June 22nd, and the first vehicles rolled across the newly reconstructed section between Center and Hutton Streets. "We're really delighted with the way it looks," Northville Downtown Development Director Katie Knight said. "Being out there this morning when the first vehicles drove across gave us a collective sigh of relief." The reopening, she notes, capped weeks of balancing construction with downtown summer programming and the needs of businesses along Main Street. The project included the rebuilding of aging infrastructure along the nearly 20-year-old corridor, replacing deteriorating pavers and strengthening the foundation with a new concrete base. It also added raised tabletop crossing at the clock tower, bringing that section of Main Street nearly level with the town square to create a more pedestrian-friendly experience. The crumbling Main Street traffic island was also rebuilt with improvements to the clock tower, one of the downtown's most recognizable landmarks. Drivers on Monday morning appeared to navigate the new traffic table without difficulty, Knight noted. "It is really comfortable, but conscious easing up to that traffic table and back down," she said. "I think that's a sign of the successful incorporation of pedestrian-oriented infrastructure." While some final punch list items remain, including power washing and installation of decorative bollards on the north side of the street, the road is fully open to vehicles after more than 2 months of construction that began in April. Other elements will come in the near future. New lighting will be installed at Town Square sometime this summer, Knight said. A new Town Square fountain has been delayed after two bids came in significantly higher than originally expected. A third contractor submitted a quote closer to the DDA's expectations, Knight said, but was not available until later this summer. Until then, the existing fountain will remain in place with the project pushed to sometime later this year to avoid launching another major project during the downtown's busiest month. Knight credited downtown merchants for their patience during the project and said that the DDA worked to maintain access while launching summer programming in recent weeks. "Businesses were patient. They were tolerant," she said. "Everyone looking toward the end. All in all, the completed project represents about $1 million of a $3 million DDA plan to improve the downtown area. Beginning in 2027, the DDA plans a stair and walkway project on Caddy Street, the main ADA accessible link connecting Town Square to the Downs. The project will create a clearer path between the two downtown districts despite the steep grade change and will also help close gaps in the regional trail system. The project is estimated at approximately $1 million and supported by a $686,000 SEMCOG Transportation Alternatives Program grant, with the balance planned from the DDA captured street millage money and fund balance. A lower-range project would invest $1 million in Main Street streetscape improvements from Hutton Street to Griswold Street, including a sidewalk reconstruction project, street repairs, and new plantings, plus maintenance and accessibility upgrades and additional trail connections. The city plans to seek grant support as the project is unfunded. The improvements also come as Northville prepares for significant growth connected to the redevelopment of Northville Downs. "We're happy to have this buttoned up and pristine, hopefully for the next few decades," Knight said. Weekend street closures will continue in limited capacity this summer, Knight said, centering around ongoing Friday and Saturday concert programming. Knight said the DDA's current plan represents about a 90% reduction from previous seasonal closure proposals. We pared it way, way, way down, she said. Meanwhile, Knight said downtown's full summer schedule of concerts and events will continue as planned. At that point, it's full-on summer in downtown Northville with beautiful streets, she said. And in other news, after 195 years, First Presbyterian Church in South Lyon is closing. A historic sign outside First Presbyterian Church in South Lyon dates the beginnings of the congregation to 1831. Now, 195 years later, and a sign of the times, the church at 205 East Lake Street is closing. Isn't that sad? Asked Linda Ross, president of the South Lyon Area Historical Society. After almost 200 years, it's awful. Kathy Schultz, who officially announced in a news release on June 16th that the church's last worship service would be on November 1st, acknowledged it is heartbreaking while noting that the church is far from alone. Things happen, and they happen to many churches in this day and age, said Schultz, who's 78, a White Lake resident and lifelong Presbyterian who joined the South Lyon Church in 1983. We have lost members and financial support, and our members are older, and we don't have energy or stamina anymore. The church's membership has dwindled from a high of about 600 in the 1950s and 60s to now about 60. Only about 25 parishioners are in attendance on any given Sunday, Schultz said. She noted that COVID sounded the death knell for many churches and affected most congregations to some degree. Regardless of denomination, including Catholics who are facing parish restructurings in Metro Detroit after a 40% drop in mass attendance. Fellow First Presbyterian parishioners Ann Leike, who's 70, and Mary Lloyd, who's 90, agree that there has been a seismic societal shift, and while the pandemic may have accelerated the decrease in church attendance, it has been a trend for decades. We are not one of a kind at all, Lloyd, a Green Oak Township resident and member of the South Lyon Church since the 1960s, said. It's not just a Presbyterian problem. People don't go to church on Sunday anymore. It's not in the culture anymore. It's devastating. When this was an agrarian society, people loved to go to church. It was the only thing that happened. Leike, who was baptized, raised, and married in the First Presbyterian Church of South Lyon, noted that society is very fast-paced nowadays. There are all kinds of things you can do on Sunday morning now, she said. It's just a different time with TikTok and Facebook and keeping one's attention. A slow-paced church service is not always it. A history of the First Presbyterian Church of USA of South Lyon, written in 1951 by Janet Warden, noted that in 1831, 15 charter members, led by Reverend Prince of Plymouth, organized the church in the home of Robert Purdy. The following year, the Reverend Ira Olds moved from New York to what is now Lyon Township, where he farmed, raised a family, and preached to the Presbyterians for 31 years in homes and a schoolhouse until 1859, when he began preaching in a frame structure that 53 members built just west of Martindale Road on 10 Mile Road. In 1883, a Romanesque revival, brick church, sanctuary bell, and bell tower were built by William Grieg at a cost of $5,000. And 16 years later, a two-story chapel and fellowship hall were constructed with a stained glass window added in the main facade. Beautiful stained glass windows abound throughout the sanctuary and chapel, many with names of long-since past members of the church etched upon their bases. On a weekday morning that began with clouds, sunshine streamed through these windows, illuminating rows of pews, hymnals, and Bibles. Leike and Schultz gaze around their church home, to which an education wing was added in the 1960s, a time when rooms were easily filled with children and adults in Sunday school. Leike reflects fondly on those days, recalling a children's choir, a large, robust youth fellowship, Christmas caroling, and hayrides in the fall through members' properties, which ended with meals of Sloppy Joe's. She moved away for about a decade and remembers that when she returned in the 1980s, she began to notice the decrease in attendance, with Sunday morning soccer games and that sort of thing going on. The decline has steadily continued, with parishioners getting older and passing on, without new generations stepping in. Since the beginning of the year, the church has been without a full-time minister, with guest preachers, including Leike, filling in on Sundays. Now, a church that for so many was a spiritual refuge and whose members gave back to the community with charitable works can no longer be sustained. The Reverend Melissa Allison, co-presbytery leader and stated clerk of the Presbytery of Detroit, which owns the church, said in a text that a committee is working with the congregation to prayerfully discern a faithful use of the building for the future. "It's so hard to keep a church going with so few people," she continued. "We do grieve this loss and hold hope that God has something new in store." Schultz, while heartbroken over the loss of her church, believes that too. "God isn't deserting us," she said. "We are just going on a different journey. He will follow and tell us what to do next as long as we listen. It's all good when you have faith and listen." In other news, a 33-year-old man was airlifted by the U.S. Coast Guard after experiencing medical issues aboard a motor vessel on Lake Huron at 12:45 a.m. on Monday, June 22nd. Coast Guard Sector Detroit arrived on the scene after receiving a report at approximately 10:21 p.m. Sunday, June 21st, of a crew member needing immediate medical attention near Harrisville aboard the Walter J. McCarthy, Jr. A rescue swimmer was deployed who hoisted the man on the helicopter shortly after. The man was transported to the emergency medical services at Huron County Memorial Airport and is being treated at a local hospital. Thank you to the crew of the Walter J. McCarthy, Jr. for their effort in keeping their fellow mariner safe until we could transport the man to a higher level of care, said Lieutenant Rachel McGee, Air Station Detroit pilot. The air crew did a phenomenal job in coordinating with all personnel involved. And Jalen Williams report that the government files a detailed 1958 Detroit UFO report. An incident in Detroit in 1958 involving a circular object with a crystal-type dome appeared in a trove of documents released by the U.S. Department of War on Unidentified Anomalous Phenomena, or UAP. The memo is among hundreds of documents released by the War Department and was released on May 8th of 2026. The FBI memo is from April 17th of 1958 and reports a UFO sighting by David Weaver, who at the time was 23 years old and saw the object on his way home from work. According to the internal document, Weaver said the object was passing north from southwest Detroit and crossed three blocks south of 6 Mile at Lamphere Street. Weaver said he attempted to call Selfridge Field to alert the Air Force but was unsuccessful. He later contacted the local FBI office to report the incident. And that will end the reading of the Detroit News and Free Press from WKAR Radio Reading Service. Your readers were Greg and Bridget.
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2: Weather for this afternoon, mostly sunny with a few clouds, a high of 77. For tonight, mostly clear skies with a low of 54. For tomorrow, partly cloudy, followed by increasing clouds with showers later in the day, a high of 71. 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

0: Welcome to Tuesday. It is the 23rd of June, 2026. You're listening to the Talking Information Center, and it's time now to begin today's reading of the Wall Street Journal. And we do that by saying hello to Rod and Scott.
1: Alrighty, John. Thank you so much. I'm Rod. He is Scott.
2: Good morning.
1: Yep, good morning. And, geez, it's Tuesday already, Scott.
2: I know.
1: I'll tell you, time flies when you're having fun.
2: And we are.
1: We are the Talking Information Center, and we're reading the Wall Street Journal on this Tuesday. It is the 23rd day of June. So take it away, Scott.
2: Oh, take it away.
1: Yep.
2: Okay,
1: yep.
2: I will.
1: Or, as Jackie Gleason would say,
2: and away we go.
1: Dynamite.
2: So Google is forming an alliance with the film studio that's known as Studio A24. And this story, interestingly enough, is written by a guy named Ben Fritz, who must be a relative of yours, somewhere on that Fritz family tree.
1: Actually, no, I met Ben Fritz one time.
2: Really?
1: Yes, he writes for the Wall Street Journal.
2: Amazing.
1: And I actually asked him, you know, where he grew up, and he was out way out west his whole life, so he's not related to me.
2: But nevertheless.
1: Maybe somewhere, but not. Yeah, sorry to interrupt.
2: So moving right along, Google is investing in independent movie studio A24 as part of a new artificial intelligence research partnership between the two companies. The search giant is putting around $75 million into A24, which has released the recent hits Backrooms and Marty Supreme, according to people familiar with the matter. Though Alphabet unit Google is a major player in online entertainment through YouTube, the deal marks the first time it has taken a stake in a studio. A24 last raised funds in 2024 when Thrive Capital led a round valuing it at $3.5 billion. Google's investment is roughly equal to what Thrive put in at the time, people familiar with the matter say. A24's revenue has more than doubled in the past 2 years, as it has increased the budgets of films that it makes and expanded its businesses like unscripted television, music, and theater. Google's DeepMind AI unit and A24 are aiming to create new tools for movie production and distribution. This alliance is an unusual one between well-known names in industries that have eyed each other warily since the advent of models that can generate audio, images, and video. Studios have sued and sent threatening letters to AI companies for alleged copyright violations, and filmmakers have decried AI as an enemy of creativity. Disney signed a partnership with OpenAI last year that abruptly ended when the tech company shut down its Sora video tool back in March. Netflix recently acquired an AI startup that had been founded by Ben Affleck that can tweak scenes without reshooting. But by and large, mainstream Hollywood has done little with AI thus far. Scott Belsky is an A24 partner who oversees technology and innovation work for the company, said that it is because developers have pushed AI as a way to make movies faster and cheaper, which does not appeal to filmmakers. Belsky said, "We think there are better uses that preserve creative control and support risk-taking. The new tools," he said, "will not look anything like the prompted generation type of AI that people feel uncomfortable with." This multi-year non-exclusive deal does not give Google access to A24's data, including its film and television library. The new collaborators hope that their partnership will include the studio's roster of artists, which includes Timothée Chalamet and Backrooms director Kane Parsons. "We believe breakthroughs happen when you get technology into the hands of the best minds in the field," said Eli Collins, a vice president of product for DeepMind. A24 and DeepMind have been in talks since before Belsky joined the studio from Adobe last year. His 20-person team, which is called A24 Labs, is already developing an application for AI-generated storyboards, roughly drawn drafts of a movie that can help identify problems before actual production gets underway. A24 has grown rapidly since it released its first movie in 2013. It now stands alongside Disney as one of the few studios that draws people to theaters based on its name alone. A little more than half of moviegoers consider themselves fans of A24, according to data from research firm NRG shared by the studio. Partnering with Google is a significant and potentially risky move for A24. That's because its reputation is derived in large part from its alignment with emerging filmmakers and young audiences, exactly the people often skeptical of tech conglomerates and AI's impact on society. Rod.
1: Thank you, Scott. Very good. We'll go to the front page here of the Wall Street Journal. And this particular story about Alan Greenspan, whose strong Fed legacy was later dimmed, dies. Alan Greenspan, who started life as a shy, only child of a single mother, transcended the role of central banker, exercising extraordinary influence over U.S. finance and commerce, and enjoying unparalleled global stature during a period of remarkable prosperity. But by the time of his death at the age of 100, the 2008-2009 global financial crisis had recast his aura of technocratic omnipotence. Technocratic omnipotence. Former colleagues and Nobel laureate Milton Friedman hailed Greenspan as the greatest central banker of all time when he finished 18 and a half years as Federal Reserve Chairman in 2006. Just 2 years later, the financial crisis triggered an austere reappraisal of his record. His view that markets could effectively police themselves became a driving force of regulatory policy in the 1990s and early 2000s. Greenspan devoted his professional life to understanding how the U.S. economy worked, first as a private sector forecaster when the U.S. was emerging as the post-war economic superpower, later as technology, global trade, and financialization refashioned business. He achieved a level of fame and influence rivaled only by U.S. presidents. Greenspan, the second longest serving Fed chairman, just behind William McChesney Martin, who served from 1951 to 1970, husbanded that power to build up the central bank's political independence. Greenspan was an enigma, a savvy political operator and a ladies' man, who was also an introvert. He was a skilled saxophonist who devoted books about titans of finance and industry, an advisor to Republican presidents. He got along famously with the Democratic president Bill Clinton and his economic advisors. Greenspan is survived by his wife, journalist Andrea Mitchell. In a statement, she said that Greenspan had died at their home on Monday from complications from Parkinson's disease. In 1959, the libertarian Greenspan warned of how central banks could allow markets to think the business cycle had been tamed, breeding complacency and risk-taking by investors. His early academic work declared the Fed one of the historic disasters in American history, according to Sebastian Mallaby's biography, The Man Who Knew. But as chairman, he molded the Fed as a bulwark against instability. His perceived inclination to stem market panic earned a moniker, the Greenspan Put, as if the Fed itself was put option that insured investors against losses. The Fed cushioned the stock market crash of 1987 and the 1998 failure of long-term capital management, and was key to a bailout that followed the Mexican debt crisis of 1994. Greenspan cast a spell over Wall Street whenever he testified on Capitol Hill. With sad brown eyes, he offered drab, wordy pronouncements in a gentle voice. Since I've become a central banker, I've learned to mumble with great incoherence, he quipped at one of his first hearings in 1987. If I seem unduly clear to you, you must have misunderstood what I said. In the 1990s, he reached rock star heights while the U.S. charted a long economic expansion. Pressed over whether he'd keep Greenspan as Fed chairman during a GOP presidential debate in 2000, then-Senator John McCain of Arizona said, not only would I reappoint him, but if he died, we'd prop him up and put sunglasses on him, as they did in the movie Weekend at Bernie's. Alan Greenspan was born March 6, 1926, in New York. His father, Herbert, was a self-educated stockbroker. Greenspan's parents split when he was young, and his mother, Rose, raised him. A young Alan didn't have a close relationship with his father, who had immigrated as Chaim Greenspan to Ellis Island in 1906 at the age of four. But Alan solidified his dream of a bigger life after accompanying Herbert on a business trip to Chicago in the late 1930s. On the train journey through steel country, he watched with awe the huge industrial furnaces that belched smoke and fire. He began collecting train schedules, but didn't dare tell his mother why. It was her world that I was escaping, he wrote in his 2007 memoir. Greenspan excelled at the clarinet and attended George Washington High School. He wasn't allowed to join the Army after doctors found a spot on his lung that looked like tuberculosis. Instead, he took music classes at Juilliard and played in dance bands. After the war, he earned an economic degree at New York University. A largely self-taught economist, he founded a successful economic forecasting firm in the 1950s. Business clients included Mobil Oil and Alcoa. In 1957, Greenspan burnished his reputation when he warned the chief executive of a large steel company that inventories were oversaturated and a recession was likely. The CEO apologized the following year for ignoring Greenspan's correct prediction. Business success derailed his studies for an economics Ph.D. at Columbia under Arthur Burns. Over the next two decades, Burns would regularly tease Greenspan over how little progress he had made writing a thesis. Greenspan earned his doctorate in 1977 after NYU accepted a collection of previously published articles as his thesis. Though he advised Richard Nixon's presidential campaign in 1968, Greenspan resisted entreaties and to serve in the White House. That is, until advisors, chiefly Burns, by then the Fed chairman, prevailed on him in 1974. Greenspan's Senate confirmation hearing to serve as chairman of the Council of Economic Advisers on the afternoon of August 8, 1974, was a few hours before Nixon announced his resignation. Greenspan's views had been heavily shaped in the 1960s, when he was part of the intellectual circle that gathered every week at the Manhattan apartment of libertarian philosopher Ayn Rand. The two were introduced by a friend of Greenspan's first wife, Joan Mitchell, an art historian from Canada. Mitchell and Greenspan married in 1952, but divorced after less than a year. A bachelor for much of his life, Greenspan dated newswoman Barbara Walters in the 1970s. When a gossip column published their relationship in 1974, President Ford forwarded it to his chief of staff with a note, "I don't believe it." He and Andrea Mitchell began dating in 1984 and became a power couple fixture. Greenspan overcame his bashfulness in 1987 to ask Nancy Reagan, who frowned on unwed couples at formal events, if his invitation to a White House state dinner could include Mitchell as his guest. Ruth Bader Ginsburg presided over the 1997 wedding. When President Reagan tapped Greenspan to succeed Paul Volcker Volcker as Fed chairman in 1987, an administration official told the New York Times, if you think that Volcker was the master of obfuscation, then wait until you hear Allen. Greenspan's reluctance to cut interest rates more aggressively after the 1990-91 recession led to an especially icy relationship with Treasury Secretary Nick Brady. Years later, Bush blamed Greenspan for his 1992 election loss. I reappointed him and he disappointed me, Bush said coldly. After the election, but before Bill Clinton had been sworn in, Greenspan flew to Little Rock to meet the incoming president. The two hit it off immediately. In all, Greenspan was appointed five times by four different presidents. Greenspan delighted in his ability to keep markets and politicians on their toes by wrapping his views in complex, garbled syntax. He would envision the next morning's newspaper headline as he spoke to Congress. On occasion, when I realized I'm halfway through a sentence and I don't want to complete that sentence, I would roam off almost irreverently because I didn't care what the transcript said, he said in a 2009 interview with Fed staff. Despite such inscrutability, Greenspan initiated a decades-long glasnost, pulling back the curtain on the Fed's mystique. Until 1994, the Fed hadn't announced rate changes. But that February, Greenspan told colleagues he wanted to issue a statement to signal the beginning of a series of rate increases. Greenspan nurtured his reputation as a policy-setting maestro with two bold calls in the 1990s. The first was in 1994 when the Fed launched a preemptive strike on inflation that would push the federal fund rate target to 6% from 3% in 1 year. Bond investors faced huge losses. California's Orange County went bankrupt. Mexico devalued its peso, but the U.S. economy achieved a so-called soft landing. A few years later, Greenspan earned plaudits again for resisting pressure from colleagues to raise rates aggressively as the unemployment rate tested 30-year lows. Greenspan marshaled data to suggest a productivity boom because of personal computing was underway. Greenspan's faith that self-discipline would effectively equilibrate financial markets proved to be his blind spot. He conducted monetary policy like a maestro, said Alan Blinder, a Princeton economics professor who served as vice chairman at the Fed under Greenspan in the 1990s. But his regulatory legacy was different. It caused a lot of harm, Blinder said. Greenspan believed financial institutions had a self-interest in not taking risks that would wipe out shareholders. Similarly, he thought that they had natural incentives to behave ethically to preserve their reputations. Under Greenspan's watch, the Fed didn't blow the whistle on riskier lending practices in which Wall Street used financial alchemy to turn dodgy mortgages into highly rated securities. Greenspan famously warned in 1996 that the stock market was getting very speculative, exhibiting irrational exuberance. The Dow Jones Industrial Average proceeded to gain more than 80% over the next 3 years. Still, he concluded the Fed should try to prick bubbles with rate increases. When term limits forced Greenspan to retire in January 2006, the economy was solid, inflation low, and stocks and houses buoyant. But troubles were building. When home prices stopped rising, home building turned down and delinquencies mounted on poorly underwritten mortgages. In a 2007 interview with the Wall Street Journal, former Fed Governor Edward Gimlich said that he had privately urged Greenspan to clamp down on predatory lending around 2000. He was opposed to it, so I didn't really pursue it, Gimlich said. Fed leaders and other regulators didn't understand risks from innovations such as the securitization of credit. Many blamed the deregulation of and self-regulation by Wall Street, championed by Greenspan and presidents of both parties. Greenspan thought he received a disproportionate blame for the crisis, together with undue credit for the economic boom in the 1990s. I was praised for things I didn't do, he said in a 2008 interview. I am now being blamed for things that I didn't do. So that's the obituary of Alan Greenspan, 1926 to 2026.
2: Quite a guy.
1: Yeah, for sure.
2: From the Wall Street Journal Money and Investing section, here's a little quick hit on some stock news. The pharmaceutical company AbbVie has agreed to buy Apogee Therapeutics for about $11 billion. AbbVie shares advanced about 6% yesterday, while the biotech company's stock shot up more than 40%. The tech giant Alphabet, its shares dropped about 6%, poised for their sharpest fall in more than a year, after the announcement late last week that two key AI researchers were leaving the company. Shares of Elon Musk's rocket company SpaceX were down 16% yesterday. That marks the stock's third straight session of declines since it began trading publicly at the end of last week. Shares of the tech giant Intel were up 5%. The stock rallied at the end of last week after President Trump said that Apple agreed to work with it to design and build chips in this country. The budget airline EasyJet, its shares rose 3% in London after it rejected a third $6.3 billion takeover bid from U.S. investment firm Castle Lake. The EV manufacturer Lucid Group said it would be laying off almost 20% of its United States workforce. Its shares finished down about 4%. Babcock International, the London-listed defense and nuclear equipment group, reported a decline in full-year pre-tax profit. Its shares were down almost 6%. And shares in Arcosa were up more than 6% after the building materials supplier CHR said it would buy Arcosa. And looking at the Dow Jones Industrial Average, it was up 148 points yesterday. The NASDAQ was down 351 points. The S&P 500 was down 27. And the Dow will open today at 51,712.
1: 51,712.
2: Imagine that.
1: That's just beyond belief. But, hey, there you go, right? Okay, so Scott, thank you very much. We're reading from the Wall Street Journal on this Tuesday. It is June 23rd, and we are the Talking Information Center. So here's an interesting story in the Wall Street Journal. Cost of home ownership continues to rise. This may shock some of you. For many Americans, the math of home ownership doesn't add up anymore. A home buyer in 2019 could expect to spend about $20,000 a year on basic home ownership expenses, mortgage payments, property taxes, insurance, maintenance, and repairs. Data from Intercontinental Exchange and home service marketplace Angie show that by 2025, that annual bill had risen above $28,500. Outpacing inflation and keeping many would-be buyers out of the market. Homeowners who wish they could sell and move elsewhere are staying put, turned off by the cost of purchasing today. The affordability challenges are keeping the housing market in a slump for a fourth straight year. Sales of previously owned homes have held around $4 million a year since 2023, the lowest level in decades, and down from a pre-pandemic norm of between $5 million and $5.5 million a year, the National Association of Realtors said. That means fewer prospective buyers are accessing home ownership, which has historically been a key wealth-building tool for the middle class. And many of those who are buying homes are stretching their budgets to do so. Those new homeowners are vulnerable to falling behind on payments if their incomes drop or they face unexpected jumps in homeownership costs. After dropping below 3% during COVID, mortgage rates climbed above 6% in 2022 and have largely held above that level since. That makes a huge difference in buyers' purchasing power. A buyer with a $2,500 monthly budget and a 20% down payment can afford to buy a $517,500 home at a 3% mortgage rate, real estate brokerage Redfin said. At today's rate, around 6.5%, that same buyer can only afford a $384,000 home. Even though rates have climbed, typical home values remain near record highs, according to Zillow, confusing many buyers who have been waiting for prices to fall. That's because many homeowners don't want to give up their low mortgage rates and are choosing not to sell. Home insurance and property tax costs have also climbed in many parts of the country, affecting home buyers and longtime owners alike. Insurance costs have risen due to persistent natural disasters and increases in material and labor costs for home repairs. And rising home values have pushed up property tax assessments. Rising labor and material costs have also affected homeowners' budgets for upkeep and renovations. Households spent an average of almost $12,500 on home improvements, maintenance, and emergency repairs last year, up from about $9,000 in 2019, survey data from Angie show. Other costs are rising, too. Higher retail electricity prices have become a political flashpoint in parts of the country. And for people living in homeowners and condo associations, higher fees are becoming a sore spot. Typical monthly fees for those associations rose 51% from 2021 to 2025, HOA software company Vantata said. Those fees often partly cover homeowners' maintenance and insurance costs, so they are being driven up by higher costs of labor and materials, as well as a changing insurance market. Scott?
2: Morgan Stanley is considering plans for a billion-dollar operational hub in Dallas, Texas, a sign that the bank is following its Wall Street peers to the Lone Star State. The bank's plans would involve an investment of about $685 million in the proposed 708,000-square-foot building, with the developer investing an additional $650 million. That is according to a draft resolution now in front of the City Council in Dallas. While the permanent office is being constructed, Morgan Stanley would invest around $97 million in a temporary office with a 52-month lease. The bank would move into its permanent home in 2031. Morgan Stanley's Texas expansion would bring 3,800 jobs to Dallas through 2035 and could add an additional 1,000 jobs by the end of 2039. The resolution would authorize the City of Dallas to grant Morgan Stanley a 90% tax abatement on the added value of the project and as much as $18.5 million in economic development grants. It is slated for consideration by the Dallas City Council on Wednesday. The bank has been coordinating with city staffers for months now as it considered sites for an expansion. Morgan Stanley and Trammell Crow, the owner of the site, declined to formally comment. If the project is carried out, Morgan Stanley would join a host of other financial institutions that are establishing or expanding their operations in Texas and have done so over the past several years. They include J.P. Morgan Chase, Goldman Sachs, Wells Fargo, and Charles Schwab. Other major companies, including ExxonMobil and Elon Musk's SpaceX and Tesla, have or are currently relocating to the state as well.
1: Okay, very good. And I was just going through the Wall Street Journal here, some other interesting stories. And here's one here, because you never know, you know. And this headline is Tips When Buying Refurbished Phones. Yeah. Cracked your laptop screen? Huh? Discovered your phone no longer gets software updates? You're now facing a stiffer penalty than before as device prices go anywhere but down. The global memory chip shortage that has dogged device makers in recent years, triggered by AI's voracious appetite for the same silicone found in nearly all consumer tech, has even begun to cause pain for supply chain heavyweight Apple. The iPhone maker plans to raise prices in the coming months, Chief Executive Tim Cook told the Wall Street Journal on Wednesday, citing rising component costs tied to memory constraints. Hardware makers of all sizes will have little choice but to share that burden with consumers, either by raising prices or compromising on components, says Emily Herbert, a senior analyst with Counterpoint Research, who leads the firm's

0: 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By continuing to listen, you verify that you qualify within one of these categories. 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
1: 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But for other people, other popular electronics, such as Nintendo Switch, iFixit has clear instructions and even sells the necessary parts. There's no shortage of used tech vendors, but you shouldn't trust them all equally. Much like browsing for a used car, customers should do their due diligence, comparing prices along websites and scanning seller ratings before initiating the purchase, says Weens. Apple and other big brands have their own refurbished pipelines, and there's also a mature ecosystem of third-party marketplaces, including Backmarket, Revelo, and Swappa. Backmarket says it works exclusively with professional sellers who are subject to inventory audits. The company offers warranties on its devices and vets its sellers. It offers free returns for a full refund or exchange within 30 days of receiving an item. Pardon me. Revelo, that's R-E-E-B-E-L-O. Revelo also offers a 12-month vendor warranty with coverage of some software and hardware defects. The company conducts background checks to vet vendors and rigorous diagnostics to ensure product quality, said Taylor Munjua, the Revelo's chief commercial officer. We do a thorough screening of any merchant that's selling on our marketplace, he says. Revelo also has a 30-day free return policy. Swappa goes to great lengths to ensure sellers and their gadgets are legitimate and of high quality, says founder and CEO Ben Edwards. Before all listings are posted to the site, they are subject to a photo verification process. Sellers must also provide relevant device information, such as a product's serial number, to prove legitimacy. That said, Edwards is clear-eyed about the prevalence of scammers in the used gadget market. Swappa has evolved its verification process over the years to guard against new and emerging threats, including the rise of AI-generated images. If you're shopping on non-specialized platforms such as Amazon or eBay, Edwards recommends paying close attention to the seller's status. Those with plenty of five-star ratings are often a safe bet, he says. Before buying a used phone, shoppers should ensure that it is compatible with their wireless carrier, said Michael Fisher, who runs a tech review YouTube channel, Mr. Mobile. For U.S. carriers, you're typically fine with an unlocked phone. Changing a device might also render your old charging cables and accessories obsolete, he adds. Upgrading to a newer iPhone, for example, might mean ditching lightning cables for USB-C, which became the norm with iPhone 15. If longevity is a concern, Fisher recommends buying from the manufacturer that supports the most recent software updates. And iPhone shoppers who want the latest features should bear this in mind. Apple Intelligence, including the completely rebuilt Siri, is only on the iPhone 15 Pro and the iPhone 16 and iPhone 17 lines. If you want the most advanced on-device AI capabilities, you'll need at least an iPhone Air or 17 Pro.
2: I need to ask my son about that. I don't understand any of that.
1: Well, I mean, I don't either. But that's why we read the Wall Street Journal.
2: That's a good point.
1: To understand some of this stuff.
2: I'm going to read it six more times to really understand it.
1: Well, I mean, basically, there are providers out there, if you will, who sell and make sure that you're getting a...

0: a very good, viable, used product.
1: Correct.
0: You know, and again, like it says, you know, at the end of the story here, if you want the very latest Apple intelligence, including the rebuilt Siri in an iPhone, Siri's only available iPhone 15 Pro, iPhone 16, and iPhone 17. So then you'd have to buy one of those.
1: Correct. Right.
0: Whether it be new or used.
1: Like with a car. Options vary.
0: Absolutely.
1: The newer cars have newer and better options.
0: Yeah. Yeah. I never really considered buying a used iPhone. Usually, you know, they'll let me know, you know, hey, you are now available to get an upgrade.
1: Right.
0: You know.
1: But for people who the economics may not work for a new phone, a used one may make sense.
0: Or for a 10 or 15 year old, your son or grandson.
1: Sure.
0: Or granddaughter, or daughter. You don't want to spend, like they said, $2,000 on a new phone when you can get one used that does the same thing.
1: That's right. How about some news about oil?
0: Okay.
1: President Trump's deal with Iran will allow the Islamic Republic to sell its crude oil and fuels like diesel on the open market for the first time in 8 years. The pact, which was signed by President Trump and Iran's president last week, would let the country immediately begin selling its oil, waiving sanctions, and paving the way for services such as banking, transportation, and insurance to facilitate transactions. The United States military confirmed that it has lifted a two-month blockade that brought Iran's loadings down to a trickle, roughly 260,000 barrels a day in May, according to Kepler, a commodities and shipping data provider. In the prior 3 months that ended in April, Iran was about to load 1.85 million barrels a day on tankers, even if those vessels were trapped inside the Persian Gulf. Iran has a long way to go to rebuild its oil sector, parts of which were pounded by U.S. and Israeli forces. A decade ago, when a nuclear pact with the U.S. lifted restrictions on Iran's oil sales, it was the world's fifth largest producer, pumping nearly 4 million barrels a day in 2016. That level was well below what Iran pumped in its oil heyday before the revolution in 1979. Crude oil output peaked at more than 6 million barrels a day for a few years in the 1970s when Western oil companies, including BP and Total, operated in the country. Sanctions during the 1980s and the ensuing brain drain from Iran caused a long decline in its oil output from which the industry has never fully recovered. Here's a look at what may lie ahead. A few tankers filled with Iranian crude crossed the Strait of Hormuz last week. Others that had been hiding their location reactivated their radio signals, according to analysts and ship trackers. Those moves came after the Trump administration said Tehran was free to market its oil. Three Iranian-linked tankers carrying 5 million barrels between them sailed past the U.S. blockade earlier this week, heading for Southeast Asia, according to Vortexa, which tracks maritime movements. Tehran clinched a deal to sell 10 million barrels, which is equivalent to five supertankers, to China, according to a spokesman for Iran's Oil Exporters Union. Those sales are a first step to rebuilding the country's oil export flows. During the next few weeks, if the peace deal holds, the country will load tankers with tens of millions of oil barrels currently stored on Karg Island, where the country's oil hub has over 30 million barrels stored in tanks. Iran can only substantially raise its oil production once storage tanks that are already brimming with crude oil get drained. Finding tankers available to load Iranian oil could be difficult, at least at first. Many of the very large crude carriers, or VLCCs as they are known, that ferry 2 million barrels at a time across oceans have been repurposed to the U.S. Gulf Coast in order to handle a surge in U.S. oil exports. It could take weeks for those ships to get back to the Persian Gulf, and that is if shippers are persuaded that the conflict is truly over and it is now safe to transit the Strait of Hormuz. Under the deal, Iran has 30 days to clear mines that it dropped into the strait. The strait is only open when vessel owners say it is, said Andy Lipow, who is president of Lipow Oil Associates in Houston. So that is going to bear watching. How quickly will all this happen?
0: Yeah, true. Never thought I'd see the day. But here's an interesting story I wanted to get to. Because do you remember, Scott, Bed Bath & Beyond?
1: Sure.
0: Stores?
1: Sure.
0: Yeah. Well, this is the Wall Street Journal on Tuesday, the 23rd of June. Bed Bath & Beyond will take your decades-old coupons.
1: Really?
0: These hoarders never lost hope that their vouchers would be worth something again. Stories written by Suzanne Kapner, the Wall Street Journal staff. Mary Tierney considers herself a type A personality. I'm highly organized, and I'm not a fan of clutter, said the part-time administrator for a law firm. Yet tucked away in a closet of her Reading, Massachusetts home are 125 expired coupons for 20% off at a store that's been closed for years. The oldest dates back to 2007. I always thought that maybe they would come back, Tierney said. That's how much I loved the store. There is no other store around that is comparable. Redemption has come for the Bed Bath and Beyond believers. The chain's once blue and white coupons are worth something again. The turn of events is providing the ultimate vindication for the diehards who held on to the coupons long after that made any sense. The home goods retailer stopped accepting them in 2023 when it filed for bankruptcy and closed its stores. It relaunched online later that year under new owner Overstocks.com, which changed its name to Bed Bath & Beyond. The digital version of the store offered coupons for 20% off on a single item, but didn't accept the paper coupons that most shoppers had stockpiled. Now, Bed Bath & Beyond is reopening bricks and mortar stores, and the paper coupon is back. With a twist. It's also accepting old coupons. At the opening of the first stores in Nashville in the fall, staff handed out coupons at the door. People took selfies with them, said Amy Sullivan, president of the retailer's parent company. One woman said, I never thought I'd see one of these again. Another woman brought a Ziploc bag full of old coupons. That outpouring inspired Bed Bath & Beyond to run a contest to find the oldest coupon. To be eligible, shoppers must bring their old coupons by July 13th. The grand prize is $100,000 home renovation. The grand prize.
1: Wow.
0: $100,000 home renovation. The chain plans to continue to honor expired coupons after the sweepstakes ends. Mark Hirschberg has about 13 coupons stashed away in a drawer in his apartment. He got the oldest in 2014 while at law school in Chicago and brought it with him when he moved to New York City after graduation. The rest date from 2017 and were given to him by his parents when he bought his apartment. I was going to throw them away when they declared bankruptcy, said the 33-year-old entertainment lawyer and Broadway musical producer. But I thought it was a nice keepsake. Hirschberg, like other coupon lovers, said he had no interest in shopping at the online version of Bed Bath & Beyond. I want to feel the quality of the towel or the bath mat, he said. The chain is opening 97 co-branded locations with the Container Store, which the parent company agreed to buy in April for $150 million. Another 200 locations of Kirkland's Home, which it acquired last year for $10 million, will also be converted to Bed Bath & Beyond stores. Bed Bath & Beyond got its start in 1971 when founders Warren Eisenberg and Leonard Feinstein opened their first two stores in New York City suburbs. To hide the industrial fixtures they piled towels, linens, and bedding to the ceiling, giving rise to the clutter that became a hallmark of the chain. The company didn't run sales and didn't spend a lot of advertising. Instead, it used a coupon offering 20% off any item. Shoppers stockpiled the discounts because cashiers would usually accept them even if they expired. By 2020, executives said coupons were eating into profits. The company tried to lessen its dependence by introducing a membership model. 2 years later, executives acknowledged they had underestimated shoppers' coupon attachment. Shauna May shopped at the Bed Bath & Beyond store near her home in Middleton, New York, so often that the employees knew her by name. All her kitchen gadgets and utensils are from the chain, as are her pots, pans, bedding, and towels. For her housewarming in 2010, she registered for gifts at the retailer. On my birthday, my wish list was always from Bed Bath & Beyond, she said. Everything was purchased with a coupon. The 37-year-old podcaster kept old coupons in case the store reopened. Knowing I can use these coupons in a Bed Bath & Beyond store has made my day, she said.
2: How about that?
0: Wasn't there a movie that involved Bed Bath & Beyond?
2: Maybe a Tom Hanks movie?
0: No, it wasn't Tom Hanks. No. No, it was the comedian who had done, you know, a whole lot of other movies. His name escapes me. I can see him right in front. He was on Saturday Night Live. He's from New Hampshire.
2: Oh, Adam Sandler.
0: Yeah, Adam Sandler. I think it was called Click or something was the movie.
2: Why don't you Google that?
0: And
2: while we
0: I would Google
2: while we read another story here.
0: I left my iPhone in the trunk of my car.
2: You're a candy guy, right?
0: Yeah.
2: You like candy?
0: Yum yum.
2: So M&M's is marking a milestone in the candy's 85-year history. This summer, they will debut a version made without artificial dyes.
0: Ooh.
2: The bags of chocolate will also be missing two hallmarks: the colors brown and blue. Under pressure from Health Secretary Robert F. Kennedy Jr. and his Make America Healthy Again campaign, M&M's maker, Mars, has pledged to offer options for some of its iconic products without those dyes. The chocolate giant planned instead to color the foods with dyes that are derived from natural sources. However, the task is proving much more difficult and much more expensive than it sounds. Blue and brown are among a half dozen classic M&M's colors. Mars researchers figured out how to deliver convincing replicas of its red, orange, and yellow candies using natural ingredients like beets and turmeric. Blue, which Mars added to the mix in 1995, has been a different story. That color was proving arduous to recreate affordably and at scale. Mars also could not reliably churn out brown M&Ms, which, it turns out, include a fair bit of blue. Blame? Algae. Algae's in the news a lot lately. Mars chose spirulina, the high-protein ingredient often touted as a superfood, as a blue substitute. But it has been gumming up the U.S. factories that produce 600 million M&Ms every day. Inside the Mars corporate office in Newark, New Jersey, employees have spent months now debating the plan for natural colors. They have mulled launching a three-color mix with red, orange, and yellow M&Ms, but the sunset vibes were too strong. Four colors would be better, but which one could they add? Purple, it found, also required too much spirulina. Pink did not look right, no pop of color, according to Mars. The company could have delayed the rollout until it was able to replicate M&M's full rainbow, but executives insisted on pressing ahead. That, according to Anton Vincent, who leads the company's North American snacks business. Executives from the company brought their plan to Mars's board of directors, which includes members of the Mars family, the private billionaire clan that owns the company, and they queried them about discussions with consumers and retailers. The brand generates billions of dollars in annual sales, after all. It was a daunting situation, Vincent said. You're messing with an 85-year-old icon. Mars's deliberations underscore how demands from the Trump administration's so-called MAHA agenda and its supporters have been crashing into scientific and business realities for the nation's biggest food companies. The company pledged 10 years ago that it would cut artificial dyes from all of its human food. But it changed course for candy, saying many consumers were not worried about the dyes in candy products. Secretary Kennedy has been pushing food companies to remove artificial dyes, blaming them for a range of health problems, especially in children. Food companies have defended their use of the dyes, citing approvals from regulatory bodies, but the backlash has intensified with some states passing their own laws. Last July in Texas, Attorney General Ken Paxton launched an investigation into Mars for allegedly deceptive trade practices tied to artificial dyes. A week later, Mars made its new pledge, which the company said was already in the works when the investigation was announced. Across the company's offices and plants in New Jersey, Tennessee, and Kansas, some 100 employees are working daily on its natural color efforts. A quarter of them are dedicated solely to blue, said Claire Hewitt, a Mars veteran who's overseeing the multi-million dollar initiative and who has labeled herself as its chief color officer. Nature produces few truly blue plants and minerals, which makes blue the holy grail of natural food dyes, according to Paul Manning, who is chief executive of dye manufacturer Sensient Technology. Companies have scoured the globe in search of raw materials to create a natural blue food color that can withstand changes to heat, light, and pH. They've experimented with juice from jaguar, a fruit found in Central and South America, and even petals from the butterfly pea flower, which grows in Southeast Asia. And they've studied spirulina, an organism that some people affectionately call pond scum. A single chocolate M&M takes 12 hours to make, and to do it, Mars blends sugar, cocoa, and other ingredients into a mixture that hardens into the candy's solid core. The lentils, as Mars calls them, are then doused in a sugary coating and loaded into a huge rotating drum, or pan, to be colored. Inside, M&Ms tumble as a row of sprayers paint the candy shells with dyes like Blue One. Spirulina, Mars has decided, offered the best match for Blue One. But the ingredient comes with a host of problems. To get anywhere close to what Hewitt calls Blue M&M's cerulean blue that Mars must use, about seven times the amount of colorant. And even then, naturally blue M&Ms are lighter, resembling a robin's egg. Unlike Blue One, spirulina arrives at Mars's doorstep as a powder. It can foam when mixed with a sugary syrup, resulting in a smoothie-like mixture versus a liquid. The more viscous material actually then can clog up factories' spray nozzles, resulting in spotty, unevenly colored candy, and we can't have that. What's more, spirulina leaves a sticky film akin to dental plaque inside the pipes that snake through Mars's plants, threatening to build up and cause mold, which is, of course, a food safety hazard. All of this means Mars has to upgrade more than 300 of its machines across plants to handle spirulina. Hewitt said, "It's the hardest thing I've had to do in my career."
0: You know, of all of the M&Ms, I really like the red ones.
2: You do?
0: Yeah. I think they taste better.
2: You notice a difference?
0: No, I just thought I'd say that and see what you would say. So, you like pizza, right, Scott?
2: I do.
0: Yeah. Does the name Joe Jordan ring a bell?
2: It does not.
0: It will soon, because Domino's taps CEO for comeback effort. Domino's Pizza said its operations chief, Joe Jordan, will take over as chief executive of the world's biggest pizza company, which is striving to reinvigorate sales. Jordan, 53 years old, is set to take over October 1st. The Michigan-based chain's current CEO, Russell Wiener, is to transition into an executive chairman role. Jordan said in an interview that he intended to closely focus on Domino's operations as the pizza sector slogs through years of anemic growth. Sales increases in the pizza sector have trailed the broader restaurant industry since 2017, not including the pandemic-boosted year of 2020 and pricing battles that have cut into profit margins. The one word you will consistently hear from me is consistency, said Jordan, who also serves as Domino's U.S. president. He joined the company as vice president of innovation in 2011. Domino's shares declined around 2% in aftermarket trading, and his shares are down about 30% in the year to date. Berkshire Hathaway, which has built up a position in the stock starting in 2023, completely sold out in May. And that's the reading of the Wall Street Journal from the Talking Information Center on this Tuesday, June 23rd, and the year is 2026. I'm Rod. He's Scott.
2: Take care.

0: What's clouding our vision, even when skies are clear? This is Sandra Tinglo with the lowdown on science. Bad air quality, like smog and smoke, can reduce visibility and cause illnesses like asthma. Children are especially susceptible to harm from pollution. But is air pollution also damaging their vision? Shi Chen and team from Tianjin Medical University think so. Their survey of nearly 30,000 children investigated how pollution impacts eyesight. The findings? Children's eyesight was better in regions with lower pollution. Specifically, nearsightedness correlated with higher nitrogen dioxide and particulate matter. Reducing air pollution helps us see better in more ways than one. So make clearer skies for clearer eyes.
1: The Lowdown on Science is a production of LAIST 89.3.
2: 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Mostly clear skies in your forecast. Tonight we'll see a low of 54. Cloudy tomorrow with occasional rain in the afternoon, a high of 72. Chance of rain Thursday morning, then partly cloudy in the afternoon, a high of 77. 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
3: Good morning. This is your reader, John Michael, for USA Today. It is Tuesday, June 23rd. Birthday jitters? Americans are less happy ahead of the 250th anniversary. America is not in a party mood. Even as the United States approaches the 250th anniversary of the Declaration of Independence, a celebration of the founding of the world's oldest modern constitutional democracy, most Americans are mired in dissatisfaction with the nation's present and pessimism about its future. By double digits in recent polls, they predict the country's best years are behind us, with more peril than promise ahead. Despite a few glimmers of good feeling, today's fierce political divisions have redefined a milestone that has often been marked by unity and optimism, at least for the moment. A cover of The New Yorker by Barry Bliss portrayed a deceptic George Washington, doused by confetti and holding a martini. The caption, red, white, and kinda blue. A half dozen recent national surveys by the Pew Research Center and Gallup, NBC News, and Fox News. They have posed different questions but consistently shown an anxious nation nervously eyeing what will follow. That's not entirely new. In the past, the big anniversaries of the Declaration of Independence have been marked not only by celebration, but also by protest and unease. In 1876, at the centennial, the United States was still recovering from a devastating civil war. At the official celebration at Independence Hall in Philadelphia, suffragist Susan B. Anthony marched on stage, uninvited, to present demands for women's rights to the gathered dignitaries. In 1976, the bicentennial followed the traumas of the Vietnam War and Watergate scandal that had forced President Richard Nixon's resignation. Leading the celebration was his successor, Gerald Ford, the only president who had never been elected to national office as president or vice president. Many generations of Americans always took the founding as an opportunity to agitate for more rights, said Carol Faulkner, an historian at Syracuse University who has studied the commemorations. This might be a time of thinking about liberty, equality, and the pursuit of happiness. But in some ways, this time is different, she said. It's much more partisan. It's really much more about a decisive president than the 1876 or the 1976 commemorations. Today's mood is more downbeat, too. During the bicentennial in 1976, 43% of those surveyed by Roper felt optimistic about the future of the country, compared with 15% who were pessimistic. The positive outnumbering the negative by 28 percentage points. 39% were uncertain. Now, in an Emerson College poll that asked the same question, pessimism had jumped 26 points to 41%, while optimism had ticked down to 42%, a positive edge of a single point. 18% were uncertain. What would the founders think? 7 in 10 Americans, 69%, said in an Elon University poll that they believe the signers of the Declaration of Independence would feel more disappointment than pride about American modern democracy. The semi-quincentennial comes after two tumultuous decades that have upended the nation's politics and left many Americans feeling battered. The financial system melted down in 2008, and the global COVID-19 pandemic erupted in 2020. The divisive Iraq War ended in 2011, and the long Afghanistan War 10 years later with a chaotic withdrawal. Since his first election in 2016, President Donald Trump has reshaped a more populist Republican Party with a harder edge. And Democratic socialists like New York Mayor Zohran Mamdani and New York Representative Alexandria Ocasio-Cortez have become more important forces in the Democratic Party. Now, opponents accuse Trump of making events marked America at 250 from the UFC cage match June 14th on the White House lawn to the Great American State Fair on the National Mall more about celebrating him than the country. The signature events in Washington, D.C. on July 4th, including a supersized fireworks display, will be the most spectacular Trump rally of them all, Trump boasted on Truth Social. Though Congress created a bipartisan commission called America 250 to coordinate anniversary celebrations, Trump has created a separate group called Freedom 250 that has taken the lead on the biggest ones. Concerns about his takeover of traditionally non-political celebrations have led some states to decline participating in Washington events and some entertainers to cancel plans to perform at them. Even some more community-based celebration plans have taken on a partisan ting. In a Gallup poll taken in collaboration with America 250 and the group With Honor, nearly 9 of 10 Republicans, 88%, said they planned to mark the anniversary in some way, compared with 54% of Democrats. There are divisions by age, too. Among seniors, those 65 and older, 84% plan to celebrate. Among younger adults, those 18 to 39, 54% did. On most measures, young people are more pessimistic than their elders about the future of the country and the resilience of the American dream, the aspiration that has fueled generations of Americans. Younger adults in the Pew poll were more likely to predict that by the year 2050, the country would be more politically divided, less economically prosperous, and a more dangerous place to live. Among voters under 30, 3 in 10 said that in a Fox News poll that they would rather be living in some other country. Some analysts fear that the friction over the 250th celebrations, especially the national ones, may end up reinforcing the nation's bitter divide rather than providing a respite from it. Still, almost everyone surveyed by Gallup cited something that made them most proud to be an American, topped by the freedoms we have, 35%, the diversity of our people, 28%. Just 4% said they weren't proud of anything. Nearly 9 in 10 named something that made them optimistic about the future, starting with 26% who cited people willing to stand up for what they believe in. But 12% couldn't think of anything that made them optimistic. Feelings are mixed and sometimes conflicting. Thinking about the future, 68% told Pew that they were hopeful, while 60% said they felt scared, and 54% felt happy, and 50% felt sad. An overwhelming 85% told Fox it was important to emphasize national unity and shared values. On the other hand, they also expressed little confidence that shared values still prevailed. By 58% to 42%, those surveyed said Americans were most likely separated by different values, not bound by shared ones. Justices to decide if prisoners still can sue over medical care. The Supreme Court will revisit a decades-old decision, which was already significantly narrowed by the court, that allows federal prisoners to seek damages for deliberate indifference to a serious medical condition. The court agreed June 22nd to hear a case that could clarify whether such lawsuits are still permissible under Carlson v. Green, a 1980 decision in which the High Court said federal prison staff had violated the Eighth Amendment's ban on cruel and unusual punishment when it failed to respond appropriately to a prisoner's fatal asthma attack. The Justice Department argues that further lawsuits on such allegations should not be allowed. No more Carlson claims should be viable, Solicitor General John Sauer told the court in a filing. The Carlson ruling expanded a landmark 1971 decision that established that federal officials could be held personally liable for monetary damages for a violation of constitutional rights. But in recent decades, the court has sought to limit the ability to sue, including barring lawsuits in cases that are different in a meaningful way from the few the court has allowed. K.K. Watanabe, the inmate at the center of the case, said he should have been hospitalized or seen a specialist after being attacked during a gang-related fight at a federal prison in Honolulu in 2021. Instead, he was given over-the-counter pain medication, according to court filings. The X-ray, taken months later, showed he had a fractured coccyx and that bone chips had migrated to surrounding soft tissue areas. He did not receive further treatment before being released in 2024. The San Francisco-based Ninth U.S. District Circuit Court of Appeals said Watanabe's claim is identical to the 1980 decision involving the fatal asthma attack in all meaningful respects. But lawyers for the prison nurse said the cases are significantly different, including that Watanabe didn't die and that he had other ways of seeking redress. They also argued in their appeal that the Supreme Court may wish to revisit the earlier decisions allowing such lawsuits. The Justice Department likewise urged the court to shut down lawsuits over inadequate medical care, arguing that prisoners are filing thousands of civil rights lawsuits every year, exposing staff to harassing litigation and personal financial liability. Lawyers for Watanabe countered that the Justice Department is focusing on the wrong thing. The relevant number of lawsuits is how many are allowed to proceed, they said, and that number is vanishingly small. It's a scary time to be LGBTQ+, but show up anyway. I can't help eyeing headlines around backsliding support for LGBTQ+ folk with a mixture of fear, exhaustion, and determination. It's a frightening time to be openly queer. That's why we must be so anyway. A recent Gallup poll identified regressing support for LGBTQ+ issues after nearly two decades of growth. A 2025 survey from the Trevor Project revealed that 1 in 10 LGBTQ+ youth attempted suicide. Halfway through 2026, nearly 800 anti-trans bills have been filed across 43 states, according to Trans Legislation Tracker. This follows back-to-back years of record-breaking growth, peaking with 1,022 anti-trans bills filed in 2025. We have so much to lose, including ourselves. It's what makes this moment so critical. We have arrived in this cultural moment, ferried by the people who carved out the freedoms we enjoy today, so that we might enjoy the mundane pleasures of holding our partner's hand on the sidewalk, or to steal a kiss in the heady light of a dive bar. But any freedom comes with the opportunity to squander it. And in this case, we face a largely conservative-led effort to strip us of what we've only recently achieved. As anti-LGBTQ+ sentiment climbs, it's a necessary reminder that liberation isn't passive. We must seize it by our very identities. It's a disservice to yourself to think you owe anyone a sanitized, palatable version of who you are. It's a scary time. We have to do it scared. History has a roadmap for this. It looks a lot like perseverance in spite of our suffering, not that many would necessarily be aware. I know they didn't teach me about the New York City's Stonewall Uprising, an historical watershed moment led in major part by queer people of color, including Marsha P. Johnson, in my rural Ohio high school. And I graduated the year the Supreme Court ruling on Obergefell and Hodges gave me the same rights as my classmates and parents to marry whom I loved. Today's Pride Month, parades, and celebrations are all extensions of the resistance of our queer forebears. Nor did my teachers lecture us on the HIV/AIDS crisis, which ripped through the LGBTQ+ community in the 80s. President Ronald Reagan didn't publicly address it until 1985. By that time, 13,000 cases had been diagnosed with the disease that researchers in 1982 called gay-related immunodeficiency. According to the Centers for Disease Control and Prevention, nearly 50,000 people died of the virus between 1981 and 1987. Throughout the crisis, protests, art, and community became life-saving care. When the Food and Drug Administration banned men who had sex with men from donating blood in 1983, a protocol that was only updated in 2023, lesbians banded together to host blood drives and coordinated their provisioning to HIV and AIDS patients. Queer people created art to break down stigmas around those who could actually contract the virus. And in mourning and celebration of those who would ultimately die of the disease. Because of the prejudice and fear around queer people then, we'll never truly know how many of our own were lost, but we'll forever feel their absence where our queer elders should be. Just 10 years ago, a gunman opened fire on Pulse, a gay nightclub in Orlando, killing 49 and wounding 58. In the immediate aftermath, one man crawled from the nightclub and worked his way down the road, triaging victims as he went. Other victims, loved ones, and survivors, according to them, went on to find nonprofits for LGBTQ plus youth, advocate for a memorial on the site, and push for accountability around the police responding to the shooting. These are all notable historical occurrences in queer history. They do not encompass our entire narrative of resistance, one that loops around itself with kiss-ins and marches, but they illustrate the same point, that in the face of, or fueled by, or in spite of, depending on who you ask, tragedies, the LGBTQ plus community and our allies have always risen to the needs of our own. Those among us who have learned the bitter failure of self or society-induced repression know we cannot outrun ourselves. So we might as well make where and who we are in a nice place to live, and for us and for people like us. I am not asking you to ignore the perils of what it means to live openly and queerly. I am saying that we have to do it scared, that tragedy will strike anyway, that I refuse to flatten my identity and sacrifice myself in services to a section of society that thrills at the thought of the erasure. Homophobes weaponize their shame because they want your silence. It is not your shame to carry, nor will your silence set you free. It is a shackle. Do not latch it, because why would I capitulate to someone who doesn't see the beauty in queerness? I watch moms at Pride giving out free hugs to gay people who might have been rejected by their own. I revel in the blissful mundanity of showing the cashier photos of my best friend's lesbian wedding. I think of my trans siblings and the constant attacks they still suffer despite the sacrifices that have paved our way to the rights we enjoy today. You can't empathize with or how to hate. Don't bother. Your queerness isn't for them. It's for you. Beleaguered reflecting pools project problems run deep. It's been about 2 weeks since President Donald Trump announced that work to beautify the Lincoln Memorial reflecting pool was done. But since then, a saga of science, nature, and accusations of vandalism has slowly unfolded in the nation's capital. Perhaps unsurprisingly, the National Mall fixture has turned an algae green. This often happens after it is drained for maintenance. But paint also has been seen peeling off the bottom. That's unusual. Trump announced the project to transform the reflecting pool in April, saying it had been subject to complaints about leaks and lack of cleanliness. Algae at the pool has been a recurring issue for decades. The huge project sparked controversy over the cost and the choice to paint the bottom of the water feature American flag blue. the president, who has also made plans to erect a triumphal arch near the Arlington National Cemetery and demolished the White House East Wing to construct a huge ballroom, blamed vandalism for the current state of the reflecting pool and pointed to recent etchings of 8647 on the National Mall lawn. Meanwhile, a former Olympus canoeist, David Hearn, was arrested by U.S. Park Police on June 19th and charged with misdemeanor destruction of government property, the Washington Post reported. Hearn told the outlet he reached into the reflecting pool and was able to grab an end of a flapping piece, but didn't remove it. USA Today has reached out to Park Police. Here's what we know about the twists and turns in the reflecting pool repainting saga from the beginning. The reflecting pool at the Lincoln Memorial is one of several reflecting pools in the Washington, D.C. area. It sits about 2,000 feet in length and 160 feet wide, with the Lincoln Memorial at one end and the World War II Memorial at the other. A reflection of the Washington Monument just beyond can be seen in the water's surface. The pool was built in the early 1920s. Since then, it has undergone different renovation projects and improvements. According to a report from the National Park Service, it received a reinforced concrete slab foundation in 1929. Drainage trenches were installed along the elm walks next to the pool in the 1930s. A 1981 full renovation addressed water leakage and drainage, and self-sustaining methods to clean it were installed. But soon after, an engineering report revealed the structural system was failing. As of 1978, the pool was being cleaned twice per year, with 10 to 15 large truckloads of debris cleaned out each time, according to the Park Service. In 2010, a major project to update the pool began, lasting 2 years and costing $34 million. Algae was an instant problem again after that renovation. Algae blooms have plagued every pool reopening since 1922, the Department of Interior previously said in a statement to USA Today. Algae blooms occur naturally, and warm water and sunlight can cause it to rapidly multiply. Washington saw several hot days, including some in the 90s, as the latest algae bloom began to appear, and recent rainfall also may have contributed to it. Nutrients that feed blooms can be blown in or carried in via particles that run off paved surfaces when it rains, according to the Centers for Disease Control and Prevention. Trump said he chose the color American flag blue, a deep navy, to repaint the reflecting pool. The project comes ahead of the country's 250th anniversary celebration. The color, according to the Park Service, would improve the reflectivity of the water feature. The project to renovate the reflecting pool included draining, cleaning, and refinishing. Trump previously said the plan was to sandblast, caulk, and resurface the pool basin. Previously, the reflecting pool's basin was an achromatic and gray concrete, which the Park Service said collected algae and turned green. Before that, the agency said the bottom of the pool was black, and at times in its history, water had been dyed to improve reflectivity. The nonprofit Cultural Landscape Foundation filed a lawsuit on May 11th against the Department of the Interior over the renovation project, claiming that it violated federal law by not undergoing the proper review process to make changes to historic places. Trump first announced the renovations April 23rd, calling the pool's condition terrible. In a couple of weeks, we're going to have the most beautifully reflective pool between Washington Monument and the Lincoln Memorial that you've ever seen, Trump said. It took more than a couple of weeks. The renovations continued through early June. Workers began refilling the reflecting pool about 2 weeks ago. The cost of the project came in at about $16 million, despite Trump initially saying it should cost $1.5 million. Two companies, Atlantic Industrial Coatings and Green Water Solutions, were given contracts for the work. Atlantic Industrial Coatings was awarded $14.2 million to give the pool its American flag blue tint, while Green Water Solutions got $1.7 million to improve the water quality. Visitors to the reflecting pool, since it was refilled, have noted algae covering the bottom, giving it a green appearance. The Department of the Interior said it had deployed technology to destroy the algae, claiming success in a statement on June 15th. But the next day, USA Today confirmed the green color was still there and workers were pouring hydrogen peroxide into the water. Despite treatment with chemicals, green algae could persist amid hot, humid summer weather, Hans Perl, research professor of marine and environmental sciences at the University of California at Chapel Hill, told USA Today on June 15th. Most recently, portions of the blue layer of the pool have been seen tearing away and floating in the pool. Photos published by Getty Images on June 18th show a tear in the sealant. As of June 20th, Getty Images and Reuters photos show bare patches where recently applied paint has peeled away. Algae and a green hue were also visible in the water as workers were seen wading in the water to remove the algae. UK Prime Minister Starmer resigns amid economic woes. Britain will get its seventh leader in a decade after Prime Minister Keir Starmer resigned less than 2 years after he had won a landslide election victory that promised to end his country's chaotic politics and reverse deepening frustration with the cost of living and other economic woes. The threat to Starmer's premiership has been building for months following bruising defeats for his party in May local elections. On June 22nd,

0: WKAR Radio Reading Service is intended for the use of persons who are blind, visually impaired, or may not be able to hold a book or newspaper. By continuing to listen, you verify that you qualify within one of these categories. 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
1: Labor will stay in government until the next general election due in 2029. Senior members of his cabinet mounted a revolt against Starmer because they feared Labour could be wiped out in that vote by Nigel Farage's anti-immigration reform UK party. It has led national opinion polls for more than a year. Starmer said nominations for a new leader would open on July 9th. There could be a new British Prime Minister soon if the party gets behind a single candidate. He will remain in his post until a new Prime Minister is named following an internal party contest. Among the prospective candidates to replace Starmer are his former Deputy Prime Minister Angela Rayner and Burnham, until recently the mayor of Britain's third largest city, Manchester. Burnham, 56, was mayor of Manchester for the past part of a decade, who won plaudits for his success in attracting investments to that city and improvements to its public transportation system, for which he has earned the nickname King of the North. Burnham, if he wins, is not likely to make significant changes to Britain's domestic or international policies. He is cut from the same broad political cloth as Starmer, though he is viewed as much more left-leaning than Starmer. He served in cabinet roles under former Labour Prime Minister Gordon Brown. Burnham repeatedly has said Britain needs fundamental change and to bring down the cost of living. He has yet to make clear an outline his approach to the foreign affairs or the economy. But he is viewed by Labour Party members as a more effective, optimistic, and plain-speaking communicator than Starmer, whose quiet, lawyerly manner has consistently failed to connect with the public's national mood. Keir has given service to our country, and I want to thank him for his leadership and dedication during such a challenging period, Burnham said in a statement. President Donald Trump and Starmer have had a rocky political relationship, with the U.S. president criticizing Starmer for refusing to join the U.S. and Israel's war with Iran. Starmer has also appeared to frown on Trump's comments on the NATO military alliance and his administration's overall political direction. Trump has also accused Starmer of failing badly on political and energy issues. It is not clear how the next Labour leader will fare in terms of building a relationship with Trump. Starmer's authority has dwindled since Labour's landslide election victory in July 2024 amid anemic economic growth and perceived missteps over the rollout of social welfare policies. Britain has struggled to cut spending and invest in such areas as defence. Reform UK, a party headed by Trump's ally Farage, made big gains at the expense of Labour and the Conservative Party in May local council elections. Farage has pledged to freeze non-essential immigration, slash taxes, and cut down on government waste. Starmer had previously vowed to stand in any formal Labour leadership race triggered by rebel lawmakers who, fearing a 2029 election wipeout, sought to replace him. But that appeared to change over the week as he slew of his cabinet members urged him to step aside after Burnham decisively won a parliamentary election to return to Westminster, beating a candidate from Farage's Reform UK. Analysts say Burnham's

0: policies, like Starmer's, could be hemmed in by bond market investors opposed to any additional borrowing. In our view, a Burnham premiership would inherit a precarious fiscal situation with few tools to deliver meaningful change, economists at Citibank wrote in an investor note on June 19th. The pound eased against major currencies as speculation mounted that Starmer was going to set out a timetable for his departure. Britain's revolving door of prime ministers, affecting both Labour and Conservative parties, accelerated in the wake of the 2016 Brexit vote to leave the European Union economic bloc. That vote was a turning point for Britain's politics, and a decade later, the political instability and economic upheaval it triggered is still being felt. U.S.-Iran talks conclude successfully. The first round of peace talks between the United States and Iran in Switzerland concluded successfully, mediators said, on June 22nd, after negotiations appeared strained over the Strait of Hormuz and persistent fighting in Lebanon. The discussions were held in a positive and constructive atmosphere and yielded encouraging progress, including agreement on a roadmap toward a final deal within 60 days, the establishment of a high-level committee to provide political oversight, and the commencement of further technical talks, said Pakistani Prime Minister Shehbaz Sharif, who attended the talks, along with Vice President J.D. Vance, U.S. Envoy Steve Witkoff, and President Donald Trump's son-in-law, Jared Kushner. Sharif did not describe the roadmap in any further detail. The first round of talks on June 21st marked the first in-person negotiation since the two sides agreed on a memorandum of understanding last week, extending a tenuous ceasefire for at least 60 days. Pakistan's foreign ministry announced Iran's President Masoud Pezeshkian will visit Pakistan on June 23rd, calling it an important opportunity to discuss ongoing diplomatic engagements. Meanwhile, the talks were immediately tested as Iran said it halted maritime traffic through the vital Strait of Hormuz, arguing that Israel's continued strikes targeting Hezbollah in Lebanon violated the ceasefire. Trump, in response, issued several stark warnings, saying Iran must rein in Hezbollah forces in Lebanon and suggesting to Fox News he could escalate sharply if Iran closed the strait. Senator Lindsey Graham, Republicans from South Carolina, appearing June 21st on CBS Face the Nation, said that after spending over 4 hours with Trump on June 19th, he believes the president will take the Strait of Hormuz with force if talks fail. If Iran contests control of the Strait of Hormuz by the United States, we will obliterate them, Graham said. So to all the people listening, if this diplomatic effort fails, President Trump is going to take the Strait of Hormuz. Vance, in comments after the first round of negotiations, concluded that the Strait of Hormuz remained open despite Iran's claims it had closed the waterway over Israel's strikes in Lebanon, a remark that coincided with a dip in oil prices on June 22nd, as he also reported progress in the talks. The price of benchmark Brent crude was down just over 2%, trading at just over $78 a barrel on June 22nd, Reuters reported. Prices were previously up to just over $82 at the start of trading. Last week, the national average price of gasoline fell to $3.99 per gallon, the first time it's been below $4 since March 30th, about a month after the war began. Analysts have noted that it will take time before shipping in the Strait of Hormuz, which typically carries 20% of the global oil supply, returns to pre-war levels. The U.S. Treasury Department on June 22nd authorized the sale of Iranian oil amid the ongoing peace talks. The general license allows the production, delivery, and sale of crude oil and the petrochemical and petroleum products of Iran origin through August 21st, U.S. Treasury Secretary Scott Bessent posted on X. The move comes on the heels of the United States dismantling its blockade on Iran's ports and ships, which first went into effect in April. Under that agreement, Iran will arrange for the safe passage of commercial vessels with no charge for 60 days, only from the Persian Gulf to the Sea of Oman and vice versa, a top U.S. official said. Vance, in his remarks, emphasized that Trump had asked us to turn over a new leaf to transform our relationship with the people of Iran, Reuters reported. The vice president said the U.S. negotiators want Iranian assets that are released to Tehran as part of the peace deal to be used to buy American farm products. The idea was proposed by Kushner, Vance said. The Trump administration is trying to ensure that any financial benefits Iran receives as part of a peace deal aren't used to fund terrorism. The United States and Qatar, which has helped mediate the peace process, would have approval over how the unfrozen assets are used, Vance said. The money would actually go to buy American soy, American corn, and American wheat for the benefit of the Iranian people, he said. Vance also said Iran agreed to allow nuclear inspectors into the country, and conversations over the inspections would possibly begin as soon as this week. Vance said progress has been made on reducing fighting in Lebanon, where Israeli forces have been fighting Hezbollah. A statement released by Qatar's Ministry of Foreign Affairs said the parties agreed on the creation of a deconfliction cell to halt fighting in Lebanon and opened a communications line to help ensure safe passage for commercial ships through the Strait of Hormuz. The mediating parties will continue to do their utmost to ensure that negotiations continue to be conducted in a constructive atmosphere with the aim of reaching a final deal, according to the statement. There were no major reports of violence by nightfall on June 21st, after 2 days of heavy Israeli strikes and exchanges of fire with Hezbollah, Reuters reported. After the memorandum of understanding was signed, traffic appeared to increase in southern Lebanon as some residents began returning to their homes. More than 1 million people have been displaced in Lebanon since Israel began its military campaign targeting Hezbollah fighters in March. State lawmakers step up to tackle menopause treatment. Some women suffered through menopause symptoms such as joint aches and brain fog for years, and met with various doctors before reaching out to Elizabeth LaPerre's New Orleans medical office. She often prescribed hormone replacement treatment, something not all insurance policies would cover. We are leaving so many women behind, says La Perez, a gynecologist who specializes in menopause. Monthly medication costs can run high as $500. It's frustrating when a plan isn't covered. We want all women to have access to treatment, she adds. Now, state legislators are stepping in to help. After a conversation with La Perez, Louisiana Representative Aimé Adato Freeman, a Democrat, in 2024 introduced a bill to require Medicaid and private insurance to cover perimenopause and menopause treatment. It passed later that year, making Louisiana one of the first states to legislate menopause care. More than half of U.S. states have introduced or passed bills or laws around menopause in the past 2 years. Last summer, in 2025, Rhode Island became the first state to mandate that companies offer accommodations for menopausal women. And Maryland soon will begin requiring private insurance companies to cover menopause care and will incentivize menopause education for providers. Legislators are seeing the interest grow around menopause care, now a $20 billion industry that includes everything from herbal supplements to your personal vaginal speculum, promoted by Halle Berry. They also better understand the toll menopause can take on women at work. One study by the Mayo Clinic says menopause leads to $1.8 billion in lost work time a year. So many healthcare providers lack the training about menopause and how to manage it. And most medical schools don't even have a menopause curriculum, says Maryland Representative Jocelyn Pena Melnick, who was inspired to write her state's bill this year after a friend visited five doctors, had 13 blood tests, and was prescribed anti-anxiety medicine before a doctor finally diagnosed her menopause. No woman should have to suffer like that. Frankly, menopause is a natural and inevitable part of aging, the Democrat said. But because it's a woman's issue, it remains under-researched, under-discussed, and stigmatized. With 1 in 10 women leaving the workforce because of menopause, and an additional 1 in 5 considering retiring early, it can lead to fewer women leaders at a time when they make up fewer than one-third of top jobs. There is no federal policy that protects women in menopause or perimenopause, the time leading to up to menopause. Perimenopause can last up to 10 years and include a fluctuation in hormones, presenting symptoms from frozen shoulder to hot flashes. Companies need to keep women in the workforce to remain competitive, said Sarah Chatavira, CEO of Delta Dental Insurance Company. We spend a significant portion of our working lives navigating menopause, she says. Menopause affects both oral and whole body health, and in no way should managing these systems impact your success at work or your employment status, she says. For Ohio Representative Ashley Bryant Bailey, introducing a bill in March to improve menopause coverage felt like common sense as legislators discussed how to attract a strong workforce. How do we retain the workers we have? Women are the backbone of our country, and if they are retiring early or taking a less stressful job to shoulder these symptoms because they aren't being covered by insurance at the scale of other conditions, we need to fix it, the Democrat says. 1 in 5 women delayed or passed up menopause treatment because of financial concerns, and only 26% have insurance coverage for hormone replacement therapy, according to a 2025 study from Goodrics. Menopause is inevitable, Bryant Bailey says, but you shouldn't have to fight your insurance company. Philanthropist Melinda French Gates sees too many women leaving work at the prime of their career. Just when the woman's about to step into the CFO role or step into the CEO or president role, like she has all this training and knowledge and experience, French Gates told USA Today in May, I think we want that put into workforce, not taken out. You have to be healthy to be able to do well at your job or at home. She called on state lawmakers to address menopause. We also need action from policymakers, particularly at the state level. Advocates should press lawmakers to create new educational requirements, expand insurance and Medicaid coverage for menopause treatments, and ensure that women in menopause have workplace protections the way we do in pregnancy, like the ability to take time off to seek care so they can keep doing their jobs without sacrificing their health, she wrote in a New York Times editorial. Legislation is passing even in states that rank near the bottom on most women's health measures. I live in a state where a raped 11-year-old has to have the baby, Louisiana Freeman says. But we came together to pass this menopause bill. People are beginning to understand how important this coverage is. It's something that we're seeing right-leaning and progressive-leaning women alike agreeing on. They know it's inevitable. They're going to go through menopause, says Jennifer Weiss-Wolf, the executive director of Birnbaum Women's Leadership Center at New York University's School of Law, and author of the upcoming Women in Menopause, a User's Manual and Citizen's Guide. Legislation has fallen into few categories: insurance coverage, education, and workplace accommodations. Weiss-Wolf is inspired by the pace at which states have passed menopause legislation and the potential for spurring federal laws. As if on cue, Democratic U.S. Representative Valerie Fouché of North Carolina introduced the Menopause Education for Medical Students Act this month. It would add menopause education in medical schools to better prepare all physicians to care for women. Dead whale found on cruise ship's bow. A cruise ship arrived at a dock in Seward, Alaska, with a dead endangered fin whale on top of the ship's bulbous bow, the National Marine Fisheries Service said. The ship reached the port June 19th with a 61-foot female fin whale on its bow, according to the National Oceanographic and Atmospheric Administration Fisheries in Alaska. A local company towed the whale to a nearby beach, where a team prepared for a necropsy, an animal autopsy, to determine how the whale died. We are working with the Alaska Seal Life Center to perform a necropsy on the 61-foot adult female whale to determine the cause of death. Initial findings indicate the whale was pregnant. The federal agency urged the public to stay away from the necropsy site for your safety and to allow space for the team to perform the examination and collect samples. Cruise holding company the Royal Caribbean Group confirmed to USA Today that the ship involved in the incident is part of its fleet. The company said it has cooperated with the NOAA as it waits for the necropsy results. We are saddened to hear that one of our ships struck a whale while on its way to Seward, the company said in a statement. We take any impact to the national to the marine ecosystems very seriously. The ship immediately reported the incident to the proper authorities. Cooper Freeman, Alaska director for nonprofit Center for Biological Diversity, sharply criticized the circumstances surrounding the whale's death. He called for a full inquiry. It's heart-wrenching that this endangered pregnant fin whale was likely killed by this monster cruise ship, Freeman said in a statement to USA Today. This deserves a full investigation with hard questions about how it happened. This is your reader, John Michael, for USA Today. Have a good day.
1: Tired of being a T-cell? This is Sandra Tsinglo with the Lowdown on Science. Killer T-cells are immune cells that defend against tumors and viruses. But one type of T-cell kills tumors while another becomes exhausted and just gives up. The problem? Telling them apart. H.K. Chung and team at UC San Diego used genetic information from T-cells to tackle this problem. They created a platform that pinpoints the proteins that drive exhaustion and distinguished the two cell types. Even better, when those key proteins are removed from mice with solid tumors, those exhausted T cells disappear and the tumor growth drops. Turns out, with a little reprogramming, you too can turn a tired T cell around. Booyah!
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3: 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Mostly clear skies in your forecast tonight. We'll see a low of 54. Cloudy tomorrow with occasional rain in the afternoon, a high of 72. Chance of rain Thursday morning, then partly cloudy in the afternoon, a high of 77. 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
5: 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Hello, everyone, and welcome back to the program. This edition covers the week of June 14th, 2026. I hope everyone is doing well and staying cool as summer backs off a little bit. We've got lots of cool stories for you this week, so grab your favorite beverage and a snack, and let's get started. Our first story this week comes from the current issue of Access World magazine, a publication of the American Foundation for the Blind, and you can find them online at afb.org. Thoughts for consideration, using accessible gaming to teach navigation skills. And this is written by Aaron Preece. In the Netflix adaptation of All the Light We Cannot See, the father of the blind protagonist builds a scale model of their section of Paris and uses it to teach her orientation and mobility. I appreciated the scene since it used actual orientation and mobility practices, such as using physical and audible landmarks to orient yourself. But it is also a good example of how maps and other tools can be used to teach navigational skills. Inspired by the thought piece on accessible fencing in this issue, which we will read for you in the next few weeks, I was thinking that it may be possible to use video games, audio games in this specific case, as a way of teaching navigation skills to blind O&M students. In this article, I'll discuss several games that we have environments that might lend themselves to training someone to learn navigation skills that could also be applied to the real world. For this article, we'll specifically be looking at games that are designed explicitly to be played by someone who is blind or has low vision. Many video games are now accessible through the efforts of the developers themselves or through people modifying the game after release for accessibility. Games designed specifically for blind and low vision players oftentimes have the features we're looking for when it comes to instilling efficient navigation principles. Before we dive into individual games, there are some overall attributes that all of these games share to some degree. As might be expected, all use 3D environments or pseudo-3D environments. Some use true 3D audio environments, while others use a two-dimensional playfield, such as New Horizons, discussed in the winter 2025 issue of Access World. The vast majority of 3D audio games use cardinal directions to assist in navigation. Those that do not are usually navigated in what would visually be a top-down view, so that up always moves north, left always moves west, and so on. One major principle of audio games is to provide ambient sounds for nearby objects. These are often meant to help direct the player to the object, but can also intentionally serve as auditory landmarks. We'll be breaking these games down into categories. The first category consists of games that provide no additional feedback aside from potentially direction and auditory landmarks. In these sorts of games, navigation itself is part of the challenge, and using environmental cues to determine where you are and where you're going is part of the gameplay. The second category of games provides some GPS-like features, such as being able to identify the distance to a point of interest and set a beacon there that provides directional feedback as you navigate. Finally, some games go as far as to provide step-by-step instructions in addition to a locator beacon for points of interest. Such games reward independent navigation but don't necessarily require it for progress. So, first we have games without virtual GPS. Manamon is a duology of role-playing games written by developer VGS Storm. In Manamon, you capture and battle monsters in a secondary fantasy world. In each game, you travel across the full breadth of a country, including towns, roads, and other biomes. The game is played from a virtual top-down perspective, though it doesn't have traditional graphics. The maps for each area in the game are somewhat representative, so towns don't have the full number of buildings, proper roads, and so on. For example, in the first game, your hometown contains your house and your neighbor's house, but little else, despite being meant to represent a full city. Part of the challenge of the game is navigation, so as you continue further into the game, the towns become more and more complex, generally featuring more buildings and detailed layouts. In between towns, you're generally traveling through various wilderness locations, from fields to mountains, volcanoes, jungles, and deserts. Navigation is part of the challenge of this game. Many of the connecting locations or places you must visit for the story are somewhat labyrinth-like, and part of the challenge is finding your way through while solving puzzles. The game doesn't provide a one-to-one recreation of realistic locations, but it does challenge the player's spatial awareness and navigation skills. Because navigation is part of the difficulty of the game, there isn't any sort of GPS or easy navigation system when traversing environments. The player is given various audio-based methods for finding their way around. Walls play a consistent tone whenever they are in line with the player at a certain distance. While ambiences and different footsteps sounds are used to indicate general location and to add atmosphere. All important items play a looping sound effect to identify their location to the player. This includes people, doors, signs, gates, collectible objects, and more, all with their own unique tones. Combining these sound sources allows users to paint a mental picture of the area and use them as landmarks when navigating. Though the game environment is somewhat abstract, a player needs to have or develop spatial awareness skills and a sense of direction to effectively play the game. Shades of Doom by GMA Games was one of the first audio games ever produced for a blind and low-vision audience, and was arguably the most complex upon its publication. The game is a first-person shooter in the vein of the classic game Doom, hence the name. In the game, the player navigates 8 floors of a scientific facility, fighting various corrupted creatures to shut down an out-of-control experiment. The game presents itself in first-person auditorially, but in older versions it could be played with extremely simple high-contrast graphics to aid low-vision players, which were viewed from a top-down perspective. As a first-person game, the player can turn freely 180 degrees, but can also snap to cardinal directions instantly to add in navigation. When moving, footsteps echo differently depending on the environment. For example, when walking down a hallway, the footsteps would be centered, but when an opening appears on either side, footsteps will echo from that direction. There are also various machines and devices placed throughout the facility that aid navigation by serving as auditory landmarks. Similar to Manamon, part of the challenge is navigating the facility and remembering where you are. The different hallway layouts and rooms, along with their various shapes and audio landmarks, are used to help you understand your location. Compared to Manamon, the environment in Shades of Doom is a bit more realistic, though confined to a single building. The size of each floor and the first-person perspective lend it additional realism, but challenge the player in a similar fashion and require many of the same skills. Now let's look at games with simple tracking systems. These next two games provide more extensive navigation assistance through announcements of a player's current location via speech, as well as providing access to points of interest whose distance and direction can be tracked. Swamp is a first-person audio survival shooter by Apron. In Swamp, you navigate a near one-to-one scale map of a fictional town, separated into different maps as you battle zombies and collect supplies and equipment. Each map covers roughly a couple of blocks or the interior of a building. For example, the first map includes several intersecting streets, multiple businesses, a couple of houses, as well as other buildings and objects. Similar to the games we've mentioned previously, the game includes sound sources placed throughout the maps to aid in navigation, such as blowing winds, ticking stoplights, or the persistent honking of a car alarm. In addition, as the player navigates maps, their location is identified through their screen reader. For example, a player is told when they enter Green Street or the gas station parking lot. It is also possible to track points of interest, allowing the player to determine the distance and direction to the point of interest, as well as hear a consistent beep that gets faster the closer they get to it. The beep is positionally placed in the stereo field in the direction of the point of interest. For example, if I was standing on the street south of the gas station and tracked it, I would hear the beep coming from the northwest, positioned toward the left side of my stereo field. To help identify walls and other obstacles, the game includes radars somewhat based on the movement of a long cane. Radars sweep in a specific direction, such as left to right in front of the player, playing distinct sounds for open space, solid walls, or permeable barriers such as railings or open windows. This allows the player to, for example, run while trailing a wall and knowing when the wall opens up because the sound at the edge of the radar sweep changes from a solid wall to empty space. The game heavily rewards memorization of the maps, as minimizing the amount of audio you're listening to at a given time is crucial for identifying and taking out zombies. Players memorize maps based on various sound cues, but also based on the names of the various zones on the map. For example, a player is likely to know which businesses lie along Green Street and use those locations as landmarks while navigating. Next is Sketchbook, Your World. And this is a game in which players can create detailed two-dimensional or three-dimensional maps. Importantly, for our purposes, it is the first game that we've discussed that includes full 3D movement, including a Z-axis. Players create maps to challenge others to complete them, but also for others to explore and enjoy. The game uses many sound cues, both environmental and informational, to help the player navigate effectively. Various sounds indicate ledges, staircases, doors, signs, and other objects. Text can be assigned liberally to different zones of a map, allowing for rich descriptions. These descriptions can be used for flavor or for navigation. In addition, much like in Swamp, players can view a list of points of interest or either objects on a given map and track their distance with location with a beacon, which similarly identifies their location relative to the player as they move. The game has extensive map development tools and could be used to create a near one-to-one recreation of a building or even a section of a city. In some ways, this game may have the greatest applications for orientation and mobility, as it is possible to use it to build audio-based maps. Some players have even done so far for fictional environments with varying levels of details. And finally, GPS-style navigation, A Hero's Call. A Hero's Call is a turn-based role-playing game set in a traditional fantasy world. The game prominently features the city of Farhaven as its main hub and is where players spend much of their time. The game is played from a first-person perspective and provides detailed audio feedback in the form of text announcements for different areas as they are entered. Audible landmarks, non-player characters that speak as they move around, and a sophisticated navigation system that alerts the player to nearby walls, openings, doors, and other objects of interest. Outside the city, the player traverses more complex environments, including a graveyard, forest, and mine. This game specifically stands out because it includes a system that allows a player to select a point of interest and to be guided to it step by step. A voice, placed positionally in the stereo field, continually announces the direction the player needs to travel to reach the selected point of interest. For example, the voice might repeatedly say south as the player heads south, and then shift to the left and say east when the player needs to turn east. This system not only helps a player determine the distance and direction to a point of interest, but also finds the path there for them in much the same way a GPS does in the real world. It is possible not to use this system, of course, and navigate independently. Doing so can be rewarding and become somewhat necessary later in the game. Much like Swamp, learning the layout of the city and where different points of interest are located is helpful for efficient navigation. Once the layout is understood, a player can often navigate more quickly than if they were relying entirely on the guidance system, rewarding memorization and spatial understanding. And finally, The Bottom Line. These games vary in the level of assistance that they provide to the player when navigating to specific points of interest, as well as in the level of realism found in their environments. That being said, all of them have something to teach that is applicable in the real world, whether that be using landmarks for navigation, developing general spatial awareness, understanding cardinal directions, or other related skills. Sketchbook, Your World, may have the most promise in this area, as it is possible to create custom maps within the game. This feature could be used to create a semi-scale model of a student's school or even a set of city blocks. For our next story, let's pay a visit to the American Council of the Blind at acb.org and their June 2026 Braille Forum. An article from Anthony Corona, his Tech Spotlight, The Hidden Gem of Tracking Orders in Apple Wallet. There are features that whisper instead of shout, tucked quietly into the corners of our devices, waiting for the right moment to become indispensable. Order tracking in Apple Wallet has long been one of those features. For years, it felt like a promise that never quite arrived. With recent updates, it finally steps into the light and becomes something genuinely useful, especially for blind and low-vision users navigating the constant flow of deliveries in everyday life. Let us break that down, verify what works, and walk through it in a way that is clear, practical, and fully accessible with VoiceOver. What this feature does: Apple Wallet can now pull order tracking information directly from emails in the Apple Mail app and organize those orders in one central place. Instead of digging through cluttered inboxes, shipping confirmations, and tracking links, your orders live in a single structured list inside Wallet. This works best when your device has Apple Intelligence enabled. Your email is set up in the Apple Mail app, and the mail integration for order tracking is turned on. And in case you're wondering how to turn order tracking on, here's the procedure. First, open Settings. Second, swipe right with one finger until you hear Wallet and Apple Pay and double tap. Third, swipe right until you hear order tracking and double tap. And finally, find the mail toggle and make sure it's turned on. And here's a VoiceOver tip. When navigating toggles, VoiceOver will say on or off. Double tap to change the state. And if you are unsure, swipe left once after toggling to confirm the current state. And an important note, this feature relies on Apple Mail. If you primarily use Gmail or another app, you will need to add your account to Apple Mail for this to work. So, how do you track an order with email? Here's the procedure. First, open the Mail app. Second, navigate to an email that contains an order confirmation or shipping notice. Third, at the top of the email, VoiceOver may announce a track button. Fourth, double tap track. Fifth, if prompted, choose allow to let Wallet access the order details. And finally, number six, once you do this, the order is saved into Apple Wallet. And here's a VoiceOver tip. Use the rotor set to headings or buttons to quickly jump to the track button if the email is long. This can save a lot of time when scanning messages. So, how do you find your orders in Wallet? Number one, open the Wallet app. Number two, swipe until you reach the More button and or three-dot icon and double tap. Third, find and select orders. And fourth, you will now see a list of current and past orders. Each order typically includes merchant name, status updates, and tracking progress. Managing and cleaning up orders. If an order appears that does not belong or is not useful, such as a quick restaurant pickup, you can remove it. First, open the order. Next, look for options such as remove order or block merchant. And finally, double tap to confirm your choice. And here's another VoiceOver tip. If you do not immediately find the remove option, try exploring by touch near the bottom of the screen or use the rotor set to actions if available. 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Or how about a Best Buy order? You order a new pair of headphones. The confirmation email is automatically recognized. Wallet shows your order status and updates without needing to log into your account. Or how about an order from Bath & Body Works? You place a seasonal order. Wallet gathers the shipment details and keeps everything in one place, which is especially helpful during busy holiday seasons when multiple packages are arriving. And finally, how about Chewy Pet Supplies? Your recurring delivery of dog food or treats is tracked seamlessly. You can quickly check when it will arrive without opening multiple emails or apps. So, why does this matter? Well, for blind and low vision users, this feature reduces friction. It turns scattered information into a single predictable experience. No more jumping between apps, copying tracking numbers, or navigating cluttered websites. And Anthony says this is one of those features that finally caught up to the promise. It takes something that used to be a chore and makes it feel almost effortless. Anything that cuts down on the number of steps, the number of apps, and the amount of guesswork is a win in my book. This is about efficiency, independence, and just a little more peace of mind. And finally, some final thoughts. Order tracking in Apple Wallet is no longer a forgotten experiment. With the right setup, it becomes a quiet assistant that keeps your deliveries organized and accessible. It's not perfect, and not every merchant is supported, but when it works beautifully. Our next story comes from Taylor's Substack, which you can find online at taylorarnt.substack.com. It's finally beta time for Perspective Describe, and this is written by Taylor Arnt and published on June 9th. So, right now, a few hours before a WWDC lab, I happened to check my App Store Connect, and it hit me. The beta app review for Perspective Describe is done. It's finally beta time. I've been working on this thing for months, and honestly, I'm just really excited to show it off. So, let me tell you why I love this app. Perspective Describe uses on-device AI or artificial intelligence to describe my screen. It can get visual information described to me right there on my Mac, and nothing gets shipped off to some server to do it. For someone who can't see the screen, this is huge. But here's the thing, and I really want to say this. This isn't just for blind and low vision folks. This is an audio description app, plain and simple, and it can describe pretty much anything you put in front of it. Even when you're sighted, even when you just step away from your computer for a minute, it can tell you what's happening on your screen. Audio description isn't only an accessibility thing. It's useful for everybody, and that's how I built it. Here's a perfect example of why I need it. Right now, I'm attending the WWDC labs online through WebEx, and the labs are not accessible. There's visual content on the screen, people are presenting, and I can't see any of it. So I'm about to use my own app to describe it to me. That's exactly the moment I built this for. And that's not the first time. During Google I/O, there were things that just weren't described at all. My app read the slides for me. They read everything on them. It even recognized the presenters. I went from being left out to actually following along on my own. Now, let me get something out of the way because it matters to me. This is not a replacement for human description. It's not. Human describers bring context, judgment, and care that AI does not have, and I'm not trying to take that away from anybody. What this is for is all the moments when there is no description at all. The inaccessible lab, the slide nobody read out loud, the radar on the screen at 11 p.m., that gap is where this lives. And actually, if you're an audio describer for a living and you work in the industry, I really want to hear from you. How does this compare to what you do? Where does it fall short? How can we make it better? You know this craft better than anyone, and I'd love your eyes on it. Now, this is Mac only for now. iOS is coming eventually, but because of some limitations, the Mac is where it starts. The way it works is simple. You share your screen right from the Perspective Describe app, and then you select a vision model. That's the model that actually describes the screen for you. Here's a side effect that I didn't plan for. One day, we were about to get some severe thunderstorms, and I happened to be looking at a radar with the app on. It described the severe thunderstorms to me. And right around then, my speech happened to go out, so I ended using Perspective Describe as a temporary screen reader. Now, I won't recommend this, so please don't try it. It's not a replacement for a real screen reader, and you should not rely on it that way. But if it accidentally happens to you, I can tell you it does work. That's just a side effect of what this app can do. I'm putting out new builds practically every day now. I already know of some bugs, and I'm going to be patching them very shortly, so look out for new builds coming through. So here's what I want you to do. Come download it and try it. Whether you're blind, low vision, sighted, an audio describer, or just curious, I want you in this beta. It's free. It's on test flight. And it's the best time to get in because your feedback shapes what it becomes. And here is the link. https://testflight.apple.com/join/VGNPWWM5. All feedback is welcome. Submit it through Test Flight or reach me on social media or any other medium that works for you. I genuinely love to see how you use the app. And if this resonates with you, if this app speaks to you, please share it with anybody you know who might be interested. It would be great to have as many people testing as possible so I can make this the best app it can be. I really hope you enjoy it and let me know how you think. And if you have just joined us, you are listening to the Blindness and Disability News Hour from Mind's Eye Radio in Belleville, Illinois. This program covers the week of June 14th, 2026. Thanks for joining us, and now back to the program. We'll start the second half of this week's program with a visit to Dr. Kirk Adams, and you can find him online at drkirkadams.com. Feeling Every Pitch, My Journey with One Court, and the Day the Game Comes Home. This was published by published on June 15th, 2026, and written by Dr. Kirk Adams. And Dr. Kirk Adams, who has been blind since the age of five, is a lifelong sports fan and now an advisor to One Court. And he shares the first time he felt a live game unfold beneath his hands and a milestone that is about to bring that experience home for blind and low vision fans everywhere. The pitch I finally felt. I have listened to thousands of baseball games. I know the rhythm of a broadcast the way I know my own heartbeat, the announcer's rising voice, the crowd's intake of breath, the pause before the pitch. But until a spring afternoon in 2024, I had never felt a game happen at the very instant it happened. I was at the University of Washington, seated with the One Court team and a few friends from our community, my hands resting flat on a tablet about the size of an iPad. Beneath my fingers was a baseball diamond. The Seattle Mariners were playing the Tampa Bay Rays, and when the first pitch was thrown, I felt it cross the plate, low and away. The next one came in high and tight, and then the crack of contact, and I traced the ball as it carried into the outfield and settled into a glove. Later, with the runners aboard, I felt them holding the bases. I was not waiting to be told. I was there in real time with the play. And I've rarely felt anything quite like it. A lifetime around the game. Sports are in my blood. My father played basketball at Western Washington University, where he held the single-game rebounding record for years, and he went on to coach high school ball. I grew up in gyms. As an adult, I held season tickets to the Seattle Supersonics. To this day, I sit on my front porch close enough to see Lumen Field and listen to the Mariners on the radio. And yet, like so many blind and low-vision fans, I always have experienced the game one step removed. A friend leaning over to explain a play. A broadcast that, for all its poetry, arrives a beat behind the action. You can love

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1: Across the court or field. You bring your fingertips in to zoom into the detail. The hoop pulses when the points are scored. Raised overlays give each sport its own shape, and all of it is paired with synchronized audio, so you are feeling and listening at once, the way sighted fans watch and listen at once. It does not replace the broadcast in your ear, it completes it. What used to take a full sentence to explain, your hands understand in a heartbeat. From the arena to the living room. This is not a prototype. One court has already proven itself on the biggest stages at sport, at Super Bowl 60, the NBA All-Star Game, and the Major League Baseball All-Star Game in partnership with Ticketmaster, and more than 10 professional teams now offer it free to fans at every home game. And here is the news that I have been so eager to share. One court is bringing the tactile broadcast home. The at-home experience pairs the haptic tablet with a smartphone app and an all-access subscription that unlocks every football, basketball, and baseball game, every team, with no blockout dates, and more sports are on the way. Whether you're on your couch, gathered with family, or out at a sports bar, you can feel the game for yourself. As One Court founder and CEO Jared Mace puts it, the fans have been asking for exactly this. Quote, since launching in venues, fans have been asking when they can get One Court at home. It's no surprise to us that they're snapping up our first production batch, unquote. I understand the feeling completely. For a long time now, I have wanted nothing more than a One Court in my lap on that front porch. Why I joined One Court? I should tell you plainly, I'm an advisor to One Court. I met Jared Mace in May of 2024 at a Disability Connect event at Microsoft, and we connected immediately over a shared love of sport and a shared conviction that it can and should be made accessible to everyone. I joined the company as an advisor in 2025 to help shape the product and its journey from the arena into the home. I am not a bystander to this story. I am proud to be part of building it. Sports are for everyone, and the numbers say so. I have spent my career making one argument in 100 different rooms. Inclusion is not just the right thing to do, it is a strategic advantage. One Court is that argument made real. This is not charity. It is great design meeting an enormous, growing audience. Consider the scale. The number of Americans who are blind or have low vision is projected to roughly double over the next 25 years, to about 16 million people. For fans, One Court offers something we have rarely had: independence, real-time emotion, and the simple joy of sharing the game with the people we love. For teams, leagues, and sponsors, it offers a vast, loyal, and long underserved audience, an accessibility that fans do not just hear about, but actually experience. When you make the game something that everyone can feel, everyone wins that game. And a special welcome for the ACB community. There's one more reason to celebrate. One Court has partnered with the American Council of the Blind to bring this experience to members first. ACB members can use the promo code ACB26 at checkout for one free month of the all-access subscriptions while supplies last. It is fitting. This technology was built with the blind and low vision community through years of hands-on co-design and not simply for us. Now the community is being invited in first. Get in the game. So, here's my invitation. If you or someone you love have ever sat with a game on the radio and wished you could feel it for yourself, this is your moment. Visit https://www.1.com.

0: 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Picture this season's playoffs, every full count, every fast break, every goal line stand, not described to you a beat late, but unfolding beneath your hands in real time in your own home. The game was always meant for everyone, and now, at last, everyone can feel it. And we are going to turn to NLS Music Notes, which can be found online at blogs.loc.gov. This is a blog site from the National Library Service for the Blind and Physically Handicapped, which is a service of the Library of Congress. And this is a blog post that went online on June 11th. American composers and musicians from A to Z. We're going to cover the letters Q and R. Part 2, Quincy Jones and Richard Rodgers. And this is written by Mary Dell Jenkins. Quincy Jones, who was born in 1933, and Richard Rodgers, who lived from 1902 to 1979, are the two composer, arranger, musicians for the subject of today's blog. Having a career as a musician is challenging, and sometimes careers branch into other areas than performing. While not visible on stage, these areas are absolutely necessary and essential in the field. Quincy Jones, also known as Q to his colleagues, was born in Chicago, Illinois, but moved with his family to Washington State in 1943. His father had a wartime job at the Puget Naval Shipyard. Following the war, they moved to Seattle, and Quincy studied trumpet and started arranging music. Through classmates and other connections, he received real-time experience playing in jazz bands in the community, providing skills that would have been difficult to obtain in a larger city. He also met and made a lifelong friend, Ray Charles, in Seattle. His talent took him to Berklee School of Music in Boston via a scholarship, but his study was interrupted when the road beckoned and Lionel Hampton recruited him for a tour. He developed his arranging skills and earned commissions with arrangements for Sarah Vaughan, Dinah Washington, Count Basie, Duke Ellington, Gene Krupa, and his friend from Seattle, Ray Charles. Not a bad start for a young man. And he never stopped learning. In 1957, he moved to Paris for work and studied with Nadia Boulanger and Olivier Messiaen. Quincy's work had an enormous influence on the world's popular music scene. I can only list a few of the artists he successfully collaborated with: Ray Charles, Michael Jackson, Frank Sinatra, Billy Eckstein, Ella Fitzgerald, Leslie Gore, and Miles Davis. His work with Frank Sinatra was sealed with a handshake, no paper contract necessary. The Talking Book collection has Q, the autobiography of Quincy Jones, at call sign DB53304, and an interview with Quincy by Alex Haley at The Playboy Interviews, DB44110. The NLS Music section also has Songs, Michael Jackson, at BRM34935, and a Ray Charles classic, Born to Lose, at DBM03707, from the Piano by Ear Instruction Series. The hills are alive with the sound of music. I am certain that everyone who just read or listened to those words instantly sang the melody that goes along with it. Richard Rodgers was a native New Yorker and partnered with some amazing lyricists, creating musicals that are still in production today. Born in the Queens and growing up in Upper Manhattan, Rodgers was exposed to music in the home with sheet music. His mother played on the piano. Almost every home had a piano, and someone learned to play or sing for entertainment. Rodgers' parents went to Broadway plays, and when he was 15, he decided musical theater was his chosen profession. He gained some experience with the production of Varsity Show, an annual production at Columbia University, where he was a student. His two most successful collaborators, Lorenz Hart and Oscar Hammerstein, required different approaches musically. Quote, Larry Hart was inclined to be cynical, he said, whereas Oscar is more sentimental, and so the music had to be more sentimental. It wouldn't have been natural for Larry to write Oklahoma any more than it would have been natural for Oscar to write Pal Joey, unquote. And here follows some of the titles that we have in the NLS music collection in Braille and audio. The Sound of Music, Vocal Selections, at BRM32149. The King and I, Vocal Selections with Piano Accompaniment, BRM22062. The Sound of Music, Piano Selections, at BRM07005. Oklahoma, Piano Selections, at BRM23847. South Pacific, Piano Selections, at BRM24880. Carousel, Vocal Selections with Piano Accompaniment, BRM29008. 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From the Talking Book Collection, there's Richard Rodgers at DB48463 and Rodgers and Hammerstein at DB36269. And if you have a song in your heart or looking for a thriller, please check out these offerings from the NLS Music section. And if you'd like to download the materials from Bard and need some guidance, or if you would like to explore more materials at the NLS Music Collection or learn about our service, please send us an email at nlsm@loc.gov or give us a phone call at 1-800-424-2. We are happy to help and look forward to hearing from you. Our next story comes to us from Future Reflections magazine, a publication of the American Action Fund for Blind Children and Adults. And this is from their special issue on Braille. That's the current issue, the Living and Learning section. Between the Dots and the Batter, Ingredients for Success. This is written by Jennifer Dunham and introduced by these words from the editor of Future Reflections magazine. Jennifer Dunham's career has run the gamut from teaching Braille to adults and managing Braille production for the University of Minnesota to administering the certification program for transcribers and proofreaders for the Library of Congress. She chairs the National Association to Promote the Use of Braille, or NAPUB, and is a leader in the National Federation of the Blind of Minnesota. And here's what Jennifer has to say. Baking was never my forte. If you needed someone to work up your spreadsheet formulas or assemble your IKEA furniture, call on me anytime. I'd enjoy every second of getting that task done. But if you wanted a cake, you could count on me to send you info on the closest bakery. Therefore, it surprises all who know me well that I have baked 34 cakes since last summer. What happened? I ask myself, perhaps a nudge came from a few difficult life events, increasing the appeal of a low-commitment, finite activity with clear direction. For whatever reason, in the middle of the summer, I began to learn the finer points of baking, to acquire the equipment that makes it possible, and to gather friends around me who have been gracious enough, or perhaps even happy, to help relieve me of the cake backlog. Born with no vision, I had wonderful parents who were determined that I would grow up like my sighted sisters, as a person who could take care of myself and handle whatever life threw my way. For much of my childhood and youth, all pre-internet, my parents were not acquainted with other blind adults. They did not always know the specifics of what independence for their blind child could look like. Nevertheless, they didn't allow blindness to be an excuse for me to let things slide, an attitude for which I am forever grateful. My mother taught me the basics of baking during my childhood. Without these vague and distant memories, there likely still would be no cakes coming out of my kitchen. My mother's father was a professional baker, but my mother is not much of a fan of cooking of any sort. She helped her working parents take care of her three much younger bakers, or brothers, pardon me, and then she managed her own household as a wife and the mother of three children in the 1970s and 1980s. She cooked three meals every day for decades. I remember one night when I was very small. The family waited excitedly for a cake Mom had made to be done. Then the oven timer went off and Mom placed the cake on the table to cool. The others exclaimed how delicious it looked. Mom allowed that, if I washed my hands very clean, it would be okay for me to touch the cake very lightly. To me, it felt like a large, well-formed donut. I thought my mother must be some kind of a genius to get it so perfectly round. Later, she showed me the round tube pan with the hole in the middle so I could understand how it worked. When I got a little older, Mom taught me the basics of making a cake. I learned to grease and flour the pan all up the sides so the cake can rise, to tap out the excess flour, to make sure the beaters lock into the electric mixer, and, of course, to taste the excess batter as a nice bonus. Incidentally, my mother works with families of blind children to this day, and I'm sure they realize how lucky they are to have her in their corner. Because of Mom and other supportive people around me, I learned Braille early in life. Mom became a Braille transcriber to make sure that I had Braille materials for my education. Braille has remained part of my daily life in countless ways, many of which have nothing to do with reading books. For example, clear adhesive labeling material, whether full-page format or in rolls of tape, is a staple in my house. After I buy groceries, the quick 3 minutes it takes to create and adhere Braille labels pays big dividends in efficiency. Later on, I can distinguish the cloves from the allspice from the pumpkin spice, the peppermint from the almond or vanilla extract, the cooking spray from the baking spray, and it does matter. I can tell the two kinds of flour apart and identify the three kinds of sugar. For boxes of cake mix, which I still sometimes use as a base for a recipe, I place the box in a Ziploc bag along with an index card brailled with the name of the mix. As low-tech as these methods are, advances in technology have made them even easier to implement. An AI app on a phone can read out the item for brailing if the grocery run includes two different cake mixes. So why don't I just use the phone app and skip the Braille labels? Certainly the phone camera method alone can be a workable identification tool. But for me, there is an efficiency factor to simply skimming my fingers around the spice rack rather than take out each of the 30-plus jars to show to the camera, and likely having to rotate the jar several times to capture the name of the item. Likewise, it's more efficient for me to have to braille out my recipes on paper with an embosser instead of accessing them electronically. Having the instructions right there on one surface makes things so much easier. However, the phone camera does play its part. It has been amusing and even useful to photograph my cakes and get the AI's unvarnished assessment of how they look before another human lays eyes on them. Access to other blind adults through the National Federation of the Blind has been another crucial ingredient on my unexpected cake journey. When I was in my late teens, I heard blind adults talk about the things they did, such as cooking for their families, shoveling snow, mowing the lawn, and doing woodworking. Listening to them helped me understand that if I wanted or needed to do these things, blindness would not stand in my way. These role models moved through the world with grace and confidence. They were not like the shy, anxious person that I was and thought I always would be due to my blindness. When they wanted some of the coffee at the back of the meeting room, they got up and got it. They didn't wait awkwardly for the right time to ask someone to do it for them as I did. They were rather adventurous and resourceful, not terrified of getting lost as I was. They didn't tell me what I should do. Rather, they showed me what I could do. Before I met them, I had no idea that I could even hope for such a level of confidence, much less actually achieve it myself. One standout incident early in my acquaintance with the Federation took place at a state convention. On one of the panels, several people shared their perspectives on rehabilitation training. A cooking instructor at a state rehabilitation program mentioned her excitement over the success of a blind student who made brownies for the first time. Of course, she said, they weren't cut straight, but at least this was something he did all by himself, unquote. Quote, this student's progress absolutely should be celebrated, another panelist commented. But why should it be assumed that the brownies would be cut unevenly, unquote. The cooking instructor was nonplussed. I wonder why the other panelist was being so picky. Then I realized that the cooking instructor's comment was based on the belief that blind people could not cut brownies neatly. Maybe I held that belief myself without giving it much thought. Quote, why should it matter whether the brownies look nice? The cooking instructor asked. They would taste the same regardless of how they looked, unquote. The conclusion is perfectly valid, I thought, but what if one did want the brownies to look nice? I didn't care about brownies specifically at that point, but I did care about appearance. I knew what a difference appearance makes in perception, whether or not it should. As the panel conversation continued, it became clear that in this organization there were people who cared about such things as I did. They could enlighten me on techniques to help me make it happen. Mastering skills such as reading and writing Braille or traveling comfortably with a long white cane takes practice and commitment. And the process can seem overwhelming in the beginning. All this baking reminds me vividly of how much work it often takes before the dizzying array of steps and techniques becomes automatic. I review a checklist whenever I bake a cake to remind myself of the things that are not explicitly spelled out in the recipe. Quote, bring the eggs and butter to room temperature before mixing. Toasting nuts ahead of time brings out their flavor. If using molasses, grease the measuring cup so it will pour out more easily. Scrape the sides of the bowl when mixing. Tap the butter-filled pan on the counter to remove air bubbles before putting it in the oven. Adjust temperatures and cooking time if using a different type of pan than called for in the recipe, unquote. I look forward to the day when these things come as easily as determining whether I should use the, quote, TH, unquote, or the, quote, THE, unquote, contraction when I braille the word them. To be sure, not all of my cakes have turned out delicious or beautiful. A couple stuck to the pan, no doubt to remind me that pride goeth before a fall. Still, many have turned out well. Perplexing as this baking obsession remains, the challenge brings much joy. Here's to learning new things at any stage of life. And that about wraps up this week's edition of the Blindness and Disability News Hour. This program covers the week of June 14th, 2026. My name is Bill. Thanks for joining us this week. This program, as always, is a production and presentation of Mind's Eye Radio in Belleville, Illinois. Thank you again for joining us. It's always a pleasure having everybody around. Please do enjoy the rest of your week. It's going to get warm again, so, you know, make sure that air conditioner is up to snuff. Keep yourself cool. Stay inside if you don't have to go out. Keep your pets hydrated. Stay safe. Be good. Keep your pets hydrated. See you, bye.
1: Battery storage is booming. I'm Randy Simon, and this is Earthwise, a look at our changing environment. Solar power has been experiencing a massive boom for 15 years, with an annual growth rate of 28% over the last decade. More recently, grid storage batteries have established a boom of their own. These battery banks, which can store the energy produced by solar and other sources, are expanding rapidly. Currently, there are about 600 gigawatts of battery storage capacity across the globe. A record high amount of about 112 gigawatts of that was installed in 2025, a 48% increase over the previous year and a tenfold increase over the amount in 2021. More than half of the world's grid battery capacity installed last year was in China. The U.S. accounted for 16%. Other places seeing rapidly increasing amounts of grid storage are Australia and the U.K. The combination of solar installations and battery storage represents a reliable and steady source of power. But 10 years ago, for every 56 megawatts of solar installed, only 1 megawatt of storage was installed. By last year, that ratio was down to 6 to 1. This year, it is expected to drop to 4 to 1. The primary driving force for this storage boom is the same one that has made solar power the most rapidly growing source of electricity: dramatically lowered prices. The price of lithium-ion batteries has dropped by more than 90% over the past 15 years. Beyond that, the world is adding incredible amounts of wind and solar power, and storage is the way to stockpile that energy so it can be dispatched later when the grid needs it. As a result, the rapid growth in storage is expected to continue for the rest of the decade. Earthwise is a production of WAMC. 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
2: 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Mostly clear skies in your forecast. Tonight we'll see a low of 54. Cloudy tomorrow with occasional rain in the afternoon, a high of 72. Chance of rain Thursday morning, then partly cloudy in the afternoon, a high of 77. 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

0: 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This is Christina DeFau and Kit Carlson with the reading of the Detroit News and Free Press. For the next half hour, I will be reading the Michigan News and Detroit Area News. AAA, Michigan gas prices drop 18 cents since last week. Myesha Johnson, the Detroit News. Gasoline prices in Michigan have dropped 18 cents since last week, averaging $4.01 a gallon, AAA, the auto group, announced Monday. That is 73 cents less than a month ago and 72 cents higher compared with the same time in 2025, officials said. GasBuddy reported the national price Monday at $3.85, a 14 cents drop since last week. The price in Detroit is about $4.08 a gallon, according to the Dallas-based Fuel Tracker Survey of 1,734 stations in the city. The development came as the Iranian government's Islamic Revolutionary Guard Corps on Saturday declared the Strait of Hormuz shut, though the U.S. military said commercial vessels had continued operating in the waterway. Motorists in Michigan are paying an average of $60 for a full 15-gallon tank, AAA reported. What's a gallon of gas cost? Average gasoline prices declined in nearly every state over the last week, while all 50 states saw average diesel prices move lower, said Patrick Dahan, head of petroleum analysis at GasBuddy. However, the outlook is far from settled. New uncertainty has emerged after Iran suggested the Strait of Hormuz was closed, along with fresh warnings that the U.S. could again strike Iran, developments that could push oil prices higher in the days ahead. Despite this, gasoline prices aren't yet at significant risk of a spike, as some vessels have continued to move through the strait. Still, should the situation worsen or escalate further, motorists could see that risk change quickly. The company reported the national average price of diesel dipped 19 cents compared with a week ago to $4.99 per gallon. GasBuddy said Detroit's pump price is 56 cents lower than last month and 81 cents per gallon higher than a year ago. According to GasBuddy price reports, the cheapest station in Detroit was $3.39. The lowest in the state was priced at $3.38 Sunday, while the most expensive in the city and state reached $5.19. Metro Detroit's current average is $4.12 per gallon, AAA said. That is 13 cents less than last week and 83 cents above the same time a year ago. The most expensive gas price averages are in Metro Detroit, $4.12, Ann Arbor, $4.12, and Jackson, $3.95. The least expensive prices are in Grand Rapids, $3.83, Traverse City, $3.84, and Marquette, $3.90. Michigan drivers are getting some relief at the pump, with gas prices falling to their lowest level since April, said Adrian Woodland, AAA spokesperson, in a release. While lower prices are welcome news, market conditions remain unpredictable, and gas prices can change quickly. Warden at troubled Michigan prison for women goes on personal leave, Paul Egan, Detroit Free Press, Lansing. Michigan's prison for women is getting a new warden, at least temporarily, amid searing public scrutiny over living conditions and three sudden deaths, a spokesman confirmed June 23rd. Warden Jeremy Howard has gone on personal leave, Michigan Department of Corrections spokesman Lucas Varan told the Detroit Free Press in an email. Michelle Floyd, currently the warden at Cooper Street Correctional Facility near Jackson, has been temporarily assigned to Women's Huron Valley Correctional Facility to replace him, Varan said. Varan said Howard's leave is personal and unrelated to current events at the women's prison. Meanwhile, the Michigan Department of Corrections says investigations into the recent deaths of Kahari Howard, 28, Rebecca Faulkner, 57, and Ashley Holth, 36, continue. Three autopsies by the Washtenaw County Medical Examiner are still pending, according to information posted on the MDOC website. Governor Gretchen Whitmer has called for speedy and transparent investigations into the deaths. On June 18th, former Women's Huron Valley Corrections Officer Justin Lee was sentenced to 18 months to 15 years in prison after pleading guilty to one count of second-degree criminal sexual conduct involving an inmate at the women's prison. Attorney General Dana Nessel said in a news release, the investigation showed Lee engaged in multiple sexual acts with several prisoners while working at the prison. State Representative Lori Pahutsky, Democrat Livonia, a member of the House Oversight Committee, who has been investigating the women's prison and the MDOC more broadly, said in a June 23rd text message that she hopes the change at the top of the women's prison is the first step in addressing the systemic issues in Michigan's prisons and another PR move from the department designed to distract people. Pahowski said the change in the warden has not been formally communicated to legislators as of 9 a.m. on June 23rd, which she said was frustrating and another instance of MDOC not being interested in partnering to address issues within their facilities. Pahowski also cautioned that one person in one prison is not responsible for all of the MDOC's failures within the MDOC's facilities. Michigan ex-cop pleads no contest to falsifying vehicle inspections. Charles E. Ramirez, The Detroit News. A former Berrien County police officer has pleaded no contest to charges he falsified salvage vehicle inspections, officials said. Jonathan Chase entered the plea in the Second Circuit Court in Berrien County last week, Michigan Attorney General Dana Nessel said. The 54-year-old pleaded no contest to a count of misconduct in office and a count of false certification. In Michigan, judges treat no contest pleas as if they were guilty pleas. He is scheduled to be sentenced on August 10th and faces up to 5 years in prison for misconduct in office and up to 5 years for false certification. His attorney was not immediately available for comment on Monday. We trust law enforcement to protect our communities, not misuse their authority, Michigan Attorney General Dana Nessel said in a statement on Thursday. By falsifying these inspections, this officer put unverified vehicles on our roads and jeopardized public safety. How the charges emerged. Authorities allege Chase submitted multiple falsified forms for salvage vehicle certifications through the Lincoln Township Police Department to the state where he was a salvage vehicle inspector. The inspections are conducted to ensure vehicles extensively damaged or reconstructed with parts from other sources are safe and that their components are not traced to stolen vehicles. Officers who perform the inspections must certify the origin of all parts. Prosecutors said Chase, a detective lieutenant with the Lincoln Township Police Department, was the agency's sole salvage vehicle inspector. Township police added that he performed the inspections as supplemental employment and when he was in off-duty as an officer. They said the township's department no longer participates in the salvage vehicle program. The case was investigated by the Michigan State Police, which referred the matter to the Attorney General's Focused Organized Retail Crime Enforcement Team. The task force, established in January 2023, targets criminal organizations that steal products from retailers to repackage and sell. In October 2025, the State Attorney General's office charged the Stevensville resident who retired from the township's police department in May 2024. He was initially charged with 8 counts of false certification, 2 counts of using a computer to commit a crime, a 7-year felony, and a count of misconduct in office. There's more to this article, but we're going to move on at this time. After 195 years, First Presbyterian Church in South Lyon is closing. Susan Bromley, HometownLife.com. A historic sign outside First Presbyterian Church in South Lyon dates the beginnings of the congregation to 1831. Now, 195 years later, and in a sign of these times, the church at 205 East Lake Street is closing. Isn't that sad? Asked Linda Ross, president of the South Lyon Area Historical Society. After almost 200 years, it's awful. Kathy Schultz, who officially announced in a news release on June 16th that the church's last worship service will be November 1st, acknowledged it is heartbreaking while noting that the church is far from alone. Things happen and they happen to many churches in this day and age, said Schultz, 78, a White Lake resident and lifelong Presbyterian who joined the South Lyon Church in 1983. We have lost members and financial support, and our members are older, and we don't have the energy or stamina anymore. The church's membership has dwindled from a high of about 600 in the 1950s and 60s to about 60 now. Only about 25 parishioners are in attendance on any given Sunday, Schultz said. She noted that COVID sounded the death knell for many churches and affected most congregations to some degree, regardless of denomination, including Catholics who are facing parish restructurings in Metro Detroit after a 40% drop in mass attendance. An exodus from church. Fellow First Presbyterian parishioners Ann Leike, 70, and Mary Lloyd, 90, agreed that there has been a seismic social shift. And while the pandemic may have accelerated the decrease in church attendance, it has been a trend for decades. We're not one of a kind at all. Lloyd, a Green Oak Township resident and member of the South Lyon Church since the 1960s, said, "It's not just a Presbyterian problem. People don't go to church on Sunday anymore. It's not in the culture anymore. It's devastating. When this was an agrarian society, people loved to go to church. It was the only social thing that happened." Like, who was baptized, raised, and buried in the First Presbyterian Church of South Lyon, noted that society is very fast-paced nowadays. "There are all kinds of things you can do on Sunday morning now," she said. "It's just a different time with TikTok and Facebook and keeping one's attention. A slow-paced church service is not always it." There's more to this article, but we're going to move on at this time. These lottery tickets won two Michigan residents $1 million each, Myesha Johnson, the Detroit News. Two Michigan residents have notched $1 million lottery wins in the last week, state officials said. In one case, a St. Clair County woman's detour around road construction led her to a $1 million lottery win, state officials announced Monday. The 70-year-old, who chose to remain anonymous, bought a $1 million winning scratch-off ticket from Speedy Q Markets at 2020 Water Street in Port Huron. She typically walks to a nearby store daily to buy a King Cashword ticket, but heat and construction rerouted her to an unfamiliar store, where she bought the winning scratch-off ticket, according to a release from Michigan Lottery. "Later that night, I scratched the ticket and couldn't believe what I was seeing when I saw the $1 million prize," the winner said in the release. "Winning is amazing and life-changing." She opted for a lump sum payment of about $693,000 and plans to buy a new house and car. "And it feels like I can breathe again." Another $1 million winner emerged from Calhoun County last week. The 46-year-old man, who also remained anonymous, bought a millionaire maker ticket at Lakeview Liquor at 2497 Capitol Avenue Southwest in Battle Creek and set it aside to scratch after work. "When I saw it was a $1 million winner, I freaked out," he said in the release. "It feels like I can breathe again." He also took a lump sum of about $693 and plans to buy a car and save the rest. Players have won more than $47 million playing King Cash Word since it launched in June 2025. Each $20 ticket offers chances to win up to $1 million. More than $24 million in prizes remain, officials said. Millionaire Maker launched in September, with each $50 ticket offering prizes ranging from $75 to $6 million. Players have won more than $110 million, with more than $201 million in prizes remaining, according to Michigan Lottery. Last year, lottery players won more than $1.7 billion playing instant games. We're going to move on to Detroit area news at this time. One moment as we move. This Backstreet Boy is coming to Detroit on his solo tour. Adam Graham, The Detroit News. Backstreet Boy A.J. McLeand will perform at the Soundboard at Motor City Casino Hotel on November 8th. McLean's team has announced. Tickets go on sale at 10 a.m. Friday via Ticketmaster. Presale tickets go on sale at 10 a.m. Wednesday. McLean is touring as Alexander James McLean, his full given name. His Better Man tour follows the January release of his solo album, My Name is Alexander James. This album is about removing the armor, McLean said in a statement. AJ was the performer. Alexander James McLean is the truth. Taking these songs on the road and connecting with fans in a more personal way just feels like the natural next step in this journey. The 27-date tour kicks off October 20th in Brooklyn and is scheduled to wrap December 5th in Tucson, Arizona. McLean's last area visit came when the Backstreet Boys performed at WKQI-FM's Jingle Ball at Little Caesars Arena in December 2022. Chaldean historical marker recalls Iraqi Catholic community in Detroit. For decades, many Chaldeans lived in and around 7 Mile east of Woodward Avenue in Detroit, opened up dozens of stores and other small businesses. The once bustling neighborhood became known as Chaldean Town, reaching its peak in the 1970s and 80s, stretching between State Fair Avenue and 6 Mile or McNichols Road. Much of the population later moved out to the suburbs, such as Sterling Heights, but their history was once a vital part of Detroit for years. Their contributions were honored recently when a state historical marker recalling the history of the Chaldean community in Michigan was unveiled on 7 Mile in Detroit, celebrating the history of Iraqi Catholics known as Chaldeans. At a time when the Chaldean population in Iraq is facing challenges, seeing its population plunge by more than 1 million since the start of the U.S. invasion of Iraq in 2003, they see the marker as a symbol of how Michigan has become a second home for the community. The Michigan Historical Marker, which was approved by the state's Historical Commission, is believed to be the first official state historical marker for any Middle Eastern community in Michigan, which has the highest percentage of residents of Middle Eastern descent among all states in the U.S. It's very important because we've endured a lot, said Weem Namu, an author and filmmaker in Sterling Heights, who was previously the executive director of the Chaldean Cultural Center in West Bloomfield. There's always this attempt to erase our names. With some dressed up in traditional clothes reflecting their heritage, Chaldeans and supporters gathered on May 29th to unveil the sign, which is located on 7 Mile near Charleston Street between Woodward Avenue and John R. The marker describes the history of the area, saying that Chaldeans arrived on Detroit's east side in the early 20th century. Chaldean Town was the center of Detroit's Chaldean community, the sign reads. Primarily from the village of Telkaf in northern Iraq, they spoke modern Aramaic and followed Eastern Rite Roman Catholicism. Chaldean businesses and homes lined 7 Mile Road in nearby streets. The marker also describes the religious history of the community, noting that a Chaldean church, Mother of God, opened in Detroit in 1948, later moving to Southfield, and Sacred Heart Chaldean Church opened in 1974, and 7 Mile closing about 40 years later. The marker for us is just trying to preserve our history here in Detroit and the contributions we make, said Martin Manna, president of the Chaldean American Chamber of Commerce and Chaldean Community Foundation, two Michigan groups. If you don't preserve your history, you'll eventually lose your identity. There's more to this article, but we're going to move on at this time. Southbound I-75 in Detroit reopens after wrong-way crash near downtown. Charles E. Ramirez, The Detroit News. Part of southbound Interstate 75 in Detroit has reopened after an early Tuesday crash involving a wrong-way driver prompted police to close it, officials said. Michigan Department of Transportation officials said at about 10:15 a.m. that all lanes of the freeway at Rosa Parks Boulevard near downtown Detroit have reopened. Earlier Tuesday, Michigan State Police said dispatchers received calls about a wrong-way driver on southbound I-75 near Dearborn Street on the city's southwest side at about 4 a.m. Minutes later, police received additional calls reporting a two-vehicle crash and a vehicle fire on southbound I-75 near Rosa Parks Boulevard, MSP said on X. Troopers arrived at the scene and found that one of the vehicles involved in the crash appeared to be the wrong-way driver's vehicle, according to authorities. Police said the crash is under investigation, and they are working to determine the extent of injuries of those involved. Meanwhile, all lanes of southbound I-75 are closed from Grand River to Rosa Parks Boulevard, officials said. Traffic is being diverted off the freeway at Grand River, and motorists are encouraged to avoid the area. The incident is among the latest in Michigan involving a wrong-way driver. Last week, a St. Clair County man accused of carjacking, home invasion, fleeing police, and driving the wrong way on a freeway last year was ordered to stand trial. Earlier this month, a wrong-way driver died after crashing into another vehicle in Redford Township. Last month, three people were hospitalized after a vehicle crash on I-375 involving a drunk driver who was going northbound in the freeway southbound lanes. Three Detroit parks will host summer produce giveaways. Tristan McVally, Detroit Free Press. O'Hare Park, Rouge Park, and Chandler Park in Detroit will host weekly produce giveaways this summer. The food comes from Detroit Eastern Market, the Pistons Neighbors Program, a partnership between the Detroit Parks Coalition, Detroit Pistons Foundation, and the City of Detroit Parks and Recreation Division funds the weekly events. At O'Hare Park, the giveaways are scheduled to take place at 4 p.m. Wednesday starting June 24th and run through August 12th. At Rouge Park, the giveaways are slated for 3 p.m. Friday starting June 26th and running through August 13th. At Chandler Park, the giveaways are slated for 3 p.m. Thursday, starting June 25th and running through September 24. Alex Allen, president and CEO at the Chandler Park Conservancy, said this is the park's fourth year partnering with Easter Market, and he expects demand to be high for the first-come, first-served giveaways. If we get produce and we start to give it away at 3 o'clock, by 4 o'clock, it's all gone, he said. We give away as much as we can, and it's never enough. Allen said the specific produce items will depend on the market's weekly supply. Sometimes we'll get oranges, we'll get apples, we'll get grapes, cherries, we'll get turnips, we'll get peppers, we'll get greens. It's always something a little bit different. There's more information about the Pistons Neighborhood Program at bit.ly/PistonsNeighborsProgram. Detroit House will serve as workspace residence for local filmmakers. Adrian Graham, The Detroit News. Detroit's filmmaking community is getting a boost thanks to a new initiative in the city's Little Village neighborhood. Rathis, a Brooklyn-Detroit film production company, plans to soon begin construction on the Rathis Artist Residency Theater, a space which will house a screening room, post-production facilities, and in-house amenities meant to support Detroit area and visiting filmmakers through their filmmaking processes. The space is slated to open in August 2027, the collective announced Tuesday. Plans for the privately funded approximately 3,800-square-foot residence were first dreamed up around 2 years ago, says Kevin Steen, who is part of the four-member Rathis team. I was thinking through what a filmmaking house would look like, says Steen, and he and his team came up with a list of needs for the space. That includes post-production equipment, community gathering areas, and room to house two individuals. The Rathis team plans to offer the space on a rotating basis to one local emerging talent and one established filmmaker visiting Detroit from elsewhere. The space will also house a 30-seat screening room with a projector that can read DCP, or digital cinema package, the collection of digital files, which is how most films are projected in theaters today. And, of course, there will be a top-of-the-line popcorn machine. You have to have good popcorn, Steen says with a chuckle. Rathis, pronounced Rat House, I was mispronouncing that the whole time, was founded 10 years ago by Steen, along with filmmaking partners Madeline Asquith, Alexander Beyer, and Scheiber Kirchner. The company has produced 6 feature films, including 2023's Ex-Husbands, with Griffin Dwayne and Rosanna Arquette, and Familiar Touch, the critically acclaimed 2025 release about a woman dealing with dementia as she enters an assisted care facility. It premiered at the Venice International Film Festival in 2024, where it received several honors for director Sarah Friedland and its lead actress Kathleen Chalfant. Steen, 37, is a filmmaker as well as a board member of the Detroit Film Theater at the Detroit Institute of Arts. He grew up in Grand Rapids and moved from New York to Detroit 10 years ago with his wife, Gretchen R. Valade, who is a Grosse Pointe native, as well as the granddaughter of Carhart heiress, Gretchen Carhart Valade. Since 2023, Rat House has sponsored an annual grant program for local filmmakers, which awards $10,000 to aspiring filmmakers living in Detroit. The program received around 40 applicants in its first year and around 70 this year. Building on the grant program, Steen sees the Artist Residency Theater as the next step in fostering and supporting the filmmaking community in Detroit. It's a place for people to develop, work, think, share, and create, he says. The new space is designed by Dash Marshall, the Brooklyn, Detroit design firm, which also designed the Detroit Public Theater. Applications for the new filmmaker's residency will open in winter 2026. As filmmakers come through the space, Steen wants them to drop off examples of their work or movies that have inspired them, in effect creating a library of movies, a kind of reverse criterion closet, said Steen puts it. Down the line, Steen said there may be possibilities for a public-facing component of the theater, but at launch it will act as a private space. Steen knows the blows Detroit film community has taken over the last several years, including the closures of area art theaters and the lack of tax incentives for filmmaking projects in Michigan. But he hopes the Artist Residency Theater is a step toward brightening and enriching Detroit's film family. This isn't solving the bigger issues we have, but it can help nurture and curate the up-and-coming filmmakers that we have in the city, he says. This is a piece of the puzzle. Police shooting in downtown Detroit ahead of fireworks show. Andrea May Sahari and John Wisely, Detroit Free Press. Detroit police shot an 18-year-old male downtown ahead of the 2026 Ford fireworks on Monday, June 22nd. The teen was listed in serious condition, police said, as of 10 p.m. The shooting happened around 6:24 p.m. after the arrest of another person, 19, who police said was armed with a weapon near Farmer and Bates Streets by Cadillac Square. During the arrest, another person began walking away from the group with his hands tucked in a way that gave officers reason to believe that individual was armed as well, said Detroit Police spokesperson Jasmine Barmar. Officers pursued the person on foot, Barmar said. At some point during the pursuit, an officer, fearing for his life and for the safety of the public, fired shots at the person, she said. It was not immediately clear what made the officer fear for his life. The teen was struck several times and a weapon was recovered at the scene. At this time, there is no threat to the public, Barmore said. A man who lives in Cadillac Square Apartments was outside his building and saw the teen running and chased by police, he told the Free Press. He did not want to be named for fear he would be targeted. There's more to this article, but we have run out of time. And that will end the reading of the Michigan News and Detroit Area News from WKAR Radio Reading Service. Here is Kit with international and national news and sports.
1: Thanks, Chris. Our first international story from the Detroit News is titled, Iran Casts Doubt on Nuclear Inspections Vance Said Would Happen. Iranian officials said they have no plans to allow international inspections of their country's damaged nuclear facilities, just a day after Vice President J.D. Vance said Iran had agreed to allow such inspections, which would restore safeguard from President Barack Obama's deal with Tehran that President Donald Trump threw out. On Tuesday, Iran's foreign ministry spokesman, Esmail Bakai, said there was no plan for the International Atomic Energy Agency to inspect Iran's nuclear facilities damaged by the war, and that officials had not met with the director general of the nuclear watchdog. There is simply no established procedure for this matter, Bakai said in comments reported by state media, adding that Iran would adhere to the standard procedures which are already well-defined and transparent. Iran was already subject to regular inspections under the Nuclear Nonproliferation Treaty and agreed to more intensive monitoring under the Obama nuclear deal that Trump frequently condemned. After Trump terminated that agreement in 2018, Iran blocked IAEA access to some sites while some inspections continued. Since last June, Iran has prohibited the inspectors from visiting sites bombed by the U.S. and Israel. Ali Bahraini, Iran's ambassador to the United Nations, told reporters in Geneva on Tuesday that discussion of Iranian nuclear activities is set for the next stage of talks. The ceasefire memorandum that Trump signed at the Palace of Versailles on Wednesday gave the U.S. and Iran 60 days to resolve their hardest disputes, including over the fate of Iran's uranium stockpile and the Strait of Hormuz. In a news conference Monday at the Bürgenstock Resort in Switzerland, Vance said conversations with inspectors from the International Atomic Energy Agency could happen as soon as that day. But Bakay's contradictory comments Tuesday highlighted the difficulty of turning the fragile ceasefire into a more comprehensive peace agreement. Bakay also said Iran would be free to use unfrozen assets or revenue from oil sales as it sees fit, after Vance said that such funds, if unfrozen, would be subject to oversight and could benefit American farmers. The important point is that Iran's previously blocked assets are now available and can be used freely by Iran in accordance with its own priorities, Bakay said, according to Iranian state media. Iranian President Masoud Pezeshkian traveled to Pakistan on Tuesday to meet with officials there who have been mediating the negotiations with the U.S.

0: WKAR Radio Reading Service is intended for the use of persons who are blind, visually impaired, or may not be able to hold a book or newspaper. 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
1: Prolonged heat episodes increasingly likely. Much of France is under severe heat alert and set to experience temperatures around 104 degrees Fahrenheit on Tuesday, Météo France said, with temperatures higher than that expected in some parts of western France. The country has just recorded its hottest afternoon and night since records began in 1947. 54 departments are under red alert in what forecasters said was unprecedented. Across France, people have been jumping into canals and rivers to cool off. French Sports Minister Marina Ferrari said she understood the urge to escape the heat, but warned against swimming in unauthorized or dangerous areas. Speaking ahead of an emergency meeting on the heat wave, French Prime Minister Sébastien Lecornu said, "A sad scourge when it comes to drownings, as the latest figures just reported to us show 40 deaths since June 18, most of them young people." On Monday, first responders were unable to resuscitate two children, aged 2 and 4, who were found unconscious by their mother in the family car outside their home, said a prosecutor in Carpentras, southeast France. In Paris, commuters struggled through sweltering conditions after sleepless nights in apartments ill-equipped for heat. Some trains were canceled, including between Paris and Brussels. France is running at a slow pace. Businesses, as far as possible, are implementing recommendations to protect their employees. The head of France's MEDEF employers group, Patrick Martin, told BFM TV. Europe's heat wave is driven by a weather pattern known as an omega block because it takes the shape of the Greek letter, with a bulge of hot air in the middle and cooler air on either side, allowing temperatures to build day after day. Heat waves and storms are being intensified by climate change, pushing temperatures higher and causing more rainfall. Météo France said current conditions were comparable to the August 2003 heat wave, which lasted 16 days and led to an estimated 80,000 excess deaths across Europe, according to the EU. It was uncertain how long the current episode would last. Our next international story is titled, "Israel Targeted Gaza Children Resulting in Genocide, UN Inquiry Says." Israeli authorities and security forces deliberately targeted Palestinian children, resulting in genocide, crimes against humanity, and war crimes in Gaza, and war crimes in the occupied West Bank, an independent UN inquiry said on Tuesday. The report by the UN Independent International Commission of Inquiry on the occupied Palestinian territory, including East Jerusalem and Israel, examined violations against Palestinian children since the start of the war between Israel and Hamas on October 7, 2023. Around 30% of those killed in the Gaza war were children, the report found. A previous report by the commission in September found that Israel had committed genocide in Gaza and that top Israeli officials, including Prime Minister Benjamin Netanyahu, incited these acts, accusations that Israel called scandalous. Israel's mission in Geneva said Israel rejected what it called the commission's second defamatory advocacy report. Israel dismisses this libelous sham, it said in a statement, adding that every child deserves protection and asserting that the report ignored the brutal tactics of Hamas. The UN Commission said that Palestinian children were deliberately targeted and killed during the war, including after a ceasefire came into effect in October 2025. It said this was a key element establishing genocidal intent by Israeli authorities and security forces to destroy the Palestinian group in whole or in part in Gaza. The evidence shows that the Palestinian children have been deliberately targeted and killed by the Israeli security forces, said Srinivasan Muralidhar, the commission's chair, in a statement accompanying the report. The report found that the proportion of children killed was higher than in previous conflicts. Between October 7, 2023 and October 7, 2025, at least 20,179 children were killed, around 30% of the overall death total. There is more to that story, but I think it is time to move on to national news. From the Detroit News, beginning with a story titled, "DOJ Issued, Then Withdrew, Subpoenas to Force Post-WSJ Reporters to Testify." The Justice Department took the extraordinary step of seeking to force reporters for The Washington Post and The Wall Street Journal to testify before a

federal grand jury, but withdrew the subpoenas earlier this month after they were challenged by the news organizations, according to a Justice Department official familiar with the matter. The grand jury's subpoena to Washington Post reporter Ellen Nakashima this spring was related to sensitive reporting about a national security matter, the person said. The Justice Department also issued subpoenas to appear before a grand jury to three Wall Street Journal journalists who also reported on national security issues. The Washington Post was fighting the demand in federal court in the Eastern District of Virginia in sealed proceedings when the government rescinded Nakashima's subpoena, according to the official familiar with the matter. The Justice Department also withdrew the Wall Street Journal subpoenas, which the news organization had challenged in the same federal court, according to the official, who spoke on the condition of anonymity to discuss proceedings that are not public. None of the journalists testified before the grand jury, the official said. The purpose and scope of the investigations that triggered the subpoenas are not clear, but the person familiar said they relate to national security matters. While the journalists are no longer scheduled to appear before a grand jury, the Justice Department's action reflected a new front in the Trump administration's aggressive tactics toward the media as it attempts to crack down on government leaks to the press and content that administration officials think is unfair to the president. The Justice Department in January raided a Post reporter's home as part of a criminal investigation of a government contractor who had already been charged with leaking sensitive national security information. The president and his allies have sued media outlets for articles they argue were defamatory, an extremely rare action for a sitting president. The Trump administration has also fought in court to limit reporter access in the Pentagon and has used the Federal Communications Commission to threaten to revoke broadcast licenses over news coverage of the U.S.-Israeli war in Iran that President Donald Trump characterized as unpatriotic. But the grand jury's subpoenas marked the first publicly known instance in which the Trump Justice Department sought to compel journalists to testify under oath in front of a grand jury. The Washington Post confirmed that Nakashima received a grand jury subpoena. She is a veteran national security reporter who, during the Trump administration, has reported on the country's most powerful intelligence officials, the Iran conflict, and deadly U.S. military strikes on boats that officials alleged carried illegal drugs. The unwarranted subpoena of our reporter, Ellen Nakashima, a clear violation of constitutionally guaranteed press freedom, was another sign of the government seeking to compel journalists to become instruments of its investigations, a spokesperson for the Post said in a statement. We will continue to stand fully behind the journalism of the Washington Post and fight all efforts by any administration that violate our First Amendment rights. The Justice Department did not respond to requests for comment. Our next national story from the Detroit News is titled, U.S. Judge Blocks Trump Administration Snap Restrictions on Soda Candy. Oop, it went away. Oh, it's back. There we go. A federal judge in Washington, D.C. on Monday blocked the Trump administration from preventing food stamp recipients in five states from using their benefits to buy sugary foods and drinks. U.S. District Judge Amy Berman Jackson ruled that the U.S. Department of Agriculture lacked the authority under federal law to approve state requests to bar recipients of the Supplemental Nutrition Assistance Program, or SNAP, from using benefits to buy sugary foods and drinks. She sided with five plaintiffs who argued the restrictions would undermine their access to food. The USDA has approved food restriction waivers in 23 states, allowing them to restrict SNAP participants from using their benefits to buy products such as soda and candy. Agriculture Secretary Brooke Rollins and Health and Human Services Secretary Robert F. Kennedy Jr. have endorsed the waivers as part of the Make America Healthy Again movement. SNAP, commonly known as the food stamp program, provides monthly benefits to 42 million low-income Americans and is administered by the USDA in partnership with state governments. The federal defendants in the states may have a genuine desire to improve the health of SNAP households by encouraging healthy choices at the store, and they can take lawful steps to meet these goals, Jackson said, but what they cannot do is violate the law and their own regulations along the way. The USDA defended the policy and signaled it would continue pursuing restrictions on the use of SNAP benefits for certain foods.
The idea that taxpayer funds should not be used to purchase junk food should not be controversial, a USDA spokesperson said in a statement. USDA will not be backing down from the fight to make America healthy again, including for families and communities reliant on SNAP. The plaintiffs, who live in Colorado, Iowa, Nebraska, Tennessee, and West Virginia, said in their March lawsuit that they or family members rely on the restricted foods to manage health conditions such as diabetes and allergies, or to obtain energy boosts needed to conduct their daily lives. They asked the court to block the restrictions in their respective states. The court's ruling is a major step in restoring essential food assistance to the million of families that rely on SNAP nationwide, said Catherine Dealer Meadows, an attorney for the plaintiffs at the National Center for Law and Economic Justice. In Monday's ruling, Jackson said the USDA could approve waivers only for limited purposes allowed under U.S. law, such as improving the efficiency of the SNAP program. Improving the health and diet of SNAP recipients is not included, Jackson said. We're going to move on to sports now, starting with a column by Mitch Albom from the Detroit Free Press, of course, about one of the biggest sports stories in our area right now, Dusty May's move to the NBA. His column is titled, "Dusty May Was Happy at Michigan Until There Was Something Better." Believe nobody. Not players, not coaches, not athletic directors, not university presidents. The whole college sporting world has gone transactional. When the cards kiss them, they head to the cashier's window, chips in hand. Dusty's in the wind. The most instantly successful coach the Michigan Wolverines have ever had is on his way to the NBA, having put in just 2 years in Ann Arbor, which is starting to feel like a lifetime in college hoops. Dusty May, new coach of the Dallas Mavericks. What's that line Carol King once sang? Doesn't anybody stay in one place anymore? We could get poetic, but the simple answer is no. Believe nobody. Less than 3 months ago, in the aftermath of UM's joyous national championship, May was asked repeatedly about his potential departure. He repeatedly said he wasn't going anywhere. He said he couldn't envision a situation that would lure him away. Apparently, he just needed to stretch his imagination, or someone to do it for him. The Mavericks have accomplished that. May, 49, now goes to a new team desperate for a rebound, just like Michigan was when he took over. He gets to coach a young superstar in Cooper Flagg, just as he coached Yaxel Lindenborg and Adai Mara here. He gets the benefit of a fan base that wants new success but has gone a few years without it, just like Wolverine Nation after the flat tire of Juwan Howard's era. Only Dusty gets to do all this in the NBA, the gold standard, where the spotlight is bigger, the talent shinier, and the money greater. Does it make a difference that May seemed happy here a few weeks ago? Nope. Does it make a difference that the new players he recruited to Ann Arbor believed he was going to coach them, at least for this coming season? Hey, what can you do? This is college sports, kids. Grab the brass ring when you see it, then say the right things, take out an ad, make a reflective post, and wave goodbye. Dusty's in the wind. In May, I sat with May at the Say Detroit Play Center at Lipke Park. We'd taken a long tour of the facilities, which impressed him. He'd met the staff and kids, which impressed them. He spoke about how he wanted to get involved with helping the Detroit community, with guiding youth, with giving back. We parted with handshakes and promises of a plan of action. Do I think he was lying? Not at all. Do I think he meant what he said? 100% at the time. But times change fast in college sports. A player is here, then he transfers. A coach is here, then he disappears. An athletic director is here, then his college president departs, and he decides he doesn't want to stay either. Too soon, Michigan State? Everyone is sincere at the moment, but most everyone is also on the lookout for the bigger, better deal. If that means the transfer portal, well, the NCAA has blessed that joke. If it means breaking your coaching or AD contract, well, that's what buyouts are for. Whoever thought the name, image, and likeness experiment was going to make college sports more palatable forgot how unpalatable capitalism can be. It means the highest bidder usually wins. It means loyalty is a luxury most parties can't afford. And it certainly means that playing for the glory of the school, for the joy of being a student and an athlete, for the camaraderie of youth and exuberance, takes a backseat to the best deal you can find. The same goes for coaches.
Dusty May found a deal he couldn't turn down. Maybe it's the money. Terms were not released as of this writing. Maybe it's the chance to coach at the highest level. Maybe it's the opportunity to mold Flag a rare talent and possibly bring in 2 first-round draft picks later this week, which means May could be coaching a coterie of professional stars who are the same age or younger than the talent he just guided to a national championship at Michigan. But Dusty will soon find out there's NIL money and there's NBA money, and players making the latter don't have the fealty to a coach that college players do. The airplane rides and late-night pizzas aren't their favorite part of the experience, and they are happy to go to the media with any complaints, with no college PR person to shield them. But that's his problem now. Michigan has plenty of its own. The folks who run UM probably thought, our football program collapsed into an ugly mess, but at least we have Dusty and the national championship program going forward. Whoops. Believe nobody. There is more to that, but we're going to move on to another sports story about the upcoming Rocket Classic. This is from the Detroit News. It's titled, 2 of season's first 3 major champs are playing in the Rocket Classic. Wyndham Clark began last week by officially committing to playing in this summer's Rocket Classic. He capped his week with a 2nd U.S. Open championship. Clark's win means 2 of this season's 3 major winners so far are scheduled to tee it up at Detroit Golf Club from July 30th to August 2nd. PGA Championship winner Aaron Rye is also committed to the Rocket Classic. Wyndham Clark is one of the top players, Rocket Classic tournament director Mark Hollis said last week, shortly after getting a text message Clark would compete in Detroit this summer. We're looking forward to having him here. It's worth noting PGA Tour player commitments are subject to change until the Friday before tournament week. Last year's U.S. Open champ J.J. Spahn decommitted to the Rocket Classic, which was 2 weeks later. Clark, 32, is now a 5-time winner on the PGA Tour with 2 U.S. Open titles and has risen to number 8 in the official world golf ranking. That makes him the 3rd highest-ranked player in the Rocket field behind number 3 Cameron Young and number 5 Russell Henley. Number 11 Xander Schauffele, a 2-time major champion, also is committed to playing in the final installment of the Rocket Classic, his first time playing in Detroit. Other top 25 players who've committed to the Rocket include Rye, number 16, who won his first major title earlier this year, and Siwoo Kim, 25. Other major winners include Hideki Matsuyama, 28, and Keegan Bradley, 38. Rocket Classic officials are hoping the timing of this year's tournament, as the second-to-last event before the PGA Tour playoffs, will lead to some big-name late additions as players on the playoff bubble, or players looking to improve their playoff positioning, opt to add a tournament at the 11th hour. This will be our strongest field we've had to date, said Nick Barlage, CEO of Rock Entertainment Group. I do think where it falls on the schedule is very helpful for us. This will be Clark's 4th time playing the Rocket Classic. His best finish is a tie for 8th in 2022, before he won the first of his 2 major championships. Clark does have a growing list of ties to Michigan. His girlfriend is Emily Tanner, 31, a Walled Lake Central High School alum and Michigan State graduate. And his caddy is David Pelikoutis, whose father Dan played basketball at University of Michigan in the 1980s. This season's first major winner, Masters champion Rory McIlroy, isn't going to play the Rocket. He never has. The season's 4th major is the British Open, 2 weeks before the Rocket at Royal Birkdale in England. This will be the 8th and last Rocket Classic, with Rocket companies declining to exercise its option for 2027. Our next story by Chris McCoskey from the Detroit News is Tigers Valdez tosses gem, green homers to defeat Yankees. Going into the series against the East Division leading Yankees Monday, the Tigers had the best record in the American League in June at 11-6. They'd hit the 2nd most homers, 35, in the majors. Their team ERA was 3.12, 2nd lowest in baseball, and they had a 24-game run of their starting pitches, holding teams to 4 runs or less. All of those numbers got better after the Tigers beat the Yankees 5-3 at Comerica Park, their 4th straight win. We've stayed together in the good moments and in the bad moments, said lefty Framber Valdez, who took control of the Yankees' offense in the middle of the game while the Tigers' bats got going. We try to win every single day. The results haven't always been there, but that's what we're working for together as one.
Valdez, whom the Tigers signed to a three-year, $15 million contract in February, has had some messy, labor-intensive starts of late, but this one was a beauty. "I feel a big responsibility," said Valdez, speaking through interpreter Carlos Guillen. "They paid me what I felt I was worth. They've been giving me support. They've given me trust. And what I can do is do my best every time I pitch, and when I'm not pitching, be there to cheer on and support my guys." Valdez allowed a run and four hits over six innings with eight strikeouts and had the Yankees hitters in between his sinker and spin, especially over the last four innings. He got seven swings and misses and seven called strikes with his sinker, five whiffs and seven called strikes with his curveball. "It's the whole arsenal," said manager A.J. Hinch, "and the breaking ball is a big part of it, but everybody knows the recipe. They know what he's going to bring every day, and the more strikes he throws, the better counts he gets to, the more effective that breaking ball is." It was a little rough early. The lone run off him came in the second inning, and it was self-inflicted. With two outs, Valdez walked number eight hitter Jose Caballero on four pitches. He got ahead of number nine hitter Ali Sanchez 1-2 before nibbling his way to a full count. Sanchez then lined an RBI double to right field. "I was frustrated with myself because of that situation," Valdez said. "I told myself, throw strikes. If I don't have any walks, we don't have any issues. Throw strikes. I was pissed at myself right there, and I told myself to get back into the zone." The Yankees got two singles in the third, but Valdez punched out Jazz Chisholm Jr. with a nasty curveball to end that threat. And from that point on, Valdez locked in. He set down the last 10 hitters he faced. "I've never had any distrust in my curveball," Valdez said. "My curveball has put food on the table for my family. I trust it big time. I've had games where it wasn't in the best shape or location, but that's baseball. You have bad games, but not today." I think we have time for one more story from the Detroit Free Press by Christian Romo, titled "Detroit Pistons NBA Mock Draft Roundup: Who is Trajan Langdon taking?" The Detroit Pistons have only a few more hours to figure out what they will do with their first-round pick. The Pistons currently have the number 21 overall selection in the 2026 NBA draft, with the first round taking place on Tuesday, June 23rd. Pistons president Trajan Langdon has already expressed a need for his team to add ball handling and shooting to the roster, needs that could be fulfilled in free agency or on the trade market. But if the Pistons decide instead to address those needs in the draft, there are players that could fit nicely onto the roster. Here's the latest on what NBA draft experts believe the Pistons will do with their first rounders. Pistons NBA mock draft predictions. Detroit Free Press predicts Allen Graves from Santa Clara. USA Today predicts Daylon Swain from Texas. The Ringer predicts Bennett Sturts from Iowa. ESPN predicts LaBron Fillon Jr. from Alabama. The Athletic also picks Fillon. SB Nation predicts Cameron Carr from Baylor. Bleacher Report picks Ibuka Okori from Stanford. NBA Draft Room also picks Okori. And Yahoo Sports predicts Malik Thomas from Arkansas. And that is all in that article. I guess I could go back and read a little bit more of what Valdez said about the Tigers. I'll pick up where I left off. Let's see. Okay. Hinch will use a fresh Kyle Finnegan and Kenley Jansen to close out the game on Tuesday. "Kenley understands," Hinch said. "He will be fully rested tomorrow and ready to go. When our bullpen is churning this way, it doesn't matter who gets the outs or when." The climb remains steep. The Tigers, 34-44, are 10 games under 500 and 6.5 games back of the lead in the Central Division, 5 games back in the wild card race with 8 teams ahead of them. But since the start of June, the Tigers are playing with the grit and verve that has been their calling card the last two seasons. Hinch said, "Turn the scoreboard off. I don't care what the numbers say right now. There's a competitiveness that Will Vest brings that creates an edge, and I think our team brings that edge." Will Vest came in to sub in the third. Which inning did he come in? In the eighth inning, Hinch went to right-hander Will Vest, who was pitching for the third time in 4 days.
But the move was made to make switch hitter Jasson Domínguez from the Yankees bat left-handed, where he's slashing 162, 225, 351 with a 576 OPS. But Vest struck him out on three sizzling fastballs and then pitched a clean ninth to earn his second save. He was locked in, Hinch said. I saw the same three fastballs you saw in the eighth. We were trying to win the game, and he was locked in. I know I will lose him for Tuesday because he pitched three times in 4 days, but the way he threw it in the eighth, I'm giving him the ball in the ninth. We did some great timely hitting tonight, said catcher Dylan Dingler, talking about the game with the Yankees. Twerk did a great job, Kevin Zemak with the triple. It was huge getting lead early. That kind of led us down the right path. The Tigers finished beating the Yankees by 2 points, Tigers 5, Yankees 3. We're coming up to the end of our time today, and I don't really have time to read to you anymore. So it's been a pleasure for me to be reading with you today. My partner was Chris DeFau, and we are about to end the reading of the Detroit News and Free Press from the WKAR Radio Reading Service. Thanks for being with us today.

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Listener discretion is advised. Mostly clear skies in your forecast. Tonight we'll see a low of 54. Cloudy tomorrow with occasional rain in the afternoon, a high of 72. Chance of rain Thursday morning, then partly cloudy in the afternoon, a high of 77. 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

Good day. My name is Tim here at the Talking Information Center. I'll be reading from the front page of the New York Times for Tuesday, June 23rd. U.S. temporarily lifts oil sanctions against Iran, citing productive talks. President Trump and Vice President J.D. Vance pointed to progress on Iran's nuclear program, but officials in Tehran said no new commitments have been made. By Laura Jakes, Rebecca Elliott, Alan Rappaport, and Michael Levinson. The Trump administration temporarily lifted oil sanctions against Iran on Monday in a sharp reversal of U.S. policy that could provide Iran with an economic boon after years of having to sell at a discount to buyers who risked running afoul of the U.S. Treasury Secretary Scott Bessent said that the 60-day sanctions exemption, which authorizes the purchase of Iranian oil in U.S. dollars, giving Iran greater access to American currency, was the result of ongoing productive talks with Iran in Bürgenstock, Switzerland. Vice President J.D. Vance, who has been leading the U.S. negotiating team in Bürgenstock, said that Tehran had agreed to allow United Nations inspectors to visit Iran's nuclear sites. He called that development a major milestone for the American people and the first step in permanently ending a nuclear weapons program in Iran. President Trump also made the claim, posting Monday on social media, "Everybody is fully aware that Iran will agree to have major weapons inspections in order to ensure nuclear honesty long into the future." But it was not clear if nuclear inspectors would travel to Iran. The UN nuclear watchdog, the International Atomic Energy Agency, did not immediately respond to comments by Mr. Trump and Mr. Vance, and the spokesman for Iran's foreign ministry, Esmail Baghai, told Iran's state news agency, IRNA, that Tehran had made no new commitments on nuclear inspections and that any engagement with UN inspectors would take place under existing procedures. At a news conference in Bürgenstock, Mr. Vance also described new lines of communication established to de-escalate tensions in the Strait of Hormuz and in Lebanon, where Israel and Hezbollah, the Iranian-backed militia, appear to have eased their attacks. Those two issues have complicated the delicate ceasefire between the U.S. and Iran. "This is a work in progress," Mr. Vance said, adding that the new progress in Lebanon would help ensure it doesn't spiral out of control in the future. Overall, Mr. Vance said the negotiations with Iran that began on Sunday had set a very good foundation for a final peace deal. Qatar and Pakistani officials who mediated the talks said that encouraging progress has been made. UN